0: It's the focus of our most treasured hymns and songs of worship, the greatness of God. In fact, it's a theme that goes all the way back to the oldest book in the Bible. Today on Turning Point, Dr. David Jeremiah takes us back to the book of Job to consider the many ways in which God demonstrates his greatness. From making sense of it all, here's David with the conclusion of How Big Is Your God?
1: Anna, thank you for joining us today. We are finishing up what we started yesterday as we take a look at Job's encounter with the majesty of God. Job went through the worst things you can imagine. From our perspective, we could say it wouldn't be surprising if he came out mad at God and determined never to serve him again, but he came out stronger. He came out fortified in his faith. He came out so majestically right that he said, though he slay me, yet will I trust him. What kind of faith is that? That's Job faith. And that's the faith God wants to give you and me as we face the difficulties of life. We'll get to this portion of God's Word in just a moment. Don't forget, we're getting close to the end of the month now, and if you haven't done so already, you need to order your copy of 100 Bible Verses That Made America. This book by Rob Morgan is yours for the asking when you send a gift of any size to help Turning Point teach and preach the Word of God around the world. The resources are used carefully to do just that. And when you send your gift, we want to add value to your Christian experience by giving you this resource that comes from the pen of a good friend of mine, Rob Morgan. It will define the moments that shaped your enduring foundation of faith. It is a great read, and it will help you be strong and strengthened in your walk with the Lord. Now, once again, don't forget, when you send your gift, ask for this book, and it will be on its way. And now, here is part two of How Big Is Your God?
2: So we have here a denial of the justice of God, a defense of the justice of God, and then in the 35th chapter, we have a description of the justice of God. And I'm just going to cover this quickly so you can just put it in your notes and you can think about it later. But this is incredible theology, incredible truth. Number one, God's justice is not affected by our words. Verses 1 through 3, chapter 35. Moreover, Elihu answered and said, "Do you think this is right? Do you say my righteousness is more than God's? For you say, what advantage will it be to you? What profit shall I have more than if I had sinned?" And once again, Elihu is instructing Job, and he's actually saying to Job that no matter what he may have said or not have said, it doesn't make any difference to the character of God. Listen to me. God's justice is not affected by our words. God is just because it's his nature to be just. He is just whether my words match up to that or not. I can say anything I want, and it has no impact at all on the justice of God. Because his justice is who he is. It's a part of his character. It's a part of his nature. You do not have, nor do I have, the power with the words of my mouth to change the nature of God. That's what Elihu is saying to Job. Job apparently thought if he said God was unjust, he'd get a hearing. God isn't going to be affected by what you say. Number two, God isn't affected by our works. In verses 4 through 8, "I will answer you and your companions with you. Look to the heavens and see, and behold the clouds, they are higher than you. If you sin, what do you accomplish against him? Or if your transgressions are multiplied, what do you do to him? If you are righteous, what do you give him? Or what does he receive from your hand? Your wickedness affects a man such as you, and your righteousness a son of man." Elihu says, "Job, why don't you just look up at heaven for a moment? You see how far the clouds are up there and how far they are above where we are? That's how far God is from you." Job, do you actually think that something you do can change who God is? Do you think that by your rebellion, you can make God different? Do you think by your righteousness, you can make him different? Elihu is not saying that good works do not have merit. He is saying that our works, whether they're good or evil, cannot change the nature of God. God cannot change for the better because he's perfect, and he cannot change for the worse because he's holy. So do what you do.

0: Say what you say, you'll have to deal with it, but it doesn't have anything to do with who God is. Don't say God is unfair, because if he's unfair, he can't be God. And you can say it, but it doesn't make any difference. Every time I preach the gospel, someone will say to me, well, Pastor Jeremiah, I just need you to know, I just don't happen to believe that. And I've gotten bold here lately and said, you know what? You may not believe it, but that doesn't make it untrue. We sort of have the idea that, well, if I don't believe it, then I don't have to believe it. Well, it's true whether you believe it or not. And if you don't understand that now, there will come a day when you will understand it very clearly. The truth is the truth whether we believe it or not. God is just whether we accept it or not. It makes no difference what we do or what we say. God is who he is, and he's not changeable. He is the immutable, unchanging God of the universe. God's justice is not affected by our words or our works, and it's not affected by our ways. Notice verses 9 and 10. Because of the multitude of oppressions, they cry out. They cry out for help because of the arm of the mighty. But no one says, where is God my maker who gives songs in the night? I remember when I was a student in college, for as long as I could remember, I loved radio. And some of you remember this. When I was growing up, they used to have a little thing called Allied kits and Heath kits. You could buy them and they came all broken down. And if you had a soldering iron, you could build your own radio. And I did lots of those. My mother used to say, David, if you don't get those wires out of your room, you're going to electrocute all of us. And I had wires everywhere and I was really into electronics. And then as I got a little bit older, I got into the programming part of it. And when I was a student in college, I got involved with two radio stations. We built the campus station on the campus of Cedarville College. And then I was an afternoon announcer on WEEC in Springfield, Ohio. I was a disc jockey. I played music, I gave the weather, I did the news, I put the tapes on of all the taped programs, and I loved it. It was kind of hard when you were a student, and one night I fell asleep on the watch and let a record go click, click, click, click, click. My father called me on the phone and said, for Pete's sake, David, wake up, and I did. One of the things that I did when I was an announcer is I got to put all these wonderful programs on the air. This was a Christian FM station. One of the programs was a program produced by the Moody Bible Institute called Songs in the Night. They got the name of that program right out of this text, Songs in the Night. It was produced by a guy named Bill Pierce, who was at one time a professional trombonist. He was one of the greatest trombone players you ever heard in your life. And then he got into radio, and he had a blessed voice. He had this deep, sepulchral voice. And at midnight, when he talked, real soft, it was so soothing. And he used to play music at night that was real laid back, mellow. And he played that music in the night for people who were going through night, not just as a day part, but they were going through the dark night of the soul. And I used to love putting him on and listening to him. He was just such a pro. You know, research shows that newborn babies have no fear of the dark. After all, they just spent 9 months in the darkness of the womb. We put nightlights in the nursery so we can see the babies, not so they'll be unafraid. But a strange thing happens to us as we start to grow up. Children develop night fears, imagining creatures outside their windows or monsters under their beds. And as we age, as we get older, those nighttime fears become even more sophisticated. Many of us struggle every night with letting go of our worries so we can sleep. I've had sleepless nights, as I'm sure you have. How many of you have ever struggled with sleep? Now I know why you all sleep in church on Sunday. Yeah, right. Well, I want to just give you a little something special today that I discovered that was a blessing to me. I want to give you 7 passages from the Psalms to help you sleep at night. Here's the first one, Psalm 4:8. I will both lay down in peace and sleep, for you alone, O Lord, make me dwell in safety. Psalm 42:8. The Lord will command his loving kindness in the daytime, and in the night his song shall be with me. Psalm 63:6. When I remember you on my bed, I meditate on you in the night watches. Psalm 74:16. The day is yours and the night is also yours. Psalm 121:4. Behold, He who keeps Israel shall neither slumber nor sleep. Psalm 127, verse 2, for so he gives his beloved sleep. Psalm 149, verse 5, let the saints be joyful in glory, let them sing aloud on their beds. Now, if you are an insomniac and you're married to someone who is not, you may not want to try that last verse, because singing aloud in the middle of the night may not be a good thing. But these are wonderful truths from the Word of God. In fact, Charles Haddon Spurgeon, the great English preacher, once said it this way, they slumber sweetly whom faith rocks to sleep, and no pillow is so soft as a promise. No pillow is so soft as a promise. And these are promises from God. I would suggest to you, if you have trouble sleeping, that you just take those seven verses and memorize them and just repeat them in the night. One guy said it this way, if the Lord's going to stay awake all night, I'm going to sleep. There's no sense both of us staying up. Amen. Amen. So Elihu was saying to Job, God's justice is just. But even when it doesn't seem like he's removing our burdens, even then he always gives us strength to bear them. And that strength oftentimes is like a song in the night. Hallelujah. And so many times he's done that for us. When I was so sick a few years ago, and I was taking medication for the pain, and it was morphine, and I don't do morphine too good. I hope I don't have to take that again. It kind of made me crazy. And you wake up with a start, and you know, you don't know where you are sometimes. And I just got my Bible and stuck it right by my bed, and I had it open to Psalms. And as soon as I'd wake up, I'd just get it, and I'd start reading the Psalms. And I'd read them, and God so ministered to my heart. You know, when you're in the hospital and you can't sleep, you don't read Leviticus, right? You read Psalms. You read Psalms, because Psalms is going to help you. And so I recommend that. You can find songs in the night, whatever you're going through. Now, I want to answer the second question. The first question that Elihu answers for Job is this. Is the God we serve a just God? And the second question he asks is the God we serve a great God? Because you see, Job, in his questioning about what's happening in his own life, has come to the conclusion that either God is unjust and won't help him, or God is just maybe not able to help him. So Elihu is going to help him understand the greatness of God. Now, I've chosen some passages, and I'm going to give you the key verses, and you can write those down in your notes, and then I'm going to read just two passages, and then we're going to be finished. The God we serve is a great God. How do we know that? Job 36, 26. Behold, God is great and we do not know him. The theme of this section is that God is great and that his ways are beyond our understanding. He is omnipotent. He is eternal. He is all wise. We human beings divide knowledge into categories and theories, but God, who spreads the clouds out like a blanket, holds lightning bolts in his hands, he shatters our categories and he confounds our theories. What is there about God that is great? First of all, the mind of God is great. Job 36, 5, behold, God is mighty, but despises no one. He is mighty in strength of understanding. Job 36, 22, who teaches God? Job 37, 16, he is perfect in knowledge. The Lord is great in understanding. His knowledge is infallible. Therefore, anything that deviates from what he says is false. We should never start with our thoughts, our opinions, our feelings. We must always start with the mind of God. Just remember, if you're in a small group, that your discussion can be very, very varied, but it must always start with God. You know what happens in a lot of small groups around the country? They get in their discussion time and they go around the circle and they talk about what they think something means. And when they get all done, you know what it is? It is a pooling of ignorance. That's what it is. Just a collection of everything. Now, if you go to a small group and the only thing you take away from that small group every week is, oh, everybody else in my group is as ignorant as I am. That's not a good thing. You start with what God has said and then discuss what God has said and how it applies to your life. If you don't do that, you're not in a good small group. The Bible says the mind of God is great. Start with the great mind of God and go somewhere with it. Not only that, but the mercy of God is great. Job 36, 6, he does not preserve the life of the wicked, but gives justice to the oppressed. Job 36, 15, he delivers the poor in their affliction and opens their ears in oppression. Have you ever had the Lord use oppression to get your attention and open your ear? That's what he does sometimes. He brings things into our lives so that we'll start listening to him. We get pretty hard-headed sometimes, and God has to get our attention. The mind of God is great. The mercy of God is great. Notice thirdly, the might of God is great. Chapter 36, verse 5, behold, God is mighty. Chapter 37, verse 5, he does great things which we cannot comprehend. Now, here's what I want to do. We could cover the rest of this, but I'm going to read this to you, but not from the King James or the New King James. I'm going to read you Eugene Peterson's paraphrase of these next verses, because in chapter 36 and chapter 37, there is what we might call a little hymn, and it reads so good in the paraphrase, it'll help you get a sense of it. And here is Elihu's message to Job about God's greatness, about his mighty power. Listen. Do you have any idea how powerful God is? Have you ever heard of a teacher like him? Has anyone ever had to tell him what to do or correct him, saying, you sure did that all wrong? Remember then to praise his workmanship, which is so often celebrated in song. Everybody sees it. Nobody's too far away to see it. Take a long look, Job. See how great he is, greater than anything you could ever imagine or figure out. He pulls water up out of the sea, distills it, and fills up his rain cloud cisterns, and the skies open up and pour out soaking showers on everyone. Does anyone have the slightest idea how this happens? How he arranges the clouds, how he speaks in the thunder? Just look at that lightning, his sky-filling light show illumining the dark depths of the sea. These are the symbols of his sovereignty, his generosity, and his loving care. He hurls arrows of light, taking sure and accurate aim. The high God roars in the thunder, angry against evil. Now, I must tell you, if you live on the West Coast, you miss a little of this, because if you grew up in the Midwest, you know what these thunderlight shows are about. You can be outdoors in a picnic, and all of a sudden, out of nowhere, the clouds cloud up, and the rain starts to fall, and the lightning fills the sky, and the thunder rumbles, and you get a good impression of the power of God in nature. Does anybody understand how that happens? Oh, I know the scientists have got all their ideas, but behind all of the explanation is the God who's being explained. And that's what Elihu is saying. The God we serve is great. His mind is great. His mercy is great. His might is great. And finally, his majesty is great. Notice verse 4, chapter 37. He thunders with his majestic voice. Verse 22, with God is awesome majesty. Now, here is the little poem from chapter 37. Once again, I'm going to read it from the message. I'm going to read it as if I think it should have been read this way. Job, are you listening? Have you noticed all this? Stop in your tracks. Take in God's miracle wonders. Do you have any idea how God does it all? How he makes bright lightning from dark storms? How he piles up the cumulus clouds, all these miracle wonders of the perfect mind. Why, you don't even know how to keep cool on a sweltering hot day. So how could you even dream of making a dent in that hot tin roof sky? If you're so smart, Job, give us a lesson on how to address God. We're in the dark and we can't figure it out. Do you think I'm dumb enough to challenge God? Wouldn't that be just asking for trouble? No one in his right mind stares straight at the sun on a clear and cloudless day. As gold comes from the northern mountains, so a terrible beauty streams from God. Mighty God, far beyond our reach, unsurpassable in power and justice, it's unthinkable that he'd treat anyone unfairly. So bow to him in deep reverence, one and all. If you're wise, you'll most certainly worship God. Amen. That's pretty powerful, isn't it? Oh, Elihu got into himself, man. He started to preach some good stuff. I mean, it's good for us, especially at these times, to remember how great is our God. Leave it up to a child's book to help us grab this. Title of the book is the Blue Whale the Biggest Thing There Is? And it was written by Robert Wells, who takes us from a size we can grasp to one that we can't. Let this truth get in your heart as we close. Here's what Robert Wells wrote in this children's book. The largest animal on earth is the blue whale. Just the flippers on its tail are bigger than most animals on the earth. But a blue whale isn't anywhere near as big as a mountain. If you put 100 blue whales in a blue whale jar, you could put millions of blue whale jars inside a hollowed out Mount Everest. But Mount Everest isn't anywhere near as big as the earth. If you stacked 100 Mount Everests on top of one another, it would be just a whisker on the face of the earth. And the earth isn't anywhere as big as the sun. You could fit 1 million earths inside the sun. But the sun, which is a medium-sized star, isn't anywhere near as big as a red supergiant star called Antares. 50 million of our suns could fit inside Antares. But Antares isn't anywhere near as big as the Milky Way galaxy. Billions of stars, including supergiants like Antares, as well as countless comets and asteroids, make up the Milky Way galaxy. But the Milky Way galaxy isn't anywhere near as big as the universe. And there are billions of other galaxies in the universe. And yet, filled with billions of galaxies, the universe looks almost empty. The distances from one galaxy to another are so far beyond our comprehension and imagination, we do not know how to explain it. And the creator of it all is God, who with a word spoke it all into being, who is present everywhere in this universe and beyond, and who upholds it all with his mighty power. How great is our God, and greatly to be praised. And I ask you again today, my friends, is a God that great able to help you with your stuff right now? Is he? You see, what we do when we get in a situation like we're in, we start focusing on our stuff and we get our eyes off of God. You know, there's a great story in the Old Testament that happened in Kadesh Barnea when the spies were sent into the land. And, you know, the majority report came back and they said, man, we've looked at all these giants in here and we're like grasshoppers before them. We can't do this. But there were two dudes named Joshua and Caleb who came out of there and they said, we are well able to do this. Our God will help us. And the difference, let me just tell you what the difference was. The majority came out of Canaan and they saw their problems in relationship to themselves and the other giants. Joshua and Caleb came out and they saw the giants in comparison to God. So how do you get to where Joshua and Caleb were? You have to have a big God. You have to see God high and lifted up. You have to elevate God. He doesn't need to be improved upon. We just need to improve our ability to comprehend him. And when we see God in his holy, high, and lifted up, we look at our problems and we say, God, one day you spoke and the whole world came into being. I know my problem. It's really big to me right now, but it's nothing for you. So I want to ask you, God, to help me with my problem. And I know you are able to do it. That's what we need to come. We need to come with confidence that the God we serve is not taken by surprise by all the stuff we're going through. And he wants so desperately to have a relationship with you so that he can not only be your Savior and your God, but he can be your friend and your guide. My friend, I would not want to be alive on planet Earth today and not have a relationship with the great God of the universe. I am insufficient for these things, but I have a God who is able, and he is willing to come into your life, whoever you may be or wherever you may be, and make a difference that only God can make. So I worship him today, and I honor him today.
1: Amen. You know, the Bible is such an incredible book. When you read it, you always come through the reading of it on the other side with a different perspective on things than if you hadn't read it at all. The Bible changes you. It changes your mind. It changes your heart. It changes your desires. It's so powerfully written, so powerfully communicates the majesty of God. So if you're in difficulty, don't neglect the Word of God. Run to it. Embrace it. Make it even more a part of your life than it was before. That's how your faith grows, and that's how you come to know this majestic God we've been talking about from the book of Job. Tomorrow, we're going to the New Testament book of John, and we're going to talk about peace in a distraught world. Another passage on perspective. I hope you'll join us then. I'm David Jeremiah. Thank you so much for being a part of today's program.
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7: This is John MacArthur. Join me for today's Portraits of Grace. Did you know that one of the most significant scientific breakthroughs of the past half century was the discovery of the DNA molecule? Perhaps its most well-known practical application is fingerprinting. That is the technique where genetic information from one DNA sample is compared with another to help identify a person. While that is certainly important, it can't compare to how God determines a person's spiritual identity. The Apostle Paul said, "You are not in the flesh, but in the Spirit, if indeed the Spirit of God dwells in you." That means if you're a genuine believer, the Holy Spirit indwells in you. He is your spiritual fingerprint. What a privilege. So thank God daily for the Holy Spirit as you remember that He's the one who enables you to stand as a portrait of God's grace.
8: If God raised Jesus from the dead, then He's going to raise us from the dead. You see, it all hangs together. Jesus Christ, this same Jesus who came the first time, literally, and rose from the dead, is coming back the second time, literally. The same Jesus that was born of a virgin, the same Jesus that walked on the water, the same Jesus that fed the 5,000, Jesus is coming back again, and the second coming of Jesus Christ is necessary to fulfill the purpose of God. The incarnation without the carnation would be like height without depth and east without west. And our salvation without our glorification is no salvation at all. His resurrection is the pledge of our resurrection. Now that's the first proof that all of this happens. Jesus has already come out of that grave.
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11: Not only did the Lord Jesus win the battle against our archenemy, the devil, but He gave us an example that we should walk in His steps. And as Jesus fought that battle so long ago, there is a continuing battle. In a sense, it's already won, and yet in a sense, it needs to be fought day by day. We don't fight for victory. We fight from victory. But we fight anyway. The victory has been won at Calvary, and that's the reason that we can win it day by day, practically right now.
10: Welcome to Love Worth Finding, featuring profound truth simply stated by pastor and author Adrian Rogers. The story of David and Goliath in 1 Samuel 17 teaches us how to deal with the problems in our lives. Some of us live in quiet desperation, intimidated by our giants. But God's plan for His children is to live like kings and queens in victory. If you have your Bible, turn to 1 Samuel chapter 17 as we learn more about our vicious enemy and our vicarious encounter with him in Scripture. Once again, here's Adrian Rogers.
11: I want you to find 1 Samuel chapter 17, please. 1 Samuel chapter 17. We all have some giant-sized problems, some king-sized problems, some ugly and some cruel giants that have threatened us and threatened our loved ones. Goliath-like problems, and many people who are listening to me tonight are living lives of quiet desperation because of some problem in their life. Giants of temptation, giants of fear, giants of jealousy, giants of covetousness, discouragement, heartbreak, financial reverse. Problems, real problems, that's what we're talking about. God's plan for His people is victory always and in every circumstance. Thanks be unto God who causes us always to triumph in Christ Jesus. And in all these things we are more than conquerors, super conquerors, through Him that loved us. And so, dear friend, just as David defeated Goliath so long ago, you should have, can have, bless God, will have wonderful, wonderful victory. Now let's begin reading chapter 17, verse 3. And the Philistines stood on a mountain on the one side, and Israel stood on a mountain on the other side, and there was a valley between them. And there went out a champion out of the army of the Philistines named Goliath of Gath, whose height was 6 cubits and a span, and he had a helmet of brass upon his head, and he was armed with a coat of mail, and the weight of his coat was 5,000 shekels of brass, and he had greaves of brass upon his legs, and a target of brass between his shoulders, and the staff of his spear was like a weaver's beam, and his spear's head weighed 600 shekels of iron, and one bearing a shield went before him, and he stood and cried unto the armies of Israel, and said unto them, Why are ye come to set your battle in array? Am I not a Philistine, and ye servants to Saul? Choose you a man for you, and let him come down to me. And if he be able to fight with me and kill me, then we will be your servants. But if I prevail against him and kill him, then shall ye be our servants and serve us. And the Philistine said, I defy the armies of Israel this day. Give me a man that we may fight together. Now, since the nursery school and since your early days in Sunday school, you know the story of David and Goliath. David is now just a youngster. He's just a boy. He hadn't even started to shave yet. The Bible says later on in this chapter, he was ruddy and of a fair countenance. I take that to mean he had a little peach fuzz on his chin. Just a strapping teenage boy. And his brothers had gone off to a battle. Seemed like the perpetual enemy of Israel were the Philistines. And David, like any red-blooded American boy, wanted to see that battle. He had to stay home, take care of the sheep. But David's daddy said the boys need something to eat and they need some home cooking. And they sent David as a messenger there to carry food, to carry provisions to his brothers. And he was all excited, as any red-blooded person would be, I suppose, wanting to get out there where the action was, especially as a boy, expecting to see a fight. And when he got out there, there's no fight at all, just a shouting match. And even the other side was doing most of the shouting. He looked over there across the valley, and there was the biggest man that he'd ever seen. His height was somewhere between 9 feet and 11 feet in height. Some people say he was almost 10 feet tall. Some say he was over 11.
12: I know today the NBA or these others would like to have this man. He was big. He was the Incredible Hulk of his day. He was the original Bigfoot. He was big, real big. And he is over there cursing and swearing and defying the armies of Israel. He's saying, in effect, you cowards, you weaklings, you miserable people, send somebody over here to fight me, just one man. Winner take all. If he defeats me, we'll lay down our arms and surrender. But if I take him, the battle is ours, winner take all. David wondered, why doesn't somebody go over there and put that guy to sleep? No one was going. Not even Big King Saul. No one was going. You see, they were looking at the thing from a human perspective. As they looked at the situation and they saw Goliath over there, they were terrified. And their basic thought was, when they looked at this giant, they thought, oh, we can't go. Who could fight him? Look how much bigger he is than we are. But David looked at him, and do you know what David thought? David said, look how much smaller he is than God is. And so David decided he would go. Armed in the power of Almighty God, David, with that sling and with those five smooth stones, went out and won the victory, killed Goliath, cut his head off with Goliath's own sword. Now, you know that story. There are three things I see as I look at this passage. Of course, there are many other things. But one thing I see is a vicious enemy. A vicious enemy. Goliath. The second thing I see is a vicarious encounter. The battle was fought by one on behalf of them all. And the third thing I see is a victorious example, something that I can use in my own life. And see if you see those three things with me today as we think, first of all, about a vicious enemy. I believe that Goliath of Gath is an Old Testament picture, a symbol, an illustration of Satan himself. Let me tell you why I believe that. First of all, look at his measure, beginning in verse 4. We're in verse 4. And there went out a champion out of the camp of the Philistines named Goliath of Gath, whose height was 6 cubits and a span. And he had an helmet of brass upon his head, and he was armed with a coat of mail, and the weight of his coat was 5,000 shekels of brass, and he had greaves of brass upon his legs and a target of brass upon his shoulder, and the staff of his spear was like a weaver's beam, and his spear's head weighed 600 shekels of iron, and one bearing a shield went before him. Have you ever noticed the use of the number 6 there? He's 6 cubits and a span high. In verses 5 and 6, he has 6 pieces of armor. His spearhead weighs, in verse 7, 600 shekels. Now, you know that in the Bible, the devil's Superman, of which, in a sense, Goliath could picture, is what? 6, 6, 6. I see his measure. Here he is described in these terms. But not only his measure, I see his might. Look again in verse 4. There went out a champion. This speaks of his power. He was a superman, a mighty man, a powerful person. And again, this reminds me of the power of the enemy. We wrestle not against flesh and blood, but against principalities and powers. Not only do I see his measure, I see his might. I see his manner. Look, if you will, in verse 10 of this chapter. And the Philistine said, I defy the armies of Israel this day. How arrogant he was. How defiant he was. How rebellious he was against the things of God. And what fear he was causing. Satan today, like Goliath of old, is making more noise than perhaps ever before. And saints are folding up when they ought to be standing up because of the arrogance of our enemy. I see his measure. I see his might. I see his manner. I see his motive. What was his motive? To destroy the work of God. Look at it again in verse 10. The Bible says, I defy the armies of Israel this day. That is, I am against the people of God and the things of God and the work of God, as the devil has always been. He was a very sinister enemy. Look in verse 16, if you will. In verse 16, the Bible says, And the Philistine drew near morning and evening and presented himself 40 days. You know what 40 is in the Bible? 40 is the number of testing. Moses was in the wilderness for 40 years. Israel, when they wandered through the wilderness for 40 years. Christ was tempted of the devil, or fasted 40 days in the wilderness and was tempted. 40 in the Bible is the number of testing, the number of temptation, of trial. And here is Goliath, who pictures the devil, our enemy, who is testing, trying, sifting, fighting the people of God. And so the first thing I see is a vicious enemy. Second thing I see is a vicarious encounter. I want you to notice how the battle lines were drawn that day. Look, if you will, in verse 8. And he stood and cried unto the armies of Israel and said unto them, Why are ye come out to set your battle in array? Am not I a Philistine, and ye servants to Saul? Now notice this. Choose you a man for you. Not a group of men, just a man. One man. Choose a man for you, and let him come down to me. And in verse 10, give me a man that we may fight together. One man was to fight for all. Not only, therefore, do I believe that Goliath of Gath is a picture of Satan, but I believe that David is a picture of our Savior. I believe here we have a prefiguring of the Lord Jesus Christ, who fought for us a vicarious encounter with Satan himself. Vicarious means in our place, one standing in the place of another. Here, a David stood for them all that day, just as the Lord Jesus went to bloody Calvary and stood for me and stood for you on that day, a vicarious encounter. Let me tell you why I believe that David pictures the Lord Jesus. He pictures the Lord Jesus so much in the Bible that sometimes in the Bible Jesus is called David. Did you know that? And the Bible calls Jesus my servant David, because David is so much like, in many ways, his greater son, the Lord Jesus. Let me show you what I'm talking about. This young boy who went out to fight Goliath was the sanctified one. Go back to 1 Samuel chapter 16 now, and look, if you will, in verse 13. You see, something had happened to this young man. He had been anointed to be the king of Israel. He was just a lad. But you remember the story when the prophet Samuel was to come and anoint David's king. Saul was the king, but he wasn't the king that God had really wanted. Then Samuel took the horn of oil and anointed him, David, in the midst of his brethren. And the Spirit of the Lord came upon David from that day forward. David was anointed with oil, symbolizing the Holy Spirit. And the Holy Spirit came upon him and set him aside. And he wasn't an ordinary man. He was like our Lord, a sanctified man, though our Lord sanctified in such a greater way than even David. But not only was he the sanctified one. Look, if you will, here in this 17th chapter, and you're going to find out that he was the sent one. Look in chapter 17, verse 17. And Jesse said unto David his son, take now for thy brethren an ephah of this parched corn and these 10 loaves, and run to the camp of thy brethren, sent by the Father with bread for the brethren. That's Jesus. Sent by the Father with bread for his brethren. I am the bread of life, is the Lord Jesus. Jesus is pictured here, I think, perhaps in a shadow, perhaps only faintly. But I think as I look at these sacred pages, that every one of us, every time, every place we look, ought to find Jesus somewhere standing in the shadows. I believe the whole Bible, somehow, some way, is about the Lord Jesus. And I'd rather see him too much in the Bible than see him too little in the Bible. I want to tell you, David was that sanctified one. David was that sent one. David was that scorned one. Look, if you will, in verse 28. What happened when David got there? Did they receive him with love and gladness? And Eliab, his eldest brother, heard when he spake unto the men. And Eliab's anger was kindled against David, and he said, why camest thou down hither? And with whom hast thou left those few sheep in the wilderness? I know thy pride and the naughtiness of thine heart, for thou art come down that thou mightest see the battle. Now, what I want you to notice, the scorn with which his brother treated him when he came that day. He wasn't received lovingly and kindly. Continue to read. And David said, what have I now done? Is there not a cause? And he turned from him toward another and spake after the same manner. And the people answered him again after the former manner. What does that mean? It means that when young David came with a cause, with a mission for the Father and for the glory of God, he was scorned. He was ridiculed. He was looked down upon because the Lord Jesus is despised and rejected of men, a man of sorrows and acquainted with grief. He came unto his own, and his own received him not. Young David the sanctified one, young David, the sent one. Young David, the scorned one. But young David, the saving one. It was David that fought the battle that day. It was David that went against Goliath of Gath. And it was David that single-handedly won a battle. And that battle, ladies and gentlemen, was a battle for all of them. One man vicariously fought and won the battle for them all there that day. So that's the second thing I see. First of all, a vicious enemy. Secondly, a vicarious encounter. Thirdly, a victorious example. Because not only did the Lord Jesus, when he was here in the days of his flesh, win the battle against our archenemy, the devil, but he gave us an example that we should walk in his steps. And as Jesus fought that battle so long ago, there is a continuing battle. In a sense, it's already won, and yet in a sense, it needs to be fought day by day. You say, that sounds like confusion. Well, we don't fight for victory. We fight from victory. But we fight anyway. The victory has been won at Calvary, and that's the reason that we can win it day by day, practically, right now. Now, I want you just to imagine the giant in your life. Is it lust? Is it envy? Is it materialism? Is it laziness? Is it fear? Is it greed? Is it hatred? Is it doubt? What is it? What is it that stands between you and God's will for your life? And the joy and the victory that God wants you to have? There's victory in Jesus. And there is a victorious example in this story so that you can live like a king. Are you ready? The three principles that are here. First of all, there is a principle of persistence. Any battle is going to be won by those who are persistent. I want you to look, if you will, in verse 32 of this chapter, chapter 17 and verse 32. And David said to Saul, "Let no man's heart fail because of him. Thy servant will go and fight with this Philistine." David purposed in his heart he would do it. And when he purposed in his heart, he was not deterred by anything. There was the dismay of others. Others were frightened. Look, if you will, in verse 11, chapter 17, verse 11. When Saul and all Israel heard those words of the Philistine, they were dismayed and greatly afraid. And look, if you will, in verse 24. And all the men of Israel, when they saw the man, fled from him, for they were sore afraid. Now, you know, fear is infectious. But David wasn't daunted by their fear. You see, in your battle, you're going to find that you're surrounded by a bunch of cowards, a bunch of weak-kneed people, a bunch of people who feel that it really cannot be done. And if you're not careful, their fear is going to infect you. And the marvelous thing about David is this, that he was persistent in the face of the dismay of others. The fear of man made Saul a coward. The fear of God made David a hero.
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19: American Family News, I'm Robert Thornton. President Donald Trump is promising lower utility prices for communities building data centers. More from Fox's Jared Halpern.
20: Nearly two dozen Republican governors are sending a White House ratepayer protection pledge, joining tech firms promising to cover the cost of higher utility use for data centers.
21: This is how we'll grow our economy, lower the cost of living, protect American consumers, and lead the world in AI and high tech all at the same time. We want to lead the world.
20: President Trump says data centers are critical to AI development, and the administration is approving plans for companies to build their own power centers. Still, some states and communities are fighting against data centers. New York's Democratic governor signed a moratorium on new data center construction. At the White House, Jared Halpern, Fox News.
19: In other data center news out of Texas, the Texas Tribune says Democrat U.S. Senate candidate James Tallarico has called for tighter regulations on data center development. Among his proposals is setting minimum federal requirements to protect the grid, environment, jobs, and transparency related to such center development. Gina Hinojosa, the Democrat nominee for governor, unveiled her own plan this week and called on Governor Greg Abbott to take executive action to pause data center development. An expert on communist China says President Trump was disappointing when recently asked about holding the Chinese accountable for alleged election interference in 2020. More from AFN's Chad Groening.
22: As we reported on AFN, President Trump addressed the topic of free and fair elections and announced the declassification of critical intelligence that revealed, quote, shocking vulnerabilities related to hacking, exploitation, and foreign interference. Trump added that Beijing engaged in an influence campaign aimed at shaping U.S. public perceptions. And the president said this vital information had been covered up and hidden for many years by the deep state. During a news conference, a reporter challenged Trump.
23: Mr. President, are you planning on putting any pressure or consequences on China for what you announced about them meddling in the 2020 election?
24: Well, we're going to talk to them about it. It took place a long time ago. I think China is maybe a little bit different today than it was then. But look, they do things and we do things to them. I'll be honest. We do things to them, too. It's not a one-way street, but we'll be talking to them.
22: Gordon Chang is an Asian policy analyst and author of Plan Red.
25: President Trump's response was disappointing. If China's election interference in 2020 was no big deal, then why did he ask the media to give him prime time on Thursday? So it doesn't compute.
22: Chang says he cannot figure out Trump's China policy.
25: It's erratic. I believe generally good at sometimes, and sometimes it's atrocious. I have yet to be able to understand what he's doing.
22: Chang says China must be held accountable for their actions related to the 2020 election. I'm Chad Groening.
19: Tropical storm Bertha made landfall today near the Texas-Louisiana border. Fox Weather's Brian Norcross.
26: So this is this evening. Then when it gets over in here, then we start getting that backside in the Houston-Galveston area. Probably have some gustier winds from the south. But, I mean, if you didn't know there was a tropical storm going by, I don't think you're going to know it.
19: Some flooding is possible from heavy rain in South Texas and along the Texas coast. Elsewhere across the country, thunderstorms will continue to be in the forecast over the Southwest, Great Basin, and parts of the Plains. The heat will build tomorrow through the weekend for parts of the West and Central U.S. and expand into the Gulf Coast early next week. The average long-term U.S. mortgage rate climbed this week, increasing borrowing costs for homebuyers. Mortgage buyer Freddie Mac said today that the 30-year fixed mortgage rate rose to 6.58%, up from 6.55% last week. A year ago, it was 6.74%. One of Florida's most iconic roller coasters is preparing for its final ride after more than three decades, sparking a wave of nostalgia among theme park enthusiasts. Busch Gardens Tampa Bay recently shared that Kumba will permanently close August 2nd after 33 years in operation, marking the end of one of the park's best-known attractions. Time to get in line. That is all our time for now. We invite you to go to AFN.net and see more there.

0: Andy became a shining example of loyal service to God for all generations to see. So if your situation allows it, join Dr. Michael Youssef in Joshua chapter 13 as he continues his series called, You Want Me to Do What?
1: I had the privilege of speaking at a very large breakfast of folks or a professional in the real estate world. I think it was called the Urban Land Institute, if I remember correctly. And they asked me to just say a few words and then lead in prayer. Well, back in the good old days, when not many people knew who I was, I got up and I said, my name is Michael Youssef, and I work for the very largest real estate owner and developer in the whole universe. And I talk to him at times to give you, some of you at least, part of the action, at least the ones I know. And then you could hear a pin drop. I mean, I am sure they were saying, who in the world is this guy? Then I led in prayer. Well, the vast majority got the point. But there were about two or three who came back to me afterward, at the end of the breakfast, and handed me their card. And said, in effect, if we can do business with your man, please call me. I took their cards and I foolishly did not call them. I should have. I'm sure they'll be shocked. But that is the absolute truth. God is the largest real estate owner and developer in the whole universe. And in this series of messages, entitled what? The answer today is trust in the cosmic real estate developer. Joshua 13, chapter 13, all the way to 17, when you go home, read it. We have seen the people of God crossing over the river of their impossibilities. Then we see them penetrating the impenetrable wall of Jericho. And then we saw them in the last message having complete victory, just as God told them to. And here, in these few chapters, we see how God is dividing the land among the tribes of Israel, the land of promise that he promised Abraham 400 years before they got into it. Because God told them not only to conquer the land, but also to distribute the land. It is God who gives us the territories in which we operate. It is God who gives us all the blessings. It is God who gives us all the opportunities that we have. The Bible said that every good and perfect gift comes from the hand of God. The Bible said that when Jesus Christ was ascended on high, he gave gifts to people. The Bible said that God wants us to discover our gifts. God wants his children to use their gifts. God wants his children to invest his gifts. God wants his children to put his gifts into use. And so you may ask, well, how does God divide among his children today? We know this is a piece of land, we know how it gets divided, but how does God today divide the territories? How does God today divide the opportunities? How does God today bless his people? How does God today work in the lives of his children? Well, the first thing you need to know is that God does not arbitrarily divide the territories. He does not do that. He distributes them on the basis of your faithfulness to God. For example, the Old Testament teaches that the older boy must receive double portion of the inheritance. But you look here in the book of Joshua and you see Reuben, the firstborn of Israel, did not get double portion. In fact, he didn't get much at all. You would say, why is that? Ah, because Reuben sinned against his father Israel. And therefore, his unfaithfulness determined the territories that he's supposed to get. The Levites, the tribe of the Levites, did not get anything. They didn't get a piece of the action. Why?

0: Because they were the priests, and they are to minister across boundaries and across borders, and therefore they did not have a land. But in the book of Joshua, chapter 14, Caleb gets singled out to get the best part of all, the greatest and the best part of the territory. I'm going to come to Caleb in a minute. In fact, I'm going to focus on Caleb. But before I get to this, I want to press the point. I want to press the point because if you get one thing today, just one thing, I hope you'll get that point. Because you have to ask yourself, what's going on? Is God an unfair God? Is God an unjust God? Does God understand that this inequality of dividing of the territory and the land among his children is going to create jealousy, is going to create bitterness, is going to create division? Does God understand that? And the answer is, yes, he does. And he's not unfair and he's not unjust. But because God sees the beginning and the end all together, we don't. Because God knows the secrets of your heart and mine, we don't. Because God knows everyone's motive, we don't. Because God knows the future better than we even know our past. And therefore, he gives us our territories based on our measure of faith, based on our faithfulness to him. He gives us opportunities based on his omniscience. He sets our boundaries based on his perfect knowledge, not based on an imperfect, selfish, subjective decision. But I'm sure probably some still saying, well, but how can I get more of God? How can I be more for God? How can I do more for God? Jesus gives us the answer. Here's what he said. Those who are faithful with little are going to be faithful with much. Those who are faithful with small things are going to be faithful with the big things. This is how it works. God gives us a small blessing. He gives us a small territory. He gives us small opportunities. And then he watches from heaven. And he watches. And he sees, what are we doing with the small blessing? What are we doing with that opportunity? What are we doing with the small territory? Why? Why is he watching you? Because your future blessings, your future territories, your future opportunities, your future use by God are dependent on how you handle the small one. Amen belongs here. Jesus told the parable, and we call it the parable of the talents. But it's really a very simple parable. There were three guys. Imagine an investor, three money managers. He gives the first one 10 talents to invest, gives the second one 5, and he gives the third one 1 talent. And then he sends them on their way. Was God unfair?
1: No.
0: Why? He knew the hearts. He knew how each of them is going to react. He knew how each of them are going to respond. The man with the 10 talents went and worked hard and brought 10 more. Handed him 20. The man with the 5 went out and worked hard and brought 5 more, and he gave him 10. They both doubled the investments. But the master commended them both equally. He didn't say to the one who brought 10, "Duh, you did a great job. You were much better than the one who brought 5. No way. He commended him exactly in the same words. He never expected the one with the 5 to go out and make 10 and bring 15. He did not expect that because he's a fair and just God. But what about the one who got that 1 talent? You know what he did? He walked out and held a pity party. He did. It's not in the Bible, but you know what I mean. He said, "Oh, poor me. I didn't have as much as they did. And I feel slighted. I feel insulted. I feel distrusted. I didn't get as much as those guys. Poor me." That's what he did. What can I do with that lonely talent? It's not worth my effort. It's not worth my energy. It's not even worth me waking up in the morning. Why couldn't I get 5, 10, or even more than that? I am being unfairly treated. I am being unjustly treated. And he went on and on and on. Don't you hate it when people hold pity parties? So he bundled that one talent, dug a hole and buried it. He said, at least I keep it safe. Question: would this man have reacted differently if he was given 10 or even 20 talents? You got it. You see, the amount is not the issue. The amount is not the issue. And that is why Jesus said, the one who is going to be faithful with the small blessing, with the small opportunity, with the small territory, is going to be faithful with the big one. And therefore, he'd be entrusted with big things, not just in this life, but in the life to come. How many of you know that we're going to reign and rule the universe with Christ? Amen. Amen. We're going to reign and rule. How are we going to reign and rule when we've got some lazy people around? Amen. I'll say it for you. And the question here in Joshua chapter 14, why did Caleb get more than the others? Well, was he singled out for a special honor in the division of the land? Let me tell you about Caleb. Do you want to hear about Caleb? This man is incredible. Caleb and Joshua were two of the 12 people that when they're in the wilderness, when the people of God came out of slavery, got into the wilderness, Moses sent 12 people to spy the land, the promised land. Moses was very democratic. He believed in representative government. So he told each tribe, he said, look, select a guy, select one person, and we'll send 12 of all the 12 tribes of Israel, and let them go and spy the land and come back and tell us what's going on. So they go in there and they look around, they spy the land, they search it, they're looking at the people, they're looking at their activities, they're looking at all that's going on, the economy, everything that's going on. They see everything and then they come back and they bring two reports. There was a majority report and there was a minority report. The vote was basically 10 to 2. Very democratic. Isn't it amazing? I'm so glad God overrules all that. And so the report was from the majority, 10 people said, the land is full of giants. They will eat our lunch. We could never go in there. We can't take them on. And then they began to feel miserable and say, we die in the wilderness, go back to Egypt. What was going to happen to us? Doom and gloom and doom and gloom. And then comes Caleb and Joshua, and Caleb says, nonsense. Now, the Bible didn't say that, I'm saying that, but basically that's what they would have said if they spoke English. Nonsense! What are they afraid of? What do they think they're giants? They are not giants at all. And furthermore, we have God's own promise that he's going to be with us, that he's going to give us the victory, that he'll never leave us nor forsake us. We can take them on. Let's go. Beloved, listen to me. You do not have to have a seminary degree to know that God loves faith, that God loves optimism, that God loves that those who trust in his promises, that God loves risk-taking faith, that God is honored by a childlike faith. And even here in Joshua 14:12, now, can you do a little bit of mental gymnastics with your math? All this I told you about Caleb, that happened 45 years prior to Joshua 14:12. Okay, 45 years earlier when they went to spy the land and Caleb came back and said, we'll take them on. That was 45 years later that we come here now in this passage, Joshua chapter 14, verse 12. 45 years later, after this incident, Caleb says to Joshua, he said, give me that mountain that is filled with giants. I'm going to take them on. I may be near 90, but I'm as strong as I was in my 40s. Let me have a word with those who think they want to retire from the work of God. I want you to go home and read Joshua 14:12 every single day. If you think you want to take it easy in the work of God, here's what you need to remember every single day. Now give me this hill country that the Lord promised me that day. You yourself, Joshua, heard then that the Anakites, these are the giants, were there, and their cities were larger and fortified. But the Lord helping me, I'll drive them out. Isn't that great? Isn't that great? Just as he said, because he put his trust in God. Just as God said, I'll drive them out. Now listen to me. I don't want you to miss what I'm going to tell you. Please. Caleb's unshakable faith was willing to wait for 45 years. Listen to me. There's some believers can't wait before God for 45 minutes. This man was willing to wait for 45 years, and he never gave up on the promises of God. He never wavered in his faith in God. He never let up of his trust in God. He never stopped working and waiting for God. In fact, Caleb reminds me of the story of a shoe company. This is many years ago, and they wanted to start a business in a foreign land. And they sent a guy who was like those 10 people, obviously. And he goes in there, he comes back, and he said, forget it. Don't waste your money. Don't waste your time. Nobody wears shoes in that country. So they sent another guy who was like Caleb. He cabled within a week. He said, manufacture all the shoes that you can get your hands on. There is plenty of people here who need to wear shoes. Caleb was hitting 90, but he was ready for one more fight. Caleb might be hitting 90, but he was ready to take the Anakites. He was ready to take on the giants that all the other 10 were terrified of. He was ready to take the hill for God. Do you want to know how to increase your territories? Do you want to know how to be blessed of God? Do you want to know how to enlarge your opportunities for witnessing and serving and being useful for the kingdom of God? Listen to me. If you want to know that, remember the words of Jesus, be faithful with the small things, and don't be surprised when he gives you the big things. Don't despise the day of small things. Listen, Caleb could have said, Joshua, my old buddy, we've been through wars together. We've been through tough times together. We have exercised our faith together 45 years ago. Oh, but Joshua, you look at me, I'm about 90 years old. Please give me this valley so I can spend the rest of my years in peace. He could have said, oh, Joshua, give me that lush land so that I can spend the rest of my years in comfort. He could have said to him, for all time's sake, Joshua, I worked hard all of my life, and now I need some well-earned rest. Read my lips. No way. Caleb said, give me that rugged mountain. Give me the tough assignment. Give me what nobody else wants to take. Give me that mountain. Somebody said that you can tell a man's size by the size of the challenge that he undertakes. And Caleb chose the ominous challenge, not because of arrogance, not because he trusted in his own abilities. No, read what he said, because he promised. You see, because he trusted in the power of his God, because he had confidence in the promises of his God. Beloved, I'm getting ready to close, and I want to plead with you. There are plenty of territories that are unoccupied right now. There are blessings in heaven that are going unclaimed. They are in the stores of heaven because God's people would not be faithful with the little they were given. Will you say with Caleb, give me this mountain? Or will you say, give me that valley? Father, I thank you for these men of God of old, the women of God. We thank you that you have preserved your word. So today, here we are, 3,600 years later, we can be blessed and challenged by your servant Caleb. Lord, I pray that the spirit of Caleb will penetrate every heart that's listening to me right now in the name of Jesus. That spirit will come and dominate and rule and strengthen, that we will put our faith in you, that we put our trust in you, in Jesus' name. Amen.
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2: Leading the Way is strategically reaching people where they are. In the Western world, in the Middle East, and other places, Leading the Way can reach people truly anywhere in the world with the gospel message through these open doors that technology allows. So Leading the Way is allowing that opportunity for people in all walks of life. And that's something that's important to me. It really is an encouragement. The truly international reach that the ministry has, from the Open Door initiatives and campaigns to the Navigators to Kingdom Sat and the Wake America rallies. Leading the Way is a witness. It's taking a gospel message and sharing that to people that maybe haven't heard what the true gospel looks like.
3: I sat for about 6 months in jail. One of the girls felt pity for me, and she slid that tablet underneath of the door. I found Michael Youssef and Leading the Way Ministries, and everything was available in that app. It taught me things I had never even heard of before. I started to understand who God was. God has opened up so many doors in my life that I really never thought were ever going to happen for me.
4: 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It was such an amazing event. The Lord used Leading the Way with Dr. Michael Youssef in my life to help me greatly.
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8: Generations ago, girls were taught to set their future hopes on meeting a Prince Charming. That was the case with a woman named Cora.
17: I grew up in an era when happily ever after was the answer.
8: Marriage was the ticket to security and fulfillment.
17: You grew up and you got married to the man of your dreams and you lived happily ever after.
8: And if Prince Charming didn't end up making you happy,
18: a woman needed to take matters into her own hands and get that prince to act the way she wanted him to act. Cora observed that when she was growing up, too.
17: My mother was very much in control, so that was the role model I had growing up.
18: Cora followed the example she saw growing up once she met her Prince Charming.
17: Consequently, I was married to a man for over 30 years that I pretty much controlled. And unfortunately, there are no do-overs because he's not with us anymore, and I'm not the woman I was when I was married to him. And I never got the chance to be the wife I wanted to be.
18: This is Revive Our Hearts with Nancy DeMoss Wolgemuth, co-author of True Woman 101. For Thursday, July 23rd, I'm Dana Gresh. Throughout July, Nancy's been walking us through some of the True Woman Manifesto. This week, we're going to continue exploring the way God designed women. Now, just a reminder from last week, we examined true virtue from the inside out.
19: And if you have virtuous behavior without having a virtuous heart, you know what you will turn out to be? A self-righteous Pharisee.
18: And we talked about giving men respect, creating a welcoming home environment.
19: Think about what it's like when you and your husband re-enter the house at the end of the day. Do you make re-entry for him a joy? Or do you make it a burden? Do you make him wish he'd stayed at work?
18: Some women have been listening to this series along with us, and they're sharing how this message is affecting them. In a few minutes, we'll hear how God spoke to a woman who'd been in a homosexual lifestyle. But first, let's get back to Cora. She wishes she had heard this material years ago.
17: I never got the chance to be the wife I wanted to be. And I just thank God he's been in my life all the years that I wasn't walking with him. He never left. I did. And so consequently, I was able to come back and start becoming the person I needed, that he needs me to be. And I just thank God for that. I just want to say thank you.
19: Amen. Thank you, Cora. And what a reminder that we do have a gracious, redeeming God who is making all things new. And when you say there are no do-overs, that's true in a sense. But in another sense, we would have no hope if there were not the possibility of our whole life being a do-over. It's not me doing it over, but Christ giving me a whole new life and making us into new women. Now, that doesn't mean that there aren't consequences and that there's not loss sustained. And I'm so thankful, by the way, that we have a combination of younger and older women here today and listening on the radio, because there are older women who are saying, if I could go back and do my life again, here's how I do it differently. And my hope is that some of the younger women are hearing and receiving this counsel, and our desire for you is that you will live your life in such a way that you will be able to have the kind of marriage and family, and if God calls you as a single woman, whatever it is, that you will be able to look back and say, by God's grace, I live life for the glory of God. So these are wise words. And those of you who are older women and think that you can't mentor because you've blown it, sometimes it's out of how you've blown it that you do some of your most effective mentoring. And the things that God has taught you really are powerful when they're illustrated in a life message.
18: Our first guest, Cora, grew up in an era where women were encouraged to find Prince Charming and live happily ever after. Now, maybe you can relate. Even today, turn on your average romantic comedy, and characters are so easily falling in love that it can be easy to think, something must be wrong with me if I haven't already found my Prince Charming. Am I right? Well, our next guest grew up in a different era. She was told she didn't need Prince Charming at all.
20: But I do remember a time back in the 70s when some of you all were not even around, and I was going to college, and I was in the midst of, you know, we are women, we're going to do everything for ourselves. and nobody else. And I was the first woman to be in sales at the radio station where I worked, which was something unusual down south. And I was raised by a single mom who wanted me to have everything out of life that I could get. Well, then I met Tom, and we were young and first married. We weren't thinking about those things. But as time went on and I got into my 30s and started to hit 40, I was 38, matter of fact, I had Virginia, Jenny, our third child. And although the Lord had been working on me many, many, many, many years from the time I was 17 and I accepted him, I probably began walking closer to him and Tom as well when God gave us Jenny. Jenny was not expected. She was planned only by one, and that was the Lord. And once I found out I was pregnant with her, it began a journey of giving up things and going from that woman of the 70s, who I had been, part of the baby boomers, to becoming a wife and a mom and realizing that that was what God really wanted me to do. We think we have control here. We don't. God does. And by realizing that and relinquishing that, I was able to let go of a lot of things. I let go of worry. I don't know if any of you all are in single mother homes or anything like that, but when you are, you learn from your mother about worry. The Lord taught me not to worry through the pregnancy of that child, and he taught me not to worry about money. We went through a couple of things when I was pregnant where my husband gave up things he felt the Lord did not want him doing, and the Lord provided. He showed me grace. He showed me how to be a woman. And I did not realize until this ministry and going to the True Woman Conference just what God was preparing me for at that time. From forgiveness with my dad, a lot of things that we have a tendency, particularly as women, to hold on to. But if anybody's telling you now that to be a modern woman is the greatest thing in the world, no, it's not. The greatest thing in the world is to be a woman God has designed you to be.
0: I wanted to say first to Cora, Proverbs 31:12 says she does her husband good all the days of her life. It doesn't say all the days of his life. So there is still opportunity to do your husband good even though he's gone, because it's all the days of your life. So I would encourage you to speak highly of him, to never say anything that would be cutting of him, and just praise him to your family and friends and do him good by the way you live your life now. So God can still give you that opportunity. And that's something that I really like to share with women. And my mother-in-law was widowed for about 18 years, and she always did her husband good all the days of her life. And they had a lot of rough roads in their marriage. So, and she could have dwelt on those things, but she didn't. And so she really honored him for all the years that she was widowed. So I just want to encourage you to do that. But then the other thing, in the whole issue of respect, in respecting our husbands, but also respecting men, is our adult sons. And I have an adult son, he's 26, he's at Moody, studying for the ministry. And I was really convicted a few years ago that I needed to stop treating him like a child, and I needed to treat him as an adult and give him that same respect that I would show my husband or anyone, any other man. And then I have an 18-year-old son, just turned 18. He's still in high school. And so I'm trying to transition with Justin to stop treating him as a child, even though he's still in my home for another year, but to treat him as a man, because I want him to be a godly man, so I need to treat him like that and treat him with the same respect. And it's amazing to me when I share that with women in the churches we go into, I always have older ladies, older than me, come up to me afterwards and say, my son is 40 and I treat him like a child. And they're so convicted. And one lady came up and says, my son had to move back home with me. And I just realized the Holy Spirit just convicted me about how I speak to him and tell him to clean up this and pick up that like he was 12 and he's 40. And so I just wanted to add that to the whole topic of respecting men, to think about your adult sons.
19: We've talked about living in a culture where there's such confusion about gender, sexual identity, and the havoc that that is wreaking in women, younger and older. And as we were talking about that, Renee, you just came to mind and are such a neat illustration of how God has really changed radically your whole view of what it means to be a woman and sexuality. And just, I don't know what would be on your heart to share about that.
2: Well, I have actually been a believer for the last 3.5-4 years. The Lord radically changed my life. And I mean radically, it was basically overnight. I had been involved in the homosexual lifestyle for 11 years, and it absolutely broke my parents' heart, devastated them. I was raised in a Christian home, but yet walked away from the Lord, wanted nothing to do with that. I was very angry with the Lord because I felt like I was born that way. I didn't understand the conflict that I was having in my heart. Why do I feel this way? And yet this wasn't necessarily a choice I felt like that I was making, but in actuality it was, because I was taking my thought of who I was as a woman totally from the culture. I was not looking to God's word and opening up and saying, who am I? Lord, how do you see me? And my parents prayed for years that the Lord would bring me to the end of myself, and that godly influence would come into my life and I would be receptive to that. It was a very, very hard process. I completely turned my back on my parents. I wanted nothing to do with them whatsoever. I embraced that lifestyle. I was basically a poster child for that lifestyle. The person that is in front of you today is not that girl at all. It's very easy, almost, it's kind of scary that I can talk about it, because it's like I'm talking about somebody who doesn't exist. I mean, I have no idea who that girl was. But I was just very confused. I was involved in athletics. I excelled as an athlete. I was recruited in college by almost every Division I school in the country. So I was a very successful athlete. And yet in that culture, that lifestyle is celebrated and glorified. I embraced that. I was somebody there. And I desperately needed an identity, and I found my identity there. I longed for acceptance. I excelled in the classroom, and I excelled in sports. And so it was very difficult for young men to talk with me, and I made it that way. I was very unapproachable. So therefore, I never knew how to form relationships with men. My father was one that really ruled with an iron fist, and I was somewhat a little bit scared of my dad. I wanted his approval, but yet I didn't know how to have a one-on-one conversation. So I think that was really where my struggles began. But it has just been amazing what the Lord has done in my life, and how the Lord just over a period of time began to answer my parents' prayers. And I have so many women that would be on their knees for me for years at a time. And to now to know that I'm serving in this ministry, it's just absolutely amazing. Like I said, I was saved 3.5-4 years ago. I actually hired an assistant basketball coach. I was a college basketball coach, and I hired an assistant who was a Christian. My mother met this girl and immediately hugged her and said, "You're an answer to my prayers." And I'm like, "Mom, she's going to think you're psycho. Why are you going to do that?" And Mom had been praying for a godly influence to be a part of my life on a daily basis. Well, Callie was that for me. She was light and salt, and I so desperately wanted what she had. She had a foundation in the Lord. And regardless of the circumstances of her life, there was just this solid thing about Callie. And so we would just talk, and I wanted what she had. I really thought when I was in that lifestyle and being raised in a Christian, I thought I was a believer. I really did, but I had no relationship with the Lord whatsoever, no relationship. And it was just, I mean, immediately the Lord, you know, convicted me, and he said, you know, you are not mine. And you have no relationship with me whatsoever. And I just got down on my hands and knees before the Lord and just confessed everything. I called my mom and dad up on the phone and said, "Can I come talk with you?" And they said, "Sure, you can come talk to us." Because it was not, I mean,
3: we did not talk. We didn't have anything to do with each other. And I stayed up all night, literally, with my parents until like 3 or 4 o'clock in the morning and just cried and asked for their forgiveness and said, you know, I'm so sorry for disappointing you. I'm so sorry for hurting you. Please forgive me. And of course, I mean, they just said, yes, we forgive you. The Lord really built our relationship back together. And I just surrendered my life to the Lord at that point and just said, Lord, whatever you want to do with me, I am yours. I will do whatever it is that you ask. So I was saved in October. And then in June, the Lord told me to quit my job and go to work in women's ministry. And I said, okay. So I went to the athletic director's office. I quit my job and thought I was going to work in women's ministry. I had no idea what that would look like. I had listened to Nancy on the radio, and it was really interesting when she was talking about, you know, the feminist movement and how this message was not popular. I was like, well, I was one of those people, because if I had heard you 4 or 5 years ago, I would have taken my radio out of the car and would have thrown it on the side of the road. But it was just amazing. I would, that year after I came to the Lord, I would just listen and listen and listen to her. And it was just so amazing how I thought, you know, that's really true. So I'd go home and I would look up all the scriptures that she would talk about. And then I would look it up on the internet, and then I would listen the next day, and I'd go home and I'd look up all this stuff and be like, you know, she really does know what she's talking about. You know, that really is true. And that was the thing, because it was truth. It wasn't her ideas, her thoughts, but it was truth that was proclaimed with boldness. And that's where the difference was. And that is why we're seeing the Lord use this ministry in such profound ways, because it's truth. It is truth that we can go back and we can stand on in the tough times. But it's been amazing what the Lord has done in my life, and to have watched what it has done and the ripples effect in my family. That has been amazing, because, you know, their eyes have just been opened to see what the Lord has done in my own life. And I continue to pray that I would be a witness to others on the transforming power of the Lord, and that prayer does matter. It really does, because 5 years ago, I would not be standing before you at all. I'm just so thankful for where the Lord has me, and that he led me to such a wonderful ministry that proclaims his truth. Mm. So,
19: and what a powerful reminder of a couple things. First of all, that God really does change lives from the inside out. And it's easy to look around at the culture and how contrary it is running to the ways of God and think, well, those people out there would never embrace this message. They would never embrace the truth. They'll never respond to it, and to not have any hope. Well, as long as there's a redeeming God, there is hope. And Renee's testimony surely illustrates that. But also, what a powerful reminder to moms whose children are not walking with the Lord, or mates or whatever, that God is a prayer hearing and prayer answering God. And can I just say to some of you moms and grandmoms who cry yourself to sleep at night over a troubled or wayward son or daughter, grandchild, mate, don't stop praying. Don't stop praying. Don't stop asking God to get a hold of their heart, to transform their heart, to do what you can't do. And he really can. This thing of sexual identity is very deeply rooted in all of us. And it's shaped by a lot of things, but to see how God can rewire our thinking, our hearts, our bents, our inclinations, our affections. And, you know, Renee's really right when she said that person she was doesn't exist any longer. That is the old person. She is a new creation, and now being used by God's grace as an instrument of righteousness in the lives of other women. I mean, who could write that script other than God?
21: And I was just thinking of Renee's testimony. It says, 2 Corinthians 5:17, I'm sure most of you are familiar with. Therefore, if anyone is in Christ, he is a new creation. The old has gone, the new has come. And Renee in French means rebirth. And it's really precious.
22: 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Nancy will be right back. She's going to give advice to women who have wondered if God calls them to write or speak like Nancy does.
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5: What are some tips that you can give to women who want to be writers one day?
6: Women who want to be writers one day. Well, let me just say, I was not a woman who wanted to be a writer. And it's kind of funny. I still don't really think of myself as a writer. I guess I am. But I don't think of myself that way because writing is not something that's ever come easily for me. It's not something I've really aspired to. But it has been something that God is, as he's put a message in my heart and burned it there, like to where you have to communicate it. That's where writing has come for me. But I would just encourage you, especially if you're younger and want to get into writing, to do what you can to get the tools. You don't learn to write today by texting. You don't learn to write today on Facebook. You don't learn to write today on email. There are some basic tools. And unfortunately, today, our schools are not teaching in many cases to some of the basics of good writing. So get all the training you can. I have some friends who have daughters in their early 20s who would love to write, who are aspiring writers. I know these teenage girls who are writing like long novels, amazing things. I'm saying encourage that, but get all the training you can in terms of the techniques, the disciplines, the tools of the trade. And then there's some wonderful writers' conferences that are available. The thing that I could most recommend, and I'm standing here at Moody, is the Mr. Jenkins program called Christian Writers Guild, right? And they have a whole, depending how old you are, for teens they have one, for adults they have another, a whole online training that's available. It's not, you pay for it, but you get what you pay for. It's really good. And you get a mentor, you get somebody who will work with your writing. And I think those kinds of opportunities I would take. And then I realize that success in life is not measured by whether you publish or how many people read your books. It's measured by obeying God and doing what he wants you to do. And so maybe the Lord wants you to write for him, or for women in your church, or for friends. People ask about speaking too. How could I develop a life as a speaker? And I'm saying, you know, in all those things, serve the Lord where you are. Use the opportunities he gives you. Make the most of those. Take advantage of those. And then just see what doors God opens up to develop those skills in those areas.
4: Tomorrow, Nancy's continuing to walk us through the True Woman Manifesto. The episode is titled A Body, A Building, A Family, and A Bride. 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Please be back for Revive Our Hearts.

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4: American Family News, I'm Robert Thornton. President Donald Trump says Iran is not ready to make a deal with the U.S. as the midterms get closer. Here's Fox's Peter Doocy.
5: President Trump, we learned, is not feeling any pressure from congressional Republicans nervous about the midterms to wrap up the war in Iran. On the contrary,
6: they would like to do something, but I say they're not ready yet. They need more of the same. They're not ready yet. They got some evil intentions.
5: The president also tells Axios about Iran. I am considering a massive attack, bigger than ever before. I am close to making a decision. We are all set for it. The president also now throwing a major speed bump in front of what seemed like a done deal to let Saudi Arabia start their own civil nuclear program. Now, they can't do that unless they first establish formal diplomatic relations with Israel.
4: The president also said in his remarks in Georgia yesterday, Iran will be ready to come to the table very soon. Yemen's Iran-backed Houthi terrorists said they attacked two Saudi oil tankers in the Red Sea early today, as the U.S. military conducted a 12th night of strikes against Iran and diplomatic efforts showed dwindling progress. The Houthi attack threatened to open a new front in a war, sending prices for fuel and other goods surging across the world with the standoff in the Gulf deepening. The Trump administration is suing Colorado for providing in-state tuition to illegal aliens. Here's Fox's Kristen Goodwin.
7: The Justice Department is challenging Colorado statutes that require state colleges and universities to provide in-state tuition rates, financial assistance, and scholarships to those who are Colorado residents, regardless of whether they are in the U.S. illegally. The DOJ alleges the laws unconstitutionally discriminate against U.S. citizens who are not afforded the same reduced tuition rates or scholarships and create incentives for illegal immigration. The department says this is its 14th lawsuit challenging in-state tuition available to non-U.S. citizens after bringing cases against states including California, Maryland, and New Jersey. Kristen Goodwin, Fox News.
4: New York City Mayor Zohran Mamdani continues to make idle threats to arrest Israeli Prime Minister Benjamin Netanyahu if he shows up in town for a U.N. meeting. AFN Steve Jordahl reports the U.S. ambassador to Israel thinks Mamdani is way out of his depth.
8: The mayor of New York City has come to the realization that he does not have the authority to arrest a sovereign foreign leader for merely showing up in his city. But he's still making the threat.
9: Benjamin Netanyahu is a war criminal. I agree with the ICC that Benjamin Netanyahu should be arrested and tried for his crimes.
8: U.S. Ambassador Mike Huckabee told today's issues on AFR, Mamdani should focus on cleaning up the streets of New York City from its drug infestation.
10: If he's talking about Gaza, and he takes the ridiculous, stupid, and utterly lack of facts into play and says, oh, they're guilty of genocide. He's injecting himself into something about which he is utterly ignorant.
8: Despite what the rogue International Criminal Court in The Hague says, Israel conducted the campaign in Gaza with extreme care.
10: This war should never have taken that long, but it did because Israel was doing their very best to try to prevent civilian casualties.
8: Huckabee says the mayor should support Israel's defending itself after an attack that, if it were scaled to a country the size of the U.S., would dwarf 9/11, the most tragic day in the history of Mamdani's city.
10: It would be the equivalent of 40,000 Americans being murdered in a single day and 10,000 people being taken hostage, raped, starved, beaten, and abused.
8: I'm Steve Jordahl.
4: Democrat strategist James Carville warned Democrats today that the American public believes they do not care about voter fraud and the best thing they can do is stop fighting against voter ID requirements. The comments come as Republicans in Congress have been pushing to pass the Save America Act. A 5.2 magnitude earthquake struck about 24 miles southeast of Miami, Texas, in the Panhandle at about 5:21 this morning local time. A magnitude 3.9 quake also hit about 1:15 local time. This one was about 14 miles from Westbrook in West Texas, according to the USGS. Westbrook is about 4 hours south of Miami. That's all our time for now. Find more news at AFN.net.
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12: What memories might you be unintentionally absent from because you're avoiding the camera instead of embracing the moment? Proverbs 31:25 says, "Strength and dignity are her clothing, and she laughs at the time to come." There's a quiet temptation to step out of the frame, to hide behind insecurity at the time to come. There's a quiet temptation to step out of the frame, to hide behind insecurity, to critique what we see in the mirror, and to miss the moments altogether.

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2: Do you really believe in God? That God watches over you, that He knows all things, and that God is faithful to what He reveals, and I'm speaking about, that He will look upon every deed, and He will respond to it in one of two ways, either to bless you for it or to bring judgment upon that act of disobedience. Because there are no gray areas with God. You are either obedient or disobedient. And the reason why I come to you and say, do you really believe in God, is how do you behave when you are outside of someone watching you? Meaning that you're alone, you're in a different city, no one around has any idea who you are, no family, friends, or whatever. Are you the same person? Or when you are alone, do you behave in a different way? See, what we need to remember is, no matter whether we're far removed from our society, from our sphere of influence, whatever, God sees. And we're going to see with the sons of Yaakov, the brothers of Yosef, we're going to see that they behaved in a different manner. And they did not have a true fear of God. Well, with that said, take out your Bible and look with me to the book of Genesis and chapter 37. The book of Genesis, chapter 37. We left off last week with Joseph being kind of commissioned by his father to go to check on his brothers and the well-being of the flock that they are shepherding and to bring back a report to his father, a status report. And he is pursuing his brothers, and we find that there was an assistance provided to him by an individual. Some scholars, as I said, see this one as angelic, others do not. Well, what we're going to focus in on as we begin our study is the brothers. They now are going to take center stage in this passage of Scripture, and we're going to learn a little bit about them and their perspective and how they order their life. What is their commitment to the God of Israel? So look with me to verse 18, chapter 37, verse 18. We read here, and they saw him, that is, the brothers saw Joseph. So they saw him from a distance before he approached them. Now, here's what's important. Most of you are, of course, familiar with the parable of the lost son, that prodigal son. And remember something. When he was coming back, his father saw him from a distance. And that brings a spiritual context to that issue. Most scholars believe that father, he saw him by means of revelation because he was doing something. He was praying for that son. Well, in the same way, that expression, look at it again, they saw him from a distance before that he drew near unto them. And what this is telling us is we should see this passage in a spiritual context. Things are going on here, not just secular, but there is a spiritual dimension that is surrounding, hovering over this passage. Look again to that verse. And they saw him from a distance, but before he approached them, what did they do? They say, let us conspire. Now, this is a word that means to plan something in a way that will injure someone else. It has deceitfulness towards it. And we see something. These individuals, when they are away from their father, away from their neighbor.

0: neighborhood. What are they suing? They are conspiring against their own flesh and blood. And notice that word, that they might what? It says, let us conspire against him to kill him. Now, that is pretty serious. And that hate, it has moved past just emotions. And now those emotions are being carried out in action. Now, let me ask you a question. Is that action appropriate to kill Yosef? Obviously, no. There's no biblical justification. And what we see is that act, which I think everyone would agree with, is the wrong behavior that their brothers were planning. It stems from their feelings. So if their actions are wrong, therefore their feelings are also incorrect. How they felt about Yosef. And we read on, we see here, verse 19. And every man said to his brother, so all the brothers are speaking, and notice how they address him. This is how they think of him. Hine ba'al ha-chalamot ha-lazeh. This master of dreams, this one, and the word is ba'al. It can be master or a possessor. And perhaps that's a better way to translate that. This possessor of dreams. Now, here again, I mean, if these dreams were just figments of his imagination, him just bringing up these statements and pretending that they were dreams, well, they wouldn't focus in on that. But they do so because they know, remember, this whole passage has a spiritual framework. They understand that these are revelations from God. They are prophetic visions that Joseph had. And they, here's the key, they are vehemently against them. And because they are against God's prophetic revelation, not only are they against Joseph, but they're also against the giver of these dreams, God. This is what this passage is beginning to reveal to the reader, that the brothers are wrong, not Yosef. So they say in verse 19, every man to his brother, behold the possessors of dreams, this one comes. Verse 20, and now let us go and kill him. And we will see what will be with his dreams. So they are working against God's revelation. They do not want a fulfillment of prophetic truth. And let me say today, many people, they don't want the kingdom reality. They don't want the character of that kingdom, God's view and description and definition of righteousness. They want a God who gives to them their desires, what they think is right, what is pleasing in their eyes. And when God doesn't do it, woe are they against God. And that's why it grieves me so that when people are being taught today a false message, they are not being taught the truth of God's program, what he desires from us. I mean, we don't hear much about let us deny ourselves and pick up the cross and follow him. We don't hear much from the book of Acts, where it says in Acts chapter 14 and verse 22, that it's necessary, we've been speaking about this on our live stream telecast, that it's necessary, it is a must, that we will enter into the kingdom of God with much affliction, much tribulation. People don't want to hear that. They want to hear, I can go on with my life doing what I want. God's going to bless my dreams for myself. And then one day the kingdom will come. And whenever that is, well, that's fine. But until that time, I'm going to pursue my agendas, and I'm so glad that God is there for me to fulfill that. No, he's not. That is a false teaching. And we see here that these brothers, they were embracing an anti-prophetic view. Look now to verse 21. So they were against Joseph. They were against God's prophetic communication that he gave to Joseph for them. And notice verse 21. But Reuben, he heard and he saved him from their hand. So he acted and said, no, we should not kill him. For, verse 21 at the end, he said, do not strike or slay an individual, a person. Let us not kill an individual. Verse 22. Reuben said unto them, do not shed blood, and let us rather cast him into this pit. Now, he said that, well, first of all, we see, which is in this wilderness, let us not place a hand against him. Let us not send our hand against him. Why not? On account, he said this, on account to save him, that is Joseph, from their hand and to return him to his father. So Reuben, he had the right idea. But here's the problem. He is the firstborn. That has authority from a biblical perspective. When the father is not there, Reuben is the authority. It is his word. That is the biblical framework. That is the framework we find for people of faith, individuals who submit to divine truth. But Reuben, even though he had good intentions, he did not act in the way that he should. It was good for him to say, we should not do this. Let us not shed blood. But he should have said, let me take him back and join with Joseph. But what he said was basically, let us put him in a pit and let him die. Now, this is the implication. He had a different desire. As he said, he wanted to bring him back to his father. But when he had the opportunity, he did not take a full stand against his brothers for Joseph. What he's saying is, we'll just put him in a pit and we won't kill him ourselves. He'll just die a slow death. Now, all of this was for him to buy time in order that he could return him back to his father. But verse 23 shows us, it begins showing us why Reuben's actions were insufficient. Verse 23. And it came about when Joseph came to his brothers. What did they do? They stripped Joseph of his tunic, of the tunic of stripes. Now, remember, we talked about this tunic as being representing a royal garment. And they were against Joseph being in that position. They did not want Joseph as their king. And it's the same way what we see from Israel in regard to Messiah many, many, many years later, when Yeshua came into this world in order to save his brothers from their sin. So they stripped him of that tunic of stripes, which was upon him. And they took him, according to the advice of Reuben, and they cast him towards a boar, that is, into a pit. A pit was empty. There was no mime, no water in it. Now, this is significant because water is synonymous with blessing. And this is what they were doing. They were throwing Joseph in a way that they could not receive from him. They didn't want God's revelation, and they didn't want the blessings that God was going to bring through Joseph. They were rejecting that. And so they cast him into a pit where there was no waters. Look at verse 25. And they returned to eat bread. Now, eating bread, well, it's synonymous with praising God. And basically, what this is saying is that they ate eating joy, thanksgiving. Now, they were not praising God. They were not giving thanks to God. But it's to show that they were thankful, they were joyful, that what happens? Joseph is put into this pit. Now, the word here is synonymous with a pit and a place of death. And we know that they wanted to kill Joseph. So they put him into this pit. It signifies their desire for him to die. They were rejecting the things that God wanted to do through him. And it gets very interesting thereafter. Look now, verse 25 again. They returned to eat bread, and they lifted up their eyes, and they saw, behold, there was a caravan of Ishmaelites. And they were coming from Gilead, and they had camels, and they were carrying. Now, Rashi points out that usually these individuals, they were carrying things that were rank, that is, things that had a foul odor. But here we find that it wasn't things that had a bad smell, but rather we see things that the scholars teach that have to do with spices and different elements that had a good fragrance. Now, why is that important? Well, these type of fragrances are what we would use in order to bury someone because of the smell of decaying flesh. So all of this, and we know that Yeshua, when he was put in that tomb, they did so with different types of spices. So all of this is to foreshadow what they wanted to do with Joseph, and that was to see him dead and buried. Like Messiah is going to die on that tree and be buried. But we see that there was spices, and here we sign spices. And these individuals, these Ishmaelites, they were going down towards Egypt. Now, this is significant because Egypt represents the world. That term Egypt, it has great significance biblically. And we're going to find that Joseph is brought down there. And that gives us an understanding that Messiah is going to enter into this world. And it's going to be in this world that he plays the Savior. In the same way that Joseph, although he's going to be like a king, a leader over the world, but he's also going to be a Savior. So they were going down towards Egypt, verse 26. And Yehuda. Now, we've talked about Reuben. We have Joseph. Now, the other one that's mentioned is Yehuda, from which Messiah will come from that tribe. So, Yehuda said to his brothers, what profit is it that we should kill our brother and cover up his blood, that is, to conceal his death? Let us, he says, let us sell him to the Ishmaelites, and that our hand should not be against him, for he is our brother, and he is our flesh, and he, it says, he is our flesh, and they listen to their brother. So we see here, in this case, that this one, Yehuda, he wanted to save Joseph. And this is important because he didn't want to see him die, but he wanted him what? He wanted him out of their life. Verse 28. And there were passing Midianite individuals, and they were merchants. Now, apparently, from what it says here, and if you look at the rabbinical commentaries, you will find that they go into great detail, especially looking at extra biblical writings in regard to this. We're not going to do this. We're going to keep with the scripture. But if we read this, we find that it seems to say that there were Midianites, and they were passing by, and they pulled, meaning they pulled Joseph. And they lifted Joseph, from the pit. And they sold him, that is Yosef, to the Ishmaelites. Now, why is that important? Because there was no profit in what they did. They received nothing. And what happens? Well, Yosef, he was escaping their purpose, what they wanted to do. And this shows us how God provides, and he can provide from a variety of different sources. God can use anyone for any of his purpose. So he uses these Midianites in order to lift Yosef up from the place of death. And many people have pointed out there's a type of resurrection language here. Well, they sold him to the Ishmaelites for 20 pieces of silver. And they brought Joseph towards Egypt. Now, Egypt, here again, remember it is synonymous with the world. And that is where we're going to find that Yosef is going to suffer. And he is going to, through this suffering, he is going to position himself, or God will do that, in order that he becomes a savior. Look at verse 29. And Reuben, he returned to this pit, and behold, Yosef was not in the pit. And notice what he did. He tore his garments. Now, this is an image that he probably thought that they went ahead, someone went ahead and killed Yosef or something else. Verse 30. And he returned to his brothers and he said, where is, and they use the word yelid, which has to do with child. Now, we know he's 17, but he's probably a very young 17. He says, for the child is not, and I where and I go. So he says, and the word I is mentioned twice. And what he's saying here, the emphasis on I is he feels what? Responsible. He's the firstborn. He's the one that first spoke out in order not to strike him immediately, but to put him in this pit. And now he wants to know where he is and what he can do to respond. Verse 31. Well, notice there was nothing to do. He was gone. So what did they want to do? They wanted to cover up their sin. And I cannot emphasize too much that when we look at the brothers, they sinned against Yosef. And they brought about, well, an image, as we'll see in a moment. They brought about a death sentence. They proclaimed that. Why do I say that? Well, look very carefully. They took, and this is always emphasized, is it not? They took the tunic of Joseph and they slayed a goat. Now, the term here, say, ir izim. Well, this represents an animal, a goat. And what should come into our mind? Yom HaKippurim, the Day of Atonement. So they slaughtered a goat and they dipped this tunic in the blood. Now, what does this signify? Well, very important. Deeds or garments signify deeds or works. And what it shows us is that Yosef, he is connected to this blood, his garments. And it shows about a sacrifice and atonement. So the deed of Yosef, and this is all in a way of sharing and declaring with us what Messiah is going to do. It shows here that Messiah is going to be slain, and that is his work, and is going to bring about blood, which is for the purpose of atonement. So they dipped his tunic in blood. And they sent the tunic of stripes. They did something. They sent it. And they brought it to their father. And they said, this we have found. Do you know this tunic? Is it the tunic of your son? Is it or is it not? Now, imagine they knew that it was. And they knew that their father would recognize it, and they never cared about how their father would feel in regard to Joseph not being there.
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5: Well, welcome back to Dr. James Dobson's Family Talk, the broadcast division of the Dr. James Dobson Family Institute. I'm Roger Marsh. You know, few topics stir up as much confusion and controversy in our culture today as human sexuality, and few are as personal. Behind the headlines and the heated debates are real people, sons, daughters, friends, family members, wrestling with questions about who they are and what God says about them. For parents and pastors alike, knowing how to respond with both truth as well as compassion has never felt more challenging. But that's why today's edition of Dr. James Dobson's Family Talk is so important. We are sharing part two of Dr. Dobson's discussion with Anne Edward. Anne is an author, a speaker, and the executive director of the Restored Hope Network, a ministry that counsels and provides resources for men and women struggling with unwanted same-sex attraction. Her own story is a powerful testimony of God's redeeming grace. Now, as we get into part two of this conversation, I should mention that today's program deals with a very sensitive subject, so please use discretion if you have young children listening with you. And now, here is our host, Dr. James Dobson, to introduce today's program here on Family Talk.
4: In the program we aired yesterday, Anne expressed her concern about the infiltration of LGBT ideology into the Christian church. And then she shared her own personal journey, which is very powerful. So much so that I want you to hear that story for those who were not listening yesterday. We're going to roll back the recording just a little bit, and then we will pick up my interview with Anne in a moment.
6: I was molested at age 4, but I didn't recognize how that impacted my life until much later. I grew up having experience of attraction towards girls and dated boys through high school trying to fit in, and then went away to college and decided this so-called God I'd heard of, that I'd read part of scripture, didn't hold as much weight, and I didn't know that he was really true. I decided to abandon God, my concept of who God was.
4: You walked away from him, didn't you?
6: I did. It was this minimal experience. It was almost a deist philosophy that God created the world, but didn't interact with it. Completely opposite view from who God truly is. Well, I threw out this false view of who God was and embraced my feelings my first year in college. Started going to gay bars, even though I was way underage. Started hanging around with gay friends, joined the rugby team at college, a pretty liberal school down in California. And everybody, it seemed, on the team was a lesbian. So I was running as fast as I could into this until I had a couple of dreams about Jesus that I didn't want. I confided in my Jewish jogging partner, Jody. I said, Jody, I had a couple dreams. Here's this person I didn't want in the dream. Jesus showed up with the beard and the long hair and the robe. Like, I knew who it was, but not that I could see his face per se. But he kind of wasn't welcome. He wasn't welcome. And I said to her, what do I do about this? She laughed and shrugged her head and said, I don't know. You know,
4: he didn't talk to you.
6: He didn't talk to me. He just showed up. And then I came into one of the commons that where we eat food at the university. And all my Jewish friends were sitting there and one made a crack about Jesus. And I got defensive. It was the oddest thing. I said, well, I don't talk about your God this way. And I'm like, what? What did I just say? What do you mean, my God? I thought I'd thrown all that baby out with the bathwater. And so I was confused about my own response. And I thought, huh, Jesus is showing up in my dreams. I'm defensive of him. And then I was at a gay meeting on campus. And in the middle of that meeting, I had this piercing thought that I knew was true. These were the words from heaven. You're not going to find the love that you're seeking for here. And I knew it was true, and it crushed me. And so I ran off to the library on a Friday night, and I just sobbed. And I said, okay, well, whoever the real God is, and I hope you're not the Christian God because I still want to do my thing. Whoever the real God is, please stand up. And here are five or six things that you can show me who you really are. And if anybody else wants to step into this and pretend to be the true God, then I'm not interested in that. I don't want that to happen. And wouldn't you know it, within 2 weeks, God starts answering all of these lists that I'd really? Promptly forgotten.
4: And he wanted you.
6: He did. He did. And I'm so grateful. You know, he made me. He made every single human being on the face of the earth. And he longs for us. He pursues us. He seeks us out. And praise God, he sought me out.
4: And you began living a straight life?
6: Well, no. I wish I could say that was true right away. No, I was curious about who God says he really was. I began asking all my friends on campus, so who does Jesus say he really is? I began asking the right questions. And got involved with, believe it or not, a Baptist student ministry on campus that had a class answering all these questions. It was called Evangelism Training. Here I am, not yet a believer. Not ever given my life, my heart to Jesus. And I'm now attending a class that they're talking and answering all these vital questions that a young believer or someone who's asking about Christianity would ask.
4: How dramatic was your conversion to him?
6: It was pretty crazy. The final night of that meeting, I was pretending to pray, like just trying to fit in. And God revealed that he was there, that he was present in the room.
4: And that he was. Cry?
6: I did, and I was overwhelmed by this person who was in the room but not in me. And what he revealed to me about himself is that he was full of authority and full of kindness. It was a unique combination that won me. I talked to the pastor that night and said, look, I'm a lesbian, I want to do this. But this person showed up tonight, and I'm aware that he's not in my life, and what do I do? So he told me about the sinner's prayer and told me to call him later that night. And I couldn't hold off. That night, I asked him to be my Lord and Savior.
4: Was that an absolute turning point in your life?
6: Oh, my goodness. Was it? Yes,
4: it's
6: it was.
4: Before and after.
6: It was a new creation was born. A brand new baby believer and a woman of joy that had not experienced joy. I experienced joy unspeakable, something I could never have ever even touched on before. The God of the universe was in my life. And eventually God wanted me to grow in my relationship as a woman of God and things like that. And I began to struggle with life about 6 months after becoming a Christian. And it was not to cause me to stumble, but rather for me to grow as a believer, for me to grow into the woman of God he intended. And so that process began about 6 months into it. And I'm so grateful for that, that he didn't leave me as a baby Christian. He wanted me to grow up. And that made me the woman I am today, you know, able to raise kids. I have three sons whom I absolutely adore. But that was almost robbed of me. You know, that future and hope was almost stolen away. And
4: you're tender about it today, aren't you?
6: I am. Yes, I am.
4: You know, the scripture tells us that all of heaven rejoices when one comes home.
6: That's right.
4: And there was rejoicing when you gave your heart to him.
6: Yes, indeed. And, you know, I am addicted to seeing that happen in other people's lives. And so I cannot step down from that place. I want to hold the door open for men and women who will follow that. And it's not my example only. There's so many others that went ahead of me. Frank Worthen and so many. Cy Rogers, Joe Dallas, you name it. A whole lot of people who stepped through that door of faith and led the way. Well, I'm just another person along that chain. At our conference, I sense that during the prayer response time on the Friday night that we offer everyone, do you want to respond? Do you want to surrender to Jesus? Or are you wanting a breakthrough in your walk with him? I sense that the people that went forward were going to have a new future and a new hope than they'd ever experienced before, that new generations would come out of the people that stepped forward and got prayed over. And I'm so grateful. It's something that's... I'm having a hard time not crying about it because there's new life.
4: What a testimony.
6: There's new life.
4: What a testimony. You'd been in that other lifestyle and the Lord just wanted you out of it. And you were receptive to him.
6: That's right.
4: And what you're doing now is trying to spread that good news on to others, isn't it?
6: Yes, sir. That's exactly it.
4: Tell people how they can reach you.
6: They can reach us on the web at restoredhopenetwork.org. And our email is info, at restoredhopenetwork.org as well.
4: And we've talked about people who have accommodated the culture and have taken the scripture and either ignored it or contradicted it, not lived according to the principles therein. Let's talk about those who have done things right. There are an awful lot of people out there that are living in a sinful world. They're surrounded by evil. We all are. It's everywhere. And compromisers are not difficult to find. But there are those who are standing firm. They haven't moved an inch. And I know the Lord sees that. He sees it in you, Ann, and what you've done with your life. What do you want to say to those who have refused to be warped by the culture around?
6: I am so grateful to the men and women who stand firm, particularly the pastors who are faithful to Scripture and who actually take their charge from the Lord to guard the flock and to discern the times and to speak the truth no matter what.
4: You know better than most, they'll pay a price for that.
6: Yes, many will pay a price.
4: But haven't you?
6: Yes, but I'll tell you what. I would rather pay a price here than be rebuked by the Lord himself. And each one of us has to walk in integrity before him. We want to hear, well done, good and faithful servant. And part of that is retaining biblical fidelity in the middle of cultural challenges, regardless of the price that's paid.
4: You have written that there are four fundamental views of homosexuality today. And I think you ought to explain them because you can tell quite easily which category your church falls into. Describe them for us.
6: Well, there is the pro-gay view, which is believing that God made a person gay and therefore allows them to act upon it. So they are pro-acting homosexually. They're pro homosexual identity.
4: And the pastor is not calling to repentance.
6: And the pastor doesn't have any problem with a homosexual acting out. In fact, they include actively gay partnered individuals in the membership or leadership of the church. And so that is a problem. That usually in the past was the Metropolitan Community Church, which was known to be a gay church. That viewpoint is making its way into different churches these days. One Vineyard up in embraced that philosophy in the East Coast. I won't mention what city that they dealt with the pastorate there. But a Southern Baptist church embraced homosexuality down in Southern California when the pastor's son came out as gay. The Southern Baptist movement then handled that church as well. There are Reformed RCA groups that have gone towards this particular view. It's a struggle in an entire denomination a result.
4: What's the next category?
6: The next category is probably the most profoundly influencing of the church today, evangelical, Protestant, Catholic. It's the gay identity viewpoint. And it's a belief that a person is born gay and perhaps even God made them to be gay. And that homosexual desires have some positive about them, that they provide some degree of appreciation of other members of the same sex, which is a morphing misbelief, actually.
4: Kind of a stretch.
6: It's a bit of a stretch. But that God doesn't bless them acting on those feelings. So it's almost as if you took the example of the Garden of Eden and you said, God prohibited us eating the fruit of the knowledge of good and evil. And this group of people would say, well, you're determined to have to walk around that tree for the rest of your life, the one that's been prohibited. And if you smell it, if you put it up to your eye, if you hold it, if you put it in your pocket, it's all fine. Just don't bite it. And if you bite it, just spit it out. You know, it's like, what? When he's calling us to so much more, he's calling us to the tree of life, which is himself. Jesus is the tree of life. And he's calling us into relationship and not to circle what's been prohibited, but rather to move into fullness of life in Jesus. And so I find that to be deeply lacking, and it makes God out to be some really mean person, that he made you to struggle with that and he prohibits you from acting on it. That's It just doesn't gel. It doesn't fit together. That's not who God is. The third column would be renounce, that you are to renounce the old identity and embrace your new identity in Christ, which I agree with wholeheartedly. But unfortunately, they don't generally believe that people can actually have any resolution to their feelings, that there's no way out. Per se. You're stuck with those feelings. You didn't ask for them. They're the result of the fall, which is true. All sin is the result of the fall of man. But, you know, there is also hope for actually becoming the new creature in Christ. 2 Corinthians 5 talks about that. We regard all as new creatures in Christ. The old is gone and the new has come. And so these folks miss out on that aspect of Scripture. In essence, they're encouraging people to perpetually struggle with homosexuality, and there's no real help or resolve from it. And I have found that that's not true. I found that transformation is possible, that God is not only in the business of caring about how we act, but who we are and how we feel. And all of it is called to line up with what he says. I never would have guessed that I would have had attraction to someone of the opposite sex. I never thought that was even a possibility for me, but God had other plans. And out of that came my sons, my future life, potential grandchildren that I never would have guessed. But I'll tell you what, transformation is a process. Did I say that? Yes, process. It is not an overnight thing. Yes, there are certain things about life that change instantly. Some people are delivered from certain things instantly. But there's often a process of growing into the man or woman of God that he intends. And that process is a lifetime, and it's beautiful, and it has hills and valleys. And God can walk a person through all of that and more. So I believe in the fourth column, which is transformation, that God is in the business of transforming lives.
4: And we hear a lot today about conversion therapy, and that is a subject of great angst within the homosexual community. In fact, that is their term, isn't it? And
6: it is.
4: Explain what it is and then react to it.
6: It is an ideological term that's meant to vilify or demonize individuals who believe that life transformation is possible. And what they do is, it's a kitchen sink term. It's something that they created in order to throw in every wicked thing, like aversion therapy or physical abuse, coercion, harassment, shock therapy has even been stated, or ice baths or something like that. Honestly, these wild accusations are thrown into this kitchen sink of bad ideas, right? Not one of us, I can't find anyone who practices this so-called conversion therapy. But within that kitchen sink, they also throw in talk therapy and spiritual care and praying for someone. And they made that term in order to vilify all of us, anybody who hopes that a person's life can be different. In fact, scripture itself talks about that.
4: You know, there are many states that actually outlaw that kind of counseling. Can you imagine that? Let's suppose you've got a 15-year-old who's struggling and you can't go to a believer, a counselor who knows the word and counsels according to it, and he becomes unable to do this work?
6: It's all based upon the false premise that these things are occurring, which we can't seem to find real evidence of, number one. Number two, the counseling profession itself has ethical demands placed upon it. If a person was doing electroshock or ice baths or coercion or shaming or any of those things that are commonly being accused, they can actually be referred to an ethics panel within the counseling profession. And that's in all the different states. They already have ethics that are high and standards that stand. None of those things occur. We cannot find out where they actually do.
4: And what would you recommend for parents or even individuals, adults who need proper psychological counseling from a Christian perspective, but it's illegal in their state? Where do they go to get this help?
6: Well, that's a very good question. First of all, I believe Alliance Defending Freedom is willing to defend counselors who hold to biblical truths because, number one, the client is in charge of self-determination. They set the goal for the counseling. And if you're prohibiting a client from having that, then you're actually stepping on the entire counseling profession. A person cannot have their own goals. That's ridiculous. And then secondarily, freedom of speech within the professional context has been protected by the U.S. Supreme Court. And so that potentially could be a win for the entire country.
4: I would think religious liberty would be an issue too. You're telling people how to worship.
6: That's right. You're telling people what their goals are allowed to be, how they're allowed to obey him or not obey him, and what support they can get doing that. And so religious freedoms, freedoms of speech, even in the professional context, all of those are coming into question and are heading all the way up to the U.S. Supreme Court to be decided. There is strong anti-religious animus in this country now in certain places of government. It is not okay to use the power of the state against religious believers. That is the founding of this government. It is the purpose of the government is not to impede religion. We are not to have a state religion, mind you. That was the whole point of the First Amendment. But they are not to impede the rights of believers in following their religious belief.
4: Well, Anne, these are extremely important questions. I wish we had more time to talk about them because there are many dimensions to it. Our time is about gone. We must not stop without your offering some advice to parents who are confronted with it at home. Out of nowhere, perhaps, a son or daughter will come in and say, "Mom, Dad, I'm gay," or "I'm lesbian," or maybe they just have questions they're asking, or they are being influenced by their peers or by the culture, by a teacher or others. What advice do you have for parents in a moment like that?
6: We often get calls from parents, emails and all the rest, and they're just devastated by their teenager or older adult who's being pushed towards LGBTQ identity when they're simply questioning their sexuality and their identity. I think questions are not harmful unless they're pushed in the wrong direction. And so when people look for what the answer to their life it contains, they ought to open the crack open the book of Scripture, the Bible, and take a look at what God says about you. That's what matters the most.
4: Well, Ann, now our time is gone. I just want to tell you how much I appreciate your being here on these 2 days. They've been chock full of important information, and I hope you'll come back and be with us again.
6: Dr. Dobson, I am so grateful to know you, and I just want to say thank you so much for having the courage to address really difficult topics. I'm so grateful for both you and your wife.
5: 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And I have some wonderful news to share. 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And thanks to your incredible response, we've already met that goal. 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
9: This is American Family News. I'm Robert Thornton. Today, President Donald Trump announced that a newly signed U.S.-Saudi civilian nuclear cooperation agreement will be strictly contingent on Saudi Arabia normalizing relations with Israel and joining the Abraham Accords. Fox's Peter Ducey has more.
10: The Abraham Accords require countries there in the Middle East to formalize relationships with Israel. That is not something that the Saudis have done yet. And officials here insist that President Trump has not been pressured by Prime Minister Benjamin Netanyahu to make this. a two-step process where first the Saudis must recognize Israel formally if they want to have a civilian nuclear program. The president further clarifies the civil nuclear deal, there will be no enrichment of material being made between the United States Department of Energy and Saudi Arabia, which pertains only to non-military use, such as the ones that Iran and UAE and others already have, will be approved, but it is totally subject to Saudi Arabia joining the very respected and successful Abraham Accords.
9: The president added that the United States is not opposed to civil non-enriched nuclear facilities in the region. Today, more than two dozen states sued the Trump administration for requiring them to comply with election and immigration conditions to receive billions of dollars in federal funding for disasters. The lawsuit filed in Rhode Island challenges the Federal Emergency Management Agency and Department of Homeland Security policies and argue that the administration is requiring states to change their election systems and help DHS with immigration enforcement. The conditions would also allow DHS to terminate grants at any time and for any reason. A new study examines the benefits of daily avocado consumption on heart health and cholesterol. More from Fox's Lisa Brady.
11: Avocados are the stars of a new study. It's published in the Journal of Clinical Lipidology and finds that adults with abdominal obesity who ate avocados daily for 6 months saw a beneficial reduction in LDL particles. LDL particles carry cholesterol through the bloodstream, and higher levels increase heart disease risk. Avocados contain unsaturated fats, fiber, and other properties which have been shown to reduce LDL levels. Researchers from the Penn State Department of Nutritional Sciences who led the study found about a 4% reduction in heart disease risk with daily avocado consumption.
9: A tech mogul says he has cloned himself and created a whole new human, or recreated himself as a baby, but medical experts are saying he's done nothing of the sort. More from AFN's Steve Jordal.
12: Brian Johnson made millions in the early 2000s by buying and selling web payment systems, but lately has been spending his time trying to live forever. To that end, he says he's cloned himself as a newborn, a baby Brian that lives in a petri dish and will be used for blood transfusions, medical testing, and eventually the source of replacement organs for his aging self. But Fox medical expert Dr. Mark Siegel says he's done nothing of the sort.
13: Is it even possible? Can you clone yourself?
14: No, I'm a fan of some biohacking, and I think Brian Johnson is out there. But this is impossible.
12: He says researchers have been successful at cloning animals like sheep, but once they tried to make other primates, they hit a brick wall.
14: It doesn't work when you start trying to then grow yourself out of it. It makes all kinds of mistakes, all kinds of problems. You're going to have all kinds of diseases. Not only isn't it ethical, but it doesn't work.
12: He says Johnson may be able to use the clone for research or blood transfusions, but that's about it.
14: We might be able to use it for medical purposes. We're not going to be able to clone ourselves. Our DNA and our genetics doesn't want us to. Not only isn't it ethical.
12: Siegel says AI is making huge strides in medicine and will continue to find cures and maybe even extend lives to a certain point.
14: He's talking science fiction right now, and he's not doing himself or the public any service saying that that's a baby. Maybe it's an AI, maybe it's a robot, but it ain't a real person.
12: I'm Steve Jordal.
9: Now a check of Wall Street. Stocks were down today. The Dow slipped 507, the S&P dropped 91, the NASDAQ descended 553, West Texas Intermediate crude was up to about $91 a barrel. And that is all our time for this hour's news. We invite you to go to AFN.net and see more there.
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17: 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I'm Tom Petrosky, and I'm here with author and speaker June Hunt. Hope in the Night is a ministry of hope for the heart. And if you'd like to find out more about that ministry, just go to our website, hopefortheheart.org. Well, June, tonight our topic is same-sex attraction and homosexuality. This is a topic that is hard to find direct references to in the Bible, but I know that you've done some study on it. Can you help us with what the Bible says about this topic?

And he didn't. He was not raised with the Bible. I was not technically raised in the Bible, but I became a Christian when I finally got into a biblical church. And so, your question is bringing back memories. Okay, let me hit two scriptures that are both in the same book of the Bible in Leviticus. This is Leviticus 18:22. Do not have sexual relationships with a man as one does with a woman. That is detestable. And then Leviticus 20, verse 13. If a man has sexual relationships with a man as one does with a woman, both of them have done what is detestable. Now, this is like the giving of the law in the Old Testament. And before that, though, there is in Genesis 19, beginning in verse 4 through 7, and it talks about all the men from every part of the city of Sodom. They surrounded a house. They called Lot, who was a man in the Old Testament. Where are the men who came to you tonight? Bring them out to us so that we can have sex with them. Lot said, no, my friends, do not do this wicked thing. So those are the first three mentions of male homosexuality. Now, there will be some who will say, well, but that's instead rape, and that's not the same as homosexuality. Well, that it's still men having sex with men. Okay, Judges, there's the book of Judges, verse 19, 22 and 23. And this is similar. Bring out the man who has come to your house so we can have sex with him. The owner of the house said to them, no, my friends, do not be so vile. This man is my guest. Do not do this outrageous thing. That's similar to the Genesis description. Now, what about the New Testament? Because some would say, well, that's just Old Testament law. And we've done away with the Old Testament law. Well, in the Book of Romans, which is like the Constitution of the United States of America. It's the biblical constitution. In the very first verse, Romans 1, 20, 26 and 27, the Bible says, God gave them over to shameful lusts. Even their women exchanged natural relations for unnatural ones. In the same way, men also abandon natural relations, talking about sexual relations, with women, and were inflamed with lust for one another. Men committed shameful acts with other men and received in themselves the due penalty for their error. Now, it doesn't, it's true. This is not using the actual word, but it's describing homosexuality. Men committed shameful acts with other men. Okay. Let me just mention one more. That's 1 Corinthians 6, verses 9 and 10. Do you not know that wrongdoers will not inherit the kingdom of God? Do not be deceived, neither the sexually immoral, nor idolaters, nor adulterers, nor men who have sex with men will inherit the kingdom of God. And by the way, it goes on to say, and this is what some of you were, but you were bought with a price. There is a solution. God will literally change the life of any person who is willing to humble his or her heart before him. God has solutions, and it is precious. I know so many people who were once in the lifestyle who are no longer

0: now, and it's been years. So I know people can change, because some people say, oh, no one can change. No, anyone can change.
1: Do you ever struggle to believe that God loves you, that He accepts you, forgives you, and sees you as His precious, beloved child? So many people have a distorted picture of God, that He is distant, disappointed, or doesn't care about what's going on in our lives. The truth is, God cares about you more than you know. 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
4: 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The Keys for Living library, those books just take a topic and they break it down. We might start with a story, and then we'll have causes and solutions, as well as all the Bible verses that go with that topic. So June's done a lot of the Bible study for you, leaving you with all of the results, all the verses, and all the various things that you need to start to make progress in whatever your struggle is. Maybe you have a friend or a family member that's dealing with a certain issue, and you're not exactly sure how to address that issue. Well, that's the great thing about the Keys for Living books. They are always sure how to address an issue because they're based in the Bible. They're based in biblical hope, and they can help you get through it. Well, let's welcome Terry to Hope in the Night.
0: Well, hello, Terry. Welcome to Hope. How can we help you?
5: Well, hello, June. I'm thrilled to be able to speak with you this evening.
0: Thank you.
5: The question that I have for you is, I have an adult grandson who is 22 years old that lives with me, and I have very good reason to believe that he is practicing in a homosexual lifestyle, and I just wanted to know what could I do? Is there other? I mean, I know I can pray for him, and but he in fact he is on a leave from work now because of anxiety and depression, and he goes through these bouts of anxiety and depression. And when he was younger, he was sexually abused. So, okay. I don't know if that necessarily led into that lifestyle or.
0: I deeply appreciate that you just gave that information to me, that tragedy, because many people have no idea. Well, I'll just be candid. I have received many phone calls from males and females on this program. It's periodic, but of those who will say, you know, God made me a gay man or a gay woman or a lesbian, they will tell me, or they will say, so I was born this way. And let me give you, Terry, my response. I'll say, a good God would never forbid, if he created a person to be gay or homosexual, whatever phrase you want to use, God would never make a person be what he forbids. That's totally illogical.
5: Mm.
0: And most of the time, well, and so thus far, that it's like it surprises them because they're told God made me this way. And that is standard to hear, at least from so many that I know or those who call in. And so what I'd like to do then is present to you the three most frequent factors that lead to homosexuality in men. Okay?
5: Okay.
0: Now, what I'm going to present is number one. It would be a failure to identify with a father whom he perceives as absent or weak. In other words, there may be no father in the home, or it could be just a weak, very weak father. And it could be seeing women as undesirable. But the point is, it's viewing the father as more powerless, saying, in other words, he's not drawn to the character. This is one of three.
5: Mm-hmm.
0: It could be condemning the father for allowing his mother to dominate, or recoiling from women because of a controlling mother. There are other points here. I guess I should ask you, could you tell me what was the relationship that your 20-year-old grandson had with his own father? Growing up, what did you observe the relationship to be?
5: Well, when he was maybe a year to a year and a half old, his mom walked out. She abandoned the family. Three children and my son, his dad. And then my son fell into this depression. It's just like he could not come out of that. So my grandson, he lived with me and my husband, he and his brother and sister, most of his childhood. But now, I mean, he has a relationship with his mom and his dad now.
0: Wow.
5: Yeah.
0: Do you know why his mother abandoned the family? Why did she leave her son, her husband?
5: Well, I went to the to their house the day she left, and she just put her hand to my face, and she said, "You know, you don't have to say anything. I know I'm headed down a road of destruction," was her exact words.
0: Wow.
5: And she just packed and left. And mm-hmm. of course, his dad gets custody of the children, and
0: yes.
5: And that, you know, that,
0: which is unusual at that time.
5: Yes. Mm-hmm. And but I mean, she's around now in his life, and she is on her, I think, third marriage.
0: Okay. Mm.
5: So he's been through a lot. I mean, and his dad had sole custody, and she had to. She was allowed like a supervised visitation for a while, and then she was able to see them more. But he's been through a lot. And
0: yes. But do you know what the actual relationship was like with his dad? You may not have been around to see it that much.
5: Well, I mean, you know, he would spend time with him sometime, but then he would be working all over the country and just not be there. And he was absent as well as the mom.
0: Okay. Well, that's what I was saying, because subconsciously, in the first example that I gave, not being able to identify with the father because he could see, he views him as absent or weak. And so this is, and what you've filled in here is, part of it is he subconsciously can conclude that women are not trustworthy or safe. So if relationships with women are like this, I'm only going to look for men to have a close relationship. And because of the emotional void in his life, he's drawn to strong men, and he can reject heterosexuality and plunge into homosexuality. It may be kind of looking for a father substitute. Now, in the book of Proverbs, this verse could possibly apply to these gay sons because they feel emotionally wounded. This is Proverbs 30, verse 11. There are those who curse their fathers and do not bless their mothers because they're not connecting. Okay, then number two would be a failure to bond with his father, whom he views as non-affirming. By the way, was he the only child of his mom and dad?
5: No, he is the youngest. He has an older brother and an older sister. He is the youngest.
0: Okay. Well, in example number two, the failure to bond with the father, if he's non-affirming, he feels he can't measure up to the father's standard, possibly, of manliness. Let me ask, is he artistically inclined or academically inclined, or is he athletically inclined? Or not really?
5: No, not athletic at all. His thing that he did in high school, he was in the chorus in high school. But no, he's not athletic at all.
0: Okay.
5: But I mean,
0: what about his brother?
5: he's the total opposite.
0: Yeah. Well, see, this is where the comparison can be. Why aren't you like your brother? Why can't you be more like your brother? And so he can be envying the athletic brother whose maleness is affirmed, but feel inadequate when his own maleness is denied. He can perceive himself as a failure, as a male at home, and sometimes among his peers. And then leaning on the acceptance of, he can feel rejected by males in his life. And he subconsciously concludes, if this is what home is like, I'm going to look for a new home. Thus, he longs for a male father figure who will affirm him and give him a sense of significance. And the Bible cautions fathers to be careful about their attitudes and actions for the children. It says, fathers, do not exasperate your children, instead bring them up in the training and instruction of the Lord.
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0: 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That's really when we do the program. I also have people ask sometimes, can I just talk to June? 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So we're happy to help you there. 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Well, let's continue the call with Terry.
1: Well, Terry, I'm impressed that you care. The fact that you care enough to say, I have a 22-year-old grandson who I believe is practicing homosexuality, and you described what had happened at a very, very young age, and it was childhood sexual abuse. Did I hear that correctly?
2: Yes, he was sexually abused beginning at the age of 6. And, you know, how these things can happen under your nose and you don't even know. It was for a few years before it was discovered. And
1: who was the perpetrator?
2: It was a family member. The authorities are involved, and this person went to jail. But that doesn't help Michael.
1: No. Okay, but this is huge, because I said that there were three main factors, mm-hmm. and it would be either one of the three, it could be two of the three. Now, so far, it's been two of the three, a distant or absent same-sex parent, meaning father, and that was the case. And then also not affirming, comparing, and he wasn't like his brother. And so let me now mention the third cause. And that is a failure to emotionally attach to a positive, healthy male because of abuse by a significant male.
2: Right.
1: As soon as you said that, I thought, oh, that's one of the three, and we hadn't even gotten to that's the third of my three on this list. And this is, I'm going to tell you, I'm going to be sending you, we have what I call excellent keys unlock doors. And so it's on the topic of homosexuality and same-sex attraction. And the subtitle is simply The Struggle with Same-Sex Attraction. Now, what happens when there is the childhood sexual abuse that you described from age 6 to how old was he when?
2: I think maybe 15.
1: Oh, wow.
2: So he was... it went on for a number of years, and we had no idea.
1: Wow.
2: But as soon as, you know, it was found out, certainly we... took action.
1: Yes. Wow. Okay. Well, what goes on here is when a child, and by the way, it is typically before puberty when this occurs, which was the case for your grandson, there's a reacting then with the sexual identity confusion. Sexual identity confusion because of having been sexually abused by another male before the age of 12. And therefore, it could be resenting males because of being sexually abused by males, or distrusting males because of being manipulated by males. But let's be clear here. And this occurs, you realize there is, God created the sexual act to occur in the context of marriage. And it is for literally bonding in marriage. And the sexual act was created by God. It was his idea. And it would result in the making of children. But many times it's not just that. It's just the pleasurable experience between a husband and a wife. That's the intention. However, well, and with that, we have to understand it was intended by God for pleasure. There's nothing wrong with the sexual act within and of itself. But when he has been abused, this is against God's law. It's against the civil law. And as you said, the perpetrator, a family member, and see, therein typically would be a trusted relationship, family. And the concept of family is family will be there for you, you know, to fight the difficulties in life, but family will be loyal. That's the mindset that most people think of when they think of the positives of a family member. But this is a huge violation of trust, wasn't it?
2: Absolutely.
1: And many people would not think that this would happen. It's not a normal thing you would assume. So the guilt is not with, like, you as a grandmother of your 22-year-old now. But the point is, it can be so well hidden. If this is what it's like being a man, I don't want a male identity. And that's why many will find security within a gay identity, sometimes acting out by virtue of clothing. It can be kind of exalting or projecting a female role. And then it could be that the person that he would go and be close to could be a male. But you see that there are major challenges here because the sexual identity is such a confused factor, and he could have great confusion. The Bible says, Sovereign Lord, help me in your name's sake. out of the goodness of your love, deliver me, for I am poor and needy, and my heart is wounded within me. Now, that is what can be the prayer of those who have experienced the confusion. It's major confusion. And understand, because the sexual relationship is designed to feel good, it's like, well, obviously, if I was chosen by this relative and sexualized from ages 6 to 15, it can be, well, that's just who I am. Now, God, again, would never make a person to be what he forbids. But at the time, you realize, and this is important, the brain does not fully develop until age 25 to 28. So we can expect children at times to think logically, rationally, and instead the emotions develop far faster than the prefrontal cortex, which is the rational, logical, decision-making part of the brain. Does this make sense so far?
2: Yes, it does. Yes.
1: Okay. But you realize this grandson has three out of three of the major causes. And that's why it's vital that he has you. What a role. He needs help. And by the way, I am going to, as I told you, I'm going to be sending you material that after being, I was a part of speaking for many, many conferences and with an organization that was helping those who were wanting to be set free from homosexuality. Or they were there, they weren't sure. I mean, and parents were there. And so I believe that this is going to be very, very helpful to you. But when we come back, if there are certain specifics you want to ask about, great. Or we'll continue on and I'll just give you a number of things that could be helpful to you with your grandson. But just know the fact that you care, the fact that you cared enough to even call, because this is not an easy topic to talk about, is it?
2: No, it is not. And really few people around me even know that, you know, what has happened to him.
1: Okay.
2: That is something that I share with many people.
1: Well, I respect you. God bless you.
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0: 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Once again, I want to repeat that if you're facing an issue, I would like to be a guest on the program. 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Well, let's finish up this call with Terry.
1: Well, Terry, what is your number one objective for now? I mean, I hope this was helpful for you to hear what sets us up. So let me hear you ask what would be your number one objective right now?
2: The number one thing for me is knowing what I can do to help him. Is there anything I can do to help him?
1: Okay.
2: Does he want any help? You know, does he want things to change? But he's on a leave from his work because of I can look in his eyes and I know what kind of day he's having.
1: Well, let's consider this. Because of the tenderness of your heart, it's huge that you care. And that means don't communicate condemning attitudes.
2: No.
1: Or personal embarrassment. Now, you have sought to, you're not going around telling everybody and... I don't hear that in your tone at all. But, you know, you think about the way we are to talk. For you to be a loving female when his mom did abandon the family, that being dependable can show that there are females that are worth having positive relationships with. I'm not saying you should find someone for him to marry. That's not it.
2: No.
1: But it is literally that you represent the attractiveness of what God would want him to have in his life. Number two, empathize with his pain when he's struggling. It is a challenge for those who are in the gay lifestyle because they are often made fun of. As you said, he was not at all athletic. The issue, athletics is not the solution. That's not the point. But they can think that their homosexual orientation is unchangeable because it may not be a true orientation. And wait for an opportune time. And by the way, at some point, you can share the material I'm going to be sending you. There are a number of testimonies of people who were in the lifestyle, who are no longer in the lifestyle, and they all have, these stories are very important because your grandson may not have ever heard positive stories of those who were once in the gay lifestyle and then no longer being a part of that. I think also the way you can have empathy, sympathy, compassion for his feelings. The Bible says, carry each other's burdens, and in this way you fulfill the law of Christ. Let him, then number three, let him know that in tangible ways that you accept him as a human being, that he has purpose in life. He did not ask for these homosexual attractions. He was groomed, and for 7 years, you know, he was targeted. And so, have you actually had conversations with him about this?
2: No, I have not.
1: Okay.
2: And then, he seems as though he really does not want to talk about it. And when all of this came to light, and he was not, well, he didn't even have to go to court at all. I mean, the person accepted, you know, well, mm-hmm. not accepted, pleaded that they were guilty.
1: Yes.
2: So, and I can tell the anxiety and everything building up in him if I try to head in that direction and want to, okay. you know, talk to him.
1: All right. Well, I'm going to make a suggestion, and that is when you know it could be helpful for someone to read something, how do you get somebody to read? You could say, by the way, I happen to have this that might be helpful for you, or but that can feel awkward.
2: It could, right.
1: And this is how I have done it many times. I will know that I have something that someone could benefit by reading. And instead of saying, you need this, no, don't do that. It's, you could say, you know, I would really appreciate it if I would value your opinion. I'm interested in what you really think. There is something I would like to ask. Would you be willing to read these 6 pages? It could be 8. That's fine. But with him, probably no more. Just these 8 pages. Just say, I happened to be in a conversation with someone who wrote a book on this, and it would be meaningful to me. Would you give me your opinion? Now, see, you're honoring him by saying, I value your opinion. Mm-hmm. And you go on, and if you would, read the whole book. And my point of that is that will help you. But and the objective here is to help you help him. But it's not saying you need this. It's saying I would value your opinion for just these 8 pages or 6, whatever you choose. Mm-hmm. And it'll be the part, and I would possibly, I would perhaps do at least one of the testimonies, and then I'll just let you decide what you think would be best. The reason to do this is you've got to get, he needs truth inside his head. And he probably was told, once a homosexual, always a homosexual. Always a homosexual. He could have been told, you can't change. There's no telling what was said to him over those 7 years.
2: Mm-hmm.
1: And that is, and that's why it's vital, and you could have a very important role. Now, that's why I'm saying present the need to reject the identity as being homosexual. By the way, homosexual is not an identity. It is a behavior. I'm going to repeat that. Homosexuality is not an identity. It is a behavior. And any behavior can change. Any behavior can change. And you lovingly and gently convey the truth that although the word homosexual can describe what kind of activity that he was involved in, forced in, behaved in, but it doesn't describe who he is. And you might say one of the first steps in establishing a correct identity is to reject the lie that you are a homosexual. And I know that you haven't had a discussion, so this can sound very like you're trying to climb Mount Everest. See, homosexuality, he can assume, would define his identity, but it, again, just defines the behavior. And so you'll see this in our keys. And one thing that I think is huge, he needs to have male, healthy, hopefully Christian, male relationships, or at least one person initially. See, he needs to have that kind of guy, and this can be a positive relative. Whether, and at times I've tried to get dads to be doing this, to put the hand on the shoulder, to have non-sexual touch, because he's had 7 years of sexualized touch. So is there someone you know who is either a relative or someone whom you could trust would be a wonderful friend to him, or a older mentor type person?
2: I will have to think on that, because I even talked to some folks at a church near where I live. I mean, what I want to know is, where are these men that will step up and show these younger guys how to be men?
1: Yes.
2: I can get on a soapbox about that.
1: Yes, and that is huge. Well, okay, there is an organization called Restored Hope. Restored Hope. And there are a few organizations, and it may be that you would even go to the conference yourself. I don't know where it moves every year. I think it's usually in the summer. So I've spoken there several times. There are organizations that can help.
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6: American Family News, I'm Robert Thornton. President Donald Trump is promising lower utility prices for communities building data centers. 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
7: Nearly two dozen Republican governors are sending a White House ratepayer protection pledge, joining tech firms promising to cover the cost of higher utility use for data centers.
8: This is how we'll grow our economy, lower the cost of living, protect American consumers, and lead the world in AI and high tech. All at the same time. We want to lead the world.
7: President Trump says data centers are critical to AI development, and the administration is approving plans for companies to build their own power centers. Still, some states and communities are fighting against data centers. New York's Democratic governor signed a moratorium on new data center construction. At the White House, Jared Halpern, Fox News.
6: In other data center news out of Texas, the Texas Tribune says Democrat U.S. Senate candidate James Tallarico has called for tighter regulations on data center development. Among his proposals is setting minimum federal requirements to protect the grid, environment, jobs, and transparency related to such center development. Gina Hinojosa, the Democrat nominee for governor, unveiled her own plan this week and called on Governor Greg Abbott to take executive action to pause data center development. An expert on communist China says President Trump was disappointing when recently asked about holding the Chinese accountable for alleged election interference in 2020. More from AFN's Chad Groening.
9: As we reported on AFN, President Trump addressed the topic of free and fair elections and announced the declassification of critical intelligence that revealed, quote, shocking vulnerabilities related to hacking, exploitation, and foreign interference. Trump added that Beijing engaged in an influence campaign aimed at shaping U.S. public perceptions. And the president said this vital information had been covered up and hidden for many years by the deep state. During a news conference, a reporter challenged Trump.
10: Mr. President, are you planning on putting any pressure or consequences on China for what you announced about them meddling in the 2020 election?
11: Well, we're going to talk to them about it. It took place a long time ago. I think China is maybe a little bit different today than it was then. But look, they do things and we do things to them. I'll be honest. We do things to them, too. It's not a one-way street, but we'll be talking to them.
9: Gordon Chang is an Asian policy analyst and author of Plan Red.
12: President Trump's response was disappointing. If China's election interference in 2020 was no big deal, then why did he ask the media to give him prime time on Thursday? So it doesn't compute.
9: Chang says he cannot figure out Trump's China policy.
12: It's erratic. I believe generally good at sometimes, and sometimes it's atrocious. I have yet to be able to understand what he's doing.
9: Chang says China must be held accountable for their actions related to the 2020 election. I'm Chad Groening.
6: Tropical storm Bertha made landfall today near the Texas-Louisiana border. Fox Weather's Brian Norcross.
13: So this is this evening. Then when it gets over in here, then we start getting that backside in the Houston-Galveston area. Probably have some gustier winds from the south. But, I mean, if you didn't know there was a tropical storm going by, I don't think you're going to know it.
6: Some flooding is possible from heavy rain in South Texas and along the Texas coast. Elsewhere across the country, thunderstorms will continue to be in the forecast over the Southwest, Great Basin, and parts of the Plains. The heat will build tomorrow through the weekend for parts of the West and Central U.S. and expand into the Gulf Coast early next week. The average long-term U.S. mortgage rate climbed this week, increasing borrowing costs for homebuyers. Mortgage buyer Freddie Mac said today that the 30-year fixed mortgage rate rose to 6.58%, up from 6.55% last week. A year ago, it was 6.74. One of Florida's most iconic roller coasters is preparing for its final ride after more than three decades, sparking a wave of nostalgia among theme park enthusiasts. Busch Gardens Tampa Bay recently shared that Kumba will permanently close August 2nd after 33 years in operation, marking the end of one of the park's best-known attractions. Time to get in line. That is all our time for now. We invite you to go to afn.net and see more there.
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16: 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We're so glad you're here to listen. Today's program will complete the message we began yesterday. We're so glad you're here to listen. Today's program will complete the message we began yesterday. Here is Pastor Alan with part two of Why Israel Matters.

I'm going to read a bit more of this, but I'm going to give you the shorthand. I wouldn't give my discretionary time, my voluntary time, to being with people who practice ungodliness and immorality. And I would do my best not to get into binding relationships with people who are ungodly and immoral. It won't bring God's best to you. What fellowship can light have with darkness? What harmony is there between Christ and the devil? What does a believer have in common with an unbeliever? What agreement is there between the temple of God and idols? For we're the temple of the living God. There's that idea again. As God has said, I will live with them and walk among them, and I will be their God, and they'll be my people. Why do we not do those things? Why would we make those decisions? Because God walks amongst us. We get really heated up. I can't tell you how many meetings I've had with people that, you know, this isn't appropriate at church, or that's not appropriate at church, and we shouldn't have coffee. Or we shouldn't have seen that on a screen. Let me ask you, do you drink coffee at home? You're the temple. Well, it's different. Okay. This notion of being my people. God said the Jewish people are my people. That sobers me in my attitudes towards them. In 2 Samuel 7 and verse 8, he said, tell my servant David, this is what the Lord Almighty says, I took you from the pasture and from following the flock to be ruler over my people Israel. I have that notion in my role with you. You're the people of God. And when I'm tired and grumpy and I want to snap at you, very rarely, I pray that the Holy Spirit helps me to always remember it's the people of God that I've been invited to serve. That's why telling the truth is so important. If you don't tell the people of God the truth and they wander into a bad place, then we're accountable. And that's not just pastors, folks. Again, the church has, we have lived with this attitude towards the Jewish people of their enormous failure, the gross darkness in which they've lived, and we've been unable to see the beam in our own eyes. Isaiah 43, the wild animals honor me, and the jackals and the owls. I provide water in the desert and streams in the wasteland to give drink to my people, my chosen, the people I formed for myself, that they may proclaim my praise. God said, they're my people. I formed them for myself that they could show my praise in the earth. We read the same thing in the New Testament about the body of Christ just a moment ago. The Jewish people, I can tell you, one of the reasons there's so much angst in the Middle East towards the Jewish people is God has blessed them in such a profound way that it's inspired the nations around them to jealousy. It's like inexplicable. They got the same desert we've got. Why is their desert green? We have the same shortage of water they have, and now they're making fresh water out of the ocean. That's not fair. We've got oil, and they don't have oil. Wait a minute, they found natural gas. There's no explanation other than the blessings of God. There truly isn't. See, if you and I will awaken to the reality of what it means to be the people of God, God's desire is to bring his blessings to us so that it will cause the secular community to look at us and go, what's wrong? That's not fair. But if we continue to compromise, to want to walk more closely with the world than we do with the kingdom of God, we want to point at our born-again date and say, really, there's not much beyond that. And we get obsessed with that one event and we don't really focus on growing up in the Lord and yielding to the Lord and surrendering to the Lord and separating ourselves from the world, then God's blessings don't come. God is moving in the earth. God's attentive concern. It feels parental to me. And I think it's an appropriate language, an image to use. In Joel chapter 3, it says, in those days and at that time when I restore the fortunes of Judah and Jerusalem, there's times and episodes when Judah and Jerusalem have not been stellar. Mark Twain visited and he said, it's a dusty pile of rocks. Why would anybody go there? It's not a dusty pile of rocks any longer. He said, I will gather all the nations and bring them down into

0: the valley of Jehoshaphat, and I'll enter into judgment against them concerning my inheritance, my people Israel. For they scattered my people among the nations, and they divided up my land. I'm fascinated. We are watching for the first time in my lifetime a conversation break into the public square where it says that a two-state solution is no longer adequate. It's been a significant concern to me that our nation has been a very powerful voice for the dividing up the land, that God said, you better not divide. That's not our business. It's not our business to dictate to the Jewish people what they choose to do with the land God gave them. If they choose to do something with it, you can pray for them that they'll be led by the Spirit of God. But a nation that forces a solution for the land of Israel that God promised to them will receive the judgment of God. I don't have the time to walk you through the history of that, but it is a very easily established principle. So why would that be true? God chose them. Psalm 121, God said, he'll not let your foot slip. He who watches over you will not slumber. Indeed, he who watches over Israel will neither slumber nor sleep. Now, that sounds like a parent to me. Watch parents when their little ones are learning to walk. They photograph them, they videotape them, they send them out. Look, he's walking. I'm pretty sure that's a stagger at best. That's like a half a step and a... They're walking. God watches over us, that we won't stumble. And the one who watches over us won't slumber or sleep. Now, I want to point out something, and my time is going to slip away, but the attention of a good parent also includes discipline. A parent that doesn't discipline their child doesn't love them. The absence of discipline is not an abundance of love. It's a passive form of hatred, because we all need discipline. Now, that's a very biblical. Discipline in our lives does not imply rejection. When God disciplines us, it's not to suggest that he's rejected us. And when we see the history of the Jewish people and their relationship with God, and those seasons when he's brought discipline to them, it would be inappropriate to interpret that as the total rejection of them. Because time and again through Scripture, God says, I will restore your fortunes. And we get to the book of Revelation, before we get to the end of the age, they're right back in the center of the story, leading the way. The times of the Gentiles will fade, and God will bring once again the Jewish people to the forefront of being advocates for Jesus of Nazareth as Messiah. So discipline does not imply rejection. I would add to that one other idea, that the refusal of discipline results in the forfeiture of the blessings of God. When God shows us discipline, when he expresses discipline towards us, if we don't cooperate, you see, discipline has to be received. You can be disciplined and not benefit by it because you don't intend to be changed. You can endure it, you can suffer it, but you can be just more determined than ever that you'll not be bent by it.
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0: I've learned as a pastor, there's a tremendous difference in a crowd and a community of faith. 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Well, I want to give you that invitation. 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
0: Like a little boy in church, you've heard the story, I'm sure it's not new. He was standing up in the chair next to his father, and he said, sit in that chair. The little boy stood there. You better sit in that chair. Standing there. If you don't sit in that chair, I'll take you out of this room, and it won't be a blessing. The little boy sits down. And he looks over at him and says, I'm sitting down on the outside, but I'm standing up on the inside. I think we've all done that with God. We cooperated with a biblical idea that we knew around morality or generosity or serving, but on the inside, we resented it. On the inside, we wished we were a pagan acting in a pagan way. We envy ungodly behavior. Oftentimes, we don't participate, but in our hearts, we wish we could. We're not benefiting from the discipline. We're forfeiting the blessings that come from our false sense of presentation. It was exactly what Jesus talked about all through the Gospels. He said, you know, you have all these rules around the Sabbath, but you've missed the point. And when we find ourselves keeping rules, but the objective isn't to please God with a pure heart, we forfeit the benefit of observing an empty rule. Discipline. It comes into all of our lives. We get so hung up on some of these messages around the good, the grace, and I'm an advocate for it. If you look grace or mercy up, you'll probably find my picture. I have needed it, but I don't want to treat God casually. Look at Hebrews 12. Endure hardship as discipline. This is New Testament. Just if you're tracking, God is treating you as sons. For what son is not disciplined by his father? If you're not disciplined, and everyone undergoes discipline, then you're an illegitimate child and not true sons. We've had human fathers who discipline us. We respected them. How much more should we submit to the Father of our spirits and live? Look at verse 11. No discipline seems pleasant at the time, but painful. Do you have a category in your journey with the Lord where you have God-inspired seasons that are painful? I think we typically, our default position, that's got to be the devil. No, it might be God trying to orchestrate a course correction. Well, how would I know? Well, are you being willfully disobedient? Have you asked the Holy Spirit for a little doge checkup? Well, I'm not under law. Well, I agree. But look, no discipline seems pleasant at the time, but painful. Later on, however, it produces a harvest of righteousness and peace for those who have been trained by it. See, it's possible to be disciplined and not be trained by it. I trained horses for a time in my life, and I can tell you some were better learners than others. I want to learn to be trained by the Spirit of God. I want to cooperate with Him. It's important to me. So I will practice spiritual disciplines just to introduce opportunities to be trained. Things like the discipline of reading my Bible, the discipline of praying on a regular basis, the discipline of fasting, the discipline of giving, the discipline of serving. Those are all ways to introduce discipline into my life so that I can be trained by them. Because by nature, I'm a rebel. I don't want to give. I don't want to serve. I don't want to fast. I prefer gluttonous self-fulfillment. I do. That's my default setting. but I would miss the best of God. And we have this perverted gospel that says, well, I'm born again. Okay, you childish, childlike, baby Christian, pop in your pacifier. We're called to grow up, to be submit ourselves to discipline. You don't discipline newborn infants with a great deal of severity. They're not capable of learning yet. But if you don't introduce some discipline to a two-year-old, you don't want to be around them when they're six. And God help you if you get to 16. I learned it with horses. If you'll discipline when they're a few weeks old and a few months old, it's a lot safer than if you initiate that process for the first time when they're two. They're big enough and strong enough then, they will hurt you. This parental idea is where this discipline fits in. If you're going to be the chosen people of God, if you're going to be special to Him, if you're going to believe He watches over you and He doesn't slumber or sleep, that's not just when you need rescued and when you want a blessing. It means He's watching over you when you hope He's not. Well, He understands. Yeah, He understands sin. He made provision for it. Genesis 12:3, I'll bless those who bless you, and whoever curses you, I'll curse. And all peoples on earth will be blessed through you. What an amazing promise. Everybody on planet earth will be blessed through the descendants of Abraham, Isaac, and Jacob. I would submit to you, it's in our best interest to bless them. The Jewish people aren't perfect. Any expression of sin or ungodliness you can find in Middle Tennessee, you can find in Jerusalem. I promise you. You need to have enough discernment to know the difference between the Jewish people and Judaism. Rabbinic Judaism is the practice of a religion, and it's one of the most powerful expressions of the spirit of Antichrist in the earth today. I wouldn't encourage you to keep the holidays. I wouldn't encourage you to try to keep all the rules. It will take you away from the redemptive work of Jesus. I understand the holidays. I appreciate the holidays. I understand the meals, and I have participated in those celebrations. But I'm not reorienting my life to put myself under the authority of something that takes me away from the redemptive work of Jesus. It'll bring pride and arrogance and self-righteousness. If you're Jewish, it's a part of your heritage. The discussion is a bit different, but the temptation is still present. Being Jewish doesn't make you special. The ground at the foot of the cross is level for all of us. The Jewish people have to address Jesus as Lord and Savior, just like the rest of the nations. There's been a lot of confusion in the church, but there's been so much hatred directed at the Jewish people when they were on our most celebrated university campuses, having the most hateful demonstrations in favor of Hamas, who butchered human beings in an inhumane way. In hatred against the Jewish people, there was a deafening silence from the churches. Stunning. It's hard for me to think of another minority that could have suffered that kind of heinous, brutal attack and then seen demonstrations at those kind of elite universities and the general public would have been quiet. God forgive us. God forgive us. We're living in the most remarkable time. God is moving in the earth. I believe we're going to see new solutions break out in the Middle East. Again, it made me uncomfortable when President Trump said there's only two genders because I would have preferred to have heard that being thundered from the churches. I stood in equal amazement when President Trump said the solution we've had in Israel and the Middle East has failed. I mean, I'm beyond blessed that he has the courage to say it, but I'm also a bit uncomfortable that we haven't been saying it. The two-state solution has failed. It has precipitated a continual, steady stream of violence, murder, and hatred. How long will we continue to endorse something that sees the chosen people of God murdered, slaughtered, and hated before we raise our voice and say, that's not working? God is moving. Let's decide to go with Him. Let's decide to use our voices. If we will do that, it will bring the blessings of God to our lives. If we will cooperate with His discipline, it will bring His abundance to us. If we refuse to be trained by it, it'll bring His judgment more completely, and we don't want that. Let's stand together. Apostle Paul said something I think is appropriate. He said, there's one thing I do. It's in Philippians. Putting behind me those things that are behind, I press on towards the prize of the high calling in Christ Jesus. The goal of tonight is not to lament where we've been. It's to say to the Lord, I'm going to finish well. All the rewards come for how you finish. At the starting line, we all look good. And we got our cute little clothes on, our new little shoes, and we're stretching. Right? Cameras are on as they're introducing us, and everybody's applauding. It's the starting line. We're just all cute. At the finish line, we can't breathe. We're bent over. Our hair is like this. Right? We lay down. So what if we say, beginning tonight, we're going to cooperate with God's discipline. We'll walk in obedience to what we know. We will bless those that God has called us to bless, and we will not bless sin and ungodliness. You ready for that? Amen. Let's pray. Father, thank you for your word and its truth and authority and power. I thank you for your people in the earth, that you have called us out of darkness into the kingdom of your Son. Lord, we pray for the peace of Jerusalem tonight, for the inhabitants of the land, that you will deliver them from this decades-long curse of a division of that land that you've given to them. Lord, may we use our voices, raise up the voices that are needed to bring forward your purposes and your plans. We thank you for the breakthrough that we see emerging, and we stand with you that the purposes of God might come to the Jewish people in the land of Israel. I pray for the church that you'll awaken us from our slumber. Lord, we have been idolatrous and greedy and immoral and addicted to our selfish pleasures. Forgive us. May we choose to submit to your discipline so that you might bring your very best to us and to our children and to their children after them. We thank you for it. In Jesus' name, amen. Amen. Hallelujah. God bless you.
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4: For years, people scratched their heads wondering why Bill Gates was quietly buying up farmland across 18 states, accumulating 275,000 acres of American agricultural land. Well, Jeff Bezos, Michael Dell, Larry Ellison, and other Silicon Valley billionaires followed suit. Well, at the time, it seemed eccentric, but now it makes complete sense. The reason should concern every American who cares about food security, local governance, and the character of rural communities. The answer is data centers. The massive server farms that power artificial intelligence require enormous parcels of flat land, access to power infrastructure, and large water supplies. Farmland checks every box. Reports indicate roughly two-thirds of new data center construction is happening in rural areas on former agricultural land. In states like Virginia, Pennsylvania, Wisconsin, Kentucky, and Michigan, developers have offered farmers as much as $120,000 per acre, prices that make saying no very difficult. Once productive farmland is paved over and built upon, it doesn't come back. Plus, these facilities consume staggering amounts of power and water. Data centers in the United States collectively draw an estimated 449 million gallons per day for cooling, with a single large facility potentially draining as much water as an entire small town. Well, the good news is communities are pushing back. In Saline Township, Michigan, residents voted against a $16 billion OpenAI Oracle project, only to face a lawsuit from the developers. Farmers in Kentucky turned down $26 million for their land. Similar resistance has appeared in Wisconsin and other states. But here's where it gets troubling for anyone who believes in local self-governance. Federal and state authorities have increasingly classified data centers as critical national security infrastructure, using that designation to fast-track permitting and override local zoning decisions. Communities that vote no are being told the decision isn't theirs to make. Well, that's what happens when the interests of tech giants and the federal government collide with the rights of ordinary Americans to shape their own communities. Productive farmland feeds this nation. It should not be quietly transferred to the AI industry under the cover of national security. Stay informed and engaged at phyllisschlafly.com and join us again for the Phyllis Schlafly Report.
5: If you're here today and you want your destiny, I would not be being fair to the Word of God if I didn't tell you that there are going to be dry spots along the journey.
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5: Things can get worse before they get better, especially when you're being stripped of something that you're wrapped in.
6: 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Just when we think we're ready for what God has in store for us, we quite often discover God thinks we're ready for more preparation and purification. We'll learn why as Dr. Evans talks about the purpose behind the detours in our lives. Let's join him.
5: If you are a believer in Jesus Christ today, you have a destiny. Now, from an eternal perspective, we know what our destiny is, and that is to be in God's presence forever, worshiping Him and working for Him in that eternal state. That is our eternal destiny. We know that. But our concern or our focus is on the historical destiny that He has for you in this life. Part of experiencing your destiny is understanding your detours. When you look at Scripture, it is full of destinies being reached through detours. There is no individual in the Bible who illustrates this principle of detours and its relationship to destiny like the life of Joseph. Now, I love a good suspense novel. I love a drama. I love a movie or a book with twists and turns along the way, where they've got a story, and then they got a story within the story, and then a story within the story that's within the story that was in the story. So you got all kind of things happening at the same time. Now, if I'm impatient, I'll go to the last chapter, because then I can see where all this stuff winds up. Why don't we do that? Why don't we go to the end of Joseph's story? Look at Genesis chapter 50. This is the end of the story. We're going to back up to the beginning of the story in a second, but let's go to the end, because the end helps us understand the concept of destiny, and 37 to 50 gives you the whole suspense novel. But Joseph said to them, that is his brothers, "Do not be afraid. For am I in God's place? You got a hint of destiny there. Destiny is being in the place God has for you. Am I not in God's place? As for you, you meant it for evil, but God meant it for good in order to bring about this present result to preserve many alive. So therefore, do not be afraid. I will provide for you and your little ones. So he comforted them and spoke kindly to them. Please notice that phrase. As for you, you meant evil against me and God meant it for good. Watch it, watch it. That tells you something about destiny. It includes evil and good. It's not all good going to destiny. There's some bad stuff on the way to destiny. There's some bad people on the way to destiny. In fact, in our lives, there have been some bad choices on our way to destiny. But don't get stuck there, because he says, even though there's bad, he says God was doing good. So you got bad and good simultaneously taking place in order to wind up in the place God has for you. Now, what you don't want to do is add more chapters to the book than is necessary. But nevertheless, that is the reality, and it involves some evil stuff that took place. Let's go back to the beginning of the story. Chapter 37. We find in verse 2, Joseph was 17 years of age. He is the 11th son of Jacob. Joseph is born into a dysfunctional family. Let me tell you about his daddy, Jacob. Jacob, ever since he was a little boy, was a deceiver. He was a trickster. His name means trickster. Because he was always deceiving somebody out of something in order to get his way. He is a manipulator by trade, which explains his children. Because his children became manipulators. Because what you and I pass on to our children are not only our looks, it's also our habits, be they good or bad. So the deceiver gave birth to deceivers. He loved Joseph more than all the sons because he was the son of his old age and made him a varied color tunic, a multicolored coat, or you and I would say an elegant robe. He didn't make anything for anybody else. He made a robe for his favorite kid, the baby in the family. When he made them this special coat, notice what happened. Verse 4, his brothers saw that their father loved him more than all of his brothers, and so they hated him and could not speak to him on friendly terms. So now you got a sibling situation because daddy's playing favorite. Now let me tell you why they hated him all the more. Not just because he got a pretty robe. That would have been enough of itself. But that's a robe that goes to the oldest son. Because it was the firstborn who was to be the most recognized. And the firstborn got a double inheritance. So they understood what this robe meant. This robe meant that he was going to be treated like the firstborn, even though at this point he's the lastborn, and it says, and they hated him and would not speak to him on friendly terms. They talked about him, they degraded him, and there were sibling conflicts, and some of you know what it's like not to be able to communicate with brothers or sisters or siblings because of what went down with daddy and mama. But it ain't over. Because now Joseph has a dream. Verse 5, then Joseph had a dream, and when he told it to his brothers, they hated him all the more. He says, please, verse 6, listen to the dream I had last night. Verse 7, behold, we were binding sheaves in the field, and lo, my sheaf rose up and also stood erect, and behold, your sheaves gathered around and bowed down to my sheaves. Now they already don't like you, boy. And you're going to tell them you had a dream where they bowed down to you. So what was their response? Verse 8, and their brother said, are you actually going to reign over us? So they hated him even more for the dreams he dreamt and the words he told them. But not only that, we ain't finished. Verse 9, now he had still another dream. This boy need to stay up. This boy having too many dreams. He had another dream. And he related it to his brothers and said, lo, I have still another dream, and behold, the sun and the moon and 11 stars were bowing down to me. He related this to his father, to his brothers, and his father rebuked him and said to him, what is this dream you have? Shall I and your mother and your brothers actually come and bow ourselves down before you to the ground? Joseph has made three mistakes. The end of verse 2. And Joseph brought back a bad report about them to his father. He's a tattletale. Tattletales for tattletale's sake. Not because you're trying to help. You're trying to get folk in trouble. It's generally done to build up how I look. See, I'm going to tell on you so you look bad. So compared to you, I look better. So we understand it. You know, he's immature. So that's the first thing. Second thing he did was tell his dreams to folk who don't like him. You don't tell folk who can't stand you about dreams where they're going to be underneath you. Some dreams you need to keep to yourself. Now, they may be God-given, but it's God-given to you. There's a third mistake he made. Sporting his tunic. Okay, watch this now. We read in the beginning of the chapter, he's taking care of flocks with his brothers. His brothers already don't like him and speak harshly to him. He's taking care of flocks with his brother. Now he gets suited and booted. He's got on this multicolored flamboyant tunic. Everybody else is riding up in a bike. He drives his car to the flock. And he wants to rub this favoritism in the face of his brothers who already doesn't like him. He is immature. So Joseph is going to have to grow up before he can realize his dream, which means he needs a detour. Here it is. The purpose of detours is to develop you for the destiny God has for you while God is developing the destiny for when you arrive. God is doing two things at one time. He's developing you, maturity, through the things he takes you through for the destiny, while he's working on the destiny for when you get there. Now, it's nice if both of them happen at the same time, but I think for most of us, the destiny's sitting there waiting for us to arrive. Because God has a detour and we create new ones.
6: We'll learn more about the purpose of detours in our lives when Dr. Evans continues our lesson in just a moment. 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
6: 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I'll repeat that contact information after part 2 of today's lesson. Here's Dr. Evans.
5: When God is getting ready to move you to the next spiritual level toward your destiny, we'll talk about how to define your destiny, but when God is seeking to move you to your destiny, here it is. You won't like this, but I got to tell the truth, the whole truth, nothing but the truth. So help me God, things may get worse before they get better. And I know everybody looking for their blessing and all of that, that's half the truth. The other half the truth is, in order to develop you, God will detour you. And I think most of us know most detours occur when construction is taking place. There's a construction crew on the road creating a detour. The reason why God creates detours is because He's got to do some construction in our lives first. He's got to chip away at the parts that don't fit where He's taking us. He has to chip away at the things we're not ready yet. And depending on how we respond to the detours tells us how long we're in the detours and how long we're going to be blocked from the destiny. So I got to tell you the truth. Things may get worse before they get better because development is part of the process. See, we want the destiny. God wants to make sure you're ready for it. Because the worst thing you can have is to be somewhere God wants you to be and not be ready to be there. Because then you'll mess up the destiny. His father sends him on a trip to see his brothers. He says, I want you to go check on the brothers. So he goes looking for them. He goes to Shechem. He goes to Dothan. He's looking for them. And when, verse 18, here it is, when they saw him from a distance and before he came close to them, they plotted against him to put him to death. They said to one another, oh, I love this. Here come the dreamer. Here come the dreamer. Okay, watch this. Here comes somebody who think he's something. Because remember, the dream was he going to be over us. Here comes somebody who think he better than us. Think he's higher than us. Oh, in other words, watch this. His God-given calling was already being rejected by his own family. Because they weren't spiritual enough to understand it. So if you're pursuing the Lord and folk don't understand where you're coming from, they may be your nuclear family, your extended family, it could be even your church family. They don't understand where you're coming from, but you know God is leading you. See, they're actually complimenting him in reverse. Here come the dreamer, but that's what he is. In fact, that is how God is going to use him, as you'll see the story unfold. Now, let's watch this as we come to a conclusion. They said, verse 20, let us kill him, throw him into the pit, and we will say a wild beast devoured him. Reuben said, no, let's come on. We got to come up with something. Let's not shed any blood. So it came about when Joseph reached verse 23, his brothers, they stripped Joseph of his tunic, the very colored tunic that was on him. I told you he was wearing this thing. I told you. Now he going to visit his brothers who are out with sheep, and he's suited and booted. He wearing a suit, a royal robe to hang out with some sheep and sheep herders. All right? He's strutting his stuff. Watch this now. And they stripped him of it. What did they strip him of? They stripped him of something he held in high value. Because he's wearing this thing. It was given to him by his daddy. You see? Sometimes when God is taking us on a detour, he allows us to be stripped of things we love the most. Stripped of things we consider the most precious, the most valuable. It looked like he was finally climbing the hill. He was being recognized as royalty. And now he's been stripped. It's like when you've been working in a job and you've been giving it all you have, and now you wind up with a pink slip when you've been doing better than everybody else, and you thought that was going to be a great career move, and you've been stripped. You can be stripped of your dignity when you've given the best you have and somebody you cared about walks out on you and you've been stripped. Because when you're on God's design detours, things can get worse before they get better. Especially when you're being stripped of something that you're wrapped in, that's covering you, that's close to you. It says they stripped him of it, and they took him, verse 24, threw him into a pit. Now the pit was empty and without water. Oh no. Anybody here today in a pit? That's a hole you can't get out of. That's a situation you can't fix. That's a wayward child that you can't control, that you won't listen to you, that's staying on drugs, and you're in a hole and you can't get out of it, and you can't get them out of it. You're stuck. It's a boss you can't get away from. It's a coworker who won't leave you alone. It's a family member who's driving you crazy. It's a mate who is unresponsive, and you find yourself stuck. Because when God takes you on a detour, you often may wind up in a hole. He didn't create the hole. He didn't make the hole, but he was thrown into the hole. If you're here today and you want your destiny, I would not be being fair to the word of God if I didn't tell you that there are going to be dry spots along the journey. There's going to be dry spots where nothing appears to be happening, and you find yourself stuck in a bad place. So I know what the dreamer is thinking. Here is what he's thinking. My dreams are shattered. I had these great dreams. I thought I was going to be something, be somebody, go somewhere, achieve something. And then I done gone from a royal robe to a hole. I'm down to my underwear because I've been stripped. This man's got to be disappointed. And maybe he's even disappointed with God. God, how could you let me be in this hole when you said you love me? How can you let me be in this hole when you told me to trust you? How can you let me be in this hole with my own family members doing me in? How can you let me be in this hole with these folk treat me this way? How can you leave me in this hole? And when you're in a hole and you have no way out, you feel like you're in a hopeless situation. You're on a detour because detours are divine designed to contribute to construction. Because God must address our character. He must mature us if he is going to trust us with the destiny he has for us.
6: 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Joseph was a man who knew all about how life could take an unexpected turn. He had more than his share, and most were potentially fatal. Next time, Dr. Evans talks about how sidestepping one disastrous detour led Joseph straight into another, and how we can avoid making that same mistake. Right now, though, he's back to lead us in prayer.
5: Let's pray. Father, I thank you for the word of God that goes forth through this ministry and for every ear that hears it. I pray that you will use the word in the life of each person individually so that they know that they are hearing from you and are transformed by what they hear. I pray that that transformation touches them at their place of need. Wherever they're hurting, struggling, wherever they're in pain, or wherever they're celebrating, may you be the center of that. And may they be able to say, because of the word that they've heard and because of the true God that they're interacting with right now, that you have showed up and shown off on their behalf, doing good by them no matter what their circumstances happen to be. Thank you for how you're going to touch every listener today in your own special way. In Jesus' name, amen.

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3: This is American Family News. I'm Robert Thornton. Today, President Donald Trump announced that a newly signed U.S.-Saudi civilian nuclear cooperation agreement will be strictly contingent on Saudi Arabia normalizing relations with Israel and joining the Abraham Accords. Fox's Peter Ducey has more.
4: The Abraham Accords require countries there in the Middle East to formalize relationships with Israel. That is not something that the Saudis have done yet. And officials here insist that President Trump has not been pressured by Prime Minister Benjamin Netanyahu to make this a two-step process where first the Saudis must recognize Israel formally if they want to have a civilian nuclear program. The president further clarifies the civil nuclear deal, there will be no enrichment of material being made between the United States Department of Energy and Saudi Arabia, which pertains only to non-military use, such as the ones that Iran and UAE and others already have, will be approved, but it is totally subject to Saudi Arabia joining the very respected and successful Abraham Accords.
3: The president added that the United States is not opposed to civil, non-enriched nuclear facilities in the region. Today, more than two dozen states sued the Trump administration for requiring them to comply with election and immigration conditions to receive billions of dollars in federal funding for disasters. The lawsuit filed in Rhode Island challenges the Federal Emergency Management Agency and Department of Homeland Security policies and argued that the administration is requiring states to change their election systems and help DHS with immigration enforcement. The conditions would also allow DHS to terminate grants at any time and for any reason. A new study examines the benefits of daily avocado consumption on heart health and cholesterol. More from Fox's Lisa Brady.
5: Avocados are the stars of a new study. It's published in the Journal of Clinical Lipidology and finds that adults with abdominal obesity who ate avocados daily for 6 months saw a beneficial reduction in LDL particles. LDL particles carry cholesterol through the bloodstream, and higher levels increase heart disease risk. Avocados contain unsaturated fats, fiber, and other properties which have been shown to reduce LDL levels. Researchers from the Penn State Department of Nutritional Sciences, who led the study, found about a 4% reduction in heart disease risk with daily avocado consumption.
3: A tech mogul says he has cloned himself and created a whole new human, or recreated himself as a baby, but medical experts are saying he's done nothing of the sort. More from AFN's Steve Jordal.
6: Brian Johnson made millions in the early 2000s by buying and selling web payment systems, but lately has been spending his time trying to live forever. To that end, he says he's cloned himself as a newborn, a baby Brian that lives in a petri dish and will be used for blood transfusions, medical testing, and eventually the source of replacement organs for his aging self. But Fox medical expert Dr. Mark Siegel says he's done nothing of the sort.
7: Is it even possible? Can you clone yourself?
8: No. I'm a fan of some biohacking, and I think Brian Johnson is out there. But this is impossible.
6: He says researchers have been successful at cloning animals like sheep, but once they tried to make other primates, they hit a brick wall.
8: It doesn't work when you start trying to then grow yourself out of it. It makes all kinds of mistakes, all kinds of problems. You're going to have all kinds of diseases. Not only isn't it ethical, but it doesn't work.
6: He says Johnson may be able to use the clone for research or blood transfusions, but that's about it.
8: We might be able to use it for medical purposes. We're not going to be able to clone ourselves. Our DNA and our genetics doesn't want us to. Not only isn't it ethical.
6: Siegel says AI is making huge strides in medicine and will continue to find cures and maybe even extend lives to a certain point.
8: He's talking science fiction right now, and he's not doing himself or the public any service saying that that's a baby. Maybe it's an AI, maybe it's a robot, but it ain't a real person.
6: I'm Steve Jordal.
3: Now a check of Wall Street. Stocks were down today. The Dow slipped 507, the S&P dropped 91, the NASDAQ descended 553, West Texas Intermediate crude was up to about $91 a barrel. And that is all our time for this hour's news. We invite you to go to afn.net and see more there.
9: The heart and soul of our evangelistic ministry must be the Word of God. People will sometimes say, if you teach the Bible all the time, when do you do your evangelism? Beloved, the Bible is the greatest tool of evangelism.
10: Welcome to Grace to You with John MacArthur on American Family Radio. In an article in a Christian magazine, a minister spoke about a survey on divorce rates that he had seen. The survey showed that people who identify as Christians get divorced at least as often as unbelievers. The minister's conclusion, Scripture is not sufficient. It's not enough to help us with the problems we face. Well, when people question the Bible's relevance or authority or clarity or historical accuracy, do you know what to say? Today's message on Grace to You can help you with that. John MacArthur is showing the transforming power of Scripture. That's the title of his current study. And so now, here's John with the lesson.
9: Let me draw your attention, for the time we have in God's Word, back to 2 Timothy chapter 3. I was rereading the epistle, and I came back to this same section, and in reading it, I realized that there was one further tremendously important issue here that had not been addressed that I needed to deal with, and that has to do with what I like to call the work of the Word. The work of the Word. We talked about the fact that it was inspired, but we must also focus on its work. And you will notice in verse 15 that it says that the sacred writings are able to give you the wisdom that leads to salvation through faith, which is in Christ Jesus. Initially, the work of the Word is salvation. Then in verse 16, it is useful, that is, inspired Scripture is useful for teaching, for reproof, for correction, and for training in righteousness, with the idea that the end product may be a man of God adequate and equipped for every good work. Now, a simple reading of those verses indicates to us five elements of the work of the Word: salvation, teaching, reproof, correction, training in righteousness. Those are the things which the Word does, which the Scripture produces. They're not new to me. They're not new to most of you. They are new to perhaps some of you. And as I thought about it, I thought, well, it's pretty basic, but it's also pretty important. And let me say by way of general introduction that the distinguishing characteristic, I hope, of my own ministry and of Grace Community Church is a very, very strong commitment to the authority of the Word of God. We are definitely a church committed to God's Word. We endeavor to teach God's Word, to preach God's Word, committed to God's Word. We endeavor to teach God's Word, to preach God's Word, to implement God's Word, to live God's Word, to proclaim God's Word.

Dominated by the Word of God. Week in and week out, we teach the Bible. We preach it expositorially, that is, explaining its meaning. We go through scripture after scripture after scripture. The reason for that is because of the work of the Word. Because we understand what it does, that's why we give it the main attention. Let me just remind you of a very important promise with regard to this. Isaiah 55, 10 and 11. You don't need to look it up, just listen. For as the rain and the snow come down from heaven and do not return there without watering the earth and making it bear and sprout and furnishing seed to the sower and bread to the eater, so shall my word be which goes forth from my mouth. It shall not return to me empty or void without accomplishing what I desire and without succeeding in the matter for which I send it. In other words, God says, when I send my word, it always does its work. It always does its work. It never comes back empty. Just like rain and snow produces what grows, my word produces my will. The Bible is God's messenger. It accomplishes his will. It accomplishes his purpose. The word of God is depicted in Psalm 147 as a swift messenger. It runs to do God's work. It runs to accomplish God's goals. You might look just at Psalm 147 for a moment. There are several verses there that really are very vivid. Verse 15, he sends forth his command to the earth. That's verse 15. He sends forth his command to the earth. His word runs very swiftly. He gives snow like wool. He scatters the frost like ashes. He casts forth his ice as fragments. Who can stand before his cold? He sends forth his word and melts them. He causes his wind to blow and the waters to flow. He declares his words to Jacob, his statutes and his ordinances to Israel. And here is this sort of intertwined analogy as God sends the cold and the frost and the sun and all the natural elements to produce what he wants to produce. So he sends his word, and the word is analogous to that. It goes out to produce the ends that God has intended for it. That's a tremendous confidence that we have who teach the Word of God, who articulate the Word of God, to know that it always accomplishes what God wants it to do, never comes back empty. Always produces like rain and snow and all the other things that God sends with production in mind. The word is productive, it is prolific, and it accomplishes its purpose. Every word out of God's mouth is bread, it says in Deuteronomy 8:3. It feeds somebody, it nourishes somebody, it makes somebody grow, it accomplishes something. And so we want to ask the question then, if it does accomplish something, what does it accomplish? What is the work of the Word? What is the purpose of the Word? Now let's look at these five things. The first one is that the Word produces salvation. You'll notice that very familiar verse that we looked at in chapter 3, verse 15. It says that the sacred writings which are able to give you the wisdom that leads to salvation, which comes, of course, through faith in Christ Jesus. The thing that he says there is the Word, the sacred writings, referring to Scripture, have primarily in that particular verse reference to the Old Testament. But nonetheless, Scripture produces salvation. Scripture produces salvation. It makes you wise unto salvation. It is the instrument of salvation. The practical implications of this are obvious. Before we look at those, though, let's see if we can't reinforce that truth a little bit by looking namely at the testimony of Jesus himself. Turn in your Bible to John's Gospel. And in John's Gospel, we have the continual teaching of Jesus about the power of his word and the word of God. But in chapter 5 and verse 24, we read this, the words of Jesus. Truly, truly, I say to you, he who hears my word and believes him who sent me has eternal life and does not come into judgment, but has passed out of death into life. That is a tremendous verse. That is a verse that binds up the essence of the gospel. Believing in God, the God who sent Christ, and hearing the word brings eternal life and delivers one from judgment, passing out of death into life.
And note, please, the key to it all. Verse 24.

0: who hears my word. The word is the agency. The word is that which begets new life. In John chapter 6, I draw your attention to a couple of verses toward the end of the chapter. And Jesus again teaching in this familiar section where he speaks on the bread of life. But in verse 63, he says, "It is the Spirit who gives life. The flesh profits nothing." Then this, "The words that I have spoken to you are spirit and are life." And if they haven't effected that in you, verse 64 implies, that's because some of you don't believe. So the word mixed with faith produces life. Chapter 12 of John, and there are other texts you could look at, but these are highlights. Chapter 12 and verse 49, Jesus says, "I did not speak on my own initiative." Even Jesus operated under delegated authority and operated by speaking only that which was the Word of God. He said, "My Father himself who sent me has given me commandment what to say and what to speak, and I know that his commandment is eternal life. Therefore, the things I speak just as the Father has told me." And again, Jesus is articulating the reality that the Word is that which produces eternal life. The Word brings life. The sum of it all comes in that great watershed verse 31 of chapter 20 in John's Gospel, which really gives us the reason for the whole book, the whole Gospel. "These have been written." These have been written, says John, "that you may believe that Jesus is the Christ, the Son of God, and that believing you may have life in his name." And again, eternal life comes by believing the written word, the revealed word, the word of God. Scripture, then, is the source of that truth which brings salvation. Look again further into the New Testament. The 10th chapter of Romans, and we find that the Apostle Paul was committed to the same truth. In Romans chapter 10, a familiar verse, 17 says, "So faith comes from hearing, and hearing by the word of Christ," or some manuscripts, "the word of God," I think preferably perhaps "the word of Christ." The New American has it that way. But the point is, one way or the other, it's the Word of God or the Word of Christ, which are one and the same, that produces salvation. Faith comes by hearing, and hearing by the Word of Christ. That's why you have to have preachers. That's why you have to have those who will go out and speak the truth. It says in verse 13, "Whoever will call on the name of the Lord will be saved." But how are they going to call on him in whom they have not believed? And how are they going to believe in whom they have not heard? And how will they hear without a preacher? And how will they preach unless they are sent? And even when they're sent, the implication is they must hear the word of Christ. So it is again emphasized that the Scripture is the source. In Ephesians chapter 5, that great section on marriage as compared to the church. Verse 25 says, "Husbands, love your wives just as Christ also loved the church and gave himself up for her, that he might sanctify her, having cleansed her by the washing of water with the word." Christ has cleansed his church, saved his church by the washing of water with the word. The word, again, the agency. And Paul, writing to the Thessalonians in 1 Thessalonians 2:13, refers to the word of God, which performs its work in you who believe. The word works. Now, salvation occurs when you have a ready heart that is open to believe, mixed with the revelation of God. The word of God in a ready heart. That's the issue. James refers to the same dynamic. In James 1:18, he says, He brought us forth. He begot us. He redeemed us. He saved us by the word of truth. By the word of truth. So the scripture, the word of God, is the source of salvation. That's why Philippians 2:16 calls it the word of life. It is characterized as that which gives life. Psalm 19:7, the law of the Lord is perfect. What's the rest of the verse? Converting the soul. It has the power to convert. And I think back to Nehemiah. Tremendous illustration of this. Look with me for a moment to the 8th chapter of Nehemiah. It's a few books to the left of Psalms. And in Nehemiah chapter 8, we have the introduction of a revival. In Nehemiah chapter 8, it begins the beginning of a real revival. And I believe there were many people who were saved in the true sense of Old Testament salvation at this revival. And all the people gathered as one man at the gate, which was in front of the water gate, the square, which was in front of the water gate. They asked Ezra, the scribe, to bring the book of the law of Moses. Three little words, bring the book, really keyed the whole thing. And he brought the law before the assembly of men, women, and all who could listen with understanding. In the first day of the seventh month, he read from it before the square, which was in front of the water gate, from early morning until midday, in the presence of men and women, those who could understand. All the people were attentive to the book of the law. They stood there and listened to it being read hour after hour after hour. There was a wooden podium, verse 4, set up for that purpose. And Ezra, verse 5, opened the book in the sight of all the people, standing up above the people, and he opened it, and all the people stood up. He blessed the Lord, the great God, and all the people answered, Amen, Amen. Lifting up their hands, they bowed low, worshiped the Lord with their faces to the ground. Verse 8 says that as they read from the book, from the law of God, they translated to give the sense so that they would understand the reading. It had to go from Hebrew into Aramaic, which was their commoner language, and had to be explained to them. And so they were reading and explaining the word. The people's response was amazing. It says at the end of verse 9, they were weeping when they heard the words of the law. They were grieved over their sin. They were struck because of the dearth of the law of God in their hearing. The end result of all of this was the people really drew their hearts back to God. This reading went on. At the end of verse 18, it says they celebrated the feast for 7 days, and they read from the book of the law. The first part of the verse says daily, from the first day to the last day. Then the people began to praise God in chapter 9. They were praising and lifting up adoration to the God who had revealed himself in Scripture. They were getting their hearts right. Down in verse 28 of chapter 10, after that long list of people who signed the document, it says that they were joining together, making a commitment, taking a curse, verse 29, making an oath to walk in God's law, to keep and observe all the commandments of God our Lord and His ordinance and His statutes. The net result was the people made a commitment to God. And I believe there was salvation that period of time through that 7-day feast. There was a great movement of God and many were saved. And it was a direct result of simply standing and reading and translating, explaining the Scripture. It has the power to convert the soul, the power to save. Look at another illustration taken from the New Testament, namely the 8th chapter of Luke, in which our Lord teaches a familiar parable which makes the same major point. Jesus teaching here about the parable of the soils and the sower and the seed. Verse 5 says of Luke 8, the sower went out to sow his seed, and as he sowed, some fell beside the road. It was trampled underfoot, and the birds of the air ate it up. Other seed fell on rocky soil. As soon as it grew up, it withered away because it had no moisture. Other seed fell among the thorns, and the thorns grew up with it and choked it out. Other seed fell into good soil, grew up, produced a crop 100 times as great. And he said, you better listen to the things I'm saying. Then in verse 9, they asked him what it was he was saying. He's explaining, starting in verse 10, to you it has been granted to know the mysteries of the kingdom of God, to the rest it is in parables, in order that they seeing may not see and hearing they may not understand. In other words, he says, I'm going to explain it to you because obviously you belong to God. To them it'll remain a riddle. The explanation then comes in verse 11. In the parable, the seed is the word of God. That which produces new life in good soil is the word of God. That's the point. If the soil isn't right, you're not going to get the product. If it's hard soil, like the soil on the road, it says those beside the road are those who have heard. The devil comes, takes away the word from their hearts so they may not believe and be saved. And those on the rocky soil are those who, when they have received the word, they receive it with joy, and they have no firm root. They believe for a while, and in time of temptation fall away. And the seed which fell among the thorns, these are the ones who have heard, and as they go on their way, they are choked with worries and riches and pleasures of this life, and bring no fruit to maturity. The word of God will fall into places where the soil is not ready. It's full of weeds, full of rocks, or just hard. But, verse 15, when the seed falls into good soil, those are the ones who have heard the word in an honest and good heart and hold it fast and bear fruit with perseverance. So what you have here is the word of God placed in a readied heart, a prepared heart, produces salvation. The practical implications of this are obvious. The heart and soul of our evangelistic ministry must be the Word of God. People will sometimes say, well, if you teach the Bible all the time, when do you do your evangelism? Beloved, the Bible is the greatest tool of evangelism. How could we ever come to the point where we would even question such? When Jesus was asked by a lawyer in Luke 10, 25 and 26, he said, "What shall I do to inherit eternal life?" Jesus said to that man, "What is written in the law and how does it read to you?" Go to the scripture. Go to the scripture. You can go back to the Old Testament, the sacred writings, and they are able to make you wise unto salvation, which of course has come in the fullness of time through that which Christ has accomplished. What does the scripture say? Jesus said, "Search the scriptures, for they are they which speak of me." And then one very, very explicit text, 1 Peter 1, turn to it for a moment. Verse 23, "You have been born again," it says, "not of seed which is perishable, but imperishable." That is, referring to the seed, "through the living and abiding Word of God." The seed is the Word of God again. It is that seed placed in good soil that produces salvation. So if we want to be effective in evangelism, we want to teach God's Word. If we want to be effective in reaching our friends, we want to give them God's Word. Instead of making it very complicated, let me make it as simple as I possibly can for you. If you know somebody who's not saved, first thing to do is give them a what? A Bible. Bible. Remember that? Don't get too complex. Don't get too carried away with feeling inadequate because you can't explain every theological issue. I mean, you don't need to know all the answers to all the questions. The Bible will be enough. It's not as complex as we want to make it. And of course, focusing on that, when you give someone a Bible, encourage them to read Matthew, Mark, Luke, and John and see if they can survive that. If they can survive that, the soil isn't ready. There's nothing wrong with the seed. The soil isn't ready. God hasn't prepared the soil, but the seed is there. So we need to be committed to that. He says, "You have been born again through the living and abiding Word of God." And verse 25 says, "This is the Word which was preached to you." He illustrates it in that passage with a quote out of Isaiah chapter 40, comparing the Word of God to the passing flesh. The Word abides, it lives forever, it does its work, it produces life. This can be illustrated, I think, quite simply in a rather brief but beautiful account of a woman's conversion in Acts 16. Lydia was her name, and it tells about her in verse 14, just very briefly. A certain woman, Acts 16:14, named Lydia, from the city of Thyatira, a seller of purple fabrics. This is a businesswoman, sold purple fabrics for a living. She was a worshiper of God. That is to say, she was upright in the sense of seeking the true God and seeking to worship the true God, but had not yet been exposed to the gospel of Christ. She was listening, and then this, "And the Lord opened her heart to respond to the things spoken by Paul. and when she and her household had been baptized, so forth and so on. I love that. The Lord opened her heart to respond to the things spoken by Paul. That's the essence of salvation. You speak the truth of God's word and let the Lord open the heart. So our task is to spread the word, spread the seed, preach the truth, give out God's word, and God's part is sovereignly, graciously to open the heart. Let's bow together in prayer. We thank you for that truth in Deuteronomy 8:3 that every word of God is bread. Father, we thank you for this word which is indeed bread, which feeds us. Lord, we want to say thank you that the word came to us and was mixed with faith because you prepared our hearts by your sovereign grace. We want to thank you that you plowed the soil up, that you allowed your Holy Spirit, yeah, you commissioned your Holy Spirit to do a convicting work in our heart, and we were convicted of sin and righteousness and judgment. The soil was made ready, and when the word came, we believed. We thank you for that life-giving word. And Father, we thank you too for the deposit of truth, that doctrine which guards our thinking and our acting. We thank you for the fact that you've given us not only the book, but you've given us the indwelling teacher, the illuminator, the very author of the book. What a thought, that we should not only possess the book, but have living in us the one who wrote it. Oh, Lord, no wonder we don't need to trust men, but we have an anointing from thee to teach us all things. Help us, Lord, who have been saved by the power of the word, to be built up by its power, to be nourished in the words of faith, good teaching. Help us to allow the word of Christ to dwell in us richly, so that we have the outflow of all those wonderful things described in Colossians 3. Help us to have that mind renewed. Help us to be able to think on things pure and lovely and just and good, things in the Word. May we respond to the injunction of Joshua 1 to never, ever let our minds depart from your Word. May we, like the people of old, like Josiah, make a covenant to walk after the Lord, to keep his law and his testimonies and his statutes all the days of our life. Thank you that you've given us the content to govern life. You've given us the content to defeat Satan. You've given us all we need. We thank you that the word will accomplish its work in us who receive it. For Jesus' sake, amen.
1: 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Now for the entire Grace to You staff, I'm Phil Johnson. Be here tomorrow as John MacArthur gives a tutorial on how to use the most powerful tool you own. We're continuing John's study called The Transforming Power of Scripture with another 30 minutes of unleashing God's truth one verse at a time on Grace to You.
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4: Welcome to In Grace with Jim Scudder. 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
3: Hi, this is Jim Scudder, and today we are taking you on an adventure in Bible prophecy. We're going to be going to Israel today, and we're going to be talking about Armageddon's dawn, the battle of Gog and Magog, the rise of the Antichrist. What do the seven heads in Revelation represent? What is the revived Roman Empire? The Antichrist has this deadly wound. What is that? And what happens in heaven during the tribulation? Today, we also have special guests, Dr. Randall Price and Joel Rosenberg on this Armageddon's Dawn special. We recorded this in Israel. Most of it's in Jerusalem. So as you hear the background noise, you're hearing the noise from the holy city of Jerusalem, the focal point of history, the focal point of today, and certainly the focal point of the book of Revelation and our series Armageddon's Dawn. You can get an Armageddon's Dawn prophecy chart for free. This will really help you as we go through this series. You can get your Armageddon's Dawn prophecy chart by calling us right now, 1-800-78-GRACE. 1-800-78-GRACE. 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It's a beautiful trifold color prophecy chart that shows you the panorama of Bible prophecy. It starts with the rapture of the church and the seven-year peace treaty, and it goes all the way to the great white throne judgment of God and the new heaven and new earth. 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One last thing, I promise, and then we're going to the series. I would love for you to come and visit us at Quinton Road Baptist Church some Sunday. Almost every Sunday at 11 o'clock a.m. Central Time, I'm preaching. Come up afterwards and say hello. We are in Lake Zurich, Illinois, about an hour northwest of Chicago, about an hour southwest of Milwaukee. Many of you live in the area. Some of you pass through. We would love to meet you.
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3: We've come to the rise of a global empire, one world government, one world currency and financial system, one world religion. This is the revived Roman Empire. And this is led by a global despot the Bible calls the Antichrist. Let's go back to our prophecy chart. First of all, we have where we are today, which is the church age, the age in which we are not Jew or Gentile, we're not male or female, we're not bond or free, we're one in Christ Jesus. It's a unique time in history to be part of the body of Christ. But then Jesus Christ comes to rapture the church. He doesn't come all the way to the earth, but he comes in the clouds, and the church is taken to heaven. So we are not under the wrath of this tribulation period. So we have all of these things, and today we're going to focus on the Antichrist as he is rising to power and the global empire of that day that Daniel and Revelation speak of, that will be a revision of the old Roman Empire that was in power here for many years in Israel, and they controlled the rest of the world.
5: There is one prophetic event that may take place just before or right after the rapture. Ezekiel speaks of the Battle of Gog and Magog.
6: So in Ezekiel 38:39, we have a description of allied forces that come against Israel. And it's just like it's like a cloud covering the land. The leader of this group comes from a place north of Israel. It is called Magog. It's the place of the ancient Scythians. It's the place today which is modern Russia. And Iran is also one of the partners mentioned in Ezekiel. He calls it Persia there, but that's modern day Iran. It also talks about a few other places. All those places today in modern day Turkey. It's quite amazing, I mean, in many ways, that here's a prophecy 2,500 years ago or more, and it mentions a place to the north of Israel, and it mentions by name Iran and Turkey. Also, I think, mentions Libya and the Sudan, which are, by the way, all partners together right now.
3: Right.
6: And Turkey, Iran, and Russia have an alliance, a political as well as an economic alliance. They're also all, in one way or another, perched on the borders of Syria, right above Israel at the present time. And that would be an invasion from the north, just as Ezekiel predicts. You can't make this kind of stuff up. I mean, you can't make it happen. And so it tells us, even in Ezekiel, when this is supposed to happen. It tells us it couldn't have happened, as I understand it, probably before 1967. That sounds strange, but you look at what Ezekiel says, and he says it happens in the last days. Well, we're in the last days. It tells us it happens when Israel is regathered from the nations into the land. Well, that happened in 48 when Jews started coming back to the new modern state of Israel. But it also says they're gathered to the mountains of Israel, which had been a continual waste. What is this? Well, that is what was conquered after 67, and it was desolate before that. Even most of the land was desolate from the Ottoman period up until then, because no one had invested in the land. They let conservation practices go. And so Israel comes to the mountains of Israel, okay, Judea and Samaria, which they didn't have access to before. And then it tells us it's at a time when they have security. Many people are troubled. They say, well, Israel doesn't have security. I said, no, it's one of the most secure places I know, because they have an army that's the envy of the world. Even the people who guard people coming in are called security guards. The word bitachon for security guards, the word betach, which is used in Ezekiel for the type of security they see. So even though you have enemies, and they always have enemies, but you are secure where you are. And I think all this fits the time period of our modern day.
4: That was Dr. J. Randall Price, a distinguished research professor and author with a PhD in Middle Eastern studies. And now we'll hear from Joel Rosenberg, an American-Israeli author of several best-selling books.
7: The prophecy is essentially that Israel has to be reborn as a sovereign nation state in the end of days. Mm-hmm. Check. Okay, and that's largely the prophecies of Ezekiel 36 and 37. And then those include Jews have to be streaming back into the Holy Land to resettle after centuries of exile. Check. Jews have to be rebuilding the ancient ruins. Check. Jews have to be making the deserts bloom with God's grace and mercy. Check. Israel has to become a very powerful country with an exceedingly great army. Check. And Israel has to become increasingly prosperous according to the prophecies. And that in Israel's one of the most prosperous countries in the region. The last piece is Israelis have to feel like they're living securely in the land. The text of Ezekiel 38 and 39 doesn't say that there's peace, mm-hmm. but it says Israelis feel secure in the land. Well, Israelis feel more secure today than ever. Why? We have a peace treaty with Egypt. We have a peace treaty with Jordan. We have a peace treaty with the United Arab Emirates and Bahrain and Sudan and Morocco and Kosovo. We have the strongest military in the region, including the most advanced F-35 stealth fighter aircraft that can reach Iran if we had to without them even knowing. We have submarines with some very high-powered weapons on them lurking presumably off the coast of Iran and elsewhere if we need it. We're in the closest possible alliance with the world's only superpower. For all those reasons, it certainly looks like the precursors to the prophecy coming to pass are all in place. So what happens to the prophecy? Well, Magog is Russia. Turkey is Gomer, ancient Gomer, which is mentioned in the prophecy. Persia is the ancient name for Iran. These are the countries that are the key countries, but there are others that will form an alliance to come against Israel in the last days. Now, just north of us in Syria, there are three nations whose militaries are there for the first time in human history: Russia, Iran, and Turkey.
6: So this could happen at any time from now, and it could go into the tribulation, of course, but it does say in Ezekiel they burn the weapons from this kind of conflict for 7 years. Well, 7 years is exactly the time of the tribulation. So I see it as a pre-tribulational event. I think the rapture of the church happens, creates a vacuum of power. There's an invasion of Israel because they see that the time is opportune. God intervenes in a very miraculous way. And the mop-up operation is what goes on through the tribulation, burying bodies, burning weapons. But you have the idea God has done something for us.
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8: Now, it also said in Revelation 13 that he had the name of blasphemy upon his head. Blasphemy. This final world power is going to be just like the rest, openly blaspheming God and those who belong to him. More and more Bible-believing Christians are going to be targeted. You're going to be called unloving. You're going to be called hateful when we're not. We love everyone. We just stand against certain things. Like, we don't believe it's okay to kill an innocent preborn baby. We don't think it's okay to have any type of sexual lifestyle we want to have. We want to be biblical because we feel that God, of course, has created us in a unique way, and he has told us the way that we ought to live for our own good and for the good of others. So we're going to see that this man in this system is truly a beast. The word translated as beast throughout this chapter is Therion, which literally means a wild, savage animal. The leopard, the bear, the lion, we find these three wild, savage animals in Daniel, but they're in reverse order in Daniel. So think about this. John saw these kingdoms from the future looking back. Daniel was looking forward. The Antichrist, the little horn, arises to power and has to put down a rebellion in the ranks, the three horns. Let's go back to Revelation 13, verse 3. And I saw one of his heads, as it were, wounded to death, and his deadly wound was healed, and all the world wondered after the beast. We're going to discuss this more in the future, but I believe that the Antichrist is assassinated halfway through the tribulation, and this demon-possessed world leader suffers a fatal wound, it says by a sword, but he is brought back to life. Here's where I think Satan enters into him. Satan has been expelled from heaven, we read in the scriptures. He still today has access to God in the throne room. He's accusing you of your sins. And Jesus is saying, if he is your savior, no, I've already paid for that sin. Revelation 13, verse 4 says, and they worshiped the dragon, which gave power unto the beast. So the dragon is the devil, the beast is the Antichrist and the world system. And they worshiped the beast, saying, who is like unto the beast? Who is able to make war with him? This is Satan's ultimate goal. He wants to take worship for himself and away from God. Back to Revelation 13 and verse 5. And there was given unto him a mouth speaking great things and blasphemies, and power was given unto him to continue 42 months. Now, if you do the math, 42 months is 3.5 years. The Antichrist has taken the first 3.5 years to rise to power. Then he seats himself in the newly rebuilt temple here in Jerusalem, announcing to the world that he is God. God permits this blasphemy to last only until the end of the tribulation, which is 42 more months. Now let's look at another passage about the Antichrist, and this is in 2 Thessalonians chapter 2. And we'll look at verse 3 and 4 and then verse 8. Let no man deceive you by any means, for that day shall not come except there come a falling away first, and that man of sin be revealed, the son of perdition, who opposeth and exalteth himself above all that is called God or that is worshipped, so that he as God sitteth in the temple of God, showing himself that he is God. And then in verse 8, and then shall that wicked be revealed, whom the Lord shall consume with the spirit of his mouth and shall destroy with the brightness of his coming. Jesus is coming again at the end of the tribulation, his second coming. It'll be right on the Mount of Olives. He will come back where he went up, and he will conquer and destroy the devil and all those that have aligned themselves with him, the Antichrist, the beast, the world system. And then he will set up his kingdom from right here in Jerusalem to rule and reign for 1,000 years and beyond. When the Antichrist rises to power, he's greatly influenced by the devil. At the halfway point of the tribulation of the 7 years, 3.5 years in, he's going to actually be possessed by the devil. Now, this beast has 7 heads. What does that mean? Well, it's likely that the 7 heads represent the 7 eras of satanically influenced world government. That government has always opposed God, starting with Babel. And then you have the Egyptians, the Babylonians, the Persians, the Greeks, the Romans, the revived Roman Empire, the 7 world powers that have always opposed God. When the book of Revelation was written, the entire world was dominated by the Roman Empire. And this land included, here in Jerusalem, the Empire of Rome was dictating what everyone was doing. The Bible says there will be a revision of that Roman Empire. There will be 1 world government during the tribulation. In John's day, every Roman citizen had to acknowledge Caesar is Lord. Likewise, during the tribulation period, the lines are going to be drawn clearly. The Antichrist, is he Lord, or is Jesus Lord? Believers have had to take their stand for Christ, come what may, and may we be faithful. It's really a shame that there's so many Christians today that are ripping this world. But after what we've learned today about the godless system of the world, the Antichrist and all the persecution, may we be forced to let go and serve the one true God fully and without abandon. So while all of this is happening on the earth, we get a glimpse of what is going on in heaven. In Revelation, we learn a lot about the throne room, and we're going to see how spectacular it is in Revelation chapter 4, verse 2. And immediately I was in the spirit, and behold, a throne was set in heaven, and one sat on the throne. The one on the throne is God the Father. And then we're also going to see the Son approach the throne in Revelation 5, verse 6, and the Spirit is before the throne in Revelation 4, verse 5. So we see the Father, the Son, and the Spirit in this throne room scene of heaven. The rainbow was a complete rainbow, not just an arc. And I've actually seen complete rainbows from the air. As I fly, I look down and you can see the full circle. It'll be a full circle and the rainbow of heaven. For in heaven, all things are complete. The rainbow reminds us of God's mercy, even in judgment. Usually the rainbow comes after the storm, and here it's coming before the greatest storm the world has ever known. And there were seven lamps of fire burning before the throne, which are the seven spirits of God. Remember how I said Revelation will usually tell you what the symbols mean? And here it is, the seven lamps before the throne, the seven spirits of God. Now, that doesn't mean that there are seven Holy Spirits, but the number seven has been used characteristically of the Holy Spirit, and there aren't seven different spirits, but there is a sevenfold manifestation of his omnipotence. And in the midst of the throne and round about the throne were four beasts full of eyes before and behind. And the first beast, this is a different beast, a different original word than the beast of the Antichrist. This is a creature, a created being. The first was like a lion, the second like a calf, the third had the face of a man, and the fourth was like a flying eagle. So think about this. The four beasts, Zoa, living creatures, the four creatures symbolize God's creation. The lion, the calf, the man, and the eagle all symbolize important categories of creation. Of course, man is the chief creation, but they showcase all of God's creatures that he created upon the earth. Let me ask you this. Do you know Jesus? Have you been saved from your sins? He's already paid for them on the cross. He came to this land 2,000 years ago, born in Bethlehem, as predicted. He lived a perfect life. He never once sinned, yet he still went to the cross, a willing sacrifice. Think about this. He created all. He created the nails that were going into his hands. He created the wood that he was being nailed to. He created the people that were pounding him to the cross. If he created it all, he could have instantly stopped this. But he died because he loves you that much. He loves you. He wants to redeem you from hell. He wants to save you for great and glorious things. His purposes can be fulfilled in your life, and we need to worship him. Worship him with our lives, not to be saved or stay saved, but because we're saved. Put your faith, put your trust in Jesus. He said, for God so loved the world that he gave his only begotten Son, that whosoever believeth in him should not perish, but have everlasting life. The gospel is good news. Have you received Jesus Christ by faith? If you haven't, do it today before it's too late.
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11: American Family News, I'm Robert Thornton. President Donald Trump says Iran is not ready to make a deal with the U.S. as the midterms get closer. Here's Fox's Peter Doocy.
12: President Trump, we learned, is not feeling any pressure from congressional Republicans nervous about the midterms to wrap up the war in Iran. On the contrary.
13: They would like to do something, but I say they're not ready yet. They need more of the same. They're not ready yet. They got some evil intentions.
12: The president also tells Axios about Iran. I am considering a massive attack, bigger than ever before. I am close to making a decision. We are all set for it. The president also now throwing a major speed bump in front of what seemed like a done deal to let Saudi Arabia start their own civil nuclear program. Now, they can't do that unless they first establish formal diplomatic relations with Israel.
11: The president also said in his remarks in Georgia yesterday, Iran will be ready to come to the table very soon. Yemen's Iran-backed Houthi terrorists said they attacked two Saudi oil tankers in the Red Sea early today, as the U.S. military conducted a 12th night of strikes against Iran and diplomatic efforts showed dwindling progress. The Houthi attack threatened to open a new front in a war, sending prices for fuel and other goods surging across the world with the standoff in the Gulf deepening. The Trump administration is suing Colorado for providing in-state tuition to illegal aliens. Here's Fox's Kristen Goodwin.
14: The Justice Department is challenging Colorado statutes that require state colleges and universities to provide in-state tuition rates, financial assistance, and scholarships to those who are Colorado residents, regardless of whether they are in the U.S. illegally. The DOJ alleges the laws unconstitutionally discriminate against U.S. citizens who are not afforded the same reduced tuition rates or scholarships and create incentives for illegal immigration. The department says this is its 14th lawsuit challenging in-state tuition available to non-U.S. citizens after bringing cases against states including California, Maryland, and New Jersey. Kristen Goodwin, Fox News.
11: New York City Mayor Zohran Mamdani continues to make idle threats to arrest Israeli Prime Minister Benjamin Netanyahu if he shows up in town for a UN meeting. AFN Steve Jordahl reports the U.S. ambassador to Israel thinks Mamdani is way out of his depth.
15: The mayor of New York City has come to the realization that he does not have the authority to arrest a sovereign foreign leader for merely showing up in his city. But he's still making the threat.
16: Benjamin Netanyahu is a war criminal. I agree with the ICC that Benjamin Netanyahu should be arrested and tried for his crimes.
15: U.S. Ambassador Mike Huckabee told today's issues on AFR, Mamdani should focus on cleaning up the streets of New York City from its drug infestation.
17: If he's talking about Gaza, and he takes the ridiculous, stupid, and utterly lack of facts into play and says, oh, they're guilty of genocide, He's injecting himself into something about which he is utterly ignorant.
15: Despite what the rogue International Criminal Court in The Hague says, Israel conducted the campaign in Gaza with extreme care.
17: This war should never have taken that long, but it did because Israel was doing their very best to try to prevent civilian casualties.
15: Huckabee says the mayor should support Israel's defending itself after an attack that, if it were scaled to a country the size of the U.S., would dwarf 9/11. The most tragic day in the history of Mamdani's city.
17: It would be the equivalent of 40,000 Americans being murdered in a single day and 10,000 people being taken hostage, raped, starved, beaten, and abused.
15: I'm Steve Jordahl.
11: Democrat strategist James Carville warned Democrats today that the American public believes they do not care about voter fraud and the best thing they can do is stop fighting against voter ID requirements. The comments come as Republicans in Congress have been pushing to pass the Save America Act. A 5.2 magnitude earthquake struck about 24 miles southeast of Miami, Texas, in the Panhandle at about 5:21 this morning local time. A magnitude 3.9 quake also hit about 1:15 local time. This one was about 14 miles from Westbrook in West Texas, according to the USGS. Westbrook is about 4 hours south of Miami. That's all our time for now. Find more news at AFN.net.
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19: 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Thanks for listening to AFR. And today's Thursday, July the 23rd, 2026. In studio with me is Fred Jackson. Good morning, Fred.
20: Good morning to you, Tim.
19: Chris Woodward.
21: Hello.
19: And in Florida's Ray Pritchard. Good morning, Ray.
22: Good morning, Tim. How you doing today?
19: Doing well. How's everything down in?
22: Oh, it's peachy keen here in Florida. Sunny, blue skies, 88. It only feels like 102. So. We're doing great.
19: That's great. Well, I know that the... We've had some weather, Fred, hit the Gulf Coast, Florida, Mississippi, Alabama,
20: yeah,
19: Louisiana.
20: Tropical Storm Bertha made landfall in Louisiana yesterday, and now it's moving along the Texas coast. Fortunately, we're thankful for this, thank the Lord for this, that the rainfall levels did not meet expectation. Okay. So that's a good thing. But that doesn't mean because of the surge, there hasn't been some serious flooding along those low-lying areas, especially in Louisiana, New Orleans area, that sort of thing. So there's been some flooding there. But Chris, correct me if I'm wrong, no loss of life.
21: Not so far.
20: Not so far. So we're thankful for that.
19: Well, isn't it decimated? I say decimated. That's not the right word. What happened? Hasn't it, the storm gone away? By now, is it still tracking?
21: It's still tracking. It will probably be a depression at some point as it continues to move, across the land. But the storm made landfall in the St. Bernard Parish, about 40 miles east of New Orleans. Fred mentioned, it's in Texas. Now, it is expected to dissipate as it moves further inland by tomorrow.
19: Well, after you go through hurricanes... I guess something like this,
21: Yeah, yep, for sure.
19: You don't even, close the windows.
21: Yeah.
19: Probably. Mm-hmm. Anyway, well, that's good. That's good news that it wasn't as bad as it could have been.
20: Yep.
19: All right, you're listening to Today's Issues on AFR. By the way, next hour we're hoping, and the plan is, to have Ambassador Mike Huckabee on our show, the U.S. Ambassador to the Nation of Israel. Mm-hmm. He's scheduled for 1 hour from now, 11:05 Central Time, right? He's in Israel, I guess. Yes. So, anyway, he's said he'll be on with us. His people did, and our people said good. You need your people to call our people. All right, so that's coming up. Ray, give us a good word from the Bible this morning, if you would.
22: Well, today in our Bible reading together, Marlene and I were in Romans 14, one of the more interesting chapters of the New Testament, where Paul starts out by saying that different people inside the church, we have different opinions and different views. And Paul

0: me. We're not going to answer for Tim, nor Tim answer for us, you know. Or Chris, you're not going to have to answer for any of the rest of us.
1: Thank goodness.
0: That's the good news. Mm-hmm. The bad news is, if you want to say it that way, each one of us will stand before the Lord. And I say that's bad news only in this sense, that I ought to take a look at the man in the mirror, and I ought to be concerned that I am ready when someday I do stand before the judgment seat of Christ. Not because I'm afraid the Lord is going to send me to hell, not because of that, but he's going to look at me, and some of the stuff that I thought was gold and silver and precious stones, it's just going to evaporate in front of me. Stuff I thought was so important, it's just wood, hay, and stubble. Uh-huh. I ought to be so concerned about that, that I ought to look at Fred, I ought to look at Tim, I ought to look at Chris, I ought to look at all my brothers and sisters and say, I love you, but I got my hands full taking care of the man in the mirror. And Paul goes so far as to say, when you get later down in the chapter, he talks about pursuing peace with one another and live at peace with one another. But verse 22 of Romans 14, keep your belief about such matters between yourself and God. A long, long time ago, I had a friend who led a Christian ministry of people with a lot of different personalities. And I said, how do you keep everything straight with all these, let's say, big personalities in your ministry? And he said, well, we got a rule. And our rule is, we just say, feel free to have no opinion about that. If it doesn't involve you, feel free to have no opinion about that. That really, Marlene said, you know, you could write that over all of Romans 14.
2: Ooh.
0: Feel free to have no opinion about secondary issues involving other Christians, because one day, guys, we're going to stand before the Lord.
2: Uh-huh.
0: If I focus on taking care of myself, I'm not going to have too much time to criticize other brothers and sisters who themselves will one day answer to the Lord. So let's get ready to stand before the Lord, and let's feel free to have no opinion about what other people say and do. At least I think that's a good principle for living the Christian life today.
2: Yeah, Dr. David Jeremiah on this program here on American Family Radio was dealing with this, the Bema Seat Judgment, it's called, for Christians. And he said, the purpose of the Bema Seat Judgment is not to judge us for our sins, because when we accepted Christ, we accepted Christ's righteousness over us. But we are going to give an account for our time that we spent, the talents that God gave us. How did we use those? So, like you say, Ray, it's going to be very individual. God knows every individual. He knows what talents, what abilities, what opportunities that we have been given in this life. And that's what we'll give an account for.
3: Well, why are we giving an account when he knows it all anyway, though?
2: Well, we're going to have to answer, why didn't you? Why didn't you? But
3: what if we don't have an answer?
2: Well, if we don't, well, God knows the answer. That's the thing. But the other thing that's going to happen, and correct me if I'm wrong, Ray, is that we're going to be given awards. With regards to how faithful we were. So what golden street that you're going to live on, I don't know whether it's that, but that's what the purpose of that is. And as you say, some wood, hay, and stubble, some of the things that we spent a lot of time on, not really, that wasn't God's intent.
3: All right, you're listening to Today's Issues on American Family Radio. Tim, Fred, and Chris, and Ray. Chris, what is your first news story? And we're going to hold you accountable.
1: Okay, all right. We're coming off the 12th night in a row of really hard attacks on Iran. President Trump has said, we are going to go after roads and bridges and power plants in Iran if they continue to attack commercial ships in the Strait of Hormuz. We have some audio of him talking about this yesterday when the president went to Georgia. He spoke in the Atlanta area. Clip 3.
4: They're getting hit so hard, and they want to make a deal. But I say they're not ready to make a deal, because every time they make a deal, they want to change it and everything. They're not ready. They'll be ready very soon. And this is despite this. It's going on.

0: I think we played that clip last week.
1: April.
0: 10
1: no,
0: days
1: we played
0: ago.
1: It in April.
2: And we played As a matter it of fact, clip 12.
1: And we played it in June. Nobody, that's no credibility in those words anymore.
2: No.
1: I mean, huh? Am I right?
2: No.
1: So, like I said, I wish President Trump would just stop talking about it. It'd be, probably be better just to stop talking about it because...
2: He is losing people, including his, if you believe polls and what news outlets claim polls say, he is losing even people in the MAGA Republican movement over the war.
1: I know people who are strong supporters of President Trump, but they've lost, he's lost them on this one because of the credibility.
0: We talked yesterday about House Speaker Mike Johnson.
1: Yeah.
0: I mean, he's MAGA MAGA.
1: Right. He said, wrap it up. Time to wrap it up.
0: Time to wrap it up.
1: Yeah. But it seems like we're ramping it up. All right. Not that we know the answer to this, Ray, but let's talk about it for just a moment. Because this is I know we're all tired of hearing about it and talking about it, but this is a big deal, folks. Oil just went to 90 or 100.
0: $100 a barrel. Brent,
1: so gasoline's about to go up. Now, listen, let me go on record of saying this. I was in, and I think most people who generally support President Trump were in support of the initial attacks to go after their nuclear weapon capabilities.
0: Yeah, last year. Yeah.
1: Last year. Well, also earlier this year, we were told, right?
2: Mm-hmm. Yeah.
1: But when you go, if that shouldn't take long, okay? After that, if you just want to get into a tit-for-tat war, which that seems like what we're into, I think your support drops way down for that because there's no, you can't see where the off ramp is, so to speak. Mm-hmm. And what does victory look like? We're not being told. So I think this has gotten into, it seems personal. Mm-hmm. Right? It seems like, they hit us, and then, Trump says, by gosh, I'll hit them.
0: Mm-hmm. Yeah.
1: And then we get into that, and it's like, okay, back off and say, what's the point of this? What are we here for? Can we even accomplish objectives? What are the objectives? Because I haven't heard those stated recently.
0: Yeah. Go ahead. There's not going to be regime change.
1: No, forget that.
0: Yeah, forget that. Just wipe that board clean. There seems to be a focus now on access through the Strait of Hormuz to get oil out of the Persian Gulf nations like Saudi Arabia, Kuwait, those countries on that western border of the Persian Gulf. But there's a new front to talk about this morning. Because what happened last night is that two Saudi tankers tried to make it through the Red Sea.
1: Oil tankers.
0: And they were hit by the Houthis.
1: Who are they?
0: The Houthis. I got a map up in front of us.
1: This is great, folks. We got a new player on the field here. Go ahead.
0: They control a chunk of land. The Houthi rebels, which are backed by Iran, just like Hezbollah and Hamas, they basically have a big chunk of land in the western part of Yemen. All right,
1: Yemen borders Saudi Arabia.
0: That is right. So okay. They have a big chunk of land, and they have about 100 miles. They control 100 miles of the coast on the Red Sea. So, and they have the same weapons that Iran has. They have missiles. And so these two Saudi tankers came under attack last night. There's actually some video that I was looking at this morning. So you have that because, and why is that important? Because some of these nations, like the Saudis, have talked about, if we can't use the Strait of Hormuz, we'll open up and start delivering our oil by way of the Red Sea, the Suez Canal, et cetera, et cetera. Well, the Houthis are saying, no, we're not going to make that easy for you at all. So you have that. And that has risen. That's given rise to talk about, Iraq, we're going to build pipelines through Syria and Turkey and get our oil out through the Mediterranean. The Saudis have talked about building a pipeline all the way to the Red Sea, I assume to their port city of Jeddah that's on the Red Sea. So you've got all of this going on. Isn't it amazing how much... This is really about oil. when it comes down to it, we've kind of bypassed the, for now, the nuclear weapons of Iran. It comes down to oil, because oil drives the economy, the price of oil.
1: Okay. So question to you, and then Ray can comment. Do you think gas at the pump in the U.S. is going, on average, do you think it's going to go to $4?
0: Oh, no question.
2: It already has.
0: Yeah.
3: Yeah, it's already there. Yeah.
1: Are you serious?
2: It's $4.09 today.
0: Yeah.
1: Are you seeing it in the Tampa area?
3: Absolutely. Well, between Tuesday and Thursday, it's already gone up about 5 or 6 or 7 cents a gallon just in our area since we were on the air on Tuesday. Because this deal with the Red Sea, Fred, this is a bad thing.
0: Uh-huh.
3: We've opened up a second front. Look, I'm all for building these pipelines, but you can't build a major pipeline
1: going
3: hundreds of miles. You can't do that in a week
1: or
3: a month. That takes many months to do that. And do you pronounce them the Houthis? Is that
0: Houthi?
2: Yeah. Houthi.
0: I think it's Houthi.
2: It's not the blowfish. It's the Houthis. Yeah.
1: Just
2: the
1: to clarify. Houthi. That was my joke, Chris.
2: Yeah.
3: I knew it would
1: give credit where credit's due. So just real quick, those people know the Houthis, is that Houthis. How you pronounce it?
0: Mm-hmm.
1: They are like Hamas and Hezbollah, okay, just so people know who they are. And they're not new on the scene. They've been around for a while. They're just in a different geographic place, which is Yemen. But they're stationed along the Red Sea?
0: The Red Sea, correct.
1: So you're saying that, and they're aligned with Iran?
0: Yes.
1: Okay.
0: Yeah.
1: So they fired at the oil tankers.
0: Two Saudi oil tankers.
1: Okay. Well, would that not mean potentially that Saudi Arabia starts getting into a military fight with them, or have they already been in a fight with them? Do you know?
0: That has been another aspect of this war. Iran has been shooting at our U.S. military bases that we have in places like Kuwait and places like Saudi Arabia.
1: Right.
2: There are calls amongst the talking heads on television for Saudi Arabia to step up its efforts and get more involved in this particular escalation. I have some audio if you want it.
1: Of who?
2: This is foreign policy expert Rebecca Heinrichs of the Hudson Institute. She was on Fox today saying the Saudis need to step it up and get behind us and others.
1: How long is that?
2: 40 seconds.
1: 40 seconds. All right, go ahead.
2: Clip 5.
4: The Saudis have still tried to stay out of this war for the most part. They've allowed the United States to operate out of some of their basing, and so that has been good. But remember, there was even that hiccup where the Saudis got very nervous when the United States was conducting more muscular operations in Project Freedom. And when the Iranians began to fire against Gulf states again, the Saudis got cold feet and said, listen, the United States, if you're not going to go more aggressively against Iran, we don't want you to take more muscular actions because the Iranians are going to retaliate against us. We're back at it. But again, the Saudis have not been entirely good allies and partners with the United States on this. And so the Saudis really need to get some courage here.
1: All right. Well, you're listening to Today's Issues on American Family Radio. And again, as we've said before, this is going to go ahead, Chris.
2: I make you a promise.
1: You can promise.
2: Write this down.
1: All right.
2: I will not mention Iran tomorrow on this show.
1: You heard it, folks. Why? Because you're not going to be on. Oh, I see what you did there, Chris.
0: Mm-hmm.
1: Tomorrow's Trivia Friday, so Chris won't be on the show, so he won't be mentioning Iran.
2: You could just ride with it.
1: Yeah, I got it. I got you, Chris.
2: Either way, I'm right.
1: Listen, this is an extremely serious situation for the world and for our country. The economic impact, you know, as we mentioned before, it basically is the price of gas at the pump is going to go up significantly, and then that means the price of products will go up. And so President Trump needs to find a way to get out of this situation.
0: Yep.
1: And I wouldn't be a man. Now, a lot of people on the other, there are a lot of people who are considered hawks, and we would be aligned with them philosophically on most issues, certainly supporting our military.
0: Uh-huh.
1: But this, there's no end in sight to this. And I don't know what the objective is. And if you don't, if people aren't clearly stated an objective, I'm talking about the American people, especially people who support President Trump, they're going to lose. They're going to lose faith.
0: Yes.
1: In this, and that's. I had hoped that this would be wrapped up by Memorial Day.
0: Mm-hmm.
1: Yeah. And here we are in the middle of July.
0: Yeah. Mm-hmm.
1: And it doesn't seem to be. President Trump doesn't come out and say, "Okay, we're going to do this, this, and this, and then we're gone. Mm-hmm. Then we're out. And if we can't do this and this, we're leaving."
0: Yeah.
1: And so there's nothing like that. He just says they're ready to make a deal, and then he says not so quick, and then he's just all over the map, and there's no leadership there that people can trust.
3: You know, Tim, it may be another way of looking at this is to say that you simply cannot, and underline this, cannot trust the Iranians. You cannot trust them. They lie, they deceive, they—
1: Right.
3: They say one thing, they do another. They are driven. I mean, the mullahs over there, they are driven by an apocalyptic ideology that I think prevents them from making any kind of, quote, peace deal with, quote, the great Satan. They still, remember, these are the people who still want to drive Israel off the face of the earth.
1: Yeah, they're not. These people are all in. They are fully committed, and as Ray said, they have an apocalyptic, not a biblical apocalyptic, but a
3: end of the world,
1: end of the world Muslim Shia ideology or theology, and that they are following, and so that's why it's not a traditional situation where you say, you know, You're fighting somebody who cares about their people and their land and the money and their economy and whatever. This, you're not dealing with, well, Marco Rubio said it the other day, we're dealing with crazy people.
3: Yeah.
1: From a Western point of view, we're dealing with crazy people. So we'll see.
3: So how do you make peace with crazy people?
1: I know.
3: How do you, you remember a few weeks ago, all that back and forth about the MOU, the Memorandum of Understanding, which turned out to be not worth the paper it was printed on. I do not blame Marco Rubio, and I do not blame the president or his advisors. This is all on the other side. They didn't mean it. They didn't mean it when they said it. They didn't mean it when they signed it. And I know what you're saying about the president and his leadership, but now what is Mr. Trump supposed to do? Because we're going to keep bombing. We're going to maybe get another peace deal, which will last, 24 hours, and we're back where we are.
0: There is one more troubling development we haven't talked
1: about. We needed more.
0: There is a report that we are moving more military personnel into those bases along the Persian Gulf, U.S. bases. We're moving soldiers forward. Remember, we've talked about this, boots on the ground. I heard one Republican senator this morning, it was Rick Scott, I think it was, who said, we're not going to be able to finish this without some boots on the ground. I assume, he didn't expand on that, I'm assuming he is talking about those facilities that we've talked about where that Iran uses to disperse its oil and load its oil on tankers. The Kark Island, Kark Island, we're talking about. So, at a time when we hope we were going to extract ourselves, you know, let's get out of this, let's wrap it up, as Mike Johnson said the other day, if we're going to put boots on the ground at Kark Island to basically control their oil disbursement, the RAND's oil disbursement, we're going to be there for a while.
2: Yes, and keep in mind that the service members that just recently were killed by Iran, those were boots on the ground, if you will, at U.S. bases in the Middle East.
0: Yeah.
3: Yeah.
1: What would be wrong with just packing up and coming home?
0: I think a lot of Americans would say, that's what I want.
1: What would be wrong with that? That would be viewed as a win for Iran by the world, right?
0: Yeah, yeah, and the mainstream media would spin it that way, no question.
1: But
2: Trump gives up.
1: But in the end, what's the best thing to do at this point? Not really how it's viewed at the world. This is what concerns me about President Trump. Again, I've appreciated a lot of things that he's done and said, but it worries me that if his ego gets in the way of rational thinking, Do you understand what I'm saying?
0: Absolutely.
1: You could say, well, no, he's going to keep firing at them. And again, to what end? Maybe there will be, and hopefully and prayerfully there will be soon, because the longer this thing goes on. All right, we'll be back momentarily.
5: It's my turn.
6: Here is your host for My Turn, Don Wildman.
5: And taking the five loaves and the two fish, he looked up to heaven and blessed and broke the loaves and gave them to the disciples to set before the people. And he divided the two fish among them all. The area of Tabgha, located between Capernaum and Magdala on the western shore of the Sea of Galilee, is a very historic area. For it was here, according to tradition, where Jesus fed the 5,000 men plus additional women and children. Here also he fed the disciples following his resurrection. Tabgha gets its name from the corruption of a Greek word which means seven springs. At Tabgha in 1932, the ruins of an ancient church were discovered. Today, another structure, known as the Church of the Multiplication, stands over the ruins. The floor of that ancient church, dating at least back to the 4th century, contains mosaics which are renowned throughout the world for their beauty and realism. They depict the water birds and flowers of the area and symbols of the five loaves and two fish of the miracle. This miracle of Jesus, the feeding of the 5,000, was considered an impressive event by the early church. Incidentally, it is the only miracle mentioned in all four Gospels in the New Testament. It is John who tells us of the young boy which Andrew brought to Christ, and how Christ used the lad's five loaves and two fish to feed the multitude. After the feeding, each disciple filled his basket with the food that was left over. Near the Church of the Multiplication is the Church of the Primacy. It's located on the shore of the Sea of Galilee. It's built on the spot where tradition says Jesus is supposed to have fed Peter and the six other disciples after a night of fruitless fishing. The structure is built over a rock, which today is known as the Table of Christ. Tradition says it is the rock used by Jesus to eat the morning meal of fish with his followers. It was here that Jesus gave to Peter the threefold repetition symbolic of a legal transfer. Feed my lambs. Tend my sheep. Feed my sheep. Jesus was giving the responsibility of his church to Peter and the others. The Church of the Primacy is a lovely little structure. Waves from the Sea of Galilee splash beneath it. The area around it is lovely and peaceful, a probable contrast from the biblical days when this area was teeming with people and commerce. Two great truths come out of the events which came to pass in this area. In the case of the multiplication of the loaves and fish, the truth is that little, when given to him who is the Creator, can be transformed into a lot. The young boy willing to share the lunch which his mother packed for him found this to be true. The other truth concerns the disciples. They discovered that Jesus can be completely trusted. Following his directions, despite having caught nothing during an entire night of fishing, they cast where he told them and caught 153 fish. We must never forget that they cast their nets in sheer faith. As one stands here in this area, his thoughts are varied, but one wish stands out, that these two great truths can perhaps come alive again in us even today.
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1: Hello, everyone. I'm Tim Wildman, president of American Family Association and American Family Radio. Hey, we've got some great tours lined up for March of 2027. We've got one tour we call the Footsteps of Paul tour. That's mainly in Greece, or only in Greece, including Athens and Corinth and Thessalonica. And then we've got a separate tour to Italy, where we're going to Venice.
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7: Welcome back, everybody, to Today's Issues on the American Family Radio Network. We're going to have a guest in just a few moments. So Dr. David Rankin will be on with us. He's an economist, a listener to American Family Radio. He is a professor, or has been a professor, at Southern Arkansas University. So we'll talk to him. And Mike Huckabee, the ambassador to Israel, is going to be on with us at the top, well, five after, I think, the top of the hour. That's the plan. You know, when you're the ambassador of Israel, sometimes plans change.
0: It's
7: in just
0: the middle.
7: A few minutes.
2: It's supper time in Jerusalem right now.
7: Yeah, yeah, it is. So Ray Pritchard is with us. Ray's in Florida. Chris, Fred, and yours truly, we're in Mississippi. And we thank you for listening wherever you may be. All right, so let's see. What do we got? We got our guest in studio. We're getting them situated, seated. All right, so what, Ambassador Huckabee, he's been on the job, what, a year now?
0: Yeah, it's been about a year, and what I was going to say, an exciting time, what an interesting time for him. He's
7: been doing all his ambassadorship from a bunker.
0: Pretty well. But you know what? He is exactly the type of ambassador the United States needs as such time as this.
7: Yeah.
0: He's been fantastic.
7: Yeah.
0: He's been just fantastic. He loves the Jewish people, loves Israel.
7: Yeah.
0: And a fierce defender.
7: Yeah.
0: And maybe we'll get a chance to talk a little bit about that.
7: Ray, do you know Mike?
3: Only from a distance.
7: Okay.
3: And just only by...
7: I thought your paths may have crossed since you're both Southern Baptist and well, so forth.
3: I know. But I love him. He is. Fred, I would say... he's probably the best ambassador we've ever had to the nation of Israel.
0: Oh, absolutely. Absolutely. And to President Trump's credit,
3: yeah.
0: Remember, presidents through the years, Republicans and Democrats, mm-hmm. said, we're going to move our embassy from yeah. Tel Aviv to Jerusalem. Praise the Lord, President Trump did
2: Amen.
0: That.
2: I got to see that when I went to Israel last year. And let me tell you, Huckabee has really good security. We were standing across the street from the embassy, and somebody in our group took a picture, and a guy comes across the street and says, hey, you got to delete that photo. And we said, we're Americans. And he said, I don't care.
7: All right, so we'll talk to Mike Huckabee in about 30 minutes or so. Well, in studio with us right now is our guest, father-daughter, first of all, ladies first, Dr. Beth Ann Rankin Baker is in studio with us. Welcome.
10: Good morning. Thank you for having me here.
7: Do you want me to call you Beth Ann Rankin or Baker?
10: You know what? I have that Southern double name going on.
7: Yeah,
10: I always
7: do.
10: Say I answer to any Southern double name.
7: Beth Ann.
10: Beth Ann.
7: Okay.
10: That's great.
7: But you are a doctor of what?
10: At Vanderbilt University, I studied organizational leadership at the
7: okay.
10: Peabody College of Education.
2: Right.
10: And so I've been fascinated with just organizational design and organizational landscapes for a long time.
7: Okay.
10: And so that was what I pursued my doctorate in.
7: If you get a doctorate from Vanderbilt, you've done something there. So
2: way to anchor down.
7: I congratulate
10: anchor
7: you.
10: Down.
7: Yeah, anchor down. So anyway, so where do you live now?
10: I live in Magnolia, which is where my father
7: okay.
10: lives. My husband, Dr. Kerry Baker, works at Southern Arkansas University.
7: Awesome.
10: He's the dean of students there.
7: Okay.
10: And my father, is president emeritus at Southern Arkansas University.
7: Dr. David Rankin is Beth Ann's dad, and he's in studio with us as well. Good morning, brother.
11: Good morning. Hey, it's great to be here.
7: Now, you live in Magnolia?
11: We live in Magnolia, yes,
7: Arkansas,
11: sir.
7: Which is, what, an hour south of Little Rock? Where is that?
11: We're about we're just about 20 miles north of Louisiana, not far from Texarkana.
7: Oh, okay. Okay.
11: Give you an idea.
7: I got you. Well, listen, welcome now. How long have you been a professor, or were you a professor of economics there?
11: Actually, I've been associated with the university right at 56 years. Wow. I was president 14 before that, a dean and economics professor.
7: They got to name something after you then. You've been there that long, huh?
11: They did.
7: Some building or give you a statue or something.
11: They named the College of Business after me.
7: Did they?
11: They did.
7: I was kidding. Was, congratulations. Let
11: no,
7: me shake your hand. All
11: thank
7: right.
11: Thank you, sir.
7: But you're a listener to American Family Radio,
11: yes,
7: right?
11: Yes, sir. That's where I made my first contact.
7: You listen, who do you listen to over there?
11: Well, I'm a pilot, so
7: you know, we have a show here. At 10
11: I'm driving
7: every
11: out
7: morning.
11: To the airport on occasion, and I was surfing around the FM stations.
7: Okay.
11: Ran across Abraham Hamilton III,
7: mm-hmm.
11: and a very interesting program. So I got to listening to him.
7: Yeah,
11: and that was really great. So I thought, well, maybe I ought to think about getting involved with American Family Radio.
7: Yeah.
11: So I did, and then ended up having dinner with you guys up in Little Rock, and
7: yeah.
11: that was just a breakthrough for us.
7: Yeah. Abe's a little subdued for me, for my taste, but, you know, a lot of people like that kind of
11: style. Oh, they do.
7: Like that
11: they
7: style.
11: Do.
10: Razzle dazzle.
7: Yeah, he just, you know. All right, so monotone, you know what I'm saying? Okay, so you've got a book. You're over here in Tupelo. You guys flew over, right?
11: We did.
7: You're a private pilot.
11: Yes.
7: You flew over to be with us because you and I are going to record this afternoon a video.
11: That's correct.
7: On a serious topic, which is the economy. It's based on your book, the Economics of Freedom.
11: Freedom. Yes, sir.
7: The Economics of Freedom, because what's going on in our country is a very, in terms of the socialist left and their promotion of communistic ideas, which a lot of Americans, you know, they knew, a lot of Americans knew what this was about in the 50s and 60s and the Cold War and everything. But today, the average American, I don't know how much they know about communistic ideas, about the advantages for the world, for freedom and free enterprise and capitalism. So we're going to be talking about that. Let me ask you this. Let's start with the book, The Economics of Freedom in Defense of Capitalism. What is capitalism, if you would? Is that kind of where you start with your book, and where is the basis for that in our country, the U.S.?
11: Well, it really is. Capitalism is so related to freedom that I think people miss this. They think, okay, capitalism is profits, it's big companies, all of that sort of thing. Capitalism is related to freedom. If we all got stuck on a desert island, capitalism would be the first thing we'd turn to. Someone would say, well, Tim, you might say, well, I'm a good fisherman. I'm going to go catch some fish, and then I'll swap some fish with you guys. And you might say, hey, I brought some seeds. I have some seeds with me. I'm a good gardener. I'm going to plant some vegetables and things, and I'll swap with you. Another gentleman might say, hey, I'll start building houses for you guys, and we'll just swap it around. Capitalism is just the natural order of things. And I always say that socialism cannot exist without a large and coercive government. Capitalism can.
7: Okay. So trade, swapping, bartering, those that's been around, that's what you're talking about.
11: That's right.
7: That's what people do. Now, what is the, I know that, Fred, you got something coming. So is that the essence of capitalism? In other words, you're rewarded for your work financially?
11: Yes. Where work and incentive is so important in capitalism, and work is so
7: important. But how is that, is that based in the Bible, though?
11: Well, it really is. I mean, you have questions of the owners of the vineyard. You know, you have in the Old Testament, people owned property. The Ten Commandments says don't steal. Well, if you're stealing, it would be private property. And there is nothing in the Old or New Testament that talks about regulating people's lives in terms of the economy.
7: Mm-hmm.
11: It's just an assumption that it's going to be freedom and it's going to be capitalism.
0: all of what you have just talked about, Dr. Rankin, is the basis when we talk about what has made America great, why so many people want to come over our borders legally and illegally, is because of the opportunities that capitalism provides. So it's very troubling knowing we were going to have you folks on today. Here's a Fox headline this morning. Don't know if you've seen this. The numbers don't lie. Young Americans are falling in love with socialism. How in the world did we get there?
11: Oh, that's a great question, and it's absolutely true. All the statistics from Pew Research and others say that at least half of our students believe that favor socialism over capitalism. And it comes about because of all the promises, and people looking at utopia. Well, don't compare the United States with utopia. Compare us with South Korea or North Korea or Cuba or France or Spain to get a proper comparison. We had a discussion about the fact that capitalism has flaws only because people have flaws. That's why capitalism has flaws. But if you take those same people with flaws and put them in charge of a multi-trillion dollar government, just think of the kind of flaws you're going to have. And so that's the key. People are falling in love with the promises. It's a feel-good thing. You know, the socialist gets up there and says, hey, we're going to redistribute the income. Everybody's going to be happy. It's all going to be great. But you destroy the economy. And that's been the power of the United States of America. It's been our incentive and our free enterprise system.
7: Yeah, the basis for the free enterprise is that you're rewarded for your work.
11: Yes.
7: And your ingenuity.
11: Yes.
7: And your skills that leads to private property rights.
11: Yes,
7: right?
11: Absolutely.
7: So our founders in the U.S., and you write on this in the book, understood what William Bradford understood at Plymouth Rock. Remember that story? Is that in your book? I don't know if that's in
11: it's not in my book.
7: But that story, William Bradford, who came over in the Mayflower. Y'all correct me if I'm wrong about my history here, because it's okay. So they set up a commune here, and they said, okay, everybody contribute to the food, you know. And then William Bradford learned, hey, half the people aren't contributing, but they're taking. And so they finally decided, hey, this isn't going to work, so we'll do it on an incentive basis. You work, you eat. You work, you have property, you work, you know what I'm saying? So they've figured out that socialism, in the end, doesn't work because people become slothful and lazy and they don't carry their weight. I'm taking broadly and generally here. Obviously, the Bible tells us we need to care for people who can't care for themselves, right? So take care of folks, charity and that kind of thing. But the free enterprise system, my dad used to say, has done the most, is the best economic, the free enterprise system undergirded by Christian principles is the greatest economic system the world has ever known.
10: Adams talked about that. You know that this constitutional republic is designed for a moral and virtuous people. And so he grounded that on Christian principles.
7: Right.
10: And so I see that today. And it is a question of productivity. And in that incentive for productivity, if our especially young people could understand this today, is that you are elevating those goods and services that then contribute to people's quality of life, and not only their quality of life, but generosity throughout the world. And I think that's one reason that people in the United States of America are so generous, because we have an economic system that has empowered that capacity. But again, on the principles, when you go back and you look in history, these principles with those Christian principles that I believe our country was founded upon, that just makes a difference. It's that guiding light, that North Star, that keeps things very centered going forward.
7: All right, we're talking to Dr. David Rankin and Dr. Beth Ann Rankin Baker. They're here in Tupelo with us visiting today. And David has written a book called The Economics of Freedom in Defense of Capitalism. And Ray, did you have a question?
3: You know, I was thinking about, as Dr. Rankin, as you were talking about how the appeal to the young people, the promises that are being made, I can see that part of it. Is there another problem here that, okay, I was listening, Beth Ann, to what you were saying, just thinking about all this. I can remember, well, this dates me, 50-plus years ago, when I was coming through junior high school and high school, we had classes, not just on American history, but on civics. We had classes on, well, the principles of free enterprise, the principles of the U.S. Constitution. It seems to me that part of the problem, guys, is that we've got not just a generation, but a couple of generations that have lost, completely disconnected from the principles upon which this nation was based. And that has put us today in 2026, disconnected from our own history. We've got young people who literally do, you say John Adams, unless they saw that miniseries on TV, they probably don't even know who you're talking about. How do we get out of the mess that we're in that way in our country?
11: Absolutely. That's one of the things that I wrote about, Bethann and I wrote about, is the Bill of Rights really spells out how important it is to have individual freedom and how freedom is better than any other approach to life, particularly economic life. And I agree with you. It's like World War II. I can remember studying about Magellan and DeSoto and all of that. But when we got to World War II, the year was up, and we never got into it, never studied it. Well, what's more important to us? World War II helped reshape the whole geography of the world, and we have got to start teaching these principles to our children. The American system, it's a republic, it's a democracy, it's a free enterprise capital. We have got to start teaching this in our school systems, and we've got to quit just rolling over and playing dead when we find out that something else is happening in our school systems. And I think that this is part of one of our keys is can we maintain, we're 250 years, this is our big anniversary, 250 years, can we maintain this for another 250 years? Can we maintain it for another 100 years? We have got to be sure our young people understand the Constitution, particularly the Bill of Rights. They need to look at the Declaration of Independence and understand that. And if we don't do that, this next generation is going to vote us into socialism and maybe worse.
2: Yeah, I'm glad you brought that up because yesterday, speaking in Georgia, President Trump said the U.S. will never be a communist country. Now, the president often refers to Democrats, socialists, and communists as the same thing. So let's say he's just talking about the whole bunch. And, you know, that's great. People cheered. I agree with him. But he's 80 years old, and he's only in office for 900 some odd more days. So is it upon us to keep that going? And how do we do it? Should parents do this themselves and not rely on schools? Or is that in addition to, like, ask your kid, what are you being told about the economy and stuff at the dinner table?
11: I think for the first generation, parents have got to become much more involved in being sure that the patriotic principles that help make this country great are ensconced in these young people's minds.
3: Mm-hmm.
11: Because it's the truth. The American model is fabulous. It is fabulous. The social model is pretty bad. Communist is awful, brutal, and coercive. And so we have got to do this. I think we also have to exert more power on our school systems. Getting elected to the school board, that's important. Once you get elected to the school board, you can have some impact on this. And I think we've got to be sure our school systems are doing what they need, reading, writing, arithmetic, and some good old-fashioned American patriotism.
7: Mm-hmm. You're listening to Today's Issues on the American Family Radio Network. We're talking to Dr. David Rankin and Dr. Bethann Rankin-Baker, and they're in visiting with us today. The book that they've written is called The Economics of Freedom in Defense of Capitalism, and we're talking about this because there is a war going on in America that is going to decide whether we're going to go socialistic, communistic, or stay with capitalism and free enterprise. And let me ask you this, Bethann. The appeal from the socialists, I think the reason they're getting some traction is because they say, well, we're the richest country in the world. Then why can't we provide for people like universal health care? Like, why are we, guaranteed income for people? If we're the richest, most powerful country in the world,
1: we should be able to provide these things for people. And so that is, and for example, you the thou shalt not, help me out with number 10.
2: Covet.
1: Thank you. I was missing the word. I knew what I was, but thou shalt not covet. I think the socialist left, they inject covetousness.
11: They do.
1: Into this because, and they say, and they justify it. They say, well, the wealthy have this, you should have this too. So all those things combined lead us to, you know, a somewhat, this is a revolution going on with a small r in America, which threatens capitalism and free enterprise, private ownership of land and property. We see in New York, they're talking about basically setting the rates for landlords, what they can charge tenants. I know there are landlord stories that we've all heard. There are people that, you know, don't do the right thing or exploit, but that's their property. And here is the government saying, no, we'll tell you how much you can charge for private property rental. Those kinds of things, that appeals to a lot of people who don't have things.
10: Well, and that's one reason I think Dad, particularly, he has been carrying this torch for decades. And so to see that we have reached a moment in the United States of America, right, in our landscape today, where this message has never been more important,
1: right,
10: than it is right now. And that's why we appreciate this opportunity to be able to talk about this topic and empower people. We always say you cannot defend capitalism if you do not understand capitalism. And too many times, individuals who support socialism, they win the war of words because it sounds so good and it has glitter dripping from everything. But if government were the solution, then why hasn't it already been the solution? Why hasn't it already solved all the woes? I always tell people, somehow I made it to the third grade and I learned how to read, write, multiply, add, subtract, and divide, and there was no United States Department of Education.
1: Yeah.
10: It did not exist until I was in the fourth grade.
1: Yeah,
10: but somehow in the third grade, I still made it because I had teachers who loved me, and I had administrators who loved our school, and that was local control. And so I always say, when you have those teachers and they feel empowered to teach, and this is an important message. And so I know when I go into the state legislature in January, I hope to carry that torch and continue to build on what Governor Sarah Sanders is doing in Arkansas right now, is bringing that sense of patriotism back. It was her dad, Governor Mike Huckabee, who was my boss back in the 90s, officiated at my wedding several years ago.
1: We're about to have him on.
10: Well, I heard you mention his name a little bit earlier, and Dad was, that was when Dad became the governor's advisor.
11: That's right.
10: The
11: he appointed
10: economic
11: me.
10: Advisor to the governor.
1: Mike Huckabee.
11: Yes, he did.
10: What, Dad, 1996?
1: We'll get a job performance review in just a few minutes.
10: I'm sure he'll.
1: Right. Okay? You don't mind.
11: Sir. No, I don't mind.
10: That'll be great. Okay.
1: All right. Well, listen.
10: It's fun.
1: We're going to be offering the book, you know, in a more official capacity, but I'm holding up the book, which is excellent, by David and Beth Ann Rankin. They call it The Economics of Freedom in Defense of Capitalism. So, this is a good primer on why capitalism and the free enterprise system is we need to maintain that in America if we want to maintain a strong economic backbone and be the envy of the world. There's a reason why we're the wealthiest country in the world, despite the fact that we're the third largest, right, population-wise, is because of the free enterprise
11: system. Yes, yes. And the total economy of the United States of America now surpassed $30 trillion. China is right at $20 trillion. And so even though they have about four times the population of the United States of America, they have a smaller economy. And their per capita income in the United States is like $53,000. In China, it's $11,000.
1: Yeah.
11: That's the difference.
1: Most of these people who complain about America, and they say, you know, I want to go, well, you tell me where's a better economic system. And most of them have never traveled abroad or seen the reality that probably half the world's in abject poverty, all right, by our standards.
11: Huh? That's right.
1: I would guess. There's a reason we continually use the expression third world countries, because they stay there.
7: And so, all right, thank you. Mm-hmm. Thank you. All right, I want to thank you, David and Beth Ann, for stopping in. And Fred, you'll be back. Ray will be back. Chris, thank you for your contributions. You. We shall return momentarily with more of today's issues.
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15: This is American Family News. I'm Robert Thornton. Today, President Donald Trump announced that a newly signed U.S.-Saudi civilian nuclear cooperation agreement will be strictly contingent on Saudi Arabia normalizing relations with Israel and joining the Abraham Accords. Fox's Peter Ducey has more.
16: The Abraham Accords require countries there in the Middle East to formalize relationships with Israel. That is not something that the Saudis have done yet. And officials here insist that President Trump has not been pressured by Prime Minister Benjamin Netanyahu to make this a two-step process where first the Saudis must recognize Israel formally if they want to have a civilian nuclear program. The president further clarifies the civil nuclear deal, there will be no enrichment of material being made between the United States Department of Energy and Saudi Arabia, which pertains only to non-military use, such as the ones that Iran and UAE and others already have, will be approved, but it is totally subject to Saudi Arabia joining the very respected and successful Abraham Accords.
15: The president added that the United States is not opposed to civil, non-enriched nuclear facilities in the region. Today, more than two dozen states sued the Trump administration for requiring them to comply with election and immigration conditions to receive billions of dollars in federal funding for disasters. The lawsuit filed in Rhode Island challenges the Federal Emergency Management Agency and Department of Homeland Security policies and argue that the administration is requiring states to change their election systems and help DHS with immigration enforcement. The conditions would also allow DHS to terminate grants at any time and for any reason. A new study examines the benefits of daily avocado consumption on heart health and cholesterol. More from Fox's Lisa Brady.
17: Avocados are the stars of a new study. It's published in the Journal of Clinical Lipidology and finds that adults with abdominal obesity who ate avocados daily for 6 months saw a beneficial reduction in LDL particles. LDL particles carry cholesterol through the bloodstream, and higher levels increase heart disease risk. Avocados contain unsaturated fats, fiber, and other properties which have been shown to reduce LDL levels. Researchers from the Penn State Department of Nutritional Sciences who led the study found about a 4% reduction in heart disease risk with daily avocado consumption.
15: A tech mogul says he has cloned himself and created a whole new human, or recreated himself as a baby, but medical experts are saying he's done nothing of the sort. More from AFN's Steve Jordal.
18: Brian Johnson made millions in the early 2000s by buying and selling web payment systems, but lately has been spending his time trying to live forever. To that end, he says he's cloned himself as a newborn, a baby Brian that lives in a petri dish and will be used for blood transfusions, medical testing, and eventually the source of replacement organs for his aging self. But Fox medical expert Dr. Mark Siegel says he's done nothing of the sort.
19: Is it even possible? Can you clone yourself?
20: No, I'm a fan of some biohacking, and I think Brian Johnson is out there. But this is impossible.
18: He says researchers have been successful at cloning animals like sheep, but once they tried to make other primates, they hit a brick wall.
20: It doesn't work when you start trying to then grow yourself out of it. It makes all kinds of mistakes, all kinds of problems. You're going to have all kinds of diseases. Not only isn't it ethical, but it doesn't work.
18: He says Johnson may be able to use the clone for research or blood transfusions, but that's about it.
20: We might be able to use it for medical purposes. We're not going to be able to clone ourselves. Our DNA and our genetics doesn't want us to. Not only isn't it ethical.
18: Siegel says AI is making huge strides in medicine and will continue to find cures and maybe even extend lives to a certain point.
20: He's talking science fiction right now, and he's not doing himself or the public any service saying that that's a baby. Maybe it's an AI, maybe it's a robot, but it ain't a real person.
18: I'm Steve Tordahl.
15: Now a check of Wall Street. Stocks were down today. The Dow slipped 507, the S&P dropped 91, the NASDAQ descended 553, West Texas Intermediate crude was up to about $91 a barrel. And that is all our time for this hour's news. We invite you to go to AFN.net and see more there.
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7: 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Tim, Fred, Ray, and now Steve Paisley-Jordahl's in studio. Good morning, Steve.
2: Hey, everybody.
7: Hey, real quick, Fred, I wanted to ask you, I had to leave the room, so you and Dr. Rankin there were talking airplanes, right?
0: Yes, he mentioned he's a pilot.
7: Private pilot.
0: Yeah, he has a single-engine aircraft, and Lycoming engine, and said it took about an hour and 20 minutes to get from home over to here to Tupelo, so sounds good. Nice little airplane.
7: Yeah, that's an hour and 20 and doesn't have to go through Dallas.
0: That's right.
7: Just go out to the airport, right?
0: Just
7: fly over a bunch of cotton fields and the Mississippi River, and boom, you're here.
0: Nice.
2: Well, you said he was a professor at Vanderbilt? Is he coming from
7: Nashville? No, his daughter
0: graduated.
2: Oh, okay.
0: Yes, from Vanderbilt.
7: But yeah. he is a retired professor at Southern Arkansas University, which is in Magnolia, Arkansas, which he says is not too far from Texarkana.
0: Yes, yes.
7: Is that what he said?
0: Mm-hmm, mm-hmm. Yeah, not far away at all.
7: So, okay. I'm not going up in a single engine plane.
3: Oh. Well, it's not the going up, it's the big deal. It's the coming back down, right?
7: True. I've told this story many times before, but I'll tell it again because as you get older, you don't care that you've told the story because nobody tells you you've told the story before. I remember I used to go to my wife's granddad when he was, this is 30, 40 years ago. Uh-huh. I'd go over to his house about three times a year because they lived about 2 hours away.
0: Okay.
7: And he'd tell me the same jokes. same jokes every time. He'd forget that he told
0: really
7: me.
0: He really liked those
7: it's like
0: jokes.
7: Like J.J. Jasper.
3: Or he just liked the jokes. And he just
7: well, maybe so. But, you know, I would laugh.
3: It's a granddad's privilege.
7: Well, I laughed every time. I never told him, hey, you told me that last time. You remember?
3: Right.
7: Huh?
3: Right.
7: I couldn't do an old man like that, right?
0: No, that's
7: so
0: right.
7: So I just went along with but they were funny now. But yeah. After you heard them three times.
0: Sure. Okay.
7: So anyway, I was in Louisville, Kentucky. This is about, gosh, this would be 30 years ago or more. I don't know. The decades pass and you lose track, but I had to speak at a church, and then I had to speak at one church in the morning, then I had to cross the river to go to, seemed like it was New Albany, Indiana, which is across the river, for another church at night. This is on a Sunday. So Sunday morning I spoke in one place, Sunday evening I spoke at another. So the gentleman who was in the first service came up to me. He wasn't my host, but he was a fella in the church. He said, hey, what are you doing this afternoon? I said, well, I don't have any plans. He said, well, I'm a private pilot, and it's a beautiful day for flying around. I could take you all around the area up the Ohio River, and we could all, you know, if you'd like to.
0: Mm-hmm.
7: And I said, well, with all due respect, sir, I don't go up in a plane with one pilot. With one engine.
1: And he had sort of laughed and chuckled. He said, "Well, okay, I understand." He said, "I said, so, you know, I'll be fine going back to the hotel." So he said, "It's funny you should say that." I said, "Why?" And he said, "Well, I'm a pilot for UPS."
0: Oh, wow.
1: Okay, so that's where UPS is based out of.
0: Yeah,
1: Louisville.
0: Yeah.
1: So he said, "I'm a pilot for UPS. In addition to being a private plane, I fly jets." He said, "It's funny you should say that about not wanting to go up with one pilot."

0: Well, what if you got another kidney stone attack this afternoon? So anyway, but you don't think about those things, but pilots are human too, and
1: that's right.
0: That's why they are careful about what they eat and drink, you know, before they get on the jet and everything like that. And
1: absolutely. Yeah, that has happened. The one good thing about the single engine, the small ones, the Cessna 172s and the Piper Cherokees, is that, you know, if they have engine problems, that
0: you can set them down on a highway if you need to.
1: Or put them down on a cornfield.
0: Yeah, you can if you need to.
1: You'll survive.
0: Yeah.
1: Yeah, it's when you get into the heavier stuff, they don't land well in cornfields.
0: No, not 747s.
1: No.
0: Well, you know, J.J. Jasper's a private pilot.
1: Yes, and he has a story.
0: And he did exactly what you're talking about. Rumor was he ran out of gas. I'm not going to deny or confirm that, and I don't know that. That was the rumor that he and his
1: partner. That's one thing you're supposed to check before you take off.
0: Well.
2: That's right.
0: But they safely landed on Highway 45.
1: Yes. Yes.
0: Because I went out to see him at the airport, at the little rural airport after he landed.
1: Mm-hmm.
0: I don't know if I was supposed to tell that or not. I don't know.
1: That's okay.
0: It may not be. It's probably.
3: Did he have to take off from Highway 45 probably, too?
0: No, they towed it in.
3: Oh.
0: Mm. No, he landed on the highway with a small plane.
1: Yes.
0: And I retract that. I don't know if he ran out of gas or if it's engine failure. I don't know.
1: He didn't have a good day.
0: But anyway,
1: we say.
0: Fact is, the motor wouldn't run anymore, and he had to put the plane down in the middle of. Mm-hmm. Fortunately, it was a four-lane.
1: Yeah.
0: You couldn't land on a two-lane, really.
1: Unless, oh, yeah.
0: You could, but it'd be risky because you could have a car coming both ways.
1: Well, the other thing you have to watch for in that situation is wires.
2: Mm. Oh, yeah.
1: You got to be.
0: Oh, yeah. I forgot about that. Yeah, wires. That's what wires and bridges.
1: Oh, yeah. Yeah,
3: you can usually see the bridges.
0: Is Mike Huckabee going to be on, or is he going to stand us up? I'm working right now with his people. You're working with his people? Because, you know, we've advertised and promoted he's going to be on.
3: Am I
0: talking to Brent Creeley, our producer. You're on. No, you're on. Okay. You're on, Steve.
3: All right,
0: Steve, go ahead. And Mike Huckabee joins us, we'll cut you off, Steve.
3: Yeah, no problem at all. Let's talk about this AI test. There was a OpenAI was testing how good its newest AI model was at hacking, and so they test in what they call a sandbox. This is basically a computer environment that has absolutely, and we're stopped.
0: We got him. Okay,
3: hold that thought.
0: Okay, we'll get back to that story. Ambassador Mike Huckabee is in Israel, and he joins us now. Good morning, Mike.
4: Good morning. To me, it's good evening, but, it's great to talk to you. It's been a while.
0: Good morning, from Central Time, USA.
1: Mm-hmm.
0: Tim and Fred here, and Steve and Ray. And go ahead.
4: I was just going to say, pleasure to be with you, and I thought you guys were calling me. That's why I'm a few minutes late. I was waiting on the phone to ring, and I finally decided maybe I should call them and make sure I'm supposed to be on.
0: Well, we appreciate you making time for us again, as you do so often here on American Family Radio. We just wanted to get an update from you, what's going on in Israel as it relates to, you know, us here in the U.S. and our friendship and everything. We read things and hear things that, sometimes you go, we've never heard this about Israel from Americans, and now we're seeing a test of our friendship, it seems like.
4: You know, there is a strong support for the U.S. in Israel, and I want to believe, and I'm certainly prayerful, that there's still a strong support for Israel within the U.S. I cannot tell you how important this partnership is. And yet there are a lot of Americans who think, well, what Israel is concerned about makes no difference to Americans, that Iran has nothing to do with America. Tim, that couldn't be further from the truth. And people who say something like that clearly are uninformed, are incredibly naive. The fact is, for 47-plus years, the Iranians have been saying death to America. This has been their agenda from day one. Their proxies, particularly Hezbollah, are in 12 Western Hemisphere countries. These are people who have one goal, and that's the annihilation of America. And if Americans think that what the Iranians are up to means nothing to them, they are badly mistaken. So I wish that there were more

0: facts that were coming out to the American people, and they recognized that they've been sold a bill of goods from some of the Middle Eastern billionaires who spend untold amounts of money trying to convince people to hate the Jews and to hate the land of Israel. But for those of us who are Bible believers, this is not a geopolitical issue. This transcends that, and it truly does become an issue of recognizing that God chose the Jewish people, he chose the land, he gave the purpose, and my Christian faith is built on the foundation of the Jewish faith. Western civilization is built on a Judeo-Christian foundation, and America wouldn't exist if it weren't for the biblical foundation upon which we are built.
1: Fred, go ahead.
2: Yeah, Ambassador Huckabee, Fred here. The mayor of New York City, Zoran Mamdani, made a lot of news in the last week or so, threatening first he was going to arrest Prime Minister Netanyahu when the Prime Minister comes to New York in September for a meeting at the United Nations. Now, he found out he doesn't have the legal right, but he's still out there, even as far as late as yesterday, talking about that Prime Minister Netanyahu should be arrested. Some have applauded him, but what a shock to have the mayor of New York City suggesting that Prime Minister Netanyahu should be arrested based on what the International Criminal Court has said.
0: Well, it's absurd on several fronts. You're right to point out that he has no legal authority to arrest anybody, and he certainly doesn't have the legal right to arrest a diplomat because he has diplomatic immunity if he comes to the UN. So this is nonsense on the part of Mamdani. He ought to be focusing on fixing potholes, picking up the trash, keeping the parks clean, and the needles from drug users free and off the streets. But instead, he's injecting himself into something about which he is utterly ignorant. When he says Benjamin Netanyahu is a war criminal, on what does he base that? Benjamin Netanyahu is the elected leader of a country that very much mirrors the United States in terms of complete wall-to-wall freedom. And if he's talking about Gaza and he takes the ridiculous, stupid, and utterly lack of facts into play and says, oh, they're guilty of genocide, the population of Gaza has actually grown by 4% every year since Israel started going after to get their hostages back. Israel didn't start the war in Gaza. Hamas did by murdering 1,200 innocent civilians and taking captive 250 people, including 16 Americans. If Americans had the similar kind of assault on us in one day, if you looked at the scale of population, it would be the equivalent of 40,000 Americans being murdered in a single day and 10,000 people being taken hostage, raped, starved, beaten, and abused. And I wonder, what would Americans demand? What would Americans do if we had 40,000 people slaughtered, including pregnant women, butchered in front of their children, elderly people burned alive in their wheelchairs, babies beheaded and their bodies put in ovens? If we'd had that in one day, I wonder if America's response would be to just gently write maybe a strongly worded letter and say, please give our 10,000 hostages back. We all know the answer to that question. The Israelis prosecuted the war against Hamas for the sole purpose of getting their hostages back. But Hamas wouldn't let them go. This war should never have taken that long. But it did because Israel was doing their very best to try to prevent civilian casualties, but at the same time, they were relentless in seeking to get their hostages back.
3: Ambassador Steve Jordahl here. Anti-Semitism and outright hatred of Israel and Jews has become a litmus test for the rising tide in the Democrat Party. Leadership there seems unwilling or unable to resist. Are there things you can build into the political infrastructure right now to safeguard or make permanent or at least resist if things go spectacularly badly for Republicans in 2028?
0: I think it's going to require several things, not the least of which is a very full-throated recitation of the scripture. I'm really concerned that a lot of pulpits have gone cool with cowardice. There needs to be biblical truth poured out of pulpits across America. If there are kids growing up in evangelical churches that are supposed to be Bible-believing, Bible-preaching churches, and these kids have no understanding of their innate relationship with their Jewish heritage and with God's plan for Israel, then I'm wondering, who's their pastor? Why is he not speaking the truth? Is he afraid that he's going to be considered political by doing so? My goodness, I hope not. But the second thing, we've got to start speaking out on every platform, including social media, because the influence from the billions of dollars flowing in from places like Qatar are influencing young minds, and they're getting their news off of TikTok and X and Facebook and Instagram. And most of the time, they're getting information that is just about as wrong-headed as Mayor Mondami out of New York is.
1: We're talking to Governor Mike Huckabee, who's now Ambassador Mike Huckabee. Mike, do you have five more minutes with us?
0: Well, let's give it a shot. Why not?
1: Okay, well, all you can do is say no, so I ask. if you got to have some hummus, you go right ahead. Doesn't matter to us.
0: There you go.
1: Okay. Ray Pritchard, do you have a question for Ambassador Huckabee?
4: Ambassador, one of the great questions here in the U.S. has to do with this, the ongoing war conflict with Iran, the bombing that's resumed. What is the Israeli view at this point of the ongoing conflict with Iran? What are the prospects, in your view, for some kind of lasting peace?
0: Well, I think the president's pretty blunt about it, he would like to see it. He's working toward it. But he's made it very clear that he does not think that the Iranians are serious about bringing together any type of relinquishing their ambitions for nuclear material, enriched uranium, and opening up the Strait of Hormuz. If they're willing to make those changes in their worldview, the president would love to see something happen that would avoid yet another conflict, the kinetic war. But there's no indication so far that they have come to their senses. We have a saying down south, I know you've all heard it, that there is no education in the second kick of a mule. And I think here is a great example in which Iran has had a real clear kick of the mule before, and they don't seem to be learning anything from it. And it may take yet another kick from the mule for them to finally get the message that they're not going to have a nuclear weapon.
1: Yeah, that was a good one. I've been a long time since I heard that one. All right. Well, listen, Mike, we want to thank you for your time. We ask people to pray for you. I know you covet the prayers of people as you go about your duties there in Israel. By the way, the President Trump in his first term moved the embassy from Tel Aviv to Jerusalem, right?
0: He did, and yeah. It's been a very significant decision, and I'm proud of him for doing it because that's where it belongs. Jerusalem is the only capital the Jewish people have ever had, and it's the only city that has ever been a capital of one people, and that's the Jewish people. So this makes sense, and I'm proud to be serving this Amen. President, this administration, and I do ask people to pray for the peace of Jerusalem.
1: Yeah.
3: Amen.
1: All right, Mike, thanks so much. Take care. See you later.
0: Thank you, Tim.
1: All right, bye-bye.
2: Bye-bye.
1: That's Governor Mike Huckabee. All right. When somebody's a governor, you can call them that the rest of their life, right?
3: Yeah, he's earned that
1: title. I
3: keep
1: saying that, but that's all I've ever known until he became ambassador,
2: mm-hmm.
1: right?
4: Yeah. The real question is, somebody repeat, what was that line about the second kick from a mule? I don't think I've ever heard that.
3: There's no education in the second kick of a mule.
1: How do you say that in Hebrew?
3: Yeah.
1: Would be my question, or Arabic for that matter. You know, this idea of genocide, we've talked about this before, because this is what Benjamin Netanyahu gets accused of, and the Israelis in terms of their attacks inside Gaza. And it's like he said, he extrapolated, Mike Huckabee did, how many Americans did he say?
2: What if 40,000 Americans were killed in one day?
1: In one day and butchered like animals.
2: Yes, basically. And 10,000 were taken hostage.
1: And 10,000. What he was doing was he was saying that that is the percentage of his of what happened to Israel, because Israel is only 10 million people.
2: Yes.
1: So he was saying if this happened in America, what happened on October the, was it 7th?
2: October 7th,
1: 2023. That year, that if that happened to Americans, what do you think would be our response?
2: Yes.
3: And it would not be a polite letter, I would hope, as he posited.
1: And here's the thing. The what got me was the people that are who hate Israel, they were saying, okay, if this happened to America, do you think this is me talking now? Is it what gives the enemy of Israel the right to set the terms in terms of the response of Israel to the people who killed, slaughtered and butchered those 1,100 Israelis on that day?
2: Yes.
1: So this is not genocide. Is ethnic cleansing. Genocide is taking people out just because of their religion, for example. Although I'm not sure genocide even fits into that definition, but I do know this: if Israel were committing genocide, 20% against the Arabs, they would be killing all the Arabs that live in Israel, which is about 20% of the population.
2: That's right.
1: The Arabs have places in the Knesset, which is our basically like our Congress. The Arabs live in Israel. They live in Nazareth. I use, when we go to Israel on our tours, oftentimes we use Israeli Arab Christians for our guides or for our bus drivers or whatever the case may be. So I know these people are being threatened. So it's not genocide. They like to use that word, the haters of Israel, because it invokes passion among people to say, what? They're committing genocide. Israel is. We got to stop that. You see what it does?
3: I was reading, preparing for this interview, I was reading in the Jerusalem Post, I believe it was, that the anti-Semitic voices, even within Israel, think that that word isn't strong enough. They hate the Jews so much that they are now proposing a whole new word, which they're calling holicide, because genocide just isn't
1: what does that
3: strong
1: mean?
3: Enough. They make it up. Whatever the point being, that genocide to them isn't even strong enough.
1: Israel's not committing genocide.
3: No,
1: Israel is. Does Israel's missiles and rockets and sometimes gunfire kill non-combatants inside Gaza, women and children included? Sadly, unfortunately, that does happen. That does happen.
3: And that's on Hamas.
1: The reason it does happen, I've mentioned before, imagine your enemy is hiding behind... imagine the enemy is hiding amongst the civil... the general population.
2: In schools.
1: They're not wearing they're not wearing uniforms going, hey, here we're to fight.
2: Yeah.
1: And they're making tunnels below hospitals and schools and mosques.
2: Yes.
1: So that if Israel attacks them, Israel gets a bad PR because, look, Israel bombed a school.
2: Yeah.
1: You see how this works?
2: Yep.
1: So, I'm not Israel right or wrong. I'm not America right or wrong. Okay, we can make mistakes. They can make mistakes. But Israel is not intent on wiping out everybody in Gaza. Or they could have done it by now.
3: Absolutely.
1: All right?
2: Yes.
1: All right, we'll be back tomorrow with the Trivia Friday. Thank you, Steve.
3: My pleasure.
1: My thanks to Fred, to Brent Creeley, to Ray, Cole, our video man, and all the other guests who were on with us today. We thank them. We'll see you tomorrow.

0: Hello.
1: Thank you for listening to the previously recorded program. 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
2: Fear of failure. 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
5: 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And then tomorrow we'll have Good News Friday for you, so you don't want to miss that as well. Lots of good news David and Tim have piled up ready to share tomorrow. So let's jump into those questions. By the way, that's David and Tim Barton. If you're a first-time listener, I'm Rick Green, and we welcome you to the program. Ted is up first. I don't know how this happened, but a Californian gets to ask the first question today. And he says, after Benjamin Franklin suggested prayer at the Constitutional Convention, did Congress do it? I heard that Congress did not start the daily prayer sessions. Did they reject it? But each member started praying separately at home. Things seemed to turn after that, but I don't know how it worked itself out in detail. Also, if they did not accept prayer in Congress, do we have any of the ministers' names and prayers on record? Thank you, Ted. And so, guys, just context for our audience, this would be at the Constitutional Convention, not the early Continental Congresses where the Declaration was done, but 1787, that long summer, that hot summer with the doors and windows shut, and some really cool scenes depicted in the new movie, A Great Awakening, about George Whitefield and Benjamin Franklin's friendship. Okay, so tossing it to you guys. So he definitely has an amazing speech there in the middle. I guess, what, we're 5 weeks into the convention, maybe? It might have been further along than that. And people are leaving. It's falling apart. He gives this fantastic speech depicted in the movie, and something changed. What happened, guys?
6: Yeah, it's interesting. There's some pretty decent records on what happened there. There's not exhaustive records, but there's enough to know the story. And so it's like these guys, all the way through Congress, all the way through the Continental Congress, had been praying regularly. They had 2 to 3 chaplains every Congress that they had in Congress. And so it was like, I don't know if it's one of the things that you just kind of take for granted, because we've been doing this for 15 years in Congress kind of stuff. And they got there and they started having debates, which they had all the time, but there was less agreement on it, and a little, maybe a little more testy is what it kind of seems like. And so at that point, people start leaving and going home. There's indications that George Mason had it. He was going back to Virginia, and other guys were leaving and going home and just, you know, kind of frustrated, actually.
0: And to clarify, when you're saying Congress, they've been there for 15 years, that would have been the Continental Congress during the American Revolution. That would have been starting in 1774 with the first Continental Congress, going all the way to 1783 when we have the Peace Treaty of Paris, and then you have the Articles of the Confederation. So 1787, they're back in Independence Hall, which is the same place they have been meeting in Congress pretty much since America became a nation. But this time, they're not there to meet as congressmen, per se. They are there to try to resolve the problem with needing a new constitution. They knew the Articles of Confederation was terrible. And so, Dad, when you say they used to pray every day, that during the American Revolution, this is a very important part of Benjamin Franklin's speech, which, Rick, as you mentioned, is in the movie The Great Awakening. And what I loved so much about the speech in the movie The Great Awakening is that he quoted the whole speech that is recorded in James Madison's notes. It's what Benjamin Franklin said. This is what I said. I mean, just it's incredible that the whole speech was in the movie. It was great. But all I'm about to say is, Dad, when you're saying they used to pray all the time, multiple chaplains, Franklin alludes to that and says that during the critical stages of the Revolution, we had daily prayer in this room for divine protection. Our prayers were heard and they were graciously answered. So if you go back and look at the records, not only were there multiple chaplains that were serving throughout the American Revolution in Congress, but according to Benjamin Franklin, they used to pray every single day. Now, Dad, I'm only interrupting to add a little context, because if people don't know the sequence going from the Revolution now to the Constitutional Convention, this is a different Congress that's been called for a different purpose. And so they're not following the pattern of what was set as standard during the American Revolution. This is now something different. And as it's falling apart, this is where Benjamin Franklin gets up and he's basically saying, hey guys, maybe we should go back to doing what we used to do every day in this room.
5: Yeah, Tim, as you were describing that, I was remembering in the movie just how good that scene was. Actually, a couple scenes they did in what was a mock-up of Independence Hall, just really, really cool, well done, and even the drama of how he delivered the speech. I loved every single minute of it. David, I know, you know, I learned that speech from you years ago. You brought it to life, and it was cool to watch that displayed in a very quality Hollywood fashion. Actually, I don't even want to give it Hollywood. I don't want to give it the Hollywood name, just quality broadcast fashion, let's say.
0: Well, not that it pertains to the answer of this question, but I do want to point out, I'm in Philadelphia right now, and today and tomorrow, I'm actually filming. I was in Independence Hall all morning and literally telling the story of Franklin's call to prayer, among many other incredible stories happening in Independence Hall. So as we're having this conversation, it's even more fun for me because that's literally where I am right now. But yeah, not to digress, cool. We interrupted your story. Please continue on.
6: Well, answering the question, is it was suggested, and there was some discussion, actually, at the time. Really, they were concerned about optics as much as anything. If they suddenly start bringing preachers in and having prayer, it's not going to look good that they haven't been doing it first off and that people are leaving. And so what they decided to do is they were coming. Now, this was June the 28th, and so this was actually Thursday, June the 28th, and they're coming up on the 4th of July, which is a time they need to celebrate. They're going to celebrate. They want to celebrate. And so what they decide to do is recess and go to church. And then they take the next 3 days off, and it's kind of over the weekend too. And then as they come in the next week, it's like, well, this is 4th of July week. We really need to do something to honor the 4th of July. And so they convene at a church on the 4th of July, the Reverend William Rogers Church, and they convene, and he has a special prayer over them on the 4th of July. And that prayer is actually ends up being printed on the front page. And it's not a small prayer. I mean, it was a significant time. So Reverend William Rogers had the prayer. James Campbell had an oration. And so Congress gathers there. And then after that kind of several days there, after Franklin kind of challenged them, said, we need to get a hold of God, you'll see things start shifting. The attitude shift, there's change of shift. There's indications from other delegates that they started having prayer, working that in, and started getting back to it. But it reoriented their mind. They started becoming God conscious again. And over the next 10 weeks, they come up with the fantastic document that we've had now for coming up on, 237 years that we've had that document, 238 years.
0: 239 years this September.
6: So there it is. So coming up on that birthday, but that's how it happened. So there was, you know, just specifically to answer the question, things did turn around after that, but they were concerned about optics, but it got back to their priorities. And it's not that they were afraid of prayer at all, because, you know, as Tim pointed out, as I mentioned, they've been doing this literally for years in the Continental Congress. This is what they did, and that's just one body. They didn't have a house in the Senate, but yet they had three chaplains for the single body. So they were serious about it.
0: Well, and I think, too, part of the strategy, and I'll have to go back and review the notes from the convention, but my recollection is part of the strategy, when they took that three-day cooling off, that recess period, the conversation leading into that was they said, look, we don't want to bring in a pastor right now, but the 4th of July is coming up, and it would be very reasonable that on the 4th of July that we would do something religious and spiritual, and then if we're already connected with a pastor, we can just ask the pastor to stay over. Nobody thinks it's weird, but I say that because I think it was part of a strategic plan, if I recollection, that it wasn't just on 4th of July then going, hey, what do you want to do today? Oh, let's go down to church. No, strategically, they were thinking through, acknowledging with actually part of the strategy that Franklin was correct with his valid assessment that we need God's help in what we are doing. And so part of their strategy where they decided that they could overcome the appearance and part of, as we mentioned appearance, it really was their concern was the acceptance of the people, that the people might reject a document if it looked like it had to be salvaged by pastors and, you know, et cetera, et cetera, et cetera. And so they were concerned for the acceptance, stability, longevity of the document they produced. Not to digress, their strategy was, let's go to church on July 4th and then let's invite a pastor to just come back with us every day, and nobody's going to think it's weird or odd because we were just with the pastor. So they didn't do it on his suggestion of June 28th. They didn't do it right then, but it was literally the next week when they go to church and then get connected with pastors and then bring chaplains back. So much so that when you get to the first Congress, when the Constitution's ratified 1789, you're the first Congress sworn in, they bring in chaplains, and it's not them doing something new. It's them continuing on with the tradition that we had in our nation virtually since we became a nation.
5: All right, guys, and just another plug, everybody, go see A Great Awakening. If you haven't seen it yet, you need to watch A Great Awakening. Just a fantastic movie and the perfect year to be watching that. All right, next question up is from, let's see, where are they from? Violet is from Colorado. And she said, is the new Young Washington movie historically accurate? So here's another movie, guys. So we got A Great Awakening and then Young Washington. A Great Awakening, of course, about Whitfield and Franklin, as we were talking about earlier. And then Young Washington, clearly about Washington early on in life. And of course, David, you had the book. When did you do the book Bulletproof Washington? Before we get to the movie, you did this book like 20 years ago, right? I remember when you had Dean Jones do the audio version of it.
6: Was it after Truman declared peace at the end of World War II?
5: I remember Dean joking about little David Barton climbing up on some stumps to look through the window at St. John's Church in Virginia for Patrick Henry's Give Me Liberty or Give Me Death speech. I don't remember where that was that he joked about that. Maybe it was in that recording, or maybe it was when he made that video for that dinner we had for you and Cheryl all those years ago. But anyway, he loved joking about that. David Barton's been around since the beginning.
6: Yeah, well, my recommendation is go see the movie. I think it's a really good movie to see. I think it is historically accurate as far as the story goes. I wouldn't say that all the dialogue is historically accurate, and you're just not going to get that unless you're just reading the literal writings back then. But as far as the story of Young Washington, I think it's really important to understand what was going back then, what his thinking was, how he kind of grew into that. Man, he didn't have any experience before that to any great degree. Certainly not military. That's his first kind of military experience, and it's under a really arrogant general, and he has a lot of stuff to navigate. I think it's a really, really, really good movie. I would just say, don't look at every phrase that said and said, hey, Washington said this, and here's what the French said, and don't go there, but the tone is really good on it.
0: Now, Dad, you have seen this one, correct?
6: I have seen this, yes. I have.
0: Okay, because it's been on my list, and every time I think I have an evening or afternoon to go watch it, something else comes up. So I haven't got to see it yet.
5: Same, man.
0: with Dad, as you mentioned, you know, if people want to have the actual story, go back to the original writings, and that's really what your book, The Bulletproof George Washington, did. It was going back and taking the letters that George Washington wrote, and some of the records from some of the commanders who were there, and even even, and this is where I want to ask the question, even the acknowledgement of the Indian leaders that 15 years later came back to meet George Washington, does a young Washington, does it have any tease ahead to these natives that want to come back later to meet this guy that they could not kill in battle? Is that in a young Washington?
6: It is. At the end of it, it doesn't have all the detail, but it has the Indian chief saying, hey, this guy is amazing. He's remarkable. We got to keep our eyes on him. So that is there. It has a slight God acknowledgement that the creator has prepared him through what he survived for what's coming. So there's a head nod of what's coming. It doesn't have the extensive language that Washington used or that the chiefs used and how miraculous was his saving. But you see it. I mean, they depict it. So it is kind of like watching a good Hollywood movie out of post-World War II, you know, like Sergeant York or something like that. It's not going to have all the Christian testimony that Alvin York had himself, but it's going to have a good tone throughout that indicates that kind of a tone.
0: Well, and I might clarify, because Sergeant York did have a pretty good Christian tone. That's back before Hollywood censored it so much. Similar with like a Hacksaw Ridge, where, you know, Desmond Doss, you can't watch their story and not see the Christ-centered, right, the God-centered nature. But to your point, it's not detail accurate, but a maybe good representation. And it's still on my list. I'm excited to go see it. And Rick, when you and I finally see it, maybe we can add our additional critiques and assessments to my dad's recommendation of go see it, but don't believe every line he says.
5: Yeah. I can't wait to, you know, we were going to do a screening of it. The production company was going to let us do an early screening of it at the campus right before July 4th. And they had an embargo on their screenings during July 4th. We just never could get around to getting it done and on the schedule. So definitely looking forward to seeing it either in the theater or if we could pull it off in our big chamber with that massive screen in there, I think that'd be cool as well. But can't wait to see it.
6: I would say go enjoy the movie. Do not record the language, all the dialogue, and come back and ask AI if every line is correct. Just enjoy the movie.
5: Enjoy the movie. I would think too, there. David, you have to do some of that, right?
6: Because in order to
5: talk in today's language where people can understand it well enough, you know, and not have like the old English even with some of these guys or whatever, you'd have to add some dialogue that makes it, gets the point across, because you're trying to communicate the story. You're trying to communicate what they were up against and how Washington responded and that kind of stuff. So I'm like you, that does not bother me one bit, as long as they don't give a wrong image of Washington, like that, I can't remember who did Turn, but they have Washington out there praying, you know, kneeling in prayer at Valley Forge, not to God, praying to some ghost of some mentor of his from years before, that it was ridiculous. So regardless of how he said it, they created the wrong image, the wrong takeaway. That's what I'm really interested in from the movie.
6: Yeah, what you've got here is it covers about 12 years of his life when he's a young man. And that 12 years of life gets covered in about 2 hours. And that tells you everything you need to know. But they cover it very accurately. The tone is right. It's really good tone, and you're going to learn a lot from it, and you're going to understand a lot. So it's definitely worth seeing.
5: All right, we're going to take a quick break. We've got more questions from the audience coming up. Stay with us, folks. 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
0: Okay, we want to let you know about a new product we have here at Wall Builders called Lives, Fortunes, and Sacred Honor, the Signers of the Declaration. Like most Americans, you might be someone that you recognize some of the names of the Founding Fathers, but do you know their story? We want to help remedy that. My dad and I have written biographies on all 56 signers of the Declaration to help reintroduce people to the men who literally signed their names on the line for the sake of the nation. And when they did this, they knew that they were essentially signing their death warrants. They were risking everything for the hope that they might be able to purchase freedom for the rising generation with their lives, their fortunes, and sacred honors. And in spite of the hardship that every one of them endured, none of them recanted or backed away. Now, if you don't know their story, you can get to know all 56 of them. 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
7: This is Tim Barton from Wall Builders with another moment from American history. American patriot Paul Revere rode to alert Americans of the impending arrival of the British, but he also sought patriot leaders Samuel Adams and John Hancock to warn them that the British were seeking their execution. Adams and Hancock were staying with the Reverend Jonas Clark in Lexington. When they asked Pastor Clark if his church was ready for the approaching British, he replied, I've trained them for this very hour. They will fight and, if need be, die under the shadow of the house of God. Later that morning, 70 men from his church faced several hundred British in the first battle of the War for Independence. As Pastor Clark affirmed, the militia that morning were the same who filled the pews of the church meeting house on the Sunday morning before. The American church was regularly at the forefront of the fight for liberty. For more information on this pastor and other colonial patriots, go to wallbuilders.com.
5: Welcome back to the Wallbuilders Show. Thanks for staying with us on this Foundations of Freedom Thursday. Next question comes in from Diane. She said, for July 4th, I sent questions to our family string. I think she means like a family thread. We do the same thing with our text. Anyway, she said, one of the questions was how many signers had seminary degrees? From the info I have from Wallbuilders, the answer is 29. However, my granddaughter said there's only one, John Witherspoon. She states her source says many went to college and the primary purpose was to train pastors, but they actually got their degrees in other subjects. John Adams, for instance, is attending Harvard, who primarily trained pastors, but he got his degree in law. Can you help me respond correctly? They get points and a prize. So this question is pending your answer. So that's hilarious. I love that. That's a great tradition right there. Ask historical questions in your family threads and give away prizes. Go ahead, guys.
6: So what I would say is Tim and I have both spoken at a bunch of colleges, universities all over the United States. I'm going to go to Springfield, Missouri. There's two colleges there. There's Evangel Bible College and there's Baptist Bible College there. They're both Bible colleges. That is in their name, Evangel Bible College, Bible Baptist College. And yet you can graduate from that Bible college with journalism, or you can graduate with teaching, or you can graduate with lots of stuff. And that's the way the founders were. 29 of them went to Bible colleges. Not all of them came out with seminary degrees, although the degree they came out with, it's not specialized like we've had in the 20th century. You came out with a basic learning, and from that learning, you could have walked into the pulpit, or you could walk into business, or you could walk in all of it because you had a Bible base for all of it. So it's not the way we do now where you have 43 different degrees and you choose your degree. You go get that basis. And I would point that there's four individuals we know of the signers that are active in ministry, not just Witherspoon, but others as well.
0: Well, and Dad, one thing to clarify too. So the granddaughter making a valid point, they graduated from Bible schools or seminaries didn't necessarily mean that they were themselves graduating with a seminary degree. And to your point, Dad, super valid. One of the things that to add to this, when you're saying like, look, they could have graduated and gone to priest. Well, yes, if they would have wanted to go through seminary, they would have taken some additional specialized classes. And for some of them, even higher level schooling after that, for many people wanted to be pastors, because it used to be back in the day that we believe that pastors should be some of the most educated. So there was a far higher level of education, but kind of that, I think, to the point you're trying to make that is foundational to this. At every university back then, part of the philosophy of the university was to equip their young people for ministry in whatever field God had called them to. So they were training them to be ministers, not all to be pastors. And that's where there's a nuanced difference. But kind of, again, to support this idea, when you would go to university back then, one of your projects, freshman projects, and this was consistent like across the board at universities, your freshman project was to translate a portion of the Greek Septuagint of the Greek New Testament into English. And this was for anybody coming. This wasn't just for the really bright seminary future pastors. No, this was for everybody coming, similar to when I went to a Christian college. I went to Southwestern Assemblies of God University. I was pursuing athletics at the time. Turned out I wasn't as athletic as I wanted to be. But I was required as a freshman to take New Testament survey, Old Testament survey, scripture and ethics. Like, I can go down the list. When I graduated with a minor in biblical studies just because of all of the courses I was having to take in Bible, even though I graduated with a business degree. That's the way it was for the founding fathers. They were being trained to be ministers, even though not all of them would become pastors. They were learning those biblical foundational things. So this is a nuance with a significant distinction, but it is a lot of overlap in the Christian education that we're really making the point of.
6: And dare say I think that had you graduated with a basic degree from those universities back then, you probably have more Bible knowledge than specialized seminaries today. I think their basic level for what they taught, because you had to read Greek, you had to read Latin, you read Hebrew, you went through the scriptures, you went through the classics, And that's just for everyday basic kids. That's what you cover in graduate stuff now. So even the level they had that was pretty basic then would be a lot higher for our seminarians today.
5: All right. Well, we'll see who wins the text thread. Who gets the prizes? You can't send them in to David and Tim. They don't get the prizes. I don't know who in your family is going to get it. Or I guess I actually, let's see, she was Diane. I bet she was the one wanting to get the prize. Okay, Sergio, let's see if we can get this one in before we run out of time, guys. Sergio says, hey, Wallbuilders team, since you guys are the experts on the hidden history of our founding, I was hoping you could settle a debate for me. I'm looking to fly the Appeal to Heaven flag from my car window, but I want to make sure I've got the story straight. I know the motto is a nod to John Locke's idea that when we're out of earthly options, we look up. But what's the deal with that specific pine tree? Was it just a convenient revolutionary brand, or does that tree have a deeper spiritual or political significance that we're missing today? Love the show. Thanks for keeping the history alive. And Sergio, thanks for sending in that question. I got one of these Appeal to Heaven flags, a huge 10x15 flying from the front gate of the Patriot Academy campus right now. All right, guys, what do you say about that pine tree?
6: Yeah, first off, you take the motto. So the motto does go back to John Locke, but it also goes to sermons like Jonathan Mayhew's sermon, Rebellion to Tyrants, Obedience to God. The whole concept that, man, when you get to the point where civil government is so bad, you appeal to God, and it's okay to resist bad laws and bad stuff when they violate what God tells you to do. So there's a lot of theological basis for that, and John Locke is certainly one of the big voices on that, his second treatise particularly. But the pine tree, why the pine tree? Several things. One is that's where the Liberty Pole comes from. They had these Liberty Poles all over New England. And you erected a Liberty Pole, and that Liberty Pole came out of a white pine tree. That's also what they used for the ship mast, was that pine tree. So that pine tree was the essence of the symbol of the way that they're pushing back and fighting back. That's that Liberty Pole. They actually had, this is almost unbelievable, they had Liberty Poles as high as 170 feet back then, so that people could see it literally from miles away and be drawn to that, and that was a meeting place, kind of like their announcement way. So the Liberty Pole came out of that tree. That tree actually goes back to the 1650s. They started using that as a symbol in Massachusetts as part of the essence of who they were as people. That white pine, that was it. So you see that with mast. You see that in the military. You see that in what they build, the forts they do. You see that in the Liberty Poles. That was just kind of the summation of the symbol that they had that goes back into the mid-1600s from Massachusetts.
5: Yeah, and I think, David, too, this is a property rights flag. I mean, this was also motivated by people because of the conflict with the king over wanting the tallest trees and the best trees for mast for the ships. And there were private landowners that were having some of their trees taken. There was some land that was the king's. There was some that was in dispute about whose it was. But this was literally saying, you know, not only are we appealing to God, part of the reason we're appealing to God for this is because our property rights have been violated and the king is taking the best of our property instead of letting us have it. And so I love to remind people of that, especially these disputes I've been in with the Patriot Academy campus and the government telling us what to do. That's why I'm flying that Appeal to Heaven flag, as a reminder that who owns the land? To ask that question, who owns the land? And of course, the king thought he owned everything and would take even some of the best of the, I consider trees produce. Would you guys say trees are produce? I mean, you know, you're raising up a crop essentially there.
8: Well, especially back then.
0: Well, I'm just trying to grow some money on them is what I'm trying to do. But yes, they certainly could be considered produce. Obviously, you harvest timber. And then if you're growing fruit on them, it's even more. So, that Rick, I support that notion wholeheartedly.
5: And it's green on the flag. So, yeah, growing some money right there on those pine trees. Hey, guys, great answers today and great questions from the audience. Really want to encourage the audience to keep those questions coming. And maybe some of our listeners will pick up this idea of asking good questions in their family text threads and giving away prizes. Thanks so much for listening today. 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

0: I'm Rick Scarborough, and this is my take. Jeffrey Little, a Christian lifeguard, is going to trial alleging unjust punishment for his beliefs. In 2024, he sued Los Angeles County and supervisors over a mandate to fly the gay pride flag that June. Little asked for a religious exemption from raising the flag or requiring others to do so, which was approved, then revoked 2 days later. Little had removed some flags, believing the exemption allowed it, and that some stations weren't required to fly the flag under county policy. Little was suspended for 15 days. The county claims discipline for unauthorized removal of the flags. Little seeks accommodation, damages, and removal, citing unconstitutional discriminatory actions. Jeffrey Little has taken a stand for God. Please pray and support him with your prayers. I'm Rick Scarborough, and that's my take.
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4: American Family News, I'm Robert Thornton. President Donald Trump is promising lower utility prices for communities building data centers. More from Fox's Jared Halpern.
5: Nearly two dozen Republican governors are sending a White House ratepayer protection pledge, joining tech firms promising to cover the cost of higher utility use for data centers.
6: This is how we'll grow our economy, lower the cost of living, protect American consumers, and lead the world in AI and high tech. All at the same time. We want to lead the world.
5: President Trump says data centers are critical to AI development, and the administration is approving plans for companies to build their own power centers. Still, some states and communities are fighting against data centers. New York's Democratic governor signed a moratorium on new data center construction. At the White House, Jared Halpern, Fox News.
4: In other data center news out of Texas, the Texas Tribune says Democrat U.S. Senate candidate James Tallarico has called for tighter regulations on data center development. Among his proposals is setting minimum federal requirements to protect the grid, environment, jobs, and transparency related to such center development. Gina Hinojosa, the Democrat nominee for governor, unveiled her own plan this week and called on Governor Greg Abbott to take executive action to pause data center development. An expert on communist China says President Trump was disappointing when recently asked about holding the Chinese accountable for alleged election interference in 2020. More from AFN's Chad Groening.
7: As we reported on AFN, President Trump addressed the topic of free and fair elections and announced the declassification of critical intelligence that revealed, quote, shocking vulnerabilities related to hacking, exploitation, and foreign interference. Trump added that Beijing engaged in an influence campaign aimed at shaping U.S. public perceptions. And the president said this vital information had been covered up and hidden for many years by the deep state. During a news conference, a reporter challenged Trump.
8: Mr. President, are you planning on putting any pressure or consequences on China for what you announced about them meddling in the 2020 election?
9: Well, we're going to talk to them about it. It took place a long time ago. I think China is maybe a little bit different today than it was then. But look, they do things and we do things to them. I'll be honest. We do things to them, too. It's not a one-way street, but we'll be talking to them.
7: Gordon Chang is an Asian policy analyst and author of Plan Red.
10: President Trump's response was disappointing. If China's election interference in 2020 was no big deal, then why did he ask the media to give him prime time on Thursday? So it doesn't compute.
7: Chang says he cannot figure out Trump's China policy.
10: It's erratic. I believe generally good at sometimes, and sometimes it's atrocious. I have yet to be able to understand what he's doing.
7: Chang says China must be held accountable for their actions related to the 2020 election. I'm Chad Groening.
4: Tropical Storm Bertha made landfall today near the Texas-Louisiana border. Fox Weather's Brian Norcross.
11: So this is this evening. Then when it gets over in here, then we start getting that backside in the Houston-Galveston area. Probably have some gustier winds from the south. But, I mean, if you didn't know there was a tropical storm going by, I don't think you're going to know it.
4: Some flooding is possible from heavy rain in South Texas and along the Texas coast. Elsewhere across the country, thunderstorms will continue to be in the forecast over the Southwest, Great Basin, and parts of the Plains. The heat will build tomorrow through the weekend for parts of the West and Central U.S. and expand into the Gulf Coast early next week. The average long-term U.S. mortgage rate climbed this week, increasing borrowing costs for homebuyers. Mortgage buyer Freddie Mac said today that the 30-year fixed mortgage rate rose to 6.58%, up from 6.55% last week. A year ago, it was 6.74. One of Florida's most iconic roller coasters is preparing for its final ride after more than three decades, sparking a wave of nostalgia among theme park enthusiasts. Busch Gardens Tampa Bay recently shared that Kumba will permanently close August 2nd, after 33 years in operation, marking the end of one of the park's best-known attractions. Time to get in line. That is all our time for now. We invite you to go to AFN.net and see more there.
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0: Don't worry about anything, but in everything by prayer and petition, with thanksgiving, let your requests be made known to God. And the peace of God, which passes all understanding, shall keep your hearts and minds through Christ Jesus. Philippians chapter 4, verses 6 and 7. Thanks for joining us today. This is the Hour of Intercession. I'm Pastor Joseph Parker. We invite you to look with us to begin with in the book of Deuteronomy chapter 6. Deuteronomy chapter 6, beginning at verse 1. Now this is the commandment, and these are the statutes and judgments which the Lord your God has commanded to teach you, that you may observe them in the land which you're crossing over to possess, that you may fear the Lord your God to keep all his statutes and his commandments which I command you, you and your son and your grandson, all the days of your life, and that your days may be prolonged. Therefore, hear, O Israel, and be careful to observe it, that it may be well with you, and that you may multiply greatly as the Lord God of your fathers has promised you, a land flowing with milk and honey. Hear, O Israel, the Lord our God, the Lord is one. You shall love the Lord your God with all your heart, with all your soul, and with all your strength. And these words which I command you today shall be in your heart. You shall teach them diligently to your children, and shall talk of them when you sit in your house, when you walk by the way, when you lie down, and when you rise up. You shall bind them as a sign on your hand, and they shall be as frontlets between your eyes. You shall write them on the doorposts of your house and on your gates. Verses 1 through 9, Deuteronomy chapter 6. Then 2 Timothy chapter 2, verse 5 tells us, similarly, if anyone competes as an athlete, he does not receive the victor's crown unless he competes according to the rules. Then 2 Timothy chapter 4, verses 7 and 8. I fought the good fight. I finished the race. I have kept the faith. Henceforth, there is laid up for me the crown of righteousness, which the Lord, the righteous judge, will award me on that day. And not only to me, but also to all who love his appearing. Philippians chapter 4, verse 13. I can do all things through him who strengthens me. And then Isaiah chapter 40, verse 31. But they who wait for the Lord shall renew their strength. They shall mount up with wings like eagles. They shall run and not be weary. They shall walk and not faint. Again, Isaiah chapter 40, verse 31. Father, thank you, Lord, for the wonderful gift and privilege and blessing of eternal life. Thank you for the privilege of knowing you and being a part of your family, a part of the army of God in the world. And Lord, thank you for the privilege of not only being saved and a part of your family. You've made us disciples, and you've called us to be disciples and to make disciples. What a privilege and an honor it is for us to be involved in this wonderful work of helping people to come to know you, and then helping and encouraging them to grow up in their faith as well. And Lord, thank you for the truth that your word and the call to discipleship covers every issue, every matter, every part of life. Help us to grow in our understanding of that truth and how to live it out, and how to encourage others to live out that truth as well in every area of their lives as well. We thank you and we praise you, Lord. Thank you for us as the church. Thank you for us as a nation, Lord. Help us, Lord, as the church and as a nation to put you first. Help us to make no graven images. Help us, Lord, to not take your name in vain. Help us, Lord, to remember the Sabbath day, to keep it holy. Help us, Lord, to honor our fathers and our mothers. Help us to not murder. Help us to not commit adultery. Help us to not steal. Help us to tell the truth. Help us to not covet. In Jesus' name we do pray. Amen. Thanks for listening to the Hour of Intercession. Isaac Jackson is our producer. He's going to lead us in a word of prayer at this time.
1: Heavenly Father, thank you so much for these moments. And Heavenly Father, thank you so much for your word. Thank you so much for how much you love us. Heavenly Father, I pray that you would open our eyes to better see how much you love us, to see how steadfast you've been pursuing after us and all the ways that you've shown up in our past and are showing up right now. And Heavenly Father, I just pray that we would grow in our

0: Ten Commandments, helping them learn them and helping them to live them as well is so important. And then to have them do speeches, of course, you can do that on your own. And to me, it's so powerful to see how young folks will take the concept of each commandment and or whichever commandment we're dealing with and put together the truth behind that commandment. Every speech has been powerful that we've had thus far this year. So again, if you'd like more information about how to participate, because it is an ongoing project with a number of the other aspects of the Ten Commandments project, so please do let us know. We're very honored and blessed to have with us in studio today, Wesley Wildman. He's one of the vice presidents here at the American Family Association, wears plenty of hats, but a servant of the Lord, doing great work as he serves the Lord Jesus Christ here at AFA. Wesley, good to have you with us today.
1: Hey, thank you for the opportunity. I've been on before, but it's been a while. I'm looking forward to it.
0: Thanks for being with us once again. And, you know, Wesley, I'm grateful to have you to come on today. And specifically, you know, as I shared with you on a number of occasions when you do staff devotions here at AFA, you often share about your experience as a coach, and grateful to have you to come and to share about that. So today, as we're looking at the topic of Christian discipleship and good sportsmanship, I want to invite you just in your own way just to dive into that topic and share, because it actually affects so many people, because sports is such a huge part of our culture and our life.
1: Absolutely.
0: And so just want to, in your own way, just dive in and share your heart on some of these issues.
1: You opened up the radio, the program with a passage from Philippians. Well, Philippians 2:3 is the verse that is our root or our anchor to the directly to the team that I coach. I coach travel baseball. I coach my son's team. They're a 10-year-old group, fairly local, within about 30 minutes of Tupelo, where the boys are from. And I've coached them since they were 6 years old, and they're about to be a 11-year-old age group. So however many years that is.
0: And you said travel baseball. What is travel baseball?
1: Travel baseball is where there's a tryout or they're hand-selected players to where we play 8 or 9 months out of the year, as opposed to just spring baseball. So we put in 2 to 3 times more of our time and our effort and our energy, and it can vary. Some travel quite a distance to play. I don't. It's just part of the. We travel some. To get a different scenery and to experience new things, but we don't travel often. We usually play locally.
0: Okay.
1: But there's a lot to define it, because people do it different ways. But in summary, we just play baseball almost year round versus just in the spring. But Philippians chapter 2:3 says, "Do nothing out of selfish ambition or vain conceit, but in humility consider others more important than yourself." And that has been we share devotion and wisdom and life lessons at every practice, but all the way back to five or six years ago, that's the Bible verse that hangs around the necklace that we wear when we do something special or something goes well. We usually, you know, kind of crown them with the necklace, so to speak. It's just a fun thing for the kids. And on the back of the chain is Philippians 2:3. So when you opened up in Philippians, I was like, that's the root of what we do. We consider others more important than ourselves. In sports, some of the bigger issues that I'm seeing right now in youth sports, not professional sports, okay? That's a job. They're making money for their family.
0: And that's an important distinction to understand.
1: Big time. And so I understand why an adult making money would consider themselves and their families over others to provide their need, prosperity in that sense. But when it comes to youth sports, there's a lot of compromise on what we know to be right or what we believe to be right at the expense of selfishness. And that's just all through youth sports, and it's a growing trend, and it's more and more constantly looking at yourself and what best fits you and what serves you. And there's a ripple effect to that, and you're going to see it be exposed more and more as kids get older. And you'll see that. So that's one thing I've seen. So I've had the opportunity over the last couple of years with the team I coach, and we are making an impact, not just with our team, but other teams.

0: see what we're doing, the way we do things, and we are shining a light beyond just our own travel ball baseball team. But I'm involved in other sports too. I get to coach basketball a couple times a year. I'm around my daughter's soccer. I was involved in all the sports growing up. I enjoyed them.
1: So you're inundated with sports.
0: Inundated with sports. There's a lot you can learn. Responsibility, honesty, selflessness, stewardship. You know, a lot of Christianity is made up of stewardship.
1: Right.
0: Stewarding what God's given you, and you can do that. Go ahead.
1: Would you take a moment now specifically to pray for listeners to have ears to hear all the Lord wants to say to them in it? Because for some believers, they may think, well, what in the world does sports have to do with the Christian faith? But you could say everything.
0: I will.
1: Because we're to glorify God in absolutely everything we do. So certainly, every issue is a discipleship issue, whether people understand that or not. And so certainly, we do see people glorify the Lord through sports and sometimes dishonor the Lord in the way they function and carry themselves in sports too, though. So would you pray for believers to really have ears to hear all the Lord wants to say to them through the broadcast today?
0: Yes. Father God, thank you so much for all you provide for us through your written word. I also pray, Lord, for the listeners. Lord, I pray that you would help us to step back just a moment to listen to what you would have to share about how we can make the most use of these amoral things that are neutral but can be used for good or for bad. And I pray that you will help us to use, in this case, sports for your glory. And I pray that you help us to learn how we can do that today. In Jesus' name I pray. Amen.
1: Amen. Amen.
0: So I had to ask myself in high school, we had a loss, and it was really devastating. And then it just came to my mind, does God care whether we win or lose? Okay, so I had to answer that question. So I went on a couple day search to get the answer to that, and I ended up writing an article, which is on the stand. Now, it's old now. It's 2018 or later.
1: Mm-hmm.
0: But I concluded that I don't know for sure. I couldn't determine in my study whether God cared about the score or not. Don't know. I ask him when I get to heaven. But I did confirm this. God does care how we act on the field, and he does care how we respond to others. Mm-hmm. And he does care whether we glorify him while we're out there.
1: Mm-hmm.
0: So I don't know if he does care. Some people say he doesn't. Some people say he does. But I do know for sure that Colossians 3:17, Colossians 3:23, and other places say, it says this all throughout the New Testament, whatever you say or whatever you do, do so as if you're doing it for the Lord and not for men. So we are supposed to go. So if we're out there, we have a chance to be honest. If we're out there, we have a chance to take responsibility for our actions. If we're out there, we have a chance to be a good friend.
1: Mm-hmm.
0: Iron sharpens iron, so one man sharpens another.
1: Right.
0: And so these are things that you can learn through the sports.
1: Mm-hmm. Well, I want to ask if you, as I mentioned earlier, I really appreciate the illustrations you share of real incidents you've dealt with in dealing with your players in different cases. Would you share with us just one of those instances that helped illustrate why this is important?
0: Yes, and it's funny now, but it wasn't funny then. So I was coaching 3 years back. I have the same select baseball team I coach now, I coach then.
1: Mm-hmm.
0: There's been a couple of changes over the years, but the majority of the team's been with me since they were 6 years old. Well, we're going into our 8-year-old fall year. About this time of year, getting around August, September, we're playing baseball, and
1: let you pick up there on the other side. Our in-studio guest today is Wesley Wyman, one of the vice presidents here at AFA, and we're looking at the topic Christian discipleship and good sportsmanship. We'll be right back.

0: Solomon had it all. Wealth, power, fame. At the end of his life, he called it empty. "He that loveth silver shall not be satisfied with silver," he said. More things just create more need. Think about it. A nicer car costs more to insure. More possessions demand more maintenance. There's a reason so many lottery winners go broke. They gained money, but not wisdom. And excess created expense, not joy. The only real benefit of riches, Solomon says, is being able to look at them. Not much of a payoff. Our flesh will never be satisfied by earthly things. Let's be content with what God has given us and use it for His glory. That is enough. For more daily encouragement, visit ingraceradio.com.
1: Okay, here's an assignment for you, if you will. I want you to take some time and think about a getaway that gives you a chance to get together with other people of faith, deepen your walk with God, and make new friends, all while enjoying the Creation Museum and the Ark Encounter in Kentucky. I'm talking about joining AFA at the Ark, October 29th and 30th. 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

0: Music from Passion, God of this City. Thanks for listening to the Hour of Intercession here on American Family Radio. Our in-studio guest today is Wesley Wyman. He's one of the vice presidents here at AFA, and we're looking today at the topic Christian discipleship and good sportsmanship. And Wesley, one of the definitions I found, it said sportsmanship is conduct becoming to a person participating in a sport. And it said good sportsmanship includes respect for one's opponent, playing by the rules, and accepting a judge's final verdict on a win or a loss. And a few other people might have different definitions of defining it, though, but I think generally that would be true. But you were going to share an illustration, a story. Would you pick up where you left off, please?
1: Yeah, so at the end or beginning of each practice, I'll share a two-minute devotion of some kind, or it's a topic, whether it's honesty, responsibility, being selfless, and consider others more important than yourself. So almost every practice, that's what I do, either before or at the end. Well, one of them was about honesty and being, you know, doing what you're supposed to. I even went so far to say, even when no one's looking, you know, these are kids. Well, at 8 years old, we're playing in fall, and we're playing in a championship game. It's late in the game. There's probably 10 minutes left, and we're down by one. We're down by one run, and the tying run's at second base. And there was a ball hit in the outfield, and the tying run, again, the tying run's at second. Well, usually that's a run. It's not, you know, we tie the ball game up and we move on and so on. The inning continues and clock clicks down and we have a chance to win it. Well, the ball was hit, so I just watched the ball, and I watched the guy who hit the ball run, because it should be obvious the guy goes home from second. Well, I'm following the play, and then I look behind the play, and I see that the guy that's at second is not at home, and he's going back from home to third. And I said, and I just start getting immediately frustrated, because I'm thinking, I thought, well, you have time to make it. It would have been close, but you'd have been safe.
0: Yeah.
1: And I walked over there to him, and I've coached long enough to give somebody an opportunity to explain themselves, even if it looks not wise or smart. That's a nice way to say that. So if internally, I'm just very, very upset. And then, because I would argue at the beginning, without getting full context, that he didn't do what I said. And I'm the coach, and I said, go home, and you didn't. So now I'm frustrated. So I walked up to him, and I'm visually upset, but I have not said anything yet. I said, can you explain to me why you're the tying run? There's probably 10 minutes left now. Can you explain to me why you did not go home? He said, well, coach, I didn't touch third base. I said, that's a good answer. He didn't touch third base. I said, in my mind, nobody saw that. I was watching the umpire. Both umpires are looking at the ball, and nobody's looking at him. This is local.
0: But he knew.
1: He knew he didn't. And he turned and went back, touched the bag, and I said, okay, fair enough. And then after about 4 or 5 minutes, I mean, I felt the Lord beginning to really speak to me and to use that as an opportunity. And he did it so sincerely. He didn't have anything to gain from that. All he did was I was gonna get mad. But he knew it was the right thing to do. So he remembered back to that the week before where we talked about telling truth, being honest.
0: That's right.
1: That's what he did. So we ultimately won that game, though.
0: Okay. Yeah.
1: But win or lose, you know, you still do the right thing. But I do think that the for those listening, the fun part is we ended up winning too. So. Yeah, little bonus there.
0: And, you know, again, that's so powerful, though, because, again, it would have been so easy for him to say.
1: Nobody
0: saw it, yeah. You know, but God saw it.
1: Yeah, that's right.
0: And he knew it.
1: That's right. That's exactly right. Yeah. So those are some of the things. There's another fun story. Now, this is funny. This is funny the whole time. So I'm coaching third base, and I've been teaching the players I coach, put your stuff in your bag, know where you're, keep up with your stuff. Somebody bought that for you. So, and I know it's yours, but you didn't buy it. You need to take care of your stuff and be organized and
0: be a good steward.
1: And so I'm teaching them that. And there's some accountability and some consequences over a period of time if they don't do it. There's whether it's a foul pole, whether it's push-ups, whatever it is. And so they've reached the point now where they take care of their stuff. They organize stuff. They put it up. They know where it is. Well, we're coaching, and it's a very intense game. We're winning, but I'm distracted with what's going on in the field. I can't see what – I'm not keeping up with what's going on in the dugout, what's going on in the dugout. I'm just focused on what's going on with our team that's hitting mm-hmm. on the field. And off in the distance, I hear one of my players say, "Coach Wesley." And I just was like, I can't even look over. Like, I'm just – and then I didn't – I was like, I can't. And then finally he said it again, "Coach Wesley." And I kind of went like this, like, just wait a minute. I'm shaking my hand, like, but I'm not looking at him. Because I got a guy third, got second, and then one out, processing everything. Finally, he said it a third time, "Coach Wesley." And I was like, "Yes, what do you need?" I gave up what was going on in the field just to look at him and give him my attention. And he's pointing at the other – he's on the other – we're on the other side. The team that we're playing against is on the third base side, and I'm the third base coach. And he points at their dugout, inside their dugout. He said, "That wouldn't work at our practice." Their dugout had stuff everywhere. They were tripping over it. They couldn't find their glove in between innings, and it cost them. They cost their team because their umpire says time's running out. If you don't get out here in 2 minutes, then there's going to be a penalty pretty much. Mm-hmm. And they couldn't find their stuff because it was spread out everywhere.
0: So he wanted to point out to you that he understood what you taught them.
1: That's exactly. And he was, and he's a kid. And so he was chuckling, going like, I got the impression like I'm glad, or something to the effect that wouldn't work at our practices, and also too, it's not good.
2: That's not right.
1: Good. And he almost kind of felt like he was telling on him too. You know how kids can be. So he felt like he was telling on him. He thought that was funny. So,
0: but I can imagine that encourages you see that your players are listening. Mm-hmm. They're paying attention to what you say, and they see how it helps them. And how it causes problems for others when they don't do it.
1: That's exactly right. Yeah, yeah. There's so much you can learn from sports. Obviously, there's a handful of good organizations out there that get involved in public school sport. You got FCA. You know, they do a good job getting involved in AFA. Supports our local FCA as much as we can. So there's some good things out there. I just like to continue to encourage our parents to understand this. 7% of high school athletes will play college sports. Only 7% out of 100% will even play college sports. I'm sorry, that 7% of high school students will play college athletics. Only 2% of college students, which is 2% of the 7%, will play professional ball. And then only, anyway, so in fact, I can give you the baseball number. I haven't looked at the others, but baseball is to play professional baseball is .0000008% chance that you're going to play professional baseball. So you got to work backwards. Okay, what's our end goal here? And our end goal is to make memories, enjoy having an activity. You know, you want to teach your kids that it's not all about you. Those are some good things we can learn. But ultimately, for the Christian, Colossians 3:23, we want to glorify God in all that we do. So,
0: Well, you know, Wes, I want to ask you to share your thoughts about this. You know, the fact is that, you know, I recall hearing a gentleman. Of course, he was well into his adulthood, but he shared how that when he was on a little league team where his coach said, he made the statement that many of us have heard, "Well, it doesn't matter whether you win or lose, it's how you play the game." And the young man thought to himself, "That's the stupidest thing I've ever heard." That was his reaction.
1: Yeah. I think if you want to say it that way, I'm okay with it. You do need to couch one thing, and you need to say, "We're obviously trying to win." So if you want to say it that way, that's fine. You know, I don't prefer saying it that way. I say things similar to this, and I've got different ways of saying it, but I'm trying to put a team together to win every single game
0: right
1: now while also looking at the future. And so there are things that I may experiment from a rotation standpoint in one game to see what it looks like for another game. So we're constantly trying to win. There's no point in, if I wanted to do that, then if it wasn't about trying to win, then I would stay home and do it in the backyard.
0: Right. And you know, Wesley, to your point too, it's important to understand this too, that like, sports is, it illustrates truths about life.
1: That's right.
0: Life, you always want to win.
1: That's right.
0: You play, in other words, the goal is you live to win in whatever endeavor you're pursuing.
1: That's right.
0: And so I think clearly the goal is you always want to strive to win.
1: That's right.
0: But doing it in the way that we honor the Lord and the way we do it.
1: That's the key. Yeah, yeah.
0: But the reality is, it's important to understand, yes, it does matter.
1: Yeah, it does. It does matter.
0: And you feel better when you win.
1: That's right. So, all right, here's another thing. I made our team years ago define what doing. I almost gave the answer away. There's a difference between being silly and having fun, and I made them define. I let them all, gave them a pen and paper, and I let them all define what was being silly and what was having fun. And for them, it was very similar, but I gave them a new definition. I said being silly is the things that you do that can almost get you in trouble, but maybe not quite as much. I said, but having fun is doing what you're supposed to do. I said, because when you do what you're supposed to, everything's fun. When you don't do what you're supposed to, it's not fun. And so I gave them, and so giving them a complete, an entire counsel, and the Bible talks about using the entire counsel of Scripture, giving them a full, complete picture of what it means to have fun versus being silly, help them understand the difference between when they're on the field and when they're off the field. I said, when you're off the field, you can be a little more silly, but when you're on the field, we got to have fun. I don't want to take the fun away. I mean, if it becomes a job, then that's professional and that's different. We're not getting paid here. So we are going to keep the fun, but fun, the way we define it, is doing what you're supposed to. And within that, there are some things that are silly-ish but are still fun. But fun does not allow us to do things we shouldn't do. Because if you don't do, you get the idea. If you don't, if you're supposed to put your stuff in your bag and you don't, then all of a sudden, if you're over there chewing gum and not supposed to, it may be silly, but it's no longer fun anymore if you don't know where stuff is.
0: Right.
1: So do what you're supposed to. That's fun.
0: Well, you know, I want to ask you to share your thoughts about that. In fact, I tell you what I want to ask you to do first. Would you pray for parents?
1: Absolutely.
0: Pray that parents would grow in their understanding of how that they use their child's experience in sports as a discipleship tool as well, because sadly, probably all of us know some horror stories of parents that get too competitive to where they actually take out anger on children when they don't do as well as they thought they should have.
1: That's right.
0: And similar situations where the child dreads the idea of losing because of how dad or mom might react.
1: That's right, yeah. Let's pray about that right now.
0: Would you?
1: Lord Jesus, I pray for the parents listening right now, Lord, that you would help them to see the importance of making memories with their kids, and help them to see the importance of things that we can learn from your word through sports, and help us to see that. Lord, I also pray that the parents here that have struggled, that are just done wrong, that have made the mistake of taking it, that have taken sports and elevated it over you, I pray that you would help them to humble themselves and hit the reset button. Lord, none of us are beyond being able to be forgiven and being able to start over and have a fresh start, Lord. And I pray that you would help us to do that today. In Jesus' name, I pray. Amen.
0: Amen. Amen. Well, Wesley, would you share your thoughts about maybe encouragements that you'd want to give to parents about doing their best to really prayerfully working with their kids in such a way where they're encouraging them to do their best, encouraging them to strive to win, but to where it's not the end of the world.
1: Yes, absolutely. So a couple thoughts there on the encouragement side. Colossians 3:17, 3:23, I've mentioned that before in other places. Remembering that whatever you do, you're doing it to glorify God. So you're trying to be an example. So when we leave the field each practice, or we leave our private lesson each time we do it, or any time I work with my son individually, you know, I make sure to leave room for him to ask me questions, to thought, and you're trying to really work that relationship because nobody cares what you know till they know that you care about them. And so just keeping a biblical worldview and an eternal perspective like we would do on ministry, like we would do on our work, mm-hmm. keeping our eternal perspective.
0: We'll pick up there on the other side. Our in-studio guest is Wesley Wyman, one of the vice presidents here at AFA, and we're looking at the topic, Christian discipleship and good sportsmanship. We'll be right back.
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0: music of Life Church with Where the Spirit of the Lord Is. Thanks for listening to the Hour of Intercession. Our in-studio guest today is Wesley Wildman. He's a vice president here at AFA, and we're looking at the topic, Christian discipleship and good sportsmanship. Wesley is a coach wearing many hats often in the area as a coach, and he's been sharing about baseball as well. Just to, Wesley, before you jump back in, I want to mention this, that, you know, I think of this, that, you know, unsportsmanlike behavior on the part of whether it's the players or parents can be so tragic, because it can be, you know, sometimes it can make the whole experience so unpleasant for people. People that are rude, argumentative, parents that cuss out the coach or the umpires, you know, and tragically, children are watching all the time. And so the need is for, obviously, to be teaching the children the right thing, but parents being good role models and good guides in the midst of that. Would you share your thoughts about that?
1: Yeah, as adults, we have to. And if we don't, we end up in jail. What I'm about to say is, as an adult, you have to learn to handle conflict. Mm-hmm. And you have to handle it in a way that glorifies God. There's all kind of examples. I mean, you got Matthew 19, you know, go to someone one-on-one. If that doesn't work, go. I mean, there's all kind of Romans chapter 12, 1 Corinthians 5. There's a lot of examples about, and each one of them have a little bit different context, but you can draw principles out of how we should handle conflict. And, you know, start with not embarrassing someone. So if you have a problem, don't yell at them in front of everyone else. Mm-hmm. So I tried to do, now I've probably coached almost 250 games now. So out of 250, I've yelled twice, and I told them afterwards I was sorry, you know, mm-hmm. and I apologize. But even with what I'm about to share with you, I've had my own mistakes. But mm-hmm. more times than not, almost 97% of the time, if I have a problem with a call on the field, I'll call time and I'll talk to the umpire privately one-on-one, and I'll ask him a series of questions that relates to what the issue I have. And more times than not, you know, these are little league sports. These are youth sports. The umpires are usually having a hard time finding referees and umpires mm-hmm. for different reasons. And they're usually not getting paid that great. And they're usually not that good at knowing the rules. Many times I know the rule book better than they do. Mm-hmm. So more times than not, probably 70% of the time, we just have a conversation and he doesn't agree or willing to change his mind, and we just move on. Mm-hmm. And I get to say my last words. He says his last words, and we move on. And mm-hmm. but 30% of the time, I would say, for me, of my 5 or 6 years coaching, I was able to convince the umpire he got it wrong based on the rules. Mm-hmm. It's just black print on white paper. And then and so he would change his mind. And, of course, the other team lost their mind, too, because they thought I talked him into it or I paid him or, you know, what. I mean, you can make it think all you want. But it's mm-hmm. been very effective to see that a soft answer turns away wrath. That's a principle, not a promise. Doesn't mm-hmm. always work, but you need to do that. But there's a lot that you can do, you can accomplish by talking to people, not embarrass them. So if you got a problem with somebody, but see, our players get to see that, and that's how we should handle it with our spouse. Mm-hmm. Don't yell at our spouse across the room.
0: That's right.
1: When they get older, mm-hmm. you know, or there's other examples. So this one, also too, assuming the other person, if you don't know them that well, in mm-hmm. this case, I would see umpires once a year. You know, I mean, we get different umpires all the time. Mm-hmm. Just assume that they're not out to get you, you know,
0: right.
1: because they're mostly, I mean, they're mm-hmm. not, you know, so just assume the best in people you can be proven wrong and people have right. bad motives. But until you can prove that or you discern that, assume that. So there's a process here of handling conflict that you can learn from sports.
0: That's right.
1: Parents can give the example to the kids mm-hmm. from that. So, yeah.
0: Right. And, you know, I think of this too, and I keep going back to the parents in it, because, you know, so many times parents, obviously, they want the best for their children. It's tough for a parent to watch their child lose.
1: Yeah, yeah, yeah.
0: But at the same time, it's important to know the parents needs to be growing and learning all the mm-hmm. while, as well as their child,
1: yeah, yeah, yeah.
0: whether they understand that or not. And so the need is for parents to be very solid in their walk with God.
1: Amen.
0: So that they will seek to honor God through the whole process. Mm-hmm. Because in our humanness, if we, especially when it comes to a setting where you're dealing with sports and competition,
1: mm-hmm.
0: the fact is, any one of us, if we're not careful, can let ourselves go.
1: Absolutely.
0: And go overboard when it comes to emotion. Like, again, to the one of the points you just made, like if you think the umpire makes a bad call and your child is up and maybe gets struck out because what appears to be a bad call. Well, many a parent have said things that they very much regret and wish they hadn't done,
1: That's right.
0: The fact is, emotions can run high when you're talking about offending your child. But the key is our goal should be honor God, because again, we're talking maybe one single game in a lifetime.
1: That's right.
0: And your child may remember for the rest of their life the way daddy or mama did or didn't react correctly at a game. And so our goal is to, in fact, we're wise to always, parents, pray before you go to a game.
1: That's right.
0: Say,
1: yeah.
0: Lord, help me to honor you in the way I care myself.
1: We do the national anthem and pray before each game. Mm-hmm. Our team.
0: That's good.
1: I told our families and our boys, I was like, we can give our country, it's about the national anthem we play on a little speaker. It's about a minute, 40 seconds. Mm-hmm. I was like, we can get here in enough time to give our country a minute, 40 seconds. And then afterwards, we do our prayer time. And then, of course, I remind them of things we learned in practice that they need to remember to implement in the game and things like that. I was going to, a couple thoughts came to mind as you were talking there. And this is, please, all parents listening, hear me. I'm like overly, I just love sports, all of them. Like, I'm all in, get it, all that. But there is a reason why not every kid plays sports. Not every kid enjoys it. Not mm-hmm. every kid finds it as a hobby or an activity. And if, don't give up. Don't, if there's a fine line here, if there are some kids that change your mind every single day. Okay. Mm-hmm. So we can't just quit and start. You got to mm-hmm. finish what you start. So if you start in the fall, mm-hmm. finish in the spring, you need to finish what you start.
0: Finish that season.
1: But mm-hmm. if you conclude after one, or maybe it's two, or maybe you say, let's give it one more shot. If you don't, but mm-hmm. if at some point, whether it's year one or year two or year three, if you get to the point where they're like, I don't want to play, mm-hmm. I don't want to go, and I'm not saying because their best friend just came over and they're playing PlayStation and they just don't want to go. That's mm-hmm. different. If you commit to something, you need to finish it.
0: Right.
1: But if you conclude after a season or two or three, whether it's basketball, golf, tennis, whatever it is, that they're just not that interested or don't want to do it, mm-hmm. it's okay. It's not that big of a deal. There's plenty of other things and hobbies and entertainment. People fish, people play games. Mm-hmm. There's a lot of
0: music
1: and you name it. There's mm-hmm. all kind of ways that we can have an activity and be in fellowship with other people that doesn't include sports. Mm-hmm. Anyways, it's okay.
0: Right. Yeah, I know of a minister that he has one son that went to the NFL.
1: Okay.
0: And another son is a professional musician.
1: Interesting.
0: They're in two totally different worlds.
1: Yeah, absolutely.
0: And he tries to accommodate them in both their worlds,
1: sure. That's right. That's
0: and
1: awesome.
0: What a tragedy if he tried to make both of them
1: I know, right.
0: Play sports or both of them become musicians.
1: I know, yeah. That's right. And another point of wisdom for parents, if you have multiple kids, so two plus, mm-hmm. you really need to prioritize your time with your family. Mm-hmm. I mean, it really does. So we limit our kids to two activities. Now, they can be two sports, mm-hmm. or they can be they could be one sport and whatever else, but we limit them to two activities, and we try our best to make their practices on the same day so that we're not gone from our family every day.
0: Right.
1: So we stack up a lot of our activities on Mondays and Thursdays, and we're gone late. I'll get home at 8:00. Mm-hmm. Now Chelsea and my wife is still up, and we're getting the kids bed, and we still spend a little time together. But as far as being together as a family, those are going to always be on Wednesdays, mm-hmm. and then mostly on Tuesdays. But even on Tuesdays, it's more about, I pretty much let the kids pick. I just want to enjoy being with them, let them decide what they want to do. But the idea that sports, activities, and entertainment are all fun, good, and everything, but your family is, you don't want to, even in the best experience with activities and sports, mm-hmm. you don't want to do it at the expense of putting that over, doing that more than you do with your family. Your family time is very important.
0: So. Right. And again, related to that too, just the fact is, like, often in sports, you may have some kids, they come from a family where they don't have a dad in the family. They don't have their dad at home. And the fact is, many a single mom has helped get their child in sports because they want a male figure in their child's life. And so that's an important area of ministry as well. And again, always us understanding that discipleship is the priority.
1: That's right.
0: Period.
1: Discipleship.
0: Yeah. Because the fact is, sports is fun and fine in its place, but the key is we want our children to come to know Jesus Christ as Lord and Savior and teach them how to grow up. And of course, sports is a wonderful tool, but keeping in mind that helping our children to come to be saved and learn how to walk with God is the priority beyond the sports itself.
1: I got one last illustration on the importance of, or the blessings of telling the truth. Mm-hmm. I was in college. I was had a couple roommates that I went to high school with and knew, and they put together a flag football team, and they asked me to play. I said, absolutely. This is going to be like intramural leagues at Mississippi State. Just a little fun. Play 12 games, organized over the fall. No big deal. Well, teams put together, and the guy that coordinated it, my friend, realized after we played one game, he realized that one of our players on our team was illegal because he had played college sports the year before, and you have to wait 2 years before you could play intramural sports, that is, at the time.
0: Mm-hmm.
1: So, and the guy, there was a Christian guy, he went to him, and without this player, we're not that good. We're good, but we're not that good. And there's 16 teams, we're one of the 16, and he goes to this gentleman and says, hey, man, I'm sorry, I asked you to play, I missed the rules. You can't play till next year because you played. You were a college athlete last year. He said, "I'm sorry." And the guy said, "Oh man, it's no big deal. You know, you didn't catch it. It's no problem. We're still friends. We'll hang out. But when I'm able to play within the rules, just ask me to come play."
0: Mm-hmm.
1: Well, myself and others who are competitive, mm-hmm. and I regret this moment, but God got me right for sure.
0: Mm-hmm.
1: We were all very upset with him. We said, hey, listen, like, no one's going to catch this. What's the big deal? Long story short, we play by the rules. We get into playoffs. The other teams didn't play by the rules. They got caught. Mm-hmm. They got suspended, and we, out of 16 teams, we made it to the Final Four and didn't have to play two games.
0: Well, so, praise the Lord.
1: Yes.
0: Again, lessons all throughout it then. So.
1: Absolutely.
0: But Wesley, thanks so much for being with us today. Our time is about gone
1: really
0: here,
1: enjoyed
0: but
1: it.
0: Really appreciate you coming and sharing the insights that you shared, okay? As we normally do before we end the broadcast, if you're listening today and you've never given your heart to Jesus Christ, today is a good day. A wonderful day to be saved. If you'd like to make that step, would you, from your heart, simply pray this prayer with us now and commit your heart and life to the Lord Jesus Christ? Would you pray this with us even now? Lord Jesus, thank you for loving me so much. You came into this world a long time ago. You lived. You died on the cross to pay for all my sins. 3 days later, you rose up from the dead so that I could be saved. Lord, I confess I've sinned and done wrong in many, many ways. Lord, I repent and I turn from the wrong I've done. Forgive me for the wrong things I've done. Lord Jesus, come into my heart. Be my Lord and Savior. In your word, you told us, whoever calls on the name of the Lord shall be saved. Right now, Lord, I'm calling on your name. Lord, save me. Fill me with your spirit. Help me to live for you. Help me to read your word every day. Help me to pray daily. Help me to obey you daily. In Jesus' name we do pray. Amen. Well, if you prayed and gave your life to Christ, we want to connect with you. We want like to be in touch. I want to share my email once again. It's joseph@afr.net. Again, that's joseph@afr.net. 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
4: American Family News, I'm Robert Thornton. President Donald Trump says Iran is not ready to make a deal with the U.S. as the midterms get closer. Here's Fox's Peter Doocy.
5: President Trump, we learned, is not feeling any pressure from congressional Republicans nervous about the midterms to wrap up the war in Iran. On the contrary,
6: they would like to do something, but I say they're not ready yet. They need more of the same. They're not ready yet. They got some evil intentions.
5: The president also tells Axios about Iran. I am considering a massive attack, bigger than ever before. I am close to making a decision. We are all set for it. The president also now throwing a major speed bump in front of what seemed like a done deal to let Saudi Arabia start their own civil nuclear program. Now, they can't do that unless they first establish formal diplomatic relations with Israel.
4: The president also said in his remarks in Georgia yesterday, Iran will be ready to come to the table very soon. Yemen's Iran-backed Houthi terrorists said they attacked two Saudi oil tankers in the Red Sea early today, as the U.S. military conducted a 12th night of strikes against Iran and diplomatic efforts showed dwindling progress. The Houthi attack threatened to open a new front in a war, sending prices for fuel and other goods surging across the world with the standoff in the Gulf deepening. The Trump administration is suing Colorado for providing in-state tuition to illegal aliens. Here's Fox's Kristen Goodwin.
7: The Justice Department is challenging Colorado statutes that require state colleges and universities to provide in-state tuition rates, financial assistance, and scholarships to those who are Colorado residents, regardless of whether they are in the U.S. illegally. The DOJ alleges the laws unconstitutionally discriminate against U.S. citizens who are not afforded the same reduced tuition rates or scholarships and create incentives for illegal immigration. The department says this is its 14th lawsuit challenging in-state tuition available to non-U.S. citizens after bringing cases against states including California, Maryland, and New Jersey. Kristen Goodwin, Fox News.
4: New York City Mayor Zohran Mamdani continues to make idle threats to arrest Israeli Prime Minister Benjamin Netanyahu if he shows up in town for a U.N. meeting. AFN Steve Jordahl reports the U.S. ambassador to Israel thinks Mamdani is way out of his depth.
8: The mayor of New York City has come to the realization that he does not have the authority to arrest a sovereign foreign leader for merely showing up in his city. But he's still making the threat.
9: Benjamin Netanyahu is a war criminal. I agree with the ICC that Benjamin Netanyahu should be arrested and tried for his crimes.
8: U.S. Ambassador Mike Huckabee told today's issues on AFR, Mamdani should focus on cleaning up the streets of New York City from its drug infestation.
10: If he's talking about Gaza, and he takes the ridiculous, stupid, and utterly lack of facts into play and says, oh, they're guilty of genocide. He's injecting himself into something about which he is utterly ignorant.
8: Despite what the rogue International Criminal Court in The Hague says, Israel conducted the campaign in Gaza with extreme care.
10: This war should never have taken that long, but it did because Israel was doing their very best to try to prevent civilian casualties.
8: Huckabee says the mayor should support Israel's defending itself after an attack that, if it were scaled to a country the size of the U.S., would dwarf 9/11, the most tragic day in the history of Mamdani's city.
10: It would be the equivalent of 40,000 Americans being murdered in a single day and 10,000 people being taken hostage, raped, starved, beaten, and abused.
8: I'm Steve Jordahl.
4: Democrat strategist James Carville warned Democrats today that the American public believes they do not care about voter fraud and the best thing they can do is stop fighting against voter ID requirements. The comments come as Republicans in Congress have been pushing to pass the Save America Act. A 5.2 magnitude earthquake struck about 24 miles southeast of Miami, Texas, in the Panhandle at about 5:21 this morning local time. A magnitude 3.9 quake also hit about 1:15 local time. This one was about 14 miles from Westbrook in West Texas, according to the USGS. Westbrook is about 4 hours south of Miami. That's all our time for now. Find more news at AFN.net.
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14: Is it okay to love Jesus but not like the church? Here's Nancy DeMoss Wahlgemuth.
15: The church has its flaws and its issues, to be sure. And every church does, because it's made up of people like you and me. But it is still the bride, the body of Christ. And we can't love the head and reject the body.
14: This is Revive Our Hearts with Nancy DeMoss Wahlgemuth, author of Adorned. For Friday, July 24th, I'm Dana Gresh. It's common to develop a consumer mindset when it comes to Sunday worship. Do you find yourself shopping around, looking for a church that provides the best mix of products and services? Well, all month long, we've been revisiting the True Woman Manifesto, and this document has something to say about the local church. Let's listen as Nancy offers an important perspective on this.
15: So we come today to another one of the "we will" statements. These are things we purpose to do in our lives. And let me read the statement, and then we'll talk about it. It says, "We will be faithfully engaged in our local church, submitting ourselves to our spiritual leaders, growing in the context of the community of faith, and using the gifts He has given us to serve others, to build up the body of Christ, and to fulfill His redemptive purposes in the world." Now, this whole statement on the local church is really countercultural, as are many of the other statements in the True Woman Manifesto. The church, whether you realize it or not, has fallen on hard times in the evangelical world. It's become fashionable today to critique the church. And there's been a spate of books in recent years, books like "So You Don't Want to Go to Church Anymore," another one called "Quitting Church," another one called "Life After Church." We've become a generation of church consumers, church hoppers, church bashers, and sadly, in many cases, church leavers. Reminds me of a story I heard about a man who was stranded on an island in the Pacific for many years. And finally, one day, a boat came sailing into view, and the man frantically waved, and he got the skipper's attention. So the boat landed on the beach, and the skipper got out to greet the stranded man. After a while, the rescuing sailor asked the castaway, "What are those three huts you've built over there?" And the stranded man replied, "Well, that first hut, that's my house." And the sailor said, "And what's the next hut?" The stranded man said, "That's my church." So the sailor said, "What about the third hut?" And the castaway responded, "Oh, that's where I used to go to church." Well, that's kind of a picture of the way some people function today. Kevin DeYoung and Ted Kluck have written a terrific book I read recently called "Why We Love the Church." And in that book, they give several reasons why Christians say that they are fed up with the church. Some people say they think church is boring. Others are tired of the outdated Christian subculture. Many people say they hate the megachurch and some of the things that go with that. Then there are those who feel like the church is abusive, or say they've been hurt by the church. Another reason that these authors gave as to why people say they don't like the church anymore, they say the church seems inauthentic. People are just going through the motions. Well, you hear a lot of people today talk about loving Jesus, but not liking the church. And many who don't feel that it's a big deal to miss church. They feel as long as they spend time with Jesus, that they're really getting more out of that than out of being at church. There are those who say they want God Maybe they even want to be in community with other believers, but they have had it with the organized church. And there's some today who are even challenging what really is a church. And you'll hear people say, it's really just any two or more believers who get together to talk about God. They can do it at Starbucks. They can do it out in their boat. They can do it on a golf course. But it's two or more believers who get together to talk about God or worship Jesus. That's a church, some will say. Well, if we want to know what a church really is and how God views the church, we need to look at God's word. God tells us what the church is and how we are to view it. And in the book of Ephesians, we find four metaphors for understanding the church. Now, I'm not going to read all these passages, but the references that I'm talking about will be on the transcript on our website, reviveourhearts.com. And you can go and study these out more carefully as you read through the book of Ephesians. But we read, first of all, in Ephesians chapter 1 and again in chapter 4, that the church is a body. And like every other body, this body has a head. Christ is the head, and we as believers are members of his body. We are united with Christ. We are inseparably connected to Christ, who is our head. And by being connected to our head, we are also connected inseparably to other members of that body. You can't be close to Christ and keep that body. You can't be close to Christ and keep your distance from the rest of his body. And in fact, we learn in

In this temple, Christ again figures prominently. He is the foundation. He is the cornerstone. And what's our part in that temple? What's our part in that building? Well, we are stones, living stones that make up that temple. It's being fashioned as a dwelling place for God. So the church is a body. It's a building, a temple. And then we read in chapter 2, verse 19 of Ephesians that the church is a family. And we have been adopted into God's family. So what relationship does that give us to each other? It makes us brothers and sisters in this family. We're connected to each other. We're linked to each other inseparably as part of the family of God. And then a fourth metaphor, and you read about this in Ephesians chapter 5, we are a bride. The church is a bride, the bride of Christ, married to Christ. That means we have a covenant relationship with Christ and with each other. So we have these metaphors, a body, a building, a family, and a bride. And each of those is a picture of how we are organically related to Christ. And a reminder that therefore to be in relationship with Christ is also to be in relationship with others who are related to Christ. We are members of his body. We are living stones in the temple that he is building, of which he is the chief stone, the cornerstone. He is the foundation. And we are brothers and sisters in the family of God. Bodies, buildings, families, marriages, beautiful pictures. But could I also point out that all those things also have issues? They have problems. Sometimes they are majorly dysfunctional. But you don't abandon them just because they have problems. And in fact, all through the scripture, we see that Christ loves his church, flawed and messed up as she is at times, so much so that he gave his life for her. I love that hymn stanza that says, "The church's one foundation is Jesus Christ, her Lord. She is his new creation by water and the word. From heaven he came and sought her to be his holy bride. With his own blood he bought her, and for her life he died." You think Jesus doesn't know how messed up his church is? And yet he loves her, and he engages with her, and he gives himself to her. He stays engaged even when we blow it. He doesn't abandon his bride. He doesn't abandon his body, his temple, his family. Now, the local church, of which we have many represented in this room today, is the local visible expression of the body, the temple, the building, the family, the bride. The local church is both an organism and an organization. Some want one without the other. Both are important. Our local churches consist of baptized followers of Christ who are banded together around their oneness in Christ for mutual growth and mission. It's not just a group of people who have all the same likes and dislikes, who are homogenous, they're all the same demographic. You see churches today that are built around all the same demographic. We're going to reach 20-somethings, or we're going to reach this generation or that generation. No, that's not what God intended. God intended that the church should be a picture, a reflection of the entire body. We need multiple generations. We need people from different backgrounds. We need people from different callings and seasons of life, and people who reflect what the body of Christ reflects. That's our differences. But we come together because we have a common Lord, a common Savior, a common calling to make Christ known and to further his kingdom in this world. I've had the privilege, and I consider it that, of being in the church since about 9 months before I was born, and ever since. My parents had us in church. They were there with us. They were faithful. Church was not an option in our family. I don't remember ever even discussing or arguing about it. It wasn't a discussion. It was the way it was. But I am so grateful for that. And I've been thinking back over these last days as I've been preparing for this series about the way that the church has been a blessing in my life. I was baptized at the First Baptist Church of New

0: Town Square, Pennsylvania, by Pastor Earl Connors, who's now with the Lord. I was 5 years old. I had to stand on an egg crate because I wasn't tall enough to be in the water, but baptized there at that church. Attending Sunday school, VBS, Pioneer Girls, singing hymns, all stanzas, hearing pastoral prayers that were so long I thought eternity had come as a little girl, listening to preaching, participating in the Lord's Supper. And I'm talking, many of you can remember this, back in the days when there was no air conditioning, we would fan ourselves with those. They got those fans from funeral homes. Remember that? And you'd be trying to just get a little bit of air there. No children's church, no PowerPoint presentations, no video clips. The preaching, as I look back, was not always dynamic by modern standards. But we grew up under the ministry of the Word, knowing that we were part of something bigger than ourselves, and that it mattered. We grew up worshiping, being taught, being challenged, being convicted, being encouraged, and learning to serve, to give to the body of Christ. Over the past 40 years, I was reflecting on this. If I include my teen years, I have lived in 5 different places and belonged to 5 different churches, ranging in size from 400-ish to more than 4,000. And each of those churches has had different strengths and different weaknesses. There are some things about each of those churches that I have really loved and appreciated. There are some things that I would have preferred be different in each of those churches. I have loved the music in some of those churches, and I have tolerated the music in some others. There have been different styles of preaching, some more my preference than others. There have been seasons when I have been deeply ministered to through my church experience. And there have been other seasons when it was mostly giving out. I have experienced some major heartaches and disappointments as it relates to church at some seasons. But when I take the long view, I realize how much there is in each of those churches and in my church experience for which to be grateful. The last few Sundays, I've just looked around my church as I was preparing for this series, and I've just been thinking about what I appreciate there. There are a number of young adults in our church, and I'm in a smallish church now, but a number of young adults who've grown up in the church, and I've known them since they were very little. Many of them are now starting their own families, and they're serving the Lord. They're singing in the choir, leading worship, involved in Bible quizzing, helping to lead the teens. One of those young men is now a deacon in our church. That's a beautiful thing to see the family, those families growing up and their kids growing up to love and serve the Lord. I looked around a few weeks ago during our worship time, and there was a young teenage man whose mother died suddenly a few years ago, with his eyes closed, both hands lifted up to the Lord, on the front row, oblivious to anybody else apparently, singing that chorus, "You are God alone. From before time began, you were on your throne. You are God alone. And right now, in the good times and bad, you are on your throne." Such a precious sight to see that teenage boy worshiping the Lord. He's been through some bad times. He knows about that, but he's saying, "You are God alone. You're on your throne." I had the privilege last Sunday of praying with a 90-year-old woman that I sat next to, Jean Murphy. She has prayed for me for years. She loves the Lord. She has mentored women. She's been an encourager to me. We have a 106-year-old man in our church. And these people who've been examples of faithfulness and of God's faithfulness, I'm thankful for them. I'm thankful for the faithful teaching of the Word. A few weeks ago, our youth pastor preached a message, and he said, "Life is not about you, and many of you think that it is." He said, "I know because I read your Facebook accounts." And he said, "You need to reorient your life to His Word." He was just so direct, so pointed. I'm thankful for that youth pastor. I'm thankful for one of the musicians on our praise team. I look up there, and this is a man who several years ago had a dramatic conversion. His life has been hugely transformed, and we've been praying for the salvation of his wife. And he's up there, smile as big as the world, praising the Lord. And when I see him, I'm just thankful for what God has done, and burdened to see his wife come to faith. That's part of our church. I turned around several months ago and introduced myself to a woman who was sitting behind me. I met her after the service. I didn't know she was a missionary, the wife of a missionary couple, home on furlough. And she just started telling me some of her story, what God had been taking her through, some very deep waters. And as she talked, she did not know anything about what I was going through. But her story so paralleled some waters I was walking through, but she was a little ahead of me in her journey. And God had recently met with her and poured grace into her life. And I got tears in my eyes and I said to her, you do not know how much I needed to hear your story and what you share today. You had no way of knowing that I've been in a very low, deep, hard time in my life recently. And God used you to minister grace to me. I needed that. That's part of the church. I look around, we have younger, older people. We have professional people, we have blue-collar people, tradesmen, different denominational backgrounds, but the same purpose, mission, and Lord. The church has its flaws and its issues, to be sure. And every church does, because it's made up of people like you and me. But it is still the bride, the body of Christ. And we can't love the head and reject the body. In his book, The Living Church, John Stott says, I trust that none of my readers is that grotesque anomaly, an unchurched Christian. The New Testament knows nothing of such a person, for the church lies at the very center of the eternal purposes of God. That's a good word in an era when we tend to be so individualistic, so independent-spirited, so consumer-minded. What does this do for me? Do I like this? That's how we evaluate things. That's the wrong way to think about church. You need the local church. You need it for support, for encouragement, for accountability, for discipline. It is dangerous to be at a place in your life where you are not plugged into the life of a local church. And when we talk about being engaged, I don't mean just going and parking your body in a pew for 1 hour on Sunday morning and then, you know, hightailing it out of there and not having any other connection to the body. You need to be plugged in. You need to be connected. And your local church needs you. They need your gifts, your prayers, your encouragement, and your support. We need not only to be engaged, but to be submitting to our spiritual leaders. What does that look like? It means when we hear the word, we put ourselves under the authority of the preached word. We don't come home and roast the preacher or critique the message. We say, God, I'm listening. I may or may not love the style of this preaching. It may or may not have been something that I found incredibly meaningful. But if you will ask God to speak to you through the preaching of his word, he will do it. And we say, yes, Lord, I agree with what you have had to say to my heart today. It means being supportive wherever possible of leadership decisions, unless they are contrary to the word of God. Not putting ourselves in the position of second-guessing, critiquing. It means encouraging others to be supportive. Or if they disagree, to go to the people involved, to the leadership, and ask the questions there. It means being unified, being loyal, and supportive. It means sometimes seeking counsel from those in positions of spiritual leadership. One of the gals on our staff was sharing with me recently that she's in the process of making an important decision in her life. And she so wisely, she's a single woman, she went to each of the elders in her church, shared with them what she was dealing with, and asked for their counsel. And she's listening, she's taking counsel. Our goal as we engage in our churches is to grow personally, but then together to represent Christ and to further his kingdom in our world. It is not an option if you want to be a growing child of God, a true woman of God who is accomplishing his purposes for your life. Being a part of a local church body is not an option. I think back to that hymn of written by Timothy Dwight around 1800. And he said these words, I love thy church, O Lord, the house of thine abode, the church our blessed Redeemer saved with his own precious blood. For her my tears shall fall, for her my prayers ascend. To her my cares and toils be given, till toils and cares shall end.
1: Nancy DeMoss Wolgemuth has just been telling us about a hymn, I Love Thy Kingdom, Lord. In just a moment, Nancy's going to pray us out. But before then, I just want to take a moment to remember the global church we're a part of. The True Woman Manifesto calls you and me to use the gifts God has given us to serve others and to build up the body of Christ, to fulfill his redemptive purposes in the world. And may we never forget that Christ Church is expansive, crossing oceans and spanning continents. Maybe God is asking you to pray for persecuted brothers and sisters in countries that forbid the preaching of the gospel. Or maybe he's stirring in your heart to go to the nations to share Jesus. Or maybe he's inviting you to love the global church in some other way. Here at Revive Our Hearts, we translate our resources into dozens of languages, equipping the global church with biblical content for women. 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When you do, we'd love to send you the book we've been offering all month long, Mary Cassian's latest release, What is a Woman? This resource unpacks a biblical definition of womanhood in a world that blurs gender lines and devalues the beauty of God's design for us. 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If you've been with us this month, you know we've been walking through a series with Mary Cassian. It's called What is a Woman? On Monday, we'll listen to that last episode. It's a powerful closing message commissioning you to live out the breathtaking beauty of God's design for you. And not just for your own good, but for the good of a watching world. Your womanhood helps tell the gospel story. More on that Monday. Now, let's pray with Nancy.
0: And, oh Lord, how I thank you for Christ, who is the head of our body and is the chief cornerstone, the foundation, our heavenly husband. And how I thank you for his church, for your church, oh Lord. It is your church. It is your body. We are the bride of Christ. We are the temple that you are building to house your glory. And I pray, oh Lord, that you would show us how to faithfully engage in our local churches, to submit ourselves to our spiritual leaders, to grow in the context of the community of faith, to use the gifts that you have given us to serve others, to build up the body of Christ, and to fulfill your redemptive purposes in our world. I pray it in Jesus' holy name. Amen.
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8: For those on the outside, it seemed to happen quickly. But for worship leader and songwriter Brian Dirksen and his family, it was a long, painful process, resulting in a diagnosis 1 week ago that was too little, too late.

On Friday, July 17th, Brian Dirksen learned that he had stage 4 aggressive cancer, and just 4 days later, the Lord called him home. Even if you don't recognize his name, you probably know his music. Refiner's Fire, Purify My Heart, Come, Now Is the Time to Worship, and so many others. Here at Haven Ministries, Brian's voice filled the airwaves often over the years, both singing and speaking, sharing his love for his Redeemer. The wisdom of James comes to mind. What is your life? For you are a mist that appears for a little while and then vanishes. And yet in Christ, we have a hope beyond the grave because our Redeemer lives. Welcome to Haven today. I'm David Wolin, sharing the great story that's all about Jesus. We're wrapping up a series called Hope When Life Hurts. And today, a familiar voice returns to the program. Danny Rojas is joining me once again. As you may know, Danny leads Haven's Spanish language ministry, broadcasting daily to Cuba and the Spanish-speaking world beyond through the program of El Faro de Redención. A few weeks ago, we decided that we'd both teach through the book of Job, me on Haven today, him on El Faro, and now we're going to connect and reflect on what we are taking from that study, how Job points us to the wisdom of the cross and the glory of Christ. It's such an encouraging conversation. And of course, Danny will give us a brief update on what's happening right now on the ground in Cuba and the church in Cuba. But first, I want to let you know that if you missed any part of this series, our study through the book of Job, or the interviews that preceded it, which included visits with Charles Morris and Johnny Erickson Tada, all of that you can find on the Haven website or the Haven Today mobile app. And Danny will be joining us in a moment, but today, this is the last day that we're offering this on the air. I want to invite you to snag your copy of Johnny's new book of devotions from Haven. It's called Keeping Faith When Life Hurts. There are 100 devotions for what she describes as the hard days, and life does bring us those days. 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Keeping Faith When Life Hurts is our way of saying thank you for your gift of ministry support, which is what keeps Haven today on the air. 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And as I mentioned at the start of the broadcast, our hearts are heavy for the Dirksen family. Brian was a friend of Haven, and we wanted to honor his legacy today with a couple of his songs, which honestly dovetail with our theme. Our lives are but a vapor. Now is the time to repent and come to Christ. Now is the time to walk closely with him. And as Brian's song says so well, come, now is the time to worship.

0: This is Haven Today. I'm David Wolin, and here at the close of our series, I thought I would bring in my friend and colleague, Danny Rojas. Danny, good to have you, brother.
1: Oh, it's great to be here, David.
0: Well, we've been talking on Haven all these last couple of weeks under a series called Hope When Life Hurts, but specifically over the last 6 days, opening up the book of Job. And you and I talked about this a few weeks ago, and you were jumping into the same book of the Bible in your teaching in the ministry of El Faro. And before, though, we jump into that, since we are talking about El Faro, frankly, and what it is to suffer in this life, in this world, I would actually like to give you a chance to give us a quick update on how things are in Cuba and your ministry there.
1: Well, things are worse than ever, David. I mean, we've been talking about Cuba for the last 3 years, but it is just intensifying. I spoke with our friend Jennifer in Havana just yesterday, and she was excited because she finally had electricity. But it turns out that all last week, they were without electricity from Monday to Friday. And without electricity also means without water. I've spoken to pastors that are actually saying things like, I hope that we make it to the end of the year. Like, they're worried about dying. They're worried about more than just, you know, whether their food's going to go bad. You know, they're worried about starvation. They're worried about, you know, succumbing to diseases because of how, you know, how the medical supplies are not present in the hospitals. I mean, so many things. And then, of course, you know, the cost of transportation is unbelievable, the cost of food. And so, yeah, it's just getting worse and worse for our brothers in Cuba.
0: Yeah, and we pray for them on the regular at Haven, and you get to speak to a listening audience, and you can't feed them with food, but you can feed them with the living bread and water, and what a privilege that is. I'm so grateful for your faithfulness in this ministry, and it strikes me, Danny, that opening up a book like Job, knowing who your audience is and how they'll hear it, that probably changes even the way that you read a book like this, doesn't it?
1: Absolutely. It as my son would say, it hits different. Thinking about suffering when you feel like you haven't done anything wrong, you know, when it feels like injustice or, you know, it's inexplicable. That's where it resonates for me.
0: Well, you know, Job hit me different this time as well, going through it. I mean, I've read it before, and it's the kind of book of the Bible where you kind of hesitate before turning there. At least that was my memory of the last time I studied it, because it seemed kind of dark and heavy and maybe a little depressing. And I just kind of think, well, no, I need encouragement today. And what I was so profoundly surprised by was how deeply encouraged I was in reading Job. And I can't help but think, and I've said this several times over this last couple of weeks, whenever you read God's word, God's word is reading you.
1: Yes.
0: And our friend Christopher Ash, who has just written such a wonderful set of resources on Job, I benefited from them so much. And he made this observation in the opening to one of his works. He says, there's two kinds of chairs you sit in when you read the book of Job, and it'll depend how it'll determine how you read it, either the armchair or the wheelchair. And he's not trying to be coy with that, but he's saying, if you are kind of at your leisure and not feeling pain and hurt, then you'll read Job one way. But if you're the one who's hurting, or if your loved one is hurting, suddenly in him you see a fellow sufferer, and you feel what he feels, and you resonate with him, and then you see over the course of a very real struggle that would, you know, which is very, very honest. It's not trite or surfacey. It has that ring of authenticity, but then you see that that trial has a beginning and it has an end, and God has determined each of those two things sovereignly. And in the end, there is actually a lot of grace in Job. That actually surprised me a lot as well.
1: I agree. I think that's one of the things, like you said, you know, that happens to people when they think about Job, is we avoid it because it seems so heavy, you know, kind of like you know, Revelation, Hebrews, Ecclesiastes. There are certain books that, we hesitate. Lamentations, you know, because they're tough. But yeah, reading through that same commentary, which thank you for recommending it, by the way, it's been very helpful. But reading through his work, I was surprised by that because, I mean, I've read Job many times, but this time, again, it hit differently. And I think, you know, part of it was that commentary. And one of the things that I think was great for me was to see how easy it is to find Jesus in Job.
0: Yes. Yeah, me too. I totally agree. Reading Job, where did you begin to see Jesus, in a sense, showing up?
1: Well, this is obviously from Ash's work, but I found this to be so beautiful, and it got me excited when I came to it. But he's talking about Job's suffering, and whether there's anything that we could say to comfort him. It says, even at this stage, there's something to be said beyond the silence of bankruptcy, beyond even the silence of sympathy, because 2,000 years ago, another blameless believer was with three friends in the Garden of Gethsemane. You know, and again, there's Job. Job is pictured there with his three friends that are sitting in silence. And then he points us to Jesus and says, Jesus was with his three friends in the Garden of Gethsemane. And he says, as he suffered in anticipation of the agony of the cross, he too was deeply alone. Could you not watch 1 hour? But they could not. And then on the cross, he too was in deep darkness, deeper than the darkness of night, deeper than even Job's darkness. And from his lips came the cry of dereliction, my God, why have you forsaken me? And I said, wow, that's Jesus. That's Jesus in Job.
0: Yeah. Yeah, exactly. I mean, really throughout, just a broad theme, the broadest of all the themes in Job is that of an innocent sufferer and having a category for that. In a sense, all of Job in that lays the groundwork for Jesus. But even the way Job begins, Job can't see this, but there is a cosmic landscape behind all of it. And it is a spiritual battle that he does experience spiritually, but only within the visible and experiential plane of the world that he lives in, you know, and likewise, Jesus' ministry begins with the devil bringing everything he's got at him, except in the case of Jesus, he is doing battle directly with Satan. And speaking of Jesus, he goes and defeats the devil himself. Job's task is never to defeat Satan. That's something that's uniquely Christ's. What Job does is hold fast to the living God who has said, you know, fear me above all else.
1: Well, in preaching, we would say that Jesus is the true and greater Job, you know?
0: Yeah, listeners have heard me say that.
1: Yeah.
0: That's right.
1: Well, where Job is an innocent man that is suffering, we could say that Job was not truly innocent. Job was not without sin. Job was someone who repented, who offered sacrifices, who made sure that he lived as uprightly as he could. But we know that Job wasn't perfect. Even though his friends were accusing him, Jesus is the only one who could stand before the judgment seat and not be found guilty of anything.
0: Yeah. There's a sense in which as you're reading Job, just even as a reader, you're wondering and feeling, how could God possibly redeem all this suffering? And yet within Job, we're being given this category that actually it is through the suffering of the innocent that God doesn't just redeem the circumstances, but that's his plan to redeem the world itself, to undo what the devil has brought into the world, what entered in Genesis 3, thinking about what then transpires over the course of the book. And it really is quite long in the middle. There's this ongoing back and forth and back and forth, three different sets of exchanges between Job and his three friends. And there's something to just about the world that we live in today and those three friends. It's fascinating to me. They sound like they're speaking the truth. There's a lot of true-ish things that they say about God. And if you just kind of parachute into Job and you're just looking for like little tidbits, little nuggets of encouragement, you might land on one of Job's three friends, read something they say about God and think, you know, yes, you know, hold on to that. You know, that's true.
1: Yes.
0: And on the one hand, they might've said something true about God and yet they missed it completely. That is a fascinating aspect of Job that takes a lot of discernment, I think, to read through. But when you do see it, there is something to gain from it.
1: I think what we're seeing there is we're seeing a common way of how man relates to God and how he believes that God relates to him. The fallacy of this way that we're going to talk about in a second is what Job is really describing. You know, they have a concept of God who basically works like a contract or an agreement that, you know, there's stipulations, and if you follow them, then you're going to get this result. You know, if I put in this, God is going to put out that. And this transactional view of man's relationship to God is false. You know, as they're speaking, they're describing these things, like you say, that sound really good, that you might, you know, say amen to. And yet, as you keep reading, you're seeing that what they're describing is not real, because, you know, if I live that way, then I would always be blessed. If I live that way, then I would always experience joy and blessing and never have any problems. And that's not the world. That's not how God interacts with us.
0: And yet there is something very real about the way that Job is wrestling with God. And from our standpoint today, Christ has come and he's died in our place. He's risen again. We look back to the cross. And in our union with Christ, now we're called sons and daughters of the King, right? We're invited to call our God Father. And in light of that relationship we have with him, I think we can feel some closeness to the kind of wrestling that Job has, because the level of suffering that then collided with his life, he had a hard time reconciling with the God that he thought he knew. And I think it's a very real admission as believers to say, when the trials of this life come, when the storms are upon us, we have a lot of resonance with Job. We wrestle with that. Those very same kinds of things. God, where are you? I feel alone. I never saw this coming. How could you let this happen? I mean, we ask those questions too.
1: Yes. I think the difference for us, you know, let's say on this side of the cross, on this side of the story of redemption, is that we can look back at the problems that we're going through and then look ahead to the promise of our Savior. You know, where Job says, you know, I know that my Redeemer lives, you know, and, you know, that was something that he believed. And I do believe that is looking to Jesus too. That's another strong Christ connection. But for us now, it's based on a promise. I feel like Job had a hope. Job said, I know that my Redeemer lives, but it was more of a hope than something that was based on a promise. But we have the promises of the gospel.
0: Yeah.
1: We have these greater promises now, and that's wonderful. That's wonderful. Yeah, we're going to ask the same questions that we see in Job, but we have better answers.
0: And the Lord knows how to meet us in the midst of our trials and sustain us and use them for his glory and for our good. And when we get to the end of Job, I mean, there clearly is an end. There was a purpose, and that there was an end to his season of trial, the dark night that he went through. God was never going to let this go on and on and on and on forever. But it is the same for us.
1: Yes.
0: But then we see Job restored. We see Job is given, and if you compare the numbers, his livestock and his wealth, et cetera, it's double from what he had before, and he was already the richest man in the world before all of this began. But all of this, I think, is intended to point us ultimately to our ultimate hope. It's not, hey, hang on, believer, God is going to double your money, you know, if you just hang on to this trial and remain faithful. But we are meant to look heavenward. The blessings that await us there, which, speaking of true promises that are waiting for us, that is the greatest of all, that we will be in the presence of God. And it's more than we can possibly imagine or grasp. I actually think Job gives us that hope of heaven in the way that it ends.
1: Yeah, I think that that's something that definitely points to our eternal hope. And certainly, I mean, we'd love to be rewarded for our faithfulness here on earth and get back double of whatever we've lost in the past. That would be wonderful. But, you know, again, I think the thing that we see in Job just points us to something that's even greater than that, you know? And it is, like you said, that that hope based on faithful promises from a faithful God, that not only are our sins forgiven, we are adopted into God's family. We are heirs and co-heirs with Christ. You know, we're seated with him even now in heavenly places. I mean, those promises are not just wonderful, they're true. And we can rest in that and trust in that now. I love that. You know, that hope that comes from Job's restoration is even greater for us in Jesus.
0: Amen. Amen to that. Well, it's always a joy to discover Christ afresh in the pages of the Old Testament. It's one of my delights in studying the Word. I know it's the same for you, Danny. It was good to spend a little time just talking about that today. Thanks, brother, for your ministry faithfully to Cuba with El Faro. And thanks for being with us today.
1: Thank you for having me, David.

0: It's known both as Refiner's Fire and Purify My Heart, but either way, it's a great song of worship from the late Brian Dirksen. This is Haven Today. I'm David Wolin. Here at Haven, our goal every day is to spotlight Jesus Christ amid the storms of life, and we are never alone if we belong to Jesus. And I love it when we can highlight resources that help us to stay close to Christ, such as Keeping Faith When Life Hurts by Johnny Eric Santata. 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I'm David Wolin. Won't you come back again next time? We'll be keeping it all about Jesus. It's The Great Story here on Haven Today.
1: Hello, everyone. I'm Tim Wildman, president of American Family Association and American Family Radio. Hey, we've got some great tours lined up for March of 2027. We've got one tour we call the Footsteps of Paul Tour. That's mainly in Greece, or only in Greece, including Athens and Corinth and Thessalonica. And then we've got a separate tour to Italy, where we're going to Venice and Florence and Pisa and Rome and all the sites of Italy. So you can do both of these tours if you want to. We've arranged that as well. Also, this tour of Italy, it's not like the Olive Garden tour of Italy, you know. We're really going there to Italy to see Italy and to eat Italian food too as well. So for information on any of the tours I've mentioned here, go to tours.afa.net. 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
5: American Family News, I'm Mr. Pugh. New York City police say a suspect yelled "Ali Akbar" and stabbed two men in two separate attacks. Chris DeMeo with the story.
6: The incidents happening not far from each other near Central Park West, which is home to one of the city's largest Jewish communities. One of the victims is Jewish, the other Asian. Investigators are evaluating whether the reported attacks should be classified as hate crimes. New York Governor Kathy Hochul and City Mayor Zoran Mamdani condemning the attacks. The suspect is identified as 51-year-old Raul Morales. Chris DeMeo, Fox News.
5: An Ethiopian national is accused of fatally shooting three employees at a St. Paul apartment building following a $65 parking dispute. Texas Lieutenant Governor Dan Patrick blamed former President Joe Biden's migrant policies for the tragedy, adding that Lone Star State leaders are working to eliminate similar violence in their communities.
7: Any woman who's been raped, any person, the families of someone who's been killed, every one of those people at the hands of someone here illegally that crossed under the Biden administration, that blood is on the hands of Joe Biden.
5: A new Fox News poll examines opinions on one of President Trump's signature initiatives, reforming how America votes.
8: The Save America Act is still being debated by Congress. 83% say a photo ID should be required to register to vote. 77% say it should also be needed to cast a ballot. People believe our elections are secure, with 76% saying those who are eligible will be able to vote, and 61% believe those who aren't eligible will not be allowed. On voting by mail, 64% say all Americans should have the option to do so. But confidence in mail-in ballots being counted is more evenly split, with 51% saying they will be and 48% saying they won't. Gernal Scott, Fox News.
5: The Trump administration is trying to keep utility costs down as data centers go up around the country. Jared Halpern has more from the White House.
9: President Trump says massive data centers are key to America winning the AI race.
10: It's hard to believe, but you need double the electricity that we have right now, maybe even more than that, to really fulfill what you want to do. We're leading China by a lot.
9: The Trump administration announced nearly 24 governors are joining a White House ratepayer protection pledge to ensure consumers are not impacted by higher utility bills.
10: We're insisting that AI data centers and big tech companies pay their own way.
9: But not all lawmakers are convinced. New York's governor, Democrat Kathy Hochul, signed a temporary data center moratorium.
5: A conservative columnist says we need to take the governor of New Jersey with a grain of salt when she expresses outrage over the discovery of thousands of non-citizens registered to vote.
11: New Jersey Democratic Governor Mickey Sherrill has admitted that about 6,600 people improperly registered to vote while obtaining New Jersey driver's licenses and other state IDs in 2023 and 2024. Sherrill, who took office this year, is blaming a Motor Vehicle Commission system software error, but claims a preliminary analysis showed that fewer than 400 of those who registered that way went on to cast ballots. Sherrill promised immediate action and said she has ordered that all erroneously added voter registrations from that period be removed. In a statement, she said, quote, "I'm appalled by the reckless failures that allow this to happen and the lack of transparency shown by those in charge at the time." Robert Knight is a columnist for The Washington Times.
12: This isn't just a glitch. Democrats have no problem with illegals registering to vote. If they did, they'd support the Save America Act, which is stalled in the U.S. Senate right now. It's opposed by the entire Democratic leadership.
11: So Knight doubts Sherrill's sincerity about wanting to fix the problem.
12: When Governor Sherrill says, oh, she's shocked to find this thousands of people on the voter rolls who shouldn't be there, let's take it with a grain of salt. Democrats all over the country have weakened election integrity rules. They have brought in millions of illegal aliens and weakened the rules for voting and for registering to vote. And now they're shocked when they find out that illegals were not only registered, but were actually voting. Give me a break.
11: New Jersey's among 19 states that allow people who are in the U.S. illegally to hold driver's licenses and other state-issued ID cards. I'm Chad Groening.
5: For American Family News, I'm Rusty Pugh.
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15: Trust is the oxygen of all human relationships. So you starve a relationship of trust, and you will starve it of vibrancy, and potentially you'll starve it of life. And it's impossible to repair trust that keeps getting broken.
16: Lisa Turkers joins us again today on Focus on the Family with Jim Daly to talk about working through trust issues. Thanks for joining us. I'm John Fuller.
17: Well, John, it's always great to have Lisa here. And she's busy. She runs Proverbs 31 Ministry, and I'm sure that keeps her busy most of the time. So we deeply appreciate Lisa's ability to be here. Talk about the pain that she's gone through with divorce. We covered much of that last time, but we're going to continue that discussion today. And I think the benefit for all of us is what she has learned and how she is applying that to her current marriage and to those relationships around her. I'll tell you what, just broadly, this life brings a lot of trouble and can bring a lot of pain. I think it's part of the process so that we are tilted and pushed closer to God. I think that's the big plan. So we've got to be careful as Christians that it doesn't destroy us, it doesn't destroy our trust in God and our trust in other people. But how do we get through these cloudy days and emerge on the other side deeper into the Lord, better as our own Christian self and doing the things that the Lord wants us to do.
16: Yeah, yeah. And if you missed part one of this important conversation with Lisa, download our mobile app, go back and check it out on YouTube, go to our website. It's really, really strong stuff. And we're going to dive deeper into that today. Lisa Turkhurst is passionate about helping women navigate relationships and have a strong faith. She's very gifted in teaching and storytelling. And her latest book is called I Want to Trust You, But I Don't.
17: Lisa, welcome back.
15: Thank you.
17: Let me ask you about trust. It's such an important ingredient in relationship, and yet it ends up being one of the most fragile things. It's just like the Lord to put this together, right? This is going to be the most important thing in your relationship with people, trust, and it's really fragile. What do you do with that? How do you make it not as fragile, I guess?
15: Well, I think trust will always be fragile because, you know, it we can freely give trust, but when trust is broken, it's really hard to repair it. The only recipe that I know for repairing trust is time plus believable behavior to lay down a new track record. It's gonna take time. You know, I mean, as much time as it took for this hurt to unfold, it's gonna take that much more exponentially for the hurt to be tended well with. But time plus believable behavior means when someone else breaks your trust, they're going to need to make sure to demonstrate for you that they're not going to continue to do that, and that they're going to establish new patterns, maybe new patterns of thought, new patterns of action. And so those instances of believable behavior over a long period of time with humility and obviously great honesty can help prove a new track record that can then repair the trust in that relationship.
17: I'm sure you've had this question before, but you know, in scripture, we talk about the Lord instructing us to forgive 70 times seven. Mm-hmm. And you know, I would think informed Christian counselors who are reading the word and know the way the human emotions work, how do you not become a doormat in that situation? When does that line occur? And is it reasonable to the Lord that, Lord, this line is out there? What is that balance in there? I'm thinking of that woman that is trying, and she's trying to forgive, and the husband's not changing. And maybe he runs to her and says, I'm so sorry, this will never happen again. The next week, it's the same thing, mm-hmm. and the same apology. And then the next week, the same thing, and then same apology. What do you do with that? As a Christian?
15: Well, I think we have to look at the context of who Jesus is and how he has a heart, a compassionate heart for the person being taken advantage of. And so when Jesus says, forgive 70 times seven, I believe that he's not saying stay in close proximity with that person who continues to hurt you over and over and over. I believe we have to create enough emotional or physical distance that if the other person never changes, that we can forgive them 70 times seven without getting destroyed in the process. Mm. So I think in order to do this, we've got to have really clear boundaries. And so in that situation you just mentioned, if the husband says, I promise I'll never do this again, and then he does it again next week, it's going to be impossible to rebuild trust that keeps getting broken.
17: Yeah.
15: So there needs to be a protocol. There needs to be a communicated boundary. It doesn't have to be mean. It doesn't have to be manipulative. It doesn't even have, like, it shouldn't be to punish the right. person who's breaking trust, but it does need to be clear. And how you can communicate a boundary is you are free to continue to do whatever it is that you want to do. And I am free to draw appropriate boundaries because I'm responsible to keep myself sane and self-controlled, which is what the Lord has told me is evidence of the fruit of his spirit in me.
17: Yeah.
15: Therefore, if you continue to do this, then this is what my response will be. And again, communicate it kindly, but also make sure it's firm and make sure that you're consistent with holding fast to that boundary. And remember, every boundary has to have a consequence. A boundary without a consequence is nothing but a poor suggestion.
17: Yeah. Mm-hmm. No, those are good things to remember.
16: Yeah.
17: Let me ask you, you mentioned God's compassion for the victim. You didn't say it that way, but I'll just put it in plain terms. Here's the thing that's so difficult, that he has compassion for the accused.
15: Mm-hmm.
17: And that, you know, in our humanness, that's a hard one to grapple with, especially if the offense is proven in the case of your first marriage where he was having an affair or more than one affair and drug addictions and other things. How do you develop compassion for that broken person that can't climb out of that sin hole, seemingly,
15: mm-hmm.
17: and have some kind of heart still for the brokenness that is that person that you loved at one point?
15: Right. Well, sometimes the line between

0: wasn't to diminish my compassion, but the secret to me was remembering sometimes the most compassionate thing I can do is to seek the other person's highest good, and it is not seeking the other person's highest good to enable destructive patterns and sinful patterns to continue without calling those into question. Remember, we're after wise trust here, not blind trust.
1: Yeah, that is so good. Let's hit the red flags of distrust. I think you noted 11 in the book. Why don't you just rattle them off and give us a couple of the ones that stick out for you?
0: Let's talk about a couple of my favorite ones. Not favorite because they're good, but favorite because they were eye-opening to me.
1: Okay.
0: One is insincerity. When someone tells you what they think you want to hear, but they don't really mean it.
1: And you can tell.
0: And you can feel it.
1: Uh-huh.
0: And it's like you walk away from the conversation and go, huh, did they really mean what they just said? Because I don't feel like it was sincere. Okay, so that's a red flag, right?
1: Mm-hmm.
0: Another one is inconsistency. You never know what version of that person you're going to get. Like sometimes they are so uber sweet, and other times they are angry and fly off the handle, and that inconsistency can create a lot of tension for you because you just don't know.
1: Right.
0: One minute they're awesome and one minute they're super mean, and it's that inconsistency is a huge red flag.
1: Yeah.
0: Another one is self-centeredness. They only think about themselves. Another one is insecurity. They lack confidence in themselves, but not just that they lack confidence in themselves, but they expect you to fill up those holes for them.
1: Yeah.
0: In other words, they want you to make them feel more secure. So these people are usually in need of incessant encouragement. They're
1: accolades.
0: Yes,
1: yeah.
0: Yes. And the problem with that is you can never fill up the bucket that they have because there's a hole in the bottom of their bucket. So, and of course, immorality. They lack a moral compass. Super alarming in a relationship. Insubordination, they reject reasonable authority. That should be concerning too, you know? So it continues to go on. The last one I'll mention is inflated sense of self. They think you cannot manage without them. So if someone says to you, you know, I'm the best thing that ever happened to you, you'll never find a friend like me.
1: I can imagine saying that or hearing that.
0: Well, it's said.
1: Yeah.
0: Like, or, you know, you'll never find another friend like me, or you would be nothing without me.
1: Wow.
0: You would never be able to do your job without me. Those kinds of things, that inflated sense of self, really big red flag.
2: Yeah. This is Focus on the Family with Jim Daly, and our guest today is Lisa Turkhurst, and she's sharing from her book, I Want to Trust You, But I Don't. And we have copies of that book and additional resources here as well. 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
1: Lisa, let me ask you, and we touched on this last time, but I want to go a little deeper into it, and that is, how can trust issues with other humans affect our trust with the Lord? I think the linkage is obvious, but again, give us handles to that concept that when people let us down, we start to doubt that God's even there for us.
0: Mm-hmm.
1: And then what do we do with that emotion, that feeling, that sense of betrayal?
0: Mm-hmm.
1: It sounds heavy, but it is.
0: Well, what we don't trust, we'll try to control. So this can happen when we've experienced a lot of broken trust with other people, or maybe not even a lot, but a significant broken trust scenario with another person. And we don't understand why God allowed it. We don't understand, like, especially if it's with another Christian, it's like, God, whose side are you on here? Because they say that they're praying about the situation, but they're interpreting the situation so much differently when I feel like I'm the one that got hurt. And it can really feel very, very confusing. But I think one of the most confusing parts of it is when it appears that the person who hurt us got away with it and God just didn't address it. And that can be really confusing. So we have to remember that we don't always have to see the justice of God to know that it's in play. Sin comes as a package deal. So when someone sins, there's a part pleasure to it or part satisfaction to it. But then there's also, it's a package deal with consequences are built into sin. So when someone sins, they start to unleash the consequences that are already built into that sin. And so we don't have to see it to know that it exists. And just because we don't see the

0: justice of God right away. We just have to be assured in his word, he says that we will sow. I mean, whatever we sow, we will reap. So we'll reap what we sow, right? Just because we can't see God's justice, in our minds, the absence of God's justice does not equate to the absence of God's presence. And where God is present, he is working on things and he will not be mocked.
1: Yeah. It's difficult to tolerate injustice. I mean, I think we as Christians have a high sense of justice. Mm-hmm. That's in part why we've come to the Lord, I think. It's in us, it's part of our spiritual DNA, and the Lord certainly values that, this idea of justice. But when it's aimed at us and we feel an injustice toward us, and then we don't even feel like the Lord is vindicating this or making it right, how do we mature to a point where we can manage that? Okay, Lord, we know that you've got it, that if it's not dealt with this week, this month, this year, this lifetime, that you've got it in the long run. That takes a lot of maturity. I'm thinking of Paul being thrown into prison for proclaiming Jesus mm-hmm. as Lord. And, you know, he's in this dungeon prison and singing songs. Mm-hmm. I would say that's mature Christianity.
0: Mm-hmm. Yeah, I would too.
1: How much of our life where we're falling short in that regard, where, you know, we didn't get the right response from a friend and it hurts our feelings and we hold that as a grudge. Are we just that much on the milk of the word that we're not mm-hmm. mature enough as Christians to kind of take that and let the Lord work in that situation?
0: Well, I think it's natural to feel that way. And I think it's important for us to express when we go through things that we feel are terribly unfair. It's okay to express those to the Lord. I mean, if you read my journal, you would see, not only would you see me express what I feel like are areas of time and situations I've walked through that are so unfair, but you'll also see me making so many suggestions to God of how he can right this wrong, of how he can make this better. But I want to say this just with so much tenderness, give it some time. Just give it some time. Because the very things that I thought God should do to right these wrongs that I walked through and to make them fair, over a long period of time, years, I can go back in my journal now and I can say, wow, God, if you would have done that, which in the moment would have given me this feeling like, oh, yay, God, you're making this fair, it would have had dire consequences for me now. And I couldn't have understood that back then. In other words, I was asking God, like, do this, like, make this consequence come about. But actually, I can see now God used not allowing that consequence to protect me later in the situation. Mm-hmm. Yeah. Because had that consequence come about, it would have actually had ramifications for me. And so that's where we really do need to trust God there.
2: It's really profound, Lisa. And it takes a lot of courage to get to that point to see that. You mentioned something earlier where that which we fear, we try to control. It seems like when trust is broken, like I personally, I trust God. My struggle is, what am I supposed to do as I'm trusting you? So how did that look for you in terms of close relationships with that violation of trust? Did you seek to control and manage things, or did you just
1: that is so gentle.
2: Do That's a trust nice fall and say, okay, God's got it?
0: Yeah, why don't we just go right there? Okay. Well, I'm not typically a controlling person, but it sneaks in. So I put this little list of awareness, like, let's pay attention to these things. These might be some indicators that we're in a situation that we don't trust. Therefore, we're trying to take control. Mm-hmm. One of those is needing to know every detail. Now, being a responsible steward is great, but we can easily cross the line from being a responsible steward to being controlling of a situation because we don't trust, right? So needing to know every detail, obsessively trying to figure out how to prevent bad things. Mm. I'm raising my hand really high here. So remember when we talked about the trauma diamond in my brain? Trying to figure out how to prevent bad things is often playing out in my brain by catastrophic thinking, because somehow I feel like if I can run ahead, figure out all the bad things that could happen, figure out the worst case scenario, then somehow today I can prepare myself so that if that happens, I'm not going to be as shocked by it, right?
1: Yeah. And that's not unusual.
0: It's not unusual.
1: Catastrophization, I think, is the word. Yeah. And that's a coping skill.
0: It is a coping skill. But doesn't that leave us in a place where we are not looking forward to the future, but we're always trying to brace for impact?
1: Well, fear.
0: Yeah. And we're walking in constant fear. Another one is getting annoyed when people deviate from your plan. Another one is having unrealistic expectations of others. Because again, if we're not trusting them, we want to control them. And so we can have unrealistic expectations of what they should do and what they shouldn't do because we don't want to get caught off guard. And then here's a big one, thinking, really always thinking, your way is the right way. And not giving space for other people to express that their way may be different, but remember, different isn't always bad.
1: Mm. Yeah. Let me ask this. What is it we can control? Huh. Maybe that's the right question.
0: Mm-hmm. Well, God calls us and tells us that one of the fruit of the Spirit is self-control. So, you know.
1: Ouch.
0: I mean, we cannot control what happens in the future. We can be responsible. We can do everything today that we're supposed to do to plan well and to work effectively and all of that. But we ultimately cannot control the outcome of the future. We cannot control other people. We can't control, like we get on the road today, ultimately we can't control what the other drivers do or don't do, right? Mm-hmm. There's so much that we can't control. So I think it's important to remember there is a part of this that we are going to have to accept that. We're going to have to accept that there are things we cannot control, but take responsibility for what we can control. I can't control what someone else says, but I can control my reaction to it. I can't control if I walk into a coffee shop and someone just bumps into me and says rude things to me because the coffee shop frappéed their latte and waylaid their whole day, right? And now they're trying to take it out on me. But here's what I can do. I can look at them and think, just because you lay down an offense doesn't mean I have to pick it up, carry it with me, and let it ruin my day.
1: Yeah.
0: You know?
1: Well, that's so good. And this has been so good the last couple of days. I do want to take just a minute here at the end and allow you to talk about your new man, Chaz, and how long have you been married now, and what on the positive side of things for those that are struggling, may not see the light at the end of the tunnel, just what the Lord has done to rescue and save and restore. Mm-hmm. I want to see the blossom in your face mm-hmm. is what I'm looking for right now.
0: Well, when I experienced the death of my marriage, I thought that it was me signing up to not have a partner in life the rest of my life, that I probably wouldn't get remarried. I couldn't fathom dating. So it took a long time, and I'm thankful it took a long time because I wanted to heal enough not to need another person to help me walk through what I was walking through. I wanted to heal enough to where I could be freed up and healthy enough to want the right person. Otherwise, if I would have jumped into relationships too quickly, I probably would have been attracted to what was normal to me, and dysfunction had become normal, and I didn't want to jump into another dysfunctional relationship.
1: Yeah.
0: So I'm thankful I took that time. But eventually, I did meet a wonderful man. His name is Chaz, and you want to see my face blossom?
1: Here it is.
0: Here it is.
1: Boop!
0: He is such an unexpected but beautiful and wonderful gift from God, and I am so, so thankful. The thing that I really appreciate so much about Chaz is he spent years tending well to his soul and his emotions and healing from the things that he went through in his life. I remember when I was first engaging with him, he has done his work. And the only way you really know that phraseology is if you have actually really worked on yourself, worked on the brokenness that we all acquire through life. And that was very attractive to me. So there were many wonderful things about him. But I think my most favorite of all is that I get to see what it feels like to be really loved and adored by a man. And that is such a gift.
1: Wow, I do see that in your face now. Let's go here for the last question. That woman that's going, well, that's great, Lisa. That's wonderful. I'm so glad for you. But in her heart, there's a bit of resentment because that's not my story. She's somewhere along your journey, mm-hmm. but she hasn't made it through to that blossoming, smiley effervescence that you're showing there. Mm-hmm. What do you say to her about hope, tying this all back together to yesterday? Mm-hmm. Where does she find her hope? What does she need to do right now?
0: Well, first of all, I want to tell her I understand. I remember what it was like laying in my bed at 2 a.m., hearing about other people and the good outcomes in their stories and them moving ahead and finding happiness and, you know, all of the things. And I remember thinking, I don't think that's ever going to be me. So first, I want to say I understand, and I just want to acknowledge that is a lonely, hard place to be. I wish so much that I could run into your future, see all the good stuff that God has ahead of you, and come back and tell you today and let that be the very thing that boosts hope in your life. But that would be me robbing you of the journey with God. God got me through that season. I went kicking and screaming through a lot of that season, but God did get me through that season. And there's been enough time now where I can look back on my lonely season and I can just report what I see now. I see that God had a plan for me. It is so very different than what I ever thought that it would be. But the less I resist trusting Him, the less I suffer. The more I resist trusting Him, the more I suffer. Our job today is just to be obedient to God. God's job is everything else.
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1: They do. And working through our trust issues is essential to our emotional and spiritual health. I think she spoke to that throughout the program. I so appreciate the reminder that we can lean on God and trust in His goodness even when it feels like He's not moving, maybe especially when it feels like He's not moving. And I hope you've taken Lisa's message to heart. This is why Focus on the Family exists. We want to provide you with biblical principles that you can apply in your life and in your relationships. If you're needing some guidance, please get in touch with us. We have a team of caring Christian counselors who can pray with you and get you on a path toward health and healing. We also have many wonderful resources we can put into your hands to help you go deeper, like Lisa's book, I Want to Trust You, But I Don't. Moving forward when you're skeptical of others, afraid of what God will allow, and doubtful of your own discernment. It's full of biblical truth and stories that will encourage you. 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And it's our way of saying thank you for standing for families here in the U.S. and even across the globe. In fact, I have a note from a listener named Tatiana who wrote to share this. As someone from Ukraine, English is not my first language, so I especially appreciate that Focus on the Family's programs are easy to follow and understand. That's good news, John. Mm-hmm. 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
3: When Jesus promised us peace, His world was as dangerous and depraved as ours. How can we attain that peace? Today on Turning Point, Dr. David Jeremiah explains as he wraps up the series, Making Sense of It All. Listen now as David introduces his message, Peace in a Distraught World.
4: You know, some of these passages we're studying are from the Old Testament, some are from the New, which illustrates the fact that both the Old and the New Testament teach us these truths of trusting in God. I know some people that read only the New Testament, they haven't got time for the Old Testament. Well, that's better than not reading the Bible at all, but you're robbing yourself of some great blessing, as we just learned as we studied the book of Job. I have this book in front of me that we're making available this month called 100 Bible Verses That Made America, written by my friend Rob Morgan. This book reminds us that again and again, specific Bible verses and crucial biblical lessons have impacted critical moments and influenced the American way of life. 100 Bible Verses That Made America is a biblical tour of American history. It's a powerful and intimate exploration of our country's founders, leaders, and seminal moments that had the foundation for this formation of our country. You will be a much better American and probably a much better Christian if you read this book. And that's why I encourage you to get your copy. It's a 350-page hardback book that you will come to many times in the future as you think about our nation, and especially during these days when we seem to be under such fire from the enemy who wants to take us down. It's our resource for the month of July. It's yours for the asking when you send your gift to Turning Point today. Get your copy of this book and help us do the work that we do to infuse this country and this nation with God's Word. Well, we're ready for this Friday edition of Turning Point Teaching, and we're going to open our Bibles to John chapter 14 and talk about peace in a distraught world.
5: Is it possible for us to go through life with a sense of peace, with the absence of anxiety? Is it possible for us to know direction and stability in the midst of such a crazy, mixed-up world? Well, let me remind you that the world in which Jesus lived and the circumstances in which his promise to the disciples was given was not much different than the world of our today. Jesus gave these words to the disciples on the night before his death, knowing full well the cruelty and the suffering that would be his in the morning. Knowing full well the trouble and the pressure and the persecution that the disciples would experience after his death. And yet Jesus said to them, "Let not your hearts be troubled, neither let them be afraid." And those words are words for today. I am grateful to the Lord for my own soul's sake that we happen to be where we are in John. Now, this promise is a promise that is embodied in much of the language which Jesus has already unfolded to his own. He has promised them that the Comforter is coming. He has promised them that there is a place for them in heaven, that he is coming to take them to that place. He has promised them that through their obedience they can maintain their intimacy with the Lord. He has promised them all of these things, and yet, as far as we can determine, the mention of peace in the 27th verse is the first mention of that term in these last words of Jesus to his disciples. And yet, it is the reoccurrence of the theme that Jesus began this whole section with in the 14th chapter. For he says in chapter 14 and verse 1, "Let not your heart be troubled, Ye believe in God, believe also in me. And he continues that theme at the end of the 27th verse when he says again, let not your heart be troubled, neither let it be afraid. It is important for us to hear those words today. Some of you have troubled hearts. Jesus says to all of us, as he said to the disciples that night, let not your heart be troubled, neither let it be afraid. There is within the message today reason and hope that will dispel troubled hearts and fearful minds. And it is that reason and hope that we are exploring. Now, as I read this passage of Scripture, I am reminded that that is exactly how the Lord Jesus expects us to negotiate our lives. If we are troubled in our spirit, if we are undone as the world is in the midst of unexplainable circumstances, then what have we to offer them when they look to us for help? If when we come to difficult situations, we say, I don't know what to do, what difference is it for us to say that than for the unbeliever who says, I don't know what to do? The Christian does know what to do. For Jesus said, a man ought always to pray and not ever to be disheartened or to faint. We know what to do, and we have that great verse in the Scripture that says we're to cast our burdens upon the Lord, for he cares for us. What a great testimony it would be for the Lord Jesus in our generation if the Christian people were the ones who were able not to ignore it and not to be uncompassionate and not to be lacking in feeling or concern, but to take it in the greater context of the sovereignty of God and give to the world around us that is filled with depression and despair a sense of hope, because we have come to understand what it means to live without troubled hearts and fearful spirits. I want you to turn in your Bibles with me to the 20th chapter of John's Gospel, where Jesus mentioned the word peace once again. And it's in the context of his appearing before the disciples when Thomas was absent. And we read in John chapter 20, verse 19, then the same day at evening, being the first day of the week, when the doors were shut where the disciples were assembled for the fear of the Jews, came Jesus, and he stood in the midst and saith unto them, peace be unto you. And when he had so said, he showed unto them his hands and his side. It is as though he would say to them, this is the price that I paid. These are the wounds in my hands and feet and side. This is the price of your peace. Jesus is saying, peace be unto you, and he reveals the scars of his redemptive work. It is a reminder to all of us that the peace that Jesus is giving to us here is a peace that was purchased with the price of his own blood. It is our legacy because of the cross. He has bequeathed it to all of us. We are responsible to live in light of the great provision that God has given us in Jesus Christ as our peace. Now, the Bible teaches there are two kinds of peace. There is, first of all, the peace with God. Romans 5:1 says, therefore, being justified by faith, we have peace with God. Very simply, that is what happens to us when we come to Christ in faith believing. Before, having been at enmity with God, we are now reconciled unto the Lord through the death of Jesus Christ. And Romans 5:1 says, therefore, being justified by faith, we have peace with God. When a person accepts Christ, the war with God in heaven is over. He has now made peace with his Father. But there is a vast difference between peace with God and the peace of God. And what the Lord Jesus is talking about here is the peace of God. He is saying that it is possible in the midst of traumatic circumstances to have an inward peace that gives you a stability in the midst of a vacillating society. Now, when Paul wrote to the Philippians, he spoke of that peace. He said, we're not to be filled with anxiety, but we're to let the peace of God rule and govern and be the sentinel in our hearts. And then later on, he calls that peace the peace that passeth all understanding. Men and women, if you know a Christian who has that peace ruling and reigning in his heart, you know that Paul has aptly described it. It is a peace that defies description on the part of mankind outside of Christ. I have watched as men and women of the faith have walked through the death of little children, have walked through the difficulty of tragic death in their own family, have gone through the long and serious episodes of cancer and debilitating disease, and I've watched them with a smile on their face and with hope in their heart negotiate those rough turns as a world looks at them, shaking their head, saying, "What in the world makes those people tick?" It is the peace that passeth understanding, and it is the gift of Jesus Christ to all of us as it was to his disciples on that night. Now, very quickly, some things about that peace from the 14th chapter. Notice, first of all, the context of Christ's peace. The beautiful nature of the peace which Jesus Christ gives to his own is wrapped up in the situation that surrounds his bequest. How is it that Jesus is giving this gift to his own? It is the night before his wicked and cruel execution takes place. It is in the context of a stormy, difficult, unbelievable situation in his own life. Anyone can have peace when things are going well, when all is well at home, when physical health is at its zenith, when your financial problems are not too difficult, your children are halfway behaving, and everything is going all right, you can be at peace. And there's no credit to us when we have peace in those circumstances, because even the world has a semblance of peace in circumstances like that. But when we can have peace in the midst of difficult times, then that is the testimony that God wants us to bear to this wicked world. And that is why on the night of his crucifixion, he gave this promise to his own, to help them understand that the context of this bequest was not the context of everything going well, but it was at the most devastating moment of his earthly life that he said to his disciples, "I give you peace. It's my peace. I want you to have it." Some of you have heard of the contest that took place some years ago when some painters and sculptors were asked to express the concept of peace in some artistic work. Many of the renditions came back showing peaceful streams of water rushing through beautifully flowered trees, tranquil sunsets and sunrises. But the award-winning painting was the painting of a small little bird perched on the end of a branch that was hanging out over a thundering waterfall. And the concept was so wonderfully taken because here was this bird in his nest feeling quite secure while everything around him was a total chaotic picture. And that's the kind of peace that Jesus promised his disciples. He said it is possible for us, for you and for me who are Christians, to live in the midst of this crazy, mixed-up world where indiscriminate things happen, and we don't have to be blown away by those problems, but we can have a security and a peace and a confidence that comes with a knowledge that Jesus Christ is still in control. And even though it may look for a moment like everything has broken loose and there is no control in this universe, the one to whom we go in prayer is in control. And we can have peace through our relationship with him. The context of Christ's peace. Notice, secondly, the contrast of his peace. He says in verse 27 that the peace he gives is not like the peace that the world gives. He says, "Neither give I unto you as the world giveth." Now, that is a mute testimony to the fact that the world has its kind of peace that it brokers, that it sells, that it gives away. The world has a kind of peace that it offers. We talk about it often in the language of international relationships, in the language of developing relationships between large corporations. Peace is something that the world discusses. And yet Jesus says that the peace that he gives is not like the peace of the world. Let me talk for a moment with you about the kind of peace that the world gives and some of its characteristics. I think first of all about the peace of the world as being a kind of peace that in many respects is insincere. We could be said at this moment to be at peace with Russia. We are at least not in hostile, open war. People would look at our nations and say they are at peace, but are we at sincere peace? Is there a genuine desire on the part of them, or perhaps even on our part, for there to be genuine, warm, and positive relationships between our two nations? And of course, the answer to that is no, because philosophically we are miles apart. Our peace is simply an outward dressing that covers up the underneath boiling cauldron of strife and under the table dealing and all of that. That is the kind of picture of the world's peace. It is peace on the surface with no sincerity. The peace of the world is not only marked by insincerity, but it is marked by inability. If ever there was an illustration of that, it surely is to be found in our attempts to make peace with other nations. The agency in our land which meets to try to solve international problems, in my estimation, is one of the biggest jokes that has ever been perpetrated on mankind. It is impotent. It has no power to do anything except to take up a building and allow people to make impassioned speeches in different languages that nobody understands, nor do they intend to follow. We have all of the desire for peace, but no ability to do anything about it. That's the characteristic of the world's peace. Great speeches, great talks, great individual motivations, but absolutely powerless to pull it off. The world's peace is also marked by inadequacy. The world gives whatever it gives, scantily and grudgingly. It is never able to do what it intends to do. But the peace of Jesus Christ is not like the peace of the world. The peace which Jesus gives is marked by absolute and totally pure motivation. The peace which Jesus gives is a peace which is not only promised, but it is delivered because the one who died and gave it to us in his will has gone to the grave and has been resurrected and now lives as the executor of that will, and he carries out every detail of the legacy. And the peace of Jesus Christ is always enough. You say, but Pastor Jeremiah, I don't have a sense of that overwhelming peace in my own life. If that's true, let me remind you that the fault is not his, but ours. We are sometimes inadequate in our ability to receive what he has provided. It is the contrast of that peace that we need to note. Now, I want you to note, thirdly, the condition of Christ's peace. Once again, we are confronted in the 14th chapter of John with the awesome truth that in order for Jesus to give us what he has promised, it was necessary for him to go back to heaven. He says in verse 28, "You have heard how I said unto you, I go away, and I come again unto you. If you loved me, you would rejoice because I said, I go unto the Father." Jesus is reminding us again that before his peace can flood our hearts, it was necessary for him to ascend back to heaven and be with the Father. And you say, why is that? I personally believe because the peace of the Lord Jesus is resident in the person of the Holy Spirit. And the Holy Spirit could not be poured out upon mankind as he was at Pentecost until Jesus Christ had ascended back to the Father. The Holy Spirit's coming was conditioned upon the death, burial, resurrection, and ascension of Jesus Christ. If I go not, he cannot come, the Lord Jesus said. But if I go away, I will send another in my place. And when the Holy Spirit came, he no longer was just with us. He has come to be in us. And so the peace of God, which is resident in the person of the Holy Spirit, now lives in every believer. It is no accident that one of the symbols of the Holy Spirit from the Old Testament is the symbol of a dove, the symbol of peace. It is no accident that the name of the Holy Spirit is, he is the comforter. He is the paraclete. He is the advocate. He is the one who has come to give us peace within our hearts. He is God the Son's ambassador of peace to every troubled human heart who has put their trust in Christ. And so in order for that peace to be ours, Jesus said that he must go back to the Father. One last thing that we need to say about this peace that Jesus has bequeathed to us, and that is the confrontation of his peace. It is interesting that as we come to the end of this section, Jesus says in verse 30, "Hereafter I will not talk much with you, for the prince of this world cometh and hath nothing in me, but that the world may know that I love the Father, and as the Father gave me commandment, even so I do. Arise, let us go from here." Jesus here mentions the prince of the world, and I'm sure you know that the prince of the world is a term that is a reference to the devil, a term referencing Satan. When he says the prince of the world is coming, he can mean only the coming of Judas to betray him. For the scripture says that Satan incarnated himself in Judas, that Judas became filled with Satan. And so Satan came in Judas to betray the Lord Jesus. And the Lord Jesus knew it was happening. He said, the prince is coming. But notice he said, he has nothing in me. God says that he will keep us and guard us, and that our lives are in his hands, and that if he should choose for something like that to happen to any one of ours, he is in control of the situation. And for me to brood and to worry and to think about and to contemplate all of the tragedy that could happen to me because a tragedy happened over here is to allow Satan to have a handle in my life to destroy my peace. I need to come back to the Word of God, back to the truth of God's Word, and let him have control again. The peace that comes from the Lord Jesus Christ is our bequest. I read a story about a soldier who had returned from the war, and he was telling about the grace of God which had been with him during that time. Short time before he was wounded, he said he was invited by the officers of the regiment to a supper given in honor of a soldier who had been through all the war, had done many brave deeds, but had received no reward for any of them. After the supper was over, one of the officers said to this young soldier, he said, "You've been through a lot and you have not told us a single incident. Now, tell us what you consider the most wonderful thing you've experienced throughout all of your history as a soldier." He waited for a moment, and then this is what he replied. He said, "I was walking near my trench one day when I saw a young soldier lying on the ground, and he was intently reading a book. I went up to him and I asked him what he was reading, and he told me that he was reading the Bible. Now, I had read the Bible for many years, and it never did me any good, but this soldier said to me, 'Listen to what I'm reading.' And he read, 'Let not your heart be troubled. In my Father's house are many mansions. I go to prepare a place for you. Neither let your heart be afraid.' He read on to the end of the chapter. And I said to him, 'Oh, I read that chapter many times. It never did me any good. Give it up, man. Give it up.' He looked up at me and he said, 'If you knew what the Bible means to me, you would never ask me to give it up.' And, said this soldier, as he spoke, the light on his face was so bright, I never saw anything like it in my life. It just dazed me as I looked at the shining splendor of his countenance. I could not look at it for long, and so I turned and walked away. Soon after that incident, a bomb fell near to the place where they had been speaking, and when the dust had cleared away, he said he thought he would go over and see if that young soldier was safe. He found him fatally wounded, but he said, 'I saw his Bible sticking out of his breast pocket. And here it is.' And he held it up. And he said, 'I want to say to you today who have gathered here at this occasion that the most wonderful thing I have experienced during the war was the light on that young soldier's face. And more than that, I can say now that his Savior is my Savior too, for I read that book and I came to know the one who gave him peace in the midst of war.'" The Bible says that we can be kept in perfect peace when our mind is stayed upon him. In the midst of tragedy and unexplained circumstances and death and carnage, as Christian people, we need to go back to the legacy we've had from our Father and from the Lord Jesus and take hold of that peace which he has bequeathed us and center our attention upon Christ, reaching out compassionately to all of those who have been touched by tragedy, not allowing ourselves to lose our peace in the midst of the decay and degeneration of a society that knows nothing about the peace which Jesus came to give. Thank God for the peace of Jesus Christ, which comes to fill our hearts when we let him fill our lives.
4: You know, I've been thinking about you these last few moments, and my thoughts are that I hope you're in a church where the Bible's taught. Because you see, there's really nothing we have to offer you. We're not psychologists, psychiatrists. We don't have any major plan that will outpace the plan that's given to you in God's Word. So if you go to a church where the Bible is taught, you have one step on everybody else. You're learning principles that will help you stay focused, and in perspective. This is the Friday edition of Turning Point. I used to give a little sermon here about going to church. I hope you don't get upset with me for that, but I believe in the church so deeply, and I know that if you're not in church, you're not in the will of God. It's God's will for you to be in the church every week with your friends and fellow believers, making a difference, getting strengthened, getting powered up for the things that face you. So go to church this weekend, will you? If you want to do it for anybody else, do it for me. Get in church and tell your pastor I told you to come. We'll see you Monday.
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10: American Family News, I'm Rusty Pugh. A series of explosions sounded near a military base hosting U.S. forces in northern Iraq today. That came hours after the American military said it finished its 13th night of strikes against Iran. President Trump is warning of major escalation.
11: Doing very well against the Islamic Republic of Iran. We're doing extremely well. They would like to do something, but I say they're not ready yet. They need more of the same. They're not ready yet. They got some evil intentions. We cannot let them have a nuclear weapon. If we did all this that I'm talking about your data centers, isn't that important? When they start blowing away communities one by one, we cannot let them ever even think about having a nuclear weapon. And that's exactly what's happening. They'll never have a nuclear weapon.
10: Officials are gathering today in Ontario to take delight in a new U.S.-Canada bridge over the Detroit River, an international span that is expected to enhance trade on both sides of the border and give travelers another route to both countries. A ceremony is taking place in Windsor, Ontario, before the Gordie Howe International Bridge opens to traffic Monday. The federal government is funded until the end of September, but the House has already passed a stopgap measure that would provide funding until early December. White House Press Secretary Caroline Leavitt says President Trump supports the funding bill.
12: This president and this White House wants the government to remain open, unlike the Democrats in this town who have been acting as obstructionists.
10: Democrats are poised to lock in the party's 2028 presidential nominating schedule today, likely cementing a dramatic break from decades of tradition by keeping Iowa off the top of the calendar. Either South Carolina or Nevada is expected to go first, and each state has aggressively campaigned for the coveted spot. Check your refrigerator. More than 1.5 million dozen eggs sold across six states are being recalled over possible salmonella contamination.
13: The FDA says Midwest Poultry Services is voluntarily recalling nearly 1.6 million dozen shell eggs sold under brands including Kroger, Simple Truth, Country Morning, and Sunups. The eggs were distributed in Texas, Oklahoma, Arkansas, Louisiana, New Mexico, and Mississippi. Officials say the contamination was discovered during routine testing. No illnesses have been reported so far. Consumers should not eat the recalled eggs and should return them to the store for a full refund. Ted Lindner, Fox News.
10: Tropical Storm Bertha brought heavy surf and some flooding to southern Louisiana and Texas as it came ashore on the Gulf Coast for a second time last night. By late evening, the Hurricane Center declared Bertha had dissipated. An organization has concerns about materials being provided to teachers. Chris Woodward has more.
14: Sherry Few of United States Parents Involved in Education said that information from the Southern Poverty Law Center is embedded in teacher training programs in K-12 districts nationwide.
15: The topics are anti-racism, Black Lives Matter, gender ideology, queer theory, white privilege, white supremacy, whiteness, and transgenderism. It's just basically identity politics. And they're intentionally sowing division among young people.
14: In April, the SBLC was indicted on federal fraud charges, alleging it improperly raised millions of dollars to secretly pay leaders of the KKK and other hate groups for inside information. The SBLC denied wrongdoing and entered a not guilty plea on July 7th. Still, Few does not want SBLC messaging in teacher training materials.
15: Teachers, you know, unfortunately, they're young and impressionable. They've already had somewhat of an indoctrination in K-12. They go into these teacher colleges and they come out fully indoctrinated and think that they're right.
14: Some Americans have the means to homeschool their children or put them in private or religious school settings where this may not be a concern. Even so, Few said people should care about this situation.
15: Not only are your tax dollars funding it, but it has become so widespread and so toxic that our very freedom as a country can be in threat.
14: I'm Chris Woodward.
10: Brent crude oil jumped as high as $102 a barrel during today, Thursday, up from $72 earlier this month. It was trading near $100 early today. For American Family News, I'm Rusty Peake.
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19: Today, we're going to look at the Solomon secret for success when it comes to our speech, and it's simply this. 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
20: 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Today on Pathway to Victory, Dr. Robert Jeffress describes four types of harmful speech we should avoid at all costs. But first, let's take a moment to hear some important ministry updates.
18: Thanks, David, and welcome again to Pathway to Victory. 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Proverbs 13:3 helps us understand the value of controlling our speech. This is one of the 10 subjects I've addressed in my best-selling book called The Solomon Secrets, 10 Keys to Extraordinary Success. My book includes biblical insight on topics like cultivating a healthy marriage, learning to take charge of your personal finances, and finding success in the workplace. When you give a generous gift to Pathway to Victory, I'll make sure that a copy is sent to your home. And for those of you who have never contacted Pathway to Victory, this one's for you. I'd love to send you In God We Trust, completely free and without obligation. It's a two-disc celebration of God's blessing on America, performed by our world-class First Baptist Dallas Choir and Orchestra. Just get in touch today. It's my way of welcoming you to our family in this remarkable anniversary year for America. We'll repeat this information later in the program. But right now, let's turn our attention to Proverbs chapter 13. I titled my message, "You Never Have to Explain What You Don't Say."
1: Sticks and stones may break my bones, but words can never hurt me. That childhood chant probably ranks as the greatest all-time lie, only surpassed by our parents' speech, "This is going to hurt me more than it hurts you," before they walloped us as kids. Remember that? The fact is, long after our broken bones have mended, we still feel the sting of hurtful words spoken to us. If you don't believe that, let's take a survey this morning. You don't have to raise your hand. How many of you remember a hurtful nickname bestowed upon you when you were a child? How many of you can recall an unflattering comment made about your appearance when you were a teenager? How many of you can remember a less than glowing evaluation of your work made by an employer sometime in the past? How many of you can remember a farewell speech by a mate or a lover as they walked out of the door for the last time? The fact is, words have a tremendous power to hurt us. And the words we speak to other people not only hurt other people, they hurt us as well. I know of a leader of a large organization who had an employee that was dismissed. And a new employer, potential employer, called this leader about a recommendation of this ex-employee. And in an unguarded moment, this leader made a less than flattering comment about the person's character. He's now the subject of a defamation suit by this ex-employee, all because of a careless sentence that he spoke. Words have great power. Words we speak, words we listen to bring great harm into our life. And that's why, if we're going to be successful in life, and that's what the book of Proverbs is all about, Solomon says we have to learn how to guard our speech. It is impossible to be successful in life without knowing how to control your tongue. In fact, out of the 31 chapters of Proverbs, did you know Solomon devotes 150 Proverbs to the subject of controlling our speech? It is a major issue in the book of Proverbs. And so we all want to be successful, right? Isn't that why we're here listening to this series? We want to have success according to God's word. If we're going to be successful, we need to learn the Solomon secret for success when it comes to speech. We're looking in this series at 10 pieces of uncommon wisdom from the book of Proverbs, pieces of uncommon sense. And that is, they go against the grain of our natural way of thinking. And we've looked and seen what Solomon says about marriage and about finances and about other areas of life. Today, we're going to look at the Solomon secret for success when it comes to our speech. And it's simply this: you never have to explain what you don't say. And Solomon is going to talk about today specifically four kinds of speech we ought to avoid at all costs if we want to be successful in life. Again, Solomon's Proverbs are filled with admonitions about our speech. In Proverbs 5, verses 1 and 2, Solomon writes, "My son, give attention to my wisdom. Incline your ear to my understanding, that you may observe discretion and your lips may reserve knowledge." Or jot down Proverbs 10:14, "Wise men store up knowledge, but with the mouth of the foolish, ruin is at hand." Or Proverbs 18, verse 7, "A fool's mouth is his ruin, and his lips are the snare of his soul." Proverbs 21:23, "He who guards his mouth and his tongue guards his soul from troubles." Well, what kind of speech are we to guard ourselves against, Solomon? First of all, and jot this down, Solomon says we are to avoid false speech. Have you ever been in the checkout line at a supermarket like I was yesterday, and you're kind of looking at the magazine rack there and see what they have for sale? Every now and then you'll see a headline on a magazine cover that says, "The 10 best dressed women in the world," or "7 things you ought to do with your money before the year is over." I mean, all these kind of lists. And these editors know the way to grab attention is with a list. There's something about a list that grabs our attention. Well, Solomon has his own list in Proverbs chapter 6. It's titled, The Seven Things God Hates the Most.

brothers. Make no mistake about it, God absolutely hates lying and he hates liars. Why is that? Well, lying, untruth, is the very antithesis of who God is. God defines himself by truth. On the other hand, Satan is the essence of untruth. In John 8:44, Jesus describes Satan this way. He said, "You are of your father, the devil, and therefore you want to do the desires of your father." Satan was a murderer from the beginning and does not stand in the truth because there is no truth in him. Whenever he, that's talking about Satan, speaks a lie, he speaks from his own nature, for he is a liar and he is the father of lies. Now, in what sense is Satan the father of lies? Think about it. The very first words recorded from Satan's lips in the Bible were words of a lie. Satan said to Eve, "You're not really going to die if you eat of this tree. God didn't really say that, did he?" And he's been lying ever since. But ladies and gentlemen, what the Word of God is saying is this. When you and I lie, we tell an untruth, we are behaving more like a child of Satan than we are a child of God. And that's why God hates lying. Solomon also warned against lying. In Proverbs 6, verse 12, he said, "A worthless person, a wicked man, is one who walks with a false mouth." Proverbs 12, 19, "Truthful lips will be established forever, but a lying tongue is only for a moment." Or Proverbs 21, verse 6, "The getting of treasures by a lying tongue is a fleeting vapor, the pursuit of death." Now, when Solomon says we ought to run from falsehood, this is important to understand. He's not talking about just refrain from telling those all-out whoppers we all tell from now and again. What he's talking about is any kind of variation from the truth. When he warns against the deceitful mouth and devious lips, I think he is talking about three kinds of false speech that we need to abstain from. When he talks about avoiding falsehood, first of all, he means avoid flattery. Flattery is one kind of false speech that Solomon writes about repeatedly. Now, what is flattery? Flattery is simply telling people what they want to hear instead of what they need to hear. And the person who engages in flattery really shows his contempt, his hatred for the person he's flattering. Because what he's really saying is, I'm more concerned about meeting my agenda than I am meeting your needs. So the flatterer has his own agenda. Solomon offered some very unflattering words about flatterers. Listen to Proverbs 29, verse 5. "A man who flatters his neighbor is spreading a net for his steps." Now, it's interesting, when we look at that phrase, "his steps," we don't know from the Hebrew text exactly what Solomon is referring to. Is it the steps of the flatterer or the steps of the flatteree? Who's going to get tripped up in flattery? I think it's obscure for a reason. I think Solomon is really saying both people get tripped up when they engage in flattery. The flatterer, the one who offers flattery, eventually is going to have his insincerity exposed. But the one who listens to flattery is going to get tripped up as well. We all know of politicians, corporate leaders, pastors who surround themselves with yes people who will only tell them what they want to hear. I've been in the ministry 30 years. I haven't been able to find those yes people yet, but I know they're out there somewhere. But you know, the fact is, when you listen to that stuff, you listen to what you want to hear instead of what you need to hear, the result is going to be disaster. Secondly, another type of false speech is what the Bible refers to as distortions or perversions of the truth. I love the story about the pastor who was at a denominational convention, and one of his colleagues walked up to him and said, "How many are you running in your church these days?" The pastor said, "Oh, between 500 and 600. The colleague went home, and the next week happened to receive the guy's bulletin from his church in the mail. He looked at the attendance. It said 67. Well, he was kind of confused, so he called his friend up. He said, "I thought you said you run between 500 and 600 in attendance." He said, "We do." He said, "Well, it says 67 here." The pastor said, "Well, 67 is between 500 and 600. Well, he was technically telling the truth, but he was distorting the truth. You see, that's what a distortion is. It's telling the truth with an intention to deceive.

0: The Bible doesn't use the word distortion, it uses the word perversion. Proverbs 19, verse 1, better is a poor man who walks in his integrity than he who is perverse in speech and is a fool. Did you know that word perverse? It doesn't mean telling dirty one-liners. That's not what he's talking about. The word perverse, or to pervert, means to twist, to distort. Solomon says you need to run as far as you can from even trying to distort what is true to deceive another person. Thirdly, Solomon says we ought to avoid exaggerations. Exaggerations, adding to the truth. Once I was preaching a message and I was relating a personal story about something that happened to me. And admittedly, it sounded beyond belief. I mean, it was such an amazing set of circumstances. It really sounded beyond belief, but it was absolutely true. I was told later that while I was telling the story, a little boy turned to his father and said, "Do you believe that really happened to Dr. Jeffress?" The father said, "No, son, he's just preaching." Now, you know, the fact is, let's admit it, we all have the tendency to want to make a good story better by just embellishing a little bit the truth. But the Bible says we are to abstain from all exaggeration. You see, the problem with lies, distortions, exaggerations is eventually they're going to be exposed and we're going to be embarrassed. I read the story, a well-known story about a man who talked his way into playing in a very famous orchestra in China. He had no musical ability at all, but he wanted the elaborate lifestyle of being a member of this prestigious orchestra. And so he talked his way into gaining a spot in the orchestra. Whenever the orchestra would play or practice, he would just simply blow into the flute without actually playing it. And it worked for a while. He enjoyed the comfortable lifestyle until one day the emperor of China announced that on a future day, every single orchestra member would give a private concert for the emperor. Well, he was absolutely panicked. He knew he didn't have time to learn the instrument. So he decided to pretend to be sick. When word reached the emperor that he was sick, the emperor sent his personal physician to check the guy out. He was just fine. The emperor announced that he would be given his concert 2 days from then. The man was so panicked that on the day that he was to give his concert, instead he took poison and killed himself. And from that story comes the phrase we use often, he refused to face the music. You know what the Bible says? One day, all liars, all perverters of truth, all exaggerators, all distorters, one day are going to have to face the music. And that's why we need to run from all falsehood. Secondly, Solomon gives another kind of speech we need to avoid if we're going to be successful in life, and that is divisive speech. That is a speech that leads to division among human beings. And he talks about specifically two types of divisive speech we ought to run from. The first kind of divisive speech is gossip. Gossip is secret, private communication meant to harm another person. Whenever somebody comes and says to you, "Hey, I have something I need to tell you about so-and-so, but promise me you'll never quote me on this," you can know you're about to listen to a piece of gossip. The gossip only feels comfortable working undercover. And Solomon points out two problems with gossip. That is secret communication meant to hurt another person. First of all, listening to or practicing gossip robs you of valuable time. Did you know that? If you spend time listening or speaking gossip, you're robbing yourself of valuable time. Turn over to Proverbs 18, verses 8 and 9. Proverbs 18, verse 8, the words of a whisperer, a gossip, are like dainty morsels and they go down into the innermost parts of the body. Verse 9, he also who is slack, that is lazy in his work, is a brother to him who destroys. At first glance, those seem like different topics, but they're not. Because you see, the fact is, gossip takes time away from other valuable pursuits in our life. We all only have so many hours to live. And when we spend our time talking on the cell phone, texting, checking Facebook to see what so-and-so is up to, so we can talk to somebody else about it, we are taking valuable time away from pursuing our goals that will lead to true satisfaction in life. And that's why these two words are related. The first problem with gossip is that it robs us of valuable time. But secondly, gossip always backfires. Solomon says gossip always backfires. If you are talking to somebody who loves to share gossip about other people, they're happy to share with you private secret communication, but they expect you to fulfill your end of the bargain, and that is to share information you know about other people. Now, here's the problem with that. If a gossip is willing to break somebody else's confidence and talk to you, what makes you think they won't break your confidence when they quote you to other people? It always backfires. And that's why Solomon says in Proverbs 20, verse 19, he who goes about as a slanderer reveals secrets. Therefore, do not associate with a gossip. Unless you want your innermost life exposed, don't hang around with those who engage in gossip. Now, there's a second type of divisive speech Solomon warns against, and that is slander. Slander is gossip's first cousin. Now, remember, gossip is secret communication, but the word slander means literally to strike, to speak out against. To slander somebody is to openly condemn another person. The person who slanders is so convinced that the person he's talking about is wrong and deserves to have his reputation destroyed that the slanderer says, I'm going to be both the judge, the jury, and the executioner of this person's reputation. The problem with slander is it causes us to make judgments about other people that we're not equipped to make. Whenever we slander somebody, whenever we judge somebody's character, we're performing a role that only God can perform, and God does not like having his position be usurped. Listen, or in fact, we have time. Turn over to James chapter 4, verses 11 to 12, because these verses, by the way, are going to clear up a common misconception many people have about judging other people. James 4, verses 11 and 12. James says, do not speak against one another, brethren. He who speaks against a brother or judges his brother speaks against the law and judges the law. But if you judge the law, you are not a doer of the law, but a judge of it. There is only one lawgiver and judge, the one who is able to save and to destroy. But who are you to judge your neighbor? Do you see what he's saying? When you judge another person, you're doing what only God can do. Now, I need to offer here a word of clarification. A lot of people would say, well, you're somebody to be up there talking about judging. I mean, there you were down there in Austin with Ann and the others down there and Gary and up there on the Capitol steps railing against abortion, and you speak out against adultery and homosexuality. Well, you're the biggest judge in the world. How can you stand up and say, don't judge other people? Listen, whenever we speak out against sin, abortion, adultery, premarital sex, homosexuality, theft, whatever the subject is, we are not making judgments. We are simply repeating the judgments that God has already made. There's a vast difference between speaking God's judgments and formulating our own judgments that we're not equipped to perform. Whenever you judge an individual, what he's saying is, don't try to discern a person's motives. Only God knows the motives of a person. Don't pronounce a final condemnation upon somebody to say this person is beyond redemption. That's what a judgment is. You leave that to God. Only God is the one who knows what is in a person's heart. When you slander somebody, you're saying, I know what's in that person's heart. I have the right to pronounce a final condemnation upon him. You know, one of the Ten Commandments is we shall not bear false witness against our neighbors. That's talking about slander. That's talking about making a judgment that we're not equipped to make.
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2: 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That's P.O. 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I'm David J. Mullins, wishing you a great weekend. Then join us Monday when Dr. Jeffress continues his message called You Never Have to Explain What You Don't Say, right here on Pathway to Victory. Pathway to Victory with Dr. Robert Jeffress comes from the pulpit of the First Baptist Church of Dallas, Texas. The Apostle Paul sailed these waters, walked these streets, and the church was never the same.
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4: We all remember, fondly or otherwise, the craziness of our dating days. You know, the coy attitudes and the flirting and the chasing after the prize. 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But we may not have changed as much as we'd like to think. Grown-ups still love the thrill of the chase and the lure of the unattainable, the excitement with the new and the boredom with the old. Now, in a committed relationship where the partners are determined to go the distance, immature impulses are controlled and minimized, but they never entirely disappear. If things seem stale between you and your spouse, maybe you should remember some very old tricks, repeating some of the happy moments that brought you together in the first place.
5: For more information, visit drdobsonminute.org.
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11: Welcome, everyone, to Family Talk. It's a ministry of the James Dobson Family Institute, supported by listeners just like you. I'm Dr. James Dobson, and I'm thrilled that you've joined us.
12: Well, welcome to Family Talk, the broadcast division of the Dr. James Dobson Family Institute. I'm Roger Marsh, and I'm so glad you've joined us today for this very special program. You know, in James chapter 4, verse 8, we read these comforting words, "Draw near to God, and He will draw near to you." What a beautiful promise that is. Our Lord doesn't just permit us to come close to Him, He invites us to. He wants an intimate relationship with each of us. But the question so many of us wrestle with is, how exactly do we build that kind of closeness with God in the first place? And why does it matter so much, not only for our own lives, but for the future of our nation as well? On today's edition of Dr. James Dobson's Family Talk, we're going to explore those very questions through the power of prayer. Making prayer a part of our daily lives isn't just a nice habit, it's essential. It's the lifeline that connects us to the heart of God. And as you'll hear on today's Family Talk broadcast, it may very well be the greatest hope we have for the healing of our nation. Now, what you're about to hear is a classic conversation featuring our own Dr. James Dobson, along with two very special guests, one you'll recognize right away. That's Dr. Dobson's beloved wife, Shirley Dobson. And the other guest is a longtime friend, a dear friend of the Dobson family, Pastor Chuck Swindoll. Now, what you're about to hear was recorded a couple of decades ago. Some of the discussion is going to look back on the events of September 11th, 2001, and refers to the years when Shirley Dobson was still serving as chair of the National Day of Prayer Task Force. And even though this conversation first aired many years ago, you'll be surprised, or maybe not, at how the scriptural truths that these friends are discussing remain just as relevant and timeless even today. Shirley Dobson is nationally recognized for her leadership and her many contributions to organizations that advocate for the family. Beginning in 1991, she served as chair of the National Day of Prayer Task Force and served faithfully for 25 years. Through the efforts of that task force, tens of thousands of prayer gatherings were established and held all across the country. And our other guest today, Pastor Chuck Swindoll, has devoted his life to the practical teaching and application of God's Word. After serving in the United States Marine Corps, he went on to a ministry career that spanned more than 50 years. His radio program, Insight for Living, is still heard all around the world, sharing a message of genuine hope and encouragement. Chuck is also the author of many beloved books, including So You Want to Be Like Christ, 8 Essentials to Get There, and that'll be the focus of today's conversation. So settle in and join us now for this rich and encouraging discussion about drawing near to the Lord. Here now, Shirley Dobson, Pastor Chuck Swindoll, and our own Dr. James Dobson here on Family Talk.
11: Well, with us today is the chairwoman of the National Day of Prayer, Shirley Dobson. And welcome back, Shirls.
13: It's very good to be back, Jim. Thank you.
11: Well, the other guest is my great friend of 30 years, Dr. Chuck Swindoll. He's the founder and senior pastor of Stonebriar Community Church in Frisco, Texas, and is the author of many, many Christian books. Chuck, thanks for joining us today. Mm.
14: I'm glad to be with you, Jim, and Shirley. It's going to be a great time together.
11: Chuck, I checked the record today, and you were a guest on this program for the first time in 1981.
14: I was a very young man back then, Jim.
11: Very young and filled with promise, right?
14: Yes. Well, I don't know about that. I was a very young man. You know, none of this seems all that real. You talk about a friendship that's been really for more than 30 years, and yeah. It honestly seems like last year we were sitting there in that little restaurant in Long Beach, and the four of us, you and Shirley and Cynthia and I, were laughing about so many things. Our kids were all real small, and you had started this brand new radio ministry, and we had met at a conference, you may remember, in Seattle. You said, let's get together, and I actually followed up on that. So we had some great time. It's been great ever since.
11: Chuck, going back to that first visit in 1981, I wonder if you remember what the subject of that interview was.
14: Okay, this is going to be an absolute guess, but I'm going to guess something about the family. Marriage, home, family.
11: Yeah, you're right.
14: How's that for a guess?
11: It was about marriage, and I think it was, I believe it was before you published Strike the Original Match.
14: Oh, okay.
11: So I think you were thinking those in those terms at that time. But it was a wonderful program, and it was the beginning of a great friendship.
14: Well, thank you.
13: You know, Chuck, I have to tell a story about you and Jim. I think as you're aging, you're getting to look more like each other.
11: Oh, really?
13: But anyway, this lady got on the plane, and she was coming down the aisle, and she spotted Jim, and she recognized him, and she stopped and said, Oh, I know who you are. You're Chuck Swindoll. We all had a good laugh about that.
14: I got a better story than that, Shirley. I'm in front of our church meeting folks as they walk by, and one lady walks up and says, she had been there through the whole message. She says, oh, Dr. Dobson, I just want to tell you how much I appreciate your ministry. She says, I've got your book here, and I'd like for you to sign it. It was one of your books, Jim. And so I said, sure, give me the book. I signed it. She said, oh, thank you, Dr. Dobson. I've waited half my life to meet you. And I signed your book.
11: Well,
14: the whole message, she thought she was listening to Jim Dobson.
11: This is radio and not television, so I guess it's a natural mistake to make. Shirley, speaking of the passage of time, did you know in 1991 that this is going to be the rest of your life that you were signing up for?
13: No, I didn't. In fact, Vonette had the National Day of Prayer for 8 years, so I figured, well, 6 or 7 years, you know, that would be a good ministry. If I had known it, I would have run down the street screaming, scared to death.
11: But the Lord still has his hand in your back.
13: Apparently yeah. So.
14: That's often the way it is. The great things God plans, we go into it reluctantly and not knowing most of what's ahead, and nothing of what's ahead, but not knowing most of what it will require.
11: Well,
14: and had
11: Lord,
14: we known all of those things, we probably would have never done it.
11: The greatest honor for us, Chuck, is that the Lord obviously had a plan, and I think for the three of us, he had a plan that's been unfolding ever since. Shirley, I want to explain on your behalf that there is no self-serving aspect to the National Day of Prayer. You're not trying to build a big organization or create some kind of legacy with this outreach. It is what it is. It's a deeply felt desire to call the nation to prayer on behalf of the people and their leaders and the military and their families and their churches. You and I, Shirley, are very concerned about our country right now, not only with regard to our security as a nation, but relevant to what we see as the retreat from morality and righteousness that is just gaining momentum. Chuck, are you reading the culture that way too?
14: Yes, there's no doubt about it, Jim. I just actually returned from one of the few conferences I do each year. And this was one that is for flag officers and their spouses, for people from Capitol Hill, for ambassadors that are in the D.C. area, to come apart and to be together and to share their lives and to enter into each other's experiences. And I get the heartbeat of what is happening inside the Beltway by being there. And there is a definite drift away from things eternal. There is no doubt in my mind. Oh, I was thinking, as Shirley spoke a moment ago, remember the days following 9/11?
11: Mm-hmm. Yes.
14: I mean, we didn't even have to announce. Everybody was calling our church saying, when are we going to get together and meet? And we opened our doors to a time of prayer. We didn't have to guide anybody. We didn't have to explain to anybody. The place was packed that following Sunday with people whose hearts were beating heavily for the protection of our people and for the guidance for our nation and praying for our president and asking for protection from terrorism. I mean, it came in like a flood. Mm-hmm. It's interesting that they didn't want an organization. They didn't need a big plan. They just said, we need a place to pray.
11: Yes.
14: And I'll tell you, we could have prayed for 4 hours.
11: Mm-hmm.
14: The spirit that was in that meeting, we still talk about it. It was electric. Now, when I'm with these folks that I was with at this conference, believe me, they are at the cutting edge of decision-making. These are people who make decisions, and it impacts thousands of lives. And I'll tell you, these men and women that gather are people of prayer. They're the first to say, we may have stars on our shoulders, we may have the rank that causes other people to salute, or we may have a role in Congress that people admire, but we all need to say to each other, and we admit it, our needs are totally in the hands of God. And so we call on God for that.
11: You know, Chuck, I just returned from Washington and I had a chance to meet with the kind of people you're talking about, yeah. Some of them on Capitol Hill, some of them in the White House and otherwise. And I saw concern everywhere I went for the nation and its national sovereignty, and I heard it over and over again. Furthermore, in the last couple of weeks, my heart has been burdened, I mean heavy, as I have seen reports of spring break activities and the debauchery and the sexual immorality and the drugs and the alcohol and things that are occurring. And everybody seems to think that's okay. It just is further evidence to me that we're in a moral crisis in this country.
14: Yeah, there's no doubt about it. Mm. And when we read, even from ancient days, that God's people are to humble themselves and pray and seek God's face to have the nation healed, we realize this is nothing new. It has been on a long drift. The fallen nature of humanity is increasingly more evident. Mm-hmm. And it's now impacting our government, the ranks of the military, even churches across the land, the need for us to come back to that promise is incredibly important. Mm-hmm. It's of highest importance.
13: And Jim, you said when you came back from Washington that no one, neither political party, had an answer for the problems that we face. Mm-hmm. And it's because it's not a military problem.
14: That's correct.
13: It's not a governmental problem. It's a problem of the heart. It's a spiritual problem. This battle that we're waging is a spiritual battle, and it can only be fought on our knees. And I wonder what it's going to take for the American people to realize that. It's going to take a city that's going to be wiped out before we realize that, you know, we can't handle this on our own. We don't have the know-how. We don't have the weaponry. It is beyond us. Only God can solve this problem, and prayer is the hope for our nation. And my heart this year is that people will gather and put a prayer shield around this nation to protect it.
11: You and I have been praying about that in our personal prayer time, praying for this country, praying for our president, praying for our leaders on Capitol Hill, praying for the military. And you frequently refer to that prayer shield. That comes from Psalms, doesn't it?
13: Yes, it does. In Psalms, it says, the shields of the earth belong to the Lord. And I believe on 9-1-1 that he lifted that shield just enough so we could look evil right in the face and see what could really happen if he ever removed that shield from our nation. That's why it is so important for us to get on our knees and come before him in humility and repentance and beg him for mercy, because the Bible also says, in your wrath, Lord, remember mercy.
11: Chuck, you have written a book called So You Want to Be Like Christ, Eight Essentials to Get You There. Mm-hmm. And you talk about prayer in this book. We don't have time for you to list the eight essentials, but give us a summary of the message of this book.
14: Well, I think it was important. It was important then, and it still is to me, that people understand that godliness doesn't come automatically. It doesn't just flow out of one's life, no matter how much one may love the Lord. I think there is the necessity for us to understand we must carry out responsibilities that are commanded of us in the Scriptures. Mm-hmm. And I touch on eight of those areas, and you're right, one of them is prayer, which I simply call calling out. And another is humility, bowing low. And the reason I wrote the book is because I think in this drift we've talked about, we become proud people. We begin to operate independently. We complicate our lives with things that aren't essential. The tyranny of the urgent wins the day and silences the things that are important. We are not a people of self-control. We are not a people who surrender, who release our grip on our rights. I think it was Lou Holtz, the coach, who said, 25 years of coaching, he's the one that led Notre Dame to 100 victories in 10 years. He said, in my years of coaching, the difference between the athlete then and now, back then the athlete came with the desire to carry out his responsibilities and good teamwork as a player. Now it's all about rights and privileges. Isn't that interesting?
11: Well,
14: even
11: on
14: the athletic field, back then it was about how can I work with this team and we together win this game. Now it's these are my rights. These are my privileges. A spirit of entitlement that has wrapped itself around us like tentacles. And so I wrote the book so people would understand becoming like Christ is not something that's just going to take place because you get older or because you've been in the church all your life. It will take place when you begin to apply the disciplines of the Christian life, simplicity and surrender and whatever.
11: Well, Chuck, some of those 100 victories came at the expense of my beloved USC.
14: Yeah, I knew you'd mention that.
11: So Lou Holtz is a friend of mine because I've forgiven him for some of that. But oh, my. Well, I think our listeners can feel our hearts here. If there could be hundreds of thousands, if not millions of people calling out to God, saying, Lord, we have no resources that can deal with the problems that we're facing. There is only one answer, and that answer is a revival, a return, a renewal to the spiritual principles and understandings that have guided us and guided this country from the days of the founding fathers.
13: That's right. We shouldn't just be praying for our nation on one day. We should be praying regularly for our nation. And National Day of Prayer does have a program called Freedom 5, where we're asking people to spend 5 minutes a day praying for five centers of power: the government, the media, education, church, and the family, because we interact with some of those segments every day. Mm-hmm. And that's a way we can keep our country and those centers of power before the Lord in prayer.
11: Chuck, in a world of spiritual confusion, where even many churches seem to have forgotten what Christianity is all about. I'm not indicting anybody, but it has happened in many places. I'm glad there is you. And I appreciate what you've done on the radio for all these years. Our programs, in fact, have been back-to-back for many years, and there's been a kind of partnership between us. I love you like a brother, and
14: thank you, Jim. I thought about you the other day when I was reading in 1 Timothy. I thought about you and Shirley. The second chapter begins with, first of all, I urge that entreaties and prayers and petitions and thanksgiving be made on behalf of all, for kings, for all who are in authority, in order that we may lead a tranquil and quiet life in all godliness and dignity. Aren't those great words?
11: Oh, man, that's beautiful.
14: He says, first of all, that there be prayers and petitions and thanksgivings. And so I will, at this moment, step into the role of a fellow pastor and say to all of you who are pastoring churches, remember, first of all, lead your congregations in prayer. Prayer for our nation, prayer for our men and women who lead us as cities, as states, as a nation, and who make these huge decisions. Pray for those who give them counsel.
11: Chuck, I don't believe there's any more fitting way to close out this program than to ask you to pray for the nation. Pray for us, Chuck.
14: Almighty God, we pause to reflect on your character as we seek wisdom for such a time as this. In these unsafe days, you remain all-powerful and able to protect us. In these uncertain times, you remain all-knowing, leading us aright. In the unprecedented events that we're facing, you remain absolutely sovereign. Our times truly are in your hands. Therefore, Lord, our dependence on you is total and not partial. Our need for your forgiveness is constant. Mm-hmm. Our gratitude for your grace is profound, and our love for you is deep. Therefore, we ask that you guard and guide our president and all who serve the people of these United States. May uncompromising integrity mark their lives. And we also ask that you unite us as truly one nation under God. May genuine humility return to our ranks. And may that blend of integrity and humility heal our land as you have promised. In our Lord's name we pray. Amen.
12: 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That was the heartbeat of today's classic Family Talk conversation featuring our own Dr. James Dobson and his guests, Pastor Chuck Swindoll and Doctor's wife, Shirley Dobson. 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And I have some wonderful news to share with you. 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P.O. Box 39000, Colorado Springs, Colorado. The zip code 80949. Well, I'm Roger Marsh, and on behalf of all of us here at Family Talk and the Dr. James Dobson Family Institute, thanks so much for joining us today. Be sure to join us again next time right here for another edition of Dr. James Dobson's Family Talk, the voice you trust for the family you love. 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
10: Do you know the 36 words that define exactly what America is all about? I hope you do. This is Gary Bauer with An American Moment. This is the 250th anniversary of the founding of the United States. It's our birthday. And in that day of our birth, our founding fathers wrote the Declaration of Independence. I would urge you to read the whole thing. It's not that long. But I know, hey, we're all busy, right? So if you don't have a lot of time, just read these 36 words. They're the first sentence in the second paragraph of the Declaration of Independence. We hold these truths to be self-evident, that all men are created equal, that they are endowed by their Creator with certain unalienable rights, that among these are life, liberty, and the pursuit of happiness. That's the central idea of America, my friends. Let's go over the words because they're important. We hold these truths, it says. Well, today is a day of, in our country and around the world, of moral relativism. But our founders believed there were some things that were true and there were other things that were false. So they wrote, we hold these truths to be self-evident, that all men, it means all mankind, ladies, it includes you too, that all men are created equal and endowed by their government. No, it doesn't say by their government. It says endowed by their Creator, and it's a capital C. They're referring to the God of the Bible. That is absolutely clear, my friends. Endowed by their Creator with certain unalienable rights. Well, that's sort of an antique word. What does that mean, unalienable? Well, unalienable means that nobody, including your government, can legitimately take those rights away from you. In fact, the word unalienable means even something bigger than that. It means that you and I can't surrender legitimately those rights without ceasing to be God-created human beings. Unalienable rights, it says. Among these, life. The founders knew that without the right to life, the other rights were beside the point. Life, liberty, and the pursuit of happiness. That seems pretty clear, but I got to say one more thing. Pursuit of happiness didn't mean the same thing then that it means now. The pursuit of happiness then was all about the meaning of happiness. And in 1776, if you go back and look at a Webster dictionary, happiness is defined as the state of mind that one can get only if they are living a virtuous life. My friends, this is the central idea of the American Republic. These 36 words, wherever these words have gone, they have brought more liberty and more opportunity and more freedom to more people than any competitive civilization in the history of the world. Thank God for these words, and thank God for the United States of America. You've been listening to An American Moment, brought to you by the James Dobson Family Institute. 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
17: American Family News, I'm Steve Pugh. President Trump threatening consequences for Iran-backed Houthis amid attacks on shipping in the Red Sea. Steve Harrigan in Tel Aviv with more.
18: President Trump has warned that civilian infrastructure targets could come into play as targets. That's if Iran continues to target civilian shipping in the Strait of Hormuz. As far as Kuwait goes, it is being hit again by drone attacks from Iran. So far, reports of damage, no reports of casualties in Kuwait, and oil topping now $100 a barrel. This is a result of an attack by Houthi terrorist rebels in Yemen on two Saudi tankers in the Red Sea. Those attacks with missiles and drones set one of those tankers alight. The result is spike in oil prices, but also the possibility for a second front in this war. President Trump warning, if the Houthis continue to attack Saudi shipping, they could be in for major military punishment.
17: The House has passed a resolution to restrict President Trump and halt the war in Iran, showing more Republicans are on board with ending the conflict. The Senate previously rejected something similar. Chad Pergram on Capitol Hill with more.
19: A split House-Senate decision.
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21: And the motion is not agreed.
19: The House voting to shackle the president and end the fighting. Four Republicans joined all Democrats to halt the conflict. The president's supporters claimed the vote undercuts American forces. The president's Senate allies rejected the House's Iran rebuke. The Senate defeated a similar war powers measure. Republicans contending that the U.S. has Iran on the ropes. But Senate Democrats chided Republicans for not intervening in the war. Congressional GOP leaders say it's unnecessary for Congress to flex war powers authorities. However, some Republicans demand answers about the Iran endgame.
17: The House voted Wednesday to adopt a short-term funding package that includes money for the ongoing war in Iran, national defense, and more voting restrictions. Indiana Republican Senator Jim Banks criticizes Democrats for opposing the military funding.
22: This is our each branch of the military saying, here's what we need to restore our munitions, to keep our troops safe, and to win the war. And the Democrats are blocking that funding. They politicized something that shouldn't be political.
17: The Department of Justice is investigating after New Jersey Governor Mikey Sherrill announced nearly 400 non-citizens voted in elections and 6,600 were registered to vote. She blamed a glitch in the Motor Vehicle Commission software system. U.S. Assistant Attorney General for Civil Rights, Harmeet Dhillon, says the Trump administration could have found it earlier had the state surrendered its voter rolls last year.
0: She wasn't going to give us that information because, quote unquote, we would weaponize it and she doesn't trust us with the data. Well, who can't be trusted with data, Governor Sherrill?
17: And finally, the Penn State University president is set to receive a six-figure raise while tuition continues to rise for students.
1: The Penn State Board of Trustees passed the budget which will usher in this new wave of costs that will take place next July. The changes will increase the price of in-state tuition by 2.5%, with out-of-state tuition increasing by 4%. Living expenses and dining plans are also on the rise. The university recently announced that it would be shutting the doors of seven satellite campuses, which caused the university to lose $79 million in tuition. The board did give the green light to raise salaries of the faculty and staff, including a $210,000 bonus to Neely Bendapudi, the university president. Austin Brown reported on this story for Campus Reform. Here's what he had to say about his findings.
21: It really shows the prioritization of the board at Penn State. Right now, the school is facing a multi-million dollar deficit, and the way that it's attempting to cover those costs is by increasing student tuition. As that's happening and as they're attempting to fill the gap by raising costs on the backs of students, they're simultaneously lining the pockets of the president.
1: He also mentioned that DEI has been viewed as a potential culprit for the rise in tuition prices, saying that DEI expenditures are relevant to why Penn State has made this decision. He said he thinks that the school should realize that they are a recipient of taxpayer funds and learn to be more financially responsible.
21: The school should be spending money on showing why a degree is worthwhile and what value that will have for a student in their career.
1: I'm Caleb Castile.
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26: I love talking about the things of God because of truth and the biblical worldview. The U.S. Constitution obligates our government to preserve and protect the rights that our founders recognize come from God, our Creator, not our government. I believe that Scripture in the Bible is very clear that God is the one that raised up each of you, and God has allowed us to be brought here to this specific moment in time.
25: This is Jenna Ellis in the Morning.
26: Good morning. It is Friday, July 24th, and we are rapidly progressing through the GOP primaries and into the midterms. And so this would be a good moment to kind of take a 30,000-foot perspective and look at the state of where we are, not just in the election itself and some of the polling projections and, you know, all of the things that obviously we care about, but 2 years into Trump's second term, we need to take stock of where the conservative movement as a whole is at this juncture and what wins we've actually had. And there have been some significant ones, some generational wins through Trump's first and halfway into his second term. And then where we need to still make progress, yes, progress as conservatives, because we can't just continue to try to conserve the past. We need to conserve for the future. And that's what our founders understood when they wrote this beautiful Declaration of Independence and also the U.S. Constitution that provided for principles of liberty. They reflected on and recognized the reality of God, our Creator, and how our rights transcend any form of government. They are pre-political and they are pre-established, ingrained in who we are as human beings made in the image of God before civil government is even formed and that structure. And so as we move forward into the post-Trump era, but also the back half of his second term, how we apply those principles to new considerations, things like artificial intelligence, you know, things that we are now navigating for the first time in human history. And as we continue to make progress in the tech world, in all kinds of advances of human technology and civilization, we need to apply still the very same principles of conservatism, because they transcend any sort of advancements of human technology. I mean, it's the same thing with freedom of speech. I mean, what we're doing right now is speaking together about truth. And so we're exercising those first principles that are enumerated in our First Amendment to speak together about truth. So we have freedom of speech, freedom of association, free exercise of religion. And we can do that without government interfering, regardless of whether it's pen and quill or it's on the radio airwaves, or it's now on social media and TikTok, and who knows what else we'll invent in the future. So to join me for this conversation, I'm really pleased to have former Virginia Congressman Bob Good, who also hosts a really phenomenal podcast that I'd encourage you to listen to as well. It's one of the few that I actually take time to listen to, because his perspectives are not only great from his experience in the halls of Congress, but also as a Christian and as a very sincere conservative who actually understands that definition. So Bob Good, thanks so much for joining me this morning.
2: Great to be with you, Jenna. Thanks for having me. And thank you for being a courageous conservative warrior and a beacon of truth, one of the rare ones today who's willing to speak truth irrespective of the consequences.
26: Thank you. I appreciate that so much. And that's important for us to be able to continue to do and stand up with courage. And I mean, you, in fact, lost your seat in Congress simply because you were willing to stand up for truth, regardless of the consequences. And so there are consequences occasionally for truth. And I've experienced that in my life. You've experienced that in yours. But the fact remains that we need to stand up with courage and speak truth. And, you know, one of the most recent examples, and we talked about this yesterday on air, is with Guy Benson, who, you know, is this openly homosexual so-called conservative. And, you know, those two things necessarily clash, because you can't conserve truth while not conserving the truthful definition of what is a family, what is a marriage, what is parentage look like. I mean, all of these issues are part and parcel to that. And yet today in the greater quote-unquote conservative landscape, or maybe just a little more to the right than the crazy progressive communist left, we tend to give a pass to people who are perceived to be on our side. And I think that is one really important example of how we need to take stock of where the conservative movement is today. How would you rate us right now in terms of where we are right now and where we need to go moving forward?
2: Well, you make a lot of great points and a lot of great points there. First of all, we need to be biblical and constitutional conservatives who are loyal to policy and principle and our values and our beliefs, if you will, our convictions, and not loyal to a party or a personality that can change with the times, that does change with the times. Today, and with the two major parties, you've got the one party that, of course, is humanistic, it's communist, it's embracing Islam, essentially, with those who are being nominated in primaries across the country and so forth, but has rejected the very principles upon which the nation was founded. They reject the idea that our rights come from our Creator. They reject that that America should have a moral and religious foundation. That, of course, is the Democrat Party. But then the Republican Party is the party of compromise, the party of just power for the sake of power, in and of itself, power as the ultimate end, not power to be used as a tool to accomplish the things that are most important for our country, but just to obtain and to retain power. And they'll do anything, it seems, to try to get that power, to keep that power. And they think that the moral issues, the issues of life, the issues of marriage, the issues of morality, the issues of family, they think that those are political losers, so they want to be a big tent party and reject those. But I think about you talking about courage and conviction and a willingness to stand and fight for the things that you believe in. If you think about the founders, which we just celebrated the 250th anniversary of the Declaration, if it weren't for them willing to pledge their lives, their fortunes, their sacred honors, to risk everything for the things they stated in the declaration, to be essentially killed for committing treason was what they were risking, then their beliefs would not have mattered. Beliefs are just noise unless you have the courage of your convictions to stand and fight for those. And it's hard to believe that many in the Republican Party today would have been part of the revolution. It seems like most Republican Party today would have been loyalists to the crown, seeking safety and security over freedom and liberty.
26: Yeah, and that's so well said, that we have to be principled instead of just advocates for any personality or even any party. I mean, when you look at the ballot, then typically the issues that that most candidates are on the side of would be more conservative in the GOP than they would be on the Democrat side. But that doesn't mean that we can just say, okay, well, because the GOP is a little more to the right than the Democrats, then we're doing a good job and we're winning. And so when we look at those, then we're doing a good job and we're winning. And so when we look at those basic principles of conservatism, you know, before we even get into

0: Party is conservative. I would argue that the Republican Party is moving us towards socialism by the policies that have been pursued and enacted, particularly from the administration through executive orders and executive actions. Maybe certainly not as rapidly, certainly not as explicitly as Democrats would do it. But I don't know under what basis you would say the Republican Party is conservative. And that ties into the moral issue. We can't defy God's perfectly created sexuality, morality. That's the foundation of the human race. It's literally the foundation for the perpetuation of mankind. And society and a culture, you know, the nuclear family, the traditional biblical family, we can't deny that or defy that and think it won't have severe consequences. And we're experiencing those consequences today, particularly over the past 60 years or so, going back to the 1960s. But a child raised in a home by two same-sex individuals living a homosexual lifestyle will almost certainly never have a proper understanding of God's design for morality, marriage, and the family. And, you know, we shouldn't label people gay and call them gay and that's who and what they are, as if they cannot control that. No, it's what they choose to do to live a homosexual lifestyle, and they demand that we accept and we celebrate it. And this is perhaps the hardest issue for conservatives to speak out on because of so-called conservatives, so-called conservative media, so-called conservative politicians, so-called conservative groups and organizations that have surrendered on the issue out of fear and out of being intimidated and threatened and harassed into doing so, so that we're demanded that we not only accept but celebrate the gay or the homosexual lifestyle. And literally, though, when children are adopted into that lifestyle by two individuals practicing a homosexual lifestyle, then we're essentially destroying the lives of those children with regard to the things that matter most, which, of course, what matters most is our view of who we are, and created in the image of God, how God doesn't make any mistakes, how God creates us for a purpose. And the truth, our source of truth ultimately is God's word. And the Bible is very clear about how God created sexuality and how God created marriage and how God created the family and what God's intent and design for it is. And if we look around us, almost everything that plagues our society is a failure to follow God's design for morality, marriage, and the faith. And we defy that at our peril.
1: Absolutely. And, you know, to put a fine point on it, you're so right that it's easier for us as conservatives and Christians to call out the left because we are naturally in political opposition with the Democrat Party because they tend to be the ones that we naturally disagree with as Christians. But when there are things within our own camp or our own big tent, if you want to call it that, because a lot of Republicans unfortunately want that, it's a lot harder to stand up with courage and to point out that there are people even within our own tent that are not conserving those principles. And often when we call those things out, we are then lambasted by our own side to say, well, you know, why are you not just going along with the party and you're infighting and all of these other kind of derogatory comments instead of people recognizing and asking the better question, which is, why are we holding up people like Guy Benson as a conservative political pundit or Dave Rubin, who also had the same issue when he and his quote unquote husband adopted through surrogacy twin children and purchased their babies, and which this is something that is morally wrong. Why is it that the conservatives and the Christians standing up for that and saying, you know, this is wrong? Why are we the ones being lambasted, and why are we still listening to them and saying that somehow just because they're conservative, maybe in one respect, like, you know, fiscal economic policy or something, that they then can be held up as people that we should actually pay attention to, we should allow access to our party, we should hold up as some kind of a pundit for our side?
0: Well, there's a famous quote that's you know, very old quote that says, no man is more hated than he who speaks the truth. Mm. No man is more hated than he who speaks the truth. And we see that playing out in our culture and our society today. You see that in as a stance that you're taking. But, you know, I wonder sometimes these, as

0: you said, so-called conservatives who clearly don't believe the foundation from which the conservatism arises, which is our biblical foundation, biblical truth, our Judeo-Christian principles upon which our nation was founded, and the, again, the fundamental foundation of our society and our human race and our culture. And sometimes I think that they are just trying to infiltrate that by pretending to be conservative in order to advance their agenda when it comes to immorality, when it comes to their definition of sexuality or marriage or what's right or what's wrong. Or what, you know, if you separate it from God and you separate it from the Bible and you separate where truth really comes from, then it's whatever man thinks, whatever man believes. It's constantly changing. It's constantly, I'll say, evolving or devolving. But it doesn't matter what you believe or what I believe. What it matters is what the Bible says, what God told us, what his truth is. And it's our job to be obedient to that.
1: Absolutely. And this is why if more Christians and true conservatives would stand up and reject the false ideology and the wrong-headed principles within the so-called conservative movement, then we would have a bigger coalition. And we do on certain topics and issues. And this is what I find really fascinating as well about the whole conservative movement, is that we have coalitions around different issues, but we don't necessarily have a coalition around what it means holistically to be conservative and to say, if you want to be part of this movement, it's not just pick and choose your issues like a buffet. You have to believe foundationally in the principles of Scripture and then have all of your perspectives on issues flow from that. And so why do you think that is, from your experience in D.C., why do we have coalitions and even, you know, the nonprofits and the lobbying and all of this that is more issue-based instead of perhaps ideological and philosophical-based?
0: Well, again, setting aside the Democrat Party, and because that is a lost cause in terms of Democrat elected officials and what they've become and what they're trying to do to destroy the country, and that's the enemy to be defeated. And that's what the Republican Party uses. Okay, we're not as bad as Democrats. We can't have Democrats, so you have to vote for anyone with an R after the name because we can't have Democrats. And that's the constant justification or rationalization that takes place while we elect and reelect these establishment moderate rhino status quo. Instead of electing true, courageous conservatives or being willing to primary them and take the risk of losing the general election. So the Republican Party, it really is as simple and as basic as it's about power and control. It's about getting elected and getting reelected. It's about having the majority. It's about having the gavel. It's about, retaining that power. It really is that simple. That is, you know, that is what is primary to 99%, probably literally 99, certainly upwards of 95% of elected Republicans in Washington. It's about getting elected, getting reelected. And that is why, by the way, they go along with things that the president is doing that they would, massively criticize if it was being done by Joe Biden or Barack Obama. But they tolerate it, at least with their silence or their going along with their votes, because they're afraid of getting massied or getting treated like Bob Good and losing their seat or getting primaried because they got out of lockstep with the president. And so they tolerate things like the spending that continues. They tolerate things like the refusal to reform FISA, or they tolerate things like creating new entitlement Trump accounts, or more farm subsidies, or more excessive defense spending without offsets. They tolerate a sovereign wealth fund and central bank digital currency creation, and those government ownership stakes in private companies. Things that we would appropriately criticize Democrats if they were doing it. And it's simply about they want to keep their seat, they want to stay in power, they want to get reelected.
1: And what good is it really to get reelected on the basis of then conceding fighting for what you should. I mean, it makes absolutely no sense in any other context to say that. I mean, like, what good would I be doing if I accepted this job at American Family Radio Network, but I wasn't willing to actually talk about biblical values on air because I was worried that if we get, you know, one complaint from a listener or something, you know, I'll lose my job. I mean, my entire role is to speak out in truth and to do the job for which I was hired. And that's true for any job, including going to Congress. And yet the two-party system, I think, has necessarily made it this way that if you aren't a quote-unquote team player, and especially in this era of Trump, if you aren't just in lockstep and in total fidelity to the personality, then you will get primaried or you'll be labeled, you know, a traitor or whatever. And so a lot of people who want to just simply keep their job are willing to go along with that at the concession of doing their job. How do we change that?
0: Right. You're exactly right. That is, power a tool to accomplish an objective, you know, to return us to our founding principles, to conserve and preserve the things that matter most for our country, to strengthen our culture and our society, to return us to fiscal stability? Is power a tool to accomplish that, or is power the goal or the pursuit in and of itself? That is the problem. It's like what you just said about your radio show. I presume you'd like to grow your audience, continue to grow your audience, I should say. I presume you'd like to continue to expand your reach and your influence and your platform, but not at the expense, you've demonstrated this is true of you, not at the expense mm-hmm. of standing for truth and standing for righteousness and fighting for the right thing. So you use the platform you've been given as a tool to fight for the things that matter to you, not just to exist and to have the platform. But ultimately, and this is the part we don't like, but we get the government we deserve and the government reflects us. The founders knew that preserving the republic that we were entrusted with by the original framers and the original constitutional Congress was dependent, keeping that, preserving that, the republic that we've been entrusted with was dependent on a moral and religious people who knew where they came from and where our values came from, what truth was, an educated, informed population that was keeping up, that was following the issues, that knew what was going on and cared about the things that mattered, and then finally that was engaged in participating and holding accountable our elected officials, replacing them, primarying them, you know, freeing them up for their future, retiring them when necessary, and truly demanding citizen legislators who were accountable to the people. So ultimately, the responsibility lies with us on who we elect and who we reelect and who we allow to represent us and what we settle for and what we tolerate from our elected officials.
1: So well said. Well, we've got to take a break here. I'm talking with former Congressman Bob Good about the state of the conservative movement, the GOP, and more. So we will be right back with more.
2: Okay, here's an assignment for you, if you will. I want you to take some time and think about a getaway that gives you a chance to get together with other people of faith, deepen your walk with God, and make new friends, all while enjoying the Creation Museum and the Ark Encounter in Kentucky. I'm talking about joining AFA at the Ark, October 29th and 30th. This is a great opportunity to break away from the grind of everyday life and draw closer to God through special presentations from Patricia Engler and Brian Osborne of Answers in Genesis. It also includes entrance to the Creation Museum on Thursday and the Ark Encounter on Friday. Friday's dinner includes a panel discussion with Tony Vitagliano, Walker Wildman, and Wesley Wildman, Vice Presidents of American Family Association. This is an event that can fill up quickly, so hurry to afa.net/events to register for AFA at the Ark 2026. afa.net/events, and we'll see you at the Ark.
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5: Hello, Americans. I'm Todd Starnes. Stand by for news and commentary next. The residents of a neighborhood in San Marcos, California, near San Diego, have flown the Stars and Stripes for decades. But the other day, several other residents received warning letters from the Homeowners Association telling them to either remove Old Glory or face a $100 fine. The Ambiance Owners Association governs the neighborhood where homes average about $1 million. The HOA argued the American flag represented a political view and would degrade the neighborhood. Amy told the California Post that she was outraged by the threats, says the American flag is a symbol of freedom. Yet another reason why homeowners should do their homework and make sure they do not buy a home in a neighborhood that is governed by communists. My new book is available to pre-order, The Golden Age, How Trump Saved America. You can get a copy today at Amazon or Barnes & Noble.
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1: Welcome back. I'm here with my special guest this morning, former Congressman Bob Good, and we're talking about the state of the conservative movement, the GOP being having our solid principles that we are building upon instead of fidelity to a party or a personality. And that has become very contentious, of course, especially in the era of Trump, but being willing to speak truth regardless of what your influencer status is or, you know, how many listeners you have, all of that kind of thing. And, you know, as we were talking before the break, it's so important for especially Christians to stand on biblical truth and to have that biblical truth show in our political philosophy and our view of civil government, just as it's important to have the biblical view in the context of the church and theology, always stand firm on the principles of the Word of God, and also within the context of the family, defining it truthfully. And so as we're talking about, you know, the candidates that want to maybe concede some of their principles in order to retain or ascend to power, then how do we as a conservative movement, when we're focusing mainly on issues, you know, like pro-life, the family, religious freedom, I mean, these things that we've been fighting for since the founding, we tend to be more issues-based, but we can't push even something as simple and what should be as nonpartisan as election integrity. I mean, the GOP can't even manage to pass the SAVE Act. And the only reason for that is not that there aren't enough Christian conservative advocates for election integrity. It's that there's not enough votes in the people that we have elected. And so do you think that maybe the priorities of the conservative movement and a lot of the lobbying efforts and the money where it's being given and all of these things are maybe upside down, where we need to focus more on who goes to Washington before we focus just on pushing isolated issues?
0: Well, the system certainly doesn't reward principle. It doesn't reward courage. It doesn't reward conviction. And you said it yourself a few moments ago leading into this. You said, hey, be a team player. You hear that. Why can't Republicans just work together and be united and go along? And that never means, Jenna, to fight, to overturn or to eliminate or to roll back the things that have happened to us or been done to us by the Democrat socialists in the past. It's always about, no, spending money, you know, keeping the government open, doing whatever the president is saying to do, whatever the definition of the Trump agenda is at that very moment, and just be united and pass the bill, no matter what's in the bill, irrespective of what the contents of the bill are, irrespective of if you even got the final version of the bill or whether that you read it. You have the president screaming for, you know, House members to vote for whatever the Senate sends back or vice versa without even knowing what that bill will actually look like. And at the end of the day, what's really hurting the Republican Party, too, in respect to primaries and who's winning nominations or keeping nominations or keeping their seats, is you've got the president who puts his thumb on the scale for the worst of all criteria or reasons to pick a candidate. And you can look no further than South Carolina with what's recently happened in South Carolina, one of our most conservative states. But why don't we have conservatives representing South Carolina on a statewide basis? And if you look at how the president protected Lindsey Graham, who he apparently thought was one of the best senators ever, what he has said about him before and after his sudden passing, the president protected him from any and all challengers from a primary standpoint. And then you look at the governor's race recently, he endorsed the unpopular establishment rhino, Pamela Yvette, for lieutenant governor. Then he turns around just because she was pledging loyalty to him. And then he turns around and endorses the attorney general when he realizes that the attorney general might win, and endorses them both. And then the attorney general does win. But what he was fearful of quite explicitly was that the conservative fighter, Ralph Norman, might win, who finished third. And then he's doing that again with the U.S. Senate today. We're literally picking a senator because her last name happens to be Graham, the sister of the senator. And then because she's pledging what is really unconstitutional allegiance, subordination, support of the president. Constitutionally, the president is supposed to do what the Congress says, carry out the laws, to execute the laws that are passed by the Congress. It truly is unconstitutional for someone to run for Congress saying, I'm going to go there and obey the executive branch. I'm going to go and obey the president. I'm going to go and enact the president. Show me where in the Constitution it talks about the president's agenda or that Congress is supposed to do what the president says. But we're picking members of Congress. We're filling the halls of Congress in the Senate and in the House with people simply because they're pledging or expressing or claiming unconditional, unapologetic, complete surrender, subordination, subservience, loyalty to the president. And so as long as we allow that to happen, then we're going to get members of Congress who are the absolute worst members of Congress.
1: And I'm glad you brought up South Carolina as a great example of this, because when, you know, Senator Graham passed away, I mean, he was deeply unpopular within the broader GOP, at least for, you know, some of his positions and votes. And it's interesting to see how that completely changed in the aftermath of his death. And I think it's perfectly appropriate to, you know, at least remember him fondly and have people even on the other side of the aisle, you know, talk about his collegiality, you know, some of those things, you know, that's fine. But in terms of actually having conservatives in office, I mean, there was a big push among the base, not just even in South Carolina, but in general, to primary him. And now all of a sudden, when he now is obviously unable to fulfill his seat for the next term, instead of saying, okay, we have an opportunity now to replace him with a genuine conservative, now all of a sudden, just because of what, hereditary nepotism? Now suddenly Darlene Graham, who nobody knows any of her positions on anything, and she's even said in interviews that she's not going to be a Senator Lindsey Graham. You're going to get a Senator Darlene Graham. Well, okay, I appreciate your honesty, but what does that mean? Does she even know where she stands? The only thing that matters, it appears to be, to President Trump and the GOP and Fox News, that's the PR arm, and she does, you know, this primetime sit down with Sean Hannity, is that she's going to vote with whatever Trump wants. Well, okay, her term would be 6 years, though. Trump is out in two. What does this actually mean for the future?
0: Yeah, even if she is loyal to Trump for 2.5 years, and even if you liked that and thought that was a good thing, which I don't think that's, again, on the basis on which we should be basing policy, mm-hmm. is just what one person thinks. But right, what does she do for the next 4 years? She could be the Lisa Murkowski of South Carolina for all we know. And what the president is doing is trying to prevent and rejecting Ralph Norman from South Carolina, a leader in the Freedom Caucus, because Ralph would be like a Rand Paul or a Mike Lee or a Rick Scott, and that's why most of them have endorsed him, by the way. A Ron Johnson type would be a true fighter in the Senate, and there's no desire for true, courageous, conservative warriors, fighters based on conviction. They want those who will go along to get along, who will check their thoughts or their convictions at the door and be a team player, run the play that's called by the president or the speaker or the majority leader, which are taking their orders from the president. And so, but you're right. It's people sometimes say things and pretend things just in order to get reelected or to get elected, rather. You don't even really know if Darlene Graham likes President Trump or really supports President Trump. You know she's willing to say it behind closed doors in order to get an endorsement, but she's using the president as much as the president is using her, because nobody really knows who or what she is or what she really believes or what she would do once she got that six-year term.
1: Yeah, and that's what's really scary, and especially for the conservative movement overall. And this is why elections matter. Elections have consequences. And so, you know, where do you think then the potential weaknesses are in the overall scheme of the GOP to maintain gatekeeping to elections and to basically have these selected candidates that they prefer that are then, you know, lauded on Fox News? And so, you know, people see them all over the news and they see President Trump's endorsement. So they have this perception, whether right or wrong, that, you know, this is the candidate we should vote for. So the cycle continues. Where do you think are the weaknesses in that model that potentially genuine conservative candidates could exploit to perhaps have a fighting chance?
0: Well, it really is in the hands of the people. We still are a government of the people, by the people, for the people. But as Thomas Jefferson said, we're a government of the majority that participates and, again, is engaged and informed and holding accountable. But as long as the people will just continue to give their votes to the R whom they voted for last time, or the R who they're told to vote for this time by the president or whomever, by the and the people aren't, you know, supporting grassroots conservatives, which it's hard to discern, it's hard to tell the difference. Everybody, you know, the Democrats run as moderates and then govern as radical communists. The Republicans run as conservatives and then govern as moderates at best. It's kind of the opposite thing that takes place. And so it is hard for the people who are living their lives and trying to put food on the table and just take care of their family and so forth to do the hard work that it takes. But again, if we don't do that, then we get the government that we've gotten. And so we need to, but what we can do is reward those. But he just justified the reason why he voted for the big spending bill they just voted for, the CR and the NDA, was because he did a town hall and his constituents said they wanted him to follow the president and do what the president said, that he had concerns about it, he had problems with it, but the people told him that's what they wanted him to do, so that's what he did. And you could argue that you should do what's popularly desired by your constituents. I happen to think you do what you think is right, and then you defend and explain that to your constituents, and hopefully they respect that and appreciate that, and they allow you to continue to do that. And if they don't, then they can choose someone who will do what they want them to do, I guess.
1: Yeah, and how damaging do you think it is to the overall movement and the selection of candidates that that pastors often think that that they can't speak on politics and they can't speak in favor of certain candidates, and also that nonprofits, unless they have the action arm, but you know they're so tentatively scared just because of the IRS, to say that they can only speak on issues and not candidates. I mean, how damaging do you think that is to the process overall, and just playing into the hands of the uniparty?
0: Well, you know, we often say that we want courage in our elected officials, in our candidates, in our representatives, but we've got to have it as a people as well. We've all got to be willing to speak up. We've all got to be willing to advocate and to debate and to challenge our culture and our society and to fight for the things that we believe, even if it may cost us friends or even family members, you know, favor with family members or business or our career or things like that. You know, we cannot be threatened or intimidated or harassed into silence. And that's true in churches as well. Pastors need to, it was the pastors in the churches that led in the revolution, the founding of this country, and the principles of the Declaration, the principles of the Constitution were first spoken in the pulpits across America in our culture, in our society. And so we need to demand that of our churches and of our pastors as well, because if they don't speak out, who is going to speak the truth and who's going to inform the sleeping giant that is the church in this country? And credit needs to be given where it's due. You know, sometimes, you know, we can be critical, but kudos and thanks to the Trump administration to say, hey, we're not going to enforce this unconstitutional so-called Johnson Amendment, which isn't an amendment, but going back to Lyndon Johnson when he was in the House saying that a churches and pastors cannot speak out on political issues or on candidates or on elections, and that they would be threatened with their First Amendment privileges or the ability to exercise the First Amendment rights of freedom of religion and freedom of speech. And also, you know, we suffer from a tax consequence, which has never been enforced, as you know. The Trump administration was right to speak against that, and that ought to be.

0: that ought to be overturned and repealed, by the way, the part of the law, the civil rights law that was attached to, because it is unconstitutional to restrict pastors and churches to say that we can't speak truth in the pulpit, we can't speak truth in the church. You know, a church shouldn't be, you know, a political organization. You know, it ultimately should be a church, but there's no constitutional right to exclude churches and pastors from speaking out on issues and candidates and elections and the things that, again, matter for our culture and our politics.
1: Yeah, absolutely. And I respect the many pastors that I've heard or spoken to personally who just say, you know what, I'm going to speak the truth from my pulpit on, you know, literally everything. And I'm going to tell my congregation what I think. And, you know, if the IRS wants to remove our tax exempt status, so be it. I mean, that's not worth the price to pay to then, you know, have those kind of golden handcuffs and to say that somehow you're going to do a disservice to your congregation just because you want to remain tax exempt. And the history of that, of course, you know, we don't have to get into now, but you know, the IRS hasn't actually removed that kind of tax exempt status. Now, could it happen under especially a future Democrat administration? Right. Potentially. But I agree that we need to be bold, even if that, you know, means giving up a few of these very honestly minor privileges. But we're going to take one more break here, and Congressman Bob Good is going to stay with me through the break, and we're going to talk more about conservatism and the wins and some of these projections moving forward. So we'll be right back with more.
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6: But they became futile in their speculations, and their foolish heart was darkened. My name is Abraham Hamilton III, and this is the Hamilton Minute. Romans 1 explains how mankind's enduring rebellion against God ultimately evinces a diminished mental capacity that defies logic. 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and women, or the all-out assault on the God-ordained nuclear family, where married fathers and mothers rear their children in a loving and committed home, which happens to be the primary means of establishing a stable and thriving society, it shows the battle we're facing is spiritual.
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1: Welcome back, and we're talking about making sure to stand up with courage and to fight for not just the issues in politics and policy that we prefer and not based on any personality or party, but actually getting to the root of what civil government is supposed to be about, which is its legitimate exercise of authority that is delegated by God for the sole purpose of preserving and protecting our rights as human beings made in his image. And so conservatism is at a crossroads, I think we can viably say, without, you know, suggesting, you know, that every election determines the future of America, which, you know, is a little bit much, I think. I mean, I think there's truth to that, that elections have consequences, especially the midterms will, the next presidential election. And, you know, as we've seen the rise of communism on the left, which is just insane. But I think that we can also acknowledge some of the wins of conservatism in spite of perhaps President Trump's, you know, kind of populism and the lack of a comprehensive political philosophy other than transactional and populism, because the pro-life movement has really changed the conversation. And no conservative victory has been more significant than the reversal of Roe versus Wade. Faith has reentered the public square. I think that for many years, Americans sort of accepted this false premise of separation of church and state, and that faith belonged exclusively within church walls. But increasingly, that assumption is being challenged, I think, especially with the proliferation of more and more alternatives on social media and broadcasting. And the family and the truth about gender is being defended, even though it's not yet fully defined. I mean, those are just a couple of the issues, I think, that even in spite of a really moral basis for the GOP and a lack of overall principle of the GOP, this is more kind of the rise of the coalitions around some of these things that I think we can point to and say we're on the right trajectory.
0: Well, if you look, Jenna, at what's happened in the past year and a half during the Trump administration, there are a lot of wins to point to. There are a lot of good things accomplished, primarily by the president, more so than by the Congress. Mm-hmm. From a congressional standpoint, you would just point to the positives, and there's a lot of negatives in my view, but the positives mm-hmm. of the big bill from a year ago, primarily the tax cuts that were extended, which are important to American families, and almost all Americans got a tax cut with the 2017 Trump, the Trump Tax Cut and Jobs Act of 2017. But also what the president has done with the border, you know, when we were having some 15 million illegals invade the country under the Biden administration during those 4 years, and the president has done such a good job with the border that it's not really focused on or talked about with the short attention span that is the American electorate, and we forget or could easily forget the harm that was being done. What the president has done to dismantle the Department of Education, while we haven't had a vote in Congress to eliminate it per se, he has moved so much out from under it. He's taken away so much of its responsibility, and he has greatly diminished the Department of Education. What he's done to reduce the federal workforce by some 10%, about 300,000 of the 3 million civilian employees that make up the federal workforce. Now, I think we need to get rid of about another million of them. I think my experience when I was in Washington, we could get by with about half of them. What he's done to refocus our military on core mission, lethality, effectiveness, war fighting, to be the most effective fighting machine so that no one wants to challenge us. How he's fought against DEI in on our college campuses and our public schools and our government schools, our public institutions and in our government, and help people not to be afraid to speak out against racism or reverse racism and those kind of things. Some common sense things like, you know, fighting against obviously transgender surgery on children, or men and boys competing in women's and girls sports, and frequenting safe spaces, sacred spaces, restrooms and locker rooms, and that sort of thing. So the president has done, what he's done with cutting regulations, even more so than what he did during his first term, and bureaucratic red tape. What he's done to unleash energy and make us energy independent and not dependent upon the nations of the world for vital energy for our economy and our national security. So a lot of good things have been done in the past year and a half, but there's so much more that could be done as well.
1: Yeah. Yeah. And, you know, we're running short with just a few minutes here. I wish we had, you know, kind of the 3-hour radio show this morning, because we could talk about so many more things. But where do you see the biggest battleground facing conservatism in the near future, perhaps after the midterms or going into 2028?
0: I'm very concerned about the future of the Republican Party. I'm very concerned about Republicans accepting government as the provider, government as the nanny, mm-hmm. government as the caretaker, and big government generally, more subsidies, more entitlement accounts, more spending, a failure to address or even talk about, let alone fix the mandatory spending, Social Security, Medicare, Medicaid, that's unsustainable. The debt, we're going to have to raise the debt limit again. Apparently, they're going to do it again first of the year, that the debt goes over $40 trillion here. The refusal to be fiscal conservatives. And can the Republican Party return to being a true conservative party? What does the party look like? And J.D. Vance is a populist and a big government guy. Trump is a populist and a big government guy. I would like to see the Republican Party reject that and go back to the true principles of limited government, the appropriate role of the federal government, fiscally responsible. Do what's been done in Argentina. Look what Javier Milei has done and the results that have been achieved, where they're running a surplus now. He's made massive cuts, massive reforms, and the people are benefiting from that. I'd like to see that same kind of courage in our leadership in this country.
1: Absolutely. I would too. And, you know, this is why you and I both supported a Ron DeSantis presidential Amen. Administration in 2024. I hope that he somehow, can achieve a victory if he decides to run in 2028. We'll see. But where do you stack him against someone like a Marco Rubio? And where do you see, you know, maybe the optimism for the future of the GOP under leadership of someone who is actually principled like that?
0: Well, even though, as you noted when we began the broadcast, or my segment anyway, I suffered consequence for endorsing Ron DeSantis, but I'm more proud of that endorsement every day because of the blueprint, the model that he has put forth as the nation's finest governor in Florida, and we ought to be embracing and following that as a country, and we ought to be elevating a leader like him to the White House. I think he is the best choice for the nomination in 2028. I hope that Republicans will recognize that and make that choice, and I hope that he's able to make that jump, and he was the leading candidate, the leading alternative to President Trump in what turned out not to be a competitive primary back in 24. But I hope that he'll be the nominee in 28. But the American people have to have a hunger and a desire for the kind of true, courageous, principled leadership that he represents. I mean, he took on all the tough issues during his 8 years in leading the state of Florida without apology, and that's what we need in the White House.
1: Yeah, absolutely. Well, Bob Good, I so appreciate your time this morning and diving deep into these issues. And it's just a reminder that exactly what you said, I think that was the perfect way to end this conversation, to say that it is up to the people to say that we demand a return to principles. And with that demand to return to principles, we have to first know what they are. And that is why it is incumbent upon Christian pastors, Christian leaders in both the church and also the public square, and we should be involved in both, in each of the spheres of government that God has ordained, to first have a knowledge of truth, a knowledge of the person of God and how he has delegated his authority to these institutions, so that we can then go and teach others and advocate for them. Because if there was a population in America that demanded leaders that were moral, that stood with courage, that had these conservative principles at the forefront, then we wouldn't find ourselves debating communism. We wouldn't find ourselves electing, you know, Democrats anywhere. We wouldn't find ourselves electing these Republicans in name only. I mean, there would be this comprehensive return in civil society to a truly Christian nation. And what that means is understanding the reality to which God has presented us and giving us the best opportunity to then go and be the church in civil society, to have a government that is limited, that protects the rights that come from God, and that we have the greatest opportunity to bring more and more people into a saving knowledge of Him, to focus on what our family should be doing, to raise children in the fear and admonition of the Lord, all of the things that encompass true and genuine liberty. So it starts with us. It starts with a working knowledge of truth and then applying that to civil society. So have a great weekend. And as always, you can reach me and my team, Jenna

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3: American Family News, I'm Rusty Pugh. The U.S. completed strikes on Iran for a 13th consecutive night. Madeline Rivera from Washington explains President Trump's plan with Iran.
4: He is seriously considering restarting major combat operations in Iran, including strikes that would be bigger than the ones carried out in Operation Epic Fury. He says, "I am considering a massive attack, bigger than ever before. I am close to making a decision. We are all set for it." Iran, though, has refused to capitulate despite the strikes. It rejected a U.S. ceasefire deal presented by Iraq. Iranian and Iraqi officials tell the New York Times. The sticking point was reportedly over the Strait of Hormuz. Tehran's not interested in a temporary deal that leaves that issue unresolved.
3: The pair of New York City stabbings being investigated as a possible hate crime. The suspect, identified as 51-year-old Raul Morales, is accused of yelling Allah Akbar while stabbing two men on Manhattan's Upper West Side Thursday afternoon. One victim was Asian, the other Jewish. President Trump is preparing to speak at the rescheduled White House Correspondents' Dinner later tonight. Jackie Heinrich reporting from the White House.
5: The event tonight is going to have some new security measures after a gunman stormed the ballroom during April's dinner in an attempt to take the president's life. Some of those new measures include mandatory guest registration for everyone attending. It will pre-vet everyone in that room who will have to show a QR code to get in. There will also be only one entrance. The director of the Secret Service, Sean Curran, says his agency is going all out to secure this event in coordination with other federal and local authorities.
3: A U.S. Secret Service agent assigned to Vice President J.D. Vance's security detail is being investigated over allegations of leaking sensitive information. The agency would not comment on the specifics of the case, but noted that, quote, any conduct that potentially threatens the safety of a protectee will not be tolerated. Federal health officials are investigating a new outbreak involving the diarrhea-causing parasite Cyclospora.
6: The outbreak included 72 people as of Wednesday. The Food and Drug Administration has not yet identified which products are linked to the illnesses, and officials have not said where the cases are located. But the FDA has been testing lettuce samples from Taylor Farms. The food distributor voluntarily recalled 5-pound bags of shredded lettuce earlier this month. Now they've temporarily shut down a processing facility in central Mexico that has been allegedly linked to the outbreak. The CDC reported this week that people across 41 states have come down with a parasite. John Saucier, Fox News.
3: A Mississippi sheriff's deputy is giving the world an intimate view into his recovery after being shot in the line of duty. Steve Jordahl reports, Yates Rodney is showing the good, the bad, and the ugly.
7: Life after a spinal cord injury is not for the faint of heart.
8: All right, guys, change of clothes. Part of it sometimes. I'm in new clothes. I got my first push pass, which means I can leave the hospital for 4 hours. Before I got to go back for medication.
7: Covington County, Mississippi Sheriff Deputy Yates Rodney was shot during a traffic stop in Mount Olive, Mississippi.
9: And on June 19th, I was flown from Mississippi to Atlanta, Georgia, to the Shepherd Center for his spinal cord injury rehab.
7: It was a partial tear of his spinal cord, so he has hopes of walking again, but he's a long way from that.
9: I'm going to start posting daily updates of my progress. Hopefully it'll inspire somebody, and I'm going to trust God in all of this, and I appreciate everybody's support.
7: The Wounded Blue is providing peer support for Rodney, founder and president Randy Sutton.
10: This is not pretty stuff. 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And I consider him a hero.
7: Sutton says his group is helping Rodney with his mental recovery.
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7: You can follow Rodney's recovery on Facebook. Just look up his name, Yates Rodney. I'm Steve Jordahl.
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13: Well, good morning and welcome to Real Truth for Today. Pastor Jeff Shreve here. Wanted to read to you from 1 Timothy chapter 4. Paul tells young Timothy, who is pastor in Ephesus, "Let no one look down on your youthfulness, but rather in speech, conduct, love, faith, and purity, show yourself an example of those who believe. Until I come, give attention to the public reading of Scripture, to exhortation and teaching. Do not neglect the spiritual gift within you, which was bestowed on you through prophetic utterance with the laying on of hands by the presbytery. Take pains with these things, be absorbed in them, so that your progress will be evident to all. Pay close attention to yourself and to your teaching. Persevere in these things, for as you do this, you will ensure salvation, both for yourself and for those who hear you." We want to talk today about the state of the church, the state of the pastorate, the shallowing of the church, if you will, and how the church today in so many cities has watered things down to the point where people are not learning the Bible, not really growing in the grace and knowledge of our Lord and Savior Jesus Christ. It is a big, big problem. Now, to help me with this important discussion is my friend Dr. Robert Morgan. Dr. Robert Morgan is a seasoned pastor, prolific author, a hymns expert, and then also the host of the Robert Morgan podcast. Robert, thank you so much for being my guest today.
14: I am so happy to be with you. Thank you for letting me be with you.
13: Well, I appreciate the fact that you're recovering from surgery and you're still going and not letting that stop you. As somebody who's had a number of surgeries from athletic injuries and things, recovering from surgery is not a lot of fun.
14: No, well, this is on my hand, and I have Dupuytren's contracture. I'm going to have the same thing done over here. But I've just finished a big writing project. I had to get that done before I had the surgery, and then I had the surgery, and that has all worn me out. And my wife, who's in heaven, her sister passed away, and so I've come up here to Maine to do that funeral with all of the fatigue of travel. So So I'm not in the best of state, but then, you know, Jeff, as I've gone through ministry, I've found that I often have to minister when I'm not in top form.
13: Yes.
14: If you only work when you feel like it, or you only minister when you're in great shape, then you're not going to work or minister very much.
13: Right.
14: So one of the things that I've learned through the years is you plod, you go forward, you do the best you can, and you leave the rest of it with the Lord. But right. All of that said, I'm so happy to be with you.
13: Well, I appreciate that. And as the scripture says, His grace is sufficient for us in our weakness. And so I trust that God's going to use you greatly in that service. Okay, so Robert, we had talked ahead of time about something that has been on your heart, and it is a big problem in America today, for sure, and that is the shallowing of the church, the shallowing of the pulpit, and the ministry. We are called to go and make disciples. I don't know how well we're doing that. And I have a heart for pastors, as I know you do, and being a pastor for so many years. We know it's a hard calling. It's a worthy calling. It's a fulfilling calling, but it's difficult. Lots of guys get discouraged and want to throw in the towel. Robert, I ran across a quote from Barna that said, and this was from 2022, 42% of pastors seriously consider leaving full-time ministry just because of loneliness, stress, burnout, and discouragement over not seeing the fruit that they'd like to see.
14: Well, I know what that's like. I've been a pastor for a half century, and I'm still associate pastor at the church that I'm at now. And I've gone through many periods of discouragement. I remember once I was so discouraged that I happened to be in Dallas, Texas, and went to the First Baptist Church where W.A. Criswell was the pastor. And it's the only time I ever met him. But after the service, I went up to him and I said, Dr. Criswell, I'm a pastor in Tennessee and I'm discouraged. In your ministry, have you ever been discouraged? And he leaned back, you know, he was so theatrical. Yes. He said, world without end. And I said, well, what do you do about it? He said, I just wait. He said, I usually find out the discouragement is more in my heart than in the circumstances. And when I get myself in good shape, I can go on again.
13: Yeah.
14: And that was pretty good advice.
13: That is really good.
14: So I know what it's like. I have come to memorize the anti-discouragement verses in the Bible, like 1 Corinthians 15:58. Therefore, my beloved brethren, be steadfast, unmovable, always abounding in the work of the Lord, because you know that your labor is not in vain in the Lord. And those verses, there are several of them. You know, in Galatians, it says, we'll reap a harvest if we don't give up. Psalm 126, I think, talks about bringing in the sheaves. So there are some of these verses in which God promises he will use us, that our work is not futile, it's not in vain. So I memorized those verses early on, Jeff, and I've gone back to them again and again, and they tend to pull me up when I get down and when I become discouraged.
13: Amen to that. I had a seminary professor, he said, you know you're really called when you throw in the towel and God throws it back. He says, you're not going to quit. Adrian Rogers said one time, Robert, he said, you know, the ministry is a horrible profession. It's a wonderful calling. And I think sometimes we do see guys get in the ministry that weren't called to do this. If you're not called to do it, I think it would just be overwhelming. Emotionally, it would just wear you out, because it is a grind much of the time.
14: Well, and as I've read the history of preaching and of great preachers, many of us, at least I'm speaking from my own experience as well as my reading, we tend to be a little bit introverted and sometimes a little melancholic. Yes. And it gives us tremendous empathy, and it allows us to sort of internalize what we're doing. But it also presents, Charles Spurgeon would become very discouraged. He would get very depressed, and he wrote in Lectures to My Students a chapter called The Minister's Fainting Fits. And it's one of the best chapters I've ever read, and it's about when pastors become discouraged. And he calls those periods of discouragement, he calls them the pastor's fainting fits. But
13: Okay, Robert, now, did you ever see there was an interview done with John MacArthur and John Piper, and Piper was talking about how he would get discouraged and have, you know, those fainting fits, as Spurgeon would call them. And MacArthur was just like, I don't understand that. He said, what do I have to be discouraged about? I'm saved. My sins are forgiven. My name's written in the Lamb's Book of Life. I mean, he was just looking at it very, matter-of-factly, that, well, in the big scheme of things, I really don't have anything to be discouraged about. But we in the sweet by and by, but we deal with the nasty now and now, and it can be discouraging, and church people can be mean, discouraging, and church people can be mean.

0: positive and enthusiastic. Cliff Barrows was like that, who was the music director for the Billy Graham Crusades. I once asked Cliff, he and I became friends, and I asked him, in all of your years of ministry, did you ever go through a period of discouragement? And he said, and this astounded me, I still remember him saying it, he said, Robert, in all of my years of ministry, I have never known a despondent day.
1: Wow.
0: And I said, Cliff, how can that be? I've had many despondent days. And he just smiled and said, because the joy of the Lord is the strength of my life. So God just gives some people that kind of personality. But there are other ministers who we have to work hard, and I'm one of them, to keep ourselves in a positive frame of mind.
1: Well, Robert, if you think about the Apostle Paul, he had some pretty low times in his life.
0: I think so. He was high strung. The most extraordinary thing was when he wrote to the Corinthians, and he said, I went to the city of Troas, and God opened a great door for me there. I mean, it was, Paul just had the circumstances fall into his lap for the planning of a church. But he said, I was just paralyzed. I couldn't do anything because I was overwhelmingly anxious about what was happening with my church in Corinth. And so he said, I just had to leave. And I went on to wait till Timothy could bring me, or Titus, I forget, could bring me a report. Now, this is the man who said, be anxious for nothing. But here in the Corinthian epistles, he said, I didn't have any peace of mind. I couldn't take advantage of the open door that God had given me. So, and 2 Corinthians is his most autobiographical letter. And I remember once I was going through a period of discouragement in ministry, and Katrina and I took 2 or 3 days off and went somewhere. We went to Chicago, actually. And I just read 2 Corinthians over and over and over again. And I noticed that Paul talks about his troubles more in 2 Corinthians than anywhere else. But the more you read the letter, the more positive you feel. And it was such a, I had trouble putting that together in my mind for a while. It is full, more than any other letter, of Paul's troubles. And yet all the way through, you come away with this spirit of enthusiasm and triumph and victory. So if we're talking to a pastor out there who's battling discouragement, I would really recommend just spending some time in 2 Corinthians. It really helped me a lot.
1: Yeah. Oh, that's great. You know, I think about that verse in 2 Corinthians chapter 1. I heard Darlene Dibler, who is a missionary to Indonesia, she talked about that, where it says, indeed, we had the sentence of death within ourselves so that we would not trust in ourselves, but in God who raises the dead, who delivered us from so great a peril of death and will deliver us, he on whom we have set our hope, and he will yet deliver us. That's encouragement right there, that God is a deliverer. He knows what you're going through. He will see you through as you trust him.
0: And no one went through more ever than Darlene Dibler. I didn't know her, but I've read her book. And everybody ought to read the book. I mean, she was placed on death row. I don't remember the details now.
1: Yeah.
0: But the way the Lord sustained her through her missionary trauma of being captured and everything, it was amazing. Absolutely amazing.
1: Yeah.
0: That's a good book for pastors to find good illustrations from, is her memoir.
1: Oh, it really is. And, you know, they have it on YouTube. You can listen to her share all that. She pretty much shares the whole book.
0: Yeah.
1: I think she called it. The very first time I heard her was on Focus on the Family, and she called her testimony, I Will Never Leave You. And it was just about God's sustaining power.
0: Yeah.
1: Well, I'm talking to pastor, prolific author, hymns expert. We're going to get into that after the break, Robert. But Robert Morgan, and Robert has been around the block a time or two with ups and downs of ministry, with the struggles and the joys, and then the disappointments and discouragements of ministry. And he's been really contemplating what is going on in the church today, and this shallowing of the church, the shallowing of the pulpit. Listen, we are called to preach.

0: the word and to speak the truth in love and to preach God's word as it's written, not just feel good sermons, as the little phrase said. We don't preach sermonettes for Christianettes who smoke cigarettes. We need to give people the full counsel of God. So you're listening to Real Truth for Today. Pastor Jeff Shreve here. We'll be right back after the break.
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2: 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We might say they're the rock in the family, someone everyone counts on. Isaiah 26:4 says this about our God: "Trust in the Lord forever, for the Lord Himself is the rock eternal." 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He's the rock that never moves, never crumbles, never changes. 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Are you leaning on Jesus today? 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
0: Welcome back to Real Truth for Today. Pastor Jeff Shreve here talking to Dr. Robert Morgan. And Robert Morgan, you may have read his books. He's written many, many books, and prolific author, wonderful things that he puts in print. And Robert, we were talking about hymns. You've written extensively on the hymns. And, you know, we in our world today, we have lots of churches that have gotten away from hymns because they seem old or staid or whatever, and they want the newer music. What would you say to pastors, to churches that are saying, yeah, out with the old, in with the new? Why is that not a good plan when it comes to the hymns?
8: Oh, I could talk to you for hours about this. I have a deep, deep set of convictions about it. First of all, I love new Christian music. We need to have room for that. We need to make room for that. We need to enjoy it. I came of age during the Jesus movement. And it was my generation that really basically invented contemporary Christian music. And I, you know, all through my pastorate, we would combine the great hymns with the newer music and have a blended or interwoven style. And so I believe that some of the good music is very, very good. There are two or three real problems we're facing. One is that with churches that have done away totally with the singing of hymns, or almost totally, and they are on a diet of contemporary Christian music, they are robbing their parishioners of the vital, lifelong memorization and internalization of musical truth. The songs that we sing today don't last very long. I mean, it wasn't that long ago we were singing Death is Arrested, you know. Now, we, you know, the songs come and go so quickly. They are being mass-produced by an industry now that's dominated by three or four labels. And so we sing a song a lot for about, you know, a few months, maybe at most, and then it's gone and it's pushed out by new songs. You know, I love that, you know, in the early part of the millennium, we sang Shout to the Lord.
9: Right. I was thinking about that.
8: Yeah. Who sings that now? I mean, I love it. I have it on my playlist. But when I was, every other generation until now have added new songs without losing the old. And so there were certain songs that you would sing as a congregation for decades. You know, they would be part of the cycle of hymns that would be sung over a period of decades, so that when you were old and you were in the nursing home and you were battling some level of memory loss, that the one thing you could remember would be "How Firm a Foundation, Ye Saints of the Lord," or "Oh, for a Thousand Tongues to Sing My Great Redeemer's Praise," or "Amazing Grace, How Sweet the Sound That Saved a Wretch Like Me," or, you know, any of the "Holy, Holy, Holy Lord God Almighty" early in the morning, because we sang those songs all of our lives. We sang them from infancy all the way up to old age. So it was truth that was internalized in our minds musically. And when my wife was passing away, I lifted her into bed one day and I heard her whispering something. She was pretty confused, but I listened carefully and she's saying, "My gracious master and my God, assist me to proclaim, to spread through all the earth abroad, the glories of thy name." It was a stanza from Wesley's "Oh, for a Thousand Tongues." She had sung that song all her life. So she had embedded deep in her memory words of songs that had been sung over decades. We have taken all of that away from our worshipers, and we've given them disposable music that is here today and gone tomorrow, and we aren't singing songs over a period of decades anymore. We sing them over a period of weeks. And if worship leaders don't understand that there have got to be some songs, both ancient and modern, that are repeated in the rotation of our hymns over a long-term basis, then we are robbing people of an internalized canon of music that they need in order to be healthy. And I can prove this biblically. I mean, the people in Bible times, they memorized those 150 psalms of the Psalter. They knew it. They sang those songs when they were children. They sang them when they were young adults. They sang them when they were older. They knew those songs by heart because they sang them over a lifetime. So that's one of the things bothering me, is that our music now is so disposable that it doesn't ever enter into the deep places of our hearts or of our memories.
9: Well, and Robert, also, you know this much better than I because you've really studied it, but those older hymns, they had lots of stanzas. There was rich in theology. He hideth my soul in the cleft of the rock and covers me there with his hand. I mean, things like that, where it would bring the scripture into song. I guess we have the Gettys do a pretty good job with that, but not a lot others.
8: There are, when we talk about today's Christian music, there's two categories. There are the modern hymnists like the Gettys and Matt Boswell and Matt Papa and City of Light, and they are producing tremendous music. that rivals the ancient hymns in the quality of the lyrics and in the quality of the music. And I love what they're doing. We have the CCM market, the music that's on the radio. Mm-hmm. And, you know, country music, I live in Nashville, so I know country music. Country music is all about losing your dog, your truck, your gun, your wife.
9: Yes.
8: Today's contemporary Christian music is like that. There are about five themes that every song, it's my shame, my guilt, my grave, my chains. I am so tired of singing about my chains being broken. It's about walls falling down. So many of the Christian songs right now on the radio, they get on a theme. So it's walls falling down. These walls are going to fall down. What does that even mean? Mm-hmm. You know, they are songs of exuberance that take some phrases, and there's not a lot of depth about them. And even when we do find a good song, it doesn't last very long. And very often it is all centered on Jesus, which is good, except that there's also the Father and the Holy Spirit. Mm-hmm. And the other day I was lecturing at Tribeca University in Nashville, and we sang Holy Forever by Chris Tomlins. Mm-hmm. And I love that song. I don't have one bit of criticism. It is full of praise, but it dawned on me with a shock that that song only addresses Jesus. Mm-hmm. There is nothing in that song about God the Father being holy, nothing about the Holy Spirit being holy. It is not Trinitarian. It is exclusively about Jesus. And I began to notice how many of our songs are all about Jesus, but there is nothing there that is Trinitarian in nature. Mm-hmm. Whereas the great hymns tended to be that, the doxology. Praise God from whom all blessings flow. Praise Him above, ye heavenly hosts. Praise Father, Son, and Holy Ghost. Mm-hmm. St. Francis of Assisi with all creatures of our God and King. Praise the Father, praise the Son, and praise the Spirit, three in one. Mm-hmm. When Paul praised the Lord, it was typically to the Father. Three of the epistles, two of them were Paul's and one is Peter's. But out of the 27 books of the New Testament, three of them began with the words, praise be to the God and Father of our Lord Jesus Christ. Mm-hmm. Praise be to the God and Father of our Lord Jesus Christ. And so now I've been really convicted that in our music, not only are we singing fairly shallow lyrics that don't last very long, but it is so about Jesus, which is fine, that it is neglecting the Father and the Spirit, which is not fine. Mm-hmm. So I think we, you know, for worship leaders and pastors, these are not difficult issues to correct. It's not hard to find good
9: right.
8: lyrics that you can weave into your order of service every Sunday. It's not like that we are facing some staggering problem we can't solve.
9: Right.
8: It's just being aware that if we're going to produce a generation of deep worshipers, we have got to give them some good theology in the music. There's got to be some Trinitarian emphasis there. Mm-hmm. And we have got to have certain songs that we include in our rotation over a period of, well, over a long term of time.
9: Yes. Okay.
8: What's so hard about that, Jeff? I don't understand
9: right.
8: it.
9: Right. Yeah, I agree with you. Let me ask you that, piggybacking on the Trinity. In heaven, God is spirit, so Jesus has a body because the mm-hmm. second person of the Trinity became a man. The Holy Spirit is obviously spirit. In heaven, what do we see as far as the Trinity goes?
8: Well, the best place to see this is in Revelation 4 and 5, mm-hmm. because this is the, and I'll give you my theology on it. I don't have to be dogmatic or correct here, but I believe that the chapters in Revelation, I've written a book called The 50 Final Events in World History based on Revelation, and I think that chapters 4 through 18 is a clear description of the tribulation period. Mm-hmm. That is coming upon the world.
9: Yeah,
8: and chapters 4 and 5 introduce that with a heavenly worship service. So in heaven, the most vivid chapters we have about worship in all of the Bible are Revelation 4 and 5, as all of heaven is worshiping and rejoicing that now at last the time has come for evil to be dealt with and for the way to be paved for Christ to come again. So in chapter 4, God the Father is worshiped with great exuberance, and it's all about God the Father. The Holy Spirit is there as well. He's called the seven spirits that are before the throne. Mm-hmm. But I think the seven spirits refer to the fact that this is addressed to seven churches, each of which was indwelt by the Holy Spirit. Mm-hmm. So we have the Holy Spirit and God the Father in chapter 4. And then they want to get on with the program. And the program is wrapped up in that scroll that I think is the battle plan for the final 7 years of world history. But who can open that scroll? And so in chapter 5, the Lamb shows up, who is also a lion. Mm-hmm. So this represents Jesus. He came the first time as a lamb to be sacrificed. He will come the second time as a lion to take control as King of Kings. And he can open the scroll. And so the worship then moves to Jesus Christ. So I think in heaven, I think we will see the presence of the Father enveloped with light. Mm-hmm. Because God dwells in inexpressible light. I think we will sense the presence of the Holy Spirit. I think we will see the face of Jesus, but the worship there will be Trinitarian. Mm-hmm. And so based upon Revelation 4 and 5, and really all of Revelation, I think that we should be practicing now by making sure that our worship, not every song has to have a reference to the Trinity in it, but overall in our worship, we shouldn't neglect the Father and the Spirit and direct all of our worship towards the Son. That is not the New Testament pattern.
9: Robert, how do you view oneness Pentecostalism? Do you see, I mean, obviously the Bible doesn't teach that, but do you see somebody that believes in that as not being a true believer, as having saving faith in the Lord Jesus? How do you delineate that?
8: Well, it depends on where they are in life. I believe that we can be saved and receive Christ as Savior by simply trusting Him without necessarily knowing a lot of theology. Mm-hmm. But then, if we have genuinely acknowledged Jesus Christ as Savior, then I think God will lead us theologically to understand more and more from a biblical perspective. And it's clear that the Bible teaches the Trinity, you know, the two great mysteries of the Christian faith that sets us apart from every other thought system in the world is the Trinity and the duality. How can there be one God who eternally exists in three persons? And how can there be one person who exists with two natures? Mm-hmm. Being Jesus Christ. And it's clear in the Bible that God the Father is God, but he is distinct from the Son and the Spirit. And that God the Son is God, but he is distinct from the Father and the Spirit. And God the Spirit is God, but he is distinct from the Father and the Son. The fact that we cannot understand it, it's mind-boggling to us, is a good sign, because a God who is small enough to be understood is not big enough to be worshiped. You know, we should have things that are in the realm of mystery with a God that is infinite in every way. But to come to understand this and to reject it is, to me, a more serious matter.
9: Yeah.
8: So I do think that someone can be saved without fully understanding a great deal of theological material. But if they are genuinely saved and they come to understand theological material, then I think they will embrace the major essential doctrines that have characterized Christianity through all of these millennia.
9: Amen to that. We're talking to Dr. Robert Morgan, seasoned pastor, prolific author, 15 million books, Robert.
8: Well, not that many, but we're working on it.
9: A lot. It's a lot of books.
8: Yeah.
9: Hymns expert and the host of the Robert Morgan podcast. And he's become a wonderful friend. And so we're talking about the state of the church, the state of the pastorate. When we come back from the break, we're going to really dive into the shallowing of the church, which is a big, big concern. What are we teaching the people that come week after week after week? Are we giving them the full counsel of God? You're listening to Real Truth for Today. Pastor Jeff Shreve here. We'll be right back after the break.
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13: In October of 2003, a raging fire devastated massive portions of Southern California, destroying more than 3,000 homes and claiming 22 lives. Ken Hale was one of the heroic firefighters working to control the fire. He said, "As soon as I found out people had died, it changed my entire outlook on the fire. It became something very deadly, a monster." Some of us need that kind of change in perspective regarding sin. We've all seen how sins like adultery can destroy a life. But sins that we consider small can be deadly too. Our hearts for God can be destroyed when the fires of jealousy, anger, self-pity, worry, or gluttony go unchecked. The book of James says, "After desire has conceived, it gives birth to sin. And sin, when it is full grown, gives birth to death." Are there any sparks of sin threatening to engulf your life? With Seeking Him, I'm Nancy DeMoss Wagamuth.
14: 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AFA Action, the Government Affairs Division of American Family Association, needs your opinion on the role of Christian voters. 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We could even lose the U.S. Supreme Court. We could see Trump administration officials impeached by a left-wing Congress. 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
9: Welcome back to Real Truth for Today. Pastor Jeff Shreve here talking to Dr. Robert Morgan. We're talking about the state of the church, the state of the pastorate, and Robert, the shallowing of the church. This is something that's on your heart. And when you talk about the shallowing of the church, I know you're planning to write a book on this subject. What do you mean by that?
8: Well, we've already talked about what's happening with music. The fact that we've replaced solid theological lyrics and songs that we sing over a lifetime with disposable lyrics that don't last very long. And at least when it comes to the music that we import from our radios, it tends to be pretty subjective and shallow and not Trinitarian in nature. So I think the worship that we're experiencing in a lot of our churches could be deepened with a few tweaks. But, you know, we love the radio. We love the exuberance. We We love the feeling of getting a praise team up there and getting a good beat and singing about our walls falling down and our chains being broken. So I think that contributes a lot towards the shallowing of the church. I think the loss of liturgy is huge. Now, when I say liturgy, I'm not advocating that we become high liturgical churches, although a lot of young people are gravitating towards more liturgy. Mm-hmm. But I'm in so many churches, and here's the way the service goes. Someone gets up and says, "Good morning, everyone. Let's stand to our feet and sing." And so we'll sing a series of songs, and then there'll be an announcement, and then the pastor will preach, and then there'll be a closing song, and then they'll say, "Thanks for being here. You're dismissed." And it's basically song sermon is what's in. But there are so many biblical elements of worship in the Bible that we can incorporate on any given Sunday. We don't have to do them all at once. But, you know, the Bible is full of calls to worship. Mm-hmm. And when I was a pastor, I would love to stand up at the beginning of the hour, or to have my worship leader stand up at the beginning of the hour and say something more than "good morning, everyone." I mean, to say, "This is the day the Lord has made. Let us rejoice," and to have a Bible verse or, you know, a call to worship is a moment when you actually bring people into the awareness that they are coming into the presence of God. Yeah. And so being able to do that, scripture reading, you read earlier what Paul said to Timothy. Mm-hmm. He said, "Until I return, give yourself to the public reading of scripture."
9: Yes.
8: I'm in very few churches now that have any scripture reading. Now, in the sermon, the pastor may say today, he may have scriptures in his sermon. Hopefully he does.
9: Yes.
8: But there is the orality of scripture has been lost. Up until this point in human history, people went to church expecting to hear a portion of scripture being read. Mm-hmm. And the reading of scripture is an art. You know, when I read scripture in church, I will always practice it. I try to make sure that I'm going to read it clearly and well. And we've lost that. The offering has always been a part of the liturgy of the church. But now we've taken away, since COVID, we all give by credit card automatically. We're not even aware we're doing it. And we've lost the sense of offering. Having a designated pastoral prayer is lost. How many churches do you know in which the pastor stands up? And Paul included pastoral prayers in his epistles. Mm-hmm. And I just think there needs to be a time when the pastor of the church will stand up and there is a designated time for prayer. Mm-hmm. The benediction. The benediction is God's way of closing worship events. And the Bible is full of benedictions. The two most famous are the Aaronic benediction in number 6, the Lord bless you and keep you and make his face to shine upon you. And then the apostolic benediction from 2 Corinthians 13, may the love of God and the fellowship of the Holy Spirit. And, that passage, I didn't quote it right, but there are so many other benedictions. My favorite benediction, and I ended most of my worship services with this one, is in Hebrews 13. May the God of peace, who brought again from the dead our Lord Jesus Christ, that great shepherd of the sheep through the blood of the eternal covenant, equip you with everything good for doing his will, and may he work in you what is pleasing to God through Jesus Christ our Lord. Mm-hmm. So there are choirs. Choirs are very popular right now in the American culture. Mm-hmm. But what has happened to choirs in churches? And choirs are God's idea. They are biblical all the way through from the creation, when the morning stars sang and God created the world, till the book of Revelation and all through the Old Testament. Choirs were a way of allowing people who had a gift of singing and gifts of music to come together to minister to the larger group with the lyrics that were worshipful and edifying. So what I'm saying is that in our orders of service, we have lost so many of the biblical elements of worship. And so I get so tired, and I'm sorry, but I miss some liturgical elements to give majesty and reverence and form and structure to worship services today.
9: Robert, when you first started, you said you kind of came out of that Jesus movement in that era. So that's Keith Green time. Is that about right? How different was it, like at your first pastorate, a lot of those elements were still embedded in the church, even in the newer churches?
8: Well, I've always had those elements embedded. To me, the passion of the Jesus movement and the new music that has come from it is not antithetical to reverence and worship and structure in our church services. So we would, I would always begin with the call to worship. I would think through that very carefully. What were the first words I wanted to say? When I began pastoring, I was in a little church out in the country, and the first thing that I did was I stepped out on the stoop beside the pulpit and pulled the rope that rang the bell. And that bell was basically calling the whole community to worship. Mm-hmm. And then I would step back to the pulpit, and I would say, "Now unto the King, eternal, immortal, invisible, the only wise God, be honor and glory forever and ever. Amen. Shall we stand and sing?" And or I might quote the words of an opening hymn. I might say, "Come, Christians, join to sing, Alleluia to our King." You know, and then we would sing both hymns and newer music. Mm-hmm. Now, that took a little bit of persuasion on my part to get some of the Jesus music in there. But there's no reason why the exuberance of our revival times and the freshness of our new music cannot also be incorporated with the elements that are biblical in nature and liturgical, not in the sense of necessarily having a high church experience, but in the aspect of bringing biblical worship elements into the common experience of weekly Christian gatherings. Hmm.
9: Okay, let's talk about, Robert, let's talk about the preacher and the content of his message. We have a divide in many churches where pastors, "I don't want to talk about controversial subjects. That's too political." I'm of the opinion that politics has gotten into morality, and the Bible has much to say about LGBTQ issues, about abortion, about all these things that we deal with. My friend Ken Ham likes to say, "Hey, it all goes back to Genesis. How did God create?" And you learn Genesis 1-11 gives you the foundation for everything. What would you say to those guys and to these churches that they want to be so relevant and we're just here to reach people? We don't want to say anything that might turn them off. How do you preach the whole counsel of God without hitting those subjects?
8: Yeah, well, I'm reading a book right now on the chaplains of the American Revolution. Most of them were pastors. And I'll tell you, they were not the Puritan pastors in New England and in the colonies were not afraid to address political issues when it came to freedom of religion, freedom of speech. America has always been greatest when the pastors spoke to current issues. What our moments of shame have come when pastors didn't. For example, during the civil rights movement, when churches should have been at the forefront of integration and speaking about the dangers of prejudice, too many pulpits were silent. They didn't want to go there. So we have got to address issues that are moral in nature and that advocate for a biblical worldview, even if there may be political implications to them. Mm-hmm. I don't think we have to get political. I don't think it's a matter of getting political. It's a matter of speaking clearly and giving the biblical worldview position on issues that are important to a person's life. And if those issues have political implications, then they do. But we're not trying to be political. We're just trying to advance a biblical worldview. And Jeff, the best way of doing that is with expositional preaching. Mm-hmm. I mean, I don't have to preach a sermon on homosexuality. It's not necessary for me to do that. As I go through the Bible preaching through books of the Bible, that subject comes up. Mm-hmm. Sexual ethics is woven all the way through the Bible. You know, if I preach from Genesis, if I preach from Romans, if I preach from the Corinthian epistles, if I preach from almost anywhere, sexual ethics comes up somewhere. Mm-hmm. And that subject, murder, comes up. The preciousness of preborn life comes up. I just did a series of sermons and podcasts and wrote a book from Luke chapter 1, the story of Zachariah and Elizabeth. Mm-hmm. And the baby leaped in Elizabeth's womb, you know, and John the Baptist was filled with the Holy Spirit from his mother's womb. Mm-hmm. So as you preach expositionally through Scripture, all of the issues come up, but we deal with them within the context of exposition without necessarily having to preach topical sermons on mm-hmm. issues. Now, there may be a time when we need to do a topical sermon on an issue. Sure. But I think that when we are preaching God's word the way it was written, unfolding his logic the way that it was embedded in Romans or in Mark or in Malachi, and going through books of the Bible, we come up with all of the issues that we need to address because they are interwoven mm-hmm. into God's logic, into the flow of reasoning that he put into each one of the books. And then we deal with it fearlessly from the text. Mm-hmm. And we don't have to avoid these issues, and we shouldn't avoid them. Mm-hmm. But as we preach expositionally through the Bible, we deal with them in a way that is very authentic to the Scripture that we hold in our hand. And then if people are upset with us, we just say, hey, this is the Scripture. This is the biblical worldview that Christians have held for 2,000 years. Mm. And the Judean Christian worldview that goes back for 4,000 years. And I do not apologize for teaching the Bible.
9: Amen to that. Well, you know, I think about in Acts 17, how they said of Paul and Silas, these men who have upset the world have come here also. A Christian needs to be upsetting the status quo. I mean, the whole world lies in the power of the evil one, 1 John 5:19, and we are coming against that. We're speaking the truth in love to a world that's believing lies. I've said, Robert, you know, we're dealing with the Islamification of America right now, and we're seeing that in mm-hmm. Europe, and we're seeing that come into the United States. And if we don't stand up and say, hey, Islam is satanic. Now, Muslims are the mission field, but they are believing a lie, and we have to speak against that lie. If we don't do that, and if we don't stand up for America, I know you just wrote the book about the verses that shaped America. If we don't do that, we're going to lose America for our children, our grandchildren, our great-grandchildren, and that would be a travesty of unprecedented proportions.
8: My pastor, Alan Jackson, says, and I agree with him, that anti-Semitism and the spirit of the Antichrist are two sides of the same coin. And those are coming at us fast and furious right now. Mm-hmm. So we have got to have a Bible in our hands and the fearlessness to preach it and teach it clearly. And I think expositionally, because when you have topical sermons, contemporary worship, and relational small groups, and no liturgy, and no emphasis on the Trinity in your worship, then you have got a recipe there for a church in America that is 3,000 miles wide and 1 inch deep.
9: Mm. Oh, that's profound for sure. Well, Dr. Robert Morgan has been my guest, and Robert, thank you so much for taking the time. I pray that you would heal quickly. I pray that you would heal completely, and those hands would be working to the glory of God.
8: Thank you, Jeff. Thank you. It's always a pleasure to talk to you.
9: Thank you, brother. Well, thanks for listening to Real Truth for today. Go out today, shine for Christ, and share what great things the Lord has done for you, and God will use you as his witness. God bless you.
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19: American Family News, I'm Musty Pugh. The conflict with Iran has flared again over the past week as the U.S. has pounded Iran, while Tehran has attacked ships in the Strait of Hormuz and targeted U.S. assets and allies in the region. Retired General Jack Keane says President Trump knows exactly what he's dealing with.
20: He recognizes full up what he's dealing with here. He obviously always suspected what he's dealing with, a regime that's been in existence now with different players, but the same philosophy, the same ideology, commitment, the same barbaric behavior that we've been dealing with for 47 years. And he went back to combat operations to certainly open the straits forcibly, given the fact that they're not going to willingly cooperate.
19: A new Fox News poll examines opinions on one of President Trump's signature initiatives, reforming how America votes.
21: The Save America Act is still being debated by Congress. 83% say a photo ID should be required to register to vote. 77% say it should also be needed to cast a ballot. People believe our elections are secure, with 76% saying those who are eligible will be able to vote, and 61% believe those who aren't eligible will not be allowed. On voting by mail, 64% say all Americans should have the option to do so. But confidence in mail-in ballots being counted is more evenly split, with 51% saying they will be and 48% saying they won't. Gernal Scott, Fox News.
19: The federal government is funded until the end of September, but the House has already passed a stopgap measure that would provide funding until early December. White House Press Secretary Karoline Leavitt says President Trump supports the funding bill.
22: This president and this White House wants the government to remain open, unlike the Democrats in this town who have been acting as obstructionists.
19: Officials are gathering today in Ontario to celebrate a new U.S.-Canada bridge over the Detroit River, an international span that is expected to enhance trade on both sides of the border and give travelers another route to both countries. A ceremony is taking place in Windsor, Ontario, where the Gordie Howe International Bridge opens to traffic Monday. The flood threat remains high in the Carolinas.
23: A stalled front is the big weather story today. It's stretching from the Central Plains to the Carolinas. While remnants of Bertha have weakened into an open trough, tropical moisture is still fueling repeated rounds of heavy rain across the eastern Carolinas. That keeps the threat for flash flooding elevated through Saturday, especially where the storms track over the same locations time and time again. Meanwhile, dangerous heat is expanding across the west in parts of the plains. Highs in the desert southwest will climb well into the 110s. While major heat alerts remain in effect across parts of Montana and the Dakotas, hot and humid conditions also continue from the southern plains into the Gulf Coast, with heat indices pushing well into the triple digits. Adam Klotz, Fox News.
19: California Family Council has concerns about a bill in the state legislature. Chris Woodward has more.
24: California has historically barred religious non-public schools from receiving state funding to serve students with disabilities. After a lawsuit citing Supreme Court precedents, California drafted SB 685 to allow religious schools to participate only if they refrain from engaging in religious activities or expression while providing services. Greg Bird of California Family Council.
25: That is not going to suffice.
24: Bird argues that forcing a religious school to hide its faith to receive public funds violates the U.S. Constitution, which requires state neutrality toward religion and supersedes the California state constitution's restriction against funding sectarian schools.
25: You're simply saying, hey, religious organizations, we only favor secular organizations, and religious organizations, we're going to persecute you and exclude you. And the state governments are supposed to stay neutral towards religion.
24: I'm Chris Woodward.
19: And oil prices fell for the first time in a week after shooting to $102 a barrel a day earlier. Brent crude, the international standard, was down to $97.67 per barrel. More news online at AFN.net and download the AFN mobile app. I'm Rusty Pugh.
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2: 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Biblical wisdom for your financial journey. Well, our guest today is my friend Dr. Kelly Rush, a finance professor, division chair, and financial planning program coordinator at Mount Vernon Nazarene University in Ohio. She's also on the board of directors at Kingdom Advisors. She's well-versed in the intersection of faith and finances, and today she's here to help us tackle an important topic for students and their families, that is, how to build a solid college budget. Kelly, great to have you back with us.
3: Oh, I really like this topic. Rob, thanks for having me.
2: Kelly, you work with students every day. So let's start with the big picture. Why is it so important for college students to learn how to manage their money at this stage?
3: I'm reminded of Proverbs 22, train up a child in the way he should go, and when he's old, he will not depart from it. We apply that verse to a lot of areas in parenting, but it holds true in this area of finances and wanting our children to develop those good habits, especially during the college years, so that they'll continue those down the road. And so whatever those habits are that they're developing during those critical college years is either going to start them on a path of financial success or cause later regrets down the road that they'll then have to overcome.
2: Yeah, that's right. The financial foundation is important. Now, you interact with a lot of college students, Kelly. So what do you experience? I mean, do they tend to have budgets, or is that more of an exception if they do?
3: Well, yes and no. A lot of college students have a mental budget. Sometimes we call that mental accounting, but very few have an actual written budget. And they might have a general sense of what they should be spending, but even if they have that general sense, they still don't track their spending. Yeah. And so they don't have a clear picture of where the finances are going, and they don't have a written budget to compare anything to. And so over time, what they find is that they're actually spending more than they realize. They're watching those bank accounts dwindle more quickly than they anticipate, and they genuinely don't have a sense of where the money is going. Yeah. So it's easy for a college student to think, well, I don't have normal expenses. I have a lot of variability, and so I'll just have a budget later on. But we want to develop those habits early on so that they'll stay with the student and they'll continue those budgeting practices on into the future.
2: Yeah, that's well said. Now, there's some critical lessons or ideas that they need to learn at this stage. One of those, I know, is the time value of money. Why is that such a key foundational concept for college students in particular?
3: Time value of money really is critical because the relationship between time and money is not random. There's a system to it. It's logical. It's reasonable. It really reminds me of the orderly God that we serve. There's an order to this time and money relationship. And so when college students learn how the time value of money variables work together, they realize that the most powerful variable in every time value of money calculation is always time. Without exception, the financial destination boils down to time and that need to use time wisely.
2: Yeah. Now let's apply that key concept then, Kelly, the time value of money, to budgeting.
3: Well, often budgeting, the question comes up, well, how much do I save? Or when I save, how much am I going to earn on that investment? And even the broader financial industry, a lot of attention is given to savings rate, return on investments. Those are definitely important variables. But because time is the most powerful variable, college students need to use the budgeting process early on to have the best impact down the road. You know, scripture speaks of time often. The psalmist asked the Lord to teach us to number our days that we may apply our hearts to wisdom. And Paul told the church in Ephesus to walk carefully, not as fools, but as wise, because we're supposed to redeem the time. So without exception, the most important thing college students need to understand is that they have time on their side. And if they start early, saving early, giving early, stewarding wisely from the very start, all of those practices go into building a budget, and all of them have a positive impact with time.
2: That is so good. When we come back from this break, we'll talk about credit, when is the right time to open a bank account, and much more. Kelly Rush here today. We're talking college students. Following this interview, your questions today at 800-525-7000. Stay with us. We'll be right back.
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4: 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Steep cliffs, unpredictable weather, dangerous terrain. But the most fearsome mountain in history was Mount Sinai. When God descended, all the people trembled. 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Psalm 24 asks, "Who may ascend the mountain of the Lord? 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And here's the good news. Because He ascended by faith, we can too. 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
7: Thanks for joining us today on Faith and Finance here on American Family Radio. We're talking budgets 101 for college students. Perhaps you're a college student or you have one in your life. Well, we've got a great guest today. My friend, Dr. Kelly Rush, is finance professor, division chair, and financial planning program coordinator at Mount Vernon Nazarene University in Ohio. And she's been sharing with us some of these key foundational concepts and ideas that are so important for college students. And Kelly, before the break, you were talking about the importance of the time value of money, and you made this really important distinction that really time is on your side when you're a college student, and that's important. But when you say that, is that always true in terms of money?
3: Well, this is a great clarification to make, Rob, so thank you. Time is always on a saver's side. It's always on an investor's side because the longer runway for those good practices leads to a positive impact down the road. But time has the opposite impact for debtors.

0: tuition. But they didn't understand the small purchases that mom and dad were making all of the time. And so when you get to college and those small purchases tend to fall on the shoulders of the college student, they just don't realize how many transactions happen in the course of normal day-to-day life, whether that's ordering pizza or coffee run or streaming services or whatever those things are. The frequency of small purchases tends to gain momentum throughout college. The sheer number of expenses that results in the momentum of how money moves over time.
1: Yeah, that's really helpful and a powerful idea. Let's turn to practical tools. Kelly, do you have any favorite go-to resources for students who are just getting started with budgeting or are facing the momentum of money moving that you just described?
0: For sure. So for young children, a lot of parents will use the envelope system. They'll have a few budgeting categories, and that's a really great way to tangibly teach young kids about money, but that's probably not going to be the plan for a college student. I don't know if you've heard college students say this, but there is this mindset out there that cash doesn't count. And they'll just, they'll say that real flippantly, oh, cash doesn't count. As in, when money is moving, they think of the cash as already being spent because it never shows up in an online transaction.
1: Interesting.
0: So because Gen Z operates in the world of apps and easy online access, we want to meet them where they are. And so we want to use those finance apps. I really like the FaithFi app. It's a great place to begin with budgeting. It's customizable to meet the students' needs, has different money management options. It's a great place to be a very practical resource for college students.
1: Well, I couldn't agree more. You can go to faithfi.com to check it out. Let's stay in the practical category, Kelly. At what point do you think students should open their own bank accounts and start managing money independently rather than relying on mom and dad?
0: Oh, that's a great question, Rob. And so something that we say at our house all the time is that we're on the same team, right? Parents and students are on the same team. And so in order to be on the same team, we want to have a game plan. And parents need to communicate to their students the game plan of turning over the expenses to the college student. Yeah. When will they pay for their own gas? When do they pay for their own clothes, their own cell phone, and so on? And so we need to communicate not just which expenses are going to move to the college students, but when do they move? Mm-hmm. And so having a plan for that really puts people on the same team, on the same page, and then they can map out how much to budget for, when to budget for, and when those expenses move to the student's responsibility, that was probably the time when they're going to want to open up their own bank account, have their own responsibility for those specific expenses that mom and dad said, okay, now these are yours.
1: Yeah. And I think one of the keys there, and you said this, is clear communication. Kelly, naturally, one of the other conversations that needs to be had is around credit. Should college students start building credit now, or do they wait until after graduation?
0: You know, I think either is going to be fine in the long run, but there really is some value in starting the process of building credit during college. That longer runway of building credit can have a benefit down the road for that first apartment or when they're shopping for insurance and things like that. So what I suggest is starting with a secured credit card where a one-time refundable deposit is put down and that acts as collateral to the credit card issuer. And so once they open that secured credit card, then they have to think about, okay, well, which expenses am I going to move to that credit card? And I always suggest start with gas, right? Nobody spends more for gas than they have to. And so that's a very easy budget item to begin putting on a secured credit card. And then very critical, they have to pay that credit card off every month. And that secured credit card will help them to build credit over time because, again, time is on their side.
1: Yeah, no doubt about that. Now, of course, sticking to a budget, Kelly, is not just about controlling expenses. These students also have to think about their income when it comes to building a budget. So what should students be thinking about beyond just the paycheck when it comes to working during the school year?
0: Well, I really like to see students working a consistent part-time job during the college years. You know, it shows that they can juggle responsibilities of schoolwork and employment, builds that discipline of being a faithful steward over time. And my favorite part-time jobs are the ones that have high impact with reasonable flexibility. It's pretty hard to find a position where they can come and go whenever they want to, but with some reasonable flexibility for them. I think of things like go get a referee certification or learn to cut hair on campus. Those are really great ways to have high ROI on some really easy investments of their own time. And then just keep in mind what

0: they're moving towards. Maybe if they're a nursing major, they're going to be working at a local hospital, but trying to find those positions that are in their field of study are going to be a blessing for them over the long run.
1: Yeah, that's really helpful. Kelly, we've got just about a minute left. So before we wrap up, let's finish with a few common pitfalls. What are some of the issues college students need to be cautious of as they begin to build their budget?
0: Well, one of the pitfalls that I'm seeing right now is just a desire for a shortcut. Students are tempted to be drawn to that biggest financial return in the shortest amount of time with the least amount of sacrifice. That's just human nature. Mm-hmm. And so that shortcut is showing up on college campuses, especially right now, in terms of this growing popularity of sports betting. Mm-hmm. And I liken the rise of sports betting on college campuses to a modern-day gateway drug. It's addictive. It leads to escalating financial snares. And it can be really dangerous for college students. You know, Paul told Timothy that those who would be rich fall into a temptation and a trap and many foolish, harmful desires. It's not that they may fall into a trap. They do fall into a trap.
1: Yeah.
0: Then many foolish and harmful desires escalate into financial destruction. And that just brings us back to the time value of money. Wise stewards don't try to circumvent time. They use the time that's on their side to follow biblical wisdom. They gather little by little over time. They watch those financial resources grow. They see the blessing of time that the Lord gave them.
1: Wow. This has been so good, Kelly. We have given students and their parents a lot to think about. We really appreciate you being here today.
0: Oh, thanks for having me, Rob.
1: Absolutely. That's Kelly Rush, professor of finance at Mount Vernon Nazarene University. And if you want to check out the FaithFi app that Kelly mentioned, just go to faithfi.com and click app. Back with your questions after this, 800-525-7000. 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
9: 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Such insight into what college students are thinking about as she prepares the next generation of financial advisors. But we're ready to turn the corner to your questions today here in just a moment. So go ahead and call right now. The team is standing by, 800-525-7000. But first, in the news today, a recent Bankrate study found that 87% of home buyers paid more than the most competitive mortgage rate available when financing their home. According to the study, the typical borrower ends up paying more than $3,300 extra each year simply because they didn't secure the best rate available. The research analyzed more than 3 million mortgage loans made in 2025, making it one of the most comprehensive looks at how much Americans may be overpaying for their home loans. Now, this is why I always tell prospective buyers to shop around before choosing a mortgage lender. Think about it. For most families, buying a home is the largest financial transaction they'll ever make, yet many borrowers accept the first loan offer they receive without comparing alternatives, and even a small difference in your interest rate can translate into thousands of dollars, tens of thousands of dollars over the life of the mortgage. Taking the time to compare offers from several lenders could be one of the highest paying financial decisions you'll ever make. But don't only focus on the interest rate. You need to compare the annual percentage rate, what's known as the APR, the lender fees, the closing costs, the discount points, if you have any, and the terms to understand the true cost of borrowing. It's also wise to get pre-approved by more than one lender before making an offer on a home. That may give you negotiating leverage and help ensure you're getting a competitive deal. So taking the time to do your homework before signing those mortgage papers for that biggest transaction you'll likely ever have is a practical way to make sure that we're counting the cost and not overspending. So again, I'd recommend at least three offers. All right, we're going to dive into your questions today. We're ready to go, and we're going to begin in Wyoming. Russ, you'll be first up today, sir. Go ahead.
10: Hey, good morning. Before you had told us about recommending like a Saver card or whatever for our college students for a credit card, and didn't work out because they didn't have credit, just like the show this morning. So for the secured card, what's the best place to go and apply for a secured credit card for college students? And does it matter where they go to do that?
9: You know, it really changes periodically because depending on who has the best offers at any given time, it really does require you to shop around. I mean, some of the best right now would be Discover It Secured. It has no annual fee. It does offer cash back, and it's got a path to upgrading to an unsecured card with responsible use. So I would probably check that out. Again, it's called Discover It Secured. The other one is Capital One. They've got the Capital One Quicksilver Secured, another excellent option. Again, no annual fee, and they do have rewards. So I'd probably look at those two. You can also shop around NerdWallet or Bankrate. Constantly is updating their system with the latest data on who has the very best programs out there. But I would say one of those two would be a great option. Is this for a son or daughter?
10: Both. Two in college. And okay. They're going to be three next year. So they're all at that stage. They're trying to figure out what to do. And it's really funny. My daughter was denied. My son hasn't applied, but he's getting tons of junk mail all of a sudden in the mail for all these cards. And it's like, that's perfect. So that's the denied one. The Saver, we did try. but none of the kids have any credit. And
11: sure.
10: So this is really good. I think we'll try that route and see what we can do with, like you said this morning on the show, with the secured card to build that credit for them.
9: Yeah. I mean, the other option is an authorized user. And, you know, some people go that route. I mean, it helps to establish credit history. You know, there's no security deposit required like with that secured card. And, you know, as long as the primary account holder, so in this case you, has a long history and a low balance and on-time payments, then obviously it can boost the credit profile without a whole lot of work. But just remember that just like the good information flows, the bad will too. And so if for some reason you missed a payment or you had balances up above 30% of the limit, which has to do with your credit utilization, which, by the way, is the largest factor in the credit score, then it actually could hurt the child's credit. So you certainly wouldn't want that. And obviously, you're legally responsible for charges, but they don't even have to have access to the card. It, most people do it just simply for the benefit of getting that long-standing history that can, in a very short period of time, give them more credit. So, you know, that would be the other option. That's probably the most common strategy people use. But if you want to stay with just their own, I think the secured card's the way to go.
10: Should we have done that earlier if they're already in college? Is that
9: something? Not necessarily. No, I don't think so. Because remember, as soon as that starts flowing, all of those accounts are going to be there, including the account history, and the credit score is generated in real time based on the data available in the report at that moment. So, you know, as long as that starts flowing in, once you generate that score, it's going to pick up that data and factor it into the score itself. So, you know, no issue that it hasn't happened until now, but, you know, there is that other factor there that just, you know, if something went awry in your financial life, then, you know, all of that data is going to pass over and you just need to know that.
10: Okay, very good. Hey, thank you so much. Really appreciate all your wisdom.
9: Absolutely. Thanks for your call, Russ. 800-525-7000 is the number to call. 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
9: Helping you see God as your ultimate treasure, this is Faith and Finance on American Family Radio. I'm Rob West. We're taking your calls and questions today. We've got three lines open, 800-525-7000. Call right now. Let's go out to Texas. Hi, Ruby. How can I help you? Hi, Ruby. Are you with us? All right. We're going to work on that, see if we can get Ruby on the line. Let's go to Jefferson. Jefferson, go right ahead.
19: Oh, hello, sir. So my question is that I bought a brand new car in 2 years ago in 2024. And now I have a negative equity. You know, the car worth only $20,000 and I own the bank $26,000.
9: Yeah.
19: And I cannot sell the car. And since I'm working towing cars across the United States, I'm not using this car. And I don't know what to do to get rid of this car. You know, I don't know if you guys can help me.
9: Yeah, I'd be happy to weigh in. This is what we call upside down. When you have an auto loan that's worth more than the car is actually worth. And, you know, usually the best financial choice is just to keep the car and keep making the payments. You know, cars depreciate the fastest in the first few years. And as you pay down the loan, you would eventually build positive equity, get to a place where you owe less than the car is worth over time. And so that's usually the best option, is just to continue to pay it out to get to a place where, you know, you have positive equity. The other option is you pay extra toward the principal. So, you know, maybe even an extra $50 to $100 a month could help you reduce that negative equity faster. One option is to refinance. And so, you know, if you have the ability to lower the interest rate of the monthly payment, but that's not going to eliminate the negative equity. The third option would be to sell the car. And that really, you know, is only an option if you can come up with the $6,000 difference, or in some cases, people roll it into another loan. But I don't generally recommend that, because then you're just going to kind of carry that problem over into the next one. So I would avoid trading it in unless absolutely necessary, because, you know, that's going to make your next vehicle even more expensive. So I understand you don't need the car. You're not using it. Do you have the ability to write that check that, you know, the difference between what you might sell it for privately and what you owe on it? So you could just kind of walk away from this car and, you know, work on the next one, or is that not an option?
19: I think the best option right now, it will be like keep making payments, since my credit score is like 560 right now. So lower the interest rate is not an option right now. But yeah, I think I will just keep paying, you know, when I get a positive equity, and then I will be able to sell. But yeah, that helps a lot. Thank you.
9: Absolutely. Yeah, I think you're on the right track there. I think you just keep paying that out, add a little extra when you can. Eventually, you will be in a positive equity situation if you just stay at it. Because remember that that depreciation happens much more significantly in the first couple of years than in the years following. And so that's going to slow down, and hopefully you'll catch up with it here and be in a positive situation. And then as soon as you are, and you could go to KBB.com or Edmunds.com to just monitor the value of that car and what you might be able to sell it for on the open market. And at some point, those two things will cross where your equity is more than your balance. Hey, we appreciate your call, sir. If we can help further, let us know. God bless you. Let's try to go to back to Texas. Ruby, are you with us?
20: Yes. Hello.
9: Great. Hi, how can I help?
20: Hi, Rob. Thank you for taking my call. I just love your show. I have learned so much through your show, and I really, really appreciate you.
9: Oh, that's very kind. Thank you.
20: Well, I'm in a situation. I'm in a rental and love my home. I've been in it for 5 years. However, unfortunately, the landlord, for whatever reason, is kind of letting it deteriorate and won't really respond to repair requests any longer. So I'm kind of in a situation where I've got to go. I've got to figure out what to do. And I'm trying to decide, should I rent again or buy? Because I'm getting older and I'm trying to figure out what would be the best path forward. Do I invest in something now, or do I just, because the rent is so high. I've been fortunate to stay under the way under the market in this house. But that could have been the strategy all along of putting up with stuff, which I have over the years. But it's just kind of come to a place where I need to make a decision.
9: Yes. Yeah, I totally understand. And I think that's a good decision, just given the lack of attention your landlord is giving to that property. How long do you expect to stay in the area? I mean, do you, based on everything you know today, are you there for the long haul?
20: Yes, it seems like I'm in this area for the long haul. Yes.
9: Okay. And how much would you have for a down payment without touching any kind of emergency reserves?
20: If I really pull just everything, maybe 20,000. I'm really not even close to the 50, even, you know, in a kind of a low cost property. So I'm really not that in that ideal situation. I do have a good emergency fund. I have a good fund toward my next car, because my car is 10 years old and I'm going to need to think about replacing it.
9: Yeah.
20: But for the down payment of the house, you know, not touching those two funds, 20 would be like the max.
9: Yeah. Yeah. And I think that's great that you're
20: on. And I don't have any debt.
9: Okay. Excellent. Well, that's really encouraging. What about your self-employment income? Is that pretty stable, or does that kind of bounce around depending on the season?
20: I would say $5,000, or, I mean, it's right around 90, but it can drop or go up about 5,000.
9: Okay. All right. Yeah, that's great. And that's been the case for years?
20: Yes.
9: Okay. And what about long-term retirement savings? Have you been able to put something away there?
20: Yes. I think I have an IRA. I have a Roth IRA that is around 230, 240, and that's basically the saving, the retirement savings. I am with the CKA.
9: Okay, great.
20: And he's taking care of that.
9: Excellent. Yeah. So I think, I mean, you've got all the pieces in place. I love that you're debt free. You're working with an advisor. You're on track for retirement. You've got these funds for replacing the vehicle. That's all good. I think the key on the house is, yeah, I mean, I would love for you to be able to put 20% down. I'd love for that principal, interest, taxes, and insurance payment to be less than 30%, better yet, 25% of your take-home pay. But I realize home affordability is really challenging right now. And so, you know, that may or may not be possible. But I would start with the budget and just see whether it does in fact fit. If it does, great. I love the idea of you buying. Have you been out looking at what might fit in your budget that could be an option for you?
20: Yes, and it seems like if the calculators are projecting correctly, that my rent would be about the same as my mortgage.
9: Okay, let's do this. Let's finish up off the air. I've got to hit this break, but we'll be right back on Faith and Finance. Stay with us.
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9: 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All right, here in the final segment, we'll get to as many calls as we can. Let's head right back to the phones. Let's go out to Louisiana and Lois. Go right ahead.
26: Hey, Rob, you hear me?
9: Yes, sir. How are you?
26: Doing well, Bob. Rob, I'm sorry.
9: That's okay.
26: Yeah, Rob, I was listening yesterday, and I know y'all in the preborn campaign.
9: Yes.
26: And we've been giving the preborn back, I think, probably back with Dan Celia.
9: Yeah.
26: And I just mentioned about, you know, that the $28 goes totally towards the ultrasound machines and stuff. And I was just wondering, the administrative costs, in other words, like we give monthly, does that go directly to the ultrasound machines, or do that pay some of the administrative costs? I know, like, 8 Days of Hope, you know, people like you guys, AFA and stuff, supports them. I'm just wondering, what about preborn?
9: Yeah, it's a great question. So other supporters who designate their gifts directly for the administrative and fundraising costs cover those other costs. So if you don't designate it to administration, and typically they have a group of people that just, you know, in order for them to allow other givers to give directly to the cost of the ultrasounds, they have a special group of people that fund those administrative costs, which allows that to happen. So if you're giving regularly, that's going straight to providing the free ultrasounds, unless you've designated it otherwise.
26: Good, good.
9: Yeah.
26: Appreciate that. Nation. Rob, I appreciate what y'all do. I'm 74 years old. I've learned a lot of listening to you as often as I can and stuff. I just got Miss Betty a credit card in her name. That's something you had brought up about, you know, making sure that your wife has a credit card in her name.
9: Yes, sir.
26: Just to use mine. And then we also do the charitable gift distributions out of
9: Excellent.
26: Our That's something that you taught us too and stuff. So we do really appreciate what you do and everything. And we're not a regular monthly giver, but we do give to you guys at least once or twice a year.
9: That's incredible. Well, Lewis, thank you for that. You're obviously listening regularly. You're taking notes. You're applying what you're hearing. I'm grateful. Thanks for sharing that, my friend. Hey, God bless you. By the way, what Lewis is talking about is between now and August the 31st, we're partnering with Preborn, and every $28 given goes directly to 100% of it to fund free ultrasounds for moms considering abortion in partnering with pregnancy centers. When they see their babies, 80% of the time they choose life. And Preborn shares the gospel with them. Incredible ministry, doing amazing work. And if you'd like to be a part of helping us reach our goal, 1,500 free ultrasounds between now and August the 31st, just head to faithfi.com/preborn. All right, Walker Wildman is here. Walker joins us on Fridays to talk about the work AFA is doing in corporate engagement. And Walker, I'm out here in Napa Valley today with Jerry Boyer. We actually met with some priests and bishops from the Catholic Church over the last couple of days, talking about partnering Catholics and Protestants to lean into this opportunity for corporate engagement. And everybody is incredibly excited. It seems like there's just really a renewed understanding and interest in the opportunity that you and the team at AFA have been experiencing here for the last couple of years. It's really amazing, isn't it?
1: Yeah, it is. And as Jerry mentions repeatedly throughout the months and the weeks that we work on this, the amount of capital that is possessed or owned by Christians, by believers, but is not being utilized for corporate engagement and for the advancement of the gospel and righteousness is staggering. The billions of dollars that are out there that are just sitting on the sidelines, so to speak. So, you know, from an investment standpoint, we view this corporate engagement as part of your investment strategy. And that's what we've come to adopt here at AFA. And to put, you know, an analogy in play, you know, the reason people invest their money is because they want to get a return. They don't want it to be stagnant. They don't want it to actually lose value through inflation. So they invest it and they expect a return. And so we're viewing corporate shareholder engagement through the same lens. If it's sitting still, nobody's utilizing it, well, it's going to waste. So we're putting our votes to use, and we're engaging with companies. And Jerry and his team, working with Inspire Investing and ADF, just recently got a huge victory with Microsoft in that they quit using the SVLC in order to research and make decisions, business decisions, on various nonprofits. And so that was a big deal, and that wouldn't have happened had Inspire not chosen to partner with Jerry and ADF on this corporate engagement.
9: Wow. Yeah, incredible. And it seems like we're hearing about those wins all the time. I mean, it's becoming just a new day with regard to Christians advocating for religious values and religious freedom in many cases with these companies. How are you all setting your agenda as you look out over the next shareholder engagement season? What does that look like to select the companies you're going to engage with?
1: Yeah, we're looking at core issues that are prominent issues amongst the general public, meaning that many people statistically care about the issue. And then, of course, we're syncing it up with our core values at AFA to make sure it aligns with our core values and our Christian faith. So, for example, some of the issues that we're looking at is we've been targeting ESG, this environmental social governance agenda, because it's actually unbiblical at its core, the ESG model. It's very unbiblical. It's poor stewardship. It's idolization of the planet as opposed to our creator and human beings created in his image. And so there's some very, very wrong things about the ESG movement, and it actually leads to mass amounts of human suffering through, you know, cutting resources and not utilizing capital properly. So we're looking at that. Of course, one of the top issues that has been really our bread and butter is protecting children, not only from transgender procedures, but also from these harms of the internet and these exploitative softwares and websites that are allowing minors to access stuff that they should never be able to see. So that's just two or three issues that we're working on, but they're all centered on biblical values, protecting families, and ensuring that these companies are being responsible to the general public and to preserving biblical values in our culture.
4: Yeah. Incredible work, Walker. I'll tell you, it's amazing to see how effective this new tool in the tool belt is to promote biblical values out there in the marketplace and in our culture, and it's making a real difference. Appreciate the update, as always, my friend. Thanks for your time.
1: Thanks, Rob. Appreciate it, brother.
4: All right. That's Walker Wildman with the American Family Association. He joins us each Friday in this segment to share an update on the team's work in corporate engagement. Let's round out the broadcast today. We have time to get to one more call. Let's head to Virginia. And Virginia, I understand you have a question about reverse mortgages. Go ahead.
5: Praise the Lord. Thank you for taking my call. I wanted to know, I'll be 79 in August, and so I wanted to know, what is the advantage and the disadvantage of a reverse mortgage that I'm hearing about? Some are negative, some are positive, but I thought I'd ask an expert and a brother that would actually know. What are the disadvantages and the advantages of a reverse mortgage?
4: Yeah, I'd be happy to weigh in on that. You said, what did you say your age was?
5: 79 in
4: okay. Very good. Yeah, it's it can be a helpful tool for the right person. I would say it's not a good fit for everyone. The pros are you get to stay in your home while accessing some of your home's equity, and there's no required monthly mortgage payment. So you still pay the property taxes, the homeowner's insurance. You have to maintain the home, but the mortgage payment itself is optional, and it's a way to tap into that equity. And of course, because it's your equity, it's tax-free because it's loan proceeds. It's not income. Most people take it as a line of credit. So they can access it if they need to improve the home, if they wanted to spend money beyond their monthly expenses, maybe take a trip every couple of years, something like that. But in that season of life, if you're kind of living on Social Security alone, you haven't saved enough for retirement, it's a way that some folks will just tap into that home equity and be able to use that without in any way having any kind of repercussions, because once you pass away or sell that home, then the home would be sold, the proceeds would be paid off, and anything that remains in terms of equity would be available for your heirs. Maybe the only downside is the upfront cost and fees, a little higher than a traditional mortgage, but I would say for the right person, it can make a lot of sense. PV, if you want to hang on the line, our team will get your information and we can get you in touch with somebody who can give you a lot more information. I'll also send you a copy of Harlan Akala's book called Home Equity and Reverse Mortgages, and perhaps that'll be helpful. You can do some reading on the topic. That'll be our gift to you. Thanks for calling today. Folks, that's going to do it for us. Big thanks to my team today, Devin, Patty, Jim, and everybody here at FaithFi making this possible. 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We'll do it all over again. Until then, may God bless you. Bye-bye.
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11: American Family News, I'm Steve Hughes. President Trump threatening consequences for Iran-backed Houthis amid attacks on shipping in the Red Sea. Steve Harrigan in Tel Aviv with more.
12: President Trump has warned that civilian infrastructure targets could come into play as targets. That's if Iran continues to target civilian shipping in the Strait of Hormuz. As far as Kuwait goes, it is being hit again by drone attacks from Iran. So far, reports of damage, no reports of casualties in Kuwait, and oil topping now $100 a barrel. This is a result of an attack by Houthi terrorist rebels in Yemen on two Saudi tankers in the Red Sea. Those attacks with missiles and drones set one of those tankers alight. The result is spike in oil prices, but also the possibility for a second front in this war. President Trump warning, if the Houthis continue to attack Saudi shipping, they could be in for major military punishment.
11: The House has passed a resolution to restrict President Trump and halt the war in Iran, showing more Republicans are on board with ending the conflict. The Senate previously rejected something similar. Chad Pergram on Capitol Hill with more.
13: A split House-Senate decision.
14: The current resolution is adopted.
15: And the motion is not agreed.
13: The House voting to shackle the president and end the fighting. Four Republicans joined all Democrats to halt the conflict. The president's supporters claimed the vote undercuts American forces. The president's Senate allies rejected the House's Iran rebuke. The Senate defeated a similar war powers measure. Republicans contending that the U.S. has Iran on the ropes. But Senate Democrats chided Republicans for not intervening in the war. Congressional GOP leaders say it's unnecessary for Congress to flex war powers authorities. However, some Republicans demand answers about the Iran endgame.
11: The House voted Wednesday to adopt a short-term funding package that includes money for the ongoing war in Iran, national defense, and more voting restrictions. Indiana Republican Senator Jim Banks criticizes Democrats for opposing the military funding.
16: This is our each branch of the military saying, here's what we need to restore our munitions, to keep our troops safe, and to win the war. And the Democrats are blocking that funding. They politicized something that shouldn't be political.
11: The Department of Justice is investigating after New Jersey Governor Mikey Sherrill announced nearly 400 non-citizens voted in elections and 6,600 were registered to vote. She blamed a glitch in the Motor Vehicle Commission software system. U.S. Assistant Attorney General for Civil Rights, Harmeet Dhillon, says the Trump administration could have found it earlier had the state surrendered its voter rolls last year.
17: She wasn't going to give us that information because, quote unquote, we would weaponize it and she doesn't trust us with the data. Well, who can't be trusted with data, Governor Sherrill?
11: And finally, the Penn State University president is set to receive a six-figure raise while tuition continues to rise for students.
27: The Penn State Board of Trustees passed the budget which will usher in this new wave of costs that will take place next July. The changes will increase the price of in-state tuition by 2.5%, with out-of-state tuition increasing by 4%. Living expenses and dining plans are also on the rise. The university recently announced that it would be shutting the doors of seven satellite campuses, which caused the university to lose $79 million in tuition. The board did give the green light to raise salaries of the faculty and staff, including a $210,000 bonus to Neely Bendapudi, the university president. Austin Brown reported on this story for Campus Reform. Here's what he had to say about his findings.
28: It really shows the prioritization of the board at Penn State. Right now, the school is facing a multi-million dollar deficit, and the way that it's attempting to cover those costs is by increasing student tuition. As that's happening and as they're attempting to fill the gap by raising costs on the backs of students, they're simultaneously lining the pockets of the president.
27: He also mentioned that DEI has been viewed as a potential culprit for the rise in tuition prices, saying that DEI expenditures are relevant to why Penn State has made this decision. He said he thinks that the school should realize that they are a recipient of taxpayer funds and learn to be more financially responsible.
28: The school should be spending money on showing why a degree is worthwhile and what value that will have for a student in their career.
27: I'm Caleb Castile.
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18: 888-589-8840 is the number to call if you have never been on the air with us before.
19: All right, so first time callers only.
18: That's it. Once a mystery question, if you happen to land on it, answer it correctly, you'll hear this sound. What? He hit the wrong button.
19: I do that.
18: The beloved rim shot.
19: All right. Good morning, everybody. Welcome to Trivia Friday here on American Family Radio.
18: Been a long week, hasn't it, Tim?
19: Yeah. I'm Tim Wildman with Ed Vitagliano and J.J. Jasper, the pride of Owensboro, Kentucky.
18: What do you call advice you get from a cow? What do you call advice you get from a cow? Beef tips. Move over. I'm going to sit down here and give you some good advice.
27: That's pretty. I like that one. Beef tips.
18: Not going to be any bull.
27: Okay.
18: It's going to be some good beef tips.
19: Went to Cracker Barrel last night.
27: Yeah.
19: All day I'd been thinking about, well, not all day, but since I learned we were going to Cracker Barrel.
27: Since you learned.
18: You know. Said the dutiful husband.
27: Yeah. I'm sorry, Tim. Hey,
19: that's okay. No, you know how it is. Where do you want to go eat? I don't know. Where do you want to go eat?
27: That's
19: okay. I'll pick.
27: That question, that issue is the bane of my existence. Yeah.
19: Where do you want to go? Okay, I want to go here.
27: No,
19: I really don't want to go there.
18: I'm feeling that. Well, how about Mexican? No, not really.
19: Had
18: you,
19: enough of that.
18: You pick.
19: Anyway, talking about beef tips, I've been looking forward to that pot roast. They got a fabulous pot roast.
27: I've never had their pot roast.
19: Oh, man. Wrapped up in the, it's like summer campfire pot roast wrapped up in the.
27: Tinfoil?
19: Tinfoil and everything.
27: Really?
19: Oh, yeah. Yeah. And they were out, wouldn't you know
18: it. No.
19: I said worse. I had a bad attitude there toward the server. It wasn't her fault, but still, I took it out on her.
27: Yes.
19: You know what I'm saying?
27: Well, that's what she gets paid for.
18: What, you know,
19: abuse from customers.
18: You know, you mentioned about being discouraged and disappointed when something's out like that. You got your heart set on.
19: Right.
18: Thankfully, the ice cream machine at McDonald's was never out because that would be terrible. Hot. You're just jonesing for some ice cream. You're hankering for some ice cream. You get there. What?
19: Yeah.
18: Who would have thought this was possible?
27: You know, talking about things being out. My dad. Now, he's in heaven, so I can talk about him.
19: Wow. It's not
27: when I was a kid, he had me convinced that the ice cream truck,
19: yeah,
27: that it only played music when it was out of ice cream.
19: Oh, yeah. No.
18: Yep.
19: He didn't do that to you, did he? What age were you when you learned that was not true?
27: I was married.
19: It was too late.
27: It was too late. No, son, I'm sorry. That's the music they play when they have no more ice cream.
18: You hear what's happening right here instead of Trivia Friday?
19: Yeah.
18: I wish we had a podcast. I really believe if we weren't bothered by all these ask and answer questions.
27: Listeners?
18: No, our listeners are wonderful. These questions get in the way of us talking about growing up in the 70s, cars, dating, our parents, you know, growing up the 1900s, just we got, I don't think
19: we might need to do a look back at the baby boomers look back or something.
27: Baby
19: like
27: boomer
19: that.
27: Lament. By the way, tip of the hat to John who sent that meme with about the ice cream truck.
19: Trivia Friday it is on American Family Radio. We also call this Learning University. It's first time callers only, and I'm going to give you the number. You call in, you ask a trivia question, you answer one of ours. We prefer that you do both. You can do one or the other, but we prefer that you do both. Here's the phone number to call and get on the air with us today on Trivia Friday here on American Family Radio, 888-589-8840. I'll give that slowly again for folks in the South. 888-589-8840. BR549. Was that what Junior Samples?
18: I want to give a shout out to whoever came up with the number. I want to give a shout out for whoever came up with the number zero. Thanks for nothing.
19: All right.
0: Where's that rim shot when you need it?
19: 888-589-8840. You're eligible to call in and be on the air with us if you're 11 years old or older. And if you, JJ, what's your, you told us there at the beginning there, what's it, if you land on the one of the questions, then.
18: That's what, right. These original nine questions, three each. One is a mystery question. Yep. If you happen to land on it and answer it correctly, Tim gets choked up just thinking about the possibilities.
0: Yeah.
18: You can win a Learning University t-shirt when you hear, and you'll hear this sound.
19: Beloved cowbell. Shall ring.
18: Tim, for those of you who are watching, and how can people watch Learning University?
19: They can watch it.
0: It's a radio show. I don't know what you're talking about.
19: They can watch
18: this it. This is 2026.
19: Yeah, we got something called the internet. What'd you call that? Their internet.
0: Well, you can watch this. It's typically called Monday through Thursday, Today's Issue. So you can go to either Facebook or YouTube, search for Today's Issues or Today's Issues Live. I'm not sure which one goes to which, and I'm too old to figure that out.
19: Yeah.
0: Today's Issues or Today's Issues Live. 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
18: That's what we're talking about.
0: Stream.afa.net. That's our own streaming platform. By the way, you can watch all kinds of very helpful videos and documentaries. Mm-hmm. It's very easy to sign up. A lot of it is just free. Just put your email in there and create an account.
19: Mm-hmm.
0: And if you become a Great Commission partner and give to the ministry every month, it opens up an additional number of videos, including we're going to stream the new Spider-Man movie before it hits theaters.
19: Are we really?
0: No, we're not. We won't do that.
18: You got some people's attention.
19: Is that Marvel or DC? One is that?
0: Oh, Tim.
19: I'm sorry.
18: I'm
19: learning.
18: Quit.
19: At least I'm trying to learn.
18: I don't know either.
19: I think that's Marvel.
0: It's Marvel.
19: Yeah, okay.
0: Right.
19: I had it right.
18: Hey, you mentioned about people supporting the ministry.
19: Yeah.
18: Night of comedy last night in North Mississippi, Green Valley Baptist Church in Pontotoc. Johnny W., he's been on a Amazon Prime special, Grand Old Opry. He's been with Tim Hawkins and Nate Bargatze. I was the opening act and then Johnny W., but met a lot of sweet listeners. Dusty and Gina from Batesville, Mississippi, drove an hour.
0: Oh, wow.
18: And he talked about how much he appreciated AFR. And he said, there's so many things we appreciate. He said, we pray for you. We support you. But he said, your constant encouragement with all the shows, he said, it's made me bold to share the gospel more. And he said, I can't say thank you enough. But just met hundreds of listeners last night.
19: Go ahead.
0: All right. Here are my three questions. First question. In written English, every syllable must contain what? In written English, every syllable must contain what? Second question. Now, I have been doing since July 4th in that area. Questions about the Bill of Rights, the amendments. I think this will be the last one that I'll do. I had some others, but we're kind of past the July 4th time.
19: Yeah.
0: Here's the last question, though, on the amendments. What does the Fourth Amendment prohibit the government from doing? What does the Fourth Amendment prohibit the government from doing?
19: Telling kids the ice cream machine's out.
18: Yes.
19: I think that was when that was this.
0: Bearing false witness.
19: What your dad did was unconstitutional.
0: And it was immoral. all right. And then third question, a true false in honor of my friend J.J. Jasper. For most of human history, most birthdays were not celebrated because most people didn't know their birthday. Is that true or false? For most of human history, most birthdays were not celebrated because most people did not know their birthday.
19: Boy,
0: is that true or false?
19: You're out of luck at Walgreens then.
0: Huh? If you try to pick up meds.
19: If you don't know your birthday, you ain't getting anything. Birthday to birth?
0: I don't know. I don't know when I was born.
18: Can you imagine there in the early days, if that indeed is true, and you're sitting around saying, you look great for your age. Oh, thanks. Are you mocking me? I don't know how old I am. Neither do you.
0: Neither do you.
18: Here's what I've got. First question from the Bible. Then I heard the Lord asking, whom shall I send as a messenger to these people? Who will go for us? Then I said, here I am, send me. Where is that verse? If you can just tell me what book in the Bible, famously, the prophet said, here I am, send me. Second question, what is the number 3.14 known as? For you math wizards, what is the number 3.14 known as? Third question, true or false, McDonald's once tried bubblegum flavored broccoli on their menu. Is that true or false? They were trying to encourage the kids to eat more vegetables. McDonald's once tried.
19: And that was their idea?
18: Bubble, if it's true. I could have made it up
19: this morning. Marketing team got fired.
18: McDonald's once tried bubblegum flavored broccoli on their menu. True or false?
0: That team, that advertising team,

0: What are they? Three species of bears by North America too. I'm including Canada and you know, obviously Alaska.
1: Okay.
0: Everybody got that question?
2: Yes. Yeah.
1: Okay. Absolutely.
3: Three species of bears.
0: All right. Here's your one.
1: There's
0: that's
1: Yogi. There's Yogi Bear.
0: Yeah.
1: And then Smokey Bear.
0: You're on the wrong track.
1: I'm on the wrong track. Yeah. Okay. All right. Yeah. I had something completely different.
0: I would say good try, but yeah. You're in like in the animated world over here. Okay. So this is a deep dive. If anybody knows the answer to this question,
1: Without looking it up,
0: we'll send you a Trivia Friday t-shirt, okay?
1: Looking it up and without asking somebody.
0: On degree of difficulty in American history, this is a 10 of 10.
1: Oh, okay? Wow. Usually mock me for these.
0: But somebody might know it, okay? Because it has happened in baby boomers' lifetimes.
1: And we do have people who pay attention to these kinds of issues.
0: That's right, that's
1: seriously,
0: right.
1: So.
0: All right, pay attention. When John F. Kennedy was assassinated in November of 1963, Lyndon Johnson, his VP, was sworn in as president. Who became Johnson's vice president?
1: That is a good question.
0: At the time.
2: That is.
0: So everybody got that?
1: Yeah,
2: yes, that's sir.
1: I don't know the answer to that.
0: If you know the answer to that, without looking it up, we will send you an AFR Trivia Friday t-shirt.
1: I do know the answer to that, but it's a little bit of a guess.
2: And it's rare for us to have a Dan Quayle. Oh, sorry. I shouldn't even blurted that out. I'm so sorry.
0: All right,
2: so
0: JJ, spell potato.
1: All right. We ready?
0: We're ready. Go.
1: Okay, we're going to go to Iowa to start things off. And Dennis is on the line. Dennis, welcome to Trivia Friday.
4: Good morning.
0: Hey, Dennis. How you doing, man?
4: Oh, pretty well. Surviving the nice cool weather up here.
1: That's a low blow, brother.
0: I don't know. Is it cold? Is it cool up there?
4: Oh, the other morning it was 47 at dawn.
2: Oh, wow. Dude,
1: where? In Iowa? 47?
4: Well, actually, I'm in central Michigan right now, but I'm normally in Iowa at this time.
2: What's the name of a good realtor in your area for people that maybe want to start heading your way?
1: At least for the summer.
2: That's right.
1: Not for the winter.
0: All right, go, Dennis. Ask, answer, or both?
4: Both. And I also have a comment on a previous show that I've been dying to tell you for a long time.
0: Well, go ahead.
4: Okay. The Trivia Show Friday that was before the Kentucky Derby last year, not this year, but last year, you were asking for people to call in with horse sayings. Remember that?
0: With horse sayings?
2: I think that was Ed or Tim, you know, just saying like things like, you know, just like old sayings that included a horse.
0: Okay. Yeah.
2: Don't count your horses before they hatch.
1: Okay.
4: The one that come to my mind, nobody brought up.
0: Mm-hmm.
4: And that was, you can lead a horse to water, or you can lead a horse to water, but you can't make him drink.
0: Right.
4: Now, do you know the a modern analogy for that?
0: Let's see.
2: You better tell us.
4: You can lead a leftist to knowledge, but you can't make him think.
2: Hey, I like that one.
0: I have to use that one there.
1: Yeah.
0: That's a good one.
1: Or you can say you can bring a horse to water, but a pencil must be lead. I've heard that one many times.
2: Wow. See, my pastor used to say you can lead a horse to water, but you can't make them put on their bathing suit. So we can just be here a while. Dennis, which one of these questions you feel confident about?
4: Oh, I'm an engineer. I got to do the 3.14 question.
2: Here's the question.
0: Mm-hmm.
2: What is the number 3.14 known as?
4: Well, most people eat it, but I like to refer to it as pie.
2: Oh, hey!
1: Right out of the gate.
2: Wow. You know what that cowbell means, Dennis?
4: Yep.
2: You just won yourself a complete apple pie, a 3.14 slice. Hey, you just won yourself a nice Learn University t-shirt. Way to start us off.
0: Well, to explain the answer, though, real quick, if you could, like without going into a lecture. So, you know what I'm saying? Just give us about 30 seconds to minimum.
4: The actual is 3.14.

0: 159. That's the number I use all the time.
1: But what is that? No. Where does that?
2: For us laymen, what is that?
1: Yeah, what
2: mean?
1: Is that? Yeah.
0: Oh, it's a relationship between the diameter of a circle and the circumference.
1: Okay.
3: One dividing the other, right?
1: Was that Albert Einstein? Was that Albert Einstein?
0: No, that was long before that. The ancient Greeks knew it, I think.
2: Wow.
1: Okay.
3: Yeah, my grandfather on my mom's side, he knew it. That was the most ancient Greek I knew. he understood it. Might have been before him.
2: Hey, Dennis, what's your question for us?
1: Wow.
0: Okay, this is a football question.
2: Yeah. Tim and Ed are ready.
0: Okay.
1: For meatheads.
0: I was watching an Iowa football game, uh-huh. And the Iowa had scored 19 points. They were all scored by one player. Who was the player, and how did he do it?
1: It was an Iowa football, you said, scored 19. One player scored 19 points?
0: Yes.
3: All right, we're going to talk amongst ourselves. We're going to talk amongst ourselves here, and so don't say yes or no.
2: Boy, if it had been a badminton question, I could make a contribution.
1: You were right there?
2: Yeah, but I'm not. These guys
1: You're like a student of Iowa badminton history?
2: Yes. These guys are the football aficionados.
1: You know what?
3: It would have had to – a kicker would have had to be involved in this somewhere, right?
1: What era?
2: Give us a little hint, Dennis.
0: Well, a hint – would be that the holder for the kicker was the backup quarterback.
1: Okay. You know what?
2: That's going to be a trick play.
1: I'm not going to. One player scores 19 points. I can see one player scores three touchdowns. He gets 18.
3: That's 18. A kicker can kick what six about if field
1: you score,
3: goals.
1: What if you score three touchdowns and kick one extra point? Then you've accounted for 19. Right?
3: You could.
1: Yeah.
3: But he said something about the holder. You know what?
1: We can be here a lot.
2: Yeah, Dennis, what's the answer?
3: I think you stumped us.
2: Great sports trivia.
0: They lined up to kick a field goal, and as soon as the ball was hiked, the holder stood up, the kicker ran around the end, he threw it to him, and he ran in for a touchdown. Then he came back and kicked his extra point.
3: Okay, so
2: how
3: that's,
2: you get 19? That's just
3: so that's then four field goals tacked on.
0: Four field goals was dressed.
3: An extra point and a touchdown.
1: What's the name of the player?
0: I don't know. years ago.
1: Oh, I thought that was the question.
3: No, I think he's
0: the question.
1: How? Okay,
2: yeah.
1: Dennis, all right, brother Dennis, you take care of my
2: stay
1: friend.
2: On the line.
3: Stay so on the line, man. I almost dropped
2: him. So we can get your address and your shirt size.
3: Put you on hold, and then Cindy Roberts will get your information, Dennis, and we will send you
1: your Trivia Friday T-shirt.
2: I suddenly got hungry for
1: Learning University,
2: and I don't know why.
1: So the circumference of the
3: I think it's the diameter divided by the circumference gives you pi.
2: I was very impressed with our board operator, Brent. When I said that question, he just added the whole long one, but he added about four more numbers than Dennis did.
3: So,
2: Oh, yeah.
3: I think it's a repeating number at some point. It goes
1: God,
3: on and on.
1: God gives us all gifts and abilities. and when it came to engineering, he said, Tim, I ain't giving you anything. It's zero.
3: Okay? Me too. I may be a negative numbers when it comes to engineering. And my dad was an engineer.
1: Yeah. Your dad was?
3: And when it comes to ice cream trucks, a liar.
2: What was that guy he's talking about?
1: You know you're not supposed to speak ill of the dead.
3: No,
1: right?
3: I love my dad.
2: Somebody, you know,
3: he didn't really do that.
2: They always say being there when your ship comes in. And the guy said, when God said train, I thought he said rain. And y'all, you went a different direction. Missed there. Yeah. I forgot
1: to
2: joke in the punchline.
1: It happens.
2: It's been a long, hot week.
3: We go to Kansas, and Susan is on the line. We need a lady to settle us down here, Susan.
2: Please.
3: Are you the right person?
4: I am.
2: Now, are you lazy, Susan? Or was that somebody more kind of in the kitchen cabinet business?
4: I fight that all the time.
1: Thanks for calling, Susan. Where do you live?
4: In Topeka.
1: Okay, wonderful. I've been there. JJ's been there many times. You've been there many times.
2: You know, I haven't been to Topeka very many times.
1: Oh, have you
2: only
1: not?
2: A couple.
1: Okay. Anyway.
4: I'm originally from Kansas, from Wisconsin, and spent 30 years in Minnesota and now 30 years in Kansas.
1: Wow.
2: Wow. Now you've told us your age, Susan. How much do you weigh? Well, we're just getting real personal here on national radio.
4: Yeah.
2: Hey,
4: I also live in Wisconsin, North Dakota, South Dakota, and Nebraska. So, I'm retired.
2: Wonderful. Well, hey, you want to ask, answer, or do both, dear?
4: I'm going to do both.
2: Which one you want to answer?
4: Tim's question about JFK's...
1: Wow. Okay. Okay, now this is not a trick question, but it's a listen carefully question, okay? So Susan, but I'm going to repeat it again. When JFK was assassinated in November of 1963, Lyndon Johnson, his vice president, was sworn in.
3: Right.
1: We've all seen that famous picture.
3: Yeah.
1: On the airplane. Who then became Johnson's vice president?
4: Well, I'm hoping it was Hubert H. Humphrey.
3: That was going to be my guess. But it was just a guess.
1: Hubert Humphrey was Johnson's vice president his second term.
2: Oh,
3: because he finished Kennedy's term.
1: I'm not going to say anything else.
2: Okay, just leave it alive for the next person.
3: That's a very good question, though.
1: Susan, you did have it correct, which I think... 9 out of 10 people who remember that era are going, that was Hubert Humphrey. He became VP. That is true in the second term of Lyndon Johnson.
2: And you want to know immediately after the assassination.
3: Right. This is a very good question. I don't know the answer to this.
2: Susan, what's your question for us?
4: Well, I'm hoping somebody has a timer or a stopwatch because in middle school, when I lived in Montevideo, Minnesota, we learned how to sing the alphabet backwards.
3: Oof.
4: And I'm wondering if you can guess how many seconds it takes me to sing the alphabet backwards.
2: Well, we'd love to hear you do it.
3: I am going to click on a stopwatch.
2: I'm going to say 22 seconds. Did you say it in 22 seconds. Sing the alphabet backwards.
1: Say alphabet again, Susan. What'd you say?
4: Alphabet.
1: Alphabet. Okay, alphabet. I thought you said alphabet.
3: I'm going to...
2: 22 seconds.
1: I was just thinking...
3: I'm going to say she can do it...
1: Go.
3: I'm going to say she can do it in 8 seconds. Do you have a guess?
1: Give her 3, 2, 1, go.
3: All right. 3, 2, 1, go.
4: ZYXWVUTSRQPONMLKJHGFEDCBA.
3: That's less than 7 seconds.
1: Wow. But you really... Nobody even knows if she did it right.
2: No, I mean, that was...
3: It sounded good. I could hear letters. Right. I don't know whether she got...
1: Susan, do it again. I'm going to pay close attention.
3: All right, hang on. Let me reset.
2: All right, wait. He's going to reset. See if we can get you in the Guinness Book of World Records.
3: All right. Go.
4: ZYXWVUTSRQPONMLKJHGFEDCBA.
2: That is so impressive.
1: Did she beat a record?
3: She beat what she did the last time.
1: Wow.
2: Wow. Hey, now, I was joking about the Guinness Book of World Records, but you can get a record for any category under the sun.
3: That's right.
2: Look into that, Susan.
1: Yeah, you might be qualified there to get the... Susan from Kansas. We'll see her in the Guinness Book of World Records next year.
3: Thank you, Susan.
2: Thank you. God bless you. You hear the music. Have a great weekend.
1: We had to take a short time out.
2: I went to Montevideo, Minnesota, and did a banquet where she said...
1: Oh, Montevideo?
2: Montevideo. We have a station up there.
1: Yep. All right, and we have one in Topeka where Susan lives. Thank you, Susan. We'll be back. We'll get back to more questions and answers after this short timeout.
5: It's my turn.
6: Here is your host for My Turn, Don Wildman.
5: And after 6 days, Jesus took with him Peter and James and John, his brother, and led them up a high mountain apart. And he was transfigured before them, and his face shone like the sun, and his garments became white as light. Two mountains in the Holy Land are revered as the Mountain of Transfiguration. Like many other sites of the Holy Land, one has to decide which site he prefers as being authentic, if indeed either is. Since the 4th century, Mount Tabor has been accepted by many as the Mount of Transfiguration. Mount Tabor is about 5 miles east of Nazareth and 12 miles west of the southern tip of the Sea of Galilee. Although the mountain is only 1,843 feet high, one can see a far distance from its summit. Atop Mount Tabor, you can see Mount Carmel, about 25 miles to the west on the edge of the Mediterranean Sea. You can also see Mount Hermon, nearly 50 miles to the north. To the south and west of Mount Tabor is the Plain of Ashkelon, also known as the Plain of Jezreel. The other spot, which some consider to be the Mountain of Transfiguration, is Mount Hermon. It's about 30 miles north of the Sea of Galilee. The highest point of this snow-capped mountain is 9,101 feet above sea level. Just south of Mount Hermon is Caesarea Philippi. The fact that Jesus was mentioned as being in this area just prior to the Transfiguration experience is accepted by some as evidence of Mount Hermon being the Mount of Transfiguration. The truth is that we don't know where the Mount of Transfiguration is, and it really doesn't matter, because it was not the location which was important, but the event. Jesus took Peter, James, and John and led them up a high mountain. Then something mysterious and exciting happened. As the disciples looked on, the face of Jesus became exceedingly bright. His clothes became as white as light. Then the three disciples recognized two men with Jesus, Moses and Elijah. Moses represented the old law through which God had sought to save man from his sinfulness. Elijah represented the prophets whom God had sent to lead the people into his kingdom. And Jesus, of course, was God's final and most perfect method of winning people to his way. Suddenly, a shining cloud came over the group, and a voice was heard speaking from that cloud. "This is my own dear Son, with whom I am well pleased. Listen to him." It was such a terrifying experience for the disciples that they fell on their faces. During the experience, Peter, in his excitement, wanted to build 3 buildings of worship on that mountain. One was to be for Jesus, one for Moses, and one for Elijah. Peter had tasted a mountaintop spiritual experience. He did not want to go back down into the valley. But Jesus would not let Peter build those houses of worship. No, Jesus took his disciples and went back down into the valley where the suffering of life was. There was a young boy suffering from epilepsy, waiting for him upon his return. You know, we all need occasionally our mountain of transfiguration experiences. But to stay on the mountain, apart from the sin and suffering of humanity, is contrary to the will of God.
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7: 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I'm Tim Wildman, president of American Family Association and American Family Radio. Hey, we've got some great tours lined up for March of 2027. We've got one tour we call the Footsteps of Paul tour. 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And then we've got a separate tour to Italy, where we're going to Venice and Florence and Pisa and Rome and all the sites of Italy. 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We've arranged that as well. Also, this tour of Italy, it's not like the Olive Garden tour of Italy, you know. We're really going there to Italy to see Italy and to eat Italian food, too, as well. So for information on any of the tours I've mentioned here, go to tours.afa.net. 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

0: All right, welcome back, everybody. It's Trivia Friday on American Family Radio. We also call this
1: Learning University.
0: Let's try that one more time. That was unfortunate. We also call this
1: Learning University.
0: Tim, Ed, and JJ here. You're listening to American Family Radio, and we're going to repeat our trivia questions, which have
1: heretofore
0: gone unanswered.
1: All right, here are my three. In written English, every syllable must contain what? Second question. What does the Fourth Amendment to the Constitution prohibit the government from doing? And then third question, a true-false. For most of human history, most birthdays were not celebrated because most people didn't know their birthday. Is that true, though, or false?
2: Here's what I've got. First question from the Bible. The Bible verse where the Lord's saying, who shall go for us? Then I said, here I am, send me. Where in the Bible is that? Which book of the Bible? Here I am, send me. Second question, true or false? McDonald's once tried to, they offered bubblegum flavored broccoli on their menu. Is that true or false?
0: Do you really, that would get out of the first meeting, you know, the first committee?
1: It may have.
0: May have.
2: Yeah.
0: That's hard to
2: if
0: believe.
2: It's true, it could be 100% made up.
0: Yeah, maybe.
2: McDonald's once tried bubblegum flavored broccoli on their menu to encourage kids to eat more vegetables.
0: Yeah.
2: Third question, I'm going to add one. This is going to be a tough one. Mm-hmm. Baby boomers, you'll remember Batman. This is one of those Powell questions and whammo. What was the name of Batman's butler? What was the name of Batman? They said his name all the time.
1: Oh, yeah, I know the answer.
2: Do you really?
1: A true fan knows.
2: A true fan. Was it DC or Marvel?
1: That was DC. Batman was DC.
2: What was the name of Batman's butler? Go, Tim.
0: There are three species of bears that live in North America. Name them. Number two, the second question. What are the two most popular nicknames for the state of Mississippi? There are two that a lot, they're basically 50-50, they're used. And number three, when John F. Kennedy was assassinated and Lyndon Johnson became president, he was sworn in on the plane. We all remember that famous picture of Lyndon Johnson being sworn in the day JFK was assassinated. Who then became Johnson's vice president? All right, Ed, let's go.
1: All right. You know what? I feel like going back to Iowa. I don't know. I just feel like bacon today.
0: Okay.
1: And so Robert joins us. Robert from Iowa. Robert, welcome to Trivia Friday. Robert, you there?
2: Hello, Robert.
1: I think I clicked right. Huh?
2: Hey, I think I hear somebody. Robert, you there?
1: Robert, you may
3: hear me?
2: Yes, sir. There you are.
1: We almost dropped you.
3: Oh, boy.
1: Well, anyway, welcome. We connected. That's the important thing.
0: Yeah.
1: Where do you live in Iowa, Robert?
3: Can you hear me?
2: Yes, sir. Okay. He must be having trouble hearing us.
0: I think that's the name of his town.
2: Can you hear me?
0: Mm-hmm. Yeah.
2: Can you hear me, Iowa?
0: Des Moines.
1: All right. I'm going to... Yeah. Robert...
0: Put him in radio purgatory, Ed.
1: All right.
2: Oh, my.
1: He may have us on mute. All right, Robert, if you're listening, I put you on hold. I'm not sure what we're going to do to get
2: him back.
1: We'll
2: try to come back.
1: We'll try to get you. So,
2: Robert, we think we had you on mute. We could hear you, but you couldn't. That you had us on mute. We could hear you, but you couldn't hear us.
0: Need to repent, Robert, and we'll get you back on the radio.
1: All right, let's go instead to Mississippi while we're trying to work on getting Robert back. Let's talk to Joseph. Joseph, welcome to Trivia Friday.
4: Thank you.
2: Joseph, answering that one question is going to be a little too easy for you. I don't know about that.
0: Where do you live in Mississippi, Joseph?
4: Right in the center of the state, Carthage.
0: Carthage, all right.
2: Yeah.
0: Well, listen, thanks for calling. How long have you been listening to AFR there in Carthage? 92.5, I guess.
4: Ever since y'all started back in the early 90s.
1: Wow. Yeah.
2: Joseph, I did stand-up comedy for a bank. They're in Carthage, just a little thing there, getting together.
0: Carthage.
2: How do you say it?
0: I think it's Carthage.
2: Yeah, and that was my first time to be there. Really nice people.
1: Well, Joseph, welcome to the program. You want to ask, answer, or do both, brother?
4: I'll do both. Yeah, I'm on my mail route, so I had to just pull over, so I won't drop y'all.
2: Oh, okay. Great. All right. Sometime. Thanks for your service, too. We really appreciate getting our mail each day.
1: Well, which one do you want to try to answer, Joseph?
4: You know, I know a really easy one there about the state of Mississippi.
2: I saw that coming. I didn't think you were going to go for that low-hanging fruit, Joseph.
1: You do what you got to do, right?
4: That's right. But I like the bear species also, but I'll save that for somebody else.
0: All right, here's the question. Here's the question Joseph from Mississippi is going to answer. There are two popular nicknames for the state of Mississippi. What are they, Joseph?
4: Hospitality State and Magnolia State.
2: Nicely done.
0: Right. And for an AFR Trivia Friday Learning University T-shirt, Joseph, which of those two is the official nickname?
4: Oh, my goodness, you got me there.
0: Yeah.
4: I'm going to just go with Hospitality State.
0: That's a good guess. Obviously, one of two.
4: Yes, but it's Magnolia State.
0: Yeah, the official nickname for the state of Mississippi is the Magnolia State.
4: Okay, you got me there.
0: But you got it. You know what?
1: He's a mailman.
0: Yeah, and I'm feeling generous today. So we're going to send Joseph one of our T-shirts. Okay. Good.
1: This is our Common Core University. All you had to do was try, Joseph, and you're going to get a T-shirt.
2: Can I weigh in?
4: That's awesome.
2: I was born and raised in Kentucky. I've lived in Mississippi for decades now, so I feel like I've earned the right to be heard on this. It really is the most hospitable. The Southern hospitality, it's real. And magnolia trees, we didn't have those in Kentucky. Very, very rare. You see the magnolia trees with the big, beautiful flowers that are on there, and that was on the license plate for years. It's the Magnolia State. But if you haven't come to Mississippi, I encourage you to do that. Mississippi was last in a lot of things, so he took a lot of ribbing, a lot of jokes. But it's it's an amazing place. I live here by choice now. All my children but one were born here. It's just a wonderful state.
1: And I'm from further north than you are, and I love the state. My wife's from here. My daughter was raised here. We moved here when she was just a year and a half old. My son was born here. All my grandkids. Great place to raise a family.
2: Great place.
0: We don't want any more people here. Okay, so I wish y'all
1: certainly no more Yankees.
0: I wish y'all would cut that out.
1: Yankees, stay home.
0: I'm just kidding.
2: Hey, Joseph, thank you so much. Stay on the line so we can get your. Oh, you got a question for us?
1: Yeah,
4: I got a question for y'all. A couple of years ago, I was at the water park with my grandchildren, and I got to thinking about what are four things. We was in Israel at this very time 30 years ago. My wife and I with our church group, and I just got to thinking while I was at that water park, what are four things we did in Israel that, you know, partook where we got to partake of water activity? And if y'all can give me four things that you do on your tour in Israel that you could consider water park activity.
2: One, you were baptized in the River Jordan, so let's knock that one out.
4: One. Yes, sir.
0: Boat ride on the Sea of Galilee.
4: You got two.
2: There's two. They waterboarded you. They're the Israeli army whenever you jaywalk.
4: No, we didn't do that. Yeah. We didn't do that.
0: Those two are Dead Sea.
2: Dead Sea.
1: Dead
2: good,
1: Sea.
2: Good, Tim.
1: Okay. Hey,
2: good.
0: Floating in the Dead Sea.
1: Is that number three?
4: Yeah. That's three. One more.
0: Fourth thing.
2: You were stumped.
0: Visiting Jaffa or one of the sites on the Mediterranean.
2: Oh, yeah. You know what? That's right. Go ahead.
4: Okay, did y'all go through the Hezekiah's tunnel? How many times have y'all been through it? I'm sure.
1: I didn't know 20 years ago they had found it.
4: But they had there was water running through Hezekiah's tunnel. And we had to go through with flip-flops or else barefooted.
0: Yeah.
4: And so anyway, I thought that was pretty neat.
1: Wow.
4: One thing about that trip that's very memorable to me, I know last week they mentioned on the news about it being a 30-year anniversary that plane went down, it left New York.
0: Mm-hmm.
4: Y'all remember that? It was.
0: Well, there was a couple of them.
4: Major airlines. One of the major airlines lost a big plane there. Just last week was the anniversary of it. So anyway, when we got to Israel, my mother-in-law called us at our hotel room. I do not know how she got our number where we were at, but she was afraid we was on that plane.
1: Oh, wow.
4: I mean,
1: wow.
4: That's just a,
2: yeah, that's a vivid
4: really
2: memory
4: stuck
2: for you.
4: With me there.
2: Yeah. Yeah. Hey, Joseph, please stay on the line so we can get your address and your T-shirt size. And thank you so much for listening to AFR and all those great comments.
0: Yep. Who's next, Ed?
1: All right, we go to Maryland. Been a while since we've had a call from Maryland. Jimmy is on the line. Jimmy, welcome to Trivia Friday.
5: Hello. Can you hear me?
1: We can, Jimmy. Can you hear us?
5: Yes, I can.
1: All right, well,
5: so
1: welcome.
5: I'm actually at work, but I'm taking a break.
1: Okay, all right. Well, don't get yourself in trouble. Where do you live in Maryland, Jimmy?
5: Deep Creek Lake.
1: Okay. Are you listening on the app?
5: I'm actually listening to 90.3 out of Grantsville.
1: Okay.
0: Yeah, we have a radio station there in the western part of the state of Maryland where normal people live. I should not have said that.
2: No, that's the people get that.
5: I'm one of the normals.
0: Yeah.
2: Yes, sir.
0: We're normal, patriotic, God-fearing people.
2: Amen.
0: Live, like Jimmy.
1: All right, Jimmy, ask, answer.
5: I'm actually a pastor, too.
0: Yeah.
1: Oh, a pastor.
2: Oh, wow.
5: I want to do both.
2: You check all the boxes.
1: Hey, ask, answer, or do both, Pastor.
5: Both?
1: Which one you want to try to answer?
5: The Batman question.
0: Okay. Wait a minute. You're a pastor and you called in?
1: Hey, listen, he's my kind of pastor.
2: Here's what
5: I want to do the Bible question, but I figured I'd save that for somebody else.
2: There you go.
1: Yeah. Okay. Good pastor there.
2: Jimmy, what was the name of Batman's butler?
5: Alfred.
2: Alfred. Yeah. And I think, wasn't he one of the chipmunks? Alfred! Or is that something different?
1: Alvin.
2: Close.
5: Alvin!
2: Hey, Jimmy, what's your question for us?
5: So, which NFL franchise has the best winning percentage but to never win a Super Bowl?
1: Oh, best winning percentage but to never... All right, now we're going to talk amongst ourselves here for just a second, Jimmy.
0: I know what it is.
1: All right, do you think it's Buffalo?
0: Yeah, Buffalo.
1: Buffalo Bills?
0: That's my guess, yeah. I can't imagine any other team having as much success.
1: Lately, too, as well. I was going to say maybe the Minnesota Vikings, but they've had a lot of bad years as well. So I think Buffalo.
2: Jimmy, you got any badminton questions so I can jump in here would be a team player? Or are you just going to stick with football?
0: Is it Buffalo Bills?
5: It is not. It is the Minnesota Vikings.
1: All right. So I was thinking, but they've had a lot of bad years, so I was surprised.
0: They won. So,
1: they were in the Super Bowl four times and never won.
5: They was in the Super Bowl, four times. But then since then, they've lost 9 NFC Championship games.
2: Ouch.
1: Wow.
2: Talk about being a bridesmaid and never a bride.
0: I don't know. That's almost like spiritual. You know what I'm saying? That's some kind of curse.
1: they probably feel like it.
0: I think they built their stadium over an Indian mound or something right there. You know what? Buffalo Bills lost 4 consecutive Super Bowls.
1: And won with that last-second field goal, remember? Where they missed the field goal to win it, and then the Giants, I think, came back and beat them. That was back in the – or maybe – I think it was the Giants
2: Jim,
1: back in the 90s.
2: You're talking about building on that Indian mound. My daughters – one of my daughters was in a wedding last Saturday, and they tried to light the Unity candle – and it wouldn't light. I mean, their flames from their families were big, but they tried and tried and tried, and finally, they just had to give up. Well, one of my daughters, when we came home, said, "I'm not superstitious." She said, "I'm just regular stitious." But she said, you know, people there thought, "Oh no, I hope that wasn't an omen." But I thought that was pretty funny. I'm not superstitious.
0: I'm regular.
2: I'm just regular stitious.
1: All right.
0: Is that it?
1: Yeah, that's it.
0: Thank you, Jimmy.
1: Thank you for pastoring the church there in Maryland and for taking care of God's people, Jimmy. We think highly of those who serve the sheep, the lambs of God.
0: Most of them.
1: Most okay.
0: I mean, it's hard to make a blanket statement.
1: Okay.
0: Would you agree with that?
1: Yeah. Well, the ones that serve well. How about that?
0: I'm with you there.
2: The ones that are called.
1: Like you're not.
2: The ones that are called, not the ones that just went.
0: I mean.
1: Just went because it was convenient. No.
0: Your heart's got to be in it. You know what I'm saying?
1: Yes. Well, and sometimes it can be in it at the start, and then later on you're going, why did I do this?
0: Sounds like a man who's been there.
1: All right. I think we should stop and move on to Kentucky. That's what I think.
2: That's what I'm talking about.
1: And we're going to talk to Debbie.
0: Home state.
1: Yes. Debbie, welcome to Trivia Friday.
6: Thank you.
2: Debbie, where in Kentucky? Yeah. I got my hand over my heart right now. Bluegrass State.
6: Cunningham.
2: Yeah. Now,
0: is that in western Kentucky?
2: Where is that? That
6: yes,
2: doesn't ring a bell.
6: Yes, it is. It's kind of between Paducah and Wycliffe.
2: Okay. Yeah. You're right there in the corner where all those barges yes. collide and all those rivers join.
6: Exactly.
2: Do you want to ask?
6: Yes.
2: Hey, do you ever get up to Owensboro? Are you familiar with Owensboro?
6: I've been through there, but I've not been there a lot. So.
2: Okay. You need to go on a vacation there. Get you some mutton and burgoo. The bluegrass, the world's largest or the National Bluegrass Museum Festival is there, other things.
0: All right.
2: So ask, answer, or do
0: that's
2: both.
0: That's a vacation destination, isn't it?
2: Yes. That's where the wall trips are from. Man, I could go on
1: you,
2: and on.
1: You, every time you talk about the, someone about Kentucky, you mention burgoo.
0: And mutton.
1: And mutton and burgoo.
0: Don't forget mutton.
1: Now, mutton,
0: like
1: I've heard
0: Louisiana,
1: of.
0: But, it's kind of like crawfish to Louisiana.
1: Yeah, but burgoo sounds like the most famous food I've never heard of.
0: It's like what they did scrap.
2: Here's what I learned years ago.
0: Yeah.
2: When you're in your little neck of the woods, you think everybody eats what you eat. West Virginia, they eat ramps. They even have a ramp festival. And they think that everybody knows about it and eats it. I got there. I said, I've never heard of this in my life. I thought everybody grew up eating mutton and burgoo. You get outside of our county, nobody's even heard of it. The mutton is from sheep
1: yeah.
2: It's chopped and sliced.
0: Mm.
2: The burgoo is like a stew. I think they even like some
1: mutton stew.
2: Yes, it's got mutton and potatoes and corn and all other odds and ends in there, but it is some kind of delicious.
0: Yeah.
2: We have mutton festivals, burgoo festivals, like, all these people have cook-offs, and so, but it's funny when you get in different parks. Well, just like my wife grew up near Louisiana, and she'd talk about boudash and etouffee, and I said, I have no idea what you're even talking about. You're not even speaking English. And they're like, what? You didn't grow up having crawfish for every 4th of July and every... So, hey, so anyway, Debbie, you owe it to yourself. Put that on your bucket list to go to Owensboro and get some of that. Go to Moonlight Barbecue. That's the one you want to go to. Ask, answer, ask, answer, or do both.
6: I would like to attempt to answer, and I'd like to give you an alternate answer to the riddle that you started out the show with.
2: I'm ready. What do you call advice you get from a cow?
6: My first reaction was utter nonsense.
2: Hey.
0: All right. That's good.
2: All right. I never make this kind of call, Debbie, and I want you to stay on the line. You deserve a T-shirt
0: Amen,
2: for that.
0: Brother.
2: You just won yourself a Learning University T-shirt. That was
0: utter
2: funny.
0: Utter nonsense.
1: I like it. Awesome. That's quick.
2: So which question do you want to answer?
6: The one about the written English, what is in every syllable?
1: Oh, okay. Here's the question.
6: It's a vowel.
0: Yeah.
1: Okay. In written English, every syllable must contain what? And you said a vowel, and that is absolutely correct.
2: Nicely done.
1: Yep. Now, are you an English teacher or?
6: You just
1: paid attention in class, didn't you?
6: Well, that, and I write Scholar Bowl questions, so.
1: Okay.
2: Wonderful.
1: All right. Well, what's your question for us? And don't forget, when we're done, we'll put you on hold, and Cindy Roberts will get your information, and we'll get you a T-shirt. But what's your question for us, Debbie?
6: I didn't have a question for you. I just had the alternate answer to your riddle. So.
1: Okay. All right. Well, thank you very much. That was very quick.
0: Absolutely.
1: And JJ is happy. We're all happy to send you a T-shirt on your way. So stay on the line, and you'll give your information, and we'll get that T-shirt to you in the mail.
0: Let me ask you one question, JJ, about the burgoo and the mutton.
2: Yes.
0: So is that in your area there where you grew up, Owensboro, is that like – Do you drive down the road and there's sheep everywhere?
2: No, that's a real enigma. I never saw one sheep in my entire life in Owensboro. And I got a crazy theory on that. A lot of the major businesses in Owensboro are owned by Jewish folks. And I'm wondering, you know, this is a research thing for a researcher. I think a Jewish population must have moved there many, many years ago. And because, you know, all through the Bible, you see sheep and all this. And I think they started bringing it to the area because there was a barbecue place on every corner. And we never thought pork or beef. Everybody just knew it was going to be sheep. But the sheep weren't growing around there. So they're bringing it in from somewhere.
1: Hmm.
2: But we are the barbecue capital of the world. Memphis disputes Owensboro because one is how many tons is exported and the other is how many tons are eaten. But we're like first or second in the world, barbecue capital of the world. Yeah. And it's sheep, and I've not seen one sheep grazing there.
1: Huh.
0: Well, there's a reason for that.
1: We can talk and it goes to the first thing you said.
0: You have to be 12 years old before we're going to discuss that kind of what happens to the little sheep.
1: Well, I will say this. My wife will not eat any kind of lamb just because of that thing you're talking about, Tim. She just says they're so cute. I just can't eat lamb or lamb chops. Or
0: hey, let's repeat our questions, and then we'll take a break. And that way, when we get back from the news, we won't have to reset. How about
1: all right,
0: that?
1: And I'll have to. Okay, so I have two questions remaining. You know what? I think I'm going to hold like Tim does. Here's my two questions. What does the Fourth Amendment prohibit the government from doing? And then second question, for most of human history, most birthdays were not celebrated because most people didn't know their birthday. Is that true or false?
2: Here's what I've got. First question from the Bible, that very famous verse, "Here I am, send me." The Lord asking, "Whom shall I send? Who will go for us?" Then I said, "Here I am, send me." What book of the Bible, where is that in the Bible? Second question, true or false, McDonald's once tried bubblegum flavored broccoli on their menu. Is that true? And then I'll add one more. What does a cartographer do? What does a cartographer do?
0: Okay, my two questions. The first one is this. There are three species of bears that live in North America.
1: You got gummy bears. That's one.
0: That's one. I want you to name the three species of bears that live in North America. And number two, when JFK was assassinated in November of 1963, Lyndon Johnson was sworn in as president on Air Force One. I want to know who then became, that day, the Vice President of the United States. We'll be back in 5 minutes and we'll get back to our calls.
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10: American Family News, I'm Rusty Pugh. A series of explosions sounded near a military base hosting U.S. forces in northern Iraq today. That came hours after the American military said it finished its 13th night of strikes against Iran. President Trump is warning of major escalation.
11: Doing very well against the Islamic Republic of Iran. We're doing extremely well. They would like to do something, but I say they're not ready yet. They need more of the same. They're not ready yet. They got some evil intentions. We cannot let them have a nuclear weapon. If we did all this that I'm talking about your data centers, isn't that important? When they start blowing away communities one by one, we cannot let them ever even think about having a nuclear weapon. And that's exactly what's happening. They'll never have a nuclear weapon.
10: Officials are gathering today in Ontario to take delight in a new U.S.-Canada bridge over the Detroit River, an international span that is expected to enhance trade on both sides of the border and give travelers another route to both countries. A ceremony is taking place in Windsor, Ontario, before the Gordie Howe International Bridge opens to traffic Monday. The federal government is funded until the end of September, but the House has already passed a stopgap measure that would provide funding until early December. White House Press Secretary Caroline Leavitt says President Trump supports the funding bill.
12: This president and this White House wants the government to remain open, unlike the Democrats in this town who have been acting as obstructionists.
10: Democrats are poised to lock in the party's 2028 presidential nominating schedule today, likely cementing a dramatic break from decades of tradition by keeping Iowa off the top of the calendar. Either South Carolina or Nevada is expected to go first, and each state has aggressively campaigned for the coveted spot. Check your refrigerator. More than 1.5 million dozen eggs sold across six states are being recalled over possible salmonella contamination.
13: The FDA says Midwest Poultry Services is voluntarily recalling nearly 1.6 million dozen shell eggs sold under brands including Kroger, Simple Truth, Country Morning, and Sunups. The eggs were distributed in Texas, Oklahoma, Arkansas, Louisiana, New Mexico, and Mississippi. Officials say the contamination was discovered during routine testing. No illnesses have been reported so far. Consumers should not eat the recalled eggs and should return them to the store for a full refund. Ted Lindner, Fox News.
10: Tropical Storm Bertha brought heavy surf and some flooding to southern Louisiana and Texas as it came ashore on the Gulf Coast for a second time last night. By late evening, the Hurricane Center declared Bertha had dissipated. An organization has concerns about materials being provided to teachers. Chris Woodward has more.
14: Sherry Few of United States Parents Involved in Education said that information from the Southern Poverty Law Center is embedded in teacher training programs in K-12 districts nationwide.
15: The topics are anti-racism, Black Lives Matter, gender ideology, queer theory, white privilege, white supremacy, whiteness, and transgenderism. It's just basically identity politics. And they're intentionally sowing division among young people.
14: In April, the SBLC was indicted on federal fraud charges, alleging it improperly raised millions of dollars to secretly pay leaders of the KKK and other hate groups for inside information. The SBLC denied wrongdoing and entered a not guilty plea on July 7th. Still, Few does not want SBLC messaging in teacher training materials.
15: Teachers, you know, unfortunately, they're young and impressionable. They've already had somewhat of an indoctrination in K-12. They go into these teacher colleges and they come out fully indoctrinated and think that they're right.
14: Some Americans have the means to homeschool their children or put them in private or religious school settings where this may not be a concern. Even so, Few said people should care about this situation.
15: Not only are your tax dollars funding it, but it has become so widespread and so toxic that our very freedom as a country can be in threat.
14: I'm Chris Woodward.
10: Brent crude oil jumped as high as $102 a barrel during today, Thursday, up from $72 earlier this month. It was trading near $100 early today. For American Family News, I'm Rusty Peake.
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0: Hey, welcome back, everybody, to Trivia Friday on American Family Radio. I'm Tim with Ed and JJ, and we're here until the bottom of the hour with Learning University Edumacation, and we're bearing it. All right. 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
2: Bringing it. 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
1: I wasn't quite sure.
0: We can do both. We can dribble around you. We can dribble through you. You pick. All right.
1: The choice is yours.
0: So we've already reset our questions prior to the news, so we're going to go back to the phones.
1: All right.
0: But let me just say this. 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
0: Thank you, JJ. 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
1: By the way, you can also go to resources.afa.net, resources.afa.net. And we have, JJ, I don't know how many of the hilarious highlights where you went through all the shows and picked some of the best out. Would we have 10 of those?
2: 11. And maybe 12 that there's two that are ready right now. So those are, people say they go on road trips and put those in their CD player, and they are just hysterical.
0: All right, go.
1: All right, we go to Arkansas, and Brian is on the line. Brian, welcome to Trivia Friday.
19: Hey there. Thank you for taking my call. How are you?
0: All right, Brian, thanks for calling, buddy. Where do you live in Arkansas?
19: Well, I live in Northwest Arkansas, but I'm currently in Martha's Vineyard for work, traveling.
0: Oh, okay.
19: You guys on the app.
2: Suffering for Jesus.
1: Martha's Vineyard.
2: Exactly Martha's Vineyard.
0: How much is a hotel room on Martha's Vineyard? Like $500?
19: We don't even really have hotels here.
0: Oh, okay.
19: Keep going up from there.
0: Okay, you got to get a Vrbo or something like that?
19: Yes, sir.
0: I got you. Hey,
19: I wanted to answer the question about the Bears.
2: Oh, okay. There you go.
0: The 1985 Bears were known. No. The Bears. Okay. I'm just curious, Brian, are you able to tell us what kind of work you're in that would take you to Martha's Vineyard?
19: Sure. I'm a corporate pilot.
0: Okay.
2: Oh, that's cool. What I'm talking about.
0: Well, Martha's Vineyard, we were up in Boston, and that we could have taken a ferry, Ed, over to Martha's Vineyard?
19: Yes.
0: Is that what you did?
19: No.
0: Okay. All right. Well, you're a corporate pilot, so you can fly right in there. Okay, here we go. I got you. Here's the question that Brian's going to answer. There are three species of bears that live in North America. Name them.
19: Yes, sir. I appreciated Joseph earlier saving that question. Got the American, the grizzly, and the polar bear.
0: Okay.
2: Wait, a polar bear is in North America?
1: Yeah. Well, because that includes Canada up into the Yukon, and I guess they come over from.
0: All right, you said what now? Repeat those.
19: The American black bear, the grizzly bear, and the polar bear.
0: Okay. Yes. Yes and no. But it's more yes than no. Okay.
1: All right.
0: Here's the answer, Brian. The three species are known as black bears, brown bears, and polar bears.
1: Okay, brown bear is not, because that's technically, that is correct.
0: A grizzly bear is a subset of the brown bear family.
1: Because there's Kodiak, brown bear.
0: Right, and, you see what I'm saying, Brian?
19: Yeah, I do.
0: Yeah, you sound disappointed.
2: That's not going to affect your ability to graduate. You'll still get a couple of chords and sash when you walk.
0: Like I said, you're mostly right. You can't apply that to your job.
19: You'd be surprised.
0: We don't want to know, Brian.
1: We're sitting in the back.
0: We don't want to know, brother.
1: What goes on Trivia Friday stays on Trivia Friday. No one will ever know.
2: Forget that VOR.
0: I'm going to say you got it right, but he said American black bears, that is the most common bear in North America, but brown bears, which include the grizzlies and the Kodiaks.
1: Kodiak, yeah.
0: And then the polar bears. Polar bears are found only in Canada and
1: Alaska.
0: Alaska. Grizzlies in the American West, North American, you know, mountainous West,
1: right?
0: And then black bears are all over the place.
2: Brian, quick pilot question. What, 5,000, 7,000 hours, and you fly in a Learjet, King Air, Beach Premier? What are you flying?
19: I've got about 5,500 hours, and we fly Citation Latitude.
2: Oh, yeah. That's sweet. Well, you're living the dream, buddy. I hope you appreciate that.
19: Man. What are you talking? You got some pictures if you send me an email address or something.
0: Send him your email.
2: Yeah.
0: Send you pictures of his.
2: Oh, yeah. You can go to jjjasper.com or jjjasper@afr.net. I'd love to see some pictures because what I fly has got a giant rubber band out front. You got to twist that little red propeller up. It takes forever, but it's at least worth getting off the ground.
19: I remember those days.
2: Fly low and slow.
0: One question for you. JJ Jasper. He will always be remembered as the man who landed the plane on the highway. You'll be remembered for more than that.
2: I'll be remembered for dad jokes. Number two, the engine quit and I had to land on the highway.
0: Yeah. So you probably.
19: Well, I'm glad that you're still here to talk about it.
2: Yeah. That's what the first responders said. They said they never worked one of those where they actually had a conversation with the person that was in the plane.
0: All right, Brian, what's your question for us?
19: Yes, sir. Okay, you ready?
0: Yep.
19: On the QWERTY keyboard. Using correct typing fundamentals, what is the longest word that you can type one-handed?
1: Oh, my goodness.
2: All right, I remember a quick brown fox jumped over the lazy log. But I don't remember nothing about how much you can get out of that super casual elastic with hopping with one hand. Yeah.
1: Super califragilistic.
0: That was the
2: sentence that you typed.
0: Oh, yeah, yeah.
1: It had every letter.
2: Yeah. Something about the quick brown fox.
19: No, that's jumped a real word.
2: Yeah, I've seen that.
19: A real word.
2: I've seen that in some trivia stuff, but I can't remember.
1: I think you got us, Ryan.
0: I'm gonna take a shot in the dark. I mean,
1: nobody else.
0: Why are y'all laughing?
1: Because this is usually when something nutty gets said.
0: I'm just. That's hurtful, Ed.
2: I
0: thought we were friends.
1: All right, what's your shot in the dark?
0: I'm just gonna say Transylvania.
1: Transylvania. That's a guess.
0: Just, like I said, shot in the dark. Y'all got anything better?
1: No, I don't. No,
0: then we're going with Transylvania.
1: All right, Transylvania it is, Brian. What's the actual answer?
19: Transylvania has to use both hands to type all those letters.
0: Okay. Well, I didn't know that.
19: Stewardesses.
2: What is it?
1: Stewardesses.
19: Stewardesses.
2: Wow. Yes,
19: you would type all of that with your left hand.
2: Ties right in with his. Hey, the Transylvania thing. Do it in your voice, Ed. Transylvania.
0: You used to do commercials for
1: number six.
0: Kind of cereal, didn't you?
1: Yeah. Count Chocula.
0: Count Chocula, yeah. Thank you, Brian.
2: Thanks, Brian. Watch your airspeed. And always good talking to
1: you. And have a lobster roll.
2: Yeah. Hey, there you go. Two
0: Who's
2: things.
0: Next, Ed?
1: All right. We're going to go to Mississippi. And Hayden is on the line. Hayden is 12 years old. So we got a youngin' who is certainly under the wire and is a legit caller because 11 years old or older. Hayden, welcome to Trivia Friday.
20: Thank you.
0: All right. Hayden, where do you live, my friend?
20: Guntown, Mississippi.
2: That's what I'm talking about.
0: It's just a 7-iron from here. Huh?
1: That is just right up the highway.
0: Yeah, right.
1: Well, Hayden, welcome to the program. Do you want to ask, answer, or do both?
20: I'm going to do both.
1: All right. Which one do you want to try to answer?
20: Is it the Fourth Amendment?
1: All right, good. So, good. We got a little constitutional scholar here. Here's the question, Hayden. What does the Fourth Amendment prohibit the government from doing?
20: Is it unlawful search?
1: That is correct. It cannot, the government, yes.
2: Nice.
1: The government cannot conduct warrantless searches by law enforcement. There is an exception because of the Supreme Court. Searching cars are permitted if there is probable cause to suspect contraband is inside. So the government prohibits unreasonable searches and seizures.
0: Yeah, that would be, you couldn't operate without that provision.
1: Right.
0: I mean, highway patrolmen and stuff. And
1: right.
0: Drug enforcement people.
1: That's why if marijuana is illegal and they smell marijuana, they could conduct
0: search
1: or bring a dog out because they would have a reasonable suspicion.
2: Hayden, thanks for being
1: out because they would have a reasonable suspicion.
2: Hayden, thanks for being a young patriot. What's your question for us?
3: All right.

0: That Kittle.
1: Yes.
0: Okay, gotcha.
1: And there was a famous football player. This is not a joke. It sounds like I'm leading into one. But the New York Giants, Y.A. Tittle, was, I think he's a Hall of Famer. Way back in the 50s, I think, led the New York Giants to several world championships.
2: Huh. All right, buddy.
1: He's quarterback.
2: Thanks. Have a great weekend, Hayden.
0: Yeah, that was good. Hayden, thank you for calling. We always appreciate young folks getting in on the show.
1: And he knew something about the
0: Constitution.
2: Right.
0: All right. Let's reset our questions for the last time today.
1: All right. And I've just got one remaining. Hopefully it'll last for the rest of the show. It is a true-false question. For most of human history, most birthdays were not celebrated because most people didn't know their birthday. Is that true or false?
2: I'm surprised this Bible question, this Old Testament question, is still alive. That verse, "Who will go for us?" Then I said, "Here I am, send me." Where in the Bible is that? Second question, true or false? McDonald's once tried bubblegum flavor broccoli on their menu. Is that true or false? And then, if you say my daddy is a cartographer, what does he do? What does a cartographer do?
0: My lone question I have remaining is this, and this is for a Learning University t-shirt, if you can get this. When John F. Kennedy was assassinated in November of 1963, Lyndon Johnson became president. He was sworn in on the airplane. Who became Johnson's vice president that day? Want to know the answer to that question and for the remainder of his first term.
1: Okay, now that's if they can answer it, they get a t-shirt.
0: Yeah.
1: If they do without looking it up or asking someone, or are you just going to...
0: I'll just take any answer at all right now because we've been going the whole show.
1: Okay.
0: So we're going to dumb it down.
1: Okay.
0: Okay.
1: Well, this is very interesting.
0: It's a hard question.
1: I looked this up, and it's hard. By the way, you had mentioned earlier, Tim, about the Trivia Friday podcast.
0: Yeah.
1: If you go to AFR.net and you click on the podcast drop-down menu, you can find Trivia Friday. Brent Creeley, our producer, looked it up, and those podcasts go back to 2020. We have 6 years worth of Trivia Friday. Folks, you could drive all the way to Alaska and back.
0: And you can listen to us get dumber and dumber and dumber over the years, right? Or smarter and smarter and smarter.
1: Smarter and smarter.
0: As you used to say it.
1: This show exists to make our students better,
0: smarter,
1: and awesomer.
0: And awesomer. There you go. That's what I'm talking about.
1: All right, let's go to Illinois, and Vivian is on the line. We've had a lot of ladies calling in today. We always love to have our ladies call in. Vivian, welcome to Trivia Friday.
3: Thank you.
0: Thanks, Vivian. Where do you live in Illinois?
3: In southern Illinois.
0: Right. That's so many people.
3: Like, 50 miles north of Paducah.
0: Like Vivian, a lot of people from Illinois, you ask them where they're from. I'm not from Chicago.
1: Right. It's southern, like, and in southern Illinois.
0: That's the first thing they say. I'm not from Chicago. But anyway, Vivian, well, wonderful. You know, are you near Carbondale and Mount Vernon and that area?
3: I'm between Carbondale and Marion on Route 13.
0: Okay.
2: Good area.
0: You know where Mount Vernon is?
3: Oh, absolutely.
0: Yep. So, anyway.
2: One of my son-in-laws played minor league baseball in Marion. They got a real good team there in Marion,
0: right. Illinois.
2: One of the best.
0: Small town minor league team?
2: Yes. Yeah. And their baseball field and everything's incredible. It's beautiful.
0: All right, Vivian, ask, answer, or both?
3: Just answer.
0: Okay, which one?
3: The Lyndon Johnson thing.
0: All right, here we go.
1: So this is for a t-shirt. I think Vivian's going to get a t-shirt here.
0: And Vivian, it doesn't matter, but did you know this answer you're about to attempt? Did you know it before looking it up, or did you look it up?
3: No, I knew it.
0: Oh, well, here we go.
1: What's that question
0: again? Well, here's the question Vivian's going to answer. This may be one of the hardest questions we've ever had on Trivia Friday. When John F. Kennedy was assassinated and Lyndon Johnson became president, who became Lyndon Johnson's VP?
3: He didn't have one.
0: That is correct.
1: What? Correct.

0: How is that even possible?
1: I looked this up, and Vivian,
2: go ahead and answer, Vivian. How do you know that?
1: Give some backstory. Yeah. If you can't, I did look it up, but we'll give you a shot, Vivian.
2: A shot. Really?
1: I'm sorry.
2: Come on.
1: We'll give you the first
2: opportunity.
1: Thank you.
2: Good night. All right, go ahead, Vivian. Go ahead.
3: Okay, I got it. You know, I have so many things in this old brain. When you said shot, it reminded me of when you were talking about the bears. I shot a black bear.
0: You really did?
3: I really did, and I have the blood to prove it.
0: Wow.
3: And then you were talking to the guy about the pilot that was in Martha's Vineyard.
0: Uh-huh. Yeah.
3: We used to have a 1947 Stinson. And my husband and I both had our pilot's license.
0: You've lived a remarkable life.
3: Oh, I have. And there were only two guys in Southern Illinois that could teach us how to fly because it was what they call a tail dragger. Instead of having the tricycle landing gear, you know, like most planes do, it had two in front and the one under the tail, so they could land on sod strips, so they could fly to Michigan and hunt bear, and we could land on a sod strip. A farmer would come out and mow it, so we could land.
1: Mm-hmm. Vivian, you sound like one of those people that would have so many life stories.
2: Yeah, you need to be on National Geographic Channel or something, you know?
0: Yeah.
2: You need your own show.
0: Boy, Stinson, that's a classic. That's an old, amazing airplane.
2: So tell us how you know about JFK and
1: what's
2: John,
1: the backstory?
2: How'd you know that?
3: Well, I was so interested in politics back then. I watched the convention in, 1960. It was in Los Angeles, and I was out there. And my mother wouldn't let me go. I wanted to go so badly, but she just had a fear of the crowd, you know.
1: Yeah.
3: And anyway, I was already married at the time, and my husband was in Korea, and he was a Republican, and I was a Democrat. I was brought up a Democrat, and I wanted to vote for Kennedy so bad, and I couldn't. I wasn't old enough. But my husband was going to vote for Nixon, and he messed up his absentee ballot, so he didn't get to vote either. So I was, but during the convention, I wanted Estes Kefauver to win instead of Kennedy. And then, you know, if it wasn't Kefauver, then Johnson. But then when Kennedy won, I was all in, and I watched all that stuff. And I remember when he was killed, and I remember when Johnson, I was just very involved.
2: Yeah,
3: and watch it. And I remember, and I didn't know at the time that the Speaker of the House would be the next in line.
2: Yeah,
3: you know, if something happened to Johnson.
2: Yeah. So here's what happened. So you're absolutely right. Right up to
1: we're
2: that.
1: Almost out of time.
2: Yeah. So thank you, Vivian. Thank you so much, Vivian.
1: Does she have a question for us?
2: Oh, I'm sorry.
1: Do you have a question for us, Vivian?
3: I didn't. I really wasn't prepared. It's just when you were talking about that, it made me think of.
1: All right, Vivian, we're almost out of time, so we do have to kind of wrap this up. But that is superlative.
2: Yeah, knowledge
1: on Trivia Friday. We're going to give you the backstory for the rest of our
0: listeners. And stay on the line so we can get your address for the shirt.
2: That's a good point, JJ.
1: We're going to have to get back to her because I just dropped her.
2: Okay, so Vivian, do what now? Okay, Vivian, we're going to give you an email address, and you email us and tell us I was the one who won the Learning University T-shirt, and we'll send it to you because we accidentally dropped you. What email do you want them to use? Okay, just email comments@afr.net, comments@afr.net, and give us your address.
0: And shirt size.
2: And shirt size, and we will get that in the mail to you. John F. Kennedy was assassinated. Lyndon Johnson became vice president. But Lyndon Johnson had no vice president, From the years 1963 to 1965, the U.S. had no vice president.
1: Wow.
2: Yeah, that was...
1: And that is because, the 25th Amendment had not been ratified, and they probably ratified it because of that situation in 1967. There was no legal mechanism to fill a midterm vacancy in the vice presidency.
0: Wow.
2: That's, I mean...
1: How did they in our lifetime.
0: Mm-hmm. Yeah, how did they leave that back door so wide open?
2: That's unbelievable, really. But
1: they probably weren't thinking about assassination. Yeah.
2: So had Johnson died in office those 2 years, whoever the Speaker of the House is would have assumed the presidency,
1: right?
0: Or the
2: and then he would have had no VP,
0: right. or the Postmaster General, or you know who knows.
2: What do we have left here? Because we're out of time.
1: All right. Well, I don't think we have enough time to.
0: No, we'll answer our questions.
1: So the only one I've got left is for most. By the way, Vivian, again, I apologize for dropping you. Make sure you email us at comments@afr.net. Comments@afr.net. Let us know that you are the one who, and we'll send you the T-shirt. So for most of human history, most birthdays were not celebrated because most people did not know their birthday. True or false? That is true. Birth registration was not widespread until the early 1900s. I didn't know that.
0: Bible verse, here I am, send me. Where is that, Ed?
1: Isaiah 6.
0: Isaiah 6, 8. Second question, true or false? McDonald's once tried bubblegum flavored broccoli on their menus. True
2: please,
0: or false?
2: Please I'm tell say me that's not false. True.
0: Yes. In 2014, McDonald's developed bubblegum flavored broccoli as a part of an experiment to get kids to eat healthier. However, to Tim's point, it never made it to the restaurant. The bizarre flavor and texture combination confused the children in taste test, and the idea was scrapped. So it sounds like a Willy Wonka thing, but it was true, but it was rejected. And then... cartographer.
1: What is a map maker?
0: A map maker.
2: We're out of time. Thank you for yours. We hope you have a wonderful weekend. See you on Monday. Hello, everyone. I'm Tim Wildman, president of American Family Association and American Family Radio. Hey, we've got some great tours lined up for March of 2027. We've got one tour we call the Footsteps of Paul Tour. 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And then we've got a separate tour to Italy, where we're going to Venice and Florence and Pisa and Rome and all the sites of Italy. 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So for information on any of the tours I've mentioned here, go to tours.afa.net. 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
8: Did you know that the first recorded death in the New Testament church resulted from the identical sin plaguing today's American church? Hello, I'm Sam Rohr with another Stand in the Gap Minute. In Acts 5, Ananias and Sapphira sold some property and gave the money to the church, but deceitfully keeping a portion for themselves. Both were judged by God with death. While we look at this story as a harsh punishment, the account addresses a common problem in today's churches, the issue of pride and lying to the Holy Spirit. 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What's the answer? Well, certainly not waiting for God's judgment. We're called to humility before God and service to others. 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
9: This is Jim Scudder, and today we are taking you on an adventure in Bible prophecy. We're going to be going to Israel today, and we're going to be talking about Armageddon's dawn, the battle of Gog and Magog, the rise of the Antichrist. What do the seven heads in Revelation represent? What is the revived Roman Empire? The Antichrist has this deadly wound. What is that? And what happens in heaven during the tribulation? Today, we also have special guests, Dr. Randall Price and Joel Rosenberg on this Armageddon's Dawn special. We recorded this in Israel. Most of it's in Jerusalem. So as you hear the background noise, you're hearing the noise from the holy city of Jerusalem, the focal point of history, the focal point of today, and certainly the focal point of the book of Revelation and our series, Armageddon's Dawn. You can get an Armageddon's Dawn prophecy chart for free. This will really help you as we go through this series. 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It starts with the rapture of the church and the seven-year peace treaty, and it goes all the way to the great white throne judgment of God and the new heaven and new earth. 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One last thing I promise. And then we're going to the series. 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Almost every Sunday at 11 o'clock a.m. Central Time, I'm preaching. Come up afterwards and say hello. We are in Lake Zurich, Illinois, about an hour northwest of Chicago, about an hour southwest of Milwaukee. 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
9: We've come to the rise of a global empire. One world government. One world currency and financial system. One world religion. This is the revived Roman Empire. And this is led by a global despot the Bible calls the Antichrist. Let's go back to our prophecy chart. First of all, we have where we are today, which is the church age, the age in which we are not Jew or Gentile, we're not male or female, we're not bond or free, we're one in Christ Jesus. It's a unique time in history to be part of the body of Christ. But then Jesus Christ comes to rapture the church. He doesn't come all the way to the earth, but he comes in the clouds, and the church is taken to heaven. So we are not under the wrath of this tribulation period. So we have all of these things, and today we're going to focus on the Antichrist as he is rising to power and the global empire of that day that Daniel and Revelation speak of that will be a revision of the old Roman Empire that was in power here for many years in Israel, and they controlled the rest of the world.
11: There is one prophetic event that may take place just before or right after the rapture. Ezekiel speaks of the Battle of Gog and Magog.
12: So in Ezekiel 38:39, we have a description of allied forces that come against Israel. And it's like a cloud covering the land. The leader of this group comes from a place north of Israel. It is called Magog. It's the place of the ancient Scythians. It's the place today, which is modern Russia. And Iran is also one of the partners mentioned in Ezekiel. It calls it Persia there, but that's modern-day Iran. It also talks about a few other places, all those places today in modern-day Turkey. It's quite amazing, I mean, in many ways, that here's a prophecy 2,500 years ago or more, and it mentions a place to the north of Israel, and it mentions by name Iran and Turkey. Also, I think, mentions Libya and the Sudan, which are, by the way, all partners together right now.
9: Right.
12: And Turkey, Iran, and Russia have an alliance, a political as well as an economic alliance. They're also all, in one way or another, perched on the borders of Syria, right above Israel at the present time. And that would be an invasion from the north, just as Ezekiel predicts. You can't make this kind of stuff up. I mean, you can't make it happen. And so it tells us, even in Ezekiel, when this is supposed to happen. It tells us it couldn't have happened, as I understand it, probably before 1967. That sounds strange, but you look at what Ezekiel says, and he says it happens in the last days. Well, we're in the last days. It tells us it happens when Israel is regathered from the nations into the land. Well, that happened in 48 when Jews started coming back to the new modern state of Israel. But it also says they're gathered to the mountains of Israel, which had been a continual waste. What is this? Well, that is what was conquered after 67, and it was desolate before that. Even most of the land was desolate from the Ottoman period up until then, because no one had invested in the land. They let conservation practices go. And so Israel comes to the mountains of Israel, okay, Judea and Samaria, which they didn't have access to before. And then it tells us it's at a time when they have security. Many people are troubled. They say, well, Israel doesn't have security. I said, no, it's one of the most secure places I know, because they have an army that's the envy of the world. Even the people who guard people coming in are called security guards. The word bitachon for security guards, the word Betoc, which is used in Ezekiel for the type of security they see of our modern day.
10: That was Dr. J. Randall Price, a distinguished research professor and author with a PhD in Middle Eastern studies. And now we'll hear from Joel Rosenberg, an American-Israeli author.

0: author of several best-selling books.
1: The prophecy is essentially that Israel has to be reborn as a sovereign nation state in the end of days. Mm-hmm. Check. Okay. And that's largely the prophecies of Ezekiel 36 and 37. And then those include Jews have to be streaming back into the Holy Land to resettle after centuries of exile. Check. Jews have to be rebuilding the ancient ruins. Check. Jews have to be making the deserts bloom with God's grace and mercy. Check. Israel has to become a very powerful country with an exceedingly great army. Check. And Israel has to become increasingly prosperous according to the prophecies. And that, and Israel's one of the most prosperous countries in their region. The last piece is Israelis have to feel like they're living securely in the land. The text of Ezekiel 38 and 39 doesn't say that there's peace, mm-hmm. but it says Israelis feel secure in the land. Well, Israelis feel more secure today than ever. Why? We have a peace treaty with Egypt. We have a peace treaty with Jordan. We have a peace treaty with the United Arab Emirates and Bahrain and Sudan and Morocco and Kosovo. We have the strongest military in the region, including the most advanced F-35 stealth fighter aircraft that can reach Iran if we had to without them even knowing. We have submarines with some very high-powered weapons on them lurking presumably off the coast of Iran and elsewhere if we need them. We're in the closest possible alliance with the world's only superpower. For all those reasons, it certainly looks like the precursors to the prophecy coming to pass are all in place. So what happens to the prophecy? Well, Magog is Russia. Turkey is Gomer, ancient Gomer, which is mentioned in the prophecy. Persia is the ancient name for Iran. These are the countries that are the key countries, but there are others that will form an alliance to come against Israel in the last days. Now, just north of us, in Syria, there are three nations whose militaries are there for the first time in human history: Russia, Iran, and Turkey.
2: So this could happen at any time from now, and it could go into the tribulation, of course, but it does say in Ezekiel they burn the weapons from this kind of conflict for 7 years. Well, 7 years is exactly the time of the tribulation. So I see it as a pre-tribulational event. I think the rapture of the church happens, creates a vacuum of power. There's an invasion of Israel because they see that the time is opportune. God intervenes in a very miraculous way. And the mop-up operation is what goes on through the tribulation, burying bodies, burning weapons. But you have the idea God has done something for us.
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4: Now, it also said in Revelation 13 that he had the name of blasphemy upon his head. Blasphemy. This final world power is going to be just like the rest, openly blaspheming God and those who belong to him. More and more Bible-believing Christians are going to be targeted. You're going to be called unloving. You're going to be called hateful when we're not. We love everyone. We just stand against certain things. Like, we don't believe it's okay to kill an innocent preborn baby. We don't think it's okay to have any type of sexual lifestyle we want to have. We want to be biblical because we feel that God, of course, has created us in a unique way, and He has told us the way that we ought to live for our own good and for the good of others. So we're going to see that this man in this system is truly a beast. The word translated as beast throughout this chapter is therion, which literally means a wild, savage animal. The leopard, the bear, the lion, we find these three wild, savage animals in Daniel, but they're in reverse order in Daniel. So think about this. John saw these kingdoms from the future looking back. Daniel was looking forward. The Antichrist, the little horn, arises to power and has to put down a rebellion in the ranks, the three horns. Let's go back to Revelation 13, verse 3. And I saw one of his heads, as it were, wounded to death, and his deadly wound was healed, and all the world wondered after the beast. We're going to discuss this more in the future, but I believe that the Antichrist is assassinated halfway through the tribulation, and this demon-possessed world leader suffers a fatal wound, it says by a sword, but he is brought back to life. Here's where I think Satan enters into him. Satan has been expelled from heaven, we read in the scriptures. He still today has access to God in the throne room. He's accusing you of your sins. And Jesus is saying, if he is your savior, no, I've already paid for that sin. Revelation 13, verse 4 says, and they worshiped the dragon, which gave power unto the beast. So the dragon is the devil, the beast is the Antichrist and the world system. And they worshiped the beast, saying, who is like unto the beast? Who is able to make war with him? This is Satan's ultimate goal. He wants to take worship for himself and away from God. Back to Revelation 13, verse 5. And there was given unto him a mouth speaking great things and blasphemies, and power was given unto him to continue 42 months. Now, if you do the math, 42 months is 3.5 years. The Antichrist has taken the first 3.5 years to rise to power. Then he seats himself in the newly rebuilt temple here in Jerusalem, announcing to the world that he is God. God permits this blasphemy to last only until the end of the tribulation, which is 42 more months. Now let's look at another passage about the Antichrist, and this is in 2 Thessalonians chapter 2. And we'll look at verse 3 and 4 and then verse 8. Let no man deceive you by any means, for that day shall not come except there come a falling away first, and that man of sin be revealed, the son of perdition, who opposeth and exalteth himself above all that is called God, or that is worshipped, so that he, as God, sitteth in the temple of God, showing himself that he is God. And then in verse 8, and then shall that wicked be revealed, whom the Lord shall consume with the spirit of his mouth, and shall destroy with the brightness of his coming. Jesus is coming again at the end of the tribulation, his second coming. It'll be right on the Mount of Olives. He will come back where he went up, and he will conquer and destroy the devil and all those that have aligned themselves with him, the Antichrist, the beast, the world system. And then he will set up his kingdom from right here in Jerusalem to rule and reign for 1,000 years and beyond. When the Antichrist rises to power, he's greatly influenced by the devil. At the halfway point of the tribulation of the 7 years, 3.5 years in, he's going to actually be possessed by the devil. Now, this beast has 7 heads. What does that mean? Well, it's likely that the 7 heads represent the 7 eras of satanically influenced world government. That government has always opposed God, starting with Babel. And then you have the Egyptians, the Babylonians, the Persians, the Greeks, the Romans, the revived Roman Empire, the 7 world powers that have always opposed God. When the book of Revelation was written, the entire world was dominated by the Roman Empire. And this land included, here in Jerusalem, the Empire of Rome was dictating what everyone was doing. The Bible says there will be a revision of that Roman Empire. There will be one world government during the tribulation. In John's day, every Roman citizen had to acknowledge Caesar is Lord. Likewise, during the tribulation period, the lines are going to be drawn clearly. The Antichrist, is he Lord, or is Jesus Lord? Believers have had to take their stand for Christ, come what may. And may we be faithful. It's really a shame that there's so many Christians today that are ripping this world. But after what we've learned today about the godless system of the world, the Antichrist and all the persecution, may we be forced to let go and serve the one true God fully and without abandon. So while all of this is happening on the earth, we get a glimpse of what is going on in heaven. In Revelation, we learn a lot about the throne room. And we're going to see how spectacular it is in Revelation chapter 4, verse 2. And immediately I was in the spirit, and behold, a throne was set in heaven, and one sat on the throne. The one on the throne is God the Father. And then we're also going to see the Son approach the throne in Revelation 5, verse 6, and the Spirit is before the throne in Revelation 4, verse 5. So we see the Father, the Son, and the Spirit in this throne room scene of heaven. The rainbow was a complete rainbow, not just an arc. And I've actually seen complete rainbows from the air. As I fly, I look down and you can see the full circle. It'll be a full circle and the rainbow of heaven. For in heaven, all things are complete. The rainbow reminds us of God's mercy, even in judgment. Usually the rainbow comes after the storm, and here it's coming before the greatest storm the world has ever known. And there were seven lamps of fire burning before the throne, which are the seven spirits of God. Remember how I said Revelation will usually tell you what the symbols mean? And here it is, the seven lamps before the throne, the seven spirits of God. Now, that doesn't mean that there are seven Holy Spirits, but the number seven has been used characteristically of the Holy Spirit, and there aren't seven different spirits, but there is a sevenfold manifestation of his omnipotence. And in the midst of the throne and round about the throne were four beasts full of eyes before and behind. And the first beast, this is a different beast, a different original word than the beast of the Antichrist. This is a creature, a created being. The first was like a lion, the second like a calf, the third had a face of a man, and the fourth was like a flying eagle. So think about this. The four beasts, Zoa, living creatures, the four creatures symbolize God's creation. The lion, the calf, the man, and the eagle all symbolize important categories of creation. Of course, man is the chief creation, but they showcase all of God's creatures that he created upon the earth. Let me ask you this. Do you know Jesus? Have you been saved from your sins? He's already paid for them on the cross. He came to this land 2,000 years ago, born in Bethlehem, as predicted. He lived a perfect life. He never once sinned, yet he still went to the cross, a willing sacrifice. Think about this. He created all. He created the nails that were going into his hands. He created the wood that he was being nailed to. He created the people that were pounding him to the cross. If he created it all, he could have instantly stopped this. But he died because he loves you that much. He loves you. He wants to redeem you from hell. He wants to save you for great and glorious things. His purposes can be fulfilled in your life, and we need to worship him. Worship him with our lives, not to be saved or stay saved, but because we're saved. Put your faith, put your trust in Jesus. He said, for God so loved the world that he gave his only begotten Son, that whosoever believeth in him should not perish, but have everlasting life. The gospel is good news. Have you received Jesus Christ by faith? If you haven't, do it today before it's too late.
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9: American Family News, I'm Rusty Pugh. The U.S. completed strikes on Iran for a 13th consecutive night. Madeline Rivera from Washington explains President Trump's plan with Iran.
10: He is seriously considering restarting major combat operations in Iran, including strikes that would be bigger than the ones carried out in Operation Epic Fury. He says, I am considering a massive attack, bigger than ever before. I am close to making a decision. We are all set for it. Iran, though, has refused to capitulate despite the strikes. It rejected a U.S. ceasefire deal presented by Iraq. Iranian and Iraqi officials tell the New York Times. The sticking point was reportedly over the Strait of Hormuz. Tehran's not interested in a temporary deal that leaves that issue unresolved.
9: The pair of New York City stabbings being investigated as a possible hate crime. The suspect, identified as 51-year-old Raul Morales, is accused of yelling Allah Akbar while stabbing two men on Manhattan's Upper West Side Thursday afternoon. One victim was Asian, the other Jewish. President Trump is preparing to speak at the rescheduled White House Correspondents' Dinner later tonight. Jackie Heinrich reporting from the White House.
11: The event tonight is going to have some new security measures after a gunman stormed the ballroom during April's dinner in an attempt to take the president's life. Some of those new measures include mandatory guest registration for everyone attending. It will pre-vet everyone in that room who will have to show a QR code to get in. There will also be only one entrance. The director of the Secret Service, Sean Curran, says his agency is going all out to secure this event in coordination with other federal and local authorities.
9: The U.S. Secret Service agent assigned to Vice President J.D. Vance's security detail is being investigated over allegations of leaking sensitive information. The agency would not comment on the specifics of the case, but noted that, quote, any conduct that potentially threatens the safety of a protectee will not be tolerated. Federal health officials are investigating a new outbreak involving the diarrhea-causing parasite Cyclospora.
12: The outbreak included 72 people as of Wednesday. The Food and Drug Administration has not yet identified which products are linked to the illnesses, and officials have not said where the cases are located. But the FDA has been testing lettuce samples from Taylor Farms. The food distributor voluntarily recalled 5-pound bags of shredded lettuce earlier this month. Now they've temporarily shut down a processing facility in central Mexico that has been allegedly linked to the outbreak. The CDC reported this week that people across 41 states have come down with a parasite. John Saucier, Fox News.
9: A Mississippi sheriff's deputy is giving the world an intimate view into his recovery after being shot in the line of duty. Steve Jordahl reports, Yates Rodney is showing the good, the bad, and the ugly.
13: Life after a spinal cord injury is not for the faint of heart.
14: All right, guys, change of clothes. Part of it sometimes. I'm in new clothes. I got my first push pass, which means I can leave the hospital for 4 hours. Before I got to go back for medication.
13: Covington County, Mississippi Sheriff Deputy Yates Rodney was shot during a traffic stop in Mount Olive, Mississippi.
15: And on June 19th, I was flown from Mississippi to Atlanta, Georgia, to the Shepherd Center for his spinal cord injury rehab.
13: It was a partial tear of his spinal cord, so he has hopes of walking again, but he's a long way from that.
15: I'm going to start posting daily updates of my progress. Hopefully it'll inspire somebody, and I'm going to trust God in all this, and I appreciate everybody's support.
13: The Wounded Blue is providing peer support for Rodney, founder and president Randy Sutton.
16: This is not pretty stuff. He's posting everything about what his journey after being paralyzed is like, and it is harsh to bring the reality of the danger of policing to the American public. And I consider him a hero.
13: Sutton says his group is helping Rodney with his mental recovery.
16: My entire team is made up of police officers who have been shot, stabbed, beaten, run over, and come out on the other side. Knowing that you're not the only one that has walked that journey is critical.
13: You can follow Rodney's recovery on Facebook. Just look up his name, Yates Rodney. I'm Steve Jordahl.
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19: God has really blessed me. 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
19: When the God of the universe created the world, he didn't snap his fingers or wink his eye. The Lord spoke, and God said, let there be light. Because we believe, we speak about the happenings in this world, mindful that our true home, forever home, is with Jesus Christ and his kingdom. I'm Todd Herman. Welcome to A Disciple's View. It's news, and it should be, that the Democrat Party is being further taken over by, radicals is just a blasé word. It doesn't mean anything anymore. When we live in a country where Antifa is still allowed to run wild, Black Lives Matter Incorporated, Israel, allowed to run wild. What does the word radical even mean? They're expressing positions that indicates that they are in full force here to destroy, A, the Declaration of Independence, which they want banned. They want to do away with it and create their own. B, they want to do away with the United States Senate, which would require much more than a constitutional amendment. It is wedded through our Constitution. One of the co-founders of the New York branch of this has determined that you in your retirement, if you've got cash flow properties in your retirement, you should not be allowed to earn more than 12% returns on those cash flow properties. He's figured that number's too high. 11, he doesn't really say. He just says that no one should be allowed to. No, he did. He said no double digits. So you should cap your returns at 9%. So it's in the news cycle, and it should be, but there's someone who did a good bit of work on this, which is, how is this being pitched? How do you sell socialism to young people and to up-and-coming voters? Well, number one, you rely on the fact that they've been indoctrinated through the government school systems all of their lives. They've been indoctrinated to view America as a country that is uniquely racist, uniquely oppressive, and that any and all things and any and all problems in society lay at the feet of living straight white men and dead straight white men. That there would be no oppression save that. That all indigenous peoples everywhere, so long as they are brown or black, are virtuous people. Virtuous people who never took slaves among themselves or never warred amongst themselves, don't have any sin issues. Not that these people think of it as sin. These young people have been brought up to believe that the United States is this. It's a country founded for racism by racists to continue racism and oppression. So they can lean into that. That's a good standard in which they stand. That's not true with all students, though. How do you take relatively normal kids in this period of time and indoctrinate them into becoming socialists? So a young journalist named Nate Friedman went out and found one of the Democrat Socialists of America street guys. And he had a very friendly conversation with him, speaking truth and grace. The Apostle Paul said, come, let us reason together. And so he asked him, how do you sell this stuff?
1: I know, I saw a statistic, amazing for you guys. More than half of young Americans now prefer socialism over capitalism. So if you can look into the camera and give a 30-second elevator pitch on why socialism is better than capitalism.
21: Community, are you tired of sitting alone and being by yourself and having no one to talk to? Be a socialist. It's all about community. It's about literally sitting down and having coffee with a random stranger and talking to them, talking about the game. Hell, I have hugged more strangers in this past summer because of the Knicks game, because of the World Cup, because socialism works. It's the watch parties that Zoran hosted. It's about the parties that we allow. We don't have cops hogging every single site and saying, oh, you can't be here because there's too many people. Instead of allowing people just being in their nature, a natural element of talking to each other, to bond over things we love and share. So that's what socialism is. It ain't a scary word. It ain't me taking your house. It's about me making sure your house remains in your hands and some million doesn't take it from you.
19: So only in the last 5 seconds of his 30-second pitch does he mention anything economic. And in point of fact, under Zoran Mondami, it is about taking people's houses and buildings and investment properties by virtue of the fact that he's making it impossible for those people to earn a living with them, to keep them up by capping the rent. But what that young man describes there, you know what he's describing? That's not socialism. Socialism is the eventual installment of communism, whereby all means of production are owned by the state. Socialism is a baby step there. Socialism is a centralized power deciding who has what for whatever reason. They always enrich themselves first. It destroys economic incentives and creative incentives, because why do you need all that stuff if you just get a guaranteed government check? It is also taking from some and giving to others without virtue of achievement. But you know what he's describing? Listen to this again. And I'm gonna impose a different question on this. So listen to this again.
1: I know, I saw a statistic, amazing for you guys. More than half of young Americans now prefer socialism over capitalism. So if you can look into the camera and give a 30-second elevator pitch on why socialism is better than capitalism.
19: So I'm going to pause it. I'm going to ask a different question. I'm going to ask this question. So I've seen some incredible statistics for you guys. Young people are coming back to church. Churches are growing with young people in this attendance, and it's this renewal of faith. And can you give a 30-second pitch on why young people are joining church?
21: Community. Are you tired of sitting alone and being by yourself and having no one to talk to? Be a socialist. It's all about community. It's about literally sitting down and having coffee with random strangers and talking to them, talking about the game. Hell, I have hugged more strangers in this past summer because...
19: Now, with the exception of him speaking about Hades, is it that far off? Now, clearly the body of Christ is about more than community. It's about more than life groups. It's about more than going to church. We are the church. We know these things if we are committed Christians. But he's describing here a pseudo-religious experience. Socialism will make you less lonely. Now, that's not at all true, but it doesn't matter. Because it's the pitch they're making. There's a great bit of analysis a lady did at the Leadership Institute. I met her a few years ago. We were speaking at an event, not together, but we were speaking at the same event. And she gave a presentation on how liberal people frame political discussions. It is exactly two things. Is it fair and compassionate? That's how they frame everything. People who are more conservative in nature can look at something and say, okay, is it affordable? Does it provide safety? Is it good for the national defense? Is it upheld by the Constitution? Does it promote liberty? Is it fair and is it compassionate? So the conservative mind tends to look at things across a range of factors, 7 to 10 factors. People who are liberal-minded, it's literally those two things. Is it compassionate and fair? Now, what does compassionate mean? This young man would have you believe that socialism is compassionate and fair. Because after all, you can't have the rich having everything. A conservative mind would look at that and say, well, hold on a second. What does rich mean? Oh, just millionaires. What happens when we run out of millionaires? Then we go after people who have $500,000? And compassionate. Is it really compassionate to get someone hooked on a government paycheck for the rest of their lives? Is that truly compassion? And can we afford that? See, now we slip into the conservative mind. So what we're seeing with the Democrat Socialists of America is pseudo-religious. Now, that's true for communism and socialism in big communist socialistic societies, that they always have politics replace the church because they have to have this unearned loyalty, but also this monopoly on belief. Now, this struck me as comparable to something else, though. In the state of Oregon, 1 out of 20 young people are on wrong sex hormones. 1 out of 20. 5 out of 100 young people are on wrong sex hormones. They've made it illegal to track the effectiveness of wrong sex hormones in kids and wrong sex surgeries in kids. They've outlawed that. And it struck me that we're dealing with the same thing. You have the Democrat Socialists of America creating a political system that sounds more like a false religion. And of course, I've talked for years about the inverse gospel nature of the lies of transgenderism. But it's the same pitch. Are you tired of being lonely? Well, then come out and say that you are so-called trans. And incidentally, that's true. When there are lonely kids, autistic kids, and they suddenly come out and say, hey, I'm so-called trans. If they say that on social media, they're going to get love bombed by people coming in saying, you're brave and stunning and you're part of this. You're part of us. There is a man who likes to call himself Esther Lowen. He's a former pastor who now pretends to be the opposite sex. Listen to him describe what he calls his ritual of so-called transition.
2: The people I love the most in the world, they gathered here right in this very room a couple of months ago. Some of them were on Zoom up here on the screen. Paige cried when she saw all those people on the screen. We created a ceremony. It was highly ritualized, powerful, beautiful, soaking with meaning. It was a ritual of transition, something we don't really have in the cultural zeitgeist, but some of us queer folks, we have created it. And it was just that for me. It was created it. And it was just

0: a fake woman.
1: You are Esther. It was a beatitude.
0: No, it's not a beatitude. There's nothing in the beatitudes related to any of this.
1: It was a powerful moment. We closed with the anointing oil of the Holy Spirit.
0: That was not the Holy Spirit.
1: One of my old pastoral colleagues, she was here. Amazing, amazing person. And she anointed me with oil that was filled with those ashes and that glitter. She said my new name. You're enough.
0: When I talk about this stuff being satanic, can you hear me now? We're watching our world being split apart, and I believe it's on purpose. I believe God is calling his people out of the Babylons. Spiritually, if you cannot leave physically. But if you can leave physically, I encourage you to leave the Babylons physically, if you can. If not, God is everywhere. On one hand, church attendance is growing. Young people are coming back to Christ. On the other hand, you have false religions, the Democrat Socialists of America, and this inverse, upside-down, satanic gospel of this so-called Esther, the lies of transgenderism. We'll come back on A Disciple's View.

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1: Advanced quantum computing is still in the future, but what happens when Q-Day arrives? This is a day when powerful quantum computers can break public key cryptography that protects our digital world. Quantum computers don't work like normal computers. They use what are called qubits and can solve programs and problems dramatically faster than even supercomputers. That would mean that they would threaten modern cryptography. Today's digital ciphers use complex mathematical formulas that transform data into encrypted messages that can be stored or transmitted and only can be read by a digital key. People using Bitcoin have been warned about the future quantum computer that could break into the algorithm that secures the private key. But those same computers could break into encrypted bank accounts and even hack into nuclear launch codes. The threat is much greater than what it might pose to someone with a Bitcoin wallet. Let's put all these fears about the future in some perspective. The latest advances in quantum computer technology have chips with 100 qubits, which is hard to maintain that amount of processing power without lots of errors. Experts estimate that you would need 1,000 to 4,000 logical qubits to breach current security. Also, we need to note that for many years, cryptographers have been developing post-quantum algorithms that can be used when it is needed some years from now. The quantum frontier has a potential to reshape our future. We need to be prepared to protect our digital world from criminals or hostile countries that would use this new technology against us. I'm Kirby Anderson, and that's my point of view.
2: Go deeper on topics like you just heard by visiting pointofview.net. 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

0: 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I'm Todd Herman, remote with my friend Zach Abraham, Chief Investment Officer of Bulwark Capital Management. 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
1: Jesus tells us it's easier for a camel to make it through the eye of the needle, really small, than it is for a rich man to make it in heaven. And I'm talking today with Zach Abraham about kids and how do you prepare your kids, given this and what you guys have been able to purchase. How do you protect them against the brutal reality of what Jesus tells us about rich people in heaven?
2: Well, that's kind of a work in progress, right? We're working through that because my kids grow up substantially different than you and I did, obviously.
1: Yeah.
2: But I think first of all, I think it's the focus of your family. One of the things I picked up with our kids is, and you see it with other kids too, other families, is that kids are often just mirrors for what the focus of the broader family is.
1: Yeah.
2: Right? So do we talk about these things all the time? No.
1: We don't talk about the house, the money.
2: Yeah, like that's not the focus.
1: Yeah.
2: Right? And we talk about, but we do discuss all the time about how we're able to do certain things that most people can't and how that comes with obligation, not privilege. Right? Like, meaning, any quote-unquote privilege you have in life, to me, comes with a list of obligations with it.
1: Yeah.
2: Right? Because you and I both know God doesn't love me more than anybody else. God doesn't love my children more than he loves other people's kids.
1: Yeah.
2: That's not why we're not special. We're not better. That's not why we have these things.
1: Yeah.
2: If we have these things, the only reason we have them, my wife and I tell this to the kids all the time, the only reason we have these things is because we've been trusted to use them to bless other people. And if you quit doing that, then you, in my opinion, you've lost the mark. You know what I mean? You've lost the narrative.
1: Why do you think Jesus, he knows things. He doesn't think things. Jesus doesn't have opinions. He is truth. Why do you think it's so hard for rich people, and specifically rich kids, to make it in heaven?
2: Because you don't need anything.
1: You don't need anything.
2: Right? Like, so, meaning, I've seen in my own life, to a certain degree, when we were starting our company, I never missed devotions because you woke up every single morning. You know, my wife and I always say you can feel the steam, right? You can smell it. You're on the razor's edge, right?
1: Yeah.
2: You're 1 month away from ruin.
1: Yeah.
2: And so you're keeping your hand in God's hands all the time, right? You're relying on it every single day because if you don't, we may not have money to pay the bill. You know, I came home one day when we were starting the company. This is probably 11 years ago. There was a foreclosure notice on the front door of the house, you know, because we went all in. We bet everything on building the business. And when you're dealing with those kinds of things constantly, keeping your hand in God's and staying on your knees is a lot easier.
1: Yeah.
2: And then all of a sudden, when you've got way more than you need, it's things are easy.
1: So you stop needing God because you've done it. Because it's this feeling of security.
2: Yeah, which is a lie, because ironically, you need it more, right?
1: Yeah, yeah. And God will sometimes take people to their knees. And maybe this is another thing, is you and I both have been through times in our lives where we're on our knees.
2: Mm-hmm.
1: And I think I joined you in saying we're both aware that can happen again.
2: 100%.
1: Yeah. We control nothing.
2: No.
1: This illusion of control. I don't know that unless it's self-imposed, I don't know that rich kids ever have to go to their knees.
2: Well, this is, you and I have had this conversation too, and I think it's spiritual, but I also just think it's common sense. I think that, and it's weird to say this, but it's just the reality is what it is. I think that you have to install and manufacture hardships more, right? Spiritual ones.
1: Yeah.
2: You know, like me and my boys, I'm not as on it as I should be, but we do Bible studies together so you need to inject the spiritual practices, I think, on that side.
1: Yeah.
2: But just in terms of life, you need to inject hardships into their life. You know, because there's just stuff that you and I dealt with as kids that by default, my kids just don't have to deal with.
1: Do you just say, I know your kids, they're growing, and if one of your kids is, you know, around that age or, you know, driving becomes a thought, etc. Are you and your wife going to say, hey, we're not buying you a car?
2: Well, so
1: I know that's hard because I know what my daughter has.
2: Yeah, that would. So we did buy her a car, a used car with miles on it. That's very reliable. But one of the deals with that was is A, you need to take care of it. Right. So and we're going to make, you know, I just lectured her yesterday about I went out and checked her car. And there was already, you know, some trash in it and things like that. And I said, you need, you know, get out there and clean it. But also with that comes the responsibility that my boys are both in club sports. So it's all the time running.
1: Yeah.
2: And we go, yeah, we're buying you a car, but you're the de facto chauffeur of your little brothers. So you don't get to just take this car and do you.
1: Yeah.
2: Right. This car comes with a familial responsibility. So and that, you know, that's not a big deal.
1: Yeah.
2: But getting them to understand everything that you get given comes with responsibilities and service and action is required. It's not yours. You don't get to just go, you know, go on your way and hear the keys and go have fun.
1: Do you think that kids of rich parents should ever have to experience true want?
2: Yes.
1: And true need?
2: Yes.
1: And not have it?
2: 100%. Everybody needs to experience.
1: So how do you do that when you're rich? Give your kids true, they experience true need and true want, but don't get, don't have. I mean, just know?
2: We had one recently where for the last 6 months, my little guy, my 11-year-old, he wants an e-bike. Right? And all of his buddies are getting e-bikes. Parents are just buying them from him. He goes, Dad, can you buy me one? And I go, no, I cannot. You need to earn it. And so the deal I have with them is if they earn half the money for most things, I'll cover half. Yeah. I'll meet them in the middle, right?
1: Yeah.
2: But he had to, you know, he was out washing his mom's car the other day and detailing her car and doing work. And they went and detailed cars of neighbors. And he had to save up. And he saved up his $470. And I met him in the, now, he's washing cars in the summer with his buddies. It's not like he's, you know, it's not like he's in the salt mines.
1: Right.
2: But he had to go 6 months with his buddies having an e-bike and he didn't have one.
1: Yeah.
2: And, you know, and you and I both know this. The other thing, guess who's like the most excited kid in the world over his e-bike?
1: Kid who earned it.
2: Right. And so he's pumped. He's jacked. He's asking me. I think it comes in the mail. I think it's going to be here in 2 days.
1: Yeah.
2: And he's already making plans. Dad, will you help me? Will you help me put it together?
1: Yeah.
2: And, you know, but he earned it. And I think that we have this idea. I've seen that happen with a lot of other quote unquote wealthy people where their goal is to give them their kids everything they didn't have. And I stop and look at them and I go, but you turned out pretty good.
1: Yeah.
2: Right. And it's like you see the light bulb come on and I go, okay, do you want your kids to end up somewhere where you are? Not just financially, but, you know, people that are good, you know, are in a good place morally. And they're like, well,
1: yeah.
2: And I go, so well, why should the goal be to give them a painless childhood unlike the one you have?
1: Yeah. And I think painless childhoods lead to painful adulthoods and young adulthoods.
2: Yes.
1: Because Jesus told us, do not be surprised at your troubles in this life. You're going to face troubles, and there might be ones that you create. Speaking of that, you guys are a faithful family. You spend time in the Word. Do you force your kids to go to church?
2: Yes.
1: So you are going to church. 100%. That is not a question.
2: You live under my house.
1: Yeah.
2: When you pay your own freight and you cover your own costs, you can do what you want. I'm not going to force you. But as for me and my house, right, we go as a family. Everybody get in the car. We're going. Yeah. That's not an option.
1: I've had conversations with people who say, I just don't think there's any good in forcing a kid to go to church or church camp. And do you make them go to school?
2: Well, I force them to go to bed. I force them to eat good food.
1: Right.
2: I force them to wake up at a certain time. I force my kids to do all kinds of things.
1: Yeah.
2: Well, I shouldn't say I force them. My kids, I always tell them, you've got a choice.
1: Yeah.
2: You can do what I say, or you can reap the reward.
1: Yeah.
2: Right? You always got choices.
1: Yeah.
2: But I think that's insane. I think people give their kids way too many choices.
1: Let's broaden this a little bit. You, because of the funds you manage, you know, it's a billion now?
2: Yeah, just over, yeah.
1: You still spend time with clients.
2: Yeah.
1: And I think that's a commitment of yours.
2: Like, yeah, I have to.
1: Yeah. Right. Yeah. Well, I mean, they're big funds where no one spends any time with clients. I guess client managers and salespeople do, but I don't think Larry Fink's picking up the phone and calling a client unless that client's got $1 billion or 10 or 20.
2: Yeah.
1: I don't know what gets you the phone call from Larry Fink. It's like, hey, you only have $19 billion. You are not worth my time.
2: Right? Yeah, it's probably about right.
1: Right. You know, wait, you're not calling me back. I saw your net worth drop. You're down to 19.5. So I'll have you to talk to my assistant.
2: Yeah.
1: You spend some time around some wealthy people.
2: Mm-hmm.
1: Is there a spiritual difference between people who've come to you with inherited wealth versus people who have earned it? Or is there a consistent thread, or does it just depend on the individual?
2: It depends on the individual, but I mean, by and large, if we're going to group them, yeah, there's a difference. I mean, you've seen it, right? Like, it's inherited wealth looks and sounds much different, you know. And that's, here's another tip for young people. When you're looking at wealthy people, you're seeing wealthy people, right? You're seeing, and I'm not wealthy, but. Well, my terms of defining wealth is if I stopped working right now, could I continue my same lifestyle? And no, I'm not there yet. But what I tell them is, I go, you're looking at it, you know, you're looking at an end product. That's not what it looked like in the beginning, yeah. Right? What it looked like was hard work. What it looked like was 12-hour days. And so what you see usually, my experience is, these wealthy guys that have stuff, you'll see the veneer, but if you're around them long enough, you'll see those habits. You can see it. You can see the hard work. You can see the scars. You can see it. When you deal with inherited wealth, you don't see any of that. It's all veneer, right? It's it's kind of like what we referred to in this country at the beginning of the 20th century, the Gilded Age, right? Yeah. That's kind of where the real wealth is usually this kind of fortress, because the person had to be, anybody that accomplished something like that, there was an inordinate amount of discipline required typically. Yeah. And you see the muscles from that. You flip over and you look at inherited wealth and you see flab.
1: Yeah. Do you worry about your kids inheriting wealth and never really needing to work? I mean, you say you're not there yet, but I think if you sold your firm.
2: Net worth wise. Yes.
1: If you sold your firm.
2: Yes. Yeah. If we sold the firm. Yeah. We'd be able. No, my kids aren't going to get that. It's the vast
1: majority.
2: That's
1: not going to happen.
2: No. We've already talked to estate attorneys about it. I've already gotten written into a will. The kids will have enough money to do something, but not enough to do nothing.
1: Praise God.
2: Right.
1: No, I think that's the way to say it. Say it again. Enough money to do something.
2: Not enough money to do nothing.
1: That's beautiful.
2: Right. And so the other thing, and I learned this from a client of mine, really wealthy guy, bootstrapped it. He built his whole estate. So he'll give things to his kids, but they're along with life achievements. So when they get married, they get X. Once they've been married for 10 years, they get something else. He states it all out. If they get a master's degree, they'll get this. And so it's an earning process.
1: Because I was lawyering that, thinking, why don't they just get married 10 times?
2: Yeah.
1: Right.
2: The loophole.
1: Right?
2: The loophole,
1: that's
2: right?
1: That's the American way.
2: Yeah, how'd you become a polygamist? Well, my dad had this estate plan, right?
1: My dad was planning ahead.
2: But yeah, so... And one of the things me and my wife have talked about is that the journey of it all is so exciting. You know, like everybody thinks that they want to be at the end result. It was more fun running my firm 8 years ago than it is today.
1: Yeah.
2: The build, the journey is a freaking blast.
1: Yeah.
2: You know?
1: That, I think people need to understand that more. And that, like, I mean, it's just to bring us back where we began on the topic of people getting into heaven and kids getting to heaven. There's a reason that Christ chose 3 years on earth. It was a journey.
2: Yeah.
1: He didn't need to do that.
2: Mm-hmm.
1: They could have waved a magic wand and everybody could have believed, but he chose a journey. And I think that for us, the best thing we can do as parents is, how do we help our kids walk the journey of Christ? How do we help them understand coming under and lifting up? How do we help them understand there's going to be pain in this world? And what is your role? And I guess I'd ask this closing question for you in this discussion. Getting your kids into heaven. Were you past the point where you and your wife had to drop your knees in prayers of asking, or your kids ever lie for that? Because you're talking about the foreclosure and oh my gosh, everything is gone. Have your kids ever seen their parents drop to their knees and beg the Lord?
2: They were probably too young at that point. I'll tell you what though, they've seen me in church services with tears streaming down my face.
1: Good.
2: You know, they've seen me on my knees in church services. Choked up talking about it, but I remember it was a church service not that long ago where, you know, every once in a while in praise and worship, there's a song that comes up that gets you.
1: Gyro, it's yours.
2: Yeah. It gets me every time, man. Gets me every time. And my daughter looks over to me and she's like, are you okay? It's like tears streaming down my face. And we had a conversation driving home about it. She's like, Dad, what was that about? And oh man. It prompted a conversation kind of like this, where you just said, you look around and you see a life. You don't know how many little miracles happen along the way, and how much deliverance and how much saving occurred. And there's several verses about it, but you know, there's one of the ones that we were talking about was, I've given you a land for which you did not labor, a city which you didn't build.
1: Yeah.
2: And just saying that, you know, we did some right things along the road, but that God's blessing and his saving along the way, it's what made it all possible, you know. And to keep remembering that, because like I said, when you've been given more than you need, it's not so you can show it to people and be better than.
1: Yeah.
2: It's because you've been trusted with that, and you're going to use it the right way to bless other people, apparently. And if that attitude isn't there, then it may as well be a millstone around your neck.
1: What's up? You know, I think one of your helicopters is right.
0: We'll come back on A Disciple's View with the person who knows in the Tower of Babel.

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1: I tell a story about when I was leaving the house with the kids and I was in a rush and I hit my shoulder on a coat rack, left a black and blue mark.
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1: And later that evening, John came over to give me a hug. He didn't know that there was a bruise there. 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This is what we do with our emotional sore spots, our emotional wounds. You may not have caused the wound, but you get close enough to me to push on it. And when you get close enough to me in relationships or say something or do something that's going to push on that wound, I'm going to react. But what if the reaction is God revealing something that he wants to heal in me?
2: More insights from Deborah Falada today on communicating about what's really going on in your heart at familyminute.org.
3: Welcome back to Disciples View. I'm Todd Herman. We'll get to the tower babbling and a personal note here in just a moment. A quick cleanup item. Del Bigtree, very smart, years ago, probably a decade ago, started a little YouTube show. And it was to talk about the pharmaceutical industry and holistic health. And it's grown into a great big, I don't know that it's an empire, but it's a huge, huge in terms of influence, particularly in the circles of independent health. He's been wise in stewarding what he has and growing it. And he's talking about the Supreme Court's Monsanto ruling. And I think he does a great job of breaking this down. The long and short of it is this. The FDA, well, the Supreme Court decided to let Monsanto poison you. To let it continue to cause cancers and miscarriages. And the Supreme Court decided this, as Del Bigtree is going to explain here, for a reason that you could say is bizarre until you remember something about Chief Justice John Roberts. Chief Justice Roberts sides with pharmaceutical companies in almost everything. Why? I don't know. But he does. And here's Del Bigtree talking about this.
4: So am I wrong in calling this liability protection? Let's just start there.
5: No, you're not wrong in calling it that, because that's effectively exactly what it did. The primary way that you would bring a lawsuit to show that glyphosate caused the harm would be a failure to warn claim. You didn't warn me that glyphosate could cause cancer. Well, what the Supreme Court said on Thursday was, well, if it's not on the label, the EPA found that it doesn't cause that issue. So you can't bring a failure to warn claim if it's not on the label. And if it is on the label that the EPA approved, then you've been warned about it. So you can't bring a claim if it's off the label. You can't bring a claim if it's on the label, which means you can't bring a failure to warn claim in any state under any state law. That is basically, effectively, immunity.
3: It is immunity through a back door. And what it means is that with this glyphosate, they can continue to poison people. They lobbied Congress for this. They lobbied the Department of Justice for this. They lobbied the president for this. Why would they not lobby the Supreme Court to get a decision like this in their favor? We're coming to a point, we talked about this in segment one today, where I believe that the Lord Jesus, I believe God's, you know, I believe in the triune Godhead, Lord Jesus, a part of that Godhead, one God's in three different personalities. I believe that they are, that the Lord is separating the world. I believe he intends for us to leave the Babylons. First of all, spiritually, DC is a big Babylon. And when you read the book of Revelation and you see the weeping about Babylon has fallen and the great energy, the great engine of commerce has fallen, DC is the center of the great Babylon. So mentally leaving DC, spiritually leaving it, realizing that it is not ever going to save us. There is no election outcome that saves us. Only Jesus saves. We should pursue elections. We should vote. We should pray for elected officials. We should seek to put in office good Christian people for sure. But we should also understand that that's a Babylon that's going to fall. I also believe the Lord is calling us to leave the machine of Babylon. And this comes down to this Monsanto decision. I believe the Lord is setting up a system by which you have the foods poisoned by the system. Genetically engineered foods poisoned by the system. You go into grocery stores, be very, very careful that they're not using the new brand name for Appeal, which is a coating a Bill Gates-backed company invented to put on fruits and vegetables so they don't appear to be decomposing. It cannot be washed off. There's no long-term or even short-term testing of what happens to people who are forced to ingest this or tricked into it. The Babylon machine is in foods, in pulverizing them, in overly processing them, and look what it's done to the temple of the body. It's responsible for tons of diseases. So as we call ourselves out of Babylon spiritually and we follow the Lord Jesus and we abide, we need to call ourselves out nutritionally. This is tools of the beast, in my judgment. And Monsanto, now owned by Bayer, is one of the most uniquely evil companies in history, in my judgment. We're also, I believe, called out physically. I truly believe that God is calling us to leave the physical Babylons, if we can, such as Seattle, Portland, Los Angeles, San Francisco, New York, Chicago. These places are becoming full-on Babylons. And I believe that we're called to leave them if we can. If we cannot, God's with you there. And rejoice and be glad, because you're going to be persecuted in those cities if you're a Christian. Rejoice and be glad, because in the same way they persecuted the prophets who were before you, and get really good at wearing the armor of God. On this program, we thank the Lord for placing supposedly wise people like the bosses at the FDA on tall towers of shaking sand with their feature called the Tower of Babel.
6: 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A Disciple's View presents the Tower of Babylon.
7: What does Trump expect? Oh, I believe he expects violence. I believe he expects confrontation. I believe he's working toward a civil war.
3: Three sound bites in today's Tower of Babylon. That's almost always the case. MS Now, which is really just MSNBC rebranded, they just drove the other brand into the ground. They're the ones who love to talk about the important independence of the Department of Justice and the independence of the agencies like the FDA and the CDC. all those agencies live under the president of the United States, under the executive branch. All of them constitutionally live under the executive branch. So all of a sudden now, we have the people at MS Now want independence in something else.
8: Amy Coney Barrett has already received so much negativity from factions of the right for not immediately siding with other conservative justices. Does this make them vulnerable?
9: So it absolutely does, but there's no way to avoid that in a representative democracy where the court is still ultimately to some degree supposed to be accountable to the people, right? You know, it acts as though it's this completely unaccountable and independent third branch. It still, as we see today, relies on Congress for funding, relies on Congress for the ability to have security, for the ability to actually continue to exist in its own building.
3: Absolute babble. The all government agencies in the federal government rely upon the taxpayer for funding. Only Congress can levy taxes and write laws. That's, you can make that argument for every single branch. The Supreme Court is distinctly designed to not have to care about elections. That's why they're appointed for life. MSNBC will say anything in service of the great and glorious communist revolution. Second soundbites in today's Tower Babbling. The media is busily rewriting the recent history of Graham Plattner. Remember him? He was the hopelessly troubled and perverse candidate for Senate in Maine. With all of the horrible treatment of women, the things he said about women, the things he did to women, the Nazi tattoo. Oh, the Nazi tattoo. Yeah, listen to this rewrite of recent history.
10: Senate candidate Graham Plattner in Maine. He has since dropped out amid a swirl of controversies from a tattoo resembling a Nazi symbol.
11: Questions about a chest tattoo resembling a Nazi image. Plattner says he drunkenly got on leave with other Marines in 2007.
12: He also recently covered up a tattoo that he got in 2007 while he was a Marine that some say resembles a Nazi symbol.
10: A since covered up tattoo resembling a Nazi symbol. He denied knowing what it meant.
13: Having a tattoo, some say, resembles a Nazi symbol.
3: It didn't resemble a Nazi symbol. It was the actual symbol for guards in the death camp. And Graham Plattner, in fact, bragged about having it. He knew exactly what it was. And the members of the Mockingbird media also know that. Last soundbite in today's Tower Babbling, a leftist podcast was talking about homeschooling.
14: And what I have absolutely had it with is watching some of the stupidest people I went to school with decide that they're qualified to homeschool their children. These are the people who, you know, couldn't hand in a single homework assignment, coasted through every group project, were proud members of the D honor roll, and now they're writing these Facebook manifestos laden with spelling and grammatical errors about how public schools are evil and full of indoctrination, and so as a result, they're going to be homeschooling their precious little peanuts. These idiots' competence to confidence ratio is absolutely off the chart.
3: For all of them? There's a reason that every single year it's homeschool kids who win math and spelling bees, and in fact, ace many of the college entrance exams, even things like the LSAT. And that's a wrap for today's Tower Babbling.
6: That was the Tower of Babbling.
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3: On a personal note, there's some really cool, really easy things that I think older men can do to help younger men feel welcomed into the body of Christ. Earlier this week, I played for you the conversion story, the testimony of a guy from a band called Korn, K-O-R-N. Don't bother with the music. I shouldn't say that. Maybe you'd like it. I found the band to be profoundly evil and satanic. He made a fair bit of money in that band, a lot of it. And he shared his testimony of being a meth addict, cokehead. The only thing that saved him was his desire to be a good father to his little girl. Praise God for that. And someone actually asked him to go to church. And he went because people there were sober. That's the whole reason he went. And he went and he heard about the Lord Jesus Christ. He heard and he believed. And he accepted. And importantly, the pastor that day was dressed normally. And this is not a statement against Catholicism or Roman Catholic Catholicism or any of the faith structures that way. For him, having a guy in blue jeans and a button-up shirt was key. And having a pastor who, in his words, didn't act all holy was key. Because he was still on meth. And had the pastor not said, hey, come and see the mess you are. You don't wait to get cleaned up. You don't need to wait to get cleaned up. Jesus wants you now. That man never would have gone in back to church. But because the pastor presented it that way, he went back and eventually was saved from drugs and alcohol. It was actually on the Turner Broadcasting Network praising the Lord Jesus Christ. He's a disciple maker now. There's some very important things that we older men can do. I firmly believe that those of us who are given the privilege of serving in ministries around young men need to be very, very, very open about mistakes we've made. Now, there's some things that you don't talk about around kids and you've had marital issues. Hey, join the club. Everybody has. You don't want to be specific about that stuff, but you do want to say, hey, look, I'm here to tell you marriages go through very tough seasons. Because you have two imperfect people, both of them with sin issues. All of us fall short of the glory of God. You're going to have occasions where you go off track. And I'm here to tell you that the fastest way to get back on track is to go back to God's word. That's an example. That we can share our financial messes. Man, I wish I knew the biblical standard for stewarding monies when I was younger, guys. And then to be available for a very short phrase. One of the most powerful two words I ever heard from a pastor was me too. I was talking about the great disappointment I had in myself as a young father making all this money, letting it just pass through my hands, taking my family to church, but not being the leader, not being the pastor of my home. Giving in to lawnmower parenting and helicopter parenting. And I was talking about this with a pastor, and I was really upset. And he put his arm around me, and he said, me too. What? Me too. Made very similar mistakes. I'm really proud of you for speaking about them and taking them to the cross. Now, hearing he was proud of me put me into tears. That was the first time in my life any man my age had actually said, I'm proud of you. We, older men, who are working with younger kids, should have that phrase on the tip of our tongues. Me too. In the beginning was the Word was with God, the Word was God, because we believe, we speak, because He first loved us, we speak His Word and walk in the path of Jesus Christ and make disciples of all nations until God grants His permission to speak again. That there may His peace wash over you. On behalf of Randy and AFR, I'm Todd Herman, and this has been A Disciple's View.

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4: For American Family News, I'm Chris Woodward. Federal prosecutors have indicted 11 people in connection with the heat stroke fatalities of six migrants found inside a Texas train container in May. The victims were discovered by a railroad worker in a sealed car in Laredo. Authorities warn that freight trains slowing near the border have become a deadly target for human smuggling operations. A national defense analyst and author suggests that we might need an intermediary to shepherd a peaceful outcome to the war in Iran. AFN's Chad Groening has more.
5: As the end of July approaches, there seems to be no end in sight in the conflict in Iran. Speaking from the Oval Office, President Trump gave a dim view on possible talks, saying the U.S. had no interest in meeting. Meanwhile, at a press conference, House Speaker Mike Johnson said, "We got to wrap it up." He is just one Republican lawmaker who is concerned about the upcoming midterms. Bob McGinnis is Senior Fellow for National Security at the Helen Research Council and author of more than a dozen books on national defense.
6: I think they're looking at the political writing on the wall. They recognize that the end of July is kind of late for a November election, which is going to tip the power in Washington in a direction that's not favorable to them. So I think it's perfectly logical. And if the president being stalwart and continuing to bomb, and I don't support a ground invasion, short of that, I don't see that the IRGC is going to surrender.
5: McGinnis suggests that we need an intermediary.
6: I would recommend Prime Minister Modi of India, who gets along with the United States, Israel, and with Iran. They need to find some sort of accommodation in which we stop shooting at one another and that the Strait of Hormuz is open and that Iran will not seek a nuclear weapon. You've got to find somebody to kind of shepherd this toward a peaceful outcome. And I think Prime Minister Modi is probably one of the better ones.
5: I'm Chad Groening.
4: Some lawmakers say it's time for Senator Mitch McConnell to clarify how much longer he'll be gone from the Senate or possibly resign. Fox's Jessica Rosenthal has this story.
7: Kentucky Republican Senator Mitch McConnell was hospitalized June 14th, and only after Senator Lindsey Graham passed did we get any update, with a statement from McConnell saying he'd fallen and developed a mild case of pneumonia, but that he'd since been moved from the hospital to a rehab facility. Democrats have been calling for him to give additional updates.
8: I think that at a certain point we have to be asking where he is.
7: Congresswoman Alexandria Ocasio-Cortez says she understands medical privacy.
8: We do not have the right to disappear from our jobs without explanation.
7: McConnell's office said they will keep the public updated, but for now referred to the statement that they issued 12 days ago.
4: The European Commission has found TikTok did not adequately protect children's privacy rights on its platform by allowing adults to view the accounts of minors. The commission says the action exposed children to cyberbullying, unwanted contact, and predatory behavior. The investigation comes on the heels of back-to-back crackdowns on big tech by Brussels, which has led the world in regulating tech behemoths like Meta and Apple. TikTok can defend itself and reply to the findings if it so chooses. A new study by Italian researchers says microplastics were detected in the blood of heart attack patients. Fox's Tanya J. Powers.
9: The study is small. Italian researchers looking at the blood samples of only 61 patients who were undergoing angiograms, a procedure that analyzes blood vessels for irregularities. They found that 51 of those people, or 84%, who suffered an active severe heart attack had detectable micro and nanoplastics in their blood. Plastic was found in 40% of the patients with chronic heart disease and 32% of those with normal coronary arteries. Health and environmental variables could also complicate the data. The study found that a history of smoking emerged as the single strongest predictor of detectable plastic particles in the blood.
4: 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James signed a two-year, $8 million deal. 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
4: Welcome to The Core here on American Family Radio. I'm Walker Wildman. I'm your host for the program. 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Once again, the name of the show is At The Core. 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Well, we've got a lot we're going to get to today. Let's turn our attention to the scripture. We're in Acts chapter 13 this week. Acts chapter 13, looking at verses 49 through 52. And the word of the Lord was being spread throughout all of the region. But the Jews stirred up the devout and prominent women and the chief men of the city, raised up persecution against Paul and Barnabas, and expelled them from their region. But they shook off the dust from their feet and against them, and came to Iconium, and the disciples were filled with joy and with the Holy Spirit. That's Acts chapter 13, verses 49 through 52. Speaking of the Apostle Paul, we're going to be taking a Footsteps of Paul trip, a spiritual heritage tour in Greece, coming up in March of 2027. We'll be doing that. My brother and I will be hosting that trip, that Footsteps of Paul trip in Greece. And then my parents, Tim and Allison, will be the week following in Italy, looking at all of the historical sites, the Christian historical sites in Italy, and pretty excited about both of these trips coming up in March of 2027. So if you want to join us, if you want to check out the itinerary, you can go over to tours.afa.net, tours.afa.net, and check out more information about our trips to Greece and then our trip to Italy. Those are back-to-back, two separate trips. You can do one or you can do both. Completely up to you. Another event I want to ensure that we mention before we move into the news of the week on the program is our fishbowl retreat coming up in October, the 20th through the 24th in the fall. It's going to be at the Pickwick Landing State Park in Counts, Tennessee. So if you want to join that event, you can simply go to repairingthefoundations.net. repairingthefoundations.net and find out more information about that event. Well, the situation with Iran is continuing to escalate, with President Trump reportedly, according to Axios, in the final decision-making process when it comes to next steps with Iran. And there's a lot that could happen here. The bombing has continually intensified.
12: We're on night 11 or 12 of bombing of Iranian targets, trying to decapitate their ability to threaten commercial shipping vessels in the Strait of Hormuz. And so this doesn't seem like it's going to calm down anytime soon. Negotiations, peace deal, all of that's pretty much off the table at this point. And I think the crushing of Iran is the only option left at this juncture, because they've proven to be a very unserious party when it comes to negotiating. So there's a couple of clips here we can play. The first one I'm going to play is a very simple, short, 20-second clip of Secretary Rubio, who, by the way, has become one of the best spokespersons on behalf of the president, the administration, when it comes to foreign policy. But here's Secretary Rubio's putting this very simply, that Iran is currently and has been historically unserious about talks with the West and backing off of their jihadi mentality that they've been operating under for 40-plus years. So here's Secretary Rubio talking about Iran refusing to change their behavior. Clip two.
15: I think we're always open to diplomacy. It has to be real. It has to be a deal that they're willing to live by. Look, Iran a week ago was supposed to put out a statement saying that the Straits of Hormuz would be open, that they would no longer attack shipping. And instead of doing that, they attacked three ships. I think that was last Friday or Saturday. So, I mean, their behavior has to change in order for ours to change.
12: Well, there you have it. Their, quote, their behavior has to change in order for ours to change. And the U.S., especially under President Trump, has proven to be a credible negotiating party. I mean, President Trump has proven that he is willing to do reasonable things, reasonable measures to work with the Iranians, assuming they want to work with us and they want to not have nuclear weapons. This is a very erratic, irrational regime here, folks. I mean, this is what makes this uniquely challenging, is how irrational and how much of a lunatic these people are. I mean, they're Islamic fanatics, and they don't even have a self-preservation mindset built in. These folks they're martyrs. They view themselves as martyrs. They do a suicide vest. They blow each other up. They have no semblance of like any type of Western self-preservation approach to anything. I mean, they're willing for it all to burn as long as they view it as taking down the infidels. That's how they view us. They view us as a great Satan. They view Israel as the, quote, little Satan. Those are their quotes. And they seem very, very immune to military pressure and economic pressure. I mean, there's really no pressure under normal diplomatic and military means that we can apply that seems to get their attention. And so we've been bombing them for 12 days straight, taking out bridges and power plants and all of their military sites, and they're still going at it. And they're just as stubborn as they've ever been. And so I don't know how this is going to end. I don't know if at some point they give in, but I think at this point, President Trump's approach, according to Secretary Rubio, a head for an eye, is probably the only option left on the table, if we're being honest. And so this was Secretary Rubio saying, you know, Iran says that their approach is an eye for an eye. Secretary Rubio says at this juncture, the commander-in-chief's approach is an eye for a head. Let's listen.
16: Bridges and the power plants. Just want some clarification. Do you rule out striking civilian infrastructure?
17: I think I saw, you know, guys, I saw Arachi, their foreign minister, who the other day say or something about their policy is an eye for an eye. The president's policy is a head for an eye.
12: Yeah.
17: I mean, honestly, that's what it's going to be. I mean, they will pay a very heavy price for the things they're doing. They're already paying a very heavy price. You guys don't know it because you don't cover it. You're not in Iran. You're not in the street. They don't have a free media. But they're going to continue to pay a very heavy price. Their industrial base has been decimated. Their defense industrial base has been decimated. They're losing launchers. They're losing radars every single night. They are suffering billions of dollars in damage, and their economy is a disaster. But despite all that, okay, these people who are calling us every day, begging, let's do a deal. They send us messages through other countries, third countries. I mean, they're running out of countries to send. Even I had countries here coming up to me. Oh, I just spoke to the Iranians. They want to do a deal. The problem is every time these people do a deal, they either break it or after they make it, they want to change the deal. So they're probably not ready to do a deal yet, but they will be soon. because the price they're paying is very high, despite their tough talk and their flowery language and their stupid Lego videos they put out. I've never seen them, but they put these things out on social media. Despite all that bravado, they are suffering tremendously, and they're going to suffer more until they come to their senses. They're not there yet, unfortunately.
18: Yeah, I mean, we've got our own issues. The world has its own issues with this energy dilemma that we're facing. Wouldn't quite call it a crisis at this juncture, but nonetheless, Iran's got bigger problems, folks. Iran has bigger problems here to such a degree that, you know, we do this for another 4 weeks, there's not going to be anything left. I mean, we'll run out of targets. And so it'll be a good place to be, and their control over the strait will be virtually gone if we continue this for weeks on end, which we probably need to. But, you know, I don't regret this at all. I mean, looking back on this, you know, you could say, well, President Trump should have never done this. No, I disagree with that. I mean, if the intelligence was true and Iran themselves said at the negotiating table, whatever kind of negotiating was going on, they said, yeah, we got enough enriched uranium for 11 warheads. Oh, okay. That's nice to know. I mean, our CIA told us that, but now you guys are saying it with your own mouths. So that's very good to know. Thanks. So if that's all true, which is, this is coming from the Iranians. This is not like, you know, well, Mossad said. No, this is CIA and Iran themselves saying, yeah, we've got enough enriched uranium for 11 warheads and we want a nuke and we always want a nuke and we'll always want a nuke and we're going to get a nuke. And if we need one in a couple weeks, that's no problem. We'll just turn up the enrichment levels. So this is all from Iran. These folks are unstable. They've been wreaking havoc in the region for decades. They've been bombing U.S. troops, funneling money to Hezbollah and Hamas, attacking Israel day in, day out. And they're the masterminds behind October 7th. And so now they're firing missiles upon their fellow Muslim neighbors, even though they're different sects, different SECT, they're different, you know, wings or elements of Islam, if you will. But still, I mean, they're still firing on their neighbors in the region day in and day out, striking their ships, their infrastructure, et cetera, et cetera. So we're at the point where, folks, we're all in here. I mean, there's no backing out of this at this point. Because you can't hand Iran a victory. So we're all in. Energy, I've said from day one, if we can get this strait settled out, if we can get the strait fully reopened and secured without Iran, then Iran loses their main leverage here. And so that's what President Trump, I believe, is leaning into at this juncture, is he knows Iran's irrational. They're not serious negotiators. We can't wait around on them any longer. So we're just going to have to do it. So President Trump's doing it. He's taking over the strait by force. It's taking a lot of time. There's just so many targets along the strait where they've got these drones, these missiles. It's insane the level of preparation Iran had done for this moment. So it's just taken a long time and a lot of energy and a lot of weapons and a lot of missions to chip away at Iran's ability to threaten commercial shipping in the Strait of Hormuz. But, you know, I believe at some point, we're going to have control of that strait. And when we do, Iran loses all of their leverage. It's gone. It's gone. Overnight, it's gone. And that's going to be a very big victory for President Trump once energy begins flowing back in the strait. But this is all going to have to happen in the next month or two. And I think President Trump knows this. At this juncture, forget the midterms. I mean, at this point in this conflict, forget the midterms. I mean, at this point in this conflict, the last thing President Trump can be caring about or focused about is

0: a long time, and this is the shot. So whether you like it or not, whether you agree with it or not, this is our opportunity to ensure that Iran cannot threaten, bomb, kill American troops and our allies in the region for the next 30 to 40 years. And so if we can do this right, if we can finish the job correctly, it can be a huge, huge feather in President Trump's cap. Now, what are the side effects, if you will? What are the humanitarian cost of this? That's to be determined. I'm not saying this is going to be pretty. You bring down the Iranian regime as we know it. That there's some instability there, no doubt. You know, how that bleeds over into other neighboring nations, we don't know. We'll just have to see. But you just can't let the jihadis stay at the helm in Iran. That's just the moral of the story. We'll be back in a few.
1: But they became futile in their speculations, and their foolish heart was darkened. My name is Abraham Hamilton III, and this is the Hamilton Minute. Romans 1 explains how mankind's enduring rebellion against God ultimately evinces a diminished mental capacity that defies logic. When you consider the fervent effort of twisted adults to confuse children as young as 3 and 4 years old about sexuality and identity, or the effort to say that there are no differences between men and women, or the all-out assault on the God-ordained nuclear family, where married fathers and mothers rear their children in a loving and committed home, which happens to be the primary means of establishing a stable and thriving society, it shows the battle we're facing is spiritual.
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5: 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I'm Tim Wildman, president of American Family Association and American Family Radio. 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We've got one tour we call the Footsteps of Paul tour. 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And then we've got a separate tour to Italy, where we're going to Venice and Florence and Pisa and Rome and all the sites of Italy. 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
0: Welcome back to The Core here on American Family Radio. Glad to have you with us on today's program. Well, each program, most days, we try to have guests on the various segments and talk about things ongoing in the country and around the world, all from, of course, a Christian and conservative perspective. And that's our goal here on the program. The next guest we have on now is Colonel Rob Manus. He's a U.S. Air Force retired. He's also a consultant and podcaster. He's got his own show, his own podcast. And he's on with us now to talk about a couple different things.

0: Primarily, we're going to talk about this socialist takeover of the Democrat Party and the ways that they're working to exert control and through the political process and otherwise. And then, of course, we'll talk a little bit about the Iran situation, as I did in the last segment. Nonetheless, let's jump to Colonel Maness. Glad to have you on the program.
1: Hey, thanks for having me.
0: Well, tell our folks this is the first time to have you on the show, so tell our folks a little bit about your background and, of course, about your podcast and some of the work that you do.
1: I'm a military brat. My dad was an Air Force enlisted man. I have three brothers, and we traveled all over the world. Had my first experience with Islamists when I was about 9 years old, late 60s, early 70s, in the country of Morocco. My dad was a advisor to the Moroccan Air Force, and Islamists tried to kill the sitting monarch twice during the 2 years that we were there. So I have a long history of that. I enlisted myself in the late 70s as a bomb disposal troop, EOD, and have been fighting terrorists from that perspective ever since. Finished college, got commissioned, and completed flying training, and I'm a navigator rating. So I've been a jet navigator in tanker aircraft, and B-1 bombers is where most of my flying time is. Commanded a squadron in B-1s, and then rivet joint intelligence surveillance and reconnaissance aircraft, amongst some other platforms. I was a vice wing commander of the wing that flies those. And I ended my career as the commander of Kirtland Air Force Base out in New Mexico. It's a little over 50,000 acres, a lot of big missions, the largest nuclear mission in the United States Air Force. And then retired and went into politics, and I was a director of utility operations safety and training for Entergy Corporation for a few years, and then jumped into the political arena and ran against Mary Landrieu and a guy named Bill Cassidy for U.S. Senate in 2013.
0: Nice.
1: And the rest of it is history, as they say. I also operate a PAC called Gator PAC that I founded after that U.S. Senate race because we did so well there. And I've been active in politics ever since then. Back in veteran and non-career politician candidates is what we try, who we try to support, because nothing existed to help me when I did that. My first book, which is over my left shoulder there, What You Can Do About It, just got published at the end of April of this year, and we're excited about that.
0: Excellent. Once again, we're talking to Colonel Rob Maness. Let me ask you this, Colonel. Let's talk about the Iran situation, and then we'll wrap up the segment in the next few minutes talking about this Democrat-Socialist takeover, which are both threats, slightly different threats, to the U.S. homeland. But you and I haven't talked before the show. I have no idea what your views on this situation is in Iran, so just let it fly, and we'll see how it goes. But at this juncture, I think it's neither here nor there to debate, like, should we have done this? Should we have gone in with the bombing and all this? We are where we are. Do you think that we can get control of the strait without boots on the ground? That's been a debate. Can we do it via air power and sea power, or are we going to have to put boots on the ground to secure facilities along the coastline with Iran? What's your opinion?
1: You already have control of the Strait of Hormuz as much as you're ever going to get it. Even if you put boots on the ground, there are still going to be factions of the Islamic Revolutionary Guard Corps that have things like speedboats, RPG missile, shoulder-fired missiles, machine guns. They're still going to be there. The country is huge. The first war plan I put together against Iran from an air perspective was when I was a captain in tactics school. Like you said, the debate is over. We're already there. The president had intelligence that I wasn't privy to, and if it was what he said it was, then I'm all for taking these guys out. But you have to, once you make a decision to go in there, you have to commit. And I appreciate him trying to get them to come to the table through the MOU process we don't have to destroy the entire infrastructure of the country, because there's 90 plus million people there, and most of them do not like this regime.
0: Yeah.
1: Okay. And would be friends, good trading partners, probably even allies again, if the IRGC didn't exist. So, but now what did they do? They did what Islamists do. And Islamists, they lie. They have no honor. Their religion is not really a religion. It's an ideology. They have no qualms with lying on the things like the MOU and then going right ahead before the ink's even dry, start attacking commercial shipping. And look, the United States mission of protecting our ships in international waters goes all the way back to George Washington. Yep. The reason the U.S. Navy exists and why I have a print on my wall, it's called Repayment in Iron. It's of the U.S. Constitution leading that first fleet against the Barbary pirates is because of the Islamists acting the same exact way over 200 years ago. So this mission is not even unique in the Strait of Hormuz itself. I'm glad the president has turned the throttle back on, so to speak, from an air tasking order perspective. I would like to see us do more and strike them 24 hours a day, 7 days a week, and really target the individuals and the ground forces at the individual level, not just their vehicles or their weapons or their radars, but the people themselves. We have to continue this fight, and we have to strike them even harder than we've ever struck them before. And we were doing that at the beginning of Epic Fury when the Israelis and the U.S. were doing a combined operation pretty effectively, even down to the police level, the besiege or the police that are the IRGC that killed the 53,000 Iranian civilians over the last 6 months simply for protesting in the streets. In some cases, not even doing that. They killed a kid yesterday that opened a door to let somebody in that was hurt and opened a door to the building he was in. They executed him because they said he was a traitor just for doing that. Wow. These people are nuts. Wow. So I'm glad that the pressure's back on. And I agree with what Secretary Rubio said. You know, they believe in an eye for an eye. I believe in a head for an eye. If they don't stop, we need to continue to push the throttle up until they do one of two things happens. The IRGC capitulates completely and this ends, and we go on, and then we go in on the ground and they give us the enriched uranium and all the facilities that go with it so we can remove them or destroy them peacefully, okay? And they give up on trying to control the straits and killing their people. So that can happen, or the Iranian people that are resisting get strong enough because we're supporting them we need to get them more weapons and that kind of capability and communications gear, food, that kind of stuff, so that they can separate themselves from the government architecture and become a resistance force. And eventually, if we beat the IRGC over the heads enough, the Iranian people will be able to rise up and take back control of their country. And that's what I would prefer to see, is that the United States not have any boots on the ground while the shooting's going on, and just do what we can to enable the Iranian people to stand up and eliminate this government. Because this government, as you heard in that Secretary Rubio has said, and Vance has said, and Trump has all said, they're calling them and begging to put the deal back together. Well, they broke the deal in multiple different ways, and they've killed civilians and commercial shipping out in the Strait of Hormuz at will. Now they don't have much capability left. It's obvious, but they're still able to do this kind of thing. And whether we control the Strait or not, and we do, we control their ports. We're stopping $500 million a day in oil from getting back revenue from getting back in now because we turned the blockade on. I want to see it even harder because while I oppose warfare and I definitely oppose the endless war policies that this president was elected to end, he's also elected to end wars. And this war has been going on since I was 17 years old and first put the uniform on in 1979. And it's time that an American president stood up and said enough. And if we need to work with the Israelis to do it, that's great. If the Israelis are aligned with our interests, that's great, but we don't need them.
0: Yeah.
1: We don't need any of these allies. We should just go ahead and get this fight finished. And there's only one way to do it, two ways to do it. We kill the IRGC enough to where they capitulate, or the Iranian people are able to rise up because we've killed them enough, and the Iranian people can take their country back, because that's what it's all about. This should be a front country that's free, that is friendly to its neighbors, that is friendly to their trading, and be a good trading partner, and doesn't threaten international waters and commercial shipping ever again.
0: Yeah.
1: Because it's not right.
0: Yeah. We're talking to Colonel Rob Maness, retired U.S. Air Force colonel, obviously. And let me ask you this, which is the primary reason we brought you on, is to talk about a different threat, an internal threat here we have with what's commonly known now as the Democrat Socialist of America, DSA. These folks are rising rapidly, at least in the media, and as far as being able to speak to the issues, even though quite unknowledgeably. But nonetheless, we're talking a group that wants to abolish the Supreme Court, get rid of the U.S. Senate. They've talked about whether or not we need a president or not. Maybe we could just get rid of that too. No regard for the Constitution, no regard for the Bill of Rights, no regard for human rights and liberty. Tell us about this rising threat. We've got about 5 minutes left, but tell us about this rising threat that's taking over the Democrat Party.
1: Not taking over. They've taken over the Democrat Party. Not to correct you publicly there, but they've taken over the Democrat Party. And think about the list that you just read off. And if you've never read the old Soviet Union's constitution and looked at their government, they had one large legislative body that was very ineffective. They had a very weak head. He was called a president in the latter days, but he was really the committee chairman of the Politburo. And that is that's a committee, and that is what the Democrat Socialists of America wants to do. They want to have one main legislature that doesn't do anything, a committee that runs the country, and a chairman of that can be called the president to be the head of state, and those kind of things. It's all very familiar, isn't it? That's why the president was right to call them communists, because that's where they're going. Look at Mondami. What is he doing? He's slowly taking over private property. He wants to kick all the landlords out, right? Yep. And take that property over so that they can price fix the rents and all that. Well, they already have rent control, and the rent is already higher than it's ever been since Mondami came in. But there's another aspect to this form of communism I want to warn people about, and it has to do with the discussion on the Iranian Islamists. People like Mondami, Dr. Abdul, that's running for U.S. Senate in Michigan, they're all over this country. These people are Islamists that are wearing communism as a skin suit. And they've convinced young, white, liberal, well-off Americans, mostly in colleges, that they should vote for them because of this affordability issue. And they wrap their messages up in those kind of things, and more freedom, which really means no freedom. When you look at what the goals are of the Democratic Socialists of America, and every one of these people that are running for these offices and winning or close to winning are backed by the DSA. There's a lot of money going in there. So it's a very real threat. What makes it even worse is the Islamist nature of this threat, because the communists believe in using useful idiots, like the Bolsheviks did and Lenin did, to kill the people that they worked with to take over Russia and create the Soviet Union. But the Islamists, they are not the idiots in this. They are using the communists as their own useful idiots. And eventually, Sharia law will be put in place wherever these Islamists get into power. It happens every single time. Mondami's already done it inside the office in Gracie in Gracie Mansion, establish mosque prayers and those kind of things, blaring the call to prayer over loudspeakers all over the city. Mm-hmm. It's already happening, and it's happening across this country, and people need to stand up and realize that and take action at the local level to stop it.
0: Yeah, this is the fall of the Democrat Party to this, which the Democrat Party hadn't been good, I'm not sure if ever, but definitely for a long, long time. I mean, their roots go back to Jim Crow and racism, so I'm not sure I can find a squeaky clean era of Democrats. But nonetheless, they've gone major off the deep end here. And to your point about them not coming back, this is an ideology that once you give the party over to it, which I agree that they virtually have, you just don't come back from it, because anything back towards the quote metal, our rational thinking, has already been demonized, right? As you know, bigoted viewpoints, and they come up with all these terms, homophobe, all this, Islamophobe, to describe people who think rationally. So they're preventing themselves from ever being reined in, if you will, to rational, normal thinking. Hey, Colonel Maness, we're out of time. Sorry about the brief or the quick break here.
1: All right.
0: But thank you so much for coming on, and tell our folks your website real quick.
1: RobManess.com / bonus chapter. You can click on the banner ad on that page and buy the book through Amazon. And you can get the bonus chapter for free. Just sign up on that page, RobManess.com.
0: Excellent. Excellent. RobManess.com. Thanks so much, Colonel, for coming on.
1: Thank you.
0: All right, folks, there you have it. That's Colonel Rob Maness, retired U.S. Air Force colonel, consultant, podcaster, and much more. We'll be back in a few.

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4: While in the emergency room with my wife, as she was struggling with the COVID-19 virus herself, and I looked at her, I said, "Are you scared?" 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
7: Welcome to The Core here on American Family Radio. Glad to have you with us on today's program. Chris Woodward is with us in studio. Chris, welcome back.
8: Thank you very much.
7: Well, Chris, there's a lot we could talk about, a lot we will talk about. The oil is on the rise again, mm-hmm. And this has been an up-and-down type chart when it comes to crude and West Texas and all the different oil energy markets. Up and down depending on the news of the day. But Chris, this thus far, to President Trump's credit, mm-hmm. he has been able, through his Department of War, through the Treasury, Commerce, I mean Energy Secretary, all of these different secretaries and their departments have been able to make moves that have avoided any type of catastrophe. Are you know, major economic disaster mm-hmm. associated with energy disruptions. Mm-hmm. You know, will they be able to keep dancing in a way that avoids an energy crisis, if you will, or yeah. $150 barrel barrel of oil? I don't know. We'll just have to see. I think President Trump wants to pretty much end Iran's ability to exert threats and control over the strait. But thus far, President Trump has been able to thread the needle pretty well, considering what he's dealing with.
8: Right. It helps to have a businessman in charge giving executive orders to cabinet members to go fix this or look into that and, you know, get this done. Sometimes even announcements or The prospects of getting something will help ease concerns when it comes to oil prices. For example, we've talked about how there are some countries now that are leaving OPEC or have said, hey, we're going to leave OPEC. But in very recent days, we've even had these stories on Fox News and Newsmax and other networks that various producers and oil producing countries are looking at doing pipelines in places where they don't currently have pipelines to get away from the Strait of Hormuz and not depending on that and having that be such a problem. That's not going to fix the problem tomorrow. It's not going to fix the problem next week. But the knowledge that, hey, in several months, a year from now, the Strait of Hormuz is not going to be a problem, that's going to help ease concerns and prevent situations where oil goes through the roof through like speculation. There's a good example, I think, of how just the mere announcement of something helps bring down prices. You go back to 2008 when we're transitioning from the George W. Bush administration to the Barack Obama administration, and W. comes out and says, we're going to drill on the outer continental shelf.
7: Yeah.
8: Okay, that's a terrible impression of Bush, but that's how I do it. But anyway, he says we're going to do this, and just the thought that we were going to do that is one of the reasons why Barack Obama enters office at record low gas prices.
7: Yeah.
8: Just because we knew, hey, this is around the corner.
7: Yeah.
8: Unfortunately, it never happened because Barack takes office. He doesn't like oil and gas. We know the rest of that story. But just the idea that something's out there is going to happen. And really what helps with Trump here is he's still in office for 900 plus more days.
7: Yeah.
8: So it's not like they're going to decide next month or this Christmas, hey, we're not doing this.
7: Yeah. Chris, this let's move on to more markets and economy beyond just the looking at through the Iranian lens, if you will, the lens of the Iran conflict. Tell us how things are going, maybe on mortgage rates, the Fed decisions coming up, I think next week.
8: Yeah.
7: Tell us a little bit about that.
8: Well, the unfortunate thing with mortgage rates here is the headline number, the average 30-year U.S. mortgage rate climbed this week to 6.58%. 6.58%, which unfortunately is the highest level in nearly a year. The reason I bring this up is because some people, like myself, who bought a home several years ago at much lower rates, they might think, big deal, this doesn't impact me. It does impact you, and here's how. Let's say that you are in a home and you paid a 3.5%, right? That's a really good mortgage rate that you might have gotten years ago when Trump was in office the first time around. Well, if you're going to sell that house, you're not going to get that rate today. You're going to pay a much higher rate like all the other people out there that might be looking for a home. Meanwhile, you're looking at higher rates at things like credit cards, auto loans, everyday business financing. So while you might be sitting pretty, your neighbor is hurting. And because your neighbor is hurting, other people are hurting because they're not building houses, they're not making things, they're not selling things, they're not doing all these things. So mortgages do matter, and news outlets, including ours, and I'm going to try to make this a goal in the next few months at least, of doing a better job of explaining and driving home why these kinds of things matter and why people need to listen to programs like this, because we do get into these nerdy in the weeds figures from time to time.
7: Yeah. This, Chris, the housing market seems, the inventory seems to be improving. Now, I read some commentary today that the housing market, the inventory level is improving, but people are finding a hard time finding the house they want in the location that they want. Like, technically, the inventory's up, but the quality doesn't that doesn't necessarily mean the quality's up. And so that seems to be a problem still. Now, beggars can't be choosers.
8: Yes, that's exactly what I was thinking.
7: Buy a house.
8: Yeah.
7: But But we are seeing, I'm not going to say a correction, but we are seeing some easing of the inventory shortage around the country. Mm-hmm. Some pockets of the country are having a surplus in availability of housing. So I think that's slowly improving. But Chris, I think the Fed cannot afford to raise rates. I mean, I think pretty much raising rates should be off the table at this point. And I know they don't directly control the mortgage rate. That's more of the yield, the 10-year yield, et cetera. But we really need mortgage rates down into the 5% range.
8: Yeah.
7: I think that would be a comfortable place.
8: Yeah, it's interesting that you mentioned 5% because I talked to an economist today And we're talking about this AP story, average 30-year mortgage rate climbs to 6.5%. And I did ask him, like, are we ever going to see 5% rates, 4% rates again? And he was like, yeah, I think it's possible.
7: But At some point.
8: He mentioned what you said there. And obviously, we've got to do something about the price of energy. It's kind of hard to wrap your head around. But the more things the government can do to make energy cheaper, the better off everything is.
7: Yeah, this is why nuclear is the way to go, and we're delayed on this. It's actually a shame, and people ought to be held accountable for this. But that green tree hugging movement kept us out of nuclear for decades, mm-hmm. and now we're behind the eight ball.
8: We are.
7: We're trying to throw up these data centers. We're trying to provide more power than ever, and here we are. With not enough energy. Mm-hmm. And I'm not talking about not enough gasoline to put in our cars. I'm talking about not enough energy to power the country and the homes and the businesses. And so what? Energy costs are up. And if we would have leaned into nuclear, especially these small modular nuclear reactors that can run entire cities, then we wouldn't have this problem and we would have much more affordable energy. Now, we're going to get there because the market is demanding it. But we're 3 to 5 years out from those going online anywhere.
8: Yeah.
7: So that's a long time.
8: Hindsight is 2020, but had we gone more nuclear a long time ago, it would have removed several of the talking points from these democratic socialists that are running on, I'll make your life more affordable.
7: Yeah.
8: Because one of the things, really something they mentioned in all the speeches, is because people are having difficulty paying their light bill.
7: Yeah.
8: If we had made nuclear the thing a long time ago, that would have just removed that talking point, which they're successfully running on throughout many parts of the country.
7: Yeah, Chris, the fact that this just shows that it doesn't matter what kind of title you have behind your name, what kind of pedigree you have, whatever. The fact that we had basically a majority of the energy quote, talking heads telling us for decades that nuclear is bad, it's dangerous, we ought not touch it. Mm-hmm. We shouldn't lean into it, develop it anymore. That was a dominant theory for a long time. I mean, if you would have asked me 15 years ago, you know, about nuclear, I probably would have had something negative to say about it, just based off of what the public sentiment was.
8: Yeah.
7: Not that that would be factual or right. But here we are now, and looking back, Chris, that was just dumb.
8: There was
7: zero data, zero facts to back up this fear of nuclear that we developed.
8: We should look at nuclear energy development today the same way that people did in the years immediately following the Wright brothers figuring out how to fly.
7: Yeah.
8: If people out there had said, I don't want to fly a plane, we might crash. What if we ran out of gas over the ocean?
7: That's a good analogy.
8: Like we would never have the things that we have today. And unfortunately, we live in fear today, whereas people in the greatest generation were just the boldest. I'll give it a try.
7: Chris, this is why the socialist and the government hacks, we cannot let them have control, because they don't want innovation. They think it's all bad. They want us living in squalors, walking to work, riding our bike. They want the government taking over everything, government-run grocery stores. They're doing this, and they're building a $30 million, that's just the construction.
8: Yeah.
7: They're building a $30 million grocery store run by the government in New York City.
8: Yes.
7: That's going to run on a loss and chip away at government resources and undermine local private businesses. And so we cannot let these folks, if they want to run New York City into the ground, have at it.
8: Yes.
7: But don't run the country into the ground.
8: And in the case of New York City, their push for government-run grocery stores is really anti-immigrant in the sense that it's going to push bodegas out of business.
7: Yes.
8: Bodegas are the small little convenience stores, oftentimes cut out of the wall in between, you know, two brownstones or whatever. And they're run largely by first or second generation immigrants.
7: Yes.
8: And you're going to force those people out of business when those are the people that you've needed to vote you into office. It's terrible.
7: Yeah.
8: And, you know, people have said, schools need to do a better job of teaching economics and talking about capitalism. They should. But here's the deal. A lot of schools aren't going to touch that, which means parents, grandparents, somebody in charge of the future of America needs to tell kids today about what capitalism is, People can't defend it if they don't understand it. And the best way they can understand it is for somebody close to them to explain it to them so we all can understand how it is that we got here. Yep. We're all here today because of capitalism.
7: Yes.
8: And there are people out there that are using mediums that exist only because of capitalism.
7: Yeah, like the internet.
8: To try to tell people that capitalism is bad.
7: Yeah, I know.
8: It, you know, these people, many of these people went to school for a very long time and they have PhDs next to their name.
7: PhDs in stupidity.
8: Yes. And some people would say PhD means piled higher and deeper. Okay, so here's the thing. If you went to school for 8 years and you have a PhD and you're this stupid, yeah, it shows you that you went too long into school.
7: Yes. Yeah. There's such thing as overthinking it. And yes, they're overthinking some of this stuff.
8: Yeah.
7: But yeah, to your point, they're going on. This is why Democrats, their party is going into the ground. It is an utter failure, barring an intervention of Barack Obama or somebody who has their head on halfway right.
8: Mm-hmm.
7: And I said halfway right for a reason, because he's a Marxist too. He's just quiet about it. But listen to this clip, Chris. I'm going to tie this in. This is about politics. But the RNC is outraising the Democrats hand over fist, night and day, outraising the Democrats. Why? Because the Democrats are not innovative. They don't lean into capitalism. And the rich folk actually don't like the Democrats because they take all their money via taxes. So listen to this, clip 4.
9: Politico writes, Democrats have a massive outside cash problem. The three main GOP party committees and their two caucus-aligned super PACs have nearly twice as much cash on hand as their Democratic equivalents. Give me a quick answer on that. I'm going to get to another topic.
10: Well, listen, the Supreme Court just ruled on coordinated campaign limits, which makes that number even bigger. Because, yes, we have $128 million, the most cash we've ever had in the Republican Party. We have the president, we have the vice president out there working hard every day. We're raising lots of money because we know what's at stake. We have no option other than to win in November. We have to win, so we're building up our silos, and we're going to obliterate these guys in November.
7: All right, that's Joe Gruters. He's the RNC chairman. Chris, mm-hmm, here's what makes me a little optimistic about not just the midterms, but 2028 from a conservative political perspective. Is that the Democrats are anti-capitalism, and guess what? Democrat billionaires, millionaires, and soon-to-be trillionaires, and your people like Elon Musk,
8: yeah,
7: they like their money.
8: Mm-hmm.
7: They like their businesses. They like their innovation. They like the American economy. They like how things work. And the Democrats don't. And I think that's one of the reasons President Trump won in 24 is because the AI leaders – the multi-billion dollar AI leaders knew that if Vice President Harris gets in there, our innovation is shot.
8: Mm-hmm.
7: And China and others are going to take the stage on AI, and we're going to be left behind. What did they do? They pumped, Musk and others pumped hundreds of millions into the Trump campaign to get him into office. So there's more than just sheer, you know, traditional Democrat Party social issues at play here. I think the Democrats... aggressive campaign against capitalism and the free market is going to backfire. They're going to have a hard time raising money.
8: Yeah, I hope you're right, because I do think this sounds like just such a cliche thing. I think this is without a doubt the most important midterm election in the history of this country.
7: Chris, if you go to Jeff Bezos, if you're a Democrat and go to Jeff Bezos and say, hey man, we need $10 million for the campaign. We need $10 million for the super PAC. If I'm Bezos on my yacht, I'm like, no, bro.
8: Yeah.
7: No, because y'all want a 75% tax rate on my $10 million. So, no, I'm going with Vance.
8: Yes.
7: I'm going with Rubio.
8: By the way, a guy who embraced capitalism to make a giant company.
7: Yeah, exactly. So these business leaders and multi-billionaires, they know what they're doing. They know better than to lean into this 70-80% tax on their earnings. So that's going to play a factor in, folks, to how these parties operate in the future. See you next time.
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16: American Family News, I'm Robert Thornton. The U.S. continues strikes against Iran as President Donald Trump weighs an escalation of the conflict. More from Vox's Steve Harrigan.
17: U.S. forces continue to grind away night after night, attacking Iranian military positions inside of Iran. Last night, the 13th night in a row, President Trump spoke to Axios, warned about a potential massive invasion of Iran. But he did say he hadn't reached that decision yet. The thing President Trump stresses over and over is that Iran cannot be allowed to have a nuclear weapon.
18: We're doing extremely well. They would like to do something, but I say they're not ready yet.
17: One sign, perhaps, of a bigger battle ahead on the horizon. A number of mayors of Israeli cities have opened up bomb shelters across the country. They usually do that when the threat level has been raised.
16: Oil prices have climbed since the breakdown of Middle East peace talks as ship traffic through the Strait of Hormuz grinds to a halt. When it comes to U.S. operations in Iran, some people want President Donald Trump to bring an end to the campaign. Some say the president does not have the authority or that he is getting us involved in another endless war. Others argue he's driving up the cost of gasoline and harming the economy. And there's some that want Trump to keep it up and bring change in the IRGC. Here's retired U.S. Air Force Colonel Bob Manis, who made these comments on American Family Radio's At the Core program.
19: I would like to see us do more and strike them 24 hours a day, 7 days a week, and really target the individuals and the ground forces at the individual level, not just their vehicles or their weapons or their radars, but the people themselves.
16: He acknowledged that people don't want to be involved in regional conflicts, and while President Trump campaigned on that, the president was also elected to end wars. Multiple South Carolina Republicans are hoping to succeed the late U.S. Senator Lindsey Graham. Here's Fox's Evan Brown.
20: Republicans in South Carolina looking to run for the U.S. Senate seat held by the late Senator Lindsey Graham need to file paperwork by next Tuesday. Congressman Russell Fry is starting up his campaign.
21: Look, last week South Carolina lost a legendary leader. I lost a good friend. We all lost a good friend. Senator Lindsey Graham dedicated his life to serving the people of this state.
20: Fry joins a field with newly appointed Senator Darlene Graham, the late senator's sister, who is already serving the rest of his term, along with Congressman Ralph Norman, former Congressman and Governor Mark Sanford, and businessman Mark Lynch. Primary day is August 11th. Evan Brown, Fox News.
16: Hurricane Fausto continued its westward movement in the Pacific Ocean and was about 1,560 miles east of Hilo, Hawaii. Maximum sustained winds were 105 miles per hour. The forecast tracked by the National Hurricane Center takes the storm close to Hawaii next Tuesday night or Wednesday morning. The storm is forecast to be downgraded to a tropical storm by late weekend or on Monday. It may be time to get another coffee refill. Researchers have a new study that suggests drinking up to 40 ounces of coffee a day may not be dangerous for healthy adults. Fox's Lisa Brady has more.
22: New research suggests multiple cups of your morning joe may not hurt your heart's health. A recent statement published by the American Heart Association says consuming up to 5 8-ounce cups of coffee a day is generally safe for most adults. The association says this can even be linked to lower risk of certain heart conditions, like heart failure, heart disease, and stroke in some individuals. These findings apply to black coffee, and adding sugar, syrups, or cream likely reduces its potential health benefits. The association also says energy drinks can increase the risk of high blood pressure and irregular heart rhythm.
16: In data center news yesterday, the Texas governor's office said that Governor Greg Abbott announced that a company will not pursue a proposed data center in East Texas. In a notice to Henderson County officials, the company, Diode, determined the project did not meet the governor's directives or community expectations. Abbott said the company did the right thing by withdrawing their project, and if other data center developments refuse to meet the standards, they should do the same. The governor's expectations were spelled out in a June directive to the Public Utility Commission and Grid Operator Electric Reliability Council of Texas, or ERCOT. See more news at AFN.net.
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1: Well, hey there, friends, and welcome to my favorite time of day, my favorite day of the week. It is Friday. Yay. We are on Friday in July, and that means that we are right in the heart of Healthy Habits for Families in Tech Habits. And we've been talking about these tech habits all summer long. So important. Started about the end of May. We've talked about some things like reading, engaging intentionally, and watching faith-based films with your family, unplugging on vacation, being in pictures. But we've also talked about some core tech habits that your family needs, like having tech-free times and tech-free rhythms and tidying up your tech and being transparent about your tech, tracking your tech. And we've talked about being intentional. And this week, one of the tech habit that we're talking about is having a tech Sabbath. Now, I want you to hang in there with me because Sabbath is a biblical concept, but technology has just invaded every part of our lives. And we're going to talk about how we can translate this biblical discipline into the world of our technology. Let me start with a verse of scripture, two verses of scripture, actually, that come to you from the book of Luke, chapter 10, verses 41 and 42. Now, this is the very well-known, well-loved Bible story that's convicting. People will ask often, are you a Mary? Are you a Martha? Are you a worrier? Are you a worshiper? And Martha, of course, is busy doing all of these things. And Mary is just sitting at the feet of Jesus, listening to his teaching. And Jesus says to Martha, Martha, Martha, you are worried and upset about many things, but few things are needed, or indeed only one. Mary has chosen what is better. Now, how does that relate to technology? In this world where technology is always on and we are running around doing all the tech things, we need to be intentional to have our hearts and our minds and our eyes and our intentions focused on the Lord and making sure that we are discipling our families in a 24/7 digital world. Now, the reality is we live in a culture that is never off, that never rests. It used to be, I know when I was growing up, you would think of New York as the city that never sleeps. And I think, what would that be like to have a city that was open 24/7 where the stores never close? Because I grew up in a time where stores were closed on Sundays. Many were, but we live in a culture today that goes 24/7, and you don't have to just live in Times Square, New York City for that. Streaming never stops. Content is available 24/7. Now, I think about when I was raising my kids are now young adults. I didn't even have that. I didn't have a smartphone. I didn't raise them in that. We didn't have cable growing up because my husband likes to save money. And thank goodness he did, because I think that was for our best. We live in a world where news cycles refresh every second. 5 minutes ago is old news. Messaging apps create expectation of instant response. It's no longer when we go home and check our messages. Social media rewards constant presence of being on. It tells people, many social media platforms tell people if you're active on it or when you were last active on it. And we have a work culture that increasingly assumes that you are accessible 24/7. I don't just own you Monday through Friday, 8 to 5. You need to answer your email, your text message anytime. The result for families is not good. Parents feel like we're always behind. Kids feel like they're always observed or always performing. Children feel like they're competing with a screen. The adults around them are using a screen and they're competing for attention. Grandparents can replace social connection with just endless TV consumption or scrolling news feeds. I know I'm calling out some tough truths, but I'm calling out myself too. I know I struggle with this because for me, I struggle with replacing rest with just passive consumption of media. And the core reality is that we're no longer just using technology as a tool. That's just not true anymore. We're living inside of it. It has become our ecosystem. And we need a rest from tech, from technology. And when we look back at Mary being worried and upset about many things, man, that is exactly what social media, what online engagement does to us. When you're watching the news, you're scrolling through social media, you're looking at apps, it can make you worried and upset about many things. That's exactly what it's triggering, fears and insecurities and failures and numbing emotions so that we don't have to deal with them, repair relationships in our lives. And we saw that Mary chose presence over productivity. This, my friends, is why the Bible has such good wisdom for us. No, it doesn't tell us exactly what to do with social media or what kind of screen time we should have, but it tells us we need to value presence over productivity. That is a lesson that stands the test of time. And Jesus affirms that not everything that seems so urgent in the moment is actually important. And the key takeaway from that for us here in modern day America is that not everything demanding your attention deserves it. That's just the honest truth. We have trained ourselves to believe if I don't respond immediately, I'm going to be canceled. It's rude or whatever it is. If I unplug, I'm going to fall behind. If I miss something, I'm going to lose a connection or an opportunity. But Scripture consistently models something that's very countercultural to that. It models withdrawing for prayer, resting from our work, being quiet before the Lord, having intentional rhythms of stopping, not being on 24/7. And we know that modern day research, scientific research, affirms this. Constant connectivity increases our stress and anxiety. Shocker. Our notification overload reduces attention span and working memory. Our screen saturation messes with our sleep in the worst possible ways. When we don't have downtime, it reduces our ability to emotionally regulate, and we get overstimulated much more easily. We want to check out. We don't have resilience for things that are tough. When we passively consume media, we honestly have lower life satisfaction over time. And yet, we hear those things, and probably very few of you would push back on that and say, that's not true. And yet, we don't change our behavior. We let it just continue to happen. So I invite you to consider a Sabbath, a tech Sabbath, that's more than just rest. It's not just time off. It is a God-ordained rhythm of pausing, of stopping, of trusting, of recentering our priorities, our thoughts, our actions, our beliefs, our emotions. And we see this, that God rested not because he was tired, but because he was establishing that pattern of holy pause. And we were commanded in the Exodus, remember the Sabbath day and keep it holy. The key principles of Sabbath are stop working, stop producing, stop striving, and start trusting. Start focusing and fixing your attention on the Lord. It's a declaration. The world is going to keep on going even when I stop, but I'm going to stop and I'm going to spend time with the Lord. Sabbath was designed for the very human limitations that we have. We are not created to be 24/7 creatures. We're not created for 24/7 creation and consumption and output. We are embodied beings with limited attention. We have limited emotional capacity. We have limited cognitive endurance. We can only endure so much in our minds before we check out. And when we accept those limitations and when we view our attention as something to steward, something to spend, we often talk about spending time. There are things that are more expensive than others for our emotions, for our thoughts, for our physical endurance even. And when we spend those mindlessly on a 24/7 culture, we have leftovers, limited leftovers, or even maybe a debt to give to our families. Sabbath helps protect you against burnout by honoring God's design for rhythm. We have work, we have rest. And during that rest, we have worship and renewal. And the Mark 2:27 says the Sabbath was made for man, not man for the Sabbath. Sabbath is a gift. It is not a burden. It's not a rule. It's not a limitation. It's a, oh, I can't do this. It's a, God is inviting me into rest. Now, Sabbath was protecting against some things, both then and now. In ancient life, it protected against endless agricultural labor and that economic pressure to constantly produce. They had to produce food. And identity was tied to how much you produce. But in modern life, we really face a different version of the same exact pressures. Digital productivity, emotional availability, constant communication, being stimulated by the algorithm 24/7 with entertainment that never ends. Technology removed natural stopping points. There is no stopping point for endless scrolling. Sabbath is the way to restore those natural stopping points, because it is a natural stopping point. We can translate Sabbath into our modern tech world, and it's not a new theology. It's ancient wisdom that's applied to modern life. So it means stopping work, and starting to trust God, being fully present. It's stopping scrolling and streaming and checking and responding and consuming, and intentionally start presence with God, presence with people, embodied rest, silence, reflection, being present. And tech needs a Sabbath, honestly, I think more than anything else in this world. It's uniquely different from other tools because it is infinite. There is no natural stopping point. I've said that several times. It's true. The other challenges are that it's portable. It's always with us. It's hard to rest from it when it's always in your pocket, on your person. And it is personalized as well. It is hyper-personalized, always relevant to us, always pulling us in. It is very stimulating. It rewards attention, and it socially reinforces because it's always connected to others, how we perceive others, how others perceive us. And if we don't choose, it doesn't rest, so we do not rest. If we do not choose to walk away from it and rest, you will not rest. So what is a tech Sabbath actually look like in practicality? Well, let's talk about a real life translation of a Sabbath into a digital age, because we talk about phones are put away from us, not just silenced, not just do not disturb, but actually like put away in a drawer, in a table, like turning off notifications, streaming, pausing your streaming, closing your social media, interrupting your news cycle, powering down that gaming system. I know that can be tough, but we have to replace it with something. And Sabbath can help us replace that with shared meals with no tech, conversations that aren't interrupted, outdoor time that you're not looking at through a screen or experiencing through a screen to post later. You're just looking at it with your eyes and being in the moment. It can be reading or storytelling or prayer or worship or even boredom, relearning how to be bored in a healthy way. It's not an absence of tech. It's a reordering of your priorities. It is a reclaiming of the attention. It is restraining the desire that you have to engage on media and restoring your relationships. And the spiritual core of Sabbath is trust. Do you trust God to sustain what you're trying to control every day through your tech use? Can you stop checking messages and trust that things will wait? Can you step away from updates and trust that you're not going to miss what matters? Can you be unavailable and still trust that you are okay through who God made you to be? Sabbath is not just discipline. It's trusting that you're not in control of the world. God is. You consuming media or news 24/7 is not going to change the outcome of war in another country. It is trusting God and praying about that. Being informed, yes, but also trusting God. We need this Sabbath rhythm because without it, our families are learning that constant stimulation. We need this Sabbath rhythm because without it, our families are learning that constant stimulation is normal and that we are always available

0: wants to be and what matters most in this world. So when we're talking about a tech Sabbath, we're not inventing something new. We're just asking, what does it look like to stop that digital noise on purpose? I'll have some practical applications for you when we come back. I'll see you after this break.
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2: Here's the most important point for looking at our Gospels. Most ancient people believed that how you died most revealed your character. Now, this is a problem, because how did Jesus die? He died by the most shameful way to die in antiquity, through death on a cross. So, one of the strong motivations for telling the tale the way that the New Testament writers told it is to make clear that though this would appear to be the most horrific and shameful death ever, that yet he was still not only a good person, but he was God's person on top of that, and that after his death, God vindicated him.
1: Visit thegodwhospeaks.org.
3: Hello, everyone. I'm Tim Wildman, president of American Family Association and American Family Radio. Hey, we've got some great tours lined up for March of 2027. We've got one tour we call the Footsteps of Paul tour. That's mainly in Greece, or only in Greece, including Athens and Corinth and Thessalonica. And then we've got a separate tour to Italy, where we're going to Venice and Florence and Pisa and Rome and all the sites of Italy. So, you can do both of these tours if you want to. We've arranged that as well. Also, this tour of Italy, it's not like the Olive Garden tour of Italy, you know. We're really going there to Italy to see Italy and to eat Italian food, too, as well. So for information on any of the tours I've mentioned here, go to tours.afa.net. Tours.afa.net, tours.afa.net.
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4: In His Image is a life-changing film that has helped people break free from the grip of evil. 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

Welcome back, friends. That is Made for More by Bethel Music, Jen Johnson, and Josh Baldwin. You were made for more. We were made for more in this life than just endless, infinite scrolling. Welcome to Fridays, where we're talking about healthy habits for families. We're

0: In the middle of tech habits, and today we're right in the middle of an invitation for you to consider what a tech Sabbath would look like in your home. What are ways that you could intentionally pause and disconnect from tech and intentionally seek practices that renew and restore your relationships with God, your relationship with your family, your relationships with people in your life who you love. A tech Sabbath is a planned pause from that digital scrolling. It's a reset for your nervous system and a recentering of your attention on God and the people He has entrusted to you. And listen, all stages of life need this. Working parents, they really need to break the cycle of constant responsiveness. Let me tell you, I am a pediatric nurse practitioner, and I worked for 25 years taking call. I was on call in a job where I was on call in some way, shape, or form. And it's really hard. It's really hard to step away. And I can be very noble-minded and lofty about it. And, oh, this parent has a sick child and I need to be there. And the truth is, I really did try. But there were some times where I needed to be there for my own family, for my own kids, more than other people's kids. And I had to put those healthy boundaries in place. I see this a lot in people who are in ministry or people who are first responders, people who are teachers who really care about their students. There are all kinds of other professions where you can be really noble-minded about it. But at the same time, you have to think, what is that costing your family? What is that costing your own personal health? And how do you take a Sabbath from that? Teens need to step out of social performance pressure. I have seen teens who have had a break from technology. For 10 years, I served every summer as a camp nurse in some form or fashion, and there were a lot, most of those camps did not allow kids to have their phones there. Now, did they complain? No, I did not see complaining. Now, maybe at the beginning, before it happened, they would say, what do you mean we have to give up our phone? How in the world am I gonna live this week? And the parents will say, how am I gonna get in touch with them in an emergency? And we would reassure them, there are caring adults around all the time. They can ask me to contact you at any time. But most of the time, once those kids got there and everybody else especially didn't have the phone or the digital access, oh, it was like a weight lifted off their shoulders. They didn't have to worry about being photographed every moment or curating their experience for others to consume. Instead of just consuming it themselves, overall, I have found that kids love when they have that break. You just got to break through that initial protest. For children, a digital Sabbath, a tech Sabbath, can help them rediscover boredom and be imaginative and learn how to play with a cardboard box again. That's a great thing. And for grandparents, a digital Sabbath can reduce some passive TV consumption or scrolling. And we are seeing trends where every generation has their issues, has their challenge. So don't feel like I'm picking on you, I'm calling you out. But a lot of times we think, oh, older generations don't struggle with this. But you know, I think younger generations would call out digital engagement. But the truth is, whatever your age or life stage or family stage, if you don't schedule rest, technology is going to make sure that you don't find it. And tech Sabbaths do a lot of amazing things for family. It resets our nervous system. Some research has found we have less dopamine overload. We have a lower stimulation threshold, so we don't get overstimulated and triggered and have that anger response more quickly. It makes us sleep better, and it improves our emotional regulation. Those things are important. But when we take that time away from digital relationships in a tech Sabbath, it restores our attention to the relationships that are in our home. Conversations are going to last longer, be deeper, more emotional, with greater eye contact. And the people we're talking with are going to feel prioritized and seen and known and loved and heard. It also reduces anxiety and comparison, because there's no constant social comparison loop. Comparison is the thief of joy. There's no breaking news that's going to trigger your anxiety cycle. There's no pressure to curate your life perfectly for others. It can strengthen our spiritual disciplines because we have more space for prayer, more awareness of God's presence, more time for reflection and gratitude, and less noise that's just competing for our attention in that. And really importantly, I think it can break the always available illusion. you're actually not needed 24/7 in most cases and most scenarios. Most messages can wait. Most emails are not emergencies. Most notifications are not urgent. So how do we do this? Well, it can look different for different families. Not every family is going to be the same. So I challenge you to think about what a text Sabbath would look like in your life. Let me give you some ideas, because there's no one size fits all. The core principle here is being intentional about having a pause, a stop. It's not a rigid formula. It's this family rhythm of a tech pause, and it can look very different. So the goal is not just perfection or rigid adherence. It's consistent, being consistent, intentional about your presence. So a full family tech Sabbath, that would be the highest goal. Maybe for some families in some ages and stages, that would look easier, be easier to do. Maybe your whole family, maybe if you have young kids, this can be easier. You just go offline for a set block of time. Maybe it's an hour, maybe it's a day. No streaming, no scrolling, no gaming, no social media. Devices are placed in a central parking spot. Where is your tech parking spot? It could be a basket, a drawer, a kitchen counter, nothing fancy. Maybe this would be best on the weekends, or families who want a strong reset, families who have younger kids and you have more control. And the most important thing is what replaces that tech. Is it a meal together? Is it a board game, a card game, outdoor time? Is it cooking or reading, conversation? What is it that you're going to do together as a family that maybe you wouldn't be able to do as easily without that? You can create a shared memory instead of just these parallel screen lives. Now, if that doesn't work for you, something more realistic, maybe a partial tech Sabbath. Maybe it's one protected window each day. Maybe that tech-free zone, that tech-free time that you have established, you can start framing that also as this is our Sabbath time. This is our rest. Maybe it's from dinner until bedtime. Maybe it's in the morning when you're getting ready. And that could be good for maybe busy working parents or teens who have homework demands, or families who are in sports or after school activities, or just you just think, I just need a baby step to get forward. So maybe that's no phones at dinner, no streaming after a certain hour. But again, what are you going to gauge in instead? And think about protecting the most relational hours of your day. Where's the most interaction that you have that you can protect? And maybe you think, okay, that's even still seems like, I don't know if we could do that all together as a family. Well, maybe you do it as individuals. You start small and have an individual. Each person is going to choose their own tech pause window. Maybe that's Sunday morning. Maybe it's Saturday afternoon. Maybe it's your kids have a screen-free morning. What is individually best for just everybody's practicing having that pause? And that might be households who have varying schedules or just have a high-tech dependence. That's okay. You're not alone. That personal awareness before you have a family-wide rhythm can be there. Now, maybe you need a low-pressure reset. Maybe you're going to have a slow Sabbath. It's not a full shutdown, but intentional reduction. Maybe it's just, okay, no social media, or maybe it's no streaming, or maybe it's only essential communication. I'm just going to call or text. Now, this can be good for people who, like me, were on-call professionals. Like, all right, I'm on call. I'm only going to do that, to look at that. Maybe that's for pastors or first responders or people who just need a slower start. Maybe we're in the summer. Maybe something that would work for your family would be a seasonal Sabbath, a seasonal tech Sabbath. Maybe this is just, we're going to do this for a month. We'll have this pause and these certain times. Maybe we're just going to try it on Sundays. Maybe just a season that, okay, in this season, in this month, in this week, we're going to try a reset, a pause. Now, there's different ways that you can implement this for different ages and stages of your family. For those of you with littles, you're going to focus on being a good model yourself. It's really all about what you are doing. You don't pick up your screen during meal. You don't pick up your screen during bedtime. You're going to really engage during that Sabbath period, especially of playing, reading, playing outside, whatever you're going to do. They are going to follow what you are going to do, and the expectation will be set there. Now, for elementary children, that Sabbath can be structured device parking times. Like, all right, it's time for all the devices to go to the parking lot, the box, whatever it is. Just communicating that family norm that our family rests from screens together. One thing that my family did one summer was keep track of the time that everybody's devices were in the box together. And really counting up those minutes that we got back together was really convicting for me, honestly, to see what a difference that can make, the moments that I invested in them, not just the time we had off our screens, but the time we spent together. Now, for teens, this can be definitely, you're going to have more protest. It can be more difficult. So involve them in setting the boundaries. The best way to get teenager buy-in is to let them into the conversation and setting the boundaries, and let those boundaries be for the parents themselves and let them hold you accountable. You do those things, you're going to have tremendous buy-in, because if they're going to be off their phone for this day that they've helped decide, they're going to make sure you're off your phone too. So again, a respectful way that my kids tell me all the time, hang up and hang out, mom. And they tell me that this is not punishment. This is investment into them, into your family. And so look at what those can be. For parents, one of the hardest challenges of a tech Sabbath is letting go of the lie that everything feels urgent. Oh, I've got to look at this. I can't let this get behind. I've got to do this notification. I've got to respond to her right away. Communicate your boundaries clearly with those in your social circle, and don't feel the need to justify your availability. Say, I'm sorry, I didn't respond to you earlier and it's been 47 minutes. Like, just communicate that. Just say, this is the time frame that I'll respond, and communicate that with your friends. That can be important. Even for those who are maybe an empty nester, who don't have kids, who are in grandparenting stage, just shift from passive TV consumption, just streaming something mindlessly, to intentionally watching something together. Balance entertainment with conversations and walks and games and in-person things. Use that Sabbath to not just isolate from the TV or the digital device, but to increase your relational connection. Now, it can be hard. Again, the part of the success is communication, communicating with everyone. So just some simple things that you can say, some simple scripts that you can have is, hey, we're offline during this time. We'll respond when we get back online. That's it. We check messages at this set time. Or if it's urgent, please call. Otherwise, we'll get back to you later. That can remove guilt and anxiety about not responding. Just trains other people in your circle. Oh, yep, they're on a Sabbath today. They'll respond tomorrow. Normalizes a delayed response as a healthy engagement in your family, not just something that's rude. So again, if you only just remove the technology, you're going to create a vacuum. So Tech Sabbath should intentionally replace scrolling with conversation, streaming with shared activity, notification with silence or music, passive consumption with active presence, and not be isolating, but be connecting. That is important. The pattern is stop your normal digital activity, reconnect with God, with your family, with yourself, and restore whatever it is that needs to be restored. If that's attention to someone who needs it, if that's sleep for you, if that's emotional balance, if that's investment in your relationship, that's what it is about. So think about when you're talking with your family, just talk about what time of day feels most sacred in our home. When are we most distracted by our devices, and what relationships need more attention? What could we invest in if we divert our digital attention to in-person relationship? That creates, and then choose a model that works for your life. Not someone else's ideal, but something that works for you. It's not about how long you disconnect. It's about how you are intentionally reconnecting with those things. That is so important. You are not missing life by stepping away from your screen. Those urgent moments are not urgent. What is urgent is the people that God has entrusted to you. That is so important. And then debrief after you have a Sabbath. Think, how did it feel? What did we notice? What was easier? What was harder than we expected? What changed in our relationships? Those things are important, because biblical wisdom reminds us that we are not created to be omnipresent, omniscient. Last time I checked, those are God's attributes, not ours. We are not called to constant availability. Even Jesus withdrew from the crowds. And we know Martha was distracted by many things, and Mary chose what is better. A tech Sabbath is not about rejecting technology. It's choosing what is better. Presence over pressure. Connection over consumption. That is important. It's not about escaping your life. It's about reclaiming it. And when you step away from that constant digital noise, you're making space to hear the Lord and see your family and remember what actually matters. When we come back, I'll have home front headlines and they're all tech related. We'll talk about what happened and what you need to know and what you can do about it. See you on the other side of this break.
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2: 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Okay, here's an assignment for you, if you will. 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I'm talking about joining AFA at the Ark, October 29th and 30th. This is a great opportunity to break away from the grind of everyday life and draw closer to God through special presentations from Patricia Engler and Brian Osborne of Answers in Genesis. It also includes entrance to the Creation Museum on Thursday and the Ark Encounter on Friday. 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This is an event that can fill up quickly, so hurry to afa.net/events to register for AFA at the Ark 2026. afa.net/events, and we'll see you at the Ark.
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0: Welcome back, friends. That is Speak to the Mountains by Chris McLarney. And you know, everywhere I go, most questions that I get from families are related to technology. How do we deal with it? It is a threat and it is an opportunity as well. There are ways that technology can be used for good, but if we're not intentional about it, it can feel like a mountain in your personal life, in your family life, and it just feels like it's a constant battle. But God has equipped you for such a time as this. And as we move through the summer, we've been talking about tech habits for your family. I invite you to listen in on any Friday show and if all of 2026, and you can listen to some of those habits. 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And we're talking today about tech Sabbath and having an intentional rest, an intentional time of disconnection, and not just disconnection, but intentionally reconnecting and reinvesting with your family. And that is important because we have talked all kinds of ways about the ways that constant tech connection negatively impacts our families. And we're arriving at our home front headlines where I talk to you about headlines I'm following and tell you what is happening, how it's impacting your family, and why you and what you can do to respond to it. That is what we're talking about. And so I saw a headline this week that came from a large cohort study. This is a study of a group. It followed about 2,000 young people in the United States across 21 different sites. And research tracked, now this is going to catch the attention of parents because this is a question that I get all the time. They tracked children who did not own smartphones until they were age 13, and then it followed them into age 14. So one of the most common questions I get is, when should my kid get a smartphone? And my very short answer to that is as late as possible. Delay it as long as you possibly can. And every family is a little bit different. Delay it as long as you possibly can. And these research looked at how having a smartphone and using a smartphone related to some specific health outcomes. They looked at depression, they looked at obesity or overweight, and they looked at sleep. And some of the key findings saw that smartphone ownership at 13, when a kid got a phone at 13 and had it at 14, just in that 1 year, it impacted sleep. They got insufficient sleep, but it was not linked to depression or obesity in that 1 year. So that was encouraging. They also found that one of the key findings of this particular study was the intensity of smartphone usage was key. It wasn't just how much they used it, but how they used it, how intensely they used it. So 2 to 5 hours a day said, yeah, this is probably going to interfere with your sleep. More than 5 hours a day, yes, it is definitely going to interfere with your sleep, but also increase the risk for depression and obesity. So intensity is how much they're using it in a day. And one of the sleep protection factors found, this study found, what I've been saying for a really long time, is that placing a smartphone outside the bedroom at bedtime, not having it accessible within arm's reach or in your bedroom, it was associated with reduced risk. Now, this is like, okay, this is not rocket science. My husband's a rocket scientist, so that's a joke in our house, but this is not rocket science. This is not rocket science here. We know that putting a phone outside your bedroom is going to help you sleep better. And yet most of us still don't do it. We're like, yeah, maybe our kids, but emergency, but this, but that. There are ways around this. And so, but the bottom line for this study is it's not the smartphone that matters. It's how long and how close it is to our sleep. So it reframes our conversation from, should my child have a phone, to how should my child use a phone when they get it? For what purpose are they using it? And how is it impacting their body and brain? Now, what we're learning from research is that often when a kid gets a phone, sleep is the first casualty. And earlier in the summer, I reviewed Toy Story 5, which talks about the impact of technology. And that was something that was on full display. You saw that Bonnie, the little girl in the movie, her sleep was one of the first things to go. She woke up earlier, reached for the device that was on her bedside table, and she reached for it at night. She had it at night until the last thing, until it was about to power down, she goes to sleep. And we know that sleep insufficiency is strongly linked to mood instability. So we have parents complaining about their teenagers' mood in teenage and the teen years. We know that sleep is one of the first and primary interventions for that, but we don't do it. And we also know that not sleeping well, it makes attention problems and it makes school problems and it makes kids more emotionally reactive. And frankly, it makes adults that too. Smartphones near bedtime directly interfere with melatonin production. That blue light inhibits melatonin in our brain. And so instead of putting the device away, we just reach for a melatonin supplement. And that is not something that we should take lightly. By the way, you should never take supplements without talking with your primary care provider, even over the counter or things that are branded as non-prescription. But it also impacts how long it takes for us to go to sleep and how well we sleep. So a phone in a kid's hand is not neutral. It is a stimulation device. It is a reward loop system. It is a tool that's meant to capture their attention, and that impacts sleep. So more than 5 hours a day, again, that's sad to say, 5 hours a day has increased risk, but that bedroom access is a major risk amplifier. So that is important because it extends screen time into sleep hours. It increases late night checking. I can't tell you how many times I've been in an exam room where I'll ask kids, do you have your phone in your room? Where do you keep your phone at night? And they'll tell me in my bedroom, but I don't check it. That's usually what happens. They say that. It's like, I think about, you know, police officers who tell me, people say, oh, I had two drinks. That's what I feel with teenagers who say, but I don't check it. And I'll say, you know what? Open it last night. Let's see the notifications. And they'll see, you know what? I'm checking it. I'm not lying about it. It's just become so ingrained and so natural. I didn't even realize I'm checking it in the middle of the night. And that is really important, especially those earlier teenage years, age 13 to 14. That is a critical stage where kids are learning how to emotionally regulate. We wonder how we have adults who don't know how to emotionally regulate. Well, some of it may be because they were influenced by growing up on smartphones. We also 13 to 14 is a critical time for identity formation, and it also is where your circadian rhythm is stabilized. And if we have trained it from the very beginning to be dysfunctional, we're not setting ourselves up for success, and that is important. Sleep is one of the most basic things, and I talked on one of the Fridays in Rhythms about bedtime routine and sleep hygiene. So we've got to shift the goal from access to structure. It's not just, does my child have a phone? It's what structure is surrounding their phone use. Are you protecting sleep as a non-negotiable health boundary? Maybe that's no phone use 1 hour before bed. That's the minimum professional recommendations for most kids. Are you having a consistent bedtime routine? Are you treating sleep like this is the time I'm restoring my body and my brain? It's not time to numb it out. Are you keeping phones out of your bedrooms at night? Can you charge them in the kitchen or a hallway or a parking spot? That is one of the most evidence-supported interventions in this study and in many other studies, but we still don't do it. But we need to do that and set some daily usage guardrails. Pay attention to that total screen time and look for how much time are we spending a day on those specific platforms and start adopting some of these habits we've been talking about, tech-free zones, tech-free times, tech Sabbaths, tech tracking, so that you can be intentional about it. But more than just eliminating nighttime scrolling, we've got to replace it with that wind down rhythm, with that bedtime routine, whether that's reading or praying or having some calm conversation or some music. You can use music in your home. I talked all about that again in sleep. Go back and listen to it. But really teach your teens that sleep is sacred. Sleep is really important. Sleep should be protected. Your brain does not develop or function well on exhaustion. And then turn around and tell that to yourself. And know that sleep is connected to your mood and your physical health and your emotional control. So this study makes one thing very clear. It's not simply smartphone ownership that is driving risk. It's how we use it, especially at night. So have that boundary. That's really important. Another way that we're intentionally using smartphones or digital ecosystems, and maybe not for the better, is about digital babysitting or digital soothing. I've been talking about this a lot, and I saw headlines and studies about this week, and you can relate. You know, yeah, you've seen it in public or you've experienced yourself. There's a parent in public with a screaming toddler. I saw this not too long ago in a public place where we were crowded waiting for a train, and this kid is having a major meltdown in the stroller. I mean, just absolutely screaming. Everybody's watching. The parents are sweating. It's just such a miserable moment. And they just cannot get the phone out fast enough to put the movie on. And as soon as the little credits come through, the kid is just squealing and just starts to calm down. And the parents breathe a sigh of relief. And you think, okay, we did it. But this is not the way, friends. I'm going to say that as gently as possible because I know I tend to do it myself. I struggle with doing this, but we have got to go away from that. I know it works immediately, but we somehow feel bad about it. We feel internally convicted rather than relieved. And so that really is a moment for reflection. Like, we are increasingly relying on screen to manage kids' emotions, their boredom, their behavior. And the screen is functioning as a digital babysitter in everyday life. Now, we didn't intentionally plan to do this. It's just a default coping mechanism in a world that is overstimulating and overexhausting. And we see this in grocery stores, in restaurants, in traveling, in waiting rooms, in anything busy schedule. And so it's really not the screens themselves. It's the deeper cultural, relational, spiritual shift that's happening. And we're just being kind of passive about it as adults in the room. We look at kids being interruptions. We look at having no tolerance for kids who are having a meltdown on a flight. Now, as adults, here's the thing. Maybe we don't have a meltdown on a flight, or maybe we do. We see a lot of those more on social media. But you hold it in till you get home. And then as soon as you walk in the door, emotional explosion. And your family's going to get the worst of that. So we got to make sure we're not judging kids as much as we're judging ourselves. We see this parental exhaustion, overscheduling, avoiding boredom, and just that's hard. And so screens can solve behavior in the moment, but it shapes dependence on it over time. Now, this is important because we're using screens as emotional regulators instead of relationship formers. Instead of parents, children learn that if I feel distressed, the screen provides relief. If I'm bored, the screen will provide stimulation. If I'm uncomfortable, the screen can be a digital escape. And that is reducing our opportunities as families to develop patience, emotional regulation, tolerance for being frustrated, and how to self-soothe. And we're just tired. That's the honest truth. As parents, as grandparents, we are just tired. And so we do use screens more. We're overscheduled. We're exhausted. There's pressure for constant productivity. We always feel like we have to be giving kids the next greatest experience. And screen is the fastest path to peace, even if it's only temporary. And that means as a society, we're valuing convenience over formation. And children are increasingly entertained instead of engaged. We're distracting them instead of intentionally discipling them and pacifying them instead of actively parenting them. Those are convicting things, I know, but it does relate to long-term concerns about how are we raising this generation. This is discipleship. Screen habits are not neutral. They are forming our desires. They are shaping our attention. They are drawing our affection. And that is important. Now, what can we do about it? Well, we can feel guilty. We can be exhausted from resisting it. We can just live in that tension between convenience and conviction, or we can shift our mindset. Instead of thinking, okay, how do I stop this behavior quickly? How do I stop this emotion? What is it that my child's learning in this moment? How do I need to shape this learning moment right now? We need to replace default screen use with an intentional pause. Build that pause. Like, okay, we're going to have conversation. We're going to name emotion. We're going to seek some healthy coping mechanisms. You're frustrated. I get that. Let's go for a walk. Here, let's count. Let's breathe together. That is important. And we can try as much as we can to reduce overscheduling. We got to protect that unstructured time at home. Don't fill every gap with something. Let kids know how to emotionally regulate, connect before you correct, and align that screen use with intentional boundaries. Just, this is where screens are acceptable. This is where they aren't. I'm praying for you as we seek to rebuild spiritual and relational rhythms that were disrupted by technology. And the real question is not whether screens calm kids in the moment, because they do work. That's why we do it. It's what kind of children are we forming when screens become our default? And I encourage you to think about ways you can make a tech Sabbath and relationally reset. As you do, I pray the Lord will bless you and keep you, make his face to shine upon you. I'll see you right back here on Monday.
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4: For American Family News, I'm Robert Thornton. President Donald Trump is warning of new tariffs on the EU in response to fines on American tech companies. More from Fox's Jared Halpern.
5: Responding to a $1 billion fine the European Union is charging Google, President Trump is warning the EU will pay a very big price for illegal and unethical conduct. Writing on social media, a substantial tariff will be placed on them at the earliest possible moment. The EU fined Google for violating its Digital Markets Act, accusing the company of giving preferential treatment to its own services over those of third parties. Google warns the fine will force the search engine to strip away features Europeans love, like instant pricing and hotel, flight, and restaurant information. At the White House, Jared Halpern, Fox News.
4: Today, federal health officials said they have linked cases of a diarrhea-causing parasite tied to shredded lettuce to an additional 4 states, expanding the scope of the largest U.S. outbreak of Cyclospora. The Centers for Disease Control and Prevention said the outbreak, first tied to Taco Bell restaurants, now includes Illinois, Kansas, Oklahoma, and Pennsylvania. Previously, the agency's investigation included 5 states: Indiana, Kentucky, Michigan, Ohio, and West Virginia. Some are asking where the conservative movement is at this juncture, 2 years into President Trump's second term. Former U.S. Representative Bob Good made these comments on AFR.
6: First of all, we need to be biblical and constitutional conservatives who are loyal to policy and principle and our values and our beliefs, if you will, our convictions, and not loyal to a party or a personality that can change with the times, that does change with the times. Today, with the 2 major parties, you've got the one party that, of course, is humanistic, it's communist, it's embracing Islam, essentially, with those who are being nominated in primaries across the country and so forth, but has rejected the very principles upon which the nation was founded. They reject the idea that our rights come from our Creator. They reject that America should have a moral and religious foundation. That, of course, is the Democrat Party. But then the Republican Party is the party of compromise.
4: Good said the Republican Party shies away from moral issues like life, marriage, morality, and family because they think that those are political losers, or they want to be a big tent party and reject those.
6: Beliefs are just noise unless you have the courage of your convictions to stand and fight for those. And it's hard to believe that many in the Republican Party today would have been part of the revolution. It seems like most Republican Party today would have been loyalist to the crown, seeking safety and security over freedom and liberty.
4: Good said the Republican Party is moving towards socialism, particularly by the current administration with its executive orders, but not as fast as the Democrat Party is moving toward it. A news outlet is criticizing the Trump administration, saying its efforts to combat abortion are hurting women in Africa. More from AFN's Chris Woodward.
7: The story is from the Associated Press, which says the U.S. government and several American organizations have stopped giving money to these places that offer abortions or even talk about abortions with their patients. Without that money, the AP says many clinics in Africa cannot afford to pay their doctors, keep their doors open, or offer basic health care and birth control. As a result, AP claims that some women are having to go to unsafe places where problems or unsanitary conditions could lead to death. Kelsey Pritchard, Communications Director of Susan B. Anthony Pro-Life America, has a word for this. Spin.
8: The AP is doing what, unfortunately, a lot of legacy mainstream media does in writing an article on abortion that involves several leaps of logic in order to further their narrative that we should allow abortion at any point and we should be forced to pay for it, not just in the U.S., but across the world.
7: Pritchard added that they have to spin and fearmonger to take one's attention away from the fact that abortion is the taking of a human life.
8: News organizations need to take a critical look and think, is this how we should operate going forward? Should we be subscribing to AP and using their things, or should we look for an alternative way to get real news out there? They're saying that we as Americans should be paying for foreign abortions. How insane is that?
4: See more at AFN.net.
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13: 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And with that, we welcome you to the program. Bert Harper, Alex McFarland here, Brent Austin on the board, and we are eager to receive your phone calls. And, you know, Bert, I'm going to throw a thought out to you as we begin this edition of Fireway Friday. I'm sure you remember the evangelist Charles G. Finney.
14: Oh, man, yes.
13: Yeah, he was.
14: Now, not in
13: huge.
14: Person. I remember about him. I'm not that old now. Let's go ahead.
13: I was just thinking about, you know, how we need to pray for our world and pray for America. Finney said, revivals always begin in times of desperation.
14: Yeah.
13: Bert, would you apply that to our times today? Revivals always begin in times of desperation.
14: I would put us there now. I really would. And you can study that. I remember studying that under Dr. Lewis Drummond in seminary. And we were going through that, and he used that quote by Charles Finney. And we went through all the history of revivals, and each and every one of them is so true. And so, yes, and we find that true. So we need courage to stay in the fight. I was reading through Joshua, and to begin the book of Joshua, God said to Joshua, be of strong and good courage. When you come to the end of Joshua, chapter 23, guess what it says? Keep and do all that is written in the book of the law of Moses, and be very courageous. Courage starting, courage in the middle, and courage ending to do the will of God. Alex, and that's what we're trying to do on Exploring the Word, and we are trusting God to bring about a strong and great work in our generation, brother. I believe
13: Amen.
14: It.
13: Well, we've got calls coming in. We're going to get to them just really quickly. I want to thank everybody for praying. I just literally moments ago got off an airplane. I'm back in North Carolina. We had our big youth event down there at the Laguna Christian retreat. And, you know, this would encourage folks, for one thing, teenagers, and we have two more camps this summer, just eagerly receiving Christ as their Savior, deep, deep Bible teaching. Yesterday, without prompting from me, and I was thinking about all of, you know, what's going on in the Middle East and the, you know, the war with Iran just continues to make the world more and more volatile and dangerous. And yet, yesterday morning, it's about 8:30, and we're going to have Bible study, and a teenage girl raised her hand, and she said, "Could we just pray for America?" And I said, "That's absolutely." Amen. And so dozens of teens, it wasn't our entire group, but it was three dozen at least, for 30 minutes, teenagers of their own initiative were praying for America, praying for our leaders, praying for the world, and for God to intervene in the Middle East. And I'm telling you, the Spirit of the Lord is moving Amen. Among all age groups, and this is very exciting.
14: It is. Amen. God, do your work as only you can do it, and may we follow you. Amen. Okay. In Jesus' name.
13: Well, we're going to begin in Texas with Michelle. And by the way, the number, if you've got a Bible question, 888-589-8840. Michelle in Texas, you're the first caller on today's edition of Exploring the Word. Hey, Michelle? Michelle, are you there? Bert, do you hear Michelle?
14: I don't hear Michelle. Well, okay. Michelle, if you're hearing us, call back. We got lines open. We'll put you on. Make sure you turn your radio down, everyone, before you talk, because it gives us feedback. Where do we go to next, Alex?
13: How about Ohio? Marianne in Ohio. Marianne, are you there?
12: I am here. Hello, Alex. Hello, Bert.
14: Hello.
12: Hi. Welcome. Hi. Yeah, happy Friday to you both. And Alex, I have to say, this past weekend was absolutely wonderful at the Cove. I learned so much, and it was so wonderful with the fellowship and just all the fellowship and the closeness with God through well, in that place is just amazing.
13: Thank you for being there. Thank you so much. And to all the people that came to the Cove, I'm deeply grateful, and I'm thankful you called in today. What you got, Marianne?
12: Well, it's from Revelation 20, chapter 20, verses 7 through 10. I'm confused about this part. After the 1,000 years of reign with Christ and Satan is released from his prison one more time, are the ones that he deceives and gathers together, are they all the unbelievers from all time or just the ones that perhaps become unbelievers during the 1,000 years? Kind of confused on that one.
13: God bless you. This it might at first seem a little bit puzzling. There's been 1,000 years of peace on earth, and people are born. And here, Jesus is physically present on the earth. This is called the millennium. And yet, at the very, very final moment of the millennium, for just a small time, Satan is loosed, and some things happen. Now, Satan is not loosed permanently, just very temporarily. But Bert, would you kind of give us a little overview of what's going on here?
14: Well, Satan has been bound and with his minions, all of them. And during that 1,000-year period of time, we have what people's been wanting to know about, a utopia on earth. And I'm using that word generally, Alex, you know, to describe it. And the 1,000-year reign. But there are people there, again, that have been born again. Born, and now they haven't necessarily been born again, and they must be tried, because you do not get into heaven, into eternity, apart from faith in the Lord Jesus Christ. So Satan raises his rebellion again. Is that a part of what he does? He's always rebelling. That's the first thing. This is pretty good. I've never thought about this, Alex. The first thing he does in heaven is rebel, and then this last thing he does, rebellion. Isn't that something?
13: My goodness, Bert, that is a great observation.
14: I've never thought of that, but that's exactly where it happens here.
13: Brother Burt, you get an A for the day. The first and last thing Lucifer, Satan ever did and does is rebel.
14: That's it.
13: Burt, that is a profound observation.
14: I'm going to take that and do something with it. Preach a sermon, have a sermon with it. Go ahead, well, Alex.
13: Okay, Jeremiah 17 says, the heart is deceitful and wicked. And there's an old song in the old hymn, Come Thou Fount of Every Blessing. It says, prone to wander, Lord, I feel it, prone to leave the God I love. Now, here's the thing, Marianne, about at the end of the millennium, I believe the people on earth have the greatest amount of God's revelation of any people group in history. They know the Bible is true. All things have been fulfilled. Christ is physically present. It's Eden restored, and yet when Satan is permitted for just a moment, the true people's true colors come out. And those that, I mean, maybe they outwardly were going through the motions, but the inner heart is revealed that some people, in spite of being able to see the risen, victorious, returned Christ, and yet some people rebel and rise up and disbelieve. And finally, that is put down. I'll say this, I thought back to you, Bert. Every human that has ever lived or will ever live will have had a chance to open themselves up to the true and living Savior, and yet some won't do it.
14: Man's accountability and man choosing is real. No matter when you were born, Adam, in the first, these in the last. And so, Alex, I pray that helps you, Marianne. I understand confusion and revelation, it can happen because you got some that is obviously figurative and some that are literal. And, Alex, it's a journey through revelation, no matter who you are.
13: It is, and not to be self-serving, but I really, for those that want to get deeply into revelation and prophecy, the book that Bert and I did that came out a few months ago, it's available on the American Family website, but I think that book might help. Let's go to Tennessee. Gary in Tennessee. Gary, are you there?
15: Yes, sir. My question is about Jephthah's daughter. The Bible talks about there's no human sacrifice. So if he was sacrificed, or did he have a hard time finding a priest to go along with it? Or did he not sacrifice her and she became a perpetual virgin?
14: Okay.
15: What say y'all?
14: Man, what questions to start off Fireway Friday with, Alex. This is one of those, I tell you what I want to believe, Alex. Is that all right?
13: Yeah,
14: that she became a perpetual virgin. That's what I want to believe. You know what I mean?
13: Yeah.
14: But
13: yeah.
14: So go ahead.
13: And we taught through the book of Judges, and this is in Judges chapter 11, and Jephthah made a rash vow. He blurted out some words without thinking about it. And he basically said, if God gives me victory, the next person comes through that door, I'll kill them and sacrifice. Well, first of all, God didn't ask that. That was not of God. And many a commentator has noted that human sacrifice would be ungodly. I mean, for one, that you don't honor God by doing that which is ungodly, And so his daughter, his only child, comes out the door, and she requests 2 months to really go and grieve in the mountains, because she was obedient. She was going to obey her dad. So a lot of people say, look, certainly godly people and priests around Jephthah would have said, look, yes, we should ordinarily keep our vows to God, but this vow to kill somebody, and it turns out it's your daughter, that's not of God. She'll remain a virgin, not get married, and bear children. But I'll say one thing, the sin of a parent doesn't fall on the shoulders of a child, but the effects of the parent's behavior most certainly does have a ripple effect in the lives of the children. Would
14: True.
13: You agree?
14: I agree fully. Gary, again, that's one of those questions. It's been brought up, and I see the possibility of that. And like I said, I would hope that was what Alex said. They'd say, no, Jephthah, that's not what God requires. God does not require keeping an evil vow. Okay? So anyway.
13: I'm not sure that we have, do we have time for a question before the first break?
14: Oh, I tell you what, let's not do that. Let's wait. It's a minute before we have our first break. And there's one that came up. Miss Patty is doing the phone lines today, and she said she's having some students that and want a good answer. What's the difference in Acts 2 where they had things in common in communism? And I said one is force. There's a lot of other reasons, but chapter 2 of Acts is not communism, is it, Alex?
13: No, it was all voluntary, and it was people truly in need. It wasn't the government redistribution of wealth and confiscation of people's earnings. And Acts 2 is Christians who serve God. Communism is necessarily atheist.
14: Amen. There's a difference in community and communism. We live in community, but not communism. We'll be right back.
16: Hi, I'm Jan Harper. If you're a pastor's wife, you know both the blessings and the unique challenges that come with the life you and your husband live daily. We call it living in the fishbowl.
17: Details have been announced for the 2026 Pastors and Wives Fishbowl Retreat. Once again, this year's retreat will be at Pickwick Landing State Park in Counts, Tennessee. From October 20th through the 22nd, pastors and their wives will enjoy rest, renewal, and fellowship hosted by Pastor Bert Harper, Director of Marriage, Family, and Pastoral Ministries at AFA and co-host of Exploring the Word on AFR, and his wife, Jan.

0: He is a dictator. He wants to declare what he wants done. Have you as a parent ever declared what you wanted and then your kids wanted to debate it? You said, this is what I want you to do. And they give you back their unrequested opinion in your house that they're not paying for. To say that Jesus is king is to declare that he is the ruler of his kingdom and that he has the last say-so on all subject matters of all subjects who are inside of his kingdom. So when we say Jesus' name is the king, you are declaring that Jesus Christ has final say-so over my decisions.
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2: May the God who gives endurance and encouragement give you the same attitude of mind toward each other that Christ Jesus had, so that with one mind and one voice, you may glorify the God and Father of our Lord Jesus Christ. 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

0: Welcome back to Exploring the Word. Alex and Bert, so honored that you're listening. The number, if you've got a Bible question, 888-589-8840. And we resume with questions and calls. Bert, where to, brother?
1: Well, we're going to try Michelle again. Michelle, are you there?
2: I am here. How are you?
1: Well, praise the Lord. Thank you for calling back, Michelle. Sometimes we have a hard time connecting, but you persevered. So go ahead with your question.
2: Okay. So when I was younger, maybe about 6 or 7 years old, my parents were divorced, and I had to go out of state to visit my dad. And I really didn't enjoy it. And I grew up Catholic, and he took me to a service one time, and I partook of the Eucharist. And I, took the classes later on in life whenever I grew up as a Catholic. And I accepted Jesus in my high school years, and I currently go to a non-denominational Christian church here, but I just have I know that I've been reading in the Bible, and I know that there's an area, and I'm not sure exactly where it is, that says that that's a no-no, that you shouldn't be doing that, and I just feel really guilty about it, even though I was so young and probably didn't know any better. So I just wanted to find out what I can do about it, and I feel like some of the circumstances that I'm going through right now and difficulties, I wouldn't say it's punishment, but I kind of feel separated because of that.
1: Okay, Michelle. Listen, I just want to tell you, as a child, that child and doing that, listen, put that behind you and saying, God, I'm thankful you have revealed to me the truth of what you've done on the cross and given your body and your blood. Alex, Michelle needs to start where she is now, right?
0: Yes, absolutely. Your tender heart for the Lord is very moving. It really is. And I want to give you a verse, and it's a verse that you have not broken. And it talks about taking the communion as you did. And in 1 Corinthians 11:29, and it says, 28 and 29 of 1 Corinthians 11, let someone examine yourself, and really take in and appreciate the gravity of what Christ did. Now, verse 29, for whoever eats or drinks unworthily brings judgment on himself, not discerning the body.

0: in the blood of our Lord Jesus Christ. Here's the thing. You did not violate that because you were a child. You were in church. You were, you know, doing what was, you know, being given to you. And you were very compliant. And so sin is only present, I think, when there's intent. You did not intend to take the communion table in a haphazard way. So I would say, and I don't say this lightly at all, give yourself permission to move on and have a clear conscience about this. Bert, I would say a child did not have the intent to take the communion lightly. And obviously she loves the Lord. Now she is very serious about her walk with Jesus and her faith. And I would say, go in peace and don't think that you did something wrong there.
1: Michelle, Alex is exactly right. And you know what? The next time you partake of the Lord's Supper, just rejoice. God, thank you, for you have shown me from that age to now all that Christ has done for me. Make it a celebration, honestly, because we do remember the Lord's death. It's a somber, victorious moment, Alex. You know what I mean? It is somber. It is. Look what his body, his blood. But it's also celebrative that we are a part of that body. And so, Michelle, I would listen, turn it into something that is a celebration of what God has done for you and shown you and grown you. And start there. Thank you, and appreciate you calling back and again for your perseverance and a good spirit. Let's go to Virginia and Sean. Sean, thank you for calling. Go right ahead.
2: Hey, how you doing, brothers?
1: Doing well.
2: Can you hear me?
1: Yeah, you're clear. All right. Go right ahead.
2: All right, great. This is actually a question that my five-year-old son asked me a few months ago, and I didn't have a good answer for him. So he asked, if the devil is so evil, why doesn't God just destroy him?
1: 5 years old, Alex, out of the mouth of babes and children. I want to set this up a minute, Sean, and I'm not doing it in any way except truthful for Bert. Being in front of adults, that man, I was anxious to hear their questions. Being in front of teenagers, I was ready for their questions. Being in front of children and those age five was a scary thing. Alex, this is one of those times. His future's determined, but why wait? Go ahead, Alex.
0: Was it in Gulliver's Travels where the servant Friday asked, you know, if God is all powerful, why no God destroy Satan? I believe that's.
1: Yeah.
0: And
1: yeah.
0: Here's the thing. The Bible talks about the mystery of iniquity is for a little while. And one thing we know, Almighty God is sovereignly, providentially, thoroughly in control. And I heard a preacher say down south, Satan is a yard dog on a short leash. And what that means is Satan does not have all the power, and he doesn't have all of eternity either. World history, which, by the way, I'm just going to say this, there was a man named Bishop James Usher, and recently Answers in Genesis just republished the works of James Usher. And they are very, very, very impressive. Usher calculated that, and he based it on hundreds and hundreds of pages of research, that the creation moment was 4004 BC. Now, that would mean that the earth is about 6,000 years old. Now, Bert, I am keenly aware that much of secular science would scoff at the idea. But I believe it. I honestly think Usher's chronologies were very, very accurate. So here's the thing. Satan has been on a rampage against God and against the human race for 6,000 years. shortly after the creation. Let's just say it was 4004 BC, which I tend to agree. I think Usher's dating is probably very, very accurate. Well, from Adam and Eve in the garden to now, Satan has been on a 6,000-year rampage to steal, kill, and destroy. In light of eternity, that's not a long, long time. Satan is trying to, he's very busy because he knows his time is short. King Jesus is coming and coming soon. So, yes, he will be thrown in the lake of fire and destroyed. He won't be annihilated. Satan and his demons and those that reject Christ will suffer eternally. But please don't be dismayed. Satan is not unlimited, and his time of condemnation is soon to approach, I believe, Bert.
1: I do too. Sean, I would tell him, said, not now, but in days in the future. His days, his years, if it's years, are numbered. And we do wait, but waiting, while he's so evil, God is so good. And God is doing good during that period of time as well. And I'm preaching a little bit about this Sunday at Ozark Baptist Church, where I'm interim pastor. And I'm going to talk about a little bit about Satan. He is a powerful force, but he's not omnipotent. He's not all-powerful. He knows a lot. He has to observe, and he's a keen observer. But he's not omniscient. He doesn't know it all. He is a limited foe. And we need to act like that. He is great, but greater is he that is in us than he that is in the world. And we need to stand on that and love God with all of our heart and obey him. Thank you, Sean. And that five, hey, are you there, Sean? Are you still there?
2: Yes. Thank you, brother.
1: What's your 5-year-old son's name, if you don't mind letting us hear it?
2: Isaiah Michael.
1: Isaiah Michael. Father, I want to pray for Isaiah right now. God, a tender heart at that age. I just can't wait to see what all you're going to do in his life. And Father, for Sean, I pray as a dad that him wanting to answer his son, I pray, God, you'd bless them indeed. Thank you in Jesus' name. Amen. Thank you, Sean. That was a blessed call, brother. Let's go to Louisiana and talk to Wayne. Wayne, thank you for calling.
3: Yes, sir. I have a question about Acts 22 and 16.
1: Yes, sir.
3: Where it says, and now why tarest thou, arise and be baptized and wash away thy sins, calling on the name of the Lord. I want to know what Ananias was telling him that when he gets baptized, would his sins be washed away in a watery grave of baptism?
1: Okay. Alex, we have this, the thing that is always consistent. Baptism, yeah, I'll be baptized. Sometimes didn't mention baptism, but it was always faith. And here it is, arise and be baptized after this. Their faith had brought them this far. Alex, is there a clear cut? I'm sure you're looking at some of the language here. Is there anything in the language that would help us to understand this?
0: Yeah, there really is. And there's so many verses. Folks, as we study the New Testament, you have to see that the New Testament uses the word baptism in two senses. Upon our faith, Galatians says this, on faith we are baptized into Christ. Then, if you look at the book of Acts, water baptism, and really Matthew 28, 18 through 20, water baptism is a public proclamation of the faith that's already taken place. Now, the way the English renders Acts 22:16, and now, and by the way, this is, you know, a conversation with Saul and Ananias. Why are you waiting? Arise and be baptized. Okay, that's how the English renders it, and wash away your sins. Now, if this were the only verse we had, it might look like, oh, okay, getting baptized is what washes away your sins. I'm looking at the Greek, and this might sound minor, but I believe it's quite significant, actually, especially in light of all the other scriptures that clearly say we're saved by faith. Jesus himself says that in John 3:16 and John 6:40. But it says, and now why, I'm reading the Greek, why delay you? Having arisen, be baptized. Okay, so having arisen really implies there's something that happens. Having, in other words, having arisen and responded, comma, now be baptized. So here's the thing. I know it's just maybe human nature. We want to add a work to salvation. Salvation is by God's grace through faith, plus nothing, minus nothing. And so on faith, we are baptized into Christ. That's one way the New Testament uses the word baptism. But then there is mikvah, or the immersion, you know, the baptism. Baptizo is Greek, mikvah is Hebrew, but it's the water baptism is not what saves. But my pastor, when I was getting, I experienced what we call believer's baptism. I was already a believer. In fact, I'd been born again probably about 3 months before we had the baptismal service. And Mark Sink, he said, look, if you're not born again, you'll go down a dry sinner and come up a wet sinner. But we had been born again. And so I think it's clear that Acts 22:16 is not teaching baptismal regeneration, as in water baptism, but it's an outward display of the faith that's already inwardly taken place.
1: I agree. And again, when you look at that, if it were the only place, there's about two like that. But when you see the others and you compare them, let me tell you about water baptism. Necessary for salvation? No. Important and really vital to discipleship? Yes. You want to follow Christ. The conversion takes place at the moment of salvation, the indwelling of the Holy Spirit, called the baptism of the Holy Spirit. But then following through, identifying, this is what baptism does, the water baptism. You're identifying with Christ, his death, burial, and resurrection. You're identifying with Jesus Christ in front of those that are there to identify with him and saying, I'm walking with him. And I loved, that's the whole idea. So, yes, our sins are forgiven at that point in time in salvation. And seeing the water baptism demonstrates that. As you said, you're a pastor, you go down a wet sinner, you come up a wet sinner. But if you've been born again, that's a demonstration of Christ's death, burial, and resurrection, but also that our sins are left behind. He has forgiven us. Alex, salvation, we say to those who are listening, come to Christ. Trust him. He'll put you on the greatest adventure in the world of following him, doing his will. Well, we're going to come back with more questions right after this break. We appreciate you listening to Exploring the Word here on Friday. We call Fire Away Friday. And so we'll be right back with more of your questions. 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
4: 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Further, AFA believes this ministry, as well as everything in the heavens and on the earth, belongs to God, and AFA's role is that of a trusted manager.
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8: But they became futile in their speculations, and their foolish heart was darkened. My name is Abraham Hamilton III, and this is the Hamilton Minute. Romans 1 explains how mankind's enduring rebellion against God ultimately evinces a diminished mental capacity that defies logic. When you consider the fervent effort of twisted adults to confuse children as young as 3 and 4 years old about sexuality and identity, or the effort to say that there are no differences between men and women, or the all-out assault on the God-ordained nuclear family, where married fathers and mothers rear their children in a loving and committed home, which happens to be the primary means of establishing a stable and thriving society, it shows the battle we're facing is spiritual.
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0: Exploring the Word. Alex and Bird here. We're going to resume phone calls in just a moment. But before we do, I want to invite to the microphone our board operator, Brent Austin. He also helps us with Facebook. Brent, could you give us a Facebook Exploring the Word update?
1: Yes, and first of all, in the first segment, I did not realize it, but one of our faithful followers on Facebook, Marianne, was on. Marianne is on there every day during the show. She's talking to folks. She's welcoming folks into the chat and stuff. I mean, she is on the money every day with us. I mean, she is faithful, and I thank her for doing
0: that. Don't we appreciate that?
1: We do.
2: Amen.
1: And you're welcome to follow us anytime on Facebook. I just go in there and hit the follow button, and we're going to try to start posting a lot more articles and information, all things Exploring the Word, as I say.
2: Amen. Brother, thank you. And Marianne, thank you for that. It really encourages us, but I'd say this. It really does bless Brent because he's a Facebook junkie.
1: All right. I think you worded that wrong.
2: Oh, okay. I'm sorry about that. I'm sorry. It's Friday, so it comes out sometimes.
0: Do you know what, Bert?
2: What's that?
0: We have Word documents, folks. You know, you write something, you save it. As best I can estimate, we have 1,100 Word documents. I've got them on my computer. I've got a few on another computer. And these are questions from 16 years of Exploring the Word.
2: Wow.
0: What my plan, Brent, I'm going to be giving these Word documents to you, one, two, or three at a time.
1: Okay.
0: And we'll post the 1,100 different questions. Now, many of these questions, same question has been asked several times, maybe several ways, but to the best of my knowledge, 1,100 different Bible questions. That's a lot, isn't it?
2: That is a lot of questions, and we've gotten 300 in print.
1: Well, and
2: that
1: I welcome
2: means
1: ideas.
2: Yeah, so that means we've got 800 more, would be eight books coming. Okay,
1: right.
2: Let's get to as many of these phone calls as we can, and it's Henry in New Mexico. Henry, thank you for calling.
3: Thanks, Mr. Smart. Hey, how you doing today?
2: Doing good. Make sure your radio's off,
3: hey,
2: Henry.
3: Really, oh, yeah.
2: Go ahead, brother.
3: Yes. My question was, I know there's been a move, you know, to have women on the pulpit, you know, women being called pastors, you know, the husbands and wives, you know, they're both called pastor. You know, I just want to know what your thought about all that was. You know, just the way I think about it, if two people are called pastors, there's almost like a split already in the church. You know, some will go to one, some will go to the other. You know, there's not a clear leader. You know, we don't do that with anything else, you know, president or anything like that, you know.
2: That's true.
3: It seems to be happening.
2: That's true. Well, Henry, let me tell you, my wife and I, Jan, we do fishbowl together. We do marriage conference together. But I'm the pastor. I'm the leader. And she is asked to come and speak. And when we speak at a church, she said, be sure and insist. And I do. You know, Bert has asked me. And it's not that she's usurping authority when she does that. She does it willingly. She does it with great grace. But let me see, Alex, the pastor that Timothy describes and Titus describes is the senior pastor is male for sure, isn't he?
0: Absolutely. And let me say, this is in 1 Timothy 3, verse 2, 1 Timothy 3, 12, Titus 1, verse 6. So we've got three scriptures there, plus really 1,940 years of church history where the senior pastor was male. And it's really only in the last, say, you know, 40 years, 50 years, where feminism has had a philosophy of really kind of a militant egalitarianism, that everything must be equal. And, Bert, even the transgender movement that insists males can become pregnant, which is ludicrous and biologically impossible, has pushed back against God's order. Bert, when we say that the senior pastor is male, besides being scriptural in at least three places, and then we've got church history, the best, the brightest, the most godly, most pious followers of Jesus, you know, prior to about the 1960s, no one would have dared even raise the question. And this is not chauvinism, and it certainly is not demeaning of women. Women in ministry, absolutely. Many of the greatest missionaries and teachers and role models and great exemplars of Christ likeness have been godly women.
4: Amen.
0: But it's Christ's church. He bought it with his own blood. He gets to explain how it works and how it's laid out. And the church is not ours to deconstruct and reinvent. I didn't buy the church with my own blood because I couldn't have done that. That's a silly even notion. Jesus bought the church. It's his bride. It's his commission. And he's the owner of the church, and he gets to lay out the rules. And he says pastors are male.
2: That's it. Henry, hope that helps. We're going to keep on going. Alex, you answer these because we want to get to as many as we can. And let's go to James in Mississippi. James, thank you for calling. Go right ahead, brother.
5: We're going to keep on going.
2: Alex. Be sure and turn your radio off. That helps us fast and be faster. Go ahead, James.
6: Hey, I had a question for y'all. You know, you said just a minute ago that if somebody's not born again, they'll go down in the water of a dry center and come up a wet center, right?
2: Yes, sir.
0: Yeah.
6: Well, here's my question, because we got to talking about this last week in church, and they said that, you know, everybody are still sinners. And I'm like, well, not positionally. So what is your guys' thoughts on that? Because I tried to say, we're considered saints. Mm-hmm. And I didn't argue with a guy, but he...
2: Thank you, James. Hey, we appreciate it. Alex, go ahead. That's a good question.
0: That's a good question. And everybody listen in. This is so powerful. When you put your faith in Jesus, and by the way, Galatians 3:26 says, we are sons of God through faith in Christ Jesus. Doesn't say faith plus baptism. Says we are sons of God through faith in Jesus. Now, verse 27, and if we have put on Christ, we are baptized into Christ. And so, positionally, we're now in Christ. 2 Corinthians 5:17, if anyone is in Christ, they're a new creature. So, Bert, I know we often hear people say, well, you know, I'm just a saved sinner. Actually, in the eyes of God, you're a saint. According to Romans 4, Romans 5, Romans 8, if you have put your faith in Jesus, the righteousness of Christ has been imputed to you, imparted, accredited, infused in you. And you, in the eyes of God, you're not a sinner anymore. You're a saint. And that's why we need to live up to our true identity, redeemed saints, not broken leg sinners.
2: Amen. Yes, we keep that dual nature. Paul talked about it, and it's real, but we are saints. Let's live up to our name. That's powerful. Let's go to Virginia. David, thank you for calling, exploring the word. Go right ahead.
7: Hi, gentlemen. Raise him and praise him, for he is holy.
2: Amen. Hey,
0: good word.
2: Amen.
7: So I do have a question, but I would like to say that it's proof that God is good because of AFR. I am so thankful for this app. I drive a truck, and it's pretty much what I listen to when I'm in the truck, and I've learned so much. And I hope that one day in the near future, we can get you, Alex, up to Fredericksburg, Virginia, because I sure would like for you to speak at the church I go to.
0: Hey, brother, send us an email,
2: yeah,
0: and
2: tell
0: I'll
2: them,
0: be there.
2: Tell them you're, where they can locate you on the Internet, Alex. David, remember this. Yeah.
0: alex@alexmcfarland.com. My email is super easy. It'll come straight to me, alex@alexmcfarland.com. I'd love to hear from anyone.
2: Okay. David, go ahead with your question, brother. Thank you, man, for calling.
7: Oh, no problem. All right, so my question, I think it was already asked earlier in the show, and you may have already gave the answer. It's about Mary being a perpetual virgin. One of my friends is he goes to a Catholic church, and you know, when it comes to Jesus having brothers and sisters, he says that what it means is, you know, like, hey, that's my brother, you know, that's my brother over there, that's my brother. But like, I guess my question is there proof, is there scripture that says that Jesus had brothers and sisters? Like it's you know, it's,
2: yeah, that's a good question, David. You know, go ahead, Alex, time wise answer it real quickly.
0: Jesus did, according to the New Testament, that Jesus was born of a virgin, Mary was a virgin, and Christ, of course, did not inherit the sin nature that children have based through ordinary, you know, procreation. But Jesus had, according to Matthew 12, Luke 8, and Mark 3, those are the scriptures, four brothers, James, Joseph, Simon, and Judas. And they're not named, but Matthew 13 and John 7 indicates that Jesus had sisters. Now, I've spoken at several Catholic universities and at least one Catholic church that had me in on two separate occasions to teach apologetics. And one of the priests, he said to me, he said that he believed in the perpetual virginity of Mary, that James, Joseph, Simon, and Judas, not Judas Iscariot, by the way, but they were cousins. And he said, I'll admit, I really have no textual justification. It says brothers, but I think they were cousins. Well, let me just say this. Mary is very, very special. And, you know, the angels, you know, Elizabeth said, blessed are you among women. Elizabeth didn't say, blessed are you above women. Bert, we don't want to, with our best intentions, make the Bible say more than what it says. We would never, never denigrate Mary or demean Mary, but at the same time, we have no really scriptural obligation to elevate Mary more than what the Bible says. Obviously, Mary is very important, even from the cross. The Lord Jesus said to John, Son, behold your mother. You know. So, but here's the thing. The other brothers and sisters that Mary bore by the father Joseph, I believe they were conceived in the natural way. And by the way, the whole idea of the perpetual virginity of Mary comes from a second century document called the Proto-Evangelium of James that was never part of the New Testament. It's an ancient writing. It's called an apocryphal writing that was not really part of the canon. Salvation is what you believe about Jesus, not what you believe about Mary, Bert. Amen.
2: David, thank you. Hope that helps. Let's stay in Virginia. Lori, thank you for calling. Go right ahead.
4: Yes, thank you, brothers in Christ. My question is with Psalm 47, verse 2. And I'm using the King James Version where it says, before the Lord Most High is terrible. Now, that line has got me thinking and wondering, what does this mean?
2: Okay, good question. Go ahead, Alex. Is it terrible? Yeah. I was looking at my translation. What about yours?
0: Yeah, I'm going to pull this up right quick. And Psalm 47, verse 2, hang tight for just a second.
2: Let me tell you mine real quick while you're looking. New King James, listen to this, Lori. I believe it is great. For the Lord Most High is awesome. He is the great king over all the earth.
0: Yes, that's really what the word Elyon Yahweh, it says, for he is great. This is in the Hebrew. For he is great. He is the king and to be feared or reverenced.
2: Okay. I think we lost Alex.
0: I'm here.
2: Oh, okay. Go ahead.
0: But great. I'm looking at this word etymology. Exceeding, powerful, noble, high, great, greatest, and to be reverenced. So, you know, the Elizabethan English the word terrible. I know we might think of that in an evil, negative connotation, like some terrible calamity or something, but it really means great and powerful.
2: It does show you how language can change in a generation. It really does. We're going to go to Billy in Tennessee. Billy, we hadn't got much time. I noticed you have a comment. Make it real quick, brother, as quick as you can.
8: Yes, sir. Thank you. On the point of Lucifer and why God has not done away with him, he is a creation of God, and God has given him free will just as he did us. He sent us salvation. He chose not to destroy us. So if you're in a spiritual battle, it'll do you justice to remember that Lucifer is a creation of God.
2: Amen.
8: So he cannot be as powerful as the Lord God Almighty.
0: Oh, of course.
2: Preach it, Billy. Amen. He is not omniscient. He is not omnipotent. He is a limited being. And I like it what was said, Billy. It's like a bulldog on a short leash. A pit bull might be more appropriate these days, Alex. Go ahead, brother.
0: That's true. You know, I mentioned a line about that. It's from Robinson Crusoe, not Gulliver's Travels. I have to correct myself. But God created the angel Lucifer, but Lucifer turned himself into the devil by trying to sin, overthrow God, and he got kicked out of heaven for it, didn't he, Bert?
2: He really did. Alex, it's been a great week, and I'm glad things went great in Florida, and we're praying for the other two camps for the youth. But this weekend, find yourself worshiping the Lord Jesus Christ with fellow believers in a local body, church, and just give him praise. If you can't go to church, praise him and take time out to love him and pray and seek him. We'll see you on Monday.
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13: President Donald Trump took questions in the Oval Office today in an event on American nuclear innovation. A big topic was Iran.
14: I think they're getting more and more serious as the days go by, for maybe the obvious reason. Look, there are two ways. I consider that the smarter way, but the other is probably the easier way, doing what we're doing. And we can take that to a much higher level if we want to. You know, we're prepared to do that, as you know. We're locked and loaded. We're locked and loaded and ready to go, but we're talking to them.
13: The president reportedly told Axios yesterday that he's considering a massive attack on Iran that's bigger than ever before, adding that he had not yet reached a decision, but Israel would join in 2 minutes if he asked them. Israeli Prime Minister Benjamin Netanyahu will travel to Washington, D.C. next week to meet with President Trump and attend the memorial service of late Senator Lindsey Graham, his office announced today. Graham's communications director said last week that the late senator's life and legacy will be celebrated on Tuesday, July 28th in Washington, D.C., and on Wednesday, July 29th in Columbia and Pickens County, South Carolina. A teenager has pleaded guilty to all 55 counts, including murder in a shooting nearly 2 years ago at Appalachian High School in Georgia that killed two students and two teachers. The 16-year-old entered the plea today without having reached a deal with prosecutors. The September 4, 2024 shooting left others wounded at the school of 1,900 students about 45 miles northeast of Atlanta. A federal indictment for a deadly human smuggling operation in South Texas. Here's Fox's Kristen Goodwin.
15: U.S. Attorney Justin Simmons revealing 11 people were indicted in connection with a human smuggling operation that led to seven migrants, including a 14-year-old child, dying while traveling inside a shipping container in May.
16: The defendants in that case include four U.S. citizens, five illegal aliens, and two lawful permanent residents. Two defendants are still at large.
15: Detailing the charges.
16: Conspiracy to transport aliens resulting in death, and count two charges, aiding and abetting the transportation of aliens resulting in death.
15: noting one migrant fell from the train car. The others were found dead inside the container in Laredo, Texas's sweltering heat.
13: Indiana Fever player Sophie Cunningham is taking a stand against men and women's sports, Caleb Castile reports.
17: Before a game against the Connecticut Sun, Sophie doubled down on her call to protect women's sports, disregarding recent backlash over her comments. When reporters tried to get her to backtrack on her comments, Sophie said, quote, "I think I said what I said. I think it's kind of common sense. I'll always believe in that. It's really important to protect children, and that's little girls who are also involved in that category." She would go on to explain that she's not a very political person, but she will always stand for her beliefs and morals. Tom Joyce of the New Boston Post had this to say about Sophie's recent comments.
18: Look, I think Sophie probably understands better than anyone the difference between men and women in sports. And let's be honest, changing your name, wearing a dress, putting on lipstick, whatever they do, that doesn't change the fact that a guy is still a guy.
17: Megan Rapinoe, a soccer player on the U.S. women's national team, went on ABC's The View to comment on men and women's sports, saying that it's wrong to exclude trans athletes because it's, quote, attacking women. However, examples of the USWNT losing 5-2 to FC Dallas under-15 boys academy team in preparation for the 2019 Women's World Cup, a World Cup which they will go on to win, suggest that the claim that there is no difference between men and women in athletic competition is false. Joyce said that if this were true, there would be no need for women's sports such as the Women's World Cup.
18: But the fact of the matter is, we know that would just be the Men's World Cup. That would be the exact same players that participated in this past World Cup, and there wouldn't be a Women's World Cup.
17: I'm Caleb Castile.
13: A new study by Italian researchers says microplastics were detected in the blood of heart attack patients. More from Vox's Tanya J. Powers.
19: Italian researchers looking at the blood samples of only 61 patients who were undergoing angiograms. They found that 51 of those people, or 84%, who suffered an active severe heart attack had detectable micro and nanoplastics in their blood. Plastic was found in 40% of the patients with chronic heart disease and 32% of those with normal coronary arteries.
13: That is all our time for now. You can see more news at AFN.net, and we appreciate your listening. I'm Robert Thornton.
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23: Should we expect to see major strikes?
14: Look, we're talking to them right now. I think they're getting more and more serious as the days go by, for maybe the obvious reason. But we are talking to them right now. Look, there are two ways. I consider that the smarter way, but the other is probably the easier way, doing what we're doing. And we can take that to a much higher level if we want to. You know, we're prepared to do that. As you know, we're locked and loaded.
24: Well, that was President Trump earlier today discussing the conflict with Iran. Welcome to this July 24th edition of Washington Watch. I'm your Friday host, Jody Heiss. Thank you so much for making us part of your day for the next hour. We've got lots to bring your way coming up on the show today. The U.S. military has carried out 13 straight nights of strikes against the Iranian regime, and many are bracing for the possibility of even larger strikes, even after the House approved a war powers resolution yesterday by a vote of 214 to 208. California Congressman Tom McClintock will be joining me in just a moment to discuss that vote, as well as other measures that the House voted on before leaving Washington for their August district work period. Also this week, the House Ways and Means Committee subpoenaed three left-wing nonprofits that have stonewalled their investigation into how America's tax laws and charitable sector may have been exploited to advance foreign influence operations inside the United States. We'll discuss this further. with Dr. Joel Finkelstein. He's a co-founder of the Network Contagion Research Institute. Plus, hot off the press is a peer-reviewed study that looked into whether mifepristone may be detected in some of our water sources. Well, what did they find? We'll discuss this with Christy Hamrick from Students for Life of America. So all that and much, much more coming your way today in the next hour right here on Washington Watch. Let's begin with some domestic news. A suspect has been arrested in allegedly after shouting Allah Akbar while stabbing two different men in New York City yesterday afternoon. And joining us now to discuss this and get us kicked off today is Washington Watch reporter Mary Stackhouse. Mary, thanks for joining me. Walk us through what happened there in New York.
1: Jody, investigators are still determining whether the attack should be classified as a hate crime. New York police say at least one of the victims is Jewish. The other was an Asian man. Police say the victims appeared to have been attacked separately, but in nearby locations. The attacks happened in an area considered to be a large Jewish community. The 51-year-old suspect was taken into police custody after the attacks. Both victims are expected to survive their injuries. The incident has sparked immediate outrage among local leaders who fear that the violence was fueled by a rise in anti-Semitism. Earlier today, New York City leaders gathered for a press conference where they addressed the stabbings.
3: But when a member of our community was stabbed on his way out of the synagogue, the evil we gathered to remember stopped belonging to the past. Suddenly, it was right here in the present. When public officials repeatedly cast the Jewish community as a stand-in for actions of the Israeli government to create a climate in which Jews become targets.
1: Now, the attacks happened on a major Jewish holiday. Jody?
24: Thank you, Mary. Let me shift, if I can, to some Middle East news and the conflict going on there. It looks like tensions between the U.S. and Iran have certainly spiked even further as Iran has launched some new drone and missile attacks against U.S. military targets. What's the latest developments in that conflict?
1: Well, Jody, this is a serious escalation. Earlier today, Iran's armed forces said that it launched strikes on U.S. installations in Jordan, Bahrain, and Kuwait. This surge in hostilities follows Iran's rejection of the latest U.S. ceasefire proposal, just as President Trump says that he's considering launching a massive attack. Footage released by U.S. Central Command shows U.S. strikes on Iranian targets as attacks enter the 13th night. Iran's Islamic Revolutionary Guard Corps said that they're prepared to counter any further U.S. strikes. Jody?
24: Some of the videos coming out of there have just been incredible. Mary, thanks for that update. Let's shift now to Washington, D.C. The U.S. Looks like it's going to be imposing more tariffs from between 10 to 12.5% on imported goods from some 60 different countries. What's this all about?
1: Jody, the U.S. has cited Section 301 of the Trade Act of 1974 to enforce these tariffs. By utilizing this section, the Trump administration is tapping into a more durable legal mechanism that permits the president to impose import taxes and other sanctions against countries found to engage in trade practices deemed unjustifiable, unreasonable, or discriminatory. Now, this is according to a U.S. trade representative. The U.S. says that these countries have not adequately enforced a ban on goods made by forced labor. Among those 60 countries being tariffed, it includes Canada, Mexico, India, and the United Kingdom. The decision by the Trump administration comes as a blanket 10% tariff was set to expire today after Congress opted not to renew it. Jody?
24: All right, Mary, before I let you go real quickly, a federal judge has just greenlit Tennessee's new voting map, which is expected, frankly, to be quite advantageous to Republicans. Tell us about that news.
1: Well, Jody, this new layout effectively breaks up Tennessee's only majority black district in Memphis. which spreads those voters across three separate congressional areas, districts 5, 8, and 9. Now, this merges these voters with rural Republican-leaning areas. While critics argue that the change was meant to silence minority voices, the judge ruled that the move was motivated by politics rather than race. This decision paves the way for a potential Republican sweep of every congressional seat in the state. Jody?
24: All right, Mary, as always, thank you so much for getting us kicked off and for these updates. We appreciate it. I want to turn now to the House of Representatives, which got, frankly, a lot accomplished before leaving Washington yesterday for their annual August district work week or work month. And joining me now to look back at the week is Congressman Tom McClintock. He's a member of the House Budget Committee, and he represents the 5th Congressional District from the great state of California. Congressman McClintock, always great to see you. Welcome back to Washington Watch.
4: Great to see you, Jody. We miss you in the House, but it's great to join you here on Tony Perkins' show.
24: Well, thank you very much, and miss being there with you, but glad you're in the battle. Yeah, it's not surprising at all. The legacy media is, I think, went into this past week, frankly, with some skepticism as to what House Republicans might be able to pull off. So looking back on the week, share with us a little bit about how the week went and why, frankly, it was a very consequential week.
4: Well, it was. The two most consequential items were, of course, the continuing resolution, which would avoid a government shutdown, pushing the issue into the lame duck session in December, and the budget resolution, which unlocks the reconciliation process, which would allow us to replenish our arms, given the drain on them with the Iran war, and provide an incentive through grants to states that voluntarily comply with the Save America Act regarding voter identification of during elections.
24: Well, and also the War Powers resolution. I was just talking with Mary Stackhouse. Some of the videos coming out just been incredible. What happened in regard to the War Powers resolution? How significant is that, and where do you see that going from here?
4: Well, the House did pass a resolution by a very thin margin of ordering the president to remove troops, but that would have to also be passed by the Senate. The Senate rejected it. This is not a time when we're engaged in direct hostilities with a foreign government to debate these issues. I do think that they do need to be debated, but we need to get Iran behind us first. The only way we're going to do that is to bring down this regime totally.
24: So what do you anticipate? Well, is there any hope of this moving forward in the future? I mean, it seems like this keeps going back and forth.
4: Well, I can't read minds and I can't tell fortunes. I was born without the power of prophecy, so I can't tell you what will happen. It is obvious to me that the debate over war powers should not be undertaken while hostilities are ongoing, and that's what the Democrats have been doing, and I find that reprehensible. It gives aid and comfort to an absolutely hideous regime that was in the final process of acquiring nuclear weapons and was very clear on their intention to use those nuclear weapons once they were acquired. The president has certain inherent powers to repel an invasion, in this case to prevent an imminent Iranian first strike, which we believe was about to be launched in retaliation to the Israeli attack on their nuclear facilities. So I think he's within bounds on this. But the presidential war-making powers are limited under our Constitution. The Congress is the chief part of our government that actually declares war. That has not happened. So we do have to have a very serious conversation about war powers, but this is not the time to have it.
24: Yep, well said. All right. Also, this past week, there was a lot, it seemed to be a lot of messaging on the issue of socialism in America that certainly was all over the news. In fact, you yourself delivered a powerful speech on the floor, on the House floor this week. Why is this issue such a big deal?
4: Because these are two entirely incompatible and irreconcilable policies that are vying for the soul of our nation, freedom and socialism. They're incompatible. They're polar opposites. And that's where we are at this moment. I think back in our history to Lincoln's famous speech, the House Divided speech, where he warned that freedom and slavery were incompatible, that we couldn't continue to be both. We would have to become all one or all the other. I think that wheel's come full circle, and now the great debate is between freedom and socialism. If you think about it, socialism and slavery sprang from exactly the same rotten principle that Lincoln described as the same spirit that says, you work and toil and make bread, and I will eat it. We will have to become all one thing or all the other, and I think over the next two or three election cycles, that's going to be decided. That's why I think things are so tense right now and so difficult to compromise, because there are certain things that can't be compromised. Freedom and socialism are two such things.
24: Yeah, and I think a lot of the folks right now across our country who are standing for socialism have no idea what it is. They've never been to a socialist country, and they are fighting for the very thing that I think it is reprehensible, as you say, to our system of governance and to freedom as a whole. Real quickly, only have about 30 seconds. When the House comes back, what do you think is going to be the big issue?
4: Well, I think the big issue is going to continue to be securing our borders. We have the measure preempt sanctuary laws that allow dangerous criminals to be released on our streets rather than be deported. We now have H.R. 2.0, the Chip Roy bill that codifies a lot of what the president has done. I think it'll be a very important priority in the coming weeks.
24: California Congressman Tom McClintock, great to see you again, my friend, as always. Thank you for joining us on Washington Watch. All right, coming up, we'll discuss a big tax law in America and the charitable contributions, using it for foreign influence.
0: Here's Dr. Ben Witherington from the American Family Studios documentary, The God Who Speaks.
5: Here's the most important point for looking at our Gospels. Most ancient people believed that how you died most revealed your character. Now, this is a problem, because how did Jesus die? He died by the most shameful way to die in antiquity, through death on a cross. So, one of the strong motivations for telling the tale the way that the New Testament writers told it is to make clear that though this would appear to be the most horrific and shameful death ever, that yet he was still not only a good person, but he was God's person on top of that, and that after his death, God vindicated him.
0: Visit thegodwhospeaks.org.
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7: Did you eat that cookie when I told you not to? Do your children sometimes lie? Do you always tell the truth? Have your children caught you in a bold lie, a white lie, or just skirting the truth? 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
8: A faithful witness does not lie, but a false witness will utter lies. Lying can become a crutch. It always hurts. And one lie will often lead to more. Sometimes it is hard to tell the truth when we think about the consequences. Helping

0: 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We could even lose the U.S. Supreme Court. We could see Trump administration officials impeached by a left-wing Congress. 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
1: Welcome back to Washington Watch. I'm Jody Heiss, your Friday host. Thank you for tuning in with us today. The House Ways and Means Committee subpoenaed three left-wing nonprofit organizations that have been stonewalling that committee's investigation into how America's tax laws and charitable sector may have been exploited to advance foreign intelligence operations right here inside the United States. These three different nonprofits allegedly received more than $39 million from a far-left socialist former U.S. tech mogul who has ties with the Chinese Communist Party. And although the committee has been trying and requesting records from these organizations for nearly a year now, the organizations have failed to produce any documents. So that makes the person wonder, what are they hiding? Well, joining us now to discuss this is Dr. Joel Finkelstein. He's the co-founder of the Network Contagion Research Institute. This is an organization that tracks the spread of hostile narratives and manipulation and manipulative influence operations. Dr. Finkelstein, welcome to Washington Watch. Honored to have you with us.
2: It's an honor to be here. Thank you so much.
1: All right, let's talk about this socialist the former tech mogul. What can you tell us about him?
2: He's an interesting character. So his name is Neville Roy Singham, and he actually is an American citizen, but he resides in Shanghai, where he shares a building with a Chinese-owned company called Maku Media. This is a CCP asset, which is responsible for laundering China's reputation in the global south and facilitating propaganda across the world about China's bright future. There, this mogul has sold his business for hundreds of millions, nearly $1 billion. And now, working closely and showing up with Chinese executives and leadership in the CCP, he regularly commits over $200 million to 501c3s across the United States. Now, these not-for-profit organizations have been responsible for some of the most disruptive behavior in recent protest history in the United States. Confrontation with law enforcement, shutting down bridges such that emergency vehicles can't pass, invading Colombia, locking up janitors in closets, tearing down American flags. This kind of activity, I think our legal system has formally corroborated as being criminal. And so it's quite strange to see it now formally labeled as charitable and worthy of tax deductions.
1: All right, so that would explain why these nonprofits are being investigated. I mean, the things you just laid out, I think probably stunning to most of our viewers and listeners right now. So let me take this and push it a little bit further. This may sound like some sort of conspiracy theory, but is it far-fetched to think that the CCP may be behind and actually involved in exploiting America's tax-exempt sector for their own advantage?
2: Respectfully, it's far-fetched to disbelieve that. I think that what we're seeing across the spectrum of organizations, you have groups like the Tricontinental Institute. This is an organization that, I'm not kidding, works with known Iranian assets to pull in 501c3s and not-for-profits across America to Cuba in order to better indoctrinate them for protest activity in the United States. These are groups like Breakthrough Media, which on the day of October 7th, were taking foreign terrorist organizations and hosting them, members of the Popular Front for the Liberation of Palestine, involved in the October 7th attack, interviewing them during fundraisers. Okay, most of the anchor people and producers of this so-called news network apparently were working for

0: Sputnik. We're working for Russia Today. We're working for Venezuelan state media, and never registered any of them as foreign agents. These they are laundering the narratives of hostile enemies to the United States. They're doing that even as they're invading campuses. They're working together with groups like SAMIDUN, who have been identified by our agencies, by our Treasury, as fronts for terror organizations. So
1: yeah, let me throw that out to you. Yeah, that's a great point, because it's not just America's tax-exempt sector that potentially the CCP is exploiting here. Your organization, as you were just alluding to, has highlighted how U.S. higher education institutions are receiving funding from China-linked and China-exposed funding. So there's a lot more potentially going on here in a loophole far beyond the tax-exempt area, correct?
0: There is an epidemic of hostile foreign control that has seized our institutions. And that's true of our universities. It's true especially in our charitable section. It seems to me that Americans are beginning to wake up to the fact that, you know, according to the National Security Council, you know, China spends close to $80 billion a year. For crying out loud, they took over an entire massive social media platform with 2.5 billion people. Our data suggests that this platform was the single largest predictor amongst youth for specific pro-China attitudes. Okay, so it seems to me that this has been happening at an unimaginable scale, and that we haven't been awake to the fact that our democracy is being subverted beneath us, using the freedoms it engenders by the enemies that are most hostile to it.
1: All right, so what needs to happen? How do we get a handle on this and correct it?
0: Well, the Ways and Means Committee, working together with Oversight and several others, have come forward with at least a first good pass, which is, when you're a foreign element and you're providing money to a not-for-profit, I think Americans should know that. If you're providing money through a fiscal sponsorship relationship, like some of the subpoenaed organizations from Singham were doing to SAMIDUN, a PFLP fraud, a terror organization, then Americans have the right to know how that's happening and how often it's happening. When you're giving money, as we see now in a new report that we've released, this coalition of Singham networks appears to have been funding a PFLP front, we assess as a PFLP front in California, which is giving money directly to organizations run by senior members of Hamas and the Al-Aqsa Martyrs Brigade. If that's happening, Americans have a right to know who's being paid, and they have a right to know who's funding those organizations. So my sense is that this lack of transparency is suffocating our ability to understand the truth. And our enemies have been taking advantage of that in ways that now we have Ways and Means dealing with this. The same is true for our universities.
1: Thank you so much for joining us, Dr. Joel Finkelstein. Fascinating and disturbing information, co-founder of the Network Contagion Research Institute. All right, coming up, we'll discuss why it's significant and concerning that Saudi Arabia has no churches in that country. We'll discuss that.
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1: You're tuned in to Washington Watch. Thank you so much for joining us. I'm your Friday host, Jody Heiss. Glad to be with you. All right, our upcoming Pray, Vote, Stand Summit is just a couple of months away, and if you've not already made plans to join us, I want to invite you to do so. The summit will be taking place September 24th through the 26th at the Cornerstone Chapel in Leesburg, Virginia, just right outside of Washington, D.C. Friends, this is an incredible opportunity for you to be able to connect with like-minded Christ followers who care deeply about our nation's future. You'll hear from some Christian leaders, issue experts, as well as some government officials who are standing in the gap, standing for faith, standing for family, standing for freedom. So to register or to get more information, text SUMMIT to 67742. That's SUMMIT to 67742. All right, as we've discussed over the last couple of days, those of you who have been able to join us, there has been a lot of concern over a commercial nuclear deal with Saudi Arabia that the White House has been deeply considering, and a lot of eyes and ears have been on this. All this in spite of the fact that although Saudi Arabia is an ally of the U.S., the question as to whether or not we can trust them. Well, that's a very complex discussion, a complex debate. So aside from the areas of friction and distrust, there are others who point to the way that Saudi Arabia views religious freedom. Notably, there is not a single church in Saudi Arabia. Look at this clip.
6: Every Muslim nation, whether that's Indonesia or Malaysia, wherever, Pakistan, I hope they will all come to see that their country will be better off with more religious freedom. And the Kingdom of Saudi Arabia is certainly a nation that needs to continue to move down that path in a way that is serious and reflects an understanding, which is exactly your point. The world is safer when nations accept the fact that people are going to practice the faith to which they believe.
1: That was a preview of Tony's interview with former Secretary of State Mike Pompeo, and it will air on this week on Capitol Hill tomorrow. So what can we tell about a country based on the value that they place on religious freedom? I think that's a great question, and joining us now to discuss this is Ariel Del Turco. She's the director of the Center for Religious Liberty here at the Family Research Council. Ariel, welcome back to Washington Watch. Thanks for joining me. I want to start with this question. Here we are in America celebrating our 250th anniversary. Religious freedom was obviously one of the most important first freedoms, as many people call it, here in the United States. So why did the founders place so much value in religious freedom?
7: Yeah, Jody, religious freedom is so core to who we are as people. It affects our conscience, right? What we think in our minds and in our hearts and what we believe and how.

0: any number of rights, and they were trying to create a government that would protect those fundamental freedoms. So we see it in the First Amendment in the Bill of Rights. That's where it gets its nickname as the first freedom, because it is so foundational and so many other rights build upon it.
1: So let's talk about, if you can, what happens in countries where religious freedom is not respected versus what happens in societies that embrace religious freedom?
0: Yeah, so religious freedom has been tied to economic growth, towards increased security and a decrease in terrorism, because you're not having these factions who might be oppressed fighting and jiving for political power, and you have economic growth because you have stability. So when religious freedom is oppressed in these countries, we see a worse conditions, not only for human rights, but for all of society. And it really says something about the government as well. You mentioned the government of Saudi Arabia. If a government won't even allow one church to be built, and we know that there are Christians in Saudi Arabia who would benefit from being able to go to a church, many of their immigrant workers are Christian. If a government won't even allow a church to be built, it really says something about who you're dealing with.
1: It certainly does, and it raises a red flag of concern for some of the hostility that we're watching right here in America, which you are so on top of. But let me ask you this. Religious freedom is not simply the right to attend church. It's not just about practicing your religion within the walls of a church or synagogue or mosque. It's much broader than that, isn't it?
0: Yeah, you're right. It's the ability to live out your faith. So if you have the freedom to go to church, but you don't have the freedom to evangelize and share your faith with your friend or your neighbor, or you don't have the ability to be seen praying in public over your meal, you don't really have these robust religious freedom rights and protections that we're looking for. And sadly, you do see countries oppress the right to share your faith with your neighbor. In Iran, you cannot evangelize. It's illegal to convert from Islam to Christianity. And that involves a variety of problems when you can be imprisoned for something as simple as changing your faith.
1: Ariel Del Turco, Director of the Center for Religious Liberty here at Family Research Council, thank you so much for joining us. By the way, if you would like to see the entire interview that Tony had with former Secretary of State Mike Pompeo, you can do so on Stand Firm. If you don't have it, simply text the word APP, app, to 67742, and we'll get it to you. All right, much more Washington Watch straight ahead. Stay with us.
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1: Welcome back to Washington Watch. I'm Jody Heischer, Friday host, and glad to have you for this Patriot Mobile segment of the program. All right, we have highlighted many times on this program concerns over the potential effects that the abortion drug mifepristone may be having on America's water supply. And last month, some 14 Republican state attorneys generals sent a letter to the EPA, the Environmental Protection Agency, asking them to look into the potential threat that mifepristone poses to our country's waterways. And there are many others who have joined a growing chorus of those who are calling for such a study. Well, this week, it was announced that there is a peer-reviewed study that looked into whether mifepristone can be detected in our water sources. And joining us now to share more about this is Christy Hamrick, Vice President of Media and Policy at Students for Life of America. Christy, welcome to Washington Watch, and thank you for joining us.
8: Thank you so much for having me, and thank you for sharing news of this very important study. This is the first in the nation kind of study, because for a long time...
1: It really is. So let's break this down. That. I mean, you've been advocating for this for a long time, so let's just start with the details of this study, all right? Break this down for us.
8: I would say this is a like a 10-year journey. When California first tried to force chemical abortion pills into publicly funded college and university healthcare centers as a mandate, we're like, what's this going to do? One way to keep it out was we raised environmental concerns, Students for Life did at that time. And we're like, you're going to be polluting the water and flushing human remains into the waterways, chemically tainted blood, placenta tissue, human remains, and feces that has all of this going on is going to go into the waterways. And there's an environmental impact on that. And that started intellectually for us a very long journey. And as we've gone along, I think it's important for people to understand that when Joe Biden deregulated chemical abortion pills in the name of COVID, saying that we had to send death by mail, because it would be, people could catch a cold if they came to an abortion vendor operation. At that point, there was a radical shift in policy. Hospitals and outpatient medical centers don't flush pathological medical waste, blood, placenta tissue, human remains down the drain. But you are now outsourcing this to homes and saying that now in America, with more than 6 in 10, I think it's closer to 8 in 10, abortions being committed with pills, that means every year more than 50 tons of chemically tainted blood and placenta tissue and human remains is going into our waterways. So Students for Life has filed 8 citizens petitions to the Food and Drug Administration. Most of them are environmentally focused. Not because we don't care that the pills kill the baby. They do. And that's how the pro-life movement first attacked them. The second line of attack for the pro-life movement addressed the harms on women and the attacks on conscience rights of medical professionals. We've all cheered for ADF when they took that case to the Supreme Court. But those haven't worked so far. Students for Life has said there is a body of law, environmental law, that is being neglected and ignored. And so we started working advocating at HHS and FDA and the Environmental Protection Agency, EPA, telling them that they had to take seriously the fact that abortion vendors, these abortion cartels, are violating environmental law by causing pathological medical waste in homes across America. So when we first started raising this, what was said to us was that, well, there's no studies that prove it. Well, do we need a study not to dump human remains in our waterways? But that was the big pushback. We didn't have a study. Well, now we do. For the last 2 years, there is a study. It shows that we tested in 3 major U.S. cities, and we looked for mifepristone, and we found it. It's there in 8 of 9 water source categories. It was there. And in fact, here's an important point. During the Biden administration, for safe drinking water regulation, the Biden administration said that forever chemicals, and mifepristone is a forever chemical, that the concentration of forever chemicals should not be more than 4 parts per trillion. We found mifepristone, a forever chemical, in the water in some of the samples up to 41 parts per trillion, not 4, 41.
1: Wow. So this is obviously an issue not only concerning the EPA, but also the FDA, the Food and Drug Administration. And I'm so glad that you are pushing for that. Our time is running out. I hate that because the information you're sharing is amazing. But I wanted to get your thoughts on one more development from this week. On Wednesday, there were more than 250 congressional Democrats who filed an amicus brief in defense of abortion drug trafficking. What in the world does that tell you?
8: Well, I think it tells me that they don't care about women. We've seen abusers get their hands on these drugs mailed anonymously and cruelly to anybody who asks for it. You don't have to be a woman, you don't have to be pregnant. And in fact, we've seen a number of instances in which abusers get a hold of these drugs. I mean, where is the Protect Women Caucus? It's not on the Democratic side. And then there's the fact that these pills, they don't end all pregnancies, God forbid. They don't work well late in pregnancy. You can be sterilized and get infection using these pills. If you cared about women, and they clearly don't, they would want protections in place. And then there's the children themselves, these children created in the image of God, which are lost. So in every way, I think the Democratic Party has shown their heartless resolve to stick with a big political backer. Let me remind your viewers, I'm sure they know, they're so informed. Planned Parenthood, the Center for Reproductive Freedom, and the ACLU in the last 2 weeks have announced multi-million dollar campaigns. I believe the total is up to more than $150 million collectively. They plan to spend trying to defeat Republicans in favor of Democrats. Is this, you know, a gift back? I don't know. What I do know is if you cared about women, you would not want abusers to be able to get a hold of pills by mail.
1: Thank you so much, Christy Hamrick, Vice President of Media and Policy at Students for Life of America. Fascinating conversation. I want to continue this discussion on the abortion drug and bring in now a medical expert. Joining us now is board-certified OBGYN Dr. Ingrid Skop, Vice President and Director of Medical Affairs at the Charlotte Lozier Institute. Dr. Skop, welcome back to Washington Watch. Great to have you. I don't know if you were able to hear. I was just talking to my last guest about a couple of developments related to the abortion drug, and I wanted to get your thoughts on them as well. Let's start with the issue of mifepristone potentially in our, well, not potentially, in, the study shows it now, in our country's waterways. This is a serious issue, something that we need to look into, don't we?
9: Yeah, thank you. It's so good to be back. And I am so proud of Students for Life and Christy for following up on this. It used to be, of course, that environmentalism was an issue that the other side took more seriously than we did, perhaps. But now we've shown that these drugs are poisoning our water supply. And I think we should all be incredibly concerned about that, especially as the incidence of infertility and miscarriage is going up in our country.
1: Yeah, and it's stunning. You look at, ever since Roe v. Wade's overturned, abortions are going up. And it's with these abortion drugs, which obviously are not only killing babies, but look at what the health risk that is creating across the country as well right now. Let me ask you another question that I tossed out to Christy right before coming over to you. But we had more than 250 congressional Democrats who filed in defense of abortion drug trafficking of these drugs. And they're arguing that mifepristone has undergone a rigorous FDA approval process and that has repeatedly been found to be safe and effective and so forth. How would you respond to that?
9: There's so much I'd like to say there. This should be a bipartisan, nonpartisan issue to protect the health of women. Obviously, many people don't prioritize the health and the life of the unborn child, but it is clear that mifepristone abortions are increasingly harming women. I'm an obstetrician practicing in Texas, and I see women frequently in the emergency room. In fact, probably more now than before the Dobbs decision, because they're being mailed into my state without any medical supervision, without any pre-abortion testing. But the reason that the other side is able to say safe and effective is because the abortion industry has done all the studies. They ignore the fact that many times, many of the women are lost to follow-up whose outcomes are unknown. And in our country, there is nothing about abortion data or complication data that is mandatorily collected on the federal level. In fact, women are told by the abortion industry if they should suffer a complication that requires emergency room care, that they should pretend it was a miscarriage and that the doctors can't tell the difference. So we see there's so many ways that they're trying to hide any evidence of harm. But as a doctor, I'm seeing the harm. The better quality studies tell us at least one out of 20 women who use these drugs as the FDA recommends are going to have a complication that requires surgery or requires an emergency room intervention. So it is hurting a lot of women, but there is an intentional movement to try to hide the data so that we don't know that.
1: And there's many who also say things like taking the abortion drugs is like taking a Tylenol or something along those lines. That's simply not accurate, is it?
9: Well, of course, that's very deceptive. And there's many ways they try to prove that statement, but they will look at the number of Americans who die of Tylenol overdoses and compare it to the undercounted deaths that occur after abortion drugs. By the way, mental health deaths are likely very, very common after these drugs. We know abortion often worsens women's mental health. International studies have documented 6 times as many suicides in the year following an abortion than following childbirth. So our system does not have the ability to detect those deaths. And so we can't prove they're happening, but this is just one way that the lack of data allows the abortion industry and abortion advocates to pretend that it's safe. And then, of course, they ignore any evidence to the contrary. They deny that women are being coerced into abortions, even though there are very high profile media articles telling us that they are. They deny that women ever change their mind after taking mifepristone, and yet there are thousands of women with babies alive today because they discovered the option of abortion pill reversal with progesterone, reached out and took that medication in order to prevent that pregnancy-ending effect of mifepristone. So, you know, I think if we look around us with an open eye, we discover that there is so much evidence of harm. And yet, apparently for the Democrats, abortion access has become their sacred cow. They are not willing to see any limitations put back on the drugs, even if it's in the safety it promotes the safety for women. In fact, they've also told us that if there should be any kind of limitation on mifepristone, they're going to switch to misoprostol alone, which apparently fails in about 1 in 5 women instead of 1 in 20. So it's even more dangerous. But they don't wow. want to put any kind of supervision back on. They're willing to harm more women in order to provide more abortions.
1: Now, you're a board-certified OBGYN. The abortion industry, and we've been hearing this for years, but they love to claim that abortion is health care. But it's being treated as anything is it? Let me put it that way. Do you think it's being treated as health care? Anything even remotely resembling health care?
9: Absolutely not. I'm an obstetrician. I am blessed to have 2 patients. It ends the life of one of my patients, and in many cases harms my other patient. And by the way, the fact that even pro-abortion medical organizations are supporting taking the guardrails off, sending these drugs without any pre-abortion testing, without any medical supervision. If it's healthcare, why are they working so hard to take it completely out of the medical system, to give it to women so they can self-manage their own abortions, which used to be a bad thing, but now apparently in today's narrative, that is an acceptable thing. But of course it's not healthcare. It violates all of the ethical standards, beneficence, non-maleficence, justice, even autonomy, because of course the autonomy of my second patient, the unborn child, is never considered.
1: How important is it, less than a minute to go, but the whole issue of in-person dispensing requirements, of course, that's what the amicus brief, the Supreme Court, all that we were talking about is dealing with this Louisiana issue. How important is in-person dispensing requirements?
9: It is critical. And as Christy mentioned, they used the COVID pandemic as the excuse, but the goal was to get these drugs out, especially in states like Texas that are trying to protect unborn life. Some estimate there are as many abortions today as prior to the overturn of Roe v. Wade. And it is because these drugs are so widely available, people are handing them out on the streets in Texas. Women are getting them even before they're pregnant. And often they're taking them in with a knee-jerk reflex when they discover they're pregnant, only to give some thought. And a few hours later, they change their mind. They want to have their baby.
1: Right.
9: And yet they took the drugs because they were right there, so available. So it is tragic because it's resulting
1: in
9: both physical and emotional harm to so many of these women.
1: Dr. Ingrid Skop, we've got to end it right there. Thank you so much for joining us. That wraps it up. Have a great weekend. We'll see you next week.
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15: American Family News, I'm Robert Thornton. Iran's military reported they've launched attacks against Bahrain, Kuwait, and Jordan in response to ongoing U.S. strikes against the nation. Here's Fox's Steve Harrigan.
16: They come as the U.S. has launched 13 straight nights of attacks against military targets inside Iran. And all this comes as a background when President Trump is speaking about a potential massive attack against Iran that he is considering. Here's the president.
17: We're doing extremely well. They would like to do something, but I say they're not ready yet. They need more of the same. They're not ready yet. They got some evil intentions. We cannot let them have a nuclear weapon.
16: And finally, one sign of preparations here for potential trouble ahead. A number of mayors of Israeli cities have reopened bomb shelters, bunkers around parts of the city. They usually do this in times of heightened alert.
15: The damage done to countries targeted by Iran is not yet clear, and the U.S. approaches what could be a 14th night of consecutive strikes against the regime. Democrats have voted on their presidential nominating calendar and have picked South Carolina as the state to lead things off in 2028. More from Vox's Jessica Rosenthal.
18: The Democratic National Committee's Rules and Bylaws Committee co-chair, Minion Moore, made the announcement after the meeting.
19: As we stated earlier, the majority vote count was to be 25, and it appears that South Carolina has 26.
18: There were 19 votes for Nevada and 4 for New Hampshire, which will go third, followed by Michigan, then New Mexico, then Virginia. The full DNC will vote on this later in the summer. New Hampshire still has a state law requiring they hold the first primary in the nation, but the Democratic Party stripped the state of its delegates in 2024 over this rule, as South Carolina went first after a push from then-President Biden. Jessica Rosenthal, Fox News.
15: A critic of communist China is praising two GOP lawmakers for wanting to remind Chinese officials every day about the communist Chinese party's tyranny against its own people. AFN's Chad Groening has details.
20: Republican Senators Rick Scott of Florida and Marsha Blackburn of Tennessee have introduced legislation to create a memorial in Washington, D.C., honoring victims of genocide, crimes against humanity, and political persecution committed by the Chinese Communist Party. The bill, titled the Honoring the Victims of Communist China's Tyranny Act, would require the State Department to erect a memorial in the International Park, across from the CCP embassy, honoring victims of the Chinese Communist Party's persecution. Gordon Chang is an Asian policy analyst and author of Plan Red.
21: Symbolism is important to the Chinese Communist Party, and so therefore, I like the proposal from Senators Scott and Blackburn to put a statue in the park across from the Chinese embassy. We need to remind the Communist Party every day that we stand behind the Chinese people.
20: And Chang says by placing the memorial across the street from the embassy, Chinese officials will be reminded every day about the CCP's tyranny against its own people.
21: We need to call attention to the plight of the Chinese people every day because their interests and our interests are the same. We have a common enemy. It's the Communist Party of China. And so, therefore, we need to stand with our friends.
20: The legislation limits taxpayer funding for the memorial to $500,000 while permitting private donations to fund the remainder. I'm Chad Groening.
15: Fox 5 Atlanta said heavy rain and flash flooding hit parts of metro Atlanta and North Georgia today and triggered emergency warnings and widespread flood watches across the region. Persistent downpours prompted emergency flash flood alerts. Tomorrow, the National Weather Service says there is a slight risk of excessive rainfall for the eastern Carolinas, parts of Arkansas, and the southwest U.S. Virginia, the world's largest data center hub, has released a long-delayed study that examined the state's eastern region groundwater supply and the industry's possible impact on it, and found declines are likely in a critical aquifer due to population growth and industrial use. The report said regulators should have more authority to reject industrial water withdrawal permits, force entities to examine alternative sources of water, and clamp down on users who may be using more water than needed. That is all our time for now. We invite you to find more news at AFN.net. I'm Robert Thornton.
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0: Good evening, everyone. Welcome to the Hamilton Corner. Abraham Hamilton III is my name. I am the host of this program, joined by producer extraordinaire, often imitated but never duplicated, the real J-Mac. And we are ready to rock and roll with today's edition of the program. At this very moment, many of you, if not most of you, are making your transition from your part-time jobs where you generate an income to your full-time jobs where you cultivate an outcome. And as you do so, I want to remind you to do so with intentionality, understanding the primacy that God places on family. And by his divine providence and sovereign grace, you may be a part of establishing a multi-generational legacy of faithfulness to the Lord. Some of you listening to me, you've had parents maybe that were believers, grandparents, or you, in that instance, you would be a third generation Christ follower. Others of you are like my wife in that you are the first Christian in your family line. No matter where you stand, you have the opportunity to be a vehicle through whom our Lord glorifies himself generationally. Our investment in our families' lives cannot guarantee, nor will it guarantee, what the outcome would be. But what I am focusing on is our quotient of obedience. We cannot guarantee how people respond to us as we obey the Lord, but we are responsible for obeying him. I'm responsible for leading my family spiritually. I cannot guarantee that my children will come to faith in Christ. And by God's grace, as I'm talking to you today, five out of the six children that Maria and I have surrendered their lives to Jesus, have been born again by the Spirit of God, confessing their need for him as a Savior and turning away from their sins, not being perfect by any means, but growing in maturation, in perfection, day by day. One of the key things that we look for as our young children make a profession of faith is that we look for evidence of that faith. We look for the fruit of the Spirit born in the hearts of our young children and evident in their behavior. Primarily, the most immediate outpost for demonstration is their interactions with one another as siblings. And we wait. You know, we don't say, hey, you're born again just because you say so. We believe what Romans 10 says, absolutely. But we recognize that we have an obligation as our children's parents to examine whether or not there's fruit on the tree, so to speak, right? So that is what we do. But I have a question this morning, or should I say this evening? I have a question. Is it truly a desire that we have to establish a multi-generational legacy of faithfulness to the Lord? Is that something we really want? Like, for real, not acknowledging in our minds that it is a good idea, not acknowledging in our minds because we, you know, this is Christian radio and, well, that should be something we pursue. No, is that something we truly, truly, truly want? Does the way that we live our lives reflect that this is something that we truly, truly want? Is this something that we want for our children to have, but we don't really want to be a part of it? When we examine how we use our time, how we utilize the resources God has entrusted to our care, how we spend our days, what would that say our true priority is? These are questions that I have. And we're going to get to the Word of God in a moment, and you'll see, hopefully, why I'm asking these questions. We're going to begin today's program in Psalm 78. I've referred to this before. Psalm 78, verses 5-7 is what I'm going to focus on. And this is a portion of Scripture that the Lord has gripped me through. And this is what God's Word says. For he established a testimony in Jacob and appointed a law in Israel, which he commanded our fathers, that they should teach them to their children, that the generation to come might know, even the children yet to be born, that they may arise and tell them to their children, that they should put their confidence in God and not forget the works of God, but keep his commandments. This portion of scripture stirs me so deeply every time I read it, because here we have the Lord showing scripturally that it is a real possibility, and depending on how our response to the scripture would determine whether or not it's a real probability, that we can be a part of establishing a multi-generational legacy of faithfulness to God. The psalmist writes, and this is a Maskil of Asaph, right? The psalmist writes, "For Yahweh established a testimony in Jacob and appointed a law in Israel, which he commanded to our fathers." That's one generation. So Asaph is writing at this time, and he's referring to the generation that preceded him, right? "This is what he commanded our fathers," one generation, "that they should teach them to their children." That's a second generation. This will be Asaph's generation. That's two generations there. "That they should teach them to their children." Verse 6, "that the generation to come might know, even the children yet to be born." This is potentially as much as the third and even potentially the fourth generation. So that Asaph's children, even those yet to be born, that would be those who would even come later. Continuing in verse 6, "that they may arise and tell to their children." Let me read verse 6 in total again. "That the generation to come might know, even the children yet to be born," "that they may arise and tell them to their children." So the psalmist Asaph has envisioned the children of the children who were yet to be born. Do y'all see this? And what is it that they should tell their children, these subsequent generations? Verse 7, "that they should put their confidence in God and forget not the works of God, but keep his commandments." Psalm 119, "how, wherein may a young man keep his way pure? By guarding it according to your word." God has provided for us a mark to pursue in establishing a vision for family that would have us engage in such a degree to where the generations yet to be born will be instructed that they should put their confidence in God and keep his commandments. During the Culture Proof Conference last week, Dr. Del Tack had mentioned that he's rarely heard pastors address families as units. Rarely heard a communication of what God expects from and through a family. I asked a question earlier, is this something that we really want? Now, I understand, because for the longest, there was a long time in my life, I didn't see this scripture. You know, this is something the Lord showed me in my own study of his word that I had never seen before. And I was like, Lord, why had I never seen this before? And the Lord began to stir in me a desire to be a part of a multi-generational legacy of faithfulness to him. But when you are made aware of this, when you're made aware that this is something that the scripture casts vision for, that is available, is this something that we really, really, really desire? Because if we really desire this, then the response should be, man, well, what do we need to do in order to have this to be something that we enjoy in our lifetimes? And I'm asking the question because I've had conversations with other men professing brothers in the faith about this, who would say verbally to me that this is something that they want. And then I'd have conversations about things like, you know, family devotions, spending time with your family in the Word of God, communicating the fact that the worship service on a Sunday is not the only time where God's Word should be opened, that our children need to know that we, as fathers and the leaders of our families, that we are dependent upon the Lord and His Word for our daily living, our daily sustenance. And then to communicate that to our children. And there are many times, and I'm not trying to, you know, be heavy-handed with this, but I'll try to follow up with some brothers and be like, okay, how's it going? How's it going with you leading your families in devotional time? Are you worshiping the Lord together as a family in your home? I've had this happen. And I get it. I understand life is real. There are times in life, times in my own life, because of certain demands that are going on. And right now, I've alluded to this before, you know, caring for parents in addition to children, that your schedule ends up becoming a little swirly. But do we come back to what is primary, if in fact it is primary? See, one thing that has happened, and I think we need to be honest about this, man. When the Apostle John says in his epistle that we are to love not the world nor the things in it, John wouldn't have had to say that if love for the world or the world system wasn't a real thing that Christians have to deal with and are confronted with. And in some ways, and in some spaces, and in some areas, we have to be honest with the fact that many times we, though we are professing believers, our desires, our hopes, our dreams are identical to the world's hopes and dreams. I don't say that to be condemning at all, not at all. No, I say that as an invitation that let's be real. Let's be real. If the Spirit of God were to query you and to say, what is your true first love? What is your true heart's desire? What is your true life's passion? What is the thing that you want more than anything else to see happen in life? What would the real answer be? That's what I'm talking about. And when we welcome the Spirit of God to evaluate us in this fashion, and we come to the conclusion that the real answer is, well, you know, what I really want more than anything else, I want to live my life in a certain way where I can have a nice retirement. That's what I really want more than anything else. What I really want more than anything else is a life without trial. That's what I want more than anything. What I really want more than anything else, you know, you fill in the blank. You know, I want to have a bank account. I want all of the zeros sitting. And it bothers me when my $10 million is reduced to $8.75 million. Guys, let's just be real. Let's be real with it. Well, what I really want, Abe, is I want to be able to buy whatever car I want to buy. Because it's only in being real and bringing this out before the Lord that we welcome the Lord to do the Holy Spirit surgery, the supernatural circumcision of the heart that we desperately, desperately need. God presents this for us in Psalm 78. For he, Yahweh, established the testimony in Jacob and appointed a law in Israel, which he commanded our fathers, one generation, that they should teach them to their children, that's Asaph's generation, that the generation to come might know, even the children yet to be born, conservatively, that's at least three generations, that they, those children who are yet to be born, may arise and tell them to their children, conservatively, at least a fourth, if not a fifth generation. And what is it that they're going to tell them, the subsequent generations? That they should put their confidence in God and not forget the works of God, but keep His commandments. A multi-generational legacy of fidelity to Christ is a mark for us to pursue.
2: A Discipleship Minute with Joseph Parker.
3: In Exodus 1 is a wonderful story of two little midwives, Shiphrah and Puah, who Pharaoh told them, kill the baby boys when they're born. And they had it in their heart. They just knew this is wrong. And their perspective was, we're not going to do this because this is against God's will. And they refused to do it. What wonderful role models Shipp and Pugh are, not only for pastors, but for every believer in every context, because it is always going to take courage to really follow Jesus accurately. And it's one of those things where I believe absolutely every believer should diligently say, Lord, show me what you want me to do to help end the slaughter of children in our country. And I believe God has something for every believer to do to help. The devil hates grown folks, and he hates children. The devil can't stand children, and he loves to abort them. So it's important for us to understand this is serious business.
1: SWAK, SWAC. Long before smartphones, many love letters were sealed with a kiss, SWAC. And in the letter to the Romans, the Apostle Paul instructed his followers to greet one another with a holy kiss. This phrase sometimes puzzles modern Christians. But in the same book, Paul wrote, "The love of God

0: 10-year high. 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
3: Welcome back to the Hamilton Corner. Abraham Hamilton III here. I am joined by my delightful wife. And I'm going to start with a question. I didn't even tell you I was going to ask you.
4: But oh, my.
3: I know you. I know you can answer it. This is the woman who God, had for me. You know, out of the ashes of Hurricane Katrina. The Lord had a bride for me. Maria Hamilton is here. We are fresh off of the Culture Proof Conference. One of the things that my wife is passionate about is equipping children with the truth of God's word, sharpening them, and even introducing them to the discipline of apologetics. And at this conference last week, you had the opportunity to minister to the children. At the Culture Proof Conference, which you have done for quite some time, dating back to 2018 now.
4: That's correct, yeah.
3: That's something.
4: Mm-hmm.
3: Why are you so passionate about helping children to have the tools that are necessary to first know what it is that they believe, but then secondarily be able to know why they believe it, and then thirdly, they're able to reasonably and winsomely communicate that to those who would ask why they have such faith?
4: Yeah, so first of all, because all throughout Scripture, we see that God has given us, his people, great insight into who he is. And that doesn't just include adults. It includes all of his people. And so I strongly believe that children, and this is from the Lord himself, that children can understand who he is because he has revealed himself to all humans. And so the children can understand who he is, and then they can grow in their faith, be committed to it, grow steadfast and firm, and then be able to defend it. But I think it's something that the church has not taken seriously, because I think throughout the ages, we've dumbed it down to just, you know, entertaining them during church versus
3: entertaining children.
4: Uh-huh.
3: Oh, I thought you meant entertaining people in the sanctuary with the smoke machine.
4: Oh, Lord. Oh, Lord. Okay, that happens too. That happens too. But listen, if that's happening...
3: Oh, my bad. I'm
4: if that's happening in the main sanctuary, you know what's happening back in the back, huh?
3: Oh, my.
4: Oh, they are... Yeah. So, so we've been entertaining them. But then they grow up and they don't know who Christ is. They don't know why they believe what they believe. They don't know why it's even worth it to even be a believer. Like, what is this thing called Christianity? And then every other ideology creeps into them, and then they get taken captive. The Lord is very clear, as you read in Psalm 78, that he wants us to pass down the faith. But we got to start when they're 3 and 4. That's when they really grow to be solidified. And we know that studies have been done where by the time they're 10, 13, in the preteen, even teen age years, they are so solidified in their ideology, whether right or wrong, that they have to really be deconstructed and then constructed, if you will. They have to be torn down and be rebuilt with the truth.
3: If they believe a lie.
4: If they believe a lie, exactly. So I know that God desires that all believers are to equip the next generation. And so it's something that is very important. I always say there is no junior Holy Spirit. You've said that. There's no junior Holy Spirit. I was talking in the conference to the women. There's no women Holy Spirit and men Holy Spirit. This is the Holy Spirit of God, that as I am supposed to be a believer, I am to train others to be believers as well, to be strong disciples of Christ. And that is not a small matter. I was driving over here praying, and I was like, Lord, I want to be spent in your work.
3: Mm.
4: I want to be spent. I want to do what you have called me to do from the morning to the evening. I was talking to the children in our church morning service in church in Kentucky, and I was telling them, I was like, man, I'm glad that my sofa ministry is working, because we do Bible study.

0: study at our house. Yeah. And I want them to understand what we're teaching, what we're talking. We're reading through the Bible, and I want my children to grow, to understand the Word of God, and to be able to live it, to love God, to obey Him, to stand firm, that they know what they know is true. And it is working, praise the Lord, because the Holy Spirit is faithful, because He indwells them, because He opens their eyes, He draws them to Himself. And so SOFA ministry is working. Praise the Lord.
1: Praise God for the SOFA ministry. One of the things you mentioned, and I don't want to speed by this, because often we can assume because there are children being raised in a family where the parents are Christians and church attendance is a frequent phenomenon.
0: Yeah.
1: We can assume that our children are born again when that may not be the case. Would you just speak to the necessity of Christian parents proclaiming the gospel to our own children?
0: Oh man, yeah, and there's so much to that, you know, because we can go practically and we can go, you know, biblically, all of it is good. But I think about like when we first start and they're little, you know, and they're 3 and 4 and they're learning how to talk and how to articulate and you see the sin nature in them. I think it's incredibly important that we understand from God's perspective. I hate to say it this way, but what our children are, like who they are, not only individually, but the value that He places on little children. And again, we just want to entertain them and give them a coloring book and let them do whatever. But God doesn't see them that way. God doesn't just put them to the side. In fact, we see that Jesus let them come to me. And actually, the kingdom of God belongs to those that are like children. Mm-hmm. And what are like children? Dependent upon Him, right? Mm-hmm. So our children are not some people to be kind of put to the side and just kind of entertained so that we won't be distracted. So when they're 3 and 4 and they start that young, we can understand that we can pour into them. And the way that we present the gospel to them at that age, there's many ways. I mean, we can use little characters and we can use little coloring books and all those things. But honestly, I think we have to see that they are capable as we are capable to receive the gospel.
1: Mm-hmm.
0: So we don't have to dumb it down or water it down for them. We don't have to use puppets only. That's a good like supplemental tool, if you will, or whatever. Like we use the puppet shows on TV and stuff, you know, like little cartoons or whatever to come alongside what we're doing. But we open the scriptures, man. We sit them down and we mm-hmm. tell them, you're going to sit down and you're going to pay attention and you're going to understand what we're saying and you're going to ask the questions and answer the questions. And then we also have to train them how to help them by the Spirit of God defeat their flesh, you know, and be more like Christ. And why is it worthy to be more like Christ? And that's when the gospel is presented. Yeah. But that's a regular everyday thing.
1: Yeah. Oftentimes instances of misbehavior that require discipline create opportunities for the gospel to be shared, mm-hmm. create gospel opportunities. Would you explain how that happens?
0: Yes, Lord. So, you know, we got 6 kids, y'all, and it ain't, hey, you talking about gospel. It has to be, because the only justifiable reason why we are to correct our children is because of Christ. Like, if you think about that, right? If you're talking about discipline, if you're talking about, hey, don't write on the walls, Jimmy. Like, don't write on my walls. My rule is don't write on the walls. What would be the reason that child would obey? Naturally speaking, he don't want to get in trouble. He didn't want to get spanked. He didn't want to get punished. He doesn't want to get the, you know, devices taken away or whatever it is.
1: Negative consequence.
0: Yeah, the negative consequence for breaking that rule. Mm-hmm. But why is it that from a Christian's perspective, what is the real why behind the I don't want to get in trouble, right? It is I want to honor God.
1: At least it should be for a believing child.
0: So it is for the believing child, mm-hmm. right? Unfortunately, adult believers don't think about it that way and then they drop the ball. But I'm wording it that way intentionally, and you're right, but I'm just saying I'm wording it that way intentionally because it is, mm-hmm. like biblically it is. It ain't mm-hmm. our opinion, right? It is literally that children are to obey their parents because God has instituted it that way in mm-hmm. His word. Mm-hmm. And so for my child who wants to write on the wall or wants to do any other thing that we've told him not to do, for them to understand that you are to obey me in addition to growing to obey Christ, it's because the gospel is our life. Mm-hmm. Like it is because Jesus died on the cross for us mm-hmm. that we get to serve him and obey him, mm-hmm. right? The heart first and then the conduct. So we can shape their hearts with the small little rule of don't write on my wall, right?
1: Yeah.
0: By the Spirit of God, really.
1: In the propensity to disobey.
0: Sinful nature
1: gives us
0: correct.
1: An opportunity to point out to the child that it's not because you don't love daddy and mommy. It's not because you don't want to live in a home with us, it's because there's a sin nature.
0: Yes.
1: That it's not merely about daddy and mommy wanting your conduct to be conformed to a particular pattern or expectation. We desire for you to have Christ formed in you. And the though you love daddy and mommy, you know what the rules are, you know what the requirements are, but your inclination towards breaking those rules is evidence of the fallen Adam in you.
0: And you don't have to convince them of that whenever they see it in themselves, right? And actually, that is, it's so, God is such a genius, y'all. Like, he's such a genius. He knew the fallenness of humanity and how that would mar the image of God. And then he allows us.
1: His image bearers.
0: And his image bearers. Thank you. Yes. And he allows us, as we're growing in him, to be able to rightly identify that and then to hate it. So he removes pride from our hearts, because if we're able to see that even though I love mommy and daddy, I still want to do whatever I want. I still want to disobey them. And I love them. I don't want them to abandon me. I don't want them to leave me. I need them. I love them. I want to be with them. I want to cuddle in bed at night. But I still want to write on the wall, even though they told me not to. Then that child can grow to understand I am in need mm-hmm. of a savior.
1: Amen.
0: I am in need. Pride has to go. Pride has to go. It is not formulaic. It is the power of God. Mm-hmm. But there is a method or a way that God has allowed for us to live so that we can exercise that out of them, you know?
1: It's often a very necessary step, especially when you're in an environment where church attendance is a frequent phenomenon and your parents yeah. are Christian. Oftentimes, our children need to be made aware of the fact that they are responding to their disobedience, their behavior that requires correction is not merely a natural phenomenon in the sense of that it should just be dismissed as, well, you know, that's what children go through. No, the children need to be confronted with the fact that they have a sin nature, and their sin nature leads them towards sin. And the only remedy for that sin nature is to have a new nature,
0: yes.
1: which is available to us in the final Adam.
0: So that is something that we as adults, especially those of us that came to faith as adults, like, for example, I did in my teens and then really early adulthood, we can understand that. Like, logically, we can understand that. Even experientially, we have had all the falls and all the sin, and then we're like, Lord, we need you. But a child at 3 and 4 can understand that.
1: Mm-hmm.
0: And I think the problem in the church is that we don't think they can.
1: Mm.
0: We think that their attention span is too short. We think that they're not intelligent enough. We think that they need to receive it in with little caricatures. Like, the word of God is for all of us. So for us to really see that from God's perspective, it'll aid us in our parenting. It'll aid us in helping, in coming alongside the Spirit of God, the Lord himself, in training the heart of the child,
1: mm-hmm.
0: you know? Versus yeah. thinking of them differently.
1: Now, I want to pivot here, and that we really could spend 3 hours on just that and talking practically, because that's one of the things that the Lord impressed upon you and I, as we were blessed to receive children, was that the Lord led us to teach Christ's character, to teach godly character, yeah. and to teach the fruit of the Spirit, and to have our children, to rear them in such a fashion to where the fruit of the Spirit was almost like a mirror.
0: Mm-hmm.
1: This is what God said is produced when Christ is formed in you and the Spirit of God indwells you.
0: Yeah.
1: Now, measure yourself against what the Lord says should be evident if you are his.
0: That's right.
1: And then that often created that, whoa, in the children, that, man, I need a savior. So that's how the Lord led us. But I want to turn the conversation and really spend the bulk of our time together on this component. Because there's been much conversation, you know, later in September we'll be at the Homeschool Legal Defense Association's National Leaders Conference. And there are lots of people who talk about how, well, they call it homeschooling. You know, we call it discipleship in the home.
0: Mm-hmm.
1: It's better to do it at home because you get a better education. You have a better thing. But one of the things I think that is not addressed sufficiently is that when we obey God's command to take the initiative, the responsibility, and the leadership of evangelizing, catechizing, cultivating the minds, and discipling our own children, that is not only beneficial for the children, it's beneficial for us.
0: Yes.
1: Have you seen that? And if so, how?
0: Yeah, so, and we said that.
1: Let me say, beneficial for us as the parents.
0: Yeah.
1: That is beneficial for us as parents.
0: Yeah, so first we gotta walk the walk. I mean, I'm not about the front. And convince them of doing something that I don't live, you right? So we always say at our house, you know, why do you believe what you believe? Like, we were just talking the other day on the couch, and I was asking the kids, you know, why do you believe what you believe? And they were like, because it's true. And some of the little ones who are still being trained said, because you told me and I trust you. Thank God that they trust us, right? Amen. Because we live it out, we walk it out. But that is not enough.
1: Yeah.
0: They need to know it for themselves that the Bible is true, that the Word of God is true, that Christianity is actually reliable.
1: Yeah.
0: And it is true. Because another kid growing up in a different ideology, in a different home, can say, my mommy and daddy love me and I trust them and they told me that it's true, therefore it's true. No, Christianity is true. So since we have bought it, right? I can't sell anything I haven't bought. Like, I'm not going to distribute something that I don't believe in. Mm-hmm. That's what spokespeople are, right? Like, we're not going to just be selling something we don't live by. So in our home, we have to live this that we believe in, right? The book. If we are Christians, we read the book, we read the manual, and we live it out. And then the kids can model that. Well, when they're modeling it, we're having a real-time mirror examination of our own heart condition and our own walk with the Lord and our own convictions and what we're really preaching, because we preach in our functioning, right? And so,
1: meaning how we live, we preach in the way we live.
0: Exactly.
1: Our lives are proclaiming.
0: Correct. Like the living epistles, read by men. And so our children are seeing how we live, and that conviction is what we benefit from. It's a good thing. It is good to be convicted of sin. And when we are living out or preaching something or living or at wanting to obey the scriptures, and our children are able to see that in action, then iron sharpens iron, and it's not equal. But in the sense of we are accountable to the walk that we're having before them. And so it is extremely important the kids are able to see that, right?
1: Yeah. So if I can summarize and if I make sure I'm following, you're saying that one of the first iterations of it being beneficial for us as parents to take the lead in discipling our children in the home is because we have an internal source of accountability in our children for us to live before our children what we're teaching our children to receive from us.
0: Yeah, because we believe it, right? Like,
1: right.
0: Like, this is not just because we live in a Bible Belt. If we live in the Bible Belt, like, this is not about just Christianity is the common thing in America. This is true there, and it requires me lay down my life. So I'm laying down my life, and I am expecting you to do as well if you're a born again believer, little Johnny, right? And then it's a give and take.
1: You're listening to the Hamilton Corner, the Hamilton's Corner at this juncture.
0: Hey.
1: Maria Hamilton is my guest, and we're talking about the reciprocal benefits of discipling our children. It's not only beneficial for them, it's beneficial for us. You do not want to miss the remainder of this conversation, because I feel like in many ways we're just getting this started, following the conversation we had earlier about the necessity of using instances where discipline is necessary to point our children to their need for a savior. More Hamilton Corner after this break.
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2: Once upon a time, news of what was happening around the country relied on riders on horseback or stagecoach runs to get from town to town. 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The telegraph helped speed up the spread of information, but not every town had a telegraph office, so it was time to saddle up the horses again. 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
1: Welcome back to the Hamilton's Corner. Abraham Hamilton III with my guest, Mrs. Maria Hamilton. Can I really refer to you as a guest now? I mean, you know. You kind of live here.
0: Yeah, I live here. And here's the thing. The Hamilton Corner is, you know, goes beyond the studio. Hey, hey. So, you know, behind the scenes, you know.
1: Well, all right. All right. Well, you said something before we went to the break, and it immediately brought to mind a scripture. When you said one of the first benefits of taking the initiative to disciple our children in the home, including cultivating their hearts and minds. And I know it sounds wordy for me to say this, but I'm saying it because we need to understand education is more than just reading, writing, arithmetic.
0: Yes, it is.
1: Cultivation of the mind.
0: Yes.
1: And Jesus says that any student, when fully trained, that they would be like their teachers.
0: Yep.
1: We have to take this a lot more seriously than we have prior to this moment. But your statement there, Maria, brought to mind 1 Thessalonians chapter 2, mm-hmm. verses 11 and 12. I want to read them because the Apostle Paul is talking about, well, he's talking to the Thessalonians. If you remember from Acts 17, Acts 16, 17, and 18, Paul was only able to stay in Thessalonica for 3 weeks until they ran him out. And so, as you might imagine, the Lord opened the hearts of many Thessalonians to come to faith in Christ, to where a church was birthed, but they had all kinds of questions, which led to the Apostle Paul addressing all kinds of issues subsequent to him being kicked out of Thessalonica. But he says this in verse 11, 1 Thessalonians chapter 2, verse 11 and 12. I'm just going to read briefly. It says, just as you know how we were exhorting and encouraging and imploring each one of you as a father would his own children, so that you would walk in a manner worthy of the God who calls you into his own kingdom and glory. The Apostle Paul pointed out three characteristics of good fathering with God as the picture of a father.
0: Amen.
1: And he identifies those things, exhorting, encouraging, and imploring. And the last of those three, which because I don't have time to exposit all of this, but the last of those, where he says imploring or, yes.
0: The LSB says bearing witness.
1: Yes, exhorting, encouraging, or the last one is bearing witness.
0: Mm-hmm.
1: All of them come from the Greek word parakaleo.
0: Mm.
1: Parakaleo, which means to summon, to call or invite, or to summon to one side. It gives a depiction of the engagement. So exhorting and encouraging. The encouragement is involved, not only exhorting. Exhorting includes rebuke, but the encouragement is there too. And as those things are put in place, the parakaleo is, and I'm inviting you to join me in what I am doing.
0: Yes.
1: That is what you just described.
0: And so, okay, so why is it that the church embraces rebellious children? And I'm not talking about perfection, right? Like, I'm not talking about, oh, this is the formula and you're going to get it and it's going to be all lovely and nobody's going to rebel and nobody's going to turn away from the faith. No, this is the act of God who captures the hearts of men, including our children. But the Lord is faithful. He's faithful. He who began a good work will see it to completion. He is faithful. So when the Lord calls us to do this that Paul is saying that he will do, that he does, God is faithful to see that through. So the children will grow up to be fellow warriors. That's what David talks about in Psalm 127. So I just need to make sure I obey God and trust him with the results. I am going to have my sofa ministry. I am going to open the word of God with them daily. I am going to show them their sin. I am going to repent when I sin. Mm-hmm. I'm going to tell them to repent when they sin and guide them through what that looks like. I'm going to correct their behavior. I'm going to continue to parent biblically, so that with expectation that they will be fellow warriors, not with expectations that they're going to rebel, right? Because the word of God is true. It is sharper than any two-edged sword. It is literally alive. It really pierces. So the Holy Spirit will grab a hold of their hearts. We are seeing that. Mm-hmm. Like, I remember once upon a time, it makes me cry, because I remember once upon a time, I was like, Abe, can we really do this? Like, can we really raise, because we were so inundated with rebellious teenagers, with children who grew up in the church, completely disconnected from the Lord. Can we really raise up a generation of believers that are really going to be grounded, that they say, he is my Lord, not just mommy and daddy's Lord. And we are seeing the fruit of that because he's faithful, not because we're great, because he's faithful. Amen. Because we have made mistakes as well, and we have sinned against him and had to repent and all those things. So it's not about perfect parenting. It is about obeying a perfect God.
1: Amen.
0: Who upholds his end of the bargain.
1: Amen. Amen. And I stated it somewhat sloppily initially when I read verses 11 and 12. Exhorting is the first of the three. Exhorting, encouraging, and imploring. The exhorting is the first of the three. So the exhorting or the parakaleo is what's first.
0: Okay.
1: And then that's followed by the encouraging. And then it's finally, the final of them is the imploring, which the Greek term really means scourging or discipline. But prior to the discipline application and prior to even the encouragement, that the Lord says that there is a standard that should already be followed by the father in this instance. And that as we are engaging with our children, we are inviting them to join us in investing in what we have found, that we have lives that is worth us not only living for, but worth dying for.
0: Amen.
1: That it has to be demonstrable in us first before we even teach it.
0: Yes,
1: and you're
0: yes.
1: saying that when we take that initiative, that we have this internal accountability system,
0: correct.
1: It aids us in our sanctification as we're endeavoring to put into practice what it is we're trying to convey.
0: And for that to be embraced, it is conviction from the Holy Spirit is good, whether it comes through a donkey or it comes through a minister or it comes through your child. If it's right, it's right, and so we should embrace it. So yeah, there's been plenty of times when we've attempted to live out the scriptures, you know, as we do daily, and we've fallen short. Or we are, I told Christian the other day, our oldest, he's 15, and he is coming alongside us to help with the little ones a lot, you know? And he was doing something, telling one of the younger kids something about patience. And he was like, Mommy, why is it that I'm like, you gotta be patient, you know? And he's losing his patience. And I'm like, I remember when it was you, the child was you, and I'm the parent. And I'm like, you need to be patient. And I'm losing my patience, right? And that, I mean, I think every mom can testify to that. But that is a benefit, right? Where I'm literally hearing myself losing patience when trying to teach patience to my child. And the Holy Spirit is like, wait, you got to live it out. You can't just tell them to be patient and you're not being patient. And so then it's that whole thing of like, Lord, help me to defeat my flesh. Help me to grow in you. And it's a daily prayer. We have to be on our knees. Likewise, we have to teach them how to be on their knees so that the Lord can help them to grow in character and to grow them into maturity.
1: Well,
0: you know, and he says it here, right? In verse 12, you would walk in a manner worthy. So I want to walk in a manner worthy.
1: Amen.
0: I want little Johnny and little Timmy to walk in a manner worthy Amen. Of the God who called them.
1: Amen.
0: Right? So, and I think that's available to us.
1: Amen. And you mentioned, well, why is it that the church, why do we embrace, what you said, embrace rebellious children? And because I know you, I know what you're endeavoring to point out is that why do we accept it as normal?
0: Yeah.
1: Why do we accept it as normal? Because the scripture tells us for 2 Timothy Timothy chapter 3, Romans 1, that rebellious children is not something that should be a normalized phenomenon. Mm-hmm. That's actually evidence of high-level spiritual disorder.
0: Yes.
1: But why does it not strike us as the odious and egregious phenomenon that it is, as God says mm-hmm. it's odious and egregious? And the simple reason is because of the reverse of Romans 12, 1 and 2. We've allowed phenomena that is prevalent in the world mm-hmm. to be normalized for us.
0: Yeah.
1: When the Lord calls us to be peculiar, we should never normalize what God says should not be normalized within the household of faith.
0: Yeah, we have to have a biblical worldview about our children. We have to have a biblical worldview about the next generation. The worldview that we must embrace is what God has said about them. And like you read in Psalm 78, all throughout scripture, tell the next generation about my works, about who I am. Right? They start with who is God. They have to understand who God has revealed himself to be in the word of God and how we have fallen from that through sin in our sin nature. And then how we are rescued back and brought back in by the sacrifice of Jesus Christ. And then that continual sanctification that we are growing and living in our own adulthood. And they are in their childhood and preteen and teen years and into their adulthood. Mm-hmm. I think that God is trustworthy. I think he's demonstrated with enough evidence that he is trustworthy. And so it is up to us to then view them from his lens and then obey him and mm-hmm. live it out and do it. Mm-hmm. And train them to love him.
1: Mm-hmm. What is the additional benefit that you've identified just in our lives together as we're endeavoring to obey what the scripture commands of us to make disciples of our children? What is an additional benefit that you've seen?
0: For myself personally?
1: Yeah.
0: Oh, man.
1: Or is the benefit that we as parents receive?
0: From training them?
1: Yeah.
0: I think we've grown in trusting God even more. Mm. I think for me, I'm going to speak for myself because you grew up in church, but I didn't. And so, and that's not to say the one is better than the other. I'm just thinking about like.
1: I would say one is.
0: One is better. You're right. One is better than the other. But as I have.
1: The challenge is intrinsic to both, but.
0: Correct. And what I mean is that not growing up in church, not knowing really what to expect or what it should be like is a deficit. But also it has helped me. I don't justify it. I'm saying that the Lord has walked me through being able to see how depraved I was and how much I needed him. And then growing in him has helped me to see that he has done it all for us. Mm. Like there is, and I hate to say the word enough because it sounds like it's little, but like he has done it for us. Mm. He has provided the way for us mm-hmm. to be like Christ. Mm-hmm. And so when we are living this out and our children are receiving the instruction and receiving the correction and they themselves by the Spirit of God are being strengthened and walking upright before the Lord, we are able to see and grow in, man, what God says is true. Amen. Like his methods are for real. They Amen. Work. Amen. Like when he says, do this and trust me for the results are guaranteed. And that is faith. Like we are sure that the end result will be what he has declared for it to be. I'm not talking about perfection. And I'm not talking about children that are, you know, going to go through their trials and difficulties. James told us, right? We will have trials and difficulties. But what I'm saying is an assurance that God is who he says that he is. Mm-hmm. And I think we have grown, I know, again, myself personally, grown in, man, he's trustworthy. Mm-hmm. Like he told me to stop working outside of my home and come to my home and raise my children. He told me that, and nobody was doing that around me, and I knew he was calling me to that, and I'm abandoning, quote unquote, all the career and all the things. It wasn't abandonment, and I say that like that for a reason, because that's the world sees it, how the world sees it. And I put that to the side, and I am trusting God that my time and my efforts and my study and my walk with God and my trusting my prayer time, all that is going to bear fruit.
1: Mm-hmm.
0: And then it bears fruit.
1: Mm-hmm. Amen.
0: Right? Well, years of like, yes. These children, like, bears fruit.
1: Years of labor.
0: Years yeah. of labor. Yeah. Bears fruit.
1: Yeah.
0: And so he's trustworthy, man. And I just feel like it's just the more we grow, the more we walk with the Lord, the more we obey him, the more we are solidified. God is who he says that he is. He literally like does not lie. He is immutable. He does not change. Mm-hmm. He's trustworthy.
1: How has your study of God's word been impacted by you joining me in our effort to
0: we need a whole 2 hours for that, sir.
1: Well, but
0: just we don't have 2 hours. Briefly.
1: Ma'am.
0: No, I had all the questions, you know, and you know that. I had all the questions growing up. I didn't know up from down in regards to truth and reality. And so as I started digging in my early 20s, with your help, I became solidified in man, the Bible is trustworthy. It is true. It's reliable. But then as the kids have grown, because one of my fears early on was, man, what if my kids ask me questions about the Bible that I can't answer or about God that I can't answer? Mm-hmm. And there's going to be things that we don't know, like generally speaking about anything, knowledge and everything. And so I would be like, oh, Lord. But of course, because God is so good, he just literally says, walk with me. Trust me. Walk with me. Trust me. And the more I have studied, the more I have been able to become a better discipler. Mm-hmm. Like I become a better disciple as I study the Word of God. We have got to be biblically literate. We have to know the Word of God. Mm. We have to know the New Testament and the Old Testament. We have to know how they come together. We have to know the Word of God and what He has revealed. This book, we have no words to describe it fully. It is alive. Mm-hmm. So the more we become biblically literate, the more equipped we are as disciples and the better disciple makers we become.
1: Mm.
0: Not only Johnny's going to ask me something that I may not have the answer to, I'll go dig it up. Let's go study it together. That's not a problem. It goes beyond fear of not having the answer. It is live this.
1: Mm-hmm.
0: I can live it and then I can help you. I can come alongside you to help you live it.
1: Mm-hmm.
0: So we become better disciple makers.
1: So in other words, translated according to the Abe Standard Version, that you responding to God's call to you to disciple our children in the home, it's impacted your quality of biblical study to such a degree to where you become transformed by what you study.
0: Every parent should be a theologian and an apologist. Mm. We have to know who God says that He is because we have to know God.
1: And for those who might be intimidated by those big words, don't be. Theologian just means studier of God.
0: God. Yes.
1: That's it. Apologist just means that
0: defender.
1: You're able to give an answer.
0: Amen.
1: A response. A defense for the faith that you have. And we should be that, not because my wife says we should be.
0: Correct.
1: That. Jesus said that we should be that in His word, that we should be workmen worthy of hire.
0: Yeah.
1: Rightly dividing the word of truth.
0: Amen.
1: The Lord says to your apostle Peter, we should always be ready to give a defense for the hope that is within us to any who would ask us. And so these are just some of the benefits, major benefits. Discipling our children is not exclusively beneficial for our children. It's actually beneficial to the parents in growth and in sanctification.
0: Amen.
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10: For American Family News, I'm Robert Thornton. Iran targeted areas around the Persian Gulf today while the U.S. bombarded Iranian military sites. With fighting flaring again and diplomacy uncertain, both sides made moves suggesting an escalation was possible. U.S. embassies in the Middle East began alerting Americans in the region that options to leave could become more limited, while Iran's Revolutionary Guard advised residents of neighboring countries to stay away from bases with U.S. troops. A newly uncovered Biden-Harris White House memo from the administration's final days revealed plans that could have expanded Temporary Protected Status, or TPS, to more than 3 million illegal aliens, while acknowledging that previous court challenges had blocked many of President Donald Trump's efforts to end the protections. TPS is meant for foreign populations experiencing crises like political unrest or natural disasters. And while Trump has tried to end the temporary provisions for Haitians, Nepalese, Salvadorans, and Sudanese people, lawsuits from pro-immigrant advocates have halted most attempts. Some are asking where the conservative movement is at this juncture, 2 years into President Trump's second term. Former U.S. Representative Bob Good joined AFR.
11: We need to be biblical and constitutional conservatives who are loyal to policy and principle and our values and our beliefs, if you will, our convictions, and not loyal to a party or a personality that can change with the times, that does change with the times. Today, with the two major parties. You've got the one party that, of course, is humanistic, it's communist, it's embracing Islam, essentially, with those who are being nominated in primaries across the country and so forth, but has rejected the very principles upon which the nation was founded. They reject the idea that our rights come from our Creator. They reject that that America should have a moral and religious foundation. That, of course, is the Democrat Party. But then the Republican Party is the party of compromise, the party of just power for the sake of power.
10: Good went on to say that the Republican Party is moving towards socialism, particularly by the current administration with its executive orders, but not as fast as the Democrat Party is moving toward it. He said he doesn't know under what basis one can say the Republican Party is conservative. The American Federation of Teachers seems to have become increasingly less interested in education. Caleb Castile reports on AFT President Randy Weingarten's remarks at a national convention.
12: When the AFT president went to address the union's national convention, she had a few topics to discuss. She criticized Trump's handling of the war in Iran and announced a Democracy Defenders election protection program meant to recruit 5,000 members to protect voters' rights and that the union is committing, quote, to our most ambitious election program ever. These topics coincide with the Federation's constitution. The Constitution calls for abolishing ICE and marching on Washington to remove President Trump from office and convict him of his crimes. Co-founder of Moms for Liberty, Tina Deskovich, questioned why the AFT was concerned about these non-related issues when only one-third of American fourth graders can read.
13: The National Teachers Unions have been a distraction from its core mission for decades. You know, their mission isn't necessarily to help students read, unfortunately. It's their working conditions, but they don't even focus on that anymore. And so they are now focusing on global policies and every political attack that they can come up with for conservatives.
12: She also pointed out that 99% of the organization's political funds go to Democrats. Deskovich says that it's the actions of teachers' unions that cause fear in the parents of America, saying that they don't send their kids to school to learn about immigration or foreign policy.
13: Most moms just send their students, their children to school to learn to read and write and do art and learn about, you know, the good, the beautiful, and the true. And they are not seeing a reflection of that from the teachers' unions, which has millions of members.
12: I'm Caleb Castile.
10: Social Security's looming insolvency in under a decade could be delayed by a change to how the annual cost of living adjustment, or COLA, is calculated, with a new analysis finding that it could cut the program's 75-year fiscal shortfall in half. The Committee for a Responsible Federal Budget proposed a COLA cap that would limit the dollar amount of the annual increase in Social Security benefits received by those with higher benefit amounts. See more at AFN.net.
14: I want you to think about something. Suppose you were to read what the newspaper would write about you. Not what they write in the obituary, because that is really dressed up. But if the paper just wrote about you, if God wrote about you right now, what would he say? Would you be glad because you lived your life well, to the full, to the glory of God, or sad because of all the wasted opportunities? 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
14: Many people know the name Nobel. Did you know that Alfred Nobel was famous in his lifetime for inventing dynamite? He invented dynamite in 1867. He became very rich because of his invention of dynamite, and he invented it for the mining industry because he said, hey, this is an invention that can help us as we mine. But you know what happens with inventions that have good uses. They can also be turned for bad uses, and people began to use dynamite to blow others up. They began to use dynamite in all sorts of crimes and in war. And in 1988, Alfred Nobel, his oldest brother, Ludwig, died. And the newspaper got the information wrong, and they thought that Alfred had died and not Ludwig. And so they wrote an article in the paper, and this is all true, and the article said this, the headline, Alfred Nobel, the merchant of death, dies. And in the article, it said this, that Nobel became rich by finding ways to kill more people faster than anyone ever before. Well, Alfred Nobel is reading this about himself. He's like, they're calling me the merchant of death? He was a good guy. He was a philanthropist. He wanted to do good. And that so shook him to the core that that's how he would be remembered as the merchant of death, that he says, I have to do something to reverse this legacy. And he poured his vast wealth into creating a prize for those who made a huge difference in the area of chemistry and physics and mathematics and peace and literature. And he developed the Nobel Peace Prize. And upon his death, most of his money went to funding the Nobel Peace Prize. And when you mention the name Alfred Nobel, many people say, ah, that's the guy with the Nobel Peace Prize. They don't think of him as the merchant of death. Hey, I want you to think about something. Suppose you were to read what the newspaper would write about you. You were able to read what people thought about you, not what they write in the obituary, because that is really dressed up. I mean, it's rose-colored glasses when you read the obituary. You never read an obituary that said, well, he was a loser. You know, I mean, it just doesn't, you don't do that in the obits because it's somebody's paying for that, and so they're not. But if the paper just wrote about you, if God wrote about you right now, what would he say? Would you be glad about it or sad about it? Glad because you lived your life well to the full, to the glory of God, or sad because of all the wasted opportunities? We want to talk today about leaving a legacy and leaving a godly legacy. A legacy that starts at home and it goes not only to your children, but to their children and their children and down through the generations. There's a man named Jonathan Edwards, the Puritan preacher of the 1700s, one of the principal preachers in the First Great Awakening in America. He and his wife Sarah had 11 children, and they were godly people who left a godly legacy. And somebody did a study on the descendants of Jonathan and Sarah Edwards. And this is what they came up with. Because of the impact of his life and his wife's life, they had one U.S. vice president in their legacy, three U.S. senators in their family legacy, three governors, three mayors, 13 college presidents, 30 judges, 65 professors, 80 public office holders, 100 lawyers, and 100 missionaries. Man, that's quite a family posterity. But it started at home with mom and dad, leaving a legacy. You know, the scripture talks about this in Psalm 112. The scripture says this, praise the Lord. How blessed is the man who fears the Lord, who greatly delights in his commandments. His descendants will be mighty on earth. The generation of the upright will be blessed. Wealth and riches are in his house, and his righteousness endures forever. Light arises in the darkness for the upright. He is gracious and compassionate and righteous. It is well with the man who is gracious and lends. He will maintain his cause in judgment, for he will never be shaken. The righteous will be remembered forever. He will not fear evil things. His heart is steadfast, trusting in the Lord. His heart is upheld. He will not fear until he looks with satisfaction on his adversaries. He has given freely to the poor. His righteousness endures forever. His horn will be exalted in honor. The wicked will see it and be vexed. He will gnash his teeth and melt away. The desire of the wicked will perish. The legacy of a godly man, of a godly person. So here's our question today. What does it take to leave a godly legacy? I want you to notice with me three insights from this passage about leaving a godly legacy. Insight number one, a godly legacy requires a godly life. Not very profound there. We would know, okay, if I'm going to leave to my children and to my children's children and to their children's children, if I'm going to leave a godly legacy, well, I have to be godly. I have to have a godly life. Verse 6 says that the righteous will be remembered forever. It's interesting, in the book of Proverbs, it says that the name of the wicked will rot, but it's the righteous, his name, her name, they go on, and that name goes on and on and on because God blesses the righteous life. God blesses the godly. So what does it say? Look at verse 1 again. Praise the Lord, how blessed is the man who fears the Lord. If you're going to live a godly life that produces a godly legacy, first of all, you have to fear the Lord. You have to live a life in the fear of the Lord. The Bible is clear about that. It says in just the psalm above it, Psalm 111, verse 10, the fear of the Lord is the beginning of wisdom. It says in the book of Proverbs, chapter 1, verse 7, the fear of the Lord is the beginning of knowledge. The fear of the Lord is not being afraid of God, but it's understanding who God is. It's having a constant awareness of the fact that God is God. He is over all. The eyes of the Lord are in every place, watching the evil and the good, and there is no creature hidden from his sight, but all things are open and laid bare to the eyes of him with whom we have to do. That is God. He sees everything. He knows everything. Before you speak a word, God already knows it. And the fear of the Lord is you acknowledge that God, you're God and I'm not God. You're God and I'm the servant. You are the mighty God who is over all. And one day I'm going to have to give an account to you. That's the fear of the Lord. Doesn't mean I'm afraid of God, but I'm very aware of God. Now, we live in a world today where the fear of the Lord has gone on hiatus. And the Bible makes it clear, Proverbs 23, verse 17, do not let your heart envy sinners, but live in the fear of the Lord always. Sinners don't fear God. You remember when Jesus was dying on the cross and the thief was talking to the other thief when he was hurling abuse at Jesus, and he said, hey, buddy, don't you fear God? Don't you even fear God? We're dying here. And this man is not like us, speaking of Jesus. He's done nothing wrong, and you don't even fear God as you're facing death and judgment? That's the kind of world we live in today. People don't fear God. The Bible says in Psalm 36, verse 1, transgression speaks to the ungodly within his heart. There is no fear of God before his eyes.
15: Is there fear of God before your eyes? Well, we'll continue to explore this legacy of truth from Pastor Jeff in just a moment on From His Heart. You know, the older we do get, the more we likely find ourselves thinking about the legacy that we will leave when we're gone. What kind of person will we be remembered for? Our value is not determined by what people think of us, but by the truths, the faith, the kindness, the caring, the love that they have experienced and learned about because of our lives. It's our testimony. And it surely won't be the kind of house we lived in, how successful we were financially, or how busy our schedule stayed. What matters is what remains in the heart of the people around us. What will you be remembered for? You can study this topic in great detail when you get Pastor Jeff's new 8-message series called Leaving a Legacy, Lessons from the Life of Samuel. When the Lord called Samuel in the night, recorded in the book of Samuel, he asked God, "Speak for your servant is listening. That's in 1 Samuel 3:10. We should have the same response. What is God calling us to do, you to do, say, or believe? Will it bring him glory? You can learn how to know what he's telling you when you get this wonderful series from Pastor Jeff. It's our gift of thanks to you for your support to From His Heart this month of any amount. 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And you can also call us at 866-40-BIBLE, 866-40-BIBLE, and we'll send you the series in the format of your choice. 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Now, back to this lesson, Leaving a Legacy.
14: Let me give you an example of no fear of God. About 10 years ago, Kathy Griffin, the comedian, was awarded an Emmy for some kind of role she had on television. And she got up to the podium to receive her award, and she said this: "A lot of people come up here and say, 'Thank you, Jesus, for this award.' Well, let me tell you, no one had less to do with this award than Jesus." And they all, you know, the crowd is laughing. "Oh, you're so funny." And then she said these words, and I can't repeat exactly what she said, but basically in effect, she said this, held up her award and she said, "In your face, Jesus, this is now my God." Now, I watched the clip again today. It's from 2007. And what struck me is that God didn't just immediately take her life. God is so gracious and so kind. But listen, every idle word that men shall speak, they'll give an account of it on the day of judgment. She's going to have to answer to God for that. You know, when Belshazzar, the king in Babylon, in Daniel chapter 5, he mocked God. He took the vessels that they had taken from Jerusalem, the holy things dedicated to God, and he took them and he offered a toast to his gods, and he was laughing and having a big time, mocking the God of Israel. And as soon as he did that, there was a hand that appeared on the wall opposite him, just a hand that began to write. And he started to get very afraid because there's no body, there's just a hand. And that hand wrote these words, "Meeny, meeny, tekel, upharsin." And nobody could figure out what that meant. And Belshazzar was so afraid. And then it was told to him, "Hey, there's someone in the kingdom. His name is Daniel. And your grandfather, Nebuchadnezzar, used to consult with him a lot. You've put him on ice. You've put him on the shelf. You never talked to him. But he's here. He can interpret that." And so Daniel comes in and he talks to Belshazzar. And he said, "Let me tell you something. You knew about this God because you heard about him from your grandfather, Nebuchadnezzar." And he says these words to the king. He said, "The God in whose hand is your life, or your life breath and your ways, you have refused to glorify." And he said, "Because of that, let me tell you what that means. Meeny, meeny, tekel, upharsin. It means hasta la vista, baby. You're done. You're not going to pass go. You're not going to collect $200. You have been weighed in the balance and found wanting. And your kingdom is coming to an end." And that night, Belshazzar, the king, was slain. And the Medo-Persian Empire took over Babylon. Hey, there was no fear of God in Belshazzar's eyes. There's no fear of God in Kathy Griffin's eyes. The God in whose hand is your life breath, the God in whose hand are your ways, you have not glorified. Hey, to fear God means that you recognize my life is in his hand. He's got the whole world in his hand, and that includes me. And I need to glorify God because that's what I was made to do, Isaiah 43. We are made for his glory. The Westminster Shorter Catechism says that the chief aim of man is to glorify God and to enjoy him forever. That's why God put you on this earth, to glorify him. So praise the Lord. How blessed is the man who fears the Lord. So that's the first thing that the godly man, the godly woman, they fear God and they live in the fear of the Lord always. Secondly, They desire and obey his word. It says, who greatly delights in his commandments. Greatly delights. That means you take pleasure in God's word, in God's commandments. You long to spend time with the Lord and to read his word and to fellowship with God by reading his word. It says in the Message Bible, Psalm 119, verse 20, my soul is starved and hungry, ravenous, insatiable for your nourishing commands.

I'm wet, you're going to get up, because it's all about me and it's all about my needs. And right now I'm hungry. And they have this natural hunger. You know, the scripture says that when you are born again, when you're a child of God, God puts within you a natural hunger for the word of God. Peter said in 1 Peter chapter 2 and verse 2, like newborn babes, long for the pure milk of the word, that by it you may grow with respect to salvation. Now, we need to cultivate that. And we need to ask the Lord, God, give me a hunger and thirst for righteousness. Give me a hunger and thirst for your word. And God, I'm going to spend time in your word. And I'm going to make a quiet time a priority time in my life. And I'm going to memorize scripture. And I'm going to get the word down in me. Why? Because the word of God is living and active and sharper than any two-edged sword. The word of God is your sustenance. It's what strengthens your soul. It is so important. Now, inherent with this phrase in verse 1, who greatly delights in his commandments, inherent in that is not only that you delight in his commandments, but that you do his commandments. Because if you say, oh, I delight in the word of God, I love to spend time in the word of God, I love to memorize and I love to read, but then you don't do it, well, that would be a contradiction. It'd be like, no, I mean, it's understood that if you're going to study God's word and delight in God's word, that you're going to want to do God's word. Jesus said, if you know these things, you're blessed if you do them. The blessing doesn't come in the knowing. The blessing comes in the doing. And the scripture says in James, don't be a forgetful hearer, but be an effectual doer. Now, I want you to notice this little equation. I heard this some years ago. Information minus application. You don't do it. You hear it, but you don't do it, equals information. You can come to church and you can hear all sorts of stuff that God says, you're to do this, you're to put this into practice in your life, but you don't. You're just a forgetful hearer. Information minus application equals information. But information equals transformation. Sometimes people wonder, well, you know, I'm coming to church and I'm reading the Bible, but I'm not seeing God transform my life. Well, here's the question. Are you doing what God says to do? Because if you're not, then it's just information minus application, which equals information, which doesn't change anyone's life. If you know these things, you're blessed if you do them. So you live in the fear of the Lord, you desire His word, you obey His word, and then you trust Him day by day. It says in verse 7, he will not fear evil tidings. His heart is steadfast, trusting in the Lord. You know, that's the Christian life in a nutshell. Somebody ever asks you, what is the Christian life really all about? How do you live the Christian life? It's just in that word trust. The Christian life is all about trusting the Lord. It's just trusting Him day by day. How do you get saved? You put your faith and trust in Jesus Christ and Him alone for salvation. That's how a person comes to know Christ. It's repentance. I turn from my old way of life and I turn to Him and I trust Him to save me. I'm not trusting in a feeling. I'm not trusting in any kind of external thing. I'm trusting His word and what He promises in His word, that whosoever shall call upon the name of the Lord shall be saved. And that's the Christian life. I trust Him every single day. Each day when I wake up, I say, give us this day our daily bread, Lord. Give me, Lord, what I need for today. I'm trusting You today. Tomorrow may never come. All I have is today, and what I'm supposed to do today is trust You. You know, when Jesus talked about anxiety in Matthew chapter 6, He told the multitudes, He said, consider the birds. He said, they don't sow, they don't reap, they don't gather into barns, yet your heavenly Father feeds them. Are you not worth much more than they? Hey, if God takes care of the birds, won't He take care of you, O ye of little faith? And the answer is, of course. It's the lesser to the greater argument. If He takes care of these little things, He's going to take care of the greater things, and you are a lot more valuable than birds. And one of the things about that you notice about birds, birds don't worry. Birds aren't fretting. Birds aren't up in the nest saying, I don't know, we had food yesterday, but there might not be any today. I just don't know. Birds get out there every morning. They get out there and they start digging around and they start looking around. And as they look and as they dig and as they work,

0: God provides for them. And that's a lesson for you and me. Trusting the Lord doesn't mean you sit around and do a bunch of nothing. It means you get out there and you work as if it depends on you, and you trust as if everything depends on God, because it does. And as you work and as you get out there and as you engage, God will provide for your needs. It's a daily walk with Him. A godly legacy requires a godly life.
1: 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I'm Larry Nobles, inviting you to be here tomorrow for part two of this clarifying and encouraging lesson. 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
5: Scripture is the source of doctrine. It's the source of teaching. There's no other source. There is no other place to go, folks. It's all here in God's book. There are other helpful books that comment on this, that expand, elucidate, apply this, but this is it.
6: Welcome to Grace to You with John MacArthur on American Family Radio. You wouldn't wash windows with a rake or sew a button with a hammer. When there's a job to do, it's important to have the right tool and to know how to use it effectively. The same is true when facing the spiritual challenges that are part of everyday life. Of course, you know God's Word is your guide, but how does it guide you? What exactly can the Bible do to help you deal with the struggles you're facing right now and avoid new struggles in the future? John MacArthur considers that today on Grace to You. We're continuing his study titled The Transforming Power of Scripture. So follow along in 2 Timothy chapter 3 as John begins the lesson.
5: Let me draw your attention, for the time we have in God's Word, back to 2 Timothy chapter 3. I was rereading the epistle, and I came back to this same section, and in reading it, I realized that there was one further tremendously important issue here that had not been addressed that I needed to deal with, and that has to do with what I like to call the work of the Word. The work of the Word. We talked about the fact that it was inspired, but we must also focus on its work. And you will notice in verse 15 that it says that the sacred writings are able to give you the wisdom that leads to salvation through faith, which is in Christ Jesus. Initially, the work of the Word is salvation. Then in verse 16, it is useful, that is, inspired scripture is useful for teaching, for reproof, for correction, and for training in righteousness, with the idea that the end product may be a man of God adequate and equipped for every good work. Now, a simple reading of those verses indicates to us five elements of the work of the Word: salvation, teaching, reproof, correction, training in righteousness. Those are the things which the Word does, which the Scripture produces. They're not new to me. They're not new to most of you. They are new to perhaps some of you. And as I thought about it, I thought, well, it's pretty basic, but it's also pretty important. The first one is that the Word produces salvation. You'll notice that very familiar verse that we looked at in chapter 3, verse 15. It says that the sacred writings which are able to give you the wisdom that leads to salvation, which comes, of course, through faith in Christ Jesus. Scripture produces salvation. It makes you wise unto salvation. It is the instrument of salvation. The practical implications of this are obvious. So what you have here is the Word of God placed in a readied heart, a prepared heart, produces salvation. The practical implications of this are obvious. The heart and soul of our evangelistic ministry must be the Word of God. People will sometimes say, well, if you teach the Bible all the time, when do you do your evangelism? Beloved, the Bible is the greatest tool of evangelism. How could we ever come to the point where we would even question such? When Jesus was asked by a lawyer in Luke 10, 25 and 26, he said, "What shall I do to inherit eternal life?" Jesus said to that man, "What is written in the law and how does it read to you?" Go to the Scripture. You can go back to the Old Testament, the sacred writings, and they are able to make you wise unto salvation, which of course has come in the fullness of time through that which Christ has accomplished. What does the Scripture say? Jesus said, "Search the Scriptures, for they are they which speak of me." And then one very, very explicit text, 1 Peter 1, turn to it for a moment. Verse 23, "You have been born again," it says, "not of seed which is perishable, but imperishable." That is, referring to the seed, "through the living and abiding Word of God." The seed is the Word of God again. It is that seed placed in good soil that produces salvation. So if we want to be effective in evangelism, we want to teach God's Word. If we want to be effective in reaching our friends, we want to give them God's Word. Instead of making it very complicated, let me make it as simple as I possibly can for you. If you know somebody who's not saved, first thing to do is give them a what? A Bible. Bible. Remember that? Don't get too complex. Don't get too carried away with feeling inadequate because you can't explain every theological issue. I mean, you don't need to know all the answers to all the questions. The Bible will be enough. It's not as complex as we want to make it. And of course, focusing on that, when you give someone a Bible, encourage them to read Matthew, Mark, Luke, and John and see if they can survive that. If they can survive that, the soil isn't ready. There's nothing wrong with the seed. The soil isn't ready. God hasn't prepared the soil, but the seed is there. So we need to be committed to that. He says, "You have been born again through the living and abiding Word of God." And verse 25 says, "This is the Word which was preached to you." He illustrates it in that passage with a quote out of Isaiah chapter 40, comparing the Word of God to the passing flesh. The Word abides, it lives forever, it does its work, it produces life. This can be illustrated, I think, quite simply in a rather brief but beautiful account of a woman's conversion in Acts 16. Lydia was her name. And it tells about her in verse 14, just very briefly. A certain woman, Acts 16, 14, named Lydia, from the city of Thyatira, a seller of purple fabrics. This is a businesswoman, sold purple fabrics for a living. She was a worshiper of God. That is to say, she was upright in the sense of seeking the true God and seeking to worship the true God, but had not yet been exposed to the gospel of Christ. She was listening. And then this, "And the Lord opened her heart to respond to the things spoken by Paul. And when she and her household had been baptized," so forth and so on. I love that. The Lord opened her heart to respond to the things spoken by Paul. That's the essence of salvation. You speak the truth of God's word and let the Lord open the heart. So our task is to spread the word, spread the seed, preach the truth, give out God's word, and God's part is sovereignly, graciously to open the heart. There's a second thing. Let's look at verse 16 of 2 Timothy 3, and that list that is there indicates four things in addition to salvation, that is the work of the word. First is teaching, then reproof, then correction, and training in righteousness. All scripture is inspired by God and is useful for doctrine, teaching. This function obviously takes place after salvation has occurred. Why? 1 Corinthians 2:14, the natural man understandeth not the things of God. They are foolishness to him because they are spiritually discerned and he's spiritually dead. But we who are saved, he says in verse 16, have the mind of Christ. We have the Holy Spirit, 1 John tells us chapter 2. We have no need to be taught by men because we have an anointing from God who teaches us all things. So when you become a believer, you receive what theologians have chosen to call the ministry of illumination by the Holy Spirit. The Spirit takes up residence in your heart and begins to illuminate the Word to you, and you begin to be able to learn what it teaches. Now the term teaching here does not describe a process, it describes content. It describes a body of truth. That which is taught, didaskalion. That which is taught. The scripture then is to deposit with you truth. It gives you a body of truth by which you are to think and act. That's basically it. The scripture is a body of truth which is to control your thinking and your acting. And so as you study the Word of God, you accumulate that body of truth. And the more of that you accumulate, the more circumscribed to God's standard your behavior, your conduct becomes. But it starts with content. People, and I've said this for years, people cannot do what they do not know. They cannot function on principles they do not understand. They cannot live out non-existent truth. If you don't know it, you can't do it. And so, primarily the scripture then is there to provide for the saved person a repository of truth, principles for life and thought. Paul says to Timothy, guard that deposit which is entrusted to you, that body of truth. Paul looked at apostolic doctrine, at that which God had taught him and which God had ordained that he pass on as a body of truth to be given. He says in Acts chapter 20, I have not failed to declare unto you the whole counsel of God. I taught you night and day with tears. I taught you publicly. I taught you from house to house. He preached every weekend in the synagogue, always giving out truth in order that people might have a deposit of truth which would govern their life. And that truth is the same as God's word. It says in John 17:17 that Jesus said, thy word is truth to the Father. Thy word is truth. I've always had that kind of that's almost an insatiable hunger in my own heart to understand God's word. I have this hunger to understand it. I want to know what it means by what it says. I can read what it says. I want to know what it means by what it says. And that appetite, more than anything else in ministry, drives me to study. It compels me. It's the desire to know what God says. I want that body of truth. I don't want any holes. I don't want anything left out. Many people through the years of my ministry have come to me and said, well, if I had known that, I never would have done this. Well, if I knew that the Bible taught that, I wouldn't have done this. If I'd have known that, I never would have been in this mess. That's right. You want to know what the Scripture says. In fact, back in Hosea, do you remember what Hosea's indictment was? As God spoke through the prophet, chapter 4, he said, my people are destroyed for lack of what? Knowledge. Not lack of zeal, not lack of emotion, not lack of anything, but knowledge. They didn't know. And what they didn't know, they couldn't live. That's why you need to be in a place that teaches the Word of God. And you need to learn the Word of God. Systematic, faithful proclamation, declaration of God's truth is foundational to life. We must know God's truth. And so the Scripture gives it to us. It is useful for doctrine. It gives us our framework. And that takes a long time. I've been asked a number of times why I stay so long in one church. Well, I haven't covered all the ground yet. There's a lot to cover. And I know sometimes we think we've learned it all, but that's not the case. And yet, on the other hand, there's a sense in which we know the principles of God's Word, which are illustrated a myriad of ways throughout Scripture. So we are accumulating an understanding that can guard us and guide us through life and seeing it repeated in different circumstances and different settings through Scripture. Men must know God's truth. Look at Matthew for a moment, chapter 22, just to stretch your thinking one more time in this regard. Matthew 22, verse 16, may be one of the most wonderful commendations of Christ ever given by unbelievers. The Pharisees came and tried to catch Jesus in his words, always trying to get him so they could eliminate him. They sent their disciples along with the Herodians, strange bedfellows. They said, "Teacher," I love this, "we know that you are truthful and teach the way of God in truth and defer to no one, for you are not partial to any." I guess secretly in my own heart, that would be what I would desire as a sometime when I go to the grave, somebody might say about me, "You're truthful, you teach the way of God in truth and defer to no one, for you're not partial to any." What integrity. What absolute and utter integrity. Jesus taught truthfully the way of God in truth and deferred to no one and was not partial to anyone. He couldn't be intimidated. He was committed to truth. What a commendation. He taught God's truth because that's what men needed to know. It wasn't always popular. Someone said to me, "Well, you know, I was at a place and a certain person from your church came and spoke. And everything he said was true. But he shouldn't have said it because it offended some people." Well, see, that's a question of, I suppose you want to be cautious. There's no sense in literally blasting away at people in all circumstances. But that's a little bit of the spirit of the age, which says, don't worry about speaking the truth. Be much more concerned with not offending anybody. And so you defer. It's a lot more exciting to just speak the truth and see what happens. You can walk away and say, "Well, it was, how did it go?" Oftentimes you get into a deal like, "Oh, it was nice. Everybody was real happy. It was good. They enjoyed it." Maybe that's not the right response. Maybe you should go away and, "Well, how was it?" "Oh, it's good. It was a riot. It was a riot after I was done. And it was a big fight. It was great. It was just wonderful. They were just so upset about the gospel." Maybe that's a different approach. I'm not advocating that at this particular point for every situation, but whatever happened to that kind of approach? They said of Jesus that he taught always the truth, the way of God in truth, deferred to no one, and wasn't partial to anybody. Boy, he didn't defer to anyone thinking he might offend them with what he said, and he wasn't partial to anyone. Pick no sides. Paul had that same spirit. Paul says in Acts 20 essentially the same thing. I'm just going to teach exactly what Christ gives me to teach, and I'm going to go and teach it wherever I need to go and teach it, and I'm not going to worry about what happens to me, and I'm not going to worry about my own life because I don't count it dear to myself. See, we want to be committed to the truth, people, to building that body of truth that becomes the garrison that sets the walls up for our behavior, for the way we live life. We must be committed to truth. That's where it starts in Christian living. That's what God is calling a people who commit themselves to the Word of God. Now, what is the practical implication of this? First of all, you have to know it, and then you have to what? Live it. But it starts with knowing it. I have an old Bible at home, and I have it open to this first chapter of Joshua. It sits right in the entrance to our home. When you walk in, it's the first thing you see. And it's open to these verses, Joshua 1, 7, and 8. "Only be strong and very courageous. Be careful to do according to all the law which Moses, my servant, commanded you. Do not turn from it to the right or to the left, so that you may have success wherever you go. This book of the law shall not depart from your mouth, but you shall meditate on it day and night, so that you may be careful to do according to all that is written in it. For then you will make your way prosperous, and then you will have success." Be careful to do all that is written in it. Every time you walk in or out of our house, I look at that, I'm reminded that I am responsible before God to do all that is written in that book. One, I have to know what's written in that book so that I can do it. So I'm committed to the fact that Scripture is the source of doctrine. It's the source of teaching. There's no other source. There is no other place to go, folks. It's all here in God's book. There are other helpful books that comment on this, that expand, elucidate, apply this. But this is it. And let me give it to you in form of an illustration. Ephesians chapter 6. And we'll just pull it together with this one. Ephesians chapter 6. Verse 17. And here in the armor of the Christian, we have a vivid illustration, I think, of the matter of the Word of God and its place in the believer's life. Being armed here with our Christian armor to fight against Satan and his demons, described for us in verse 12. He gives all these elements of armor. Basically, they are all defensive, a helmet to protect us, a breastplate to protect us, a shield to protect us, our feet shod with a preparation that will protect us, allow us to hold our ground, so forth. And finally, you come to an offensive weapon in verse 17, which is the sword of the Spirit. Now, just to help you understand this, the sword is the word makaira in the Greek. The word ramphia has reference to a large sword, a big sword, 3-4 feet long even. And that's not the word used here. This is a dagger, somewhere around 6 inches or so, a small little precise weapon that had to be used in very, very precise manner in order to deliver a fatal blow. So the Word of God, first of all, is to be used precisely. It is the sword of the Spirit, not the ramphia of the Spirit to be flailed around indiscriminately. You don't bash demons in the head with your huge Bible. The sword has to be used with tremendous discrimination, tremendous astuteness, tremendous care, tremendous skill. So he says the sword of the Spirit, and then he tells you what it is. It's the Word of God, and instead of the word logos for word, he uses the Greek term rhema, which basically means a specific statement. A specific statement. It seems to be that he is trying to emphasize here that you use the Scripture with precision. You use the specific statement like a small dagger thrust into a vital area with great dexterity. It isn't the sense that I have the sword of the Spirit because I own a Bible. You could own a lot of Bibles and not have the sword of the Spirit unless you know how to use those specific statements of Scripture which apply at specific points of temptation with precision. That's the issue. The sword of the Spirit is a precision weapon, and it is used with precision to be applied to given situations with precision. And that is why Paul said to Timothy, study or be diligent to show yourself approved unto God, a workman that needs not to be ashamed, rightly dividing the word of truth. You must understand it. You must know how to cut it straight. You must know how to properly interpret and apply it so that you can use the sword. I see myself as a teacher of God's word, endeavoring to give you the sword at every point. You may know the specific statement of God about a lot of things, but maybe you don't know the specific statement of God about a lot of other things. So if you're attacked in that area, you've got no ability to use that weapon because you don't know that specific statement. The challenge in learning God's word is to master those truths which give you the deposit so that you have the sword at every point, and wherever Satan may attack you, you can pull that thing out and use it with precision because you know precisely what the word of God has to say. The master illustration of this comes, I believe, in the temptation of Jesus. Do you realize that when Jesus was tempted on those 3 occasions by the devil, that every time the devil tempted him, he answered with what? Scripture. He quoted Deuteronomy, a passage out of Deuteronomy. Jesus didn't have to do that. Jesus did not have to quote Scripture. He could have said something and it would have become Scripture. He did not have to quote Scripture. Why did he do that? He was giving us a what? A pattern. He was giving us an example. He was giving us a means to understand how to deal with temptation. It was Jesus' spiritual secret, if you will, to borrow a somewhat popular thought. It was letting us in to the heart of Christ and how he dealt with the enemy as the pattern for how we are to deal. And in each case, when the temptation came, Jesus quoted a verse that was a direct rebuttal to that temptation. He had the sword, and he could use that thing with precision to strike a fatal blow. In essence, that's what we are to do. And that's what happens when the Word of God is imbibed and taken in. And when you have the sword, you can use the sword. And you can use it with precision. In any given situation, you become potentially a victor if you apply that which you have. So the Word of God, the Scripture, is useful. It's useful for salvation. It's useful for doctrine. And God wants to bring that Word into our lives as believers, constantly, systematically, repeatedly, so that the Word of Christ will dwell in us, what? Richly, abundantly, superabundantly, so that we're literally dominated, saturated, filled with the Word. so that our mind is renewed with the word, in order that we may possess the sword, in order that we may think and act in accord with God's truth. What is the work of the word? To save, to teach. And it always accomplishes its purpose when it's mixed with a believing, receiving heart. And I trust yours is that kind of heart. You can't stop here, because we don't always respond to the word the way we ought to. So the word also has a ministry of reproof and a ministry of correction and a ministry of instruction, which involves chastening. We'll get into that next time. Let's bow together in prayer. Lord, we want to say thank you that the word came to us and was mixed with faith because you prepared our hearts by your sovereign grace. We thank you for that life-giving word. And Father, we thank you too for the deposit of truth, that doctrine which guards our thinking and our acting. We thank you for the fact that you've given us not only the book, but you've given us the indwelling teacher, the illuminator, the very author of the book. What a thought, that we should not only possess the book, but have living in us the one who wrote it. Oh Lord, no wonder we don't need to trust men, but we have an anointing from thee to teach us all things. Help us, Lord, who have been saved by the power of the word, to be built up by its power, to be nourished in the words of faith, good teaching. Help us to allow the word of Christ to dwell in us richly, so that we have the outflow of all those wonderful things described in Colossians 3. Help us to have that mind renewed. Help us to be able to think on things pure and lovely and just and good, things in the word. May we respond to the injunction of Joshua 1 to never, ever let our minds depart from your word. May we, like the people of old, like Josiah, make a covenant to walk after the Lord, to keep his law and his testimonies and his statutes all the days of our life. Thank you that you've given us the content to govern life. You've given us the content to defeat Satan. You've given us all we need. We thank you that the word will accomplish its work in us who receive it. For Jesus' sake, amen.
6: You're listening to Grace to You, the Bible teaching ministry of John MacArthur. John's current study is called The Transforming Power of Scripture. Now, friend, while you can build confidence in the truth of the Bible by looking at scientific, historical, and archaeological evidence, something John is making clear in this study is that the most convincing evidence of the Bible's reliability comes from the Bible itself. We asked John to explain why he believed that. Here's what he said.
7: The most convincing evidence of the Bible's authority is the Bible itself. It is its own best defense. To any person who studies the Bible, I mean studies it diligently and faithfully, digs down in the Word of God, the divine nature of Scripture will become absolutely apparent. Absolutely apparent. Of course, that is if you're a believer. If you're a non-believer, Bible's clear. The natural man understands not the things of God, their foolishness to him. But for a believer, the Bible is its own defense. The Bible is like a lion. You don't defend a lion, you open the cage and let it out. It can defend itself. Understanding Scripture makes Scripture believable. The more you study the Bible, the more it validates itself. After 50-plus years of studying the Bible verse by verse, I am more convinced today than I've ever been, and I've always been fully convinced that this is the Word of God. It never falls short. The Bible contains everything you need to know, and it contains its own defense.
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10: American Family News, I'm Robert Thornton. President Donald Trump took questions in the Oval Office today in an event on American nuclear innovation. A big topic was Iran.
11: I think they're getting more and more serious as the days go by, for maybe the obvious reason. Look, there are two ways. I consider that the smarter way, but the other is probably the easier way, doing what we're doing. And we can take that to a much higher level if we want to. You know, we're prepared to do that, as you know. We're locked and loaded. We're locked and loaded and ready to go, but we're talking to them.
10: The president reportedly told Axios yesterday that he's considering a massive attack on Iran that's bigger than ever before, adding that he had not yet reached a decision, but Israel would join in 2 minutes if he asked them. Israeli Prime Minister Benjamin Netanyahu will travel to Washington, D.C. next week to meet with President Trump and attend the memorial service of late Senator Lindsey Graham. His office announced today. Graham's communications director said last week that the late senator's life and legacy will be celebrated on Tuesday, July 28th in Washington, D.C., and on Wednesday, July 29th in Columbia and Pickens County, South Carolina. A teenager has pleaded guilty to all 55 counts, including murder in a shooting nearly 2 years ago at Appalachian High School in Georgia that killed two students and two teachers. The 16-year-old entered the plea today without having reached a deal with prosecutors. The September 4, 2024 shooting left others wounded at the school of 1,900 students about 45 miles northeast of Atlanta. A federal indictment for a deadly human smuggling operation in South Texas. Here's Fox's Kristen Goodwin.
12: U.S. Attorney Justin Simmons revealing 11 people were indicted in connection with a human smuggling operation that led to seven migrants, including a 14-year-old child, dying while traveling inside a shipping container in May.
13: The defendants in that case include four U.S. citizens, five illegal aliens, and two lawful permanent residents. Two defendants are still at large.
12: Detailing the charges.
13: Conspiracy to transport aliens resulting in death, and count two charges, aiding and abetting the transportation of aliens resulting in death.
12: Noting one migrant fell from the train car, the others were found dead inside the container in Laredo, Texas's sweltering heat.
10: Indiana Fever player Sophie Cunningham is taking a stand against men and women's sports, Caleb Castile reports.
14: Before a game against the Connecticut Sun, Sophie doubled down on her call to protect women's sports, disregarding recent backlash over her comments. When reporters tried to get her to backtrack on her comments, Sophie said, quote, "I think I said what I said. I think it's kind of common sense. I'll always believe in that. It's really important to protect children, and that's little girls who are also involved in that category." She would go on to explain that she's not a very political person, but she will always stand for her beliefs and morals. Tom Joyce of the New Boston Post had this to say about Sophie's recent comments.
15: Look, I think Sophie probably understands better than anyone the difference between men and